0: fights. Our Ann Thompson has this one.
1: This is a paper airplane all grown up. The creation of students at the University of Pisa in Italy, where Leonardo da Vinci is believed to have sketched the first flying machine around the same time he painted the Mona Lisa. This version is far from a folded piece of paper. It took months of study, simulations, and many mistakes. The final product, named Icarus, 23 feet long with a wingspan of almost 66 feet, all paper and glue, propelled as always by hopes and dreams. It flew 193 feet, more than half the length of a football field, in taking flight, setting a new Guinness World Record for the largest paper aircraft. Somewhere, Leonardo da Vinci is smiling. Ann Thompson, NBC News.
0: All right, that does it for us tonight. We thank you for watching Top Story. I'm Tom Yamas in New York. Stay right there. More news on the way.

0: It has been a day and night of more airstrikes, more explosions, more air raids happening across the Middle East as Iran and the United States are locked in the most significant escalation of this war in weeks. Now, CENTCOM confirming ongoing strikes happening against Iran. This new video of a huge explosion over an Iranian port could be one of them. And on top of the already more than 80 targets that have been hit in just the last 24 hours, we are hearing they include air defense systems, boats, in the Strait of Hormuz. And as the entire world braces for yet another surge in violence, the Middle East is preparing for more instability in that region. And as diplomacy seems to take a back seat, so many questions are still on the table. Like, are negotiations with Iran right now just completely over? Well, here's how the president answered that question earlier today.
1: To me, I think it's over. I don't want to deal with them anymore. They're scum. You know what scum is? They're scum. They're sick people. There's something wrong with them. They're cuckoo. I think they're wasting their time. They're a bunch of lying guys. As far as I'm concerned, it's just a waste of time dealing with them.
2: Three.
0: Words. So is the war fully back on now?
3: Mr. President, it seems that the war with Iran may start again. What do you expect from your European allies?
1: I don't think it's going to start again. I think it's going to go very quickly. They hit a couple of ships. And so we hit them much harder. When they hit, we hit 10 times harder. You know, we hit much harder than they do. We have a lot better equipment than they do. We may even, somebody asked before, do you think you'll hit them tonight? I said, we might. Yeah, we might. But when they hit, we hit. You know, it's what they're, we use their language. We speak their language. No, I don't think so. I think anything that happens is going to be over very quickly.
0: Him saying we might has turned into we have. And here at home, how are we going to see all of this play out? Already, oil prices have jumped about 5%, something that the president did not seem too worried about.
1: The prices of oil are dropping like a rock. Now they'll be up a little bit, and this will end very quickly. We have a tremendous, we have an oil glut right now because we got all those boats out of the strait, and it's going to drop.
0: And we're going to get an update from Turkey in just a minute. But first, let's go out to Washington, where NBC's Courtney Kubi is standing by. Courtney, new strikes tonight after dozens of new strikes last night. What do we know? What are we hitting and why?
4: So we expect tonight's strikes are going to be escalated or larger than what we saw last night. For perspective, last night, the U.S. military struck at least 80 targets inside Iran, and it was primarily locations along the coast, in or near the Strait of Hormuz. So things like coastal surveillance sites, anti-ship cruise missiles, locations where they were firing from them from. They struck about 60 of these Iranian fast boats that have been threatening and targeting commercial shipping throughout the Strait of Hormuz for months now. It's not really clear how tonight could sort of escalate above that. But one thing that we should be watching for, because these strikes are ongoing, is if we get any sense that the U.S. military is starting to target facilities that are further inland, or if by chance they start moving on to targets that are slightly different. So, for instance, not things, locations that are directly targeting shipping and threatening commercial ships in the Strait of Hormuz, but potentially other targets. Remember, President Trump has spoken even recently about the possibility of the U.S. going after more civilian targets like energy infrastructure and even water desalinization plants at Gotti.
0: It seems like the Strait of Hormuz, once again, the focal point, but it also seems like they're talking about nuclear sites as well.
4: Yeah, I mean, that's one of the big questions, too. Now, President Trump, again, repeating what we've heard out of the Trump administration now for more than a year, that the U.S. military strikes in June of 2025 did so much significant damage to Iran's nuclear facilities that they don't have the capability to even produce anymore if they wanted to. He frequently refers to the materials that are underground, buried by many of those U.S. airstrikes, as nuclear dust. But keep in mind, President Trump has also talked about one of the main strategic goals for the U.S. military embarking on this war in Iran back in February as being to ensure that Iran can never have a nuclear weapon. Well, those two statements obviously are in some conflict with one another, right? If, in fact, their program was completely destroyed, or the word he likes to use is obliterated, then why the need to go in and carry out more than 13,000 airstrikes during the course of the war as a means to ensure that Iran's nuclear program is, in fact, obliterated. But today, President Trump repeated his talk about the main strategic goal for this as being eliminating Iran's nuclear program. Despite that, the U.S. military, during the course of this war, didn't really strike much of the nuclear facilities or go after many of them. It was a very small percentage of the overall strikes. That would be another thing that would be a clear and obvious escalation if, in fact, we hear that the military is striking anywhere near nuclear facilities tonight. Gotti.
0: Yeah. In fact, we have a little bit of what the president said in regards to all of that. Let's play that if we have it.
1: They will never have a nuclear weapon. That stuff is so far down under a mountain. It's a granite mountain that collapsed on top of it. Take months to get it out.
0: Again, now that we are seeing these escalations, months to get it out, you'd assume that that would be some sort of insertion team or somebody down on the ground to do that. Is that still in the realm of possibility?
4: I everything is possible. I wouldn't put that past the officials who we've been speaking to now for months say that, look, there's a recognition of just how dangerous and difficult that mission would be. The U.S. could do it if they were ordered to do so, but it would require a pretty large footprint. It would require an extensive period of time. And if we're actually talking about the U.S. military going in and trying to retrieve the uranium stockpile, President Trump is absolutely right that at least three of those facilities did suffer extensive damage, and it essentially buried much of that stockpile. But the real question, Gotti, is not just about the uranium that's enriched, to remember, to various levels, but what about Iran's centrifuges? What about their ability to actually reconstitute some sort of a nuclear program? You know, the Trump administration has consistently talked about that being a strategic goal, but they've never really explained exactly how they will ensure that Iran can never have a nuclear weapon off of this war.
0: Yeah, important to remember how it all started, and yet that is so confusing these days. NBC's Courtney Cubey, thank you. And let's check in with NBC News Chief White House Correspondent Garrett Haake in Turkey tonight, traveling with the president. Garrett, this has been such a bizarre day. The president, as we saw, seemed to be making strikes and military decisions kind of on the fly, literally while meeting with global leaders who were all watching to see what he was going to do. Did you get any sense as to how that was received by NATO as a whole?
2: I talked to a couple of European defense officials around that this morning, Gotti, and I think overall there was a feeling that this is not totally unexpected. There's not a lot of trust in Iran. The Europeans need the strait open, and they're kind of powerless to do much about it at this point. They need the U.S. to strike a deal or to forcing the strait back open. You heard from Mark Rutte, the Secretary General, today applauding the president's decision to retaliate against Iran. How long that patience will last from the Europeans, I think, is a separate question. But for today, at least, there was kind of an acknowledgement that this fighting never really stopped. And as long as the war doesn't fully go back into kind of a full-scale operation, the Europeans are kind of okay with what they saw today.
0: Interesting. And Garrett, with all this stuff in Iran happening right now, it's easy to lose sight of this. But wasn't NATO, this whole summit, supposed to be about Ukraine? I know you had a very poignant question about whether the United States could engage on both fronts there. What'd they say?
2: Yeah, Mark Rutte seemed to think that the answer was yes, that the U.S. can do both things at the same time. And from what I saw of the meeting between Presidents Trump and Zelensky today, that seemed to be true. I actually think this meeting didn't get as much attention as it might have on any other day, but it was probably one of the most productive sit-downs between the two presidents because President Trump agreed to give Ukraine those licenses to build their own Patriot missiles. We talked about this last night. The exact weapon that Ukraine needs, they can now build on their own soil. It'll take some time, but that is a big deal. And you heard also, I think, a more confident Zelensky as Ukraine has been striking deeper and deeper into Russia. The president at one point asked Zelensky if he'd be willing to go to Moscow to talk to Putin. Zelensky made this joke that almost seemed to go over the president's head. Take a listen.
1: I don't know that he'd go to Moscow. Maybe he would. Would you go to Moscow?
5: It's difficult. There are a lot of Ukrainian drones there.
2: Wait, it's a little bit of a cockier Zelensky than I think we've seen.
0: Hold on. Just to play this out, just to make sure that we have the right context. President Trump was saying, hey, would you go to Moscow because Putin wants to meet in Moscow? And he said, well, it's dangerous. They have Ukrainian drones there. That, like, this was a joke that was made between between these two.
2: Come on, Gotti. It's never funny when you have to explain the joke. But yes, I mean, that's the idea. I think the president would assume that Zelensky didn't want to go because, you know, the Russians have been trying to kill him for the last several years. Zelensky's joke is that I can't go there. There's all these Ukrainian drones buzzing around. That's a dangerous city. So Zelensky is taking some glee, it appears, in backfooting the Russians and essentially playing their own game by targeting Russian cities in a way they just weren't able to do earlier in the war.
0: It's so fascinating. I mean, comedic timing has played a role in geopolitics like we've never seen before, with both the President Trump and Zelensky kind of putting on these very weird master classes on all of it. Again, it would be so crazy to be
2: both
0: a political
2: former
0: science
2: television
0: student.
2: Stars before their political jobs.
0: Exactly. Yeah. Exactly. Meanwhile, overall here, given Trump's past criticism, given Trump blasting NATO for saying that they weren't doing enough in this war with Iran, where does the United States stand with NATO as he now has left?
2: Yeah, I think this is a little bit of another surprise, Gotti. The president came into this summit, you know, breathing fire about NATO, complaining that they weren't doing enough to help the U.S. on Iran, that they don't pull their own weight. And something happened behind closed doors in that big meeting today, because afterwards, he was much more positive about the relationship with NATO, the commitments that they've made to expand their own defense spending, you know, saying he's sticking around and he's pretty pleased with how things went here. Listen to this.
1: You've had a tremendous time and I think a great success. And we just concluded a very successful NATO summit here in Turkey. The unity in that room was incredible. Really a love. It was sort of pretty wild. There was a love in that room that was great.
0: Love in the room of NATO.
2: So
0: interesting.
2: All positive. Hey, you know, I wasn't there. That was a closed-door meeting. Who can say? But look, this was all positive from the president. I do think there are probably two things to keep watch on, though. The Greenland issue isn't going away. The president brought it up again on Air Force One tonight as they headed back to the States. And also, the next NATO summit for next year hasn't actually been scheduled yet. It'll take place in Albania, if it takes place at all. Mark Rutte got a question about that today. He kind of danced around it. So we'll see if this unity lasts. But for now, at least, in this small moment in time, everybody's feeling good vibes here as they start to depart Turkey.
0: Interesting. And finally, like Air Force One, which Air Force One are you talking about? Because, you know, he went there on one Air Force One, he left on another, and then jumped on the new Air Force One again. Like, what happened? What's going on?
2: Yeah, this is the weird story of the day, Gotti. The president took the new Air Force One, that Qatari jet that was gifted to the U.S., refurbished into Air Force One to get here to Turkey, the first time they've taken it overseas. But this morning, he announced on Truth Social he'd be leaving on the old Air Force One. He was going to send the new plane ahead of him to a military base in the U.K. where American service members would get a chance to admire it. That didn't pass the smell test for reporters covering this. We started asking questions. The president was asked about it today in that news conference and said, well, you know, I am the number one target on the Iranian kill list, suggesting that perhaps there's something about this new Air Force One that is not up to the same security standard as the old model, which has been one of the concerns about accepting this new plane in the first place. The White House put out a couple of statements on this. They answered some questions about it later. They said, look, this plane has high-level security protocols, but we also like to use what they call deception and misdirection to keep the president safe. The president eventually got to the UK in safe airspace at a U.S. military base, much farther from the Iranian theater, hopped on the new plane, was asked about this again, and again said, look, it's about the troops seeing this, but also, why did we have to close our window shades, the pool reporters asked. That's a rare security a procedure that's sometimes taken in dangerous parts of the world. The president then sort of seemed to acknowledge, yeah, okay, well, there is that possibility that the Iranians are still targeting this. So bottom line, Gotti, it's not a fully answered question yet, but everything here looks like, smells like, feels like there were some security concerns about that new plane this close to an active war zone, which is really what we have again in Iran.
0: And then the words deception and misdirection invoked. Such a weird day. NBC's Garrett Hake, thank you so much. And now to some breaking news out of Maryland, where officials say at least 30 people are hurt and two are trapped after a bus crashed into a number of cars, finally coming to a stop in that building there. This is the scene right now in Pikesville. That's a suburb near Baltimore. The fire department is calling it a mass casualty incident and trauma teams are responding. We're going to continue monitoring this developing story as bring you updates as they come in. In fact, I believe we have a reporter on the scene right now. Yeah, we've got Kyrie Stewart, reporter out of our Baltimore station. Kyrie, great to see you. What's going on out there? I mean, you've got the bus into the building and you've got this trail of other cars that were hit. What happened?
6: This is a wild scene, Gotti. I'm telling you. Honestly, wild is kind of an understatement because, as you said, we have approximately a dozen vehicles that are involved in this, including a city bus. I'm going to step out of the way and just show you part of the scene here. I'm counting 1, 2, 3, 4, 5, six, seven cars, at least from where I'm at right now, that's involved in this. You have a car right here. We can see its backside. It's just crumbled. Wow. And then you have a van over here to the left of my photo talking pan right here. Just take a look at that. You got airbags deployed. You have a truck right here that's on the sidewalk. And then a little bit further down here, you have a car that's completely flipped over. And then right next to that, you have power lines right there on the road. A pole snapped in half. This is a wild scene, I'm telling you. But as you said, 33 injured. Of those 33, officials say that two of them are in critical condition. Over 100 personnel are out here right now attending to this all. What you can't see from where we're at, because we had to move around a little, is a bus that's involved, the city bus that's involved in all of this. That actually went into a building. I'm pretty sure you guys showed video of that earlier. That went into a building. I did speak with the fire chief around here, and he told me that right now they are a little concerned about the structural integrity of the building. There was actually one person that was trapped in that bus. I believe it was the bus driver, but I'm told that they were able to get them out. But again, this is just a wild scene. Shock Trauma, and that's the big hospital here that really attends to stuff like this. They actually have a GO team out here right now, and they're calling in help from other areas as well. We have Howard County, and Anne Arundel counties. Those are two counties that border or in the Baltimore area, I should say, rather. They're sending personnel to help with this as well, but still a lot of questions with this. Obviously, the first thing they want to do is make sure everybody's okay, attend to those two that are critically injured. The other ones that are injured, I'm told those are more so minor injuries. It's still bad, obviously, you know, but those are minor physical injuries. But we have those two others that are in critical condition right now. We had a medevac helicopter I saw that was out here. I'm told that two medical buses, that's how it was described to me, they were on the way here as well to help the people that were injured. But a lot of people are just shocked. You know, I spoke to one lady. She was actually in one of the shops around here. She said that she was getting her nails done, and all she heard was just a big boom. She comes upstairs, and she sees just the scene out here. She told me that she could not believe what she was seeing. So, again, 33 injured. Of those 33, two in critical condition. We're going to work to get more information. And again, Gotti, this is just something, just a crazy scene out here.
0: Yeah, Kyrie Stewart with all angles out there covered. Thank you so very much. And some more breaking news right now out of Maine this time. Graham Plattner has just posted a video on his social media accounts. It's 11 minutes long, and we are still listening to it. But Plattner had until Monday to drop out of the race. It would give it would then give the Democratic Party until July 27th to choose a new candidate to run against Republican Senator Susan Collins in November. Plattner's campaign all started to come crashing down after his former girlfriend publicly claimed he raped her back in 2021. Since then, another woman, Lindsay Fifield, has told The Washington Post that Plattner repeatedly removed protection during sex without her consent. Plattner continues to deny these accusations. NBC's Chief Capitol Hill correspondent Ryan Nobles joins us now from Washington. Ryan, I know you're watching the video. We're watching the video. It starts off. It does seem like he continues to deny these allegations. But where are we right now with Plattner?
7: So the most important part of this more than 11-minute video, Gotti, is that Graham Plattner makes it clear that he is no longer going to be the nominee for Democrats in the Maine contest for the United States Senate. He says, and I quote, "We believe that for the movement to continue, it can't be me. And for that reason, we are suspending campaign operations. I want to make it clear," he goes on to say a bit later on, though, "I intend to file my paperwork to withdraw." Now, this is an important distinction. It's not just enough for him to say he's suspending his campaign or that he's going to conclude campaign operations. He has to physically go through a legal process where he takes his name off of the ballot. And that will then trigger an opportunity for the Democratic Party in the state of Maine to begin a process by which they will pick a replacement. So the fact that Plattner tonight is announcing that he is no longer going to be the nominee, that allows the Democratic Party to do that. Now, he does it in a very long-winded fashion, where he kind of goes through a list of grievances about the way this whole process played itself out. He believes that he has been wrongly accused. He believes that he was not given due process, specifically as it relates to the allegations of rape, and believes that this was an unfair process that was propped up by people that were politically motivated. But he goes on to say that he recognizes that even though he thinks this is unfair, that he cannot do that damage in the amount of time that it would take to regain the momentum that would allow his Senate campaign to continue. So because he claims that he cares more about the movement and the ideals and the policies that he was fighting for, that he has decided to step aside. So the next, I'll try and forecast your next question, Gotti. The next question is, how is he replaced? And we do have an answer to that question as well, because the Maine Democratic Party, even before Plattner made this declaration that he had planned to step down, had a very lengthy call with the 100 members of its executive committee and announced that they plan to hold a party convention with more than 600 Maine Democrats that will then elect the next nominee for the United States Senate. So one of the things that the Democrats in Maine were very concerned about was that by nominating someone after Plattner steps down, that you were taking that out of the hands of rank-and-file voters. They wanted a process that was as transparent as possible and involved as many people as possible, despite the fact that this was going to be a very short window of time. So we now know, officially, Plattner is no longer in the race. We now know the mechanism in which Democrats in Maine are going to try and replace him. The question is, will this be enough for Maine Democrats to get out from underneath all of these scandals as they contest what may be the most important race on the Senate map for Democrats this fall?
8: Yeah, I believe we have the video that he just posted online right now. Let's go ahead and listen to what he has to say.
9: Hey, everyone. It's Graham Plattner here. I think, as many of you know, over the past couple days, I have faced some very serious allegations, and I just want to make it clear, this is all false. The things that have been claimed did not happen. It's not real. It has placed an immense amount of weight on me as I think about what needs to happen now. Amy and I are regular people. We were not looking for this experience. We were not looking to get into politics. We had no desire to run for office. I just want you to think about, like, what you would do as a regular person in a position where a much larger world, large forces, were working against you personally to accuse you of the worst thing that a person could do, and it was not remotely true. I learned about this through press inquiries, with no time to truly respond, no time for investigations, before a corporate media system and the political establishment got to act as judge, jury, and executioner. Accusations are supposed to be the beginning of things, not the end. I think it's really important to understand why this is happening in the timeline, why this is happening right now, much like October, when the first attack started, much like the news that was created the week before the primary. There is a reason that this is happening now. I only have until July 13th until I am officially the nominee. This was the last week to try to get me off of the ballot. And that's why this is occurring. It's not the false allegations, though, that have brought us to where we are. It's the fact that they are being used by the political establishment to put structural pressure on us. We live in a political system that is not built for normal people. It is a system that is built structurally to make sure that movements like ours cannot flourish. That if they begin to succeed, they can be crushed. What we have accomplished here, you made possible. The people of Maine, the volunteers, the voters, the grassroots donors. And I have all the faith in the world that we could win if we could continue to harness that. But the brutal political reality is that they are going to take everything away from us. Those in power who have the ability to do so are using these allegations as an excuse to take away all of the things that we need to run a campaign. We are going to lose our ability to fundraise. We are going to lose our ability to access voter data. We are going to lose all of the things that any campaign needs on the basic level simply to function. Larger organizations, the national level party, the bigger donor networks, they have all committed to spending no money in this race if I'm in it. They would rather see Susan Collins win than have me be the next senator from Maine. What comes next needs to come from the people. Needs to come from the people of Maine. Needs to come from the voters who on June 9th, at a strength of over 150,000, the largest number in the history of Maine primaries, said no to this kind of politics. Voted for a politics that would actually represent them. Voted against the political system, against the donor class, against the entrenched forces. And I'm not asking for how this process is going to work. I'm not trying to dictate to anyone who it should be or how we get there, but I will say this. It needs to be open, transparent, and democratic. It needs to be reflecting the will and the values of the people that built this movement, the people that showed up on June 9th. People in D.C. need to stay in D.C. Decisions should not be made in back rooms by people in places of political power. Party apparatchiks are not the ones to make these decisions. These decisions need to be made in the open by the people of this state, the people who got us here. This is exactly the kind of political system that everyone voted against on June 9th. And for that reason, we need to be assured that it is going to be open and democratic as we move forward. Amy and I struggled about getting into this. Last summer, right around this time of year, we sat down and we looked at each other and we said, if we believe in the kind of politics we think that we do, we have to do this. Over the past couple days, really yesterday and today, we have had to have that exact same conversation. We believe that for the movement to continue, it can't be me. And for that reason, We are suspending campaign operations. This is incredibly difficult because I know that some will think it's an admission of guilt, and it most certainly is not. We're not doing it because of the allegations. We're doing it because of the structures that are being taken away from us by those in power. And I also feel an immense amount of responsibility to everyone who has worked so hard to get us to where we are. We went toe-to-toe with one of the most entrenched political systems in the history of the world, and we won. We beat them on June 9th in overwhelming numbers. We did it the right way. We built a campaign. We engaged in electoral politics. We motivated people. We banded together. We did it the way that we were told we are supposed to make change. And we won. And now they are not going to let us have it. Not if it's me. And so we're suspending campaign operations. I want to make clear, though, I intend to file my paperwork to withdraw. The process needs to assure that what comes next is reflective of the Mainers who on June 9th turned out and showed that they are desperate for a different kind of politics. It needs to be driven not from back rooms, but by the will of the people. And the decisions that come next must come from that. All we were asking for was health care, was to end a genocide, to use our taxpayer dollars at home to uplift our communities instead of waging war overseas. We were asking for a fair system. We were asking for an end to the corruption, the end to the money in politics. We were asking for real democracy, and we did it the right way, and we won. But now the ball is in the court of the Democratic establishment. My name might be on the ballot right now, but that ballot line belongs to the people of Maine. And on November 3rd, it needs to belong to the people of Maine. And the next Democratic senator for Maine needs to belong to the people of Maine. They need to reflect the will and the values of the people of this state. I love this state. I love Maine, and I love Mainers in ways that I can't really describe. I'm immensely proud of what we have built, and I have the utmost faith that we will continue to build, and we will continue to move towards a better future. From the bottom of my heart, thank you. Thank all of you. And keep fighting. We're going to win someday.
8: All right. That is Graham Plattner's full statement as he now steps down from that race. NBC's chief Capitol Hill correspondent Ryan Nobles is back with us from Washington. And Ryan, you've been watching this as well. He talked a lot, and yet it seems to be denying the allegations that have, at this point, now forced him to step down in this race. So much support for him has been pulled back. You were talking before we watched that about what happens now. Maine and the establishment, the Democrat establishment, is in a conundrum right now because Maine voters obviously chose the anti-establishment candidate when it came to the last primary. And now part of that establishment has to decide who they want to replace him, right?
7: Yeah, I do think it puts them in a bit of a difficult position here, Gotti. But I also think, given the reality of the situation, it's probably the best of a series of bad options that they had in front of them. The scandals surrounding Plattner were just continuing to grow. Yes, he enjoyed a significant amount of support with a very loyal faction of the Democratic Party. That is a recipe for easily winning a Democratic primary. I think in a state like Maine, which has a lot of independent-minded voters, who, even though the state tends to lean blue, are not afraid to elect a Republican. They haven't had a Republican senator in Maine for several decades. The other senator in Maine, Angus King, caucuses with the Democrats, but he identifies as an independent. So I think that there was a real issue with Plattner going into the general election, given all the baggage that he was carrying, and going up against a candidate as formidable as Susan Collins, who has been counted out many times before. The last person that ran against her, Sarah Gideon, 6 years ago, raised millions of dollars, was ahead in every single poll leading into Election Day, and Susan Collins trounced her. So they now have an opportunity here to go find another candidate who will appeal to the middle of the voter base. And the challenge they're going to have now is not alienating that wing of the party that was so passionately behind Graham Plattner. And that's why I think they're going to do everything they possibly can to make this short window of time that they have to nominate a new candidate be as transparent as and as open as possible, which means bringing in those progressive voices that talked about the issues that Plattner talks about in this video, like Medicare for all and, you know, strong stance as it relates to Israel, you know, changing laws as it relates to insider training for members of Congress, you know, changing campaign finance laws. These are all things that Graham Plattner was very passionate about. And so there are candidates there that I think can thread that needle for them, that are progressive enough that they won't alienate the base, but then will be embraced by the establishment wing of the Democratic Party, and then maybe even appeal to some independent voters as well. You know, I talked to a lot of both Republican and Democratic operatives in the wake of these accusations against Graham Plattner. And what I heard over and over again was the best candidate for Democrats in Maine is generic Democrat. If you put up generic Democrat against Susan Collins, generic Democrat wins every time, because right now, with President Trump's approval rating somewhere in the 30s, with the Republican brand suffering right now, voters are looking for a change. They're looking for someone different. So if they can find somebody who fits the mold of generic Democrat, in other words, just isn't alienating on some level, I think that gives them a better shot than Graham Plattner did, even though he did have a tremendous amount of enthusiastic support. The support he had was strong. It just may not have been enough to win a general election in a state like Maine.
8: Is there such thing? I mean, a generic Democrat exists, I guess, in a lot of people's heads. But Maine is a small state. And yeah, the pool of people that are going to be choosing whoever takes this spot on the ticket, that's a small, relatively small pool of people. Like, are there, is there a long list of generic Democrat names that they can throw in?
7: Yeah, I mean, there's already about four or five Democratic candidates who have raised their hands saying that they would like to run. One of the interesting things about the way that Maine does their primary process is that they do ranked choice voting in the primary, which lends itself to a much broader field of candidates that run in the primary. And so in the race for governor, there were about seven or eight Democrats that ran for governor in the Democratic primary. There's only one other Democrat that ran in the Democratic primary for Senate because Plattner was so strong. And there's about three or four of those candidates who all ran strong races. The nominee for the Democratic Party in Maine did not win running away. She won with relatively strong support. But there were a number of other candidates who had pretty strong showings and have name recognition statewide in the state of Maine as a result. So the most obvious name that many people are pointing to is Troy Jackson. He's the former Senate president there. He was someone that up until about 3 days ago was arm in arm with Graham Plattner and has now distanced himself from Plattner. He was on our Meet the Press program earlier today with Kristen Welker and said that he doesn't want Plattner's endorsement. But he identifies as a progressive. He is a labor leader. He is someone who has worked with unions. He also has really identifies as a Mainer by trade. He was a lumberman and is somebody that, you know, is not coming in from a consultant factory somewhere in another part of the country. He's somebody that understands what it means to be a Mainer. So that's a potential name. But there are a long list of other names of people that could potentially be part of this convention. Just before we go, Gotti, the one name that won't be on that list, though, is Patrick Dempsey, the actor from Maine, who was seriously considering it, was being asked to jump into the race, but wrote an op-ed today in a Portland newspaper saying that he's not going to get into the race. So no McDreamy, but there are plenty of other candidates.
8: Yeah. Yeah, the guy that that you get mistaken for all the time, yeah. Ryan Nobles. Ryan.
7: You're the L.A. guy. Come on.
8: Thanks so much. Yeah. Thanks Ryan. And joining us now is Jeff Mason, White House and Washington correspondent for Bloomberg. Jeff, thanks so much for being with us. I want to get your take here. What do you make of Plattner's decision to pull out of this race? And also, like, why did it take him so long?
10: Well, I'm waiting to hear if you're going to compare me to McDreamy, too. But I'll give you till the end of the interview to come up with that. My God, why did he wait so long? Good question. This is a tough day for Democrats because he at least for a while looked like their best shot at getting the Senate. I mean, getting a Democratic majority in the Senate. They certainly need the main seat in order to do that. But his candidacy largely, certainly the way it's ending, has been a disaster for them and an embarrassment because it suggests or it reflects a candidate that was poorly vetted going into this race and leading to a moment now where they are scrambling to find someone and to do so in a way that doesn't create the already in place comparisons to the presidential race a couple years ago when President Biden dropped out and Vice President Harris became his successor without what many people thought was enough of a transparent process.
8: Yeah. And, you know, for a lot of people that are tuning in, they started following this drama, but don't understand like the Maine electorate. Mainers are, you know, you can't label them blue. You can't label them red. They have a very strong independent streak that he seemed to appeal to. Describe the electorate for us, will you?
10: Yeah, I mean, I think you're getting to it very well right there. I mean, this is a state that you would describe as perhaps being a little bit more left-leaning as reflected by its presidential picks. And I think you mentioned earlier that Kamala Harris won Maine, you know, by a substantial margin 2 years ago. But Susan Collins has had a dominant run in that state as a Republican in a state that, as you say, is independent-leaning and in some ways more left-leaning. But that has not ever stopped her because she is also seen as an independent voice. And she has broken with the president on certain things and been critical of him and of her party occasionally. But that doesn't make her less of a target for Democrats right now because she also votes with the party and has supported policies that are supported by President Trump. And that, you know, that makes her vulnerable right now in what could be a bit of a wave election in November. Mm-hmm. But you're absolutely right to say that Maine is unique and that in terms of that electorate and that independent streak that has helped Susan Collins and seemed to be helping Graham Plattner as well.
8: Yeah. And again, I'm way out here on the West Coast, as far away from Maine as possible. And yet it does seem as though so much of what happens in Maine has to do with at least split ticket persuasion. And when it comes to Susan Collins, I mean, she is a formidable force in Congress. Is she very powerful? Appropriations Committee. I mean, in terms of getting a small state like Maine, billions and billions and billions of dollars. That's something that she has made clear to Maine voters over and over and over again. How does generic Democrat come in and compete against that type of messaging?
10: Well, I mean, probably you come in and compete against Trump. And that's, yeah. I think, why a generic Democrat would be doing well against Susan Collins, because you're certainly right that she has represented her state in a way and brought benefits to her state over her long career now that has created a record that she can and does and would continue to run on. So she has all of that. And a Democrat will have to come up against that in trying to defeat her. But what's the more general way of doing that? It's to campaign against someone who is not popular in Maine and not popular with a big chunk of the U.S. electorate right now, with a huge exception, of course, being his supporters. And I mean, it's only been about roughly 2 years since he won a very substantial election against Kamala Harris. But all of that to say, he's not super popular right now. And that's the playbook for a Democrat who wants to take on a pretty popular senator in a state that does have that independent streak that we were talking about.
8: Yeah, we'll see what happens in November, and we'll see what happens leading up to that as well. Jeff Mason, as they call you over at Bloomberg, Bloomberg's McDreamy, thank you so very much for your insight tonight.
10: Thank you, sir.
8: Sure. But don't go anywhere. Coming up next is a daycare worker seen on camera throwing a kid in the air and then dropping him. His parents now filing a suit saying he's got brain damage. More ahead next.
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0: Hey, welcome back. This one is a parent's nightmare. A California couple is suing a fitness club and its daycare after they say their 22-month-old son at the time suffered brain damage under their watch. And this is the disturbing part. Security camera footage shows a toddler reaching for a daycare worker. Then you see, oh, that worker lift the child over her head. What you're not seeing here, because we are freezing this video, is the child then falling over her head backwards. After that, the worker falls on top of him and the kid hits his head. Now, this is a much different account than what the parents say the fitness center told them. Allegedly, they were told the worker fell over while she was in a squatting position holding the kid, and he was only about 1.5 feet off the ground when the fall happened. This happened back in 2024. The parents say their son still has medical issues today, including hearing loss. Meanwhile, the Bay Club gym facility tells NBC News that they cannot comment while the investigation is ongoing, but the safety of its members, team, and families are their highest priority. And let's bring in NBC News legal analyst Misty Maris for a little bit more on this. Misty, so the surveillance video contradicts what the parents were initially told, right? How important is a video in a case like this?
1: Well, I will say, even watching the video where you froze it, Gotti, and I've watched the whole thing, I gasp. And that is exactly what a jury will do. But the video is central because it depicts what happened on that day. It's irrefutable. That is what happened, and it is captured on camera. But it also relates

0: injuries. Remember, the allegations in this case, it is negligence, it is battery, and it is fraud, an intentional infliction of emotional distress. So that dichotomy of what was told to them versus what's seen in this video, a 6-foot drop rather than a foot and a half, that's going to be central to these claims.
1: Yeah, a 6-foot drop with so much momentum, too. I mean, again, we all watched that video as a team, and it's just, it's horrifying. The lawsuit is also raising questions about the licensing for this facility, right?
0: Yeah, so California law requires that there be specific licensing for daycare facilities, but there's a carve out to that. If parents or a parent is still on the property, then these licenses aren't necessary. They're not required. But here, the father of the child was actually about a mile away at another country club. And so because of that, there should have been these appropriate licensing in place. And that's all going to speak to that negligence and fraud claim as well.
1: And what does restitution look like in a case like this? Like, sorry to ask, but I mean, how do you put a number on something like brain trauma or the loss of hearing?
0: Right. So you're talking about a 23-month-year-old and injuries that could impact this child for the rest of his life. Traumatic brain injury, permanent hearing loss, vision issues, developmental regression. Gotti, this case will be a whole host of experts who will speak about what's seen in this video and how that could potentially create medical issues for years and years to come. And I want to say one other thing. You know, the parents also say that because they were fabricating a lie, you know, this facility didn't tell the truth, the child did not receive emergency care right away. So that could also factor into these claims.
1: Misty Maris, thank you so much. And just a reminder, like even the holding of the arms and swinging like that, I always have to be so, so careful. Misty, thank you. And coming up in the future of everything, fighting wildfires from outer space. Not as sci-fi as it sounds. California launched an initiative that will use satellites to detect fires before they spread. More ahead on that. So stay tuned.
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0: Hey, welcome back. In tonight's Future of Everything, California and really the world are getting a major upgrade when it comes to fighting wildfires. Take a look at this. You see these space-looking contraptions in the middle? Those are fire-detecting satellites, three of them stacked on top of each other, and overnight they were launched from out here on the West Coast, and they are now orbiting Earth 24-7. It's part of a partnership between the state of California, the Earth Fire Alliance, and the Muon Space, who built and designed the satellites. Think like smoke detectors, but for eventually the entire planet. Let's bring in the CEO of Muon and Space, Johnny Dyer, and Executive Director of the Earth Fire Alliance, Brian Collins, to talk a little bit more about the innovation here. So good to see you guys. Thank you so much. Congratulations on a successful launch. Johnny, first question, how soon are these going to be fully unfurled, up and running, and then sending alerts down to Earth?
1: Yeah. So, I mean, we launched them on very early Tuesday morning. The satellites are working. We've already checked them out in a lot of ways and have the basic functionality operating.

0: operating on the satellites. We'll be doing, you know, a couple months of what's called calibration to get the sensors operating the way they need to be operating. And then we expect, you know, sort of late summer, early fall to really start deploying data operationally to our stakeholders.
1: Yeah, just in time with the weather as it is and, you know, the fire season always in full swing here in California. Brian, what kind of a game changer are you hoping this growing constellation ends up becoming?
2: The FireSat constellation will actually change how we look at fire across the planet. Right now, when we have fires and they're detected and monitored, the systems that support our firefighters and our communities, they weren't built to find fires. They were built to do things like detect weather, map our planet. And these satellites are specifically designed to detect fires when they're really small so that we can see them move across the landscape, which means our firefighters and our communities will be able to make decisions early when there's a new fire in your area. So we don't wait until it's a really big fire. We can react early. We can either intervene on that fire, or we can understand that fire may be a fire that is not threatening our community. So it will change how we view fire across the planet. And for our communities, it will make our communities safer by allowing everybody in the community to see what's happening around them in real time so that they can understand whether a fire poses a threat or whether that is a natural phenomenon near you.
1: What's the fidelity like from space? I mean, we were showing that video that we just had up on the screen, and I'm wondering, like, are we talking, you know, a fire that's a foot? Are we talking a cigarette? Like, how big does a fire have to get before it can be picked up by your sensors?
0: Yeah, so, I mean, we've designed the system to be sort of, you know, at least an order of magnitude more sensitive than any other existing satellite systems that are used for fire detection to date. So we can see fires as small as 5 by 5 meters. So think the size of like a backyard swimming pool when they start. We've actually seen some extremely small fires with the first satellite we launched last year, you know, fires that are kind of smaller than half an acre. And so a big advantage of this system is it's going to be able to detect these fires very early in their life cycle when they first start and, you know, get that information in the right hands to be able to make good decisions about how to manage them.
1: And Brian, the ultimate goal here by 2030 is to get 50 of these satellites into orbit, as I understand it. So does that cover the entire planet? And I mean, all of a sudden, the entire planet having detectors everywhere. I imagine that is a whole lot of data to receive and data to beam back down in real time, right?
2: That's actually the intent of the program. So this program came out of years of collaboration, of working with firefighters in the state of California, the state of Texas. We have early adopters in New York, and we have fire agencies from the Amazon basin to Portugal who helped design this system. And the big request we had is to be able to track and monitor fires across the planet at that small stage. But you're absolutely right. This is going to be a phenomenal amount of data. It's an order of magnitude in the change of what we see on wildfires on the planet. But that's a good change for us because we currently don't know the scope and scale of wildfires across the planet from small to big fires. And this program was designed in support of firefighters and fire scientists who monitor and learn about wildfire and its effects. These are the requirements we got from them, which is pick them up small and do it at a global scale. So that means our constellation, as we start now with these first three satellites we just launched, which do collect globally, so they're going to collect data across the planet, but we will expand that to 50-plus satellites in order to monitor the planet every point on the planet every 20 minutes in order to see the effects of fire across the planet. And yes, that's a tremendous amount of data, and we have some great partners from the data science community who are ready to start analyzing that data on our behalf.
1: And Johnny, I want to ask, I mean, you know, here in California, all of this sounds very promising. And yet, like when we look back to the past, obviously we had some horrible, horrible fires here in Los Angeles. The question is, like, could those types of fires have been prevented? The Eaton fire that was started in the hills, there are a lot of questions on the Palisades fire and the initial response and how it was left there. But would these satellites have been able to see what was going on in the Palisades?
0: So, I mean, you know, I got to be really careful, and I'm gonna let Brian answer too, because he knows some of this better than I do, and we don't want to do sort of the counterfactual exercise for any given event, because you don't really know what the counterfactual is. But I mean, there's a lot of good reasons to believe that, you know, that we would have had a lot of information about these fires that the first responders didn't have when they were trying to make key decisions, probably earlier in the life cycle of these fires, potentially even before they got detected. You know, we might have seen them or had information about them. And so there's a lot, you know, again, in any particular case, it's very hard to answer. But in general, these will make a dramatic difference in terms of how fire agencies respond to these extremely, you know, increasingly destructive and fast moving fires. And potentially it would have made a big difference in some of these fires in Southern California.
1: Yeah. And gentlemen, I could talk to you about this all night. It is so, so important. But unfortunately, we have run out of time. I hope you come back and join us again. Thank you so much for your work. That's going to do it for us tonight. I'm Gadi Schwartz. We'll see you here tomorrow. But until then, stay tuned to NBC News Now.
3: Breaking news tonight, the U.S. launching a new round of strikes on Iran as the president says the ceasefire, it's over. The fresh attacks coming as tensions escalate in the region. Iran threatening retaliation. Are we on the brink of returning to a full-scale war? The president's tough words for Iran's leaders. Plus, our reporter on the ground inside of Tehran, what he's finding. And the new questions tonight about why the president left Turkey on the old Air Force One. Also tonight, inside the race to stabilize that New York City high-rise that was at risk of collapse, the new images tonight, and the confusion with the Department of Buildings over what caused this. Katie Couric's terrifying health scare, the former Today anchor revealing a sudden episode of memory loss, the diagnosis causing a black hole in her memory. Dangerous toy warning, the popular product exploding, leaving kids with serious burns, what parents need to know. Paris Hilton alleged she was abused at a Utah boarding school as a teen. Now the state is pulling the facility's license. The reason behind that move. The mysterious illness at the Grand Canyon. Several whitewater raptors sickened, and doctors can't figure out why. The symptoms sparking concern. Wild video of police chasing a minivan on a golf course. How they stopped the driver wanted for attempted murder. Plus, can AI call your bluff? We speak with the inventor of a new technology being used at the World Series of Poker. You'll see how it works. Top story starts right now. And good evening. As we come on the air here, the U.S. unleashing a punishing new wave of strikes against Iran. President Trump saying the ceasefire is officially over. New video shows a huge explosion. You see it right here, erupting over an Iranian port, as U.S. Central Command confirms the president ordered these new attacks. Following a series of intense strikes last night targeting Iran's air defense and naval capabilities. You can see those fiery scenes in a major port city in Iran near the Strait of Hormuz, smoke and flames filling the night sky. And new video showing rows of boats in another city swallowed in fire after U.S. attacks. Iran striking back, state media releasing this video, saying it shows retaliatory missiles against the U.S. military. President Trump had scathing words for the Iranian regime today, calling them sick people and, quote, scum after the interim peace deal fell apart. All of this unraveling after Iran attacked commercial ships in the strait, something it pledged it wouldn't do. The escalation sending oil prices surging up 5% now, just as they were starting to come down. So with the ceasefire over, is the possibility of full-scale war back on the table? Our Garrett Hake is traveling with the president, leads us off.
4: Tonight, the U.S. launching a new wave of retaliatory airstrikes against Iran following U.S. strikes last night. All a response to the Iranian regime firing on unarmed commercial ships in the Strait of Hormuz 2 days ago. Earlier, President Trump at a summit with NATO allies declaring the ceasefire over.
5: We attacked very powerfully last night. The very dangerous people from Iran. They're sick. There's something wrong with them. We said, go and do your funeral stuff. And instead of that, they start shooting rockets at ships yesterday. And so we hit them very hard last night, very hard.
4: Iran attacked those commercial ships despite promising to allow them through the strait as part of the preliminary peace deal.
6: Is the ceasefire done?
5: I think it's over. I don't want to deal with them anymore. They're scum. You know what scum is? They're scum. They're sick people. They're led by sick people. And they're vicious, violent people. And if they had a nuclear weapon, they'd use it. As far as I'm concerned, it's over. I'll let our wonderful negotiators keep talking if they want, but I don't see it.
4: Richard Engel is in Iran.
3: Here in the capital, Tehran, there's no panic. People are still out on the streets late into the night. The government is promising a fearless retaliation.
4: The president saying there won't be a return to full-scale war.
5: I don't think it's going to start again. I think it's going to go very quickly. When they hit, we hit. You know, it's what they're... We use their language. We speak their language.
4: President Trump previously said this about Iranian negotiators.
5: We're dealing with people that I think are very rational people.
4: Tonight, he was pressed on what changed.
5: I got to know them. So, based on their actions over the last week or two, they're not doing a service to the people. We can play games, but I'm not sure I want to make a deal. Let's just finish the job.
4: All as NATO's Secretary General says he supports the U.S. strikes on Iran.
6: Iran is basically violating the ceasefire. I think it is totally crucial that the U.S. forcefully reacts.
7: If that conflict enlarges again, are you concerned at all that that could divert money, munitions, resources, attention from stopping the war in Ukraine?
6: No, because the United States is so strong and powerful, it can do both.
8: Garrett Haig joins us tonight from Turkey. So, Garrett, the president flew to the summit on the new Air Force One gifted by Qatar, but flew back on the old plane. Do we know why?
9: This was a strange episode, Tom. This was the first foreign trip for that new Air Force One, which the president arrived on when he got here yesterday. Then this morning, the White House announced he'd be departing on the old Air Force One. The initial story for this was that the president wanted to show off the new plane, which would be flying ahead to an airbase in the United Kingdom. But when he was asked about this today during that news conference, he pointed out that he is, in his words, number one on Iran's kill list. And then the White House said that, you know, this new plane does have top-level security protocols, but also they use tools like distraction and deception to keep the president safe, something we also saw them do when he was presidential candidate Donald Trump, and they put him on different planes when there were Iranian threats against him at the time. The president has now, in the UK, switched back to the new plane, and he told reporters on board it as it returns to the United States that the plane was welcomed there in the UK, and when asked about why they had to lower their window shades on takeoff, another security procedure that's a little bit unusual, he said he wasn't asked, but did acknowledge again that the Iranians, he believes, are, in his view, crazy people who might try to target him or his aircraft. Tom?
8: All right. Garrett Haig there with that one. Garrett, we thank you. I want to bring in NBC's Courtney Kuby, who covers the military for us. Courtney, I guess the big question is here, what exactly are we striking, right? The sort of the different targets that the U.S. is going after now, and will this escalate into a full-scale war once again?
10: So a U.S. official tells me that we should expect tonight's strikes to be bigger than what we saw last night. It's not really clear what that means, if they're talking about the scope and scale, or if potentially last night the strikes that we saw were more than 80 targets. They were primarily along the coast of the Strait of Hormuz. And they were the sorts of things that are attacking commercial ships that have been for the last several weeks. So drone launching facilities, missile launching sites, coastal radar sites, those sorts of things. One thing that we need to watch for tonight, Tom, is whether some of those strikes move further inland and whether they start to go after things that is an expanded target list. So President Trump has spoken recently in recent weeks about the possibility of going after things like water desalinization plants. If we see something like that, that is a clear escalation from what the U.S. military has gone after or struck in these back and forths between the IRGC, the Islamic Revolutionary Guard Corps, and the U.S. military in recent weeks. But at this point, the official tells us that the strikes continue at this hour, and we should expect them to continue for quite a bit longer. Last night's strikes, just for perspective, lasted for about 4 hours, Tom.
8: And Courtney, not just going after targets and things, maybe going after people, like what we saw at the beginning of the Iran war. I also know you have some new reporting tonight about the Pentagon and its financial situation.
10: Yeah, and this all really ties back to the war in Iran, because the U.S. military has incurred an enormous loss in money because of the war in Iran. Now, there's a supplemental that the Pentagon is asking for, about $67 billion, and much of that is to replace things like munitions, aircraft that were lost, specific costs from the war in Iran, which, keep in mind, even though technically there is this ceasefire, whether it's actually holding or not, the U.S. military still is maintaining about 20 ships there in the region and more than 50,000 troops forward deployed should President Trump decide to restart major combat operations. Well, that is incurring a huge cost. So even with the roughly $1 trillion budget the Pentagon has asked for, they are running short on money. It's causing things like some training to be canceled or postponed, some base repairs to be delayed or even canceled altogether. The Pentagon asking for more money. But as this conflict or this stalemate in the Middle East continues, it's only going to continue to cost more and more. And the Pentagon is the one, and the services are bearing the brunt of that budget.
8: Okay, Courtney Kuby with that new reporting for us. Courtney, thank you. Next tonight, to the urgent search for five missing crew members after a Pakistani cargo plane crashed into the Arabian Sea last night. And now pieces of the Boeing 737 have been recovered. NBC's Tom Costello has the latest on the investigation. Tom, what are you learning?
11: Yeah, Tom, the only clues come from Pakistani authorities who say the pilots reported some sort of problem with their navigational system before controllers lost radar and radio contact. The few photos that we have seen from Pakistani authorities show several large pieces laid out on the deck of a Pakistani naval ship. Flight Radar 24 shows the plane flying at 34,000 feet when it suddenly dropped 5,000 feet, then climbed 6,000 before a very steep and final descent, crashing into the Arabian Sea. This was a Boeing 737 cargo version and had flown over the Strait of Hormuz, but a U.S. source says there is no indication that hostile action might have brought this plane down, and indications right now point to a mechanical failure of some sort. Investigators are hoping the black boxes will reveal more if they're recovered. They're thought to be about 9,800 feet below the surface of the sea, which will require specialized equipment to find and recover them. Now, the cargo airline K2 says it's cooperating with investigators. The U.S., NTSB, and FAA have assigned technical advisors to assist. Pakistan has the lead. Boeing and General Electric, which makes the plane's engines, are also standing by. This was a 737-400. It was first delivered as a passenger plane to Russia's Aeroflot. That was back in 1999, converted to a freighter in 2012, and it was the only plane that this cargo airline, K2, had. And it entered service back in 2024. Its previous flight before this one was on June 28th when it flew to the United Arab Emirates. So the investigation still is just getting started here. Tom, back to you.
8: Okay, Tom Costello with that lengthy report there. Tom, thank you. We're still keeping a close eye on Graham Plattner, as you know, the embattled Democratic candidate for Senate in Maine, who has been accused of rape and sexual assault, which he denies. NBC's Ryan Nobles has been tracking this one for us. Ryan, do we know when we're going to hear from Plattner and or his campaign about the path forward or lack thereof?
12: We don't specifically, Tom, but we do know that Plattner's senior campaign leadership had an all-hands call with his staff today where they said that we would hear from Plattner at some point today. Now, it wasn't clear whether or not that meant it was going to be just his staff that heard Plattner directly talk about his future or whether or not the public would hear about what his plans are moving forward. But there still seems to be something holding Plattner back from officially getting out of this race. This despite the fact that he has lost support from virtually all Democrats, not just across the country, but in Maine as well. We do know the Maine Democratic Party, its executive committee, held a lengthy meeting today where they discussed the possible replacement mechanism to pick a new nominee should Plattner decide to step down. Remember, he has until Monday to make that decision, which would allow the Democratic Party to pick his replacement. So this is still very much a waiting game, Tom. Close staff members still don't know what he plans to do. Every expectation is that he will step down. At this point, it's just a matter of when, and we don't know when that when will be.
8: And then we've been talking a lot about who could replace Plattner, how that would happen, how do you get on the ballot. And a famous name also got thrown in the mix today, but saying they're not going to run.
12: Yeah, and you know, this is kind of funny, Tom, because Patrick Dempsey, who's known as McDreamy, of course, the star of the hit television show Grey's Anatomy. I prefer him in his role of the hit cult classic Can't Buy Me Love. He is a Maine native. His name was first bantied around kind of in a fanciful way, people suggesting, why doesn't somebody recruit McDreamy? Well, he wrote an op-ed today in a Portland newspaper where he said specifically that he was approached by political operatives asking if he would consider taking over Plattner's nomination. He said that he seriously thought about it, but then decided that he just did not want to serve in Congress and passed that opportunity by. But for a minute there, this was a live ball. This was something that could have happened. McDreamy as a Senate candidate, he will just continue on as a famous actor for the time being, Tom. So a lot of candidates, but Patrick Dempsey is not one of them.
8: I think you enjoy calling him McDreamy for some reason. All right, Ryan Nobles, we thank you for that. Appreciate it. We'll stay on top of that race. We're also trying to get some breaking news tonight. We're following out of Maryland. Dozens of people have been injured after a bus crash just outside of Baltimore. Officials say the bus crashed into what appears to be a commercial building in Pikesville. This is the first images and video that we're getting from what happened here. We're told at least 28 people were injured, one critically. Video from the scene, look at that. It shows that the bus is kind of in the building there. There's debris in the street and down wires. Baltimore Fire confirming medevac choppers took patients to nearby hospitals as it declared a mass casualty incident, which means there could be many injuries. The scene's still very active at this hour. No word on a possible cause. We're going to stay on top of this throughout the broadcast. All right, next tonight, to the growing questions over what caused beams in that New York City high-rise to buckle, leaving several floors sinking and raising serious concerns about a partial collapse. Our Emily Aketa on the search for answers.
13: As crews race to fully stabilize this New York City high-rise, adding support floor by floor.
14: We were staring outside the window, and we saw that it was kind of tilting a little bit.
13: Tonight, city officials digging into what went wrong, resulting in a terrifying lean over the heart of Midtown. Failure to provide steel reinforcement as per approved plans led to the cause of the incident. The Department of Buildings wrote in a complaint that they later deleted, saying it was not accurate. The DOB adding the investigation is still underway and noting that while the building is now considered stable, all construction activities except for emergency work have to stop.
15: So they're going to be working through the day to get all the way up to the roof and all the way down to floor 9.
13: The former home to Pfizer's headquarters is being converted into 1,600 luxury apartments, including building more floors. It was just under that addition on the 21st floor that support beams buckled.
16: What kinds of questions are being asked right now?
17: Was the design okay? Was the construction okay? And were the materials that were used okay? And the sequence of the construction is important as well.
13: The developer, Metroloft, called the incident nothing more than a typical construction mishap to the New York Times and telling NBC News today it was never concerned about a collapse, adding, "We've identified the issue and developed a clear plan to fix it." Some evacuated from the area are now being allowed to return.
16: Even as you can see crews making adjustments to the leaning side of the building, officials say the structure is stable and has not moved, an encouraging sign for these emergency efforts. Tom?
8: Okay, Emily. In Houston tonight, a devastated family is speaking with NBC News after immigration officers shot and killed a father of three. The Department of Homeland Security says the man tried to run over an officer with his car, but right now there's no video that shows the deadly encounter. Priscilla Thompson with the family and the details.
18: The moments after the deadly shooting, captured on camera. 52-year-old Lorenzo Salgado seen on the ground after being shot. DHS says they were conducting a targeted operation to capture Salgado, who was in the U.S. illegally from Mexico, when he attempted to evade arrest. This brief clip appears to show Salgado's white van being tailed by a dark SUV. DHS says Salgado later weaponized his vehicle in an attempt to run over an ICE law enforcement officer who fired in self-defense.
19: We don't believe that at all.
18: Two of Salgado's sons speaking out.
19: So I believe that when he saw those cars following him around, he thought that he was going to get robbed of his van, of his livelihood.
20: Do you believe if that vehicle had been identifiable that your dad would still be alive?
19: Absolutely. Absolutely, 100%. He would have complied. He would have stopped.
18: It comes as President Trump's border czar says ICE is keeping the president's campaign pledge to increase immigration enforcement.
21: ICE, in the last week and a half, is making record arrests every single day, and we're going to continue that. You're going to see those numbers even go higher.
18: Tonight, Salgado's sons are calling for an independent investigation.
19: He just wanted to live a life, a simple life of work and family, and that got taken away from us.
8: Priscilla Thompson joins us now from Houston. Priscilla, you noted the family is disputing the ICE account of what happened. Do we know if there's any body cam footage of the incident?
20: Yeah, Tom, that is one of the questions that the family is asking, and also people like these demonstrators who are out here demanding justice, demanding answers. We do not know if there's body cam of this incident that exists. DHS, you may remember in recent months as these fatal incidents have happened, DHS has said that they are going to be expanding the body cam program nationwide. But despite being the most well-funded law enforcement agency in the country, as of last check, only about a quarter of agents actually wear body cams. Tom.
8: Okay, Priscilla Thompson out there at those demonstrations. Priscilla, thank you. We're back in a moment with Katie Couric opening up about a recent health scare that made her lose her memory. So what caused it? Plus the dangerous social media trend, kids heating up a popular toy, making it explode, the urgent warning and what parents need to know. And the disturbing attack caught on camera, a suspect throwing a Molotov cocktail at someone in a wheelchair. We'll show you what happened. Stay with us.

0: We're back tonight with a scary health episode involving Katie Couric, our former colleague here at NBC News. Katie describing the frightening moment she temporarily lost her memory, shining a light on something known as transient global amnesia. NBC senior national correspondent Kate Snow has her story.
1: Younger people are getting their news and information on their iPhones.
2: Two Saturdays ago, Katie Couric appeared on a panel about the future of journalism at the Aspen Ideas Festival. She now says she doesn't remember any of it. A few minutes later, her husband John says she was weak, dizzy, and a little out of it.
3: We're going to be getting reaction to that this morning.
2: The journalist and former Today anchor has always been willing to share her own health journeys, famously having a colonoscopy live on air to encourage others to get the test. In a Substack post, Katie says when she was taken to a hospital, a doctor asked a series of questions. She thought it was 2024 and Joe Biden was president. She couldn't remember the name of her three-week-old granddaughter. The doctor turned to the nurses and said, initiate stroke protocol. An MRI of Katie's brain showed she had not had a stroke, but she couldn't retain information and kept asking her husband and doctors what had happened. Katie says she was later diagnosed with transient global amnesia, a sudden episode of memory loss that's rare but more common in people over 50.
4: This is arguably one of the scariest moments in a patient or a family member's life. But as a neurologist, it's the best diagnosis I can make because I know these patients will return to living a completely normal life.
2: Dr. Laura Stein is a neurologist at Mount Sinai Health System.
4: Some of the triggers include stress. So an example would be physical stress, emotional stress, physical exertion.
5: There's no one reason that this happens to people.
4: There is not, and that's part of what makes it so hard to understand.
2: Katie says she has no memory of about 7 hours. While this was a freaky occurrence, she wrote, it could have been much more serious. So ultimately, I'm relieved.
0: Kate joins us now on set. Kate, this may happen more than people may think. This actually happened to you. You're not just reporting the story. You experienced this.
6: It did, although I will say it's like 0.01% of people, Tom. Yeah. So this is pretty rare. But in my case, it was 20 years ago. It was an election night at a different network. I was under a lot of stress and pressure. I had a new baby at home. I had had recurrent migraines. And that night, I stopped understanding, like the screen in front of me went kind of blank. I couldn't understand what the emails meant. I didn't know my kids' names. It was incredibly scary. I did not go see a doctor right away. I slept it off and later saw a neurologist. That's not the right thing to do, right, Tom, because it could be, these symptoms could also be a stroke. So you really do want to get help if something like that happens.
0: Glad you're okay. We're glad Katie's okay. And it's good that people know about this more.
6: Yeah.
0: All right. Kate Snow for us. Kate, great to see you. Thank you. We're going to turn out to a warning for parents about a viral social media trend involving a popular kids toy. If you have kids or grandkids, you've probably heard of this toy. Doctors say children are suffering burns after heating up dough-like toys, which can cause them to explode. George Solis has a story and a warning. Some of these images, they are distressing.
7: What the foggy pop?
8: Chocolate? It's the squishy stress toy that surged in popularity, found on store shelves across America. They're marketed as harmless, sensory gadgets, but these goo-like toys are now at the center of a dangerous viral trend. Reports of videos online encouraging children to heat or microwave the gel-filled toys to make them more pliable. But once heated, medical professionals say the gel inside becomes a hot, glue-like substance. Something Katie Spence's 13-year-old daughter discovered after leaving her toy, called a Nido, in their hot car.
9: She squeezed it once and it popped on her. She was screaming, get it off me, get it off. And I didn't know what it was initially.
8: Spence says weeks later, her daughter is still recovering from her injuries.
9: It's like I couldn't even help her. I couldn't do anything. You know, I couldn't do anything to help her besides literally rush her to the hospital.
8: A similar story earlier this year for Caleb Shabala, whose mom says he had burns on his face, his eyes swelling shut, after she says he put his Nido in the microwave.
10: I didn't know it was a trend on TikTok before, because my friend did it before, but she put it in for, like, she didn't get hurt.
8: Shriners Children's Boston nurse practitioner Jill Pasciuco says they've seen a dramatic spike in cases over the last 6 months, and that some of the injuries are serious.
11: What are some of these children needing after this gel-like substance gets on their skin?
12: Yeah, so some of these kids have required hospitalization for a day or two after the injury, depending on where the injuries have occurred.
8: Nido is one of the most popular brands of these sensory toys. Its maker, Boston-based Schilling Toys, warns cubes should not be left in cars or direct sun. In a statement to NBC News, the company says in part, We are disappointed to see that there has been a trend on social media demonstrating misuse of our Neato products, and say they're working with social media companies like TikTok to take down content containing Neato product misuse.
0: With that, George Solis joins us from Miami. And George, it's not just these Neato toys, right? There are knockoffs. What do parents need to know?
7: Yeah, Tom, certainly some knowledge here that needs to be gained. We actually have a Neato toy here, one that's pretty pliable, and then another one that we tore open ourselves, and the glue-like substance really does get everywhere. And with these knockoffs, experts say you really just don't know what's in them or what they're made of. Some of these products are safe. Some of them may not be safe for children. So the real message here is for parents to educate themselves and, of course, look at the packaging on this toy. A big warning for a lot of parents tonight, Tom.
0: Yeah, and they are so popular. If you have kids, you know about those Neatos. All right, thanks so much. Still to come tonight, the mysterious illness linked to the Grand Canyon. Several people reporting serious symptoms after rafting at the national park. So what's going on? Plus the wild police chase, officers crisscrossing a golf course trying to track down a suspect. But first, top story's top moment and the major milestone at a Florida hospital. 9-year-old Paisley finished her final dialysis treatment ahead of a life-changing kidney transplant thanks to a donation from her uncle. Paisley's one wish was to get back in the pool, so the staff made sure to make some waves during her big walkout. Take a look.

Paisley said she plans to name her new kidney Splash. All right, congrats to her. Stay with us. More top story on the way.

0: Okay, we're back now with a legal blow for President Trump in federal court. A judge ordering that writer E. Jean Carroll should immediately receive the more than $5 billion she's owed after a jury found President Trump liable for sexual abuse and defamation. That order coming despite the president's demand for a delay. NBC News legal analyst Danny Savalos joins us now. So, Danny, the president's legal team filed another appeal minutes after the judge's order. Is there a real shot of blocking the payment, or is this a game plan just to kind of delay?
1: No, not really. In all likelihood, I should say that the odds of getting any kind of reconsideration at the Supreme Court or any relief at the district court are next to none. Trump's argument is essentially, yes, we agreed if cert was denied, if the Supreme Court denied to hear my case, that would be it. The funds would be released. But technically, as long as we're still asking the high court to reconsider, as long as we're still fighting, this appeal is still live, and therefore the funds should not be released from escrow.
0: And then on that point, Carroll is owed more money for another case against the president. Will that cash be held up in appeals too?
1: In all likelihood, probably not. And I say that because the Trump team is making some creative last-minute arguments, but their arguments really amount to saying after a court essentially gives a final order. Because here, this has been the rule for centuries now. Once your case gets to the Supreme Court, they either deny your opportunity to be heard, called denying cert, or they choose to hear it. But either way, if they deny cert, that is the end of the case. Trump's team is saying, well, technically the court could decide to reconsider its own decision not to hear this case. So technically, all this stuff is still alive. It's sort of part of the Trump playbook of legally fight until the bitter end, which, you know, is either a bug or a feature, depending on how you look at it.
0: Okay, Danny Savalos for us from London tonight. Danny, great to have you on. We appreciate you being here. Now to Top Stories news feed, starting in California, where two teens were detained after authorities say they were caught drinking and shooting a toy gun from inside a Waymo robo-taxi. Our NBC station there reports San Mateo police showed up after getting a call from a Waymo rep. They apparently thought the gun was real. The company told the teens the car was having a mechanical issue so they wouldn't run off. We reached out to Waymo for comment but haven't heard back. In Ohio, a dramatic car chase right through the golf course. You can see that minivan dodging trees, speeding away near the 18th hole. Golfers left stunned. The van then slams into a police car in a nearby neighborhood. The cruiser flipping over as the suspect ran away on foot. Ohio State Highway Patrol says the man was wanted in connection to an attempted murder and was later arrested. And FIFA announcing Justin Bieber will join the halftime show at the World Cup final. He's the latest in a list of major headliners set to perform, including Madonna, Shakira, and BTS. The Super Bowl-style show will take place during the final game on July 19th. It's all curated by Coldplay's Chris Martin, whose group will also be performing. And another major milestone for Shohei Ohtani, the LA Dodgers superstar, belting his 300th career home run. Ohtani is the first Japanese-born player to hit that mark and also the fifth fastest to do it. It took him just over 1,100 games. The quickest player to reach 300 homers, Yankee slugger Aaron Judge. All rise. All right. Next tonight, to a disturbing encounter in Oklahoma City, a suspect throwing a Molotov cocktail at a man using a wheelchair. People nearby racing to help. NBC's Jesse Kirsch with the video and a warning. Some of you may find this video sort of graphic and disturbing.
2: This is the moment a man in a wheelchair is hit by a Molotov cocktail, catching fire in Oklahoma City. Watch as he tries to escape the flames, but the attacker shoves him into the fire. The victim falls to the ground and back into the blaze before police and a bystander rush in to help. The disturbing attack caught on camera last week right across the street from Oklahoma City Police Headquarters. Investigators say 38-year-old Alexander James Emery is the man who threw this Molotov cocktail after allegedly telling the victim, "Don't talk to me." The video showing police detectives park in the middle of the street, appearing to approach with guns drawn as they help the victim and take Emery into custody. According to the July 2nd incident report, Emery had a second Molotov cocktail with him when he was detained, an officer smelling a very strong odor of gasoline. Emery also exclaiming a German phrase associated with Nazi ideology, according to the report. He now faces multiple felony charges, including arson and assault with intent to kill.
0: All right, Jesse joins us now live. Jesse, that video and the incident is so crazy. What more are we learning from police tonight?
3: Yeah, so Tom, I think there are a lot of questions about what would prompt someone to do something like this. And at this point, we're still searching for answers. According to that incident report from police, this was not a mental health related incident. I think that is something that might come to mind immediately for people wondering if that might be involved in this in any way, shape or form. And so at this point, what authorities are sharing is that is not connected in any way to a mental health incident.
0: And then I know this is I know we're still trying to learn things about this case. Right. But I mean, to try to attack somebody with a Molotov cocktail and then have a backup ready to go, especially a person in a wheelchair. I mean, you've got to really have some hate for this person. Do we know if these two men knew each other, if this is connected in any way?
3: Yeah. Whatever is driving this alleged attack is very unclear right now. One of the things that sticks out from the incident report, the victim, according to the report, told investigators that he was minding his own business. And then you have that interaction where they briefly speak with each other. And as we talked about in the piece, the suspect allegedly saying, "Don't talk to me." And there's some, you know, something to that effect. And then this all unfolds according to that incident report. So it's unclear how much more of an interaction there may have been. And when you look at the video, it doesn't look like they were moving together through the streets when this all unfolded.
0: Yeah, so strange and scary as well. Jesse, thank you. Now to the medical mystery at the bottom of the Grand Canyon. Multiple people returning from whitewater rafting trips reporting an unknown illness with flu-like symptoms that won't go away. Morgan Chesky has more on the investigation and what you can do to stay safe.
4: A bucket list experience in a place known for its beauty. Now seemingly behind a growing medical mystery with a bevy of frightening symptoms.
5: Oh, I'm horrible.
4: Matthew Wappet of Utah says he's been sick ever since his rafting trip down the Grand Canyon's Colorado River back in May, sharing it started after he skinned his knee mid-trip.
5: You know, it was weird, but my whole knee just swelled up, was red. It was, it was awful.
4: Wappet also began to experience symptoms he says felt flu-like.
5: And I mean, like I try to explain it to people. I mean, it feels like I did a hard workout every day, even though I've done nothing except for sit on my butt.
4: When he went to a hospital, Wappet's doctor sent him home with antibiotics for his knee. But his other symptoms lingered, then grew worse. In a search for answers, he posted on a Grand Canyon Rafters Facebook page, noticing others describe similar symptoms. One man sharing, several people on his rafting trip had the same issues, among them fever, fatigue, and muscle soreness. Adding, doctors are all stumped so far. In a statement to NBC News, the National Park Service says they're now investigating those reports off social media, and they're not able to comment on the extent of the illnesses, potential diagnoses, or other details while the investigation is underway.
6: That clustering together of many different people complaining of the same symptoms absolutely is something that we thought deserves a bit more attention.
4: Dr. Naheed Bedelia is an infectious diseases physician and director of Beacon, a disease tracking platform at Boston University.
6: We don't yet know if there's a unifying cause for all these reported illnesses, and that's what the public health investigation would probably tell us.
4: Rafting trips are popular during the park's busy summer season, welcoming thousands each year, and tonight they remain open.
7: If you have a rafting trip planned, should you postpone or simply be aware?
6: I think this is a simply be aware. I think some good public health practices are if you're traveling through these areas, use DEET containing, of course, mosquito repellents. Wear long sleeves where you can. Make sure you see a doctor if you feel any symptoms.
0: Morgan Chesky joins us now. So, Morgan, doctors so far are stumped, but are there any leading theories as to what this could be?
8: Yeah, they're certainly looking into that, Tom. Doctors are exploring multiple possibilities right now, with the leading theories pointing to what's known as valley fever. This is a fungal infection that develops in one's lungs that's typically concentrated in those southwest states, or something known as leptospirosis. This is a freshwater bacterial infection that does appear to match some of the symptoms that these raptors are describing. Health officials also testing illnesses that are spread by ticks and mosquitoes to at least try and rule out any other of those environmental causes. But for now, it certainly seems that medical experts are stumped. Tom?
0: All right, Morgan Chesky for us on this strange one. Morgan, we thank you for that. To Utah now, where a high-profile boarding school may be forced to shut its doors for good. It's the same all-girls treatment center where hotel heiress and socialite Paris Hilton was sent as a teen, and where she says she suffered intense physical and mental abuse. Here's Ryan Chandler with the details.
2: tonight, a major win for Paris Hilton and other girls she says endured abuse at her former boarding school. Utah authorities revoking the license of a school and mental health treatment center she has spent years fighting to close.
9: The investigation ultimately uncovered multiple noncompliances.
2: Allegations of abuse mounted for years behind the doors of Provo Canyon School. Some who have attended the behavioral health center detail a haunting history of mistreatment, bolstered by one of their most high-profile alleged victims.
10: I was force-fed medications and sexually abused by the staff. I was violently restrained and dragged down hallways, stripped naked, and thrown into solitary confinement.
2: Hilton taking damning allegations to the halls of Congress, part of her passionate crusade to close the school.
10: I will not stop until America's youth is safe.
2: And telling NBC News in 2021, she spent time there as a teenager and buried her trauma for decades.
10: I experienced things that no child should ever experience. I wish I would have spoken up sooner, but I just didn't even want to think about it.
2: Now the state of Utah shuttering the school's doors after the Utah Department of Health and Human Services says an investigation uncovered violations of state law.
9: Failing to ensure each client is free from neglect and engaging in unnecessary restraint and aggressive physical contact with the client.
2: The school CEO Tim Marshall did not respond to NBC News' request for comment, but told the New York Times this week that they disagree with the decision and are evaluating all available legal and administrative options, including an appeal. Hilton writing, "The news I've been fighting and praying for is finally here."
0: Ryan Chandler joins us now. So, Ryan, what may be next for this school?
11: Well, Tom, the state will give Provo Canyon School 15 days to get a hearing on that license revocation. And we should note the school operates on two different campuses. There's the girls' campus in Springville. That's what this story is about. And then there's the boys' campus in Provo. They operate on two different licenses, and the boys' campus is under certain restrictions, but they were not impacted by the state decision that the girls' campus involved. Now, Tom, Hilton says, regardless of what this center's next step may be, she will not stop, quote, not until every child walks out of Provo Canyon School alive. Tom.
0: Okay, Ryan, thank you. When we come back tonight here on Top Story, danger in the water. Poisonous snakes lurking in flooded streets. Look at this. After that typhoon tore across China, we'll show you more of this video with Janice Mackey Frayer standing by for us. Plus, is your poker face good enough to trick AI? The new tech being used during the World Series of Poker that can tell if you're bluffing. We'll talk to the brains behind it next.

0: We are back now with scenes out of a horror movie. Venomous snakes on the loose, slithering through flooded streets, hundreds of them breaking free after a massive typhoon struck parts of southern China. Our Janice Mackey Frere has the video.
1: If a typhoon and floods in southern China weren't enough, there's the threat in the muddy waters. Snakes, more than 900 of them, according to state media, including venomous cobras, carried downstream from a breeding farm in Guangxi province after heavy rains caused a reservoir dam to burst. Residents are being warned to avoid using their hands to catch the snakes. Flooding has caused wide-scale destruction. Rescuers in boats now trying to reach people and animals. This shelter owner saving dogs and cats trapped by rising water. And severe weather is hitting elsewhere around China, leaving dozens dead and thousands affected by landslides, even a rare tornado. Scientists warn extreme weather events are becoming more frequent and intense because of climate change. And on China's eastern coast, it's about to get worse. With Super Typhoon Bavi on the move in the Pacific, already lashing U.S. territorial islands earlier this week. Bavi on track to be one of the strongest storms of the year, now putting China on high alert. Janice Mackey Frere, NBC News, Beijing.
0: Janice Mackey Frere for us. Janice, thank you. Now to Top Stories Global Watch and a check of what else is happening around the world. We have an update on the Ebola outbreak in eastern Congo. Healthcare workers in some of the hardest hit areas are going on strike. Many say they're walking off the job because they're not getting paid. Congo's government hasn't commented publicly about the situation. It all comes as the disease is still spreading. The latest data shows nearly 600 people have died since the outbreak started 2 months ago. And more backlash over some calls at the World Cup. Today, the Egyptian Football Association blasted the referees, particularly over the use of a VAR. That's the replay system there that lets them review calls. The organization says some of the decisions directly impacted the outcome of the game yesterday against Argentina, which Egypt lost 3-2. So far, no response from FIFA. And in Spain, the world-famous Running of the Bulls is back. Here you can see crowds taking to the streets as those massive bulls chase them down. It's all part of an iconic festival in Pamplona. First responders say at least 8 runners have already been hurt this week during those daily runs. According to organizers, the tradition dates back to the 13th century, but it's faced criticism, with some saying it's dangerous for both animals and runners. Now to the new frontier of artificial intelligence, prompting the question, can AI call your bluff? For the first time ever, the World Series of Poker is implementing a new tool allowing the tech to analyze a player's poker face. Here's a glimpse of the action on ESPN+.
2: Davis settles in and pops his cheek into his hand. Doesn't look like much, right? Could just be a guy waiting around at the table, but our AI kept flagging it. Not because touching your face is some magic poker giveaway. Everybody touches their face, but this specific pattern kept showing up when decisions started.

0: bit by bit so we can kind of understand what we're looking for here? And really, I guess the bigger question is, what is the AI looking for?
1: Sure, absolutely. So let me see here. Essentially, if you notice the boxes around his face, there's boxes on his eyes and on his eyebrows and over his mouth. The AI is looking for pretty much every possible physical movement that he has, not just in his face, his hands, his upper body. So if he's leaning away from the table, if he's leaning towards the table, and then with the information of what he's currently doing in the hand, combining that with all the past footage it's seen of him playing, it's predicting the probability of the strength of his current hand.
0: So how is the AI doing though? What are the percentages like?
1: Pretty well. It will vastly depend on the quality of the data and the player that you're focusing on. For instance, I wouldn't use this on a professional player because they've worked hard to remove their tells. But if you find someone who hasn't done that, you can get 70, 80, 90% accuracy and find, you know, high quality, reliable, consistent tells.
0: I know you don't want to give away your secret sauce, but when you talk about inputting data, how many games of poker are we talking about here?
1: The more the merrier. Ideally, you would want like hundreds of hours of footage to find, you know, very reliable, very accurate tells. But even off of just of 10 hours, you can still get a good baseline of how a poker player acts, what his regular behaviors are, so you can find any anomalies in, you know, how he plays or how he's playing in a certain day.
0: When we talk about AI versus just technology, the AI can learn, it can teach itself. What sort of surprised you as you were building this model?
1: How much footage you need to get very reliable, very, you know, interesting tells. You'll see a lot of common behavior among players that's not really useful. So you do want to find footage where, I don't know, where they do something out of the ordinary. And in order to find that footage, you just need lots of data, I guess.
0: Yeah. And then I see you're wearing a poker shirt, I think. I don't know if you're a poker player or not, but you obviously have an interest in this. How much did sort of a poker background play into this? And do you need that to really sort of understand for this tech to work?
1: It definitely helps. I don't know if I would say you would need it. You are right, though. This is a live stream I play on up here in Boston. And the first target or subject of this tool was actually myself. I used the footage of me playing to find my tells. And that's kind of where I first thought, oh, you know, I can probably do this for other people in addition to myself.
0: Well, that's the interesting part of this AI, right? Because you can attack it and be like, this is cheating, but you can also learn from it as well. I'm not in the poker world. How is the poker world reacting to this technology? I think as a viewer, when our producer showed it to me, I thought it was really fun and it made the game, it was sort of a new layer of making the game interesting.
1: Sure. Yeah, great question. Tech people have seemed to love it. Poker players have not seemed to love it. It's gotten a decent amount of not the best, not the most positive feedback. But I think people tend to focus on the negatives, like how it could ruin the game. I view it much more as a neutral thing. Sure, you can use it to find other people's tells, but at the same time, you can use it to find your own tells and learn from that to not only avoid doing those, you know, tells in the future, but then you can do reverse tells. So what you usually do when you're bluffing, if you know that, then you can do that when you have a strong hand.
0: A false flag operation in bluffing. No, exactly. I totally get it. How far can we use the technology? I mean, will I see this when I'm watching baseball to sort of read the pitcher's eyes and his facial expressions before he's going to throw a pitch or even a quarterback?
1: Yeah, I don't see why not. I know there is someone out there doing something very similar for penalty kicks in soccer, trying to predict based on the shooter's movements, you know, how they're running towards the ball. They're trying to predict where in the net the player is going to kick the ball.
0: Luke, from what I understand, you can correct me if I'm wrong here. You're letting ESPN use this technology, but you haven't sort of figured out yet, I don't know, the financial model or if this is going to be a regular thing yet with their coverage.
1: That's correct. Yeah, I'm letting them use it. It had started off as a side project, although a few poker players have reached out to me offering me money to use this tool. I am working with a few. I haven't, you know, narrowed down the financial part of it yet, but it does seem like there is interest in paying to use this to find tells.
0: Yeah, you might be onto something huge, Luke, so I hope you figure that part out. Maybe AI can help you with that, getting the numbers right. Luke Giel, thanks so much for coming on Top Story.
1: Thank you for having me.
0: When we come back, wait until you see this, the new Guinness World Record for the biggest paper plane ever.

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3: Finally tonight, a new world record-taking flight. Students at a university in Italy creating the largest paper plane ever. How a simple combination of paper and glue has these young minds soaring to new heights. Our Ann Thompson has this one.
4: This is a paper airplane all grown up. The creation of students at the University of Pisa in Italy, where Leonardo da Vinci is believed to have sketched the first flying machine around the same time he painted the Mona Lisa. This version is far from a folded piece of paper. It took months of study, simulations, and many mistakes. The final product, named Icarus, 23 feet long with a wingspan of almost 66 feet, all paper and glue, propelled as always by hopes and dreams. It flew 193 feet, more than half the length of a football field, in taking flight, setting a new Guinness World Record for the largest paper aircraft. Somewhere, Leonardo da Vinci is smiling. Ann Thompson, NBC News.
3: All right, that does it for us tonight. We thank you for watching Top Story. I'm Tom Yamas in New York. Stay right there. More news on the way. Breaking news tonight, the U.S. launching a new round of strikes on Iran as the president says the ceasefire is over. The fresh attacks coming as tensions escalate in the region. Iran threatening retaliation. Are we on the brink of returning to a full-scale war? The president's tough words for Iran's leaders, plus our reporter on the ground inside of Tehran, and the new questions tonight about why the president left Turkey on the old Air Force One. New developments in the search for a missing cargo plane. Pieces of wreckage now found, but tonight the crew still missing. What we're learning about the flight's final moments. Inside the race to stabilize that New York City high-rise that was at risk of collapse. The new images tonight and the confusion with the Department of Buildings over what caused this. Senate candidate Graham Platner weighing his political future as he faces a new sexual assault allegation. The Hollywood actor from Maine who just announced he will not run to replace Platner. A deadly ICE shooting in Houston. Federal officials say this man tried to run over an officer. His family telling us they don't believe that's what happened. Molotov cocktail attack. Disturbing video. A man tossing a firebomb at someone in a wheelchair with horrified witnesses rushing in to help. Nearly 1,000 snakes on the loose, including some that are venomous, floating in floodwaters and slithering through the streets. How they escaped. Katie Couric's health scare. The former Today anchor revealing a sudden episode of memory loss. The diagnosis causing a black hole in her memory. Caught on camera, a wild police chase on a golf course. How police stopped the driver wanted for attempted murder. And there's good news tonight about these students soaring to new heights and setting a world record. Nightly news starts right now.
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3: And good evening. It's great to be with you tonight. We do want to start with that breaking news as we come on the air. The U.S. launching new retaliatory strikes on Iran. The military operation coming just hours after President Trump said the ceasefire with that country was now over. Over the past 24 hours, both sides have traded attacks. New video released today by the U.S. military, you see it right here, showing earlier strikes on several targets, including air defense systems, Iranian boats, missile and radar sites. Overnight, this video appearing to capture moments of impact, huge explosions. You see them right here rocking a major port. And from another Iranian city, footage of the aftermath, wreckage seen burning on the water. Earlier in the day, Iran hitting back, this clip from their state media showing nearly a dozen missiles launching into the sky, likely on the way to American targets in Gulf Arab countries. And all of this began after Iran attacked commercial ships in the Strait of Hormuz, something it had promised it would not do. Now, as hopes dim for peace, questions over just how far the two sides will get to more full-scale war. Garrett Hake has been traveling with the president at that NATO summit in Turkey. He starts us off tonight.
5: Tonight, the U.S. launching a new wave of retaliatory airstrikes against Iran following U.S. strikes last night. All a response to the Iranian regime firing on unarmed commercial ships in the Strait of Hormuz 2 days ago. Earlier, President Trump at a summit with NATO allies declaring the ceasefire over.
6: We attacked very powerfully last night. The very dangerous people from Iran, they're sick. There's something wrong with them. We said, go and do your funeral stuff. And instead of that, they start shooting rockets at ships yesterday. And so we hit them very hard last night, very hard.
5: Iran attacked those commercial ships despite promising to allow them through the strait as part of the preliminary peace deal.
7: Is the ceasefire done?
6: I think it's over. I don't want to deal with them anymore. They're scum. You know what scum is? They're scum. They're sick people. They're led by sick people. And they're vicious, violent people. And if they had a nuclear weapon, they'd use it. As far as I'm concerned, it's over. I'll let our wonderful negotiators keep talking if they want, but I don't see it.
5: Richard Engel is in Iran.
8: Here in the capital, Tehran, there's no panic. People are still out on the streets late into the night. The government is promising a fearless retaliation.
5: The president saying there won't be a return to full-scale war.
6: I don't think it's going to start again. I think it's going to go very quickly. When they hit, we hit. You know, it's what they're, we use their language. We speak their language.
5: President Trump previously said this about Iranian negotiators.
6: We're dealing with people that I think are very rational people.
5: Tonight, he was pressed on what changed.
6: I got to know them. So based on their actions over the last week or two, They're not doing a service to the people. We can play games, but I'm not sure I want to make a deal. Let's just finish the job.
5: All as NATO's Secretary General says he supports the U.S. strikes on Iran.
9: Iran is basically violating the ceasefire. I think it is totally crucial that the U.S. forcefully reacts.
5: If that conflict enlarges again, are you concerned at all that that could divert money, munitions, resources, attention from stopping the war in Ukraine?
9: No, because the United States is so strong and powerful, it can do both.
3: All right, Garrett joins us now live from Turkey. And Garrett, there are also security questions about why the president flew there on his new Air Force One and then left on an older plane.
10: Yeah, Tom, you can see the president arriving on the new Air Force One plane, but he departed earlier today on the old one. The president was asked about the discrepancy today and noted he is the, quote, number one on the kill list for Iran. The White House says this new plane has high-level security protocols, but that they also use tools including distraction and misdirection to address threats. The president just switched back to the new plane at a layover in the UK. Tom?
3: Garrett Hake with that new reporting just in. Garrett, thank you. And tonight we're seeing the first pieces recovered from a massive cargo jet that crashed into the ocean. Emergency teams are searching for the five crew members that are still missing tonight. Tom Costello joins us now. And Tom, what more are we learning about what happened here?
11: Well, the only clues come from the Pakistani authorities, who say the pilots reported a problem with their navigational system before controllers lost radar and radio contact. Flight Radar 24 shows the plane flying at 34,000 feet when it suddenly dropped 5,000 feet, then climbed 6,000 feet before a very steep descent and final crashing into the Arabian Sea. This was a Boeing 737. It had flown over the Strait of Hormuz. A U.S. source says there is no indication that hostile action brought the plane down, and it looks more like a mechanical failure. Investigators hope to recover the black boxes to learn more. The U.S. NTSB and the FAA will assist in this investigation. Boeing and GE, which makes the plane's engines, are also standing by, Tom.
3: All right, Tom Costello for us. Tom, we thank you. In New York, there are new questions about what caused the beams in that Manhattan high-rise building to buckle and the floors to sink, raising serious concerns about a partial collapse. Now there's a search for answers. Emily Aketa is there.
12: As crews race to fully stabilize this New York City high-rise, adding support floor by floor.
13: We were staring outside the window, and we saw that it was kind of tilting a little bit.
12: Tonight, city officials digging into what went wrong, resulting in a terrifying lean over the heart of Midtown. Failure to provide steel reinforcement as per approved plans led to the cause of the incident. The Department of Buildings wrote in a complaint that they later deleted, saying it was not accurate. The DOB adding the investigation is still still underway and noting that while the building is now considered stable, all construction activities except for emergency work have to stop.
7: So they're going to be working through the day to get all the way up to the roof and all the way down to floor 9.
12: The former home to Pfizer's headquarters is being converted into 1,600 luxury apartments, including building more floors. It was just under that addition on the 21st floor that support beams buckled.
14: What kinds of questions are being asked right now?
15: Was the design okay? Was the construction okay? And were the materials that were used okay? And the sequence of the construction is important as well.
12: The developer, Metroloft, called the incident nothing more than a typical construction mishap to the New York Times and telling NBC News today it was never concerned about a collapse, adding, "We've identified the issue and developed a clear plan to fix it." Some evacuated from the area are now being allowed to return.
14: Even as you can see crews making adjustments to the leaning side of the building, officials say the structure is stable and has not moved, an encouraging sign for these emergency efforts. Tom?
3: Okay, Emily, thank you. Now to embattled Democratic Maine Senate nominee Graham Platner, facing growing calls to step aside after being accused of rape, which he denies. Ryan Nobles is tracking this one for us. And Ryan, the campaign is now speaking out tonight.
16: Yeah, that's right, Tom. In a video to his supporters, Graham Platner announced that he is withdrawing from the race for U.S. Senate in the wake of allegations of rape and sexual assault. Platner's decision comes after pressure from both Maine and national Democrats who were calling on him to step aside ahead of the crucial Monday deadline where the party would have the option of picking his replacement. This evening, the Maine Democratic Party announced plans to hold a 600-person convention to pick the nominee to replace him. They must choose the new candidate before July 27th. Platner's campaign had been plagued by a series of scandals. Despite those issues, he still easily won the Democratic primary. His replacement will face incumbent Susan Collins in what may be the most important Senate race on the map. This is a big relief to Democrats in terms of their hopes this fall. Tom?
3: Okay, Ryan, we thank you. Now to that deadly shooting in Houston involving an immigration officer. The Department of Homeland Security saying they were conducting a targeted operation when a suspect tried to run over an agent. But his family tonight says they don't believe that side of the story. Here's Priscilla Thompson.
17: The moments after the deadly shooting, captured on camera. 52-year-old Lorenzo Salgado seen on the ground after being shot. DHS says they were conducting a targeted operation to capture Salgado, who was in the U.S. illegally from Mexico, when he attempted to evade arrest. This brief clip appears to show Salgado's white van being tailed by a dark SUV. DHS says Salgado later weaponized his vehicle in an attempt to run over an ICE law enforcement officer who fired in self-defense.
18: We don't believe that at all.
17: Two of Salgado's sons speaking out.
18: So I believe that when he saw those cars following him around, he thought that he was going to get robbed of his van, of his livelihood.
19: Do you believe if that vehicle had been identifiable, that your dad would still be alive?
18: Absolutely. Absolutely, 100%. He would have complied. He would have stopped.
17: It comes as President Trump's border czar says ICE is keeping the president's campaign pledge to increase immigration enforcement.
20: ICE, in the last week and a half, is making record rest every single day, and we're going to continue that. You're going to see those numbers even go higher.
17: Tonight, Salgado's sons are calling for an independent investigation.
18: He just wanted to live a life, a simple life of work and family, and that got taken away from us.
17: Priscilla Thompson, NBC News, Houston.
3: Next tonight, to a violent encounter in Oklahoma City, a suspect throwing a Molotov cocktail at a man in a wheelchair. People nearby racing in to help. Jesse Kirsch now with the story. And we do want to warn you, some of this video is very graphic.
21: This is the moment a man in a wheelchair is hit by a Molotov cocktail, catching fire in Oklahoma City. Watch as he tries to escape the flames, but the attacker shoves him into the fire. The victim falls to the ground and back into the blaze before police and a bystander rush in to help. The disturbing attack caught on camera last week right across the street from Oklahoma City Police headquarters. Investigators say 38-year-old Alexander James Emery is the man who threw this Molotov cocktail after allegedly telling the victim, "Don't talk to me." The video showing police detectives park in the middle of the street, appearing to approach with guns drawn as they help the victim and take Emery into custody. According to the July 2nd incident report, Emery had a second Molotov cocktail with him when he was detained, an officer smelling a very strong odor of gasoline. Emery also exclaiming a German phrase associated with Nazi ideology, according to the report. He now faces multiple felony charges, including arson and assault with intent to kill. Jesse Kirsch, NBC News.
16: Tonight, we have a wild story out of China. Authorities are warning residents in parts of that country of a new danger in floodwaters there. Janice Mackey Frayer on the hundreds of snakes that are now on the loose.
12: If a typhoon and floods in southern China weren't enough, there's the threat in the muddy waters. Snakes, more than 900 of them, according to state media, including venomous cobras, carried downstream from a breeding farm in Guangxi province after heavy rains caused a reservoir dam to burst. Residents are being warned to avoid using their hands to catch the snakes. Flooding has caused wide-scale destruction. Rescuers in boats now trying to reach people and animals. This shelter owner saving dogs and cats trapped by rising water. And severe weather is hitting elsewhere around China, leaving dozens dead and thousands affected by landslides, even a rare tornado. Scientists warn extreme weather events are becoming more frequent and intense because of climate change. And on China's eastern coast, it's about to get worse. With Super Typhoon Bavi on the move in the Pacific, already lashing U.S. territorial islands earlier this week. Bavi on track to be one of the strongest storms of the year, now putting China on high alert. Janice Mackey Frayer, NBC News, Beijing.
16: All right, we're back in 60 seconds with the revealing diagnosis from Katie Couric, the legendary journalist, sharing her frightening story of memory loss and the high-speed chase on a golf course, how police finally caught their man. Plus the new world record set by this aircraft, the incredible feat of engineering you have to see to believe.

0: We're back now with a scary health episode involving journalist Katie Couric, our former colleague here at NBC News. Katie describing the frightening moments when she temporarily lost her memory, shining a light on something known as transient global amnesia. Here's our Kate Snow.
1: Younger people are getting their news and information on their iPhones.
2: Two Saturdays ago, Katie Couric appeared on a panel about the future of journalism at the Aspen Ideas Festival. She now says she doesn't remember any of it. A few minutes later, her husband John says she was weak, dizzy, and a little out of it.
3: We're going to be getting reaction to that this morning.
2: The journalist and former Today anchor has always been willing to share her own health journeys, famously having a colonoscopy live on air to encourage others to get the test. In a Substack post, Katie says when she was taken to a hospital, a doctor asked a series of questions. She thought it was 2024 and Joe Biden was president. She couldn't remember the name of her three-week-old granddaughter. The doctor turned to the nurses and said, initiate stroke protocol. An MRI of Katie's brain showed she had not had a stroke, but she couldn't retain information and kept asking her husband and doctors what had happened. Katie says she was later diagnosed with transient global amnesia, a sudden episode of memory loss that's rare, but more common in people over 50.
4: This is arguably one of the scariest moments in a patient or a family member's life. But as a neurologist, it's the best diagnosis I can make because I know these patients will return to living a completely normal life.
2: Dr. Laura Stein is a neurologist at Mount Sinai Health System.
4: Some of the triggers include stress. So an example would be physical stress, emotional stress, physical exertion.
5: There's no one reason that this happens to people.
4: There is not, and that's part of what makes it so hard to understand.
2: Katie says she has no memory of about 7 hours. While this was a freaky occurrence, she wrote, it could have been much more serious. So ultimately, I'm relieved.
0: Kate Snow joins us now live in studio. And Kate, this happens more than people may think.
6: Yeah.
0: You're not just reporting on this story. This actually happened to you?
6: It did, although it is exceedingly rare, Tom. But back in 2006, it was election night. I was at a different network. I was under a lot of pressure and stress. I had recently had a baby. I also have frequent migraines at the time. And all of that meant that at some point that night, I suddenly stopped remembering. I couldn't remember my kids' names. I couldn't read my emails or understand, no memory at all, which is really scary. I did not go to a doctor. I should have. And for anyone out there, if you have those symptoms, it could be a stroke. So you do need to get checked out. I had an MRI. I went to a neurologist and I'm fine.
0: Okay. Glad you're okay. And glad Katie's okay too.
6: Very glad.
0: All right. We're back in a moment with the wild police chase for a suspect through the golf course. Plus the Waymo car that put the brakes on teens allegedly drinking and firing a toy gun in the back seat. We'll explain this one. That's next.

We're back now with a dramatic car chase through an Ohio golf course. This minivan, take a look, dodging trees, speeding away near the 18th hole, stunning golfers. The van then slams into a police car in a nearby neighborhood, the cruiser flipping over as the chase continues on foot. Ohio State Highway Patrol says the suspect was wanted in connection to an attempted murder and was finally arrested. Also tonight, teens busted by Waymo in California, allegedly caught drinking and shooting a toy gun inside the driverless car. San Mateo police say Waymo called 911 to report the activity, believing the weapon was real, and stopped the car. Officers arrived to search it, then released the teens to their parents. And in Texas, a near miss caught on camera. Two officers almost hit by a passing vehicle. Look at this on the highway in Kaufman County. That's just outside of Dallas, as it smashes into a patrol car, leaving behind a cloud of dust and debris. Wow. The officers were working a traffic stop overnight, both jumping out of the way just in time. All right, when we come back here on Nightly News, the new Guinness World Record, how a team of engineering students built the biggest paper airplane on the planet. That's next.

0: finally, there's good news tonight. When you think about paper airplanes, you might think of bored students or class clowns. But what you're about to see comes from a group of students at the top of their game. Here's Ann Thompson.
1: This is a paper airplane all grown up. The creation of students at the University of Pisa in Italy, where Leonardo da Vinci is believed to have sketched the first flying machine around the same time he painted the Mona Lisa. This version is far from a folded piece of paper. It took months of study, simulations, and many mistakes. The final product, named Icarus, 23 feet long with a wingspan of almost 66 feet, all paper and glue, propelled as always by hopes and dreams. It flew 193 feet, more than half the length of a football field, in taking flight, setting a new Guinness World Record for the largest paper aircraft. Somewhere, Leonardo da Vinci is smiling. Ann Thompson, NBC News.
0: That is a big paper airplane. All right, that's nightly news for this Wednesday. I'm Tom Yamas. We thank you so much for watching tonight, and always, we're here for you. Good night.

0: It has been a day and night of more airstrikes, more explosions, more air raids happening across the Middle East as Iran and the United States are locked in the most significant escalation of this war in weeks. Now, CENTCOM confirming ongoing strikes happening against Iran. This new video of a huge explosion over an Iranian port could be one of them. And on top of the already more than 80 targets that have been hit in just the last 24 hours, we are hearing they include air defense systems, boats, in the Strait of Hormuz. And as the entire world braces for yet another surge in violence, the Middle East is preparing for more instability in that region. And as diplomacy seems to take a back seat, so many questions are still on the table. Like, are negotiations with Iran right now just completely over? Well, here's how the president answered that question earlier today.
1: To me, I think it's over. I don't want to deal with them anymore. They're scum. You know what scum is? They're scum. They're sick people. There's something wrong with them. They're cuckoo. I think they're wasting their time. They're a bunch of lying guys. As far as I'm concerned, it's just a waste of time dealing with them.
2: Three.
0: Words. So is the war fully back on now?
3: Mr. President, it seems that the war with Iran may start again. What do you expect from your European allies?
1: I don't think it's going to start again. I think it's going to go very quickly. They hit a couple of ships. And so we hit them much harder. When they hit, we hit 10 times harder. You know, we hit much harder than they do. We have a lot better equipment than they do. We may even, somebody asked before, do you think you'll hit them tonight? I said, we might. Yeah, we might. But when they hit, we hit. You know, it's what they're, we use their language. We speak their language. No, I don't think so. I think anything that happens is going to be over very quickly.
0: Him saying we might has turned into we have. And here at home, how are we going to see all of this play out? Already oil prices have jumped about 5%, something that the president did not seem too worried about.
1: The prices of oil are dropping like a rock. Now they'll be up a little bit, and this will end very quickly. We have a tremendous, we have an oil glut right now because we got all those boats out of the strait, and it's going to drop.
0: And we're going to get an update from Turkey in just a minute. But first, let's go out to Washington, where NBC's Courtney Cubia is standing by. Courtney, new strikes tonight after dozens of new strikes last night. What do we know? What are we hitting and why?
4: So we expect tonight's strikes are going to be escalated or larger than what we saw last night. For perspective, last night, the U.S. military struck at least 80 targets inside Iran, and it was primarily locations along the coast, in or near the Strait of Hormuz. So things like coastal surveillance sites, anti-ship cruise missiles, locations where they were firing from them from. They struck about 60 of these Iranian fast boats that have been threatening and targeting commercial shipping throughout the Strait of Hormuz for months now. It's not really clear how tonight could sort of escalate above that. But one thing that we should be watching for, because these strikes are ongoing, is if we get any sense that the U.S. military is starting to target facilities that are further inland, or if by chance they start moving on to targets that are slightly different. So, for instance, not things, locations that are directly targeting shipping and threatening commercial ships in the Strait of Hormuz, but potentially other targets. Remember, President Trump has spoken even recently about the possibility of the U.S. going after more civilian targets like energy infrastructure and even water desalinization plants at Gotti.
0: And it seems like the Strait of Hormuz, once again, the focal point, but it also seems like they're talking about nuclear sites as well.
4: Yeah, I mean, that's one of the big questions, too. Now, President Trump, again, repeating what we've heard out of the Trump administration now for more than a year, that the U.S. military strikes in June of 2025 did so much significant damage to Iran's nuclear facilities that they don't have the capability to even produce anymore if they wanted to. He frequently refers to the materials that are underground, buried by many of those U.S. airstrikes, as nuclear dust. But keep in mind, President Trump has also talked about the whole, one of the main strategic goals for the U.S. military embarking on this war in Iran back in February as being to ensure that Iran can never have a nuclear weapon. Well, those two statements obviously are in some conflict with one another, right? If, in fact, their program was completely destroyed, or the word he likes to use is obliterated, then why the need to go in and carry out more than 13,000 airstrikes during the course of the war as a means to ensure that Iran's nuclear program is, in fact, obliterated? But today, President Trump repeated his talk about the main strategic goal for this as being eliminating Iran's nuclear program. Despite that, the U.S. military, during the course of this war, didn't really strike much of the nuclear facilities or go after many of them. It was a very small percentage of the overall strikes. That would be another thing that would be a clear and obvious escalation if, in fact, we hear that the military is striking anywhere near nuclear facilities tonight, Gotti.
0: Yeah. In fact, we have a little bit of what the president said in regards to all of that. Let's play that if we have it.
1: They will never have a nuclear weapon. That stuff is so far down under a mountain. It's a granite mountain that collapsed on top of it. Take months to get it out.
0: Again, now that we are seeing these escalations, months to get it out, you'd assume that that would be some sort of insertion team or somebody down on the ground to do that. Is that still in the realm of possibility?
4: I everything is possible. I wouldn't put that past the officials who we've been speaking to now for months say that, look, there's a recognition of just how dangerous and difficult that mission would be. The U.S. could do it if they were ordered to do so, but it would require a pretty large footprint. It would require an extensive period of time. And if we're actually talking about the U.S. military going in and trying to retrieve the uranium stockpile, President Trump is absolutely right that at least three of those facilities did suffer extensive damage, and it essentially buried much of that stockpile. But the real question, Gotti, is not just about the uranium that's enriched, to remember, to various levels, but what about Iran's centrifuges? What about their ability to actually reconstitute some sort of a nuclear program? You know, the Trump administration has consistently talked about that being a strategic goal, but they've never really explained exactly how they will ensure that Iran can never have a nuclear weapon off of this war.
0: Yeah, important to remember how it all started, and yet that's so confusing these days. NBC's Courtney Kuby, thank you. And let's check in with NBC News Chief White House Correspondent Garrett Haake in Turkey tonight, traveling with the president. Garrett, this has been such a bizarre day. The president, as we saw, seemed to be making strikes and military decisions kind of on the fly, literally while meeting with global leaders who were all watching to see what he was going to do. Did you get any sense as to how that was received by NATO as a whole?
2: I talked to a couple of European defense officials around that this morning, Gotti, and I think overall there was a feeling that this is not totally unexpected. There's not a lot of trust in Iran. The Europeans need the strait open, and they're kind of powerless to do much about it at this point. They need the U.S. to strike a deal or to forcing the strait back open. You heard from Mark Rutte, the Secretary General, today applauding the president's decision to retaliate against Iran. How long that patience will last from the Europeans, I think, is a separate question. But for today, at least, there was kind of an acknowledgement that this fighting never really stopped. And as long as the war doesn't fully go back into kind of a full-scale operation, the Europeans are kind of okay with what they saw today.
0: Interesting. And Garrett, with all this stuff in Iran happening right now, it's easy to lose sight of this. But wasn't NATO, this whole summit, supposed to be about Ukraine? I know you had a very poignant question about whether the United States could engage on both fronts there. What'd they say?
2: Yeah, Mark Rutte seemed to think that the answer was yes, that the U.S. can do both things at the same time. And from what I saw of the meeting between Presidents Trump and Zelensky today, that seemed to be true. I actually think this meeting didn't get as much attention as it might have on any other day, but it was probably one of the most productive sit-downs between the two presidents because President Trump agreed to give Ukraine those licenses to build their own Patriot missiles. We talked about this last night. The exact weapon that Ukraine needs, they can now build on their own soil. It'll take some time, but that is a big deal. And you heard also, I think, a more confident Zelensky as Ukraine has been striking deeper and deeper into Russia. The president at one point asked Zelensky if he'd be willing to go to Moscow to talk to Putin. Zelensky made this joke that almost seemed to go over the president's head. Take a listen.
1: I don't know that he'd go to Moscow. Maybe he would. Would you go to Moscow?
5: It's difficult. There are a lot of Ukrainian drones there.
2: Wait, it's a little bit of a cockier Zelensky than I think
0: we've
2: seen.
0: Hold on. Just to play this out, just to make sure that we have the right context. The president, President Trump, was saying, hey, would you go to Moscow? Because Putin wants to meet in Moscow. And he said, well, it's dangerous. They have Ukrainian drones there. That, like, this was a joke that was made between these two.
2: Come on, Gotti. It's never funny when you have to explain the joke. But yes, I mean, that's the idea. I think the president would assume that Zelensky didn't want to go because, you know, the Russians have been trying to kill him for the last several years. Zelensky's joke is that I can't go there. There's all these Ukrainian drones buzzing around. That's a dangerous city. So Zelensky is taking some glee, it appears, in backfooting the Russians and essentially playing their own game by targeting Russian cities in a way they just weren't able to do earlier in the war.
0: It's so fascinating. I mean, comedic timing has played a role in geopolitics like we've never seen before, with both the President Trump and Zelensky kind of putting on these very weird master classes on all of it. Again, it would be so crazy to be
2: both
0: a political
2: former
0: science
2: television
0: student.
2: Stars before their political jobs.
0: Exactly. Yeah. Exactly. Meanwhile, overall here, given Trump's past criticism, given Trump blasting NATO for saying that they weren't doing enough in this war with Iran, where does the United States stand with NATO as he now has left?
2: Yeah, I think this is a little bit of another surprise, Gotti. The president came into this summit, you know, breathing fire about NATO, complaining that they weren't doing enough to help the U.S. on Iran, that they don't pull their own weight. And something happened behind closed doors in that big meeting today, because afterwards, he was much more positive about the relationship with NATO, the commitments that they've made to expand their own defense spending, you know, saying he's sticking around and he's pretty pleased with how things went here. Listen to this.
1: You had a tremendous time and I think a great success. And we just concluded a very successful NATO summit here in Turkey. The unity in that room was incredible. Really a love. It was sort of pretty wild. There was a love in that room that was great.
0: Love in the room of NATO.
2: So
0: interesting.
2: All positive. Hey, you know, I wasn't there. That was a closed-door meeting. Who can say? But look, this was all positive from the president. I do think there are probably two things to keep watch on, though. The Greenland issue isn't going away. The president brought it up again on Air Force One tonight as they headed back to the States. And also, the next NATO summit for next year hasn't actually been scheduled yet. It'll take place in Albania, if it takes place at all. Mark Rutte got a question about that today. He kind of danced around it. So we'll see if this unity lasts. But for now, at least, in this small moment in time, everybody's feeling good vibes here as they start to depart Turkey.
0: Interesting. And finally, like Air Force One, which Air Force One are you talking about? Because, you know, he went there on one Air Force One, he left on another, and then jumped on the new Air Force One again. Like, what happened? What's going on?
2: Yeah, this is the weird story of the day, Gotti. The president took the new Air Force One, that Qatari jet that was gifted to the U.S., refurbished into Air Force One to get here to Turkey, the first time they've taken it overseas. But this morning, he announced on Truth Social he'd be leaving on the old Air Force One. He was going to send the new plane ahead of him to a military base in the U.K. where American service members would get a chance to admire it. That didn't pass the smell test for reporters covering this. We started asking questions. The president was asked about it today in that news conference and said, well, you know, I am the number one target on the Iranian kill list, suggesting that perhaps there's something about this new Air Force One that is not up to the same security standard as the old model, which has been one of the concerns about accepting this new plane in the first place. The White House put out a couple of statements on this. They answered some questions about it later. They said, look, this plane has high-level security protocols, but we also like to use what they call deception and misdirection to keep the president safe. The president eventually got to the UK in safe airspace at a U.S. military base, much farther from the Iranian theater, hopped on the new plane, was asked about this again, and again said, look, it's about the troops seeing this, but also, why did we have to close our window shades? The pool reporters asked. That's a rare security a procedure that's sometimes taken in dangerous parts of the world. The president then sort of seemed to acknowledge, yeah, okay, well, there is that possibility that the Iranians are still targeting us. So bottom line, Gadi, it's not a fully answered question yet, but everything here looks like, smells like, feels like there were some security concerns about that new plane this close to an active war zone, which is really what we have again in Iran.
0: And then the words deception and misdirection invoked. Such a weird day. NBC's Garrett Hake, thank you so much. And now to some breaking news out of Maryland, where officials say at least 30 people are hurt and two are trapped after a bus crashed into a number of cars, finally coming to a stop in that building there. This is the scene right now in Pikesville. That's a suburb near Baltimore. The fire department is calling it a mass casualty incident and trauma teams are responding. We're going to continue monitoring this developing story as bring you updates as they come in. In fact, I believe we have a reporter on the scene right now. Yeah, we've got Kyrie Stewart, reporter out of our Baltimore station. Kyrie, great to see you. What's going on out there? I mean, you've got the bus into the building and you've got this trail of other cars that were hit. What happened?
6: This is a wild scene, Gadi, I'm telling you. Honestly, wild is kind of an understatement because, as you said, we have approximately a dozen vehicles that are involved in this, including a city bus. I'm going to step out of the way and just show you part of the scene here. I'm counting 1, 2, 3, 4, 5, six, seven cars, at least from where I'm at right now, that's involved in this. You have a car right here. We can see its backside. It's just crumbled. Wow. And then you have a van over here to the left of my photo-talking pan right here. Just take a look at that. You got airbags deployed. You have a truck right here that's on the sidewalk. And then a little bit further down here, you have a car that's completely flipped over. And then right next to that, you have power lines right there on the road. Hmm. A pole snapped in half. This is a wild scene, I'm telling you. But as you said, 33 injured. Of those 33, officials say that two of them are in critical condition. Over 100 personnel are out here right now attending to this all. What you can't see from where we're at, because we had to move around a little, is a bus that's involved, the city bus that's involved in all of this. That actually went into a building. I'm pretty sure you guys showed video of that earlier. That went into a building. I did speak with the fire chief around here, and he told me that right now they are a little concerned about the structural integrity of the building. There was actually one person that was trapped in that bus. I believe it was the bus driver, but I'm told that they were able to get them out. But again, this is just a wild scene. Shock Trauma, and that's the big hospital here that really attends to stuff like this. They actually have a GO team out here right now, and they're calling in help from other areas as well. We have Howard County, and Anne Arundel counties. Those are two counties that border or are in the Baltimore area, I should say, rather. They're sending personnel to help with this as well, but still a lot of questions with this. Obviously, the first thing they want to do is make sure everybody's okay, attend to those two that are critically injured. The other ones that are injured, I'm told those are more so minor injuries. It's still bad, obviously, you know, but those are minor physical injuries. But we have those two others that are in critical condition right now. We had a medevac helicopter I saw that was out here. I'm told that two medical buses, that's how it was described to me, they were on the way here as well to help the people that were injured. But a lot of people are just shocked. You know, I spoke to one lady. She was actually in one of the shops around here. She said that she was getting her nails done, and all she heard was just a big boom. She comes upstairs, and she sees just the scene out here. She told me that she could not believe what she was seeing. So, again, 33 injured. Of those 33, two in critical condition. We're going to work to get more information. And again, Gadi, this is just something, just a crazy scene out here.
0: Yeah, Kyrie Stewart with all angles out there covered. Thank you so very much. And some more breaking news right now out of Maine this time. Graham Plattner has just posted a video on his social media accounts. It's 11 minutes long, and we are still listening to it. But Plattner had until Monday to drop out of the race. It would then give the Democratic Party until July 27th to choose a new candidate to run against Republican Senator Susan Collins in November. Plattner's campaign all started to come crashing crashing down after his former girlfriend publicly claimed he raped her back in 2021. Since then, another woman, Lindsay Fifield, has told the Washington Post that Plattner repeatedly removed protection during sex without her consent. Plattner continues to deny these accusations. NBC's Chief Capitol Hill correspondent Ryan Nobles joins us now from Washington. Ryan, I know you're watching the video. We're watching the video. It starts off. It does seem like he continues to deny these allegations. But where are we right now with Plattner?
7: So the most important part of this more than 11-minute video, Gotti, is that Graham Plattner makes it clear that he is no longer going to be the nominee for Democrats in the main contest for the United States Senate. He says, and I quote, "We believe that for the movement to continue, it can't be me. And for that reason, we are suspending campaign operations. I want to make it clear," he goes on to say a bit later on, though, "I intend to file my paperwork to withdraw." Now, this is an important distinction. It's not just enough for him to say he's suspending his campaign or that he's going to conclude campaign operations. He has to physically go through a legal process where he takes his name off of the ballot. And that will then trigger an opportunity for the Democratic Party in the state of Maine to begin a process by which they will pick a replacement. So the fact that Plattner tonight is announcing that he is no longer going to be the nominee, that allows the Democratic Party to do that.

0: He believes that he was not given due process, specifically as it relates to the allegations of rape, and believes that this was an unfair process that was propped up by people that were politically motivated. But he goes on to say that he recognizes that even though he thinks this is unfair, that he cannot do that damage in the amount of time that it would take to regain the momentum that would allow his Senate campaign to continue. So because he claims that he cares more about the movement and the ideals and the policies that he was fighting for, that he has decided to step aside. So the next, I'll try and forecast your next question, Gotti. The next question is, how is he replaced? And we do have an answer to that question as well, because the main Democratic Party, even before Plattner made this declaration that he had planned to step down, had a very lengthy call with the 100 members of its executive committee and announced that they plan to hold a party convention with more than 600 Maine Democrats that will then elect the next nominee for the United States Senate. So one of the things that the Democrats in Maine were very concerned about was that by nominating someone after Plattner steps down, that you were taking that out of the hands of rank and file voters. They wanted a process that was as transparent as possible and involved as many people as possible, despite the fact that this was going to be a very short window of time. So we now know officially Plattner is no longer in the race. We now know the mechanism in which Democrats in Maine are going to try and replace him. The question is, will this be enough for Maine Democrats to get out from underneath all of these scandals as they contest what may be the most important race on the Senate map for Democrats this fall?
1: Yeah, I believe we have the video that he just posted online right now. Let's go ahead and listen to what he has to say.
2: Hey, everyone. It's Graham Plattner here. I think, as many of you know, over the past couple days, I have faced some very serious allegations, and I just want to make it clear, this is all false. The things that have been claimed did not happen. It's not real. It has placed an immense amount of weight on me as I think about what needs to happen now. Amy and I are regular people. We were not looking for this experience. We were not looking to get into politics. We had no desire to run for office. I just want you to think about, like, what you would do as a regular person in a position where a much larger world, large forces, were working against you personally to accuse you of the worst thing that a person could do, and it was not remotely true. I learned about this through press inquiries with no time to truly respond, no time for investigations before a corporate media system and the political establishment got to act as judge, jury, and executioner. Accusations are supposed to be the beginning of things, not the end. I think it's really important to understand why this is happening in the timeline, why this is happening right now, much like October, when the first attack started, much like the news that was created the week before the primary. There is a reason that this is happening now. I only have until July 13th until I am officially the nominee. This was the last week to try to get me off of the ballot. And that's why this is occurring. It's not the false allegations, though, that have brought us to where we are. It's the fact that they are being used by the political establishment to put structural pressure on us. We live in a political system that is not built for normal people. It is a system.

0: That is built structurally to make sure that movements like ours cannot flourish. That if they begin to succeed, they can be crushed. What we have accomplished here, you made possible. The people of Maine, the volunteers, the voters, the grassroots donors. And I have all the faith in the world that we could win if we could continue to harness that. But the brutal political reality is that they are going to take everything away from us. Those in power who have the ability to do so are using these allegations as an excuse to take away all of the things that we need to run a campaign. We are going to lose our ability to fundraise. We are going to lose our ability to access voter data. We are going to lose all of the things that any campaign needs on the basic level simply to function. Larger organizations, the national level party, the bigger donor networks, they have all committed to spending no money in this race if I'm in it. They would rather see Susan Collins win than have me be the next senator from Maine. What comes next needs to come from the people. Needs to come from the people of Maine. Needs to come from the voters who on June 9th, at a strength of over 150,000, the largest number in the history of Maine primaries, said no to this kind of politics. Voted for a politics that would actually represent them. Voted against the political system, against the donor class, against the entrenched forces. And I'm not asking for how this process is going to work. I'm not trying to dictate to anyone who it should be or how we get there, but I will say this. It needs to be open, transparent, and democratic. It needs to be reflecting the will and the values of the people that built this movement, the people that showed up on June 9th. People in D.C. need to stay in D.C. Decisions should not be made in back rooms by people in places of political power. Party apparatchiks are not the ones to make these decisions. These decisions need to be made in the open by the people of this state, the people who got us here. This is exactly the kind of political system that everyone voted against on June 9th. And for that reason, we need to be assured that it is going to be open and democratic as we move forward. Amy and I struggled about getting into this. Last summer, right around this time of year, we sat down and we looked at each other and we said, if we believe in the kind of politics we think that we do, we have to do this. Over the past couple days, really yesterday and today, we have had to have that exact same conversation. We believe that for the movement to continue, it can't be me. And for that reason, we are suspending campaign operations. This is incredibly difficult because I know that some will think it's an admission of guilt, and it most certainly is not. We're not doing it because of the allegations. We're doing it because of the structures that are being taken away from us by those in power. And I also feel an immense amount of responsibility to everyone who has worked so hard to get us to where we are. We went toe-to-toe with one of the most entrenched political systems in the history of the world, and we won. We beat them on June 9th in overwhelming numbers. We did it the right way. We built a campaign. We engaged in electoral politics. We motivated people. We banded together. We did it the way that we were told we are supposed to make change. And we won. And now they are not going to let us have it. Not if it's me. And so we're suspending campaign operations. I want to make clear, though, I intend to file my paperwork to withdraw. The process needs to assure that what comes next is reflective of the Mainers who on June 9th turned out and showed that they are desperate for a different kind of politics. It needs to be driven not from back rooms, but by the will of the people. And the decisions that come next must come from that. All we were asking for was health care, was to end a genocide, to use our taxpayer dollars at home to uplift our communities instead of waging war overseas. We were asking for a fair system. We were asking for an end to the corruption, the end to the money in politics. We were asking for real democracy, and we did it the right way, and we won. But now the ball is in the court of the Democratic establishment. My name might be on the ballot right now, but that ballot line belongs to the people of Maine. And on November 3rd, it needs to belong to the people of Maine. And the next Democratic senator for Maine needs to belong to the people of Maine. They need to reflect the will and the values of the people of this state. I love this state. I love Maine, and I love Mainers in ways that I can't really describe. I'm immensely proud of what we have built, and I have the utmost faith that we will continue to build, and we will continue to move towards a better future. From the bottom of my heart, thank you. Thank all of you. And keep fighting. We're going to win someday.
1: All right. That is Graham Plattner's full statement as he now steps down from that race. NBC's chief Capitol Hill correspondent Ryan Nobles is back with us from Washington. And Ryan, you've been watching this as well. He talked a lot, and yet he seems to be denying the allegations that have, at this point, now forced him to step down in this race. So much support for him has been pulled back. You were talking before we watched that about what happens now. Maine and the establishment, the Democrat establishment, is in a conundrum right now because Maine voters obviously chose the anti-establishment candidate when it came to the last primary. And now part of that establishment has to decide who they want to replace him, right?
2: Yeah, I do think it puts them in a bit of a difficult position here, Gotti. But I also think given the reality of the situation, it's probably the best of a series of bad options that they had in front of them. The scandal surrounding Plattner were just continuing to grow. Yes, he enjoyed a significant amount of support with a very loyal faction of the Democratic Party. That is a recipe for easily winning a Democratic primary. I think in a state like Maine, which has a lot of independent-minded voters who, even though the state tends to lean blue, are not afraid to elect a Republican, they haven't had a Republican senator in Maine for several decades. The other senator in Maine, Angus King, caucuses with the Democrats, but he identifies as an independent. So I think that there was a real issue with Plattner going into the general election, given all the baggage that he was carrying, and going up against a candidate as formidable as Susan Collins, who has been counted out many times before. The last person that ran against her, Sarah Gideon, 6 years ago, raised millions of dollars, was ahead in every single poll leading into Election Day, and Susan Collins trounced her. So they now have an opportunity here to go find another candidate who will appeal to the middle of the voter base. And the challenge they're going to have now is not alienating that wing of the party that was so passionately behind Graham Plattner. And that's why I think they're going to do everything they possibly can to make this short window of time that they have to nominate a new candidate be as transparent as and as open as possible, which means bringing in those progressive voices that talked about the issues that Plattner talks about in this video, like Medicare for all and, you know, strong stance as it relates to Israel, you know, changing laws as it relates to insider training for members of Congress, you know, changing campaign finance laws. These are all things that Graham Plattner was very passionate about. And so there are candidates there that I think can thread that needle for them, that are progressive enough that they won't alienate the base, but then will be embraced by the establishment wing of the Democratic Party, and then maybe even appeal to some independent voters as well. You know, I talked to a lot of both Republican and Democratic operatives in the wake of these accusations against Graham Plattner. And what I heard over and over again was the best candidate for Democrats in Maine is generic Democrat. If you put up generic Democrat against Susan Collins, generic Democrat wins every time, because right now, with President Trump's approval rating somewhere in the 30s, with the Republican brand suffering right now, voters are looking for a change. They're looking for someone different. So if they can find somebody who fits the mold of generic Democrat, in other words, just isn't alienating on some level, I think that gives them a better shot than Graham Plattner did, even though he did have a tremendous amount of enthusiastic support. The support he had was strong. It just may not have been enough to win a general election in a state like Maine.
1: Is there such thing? I mean, a generic Democrat exists, I guess, in a lot of people's heads. But Maine is a small state. And the pool of people that are going to be choosing whoever takes this spot on the ticket, that's a small, relatively small pool of people. Like, are there, is there a long list of generic Democrat names that they can throw in?
2: Yeah, I mean, there's already about four or five Democratic candidates who have raised their hands saying that they would like to run. One of the interesting things about the way that Maine does their primary process is that they do ranked choice voting in the primary, which lends itself to a much broader field of candidates that run in the primary. And so in the race for governor, there were about seven or eight Democrats that ran for governor in the Democratic primary. There's only one other Democrat that ran in the Democratic primary for Senate because Plattner was so strong. And there's about three or four of those candidates who all ran strong races. The nominee for the Democratic Party in Maine did not win running away. She won with relatively strong support. But there were a number of other candidates who had pretty strong showings and have name recognition statewide in the state of Maine as a result. So the most obvious name that many people are pointing to is Troy Jackson. He's the former Senate president there. He was someone that up until about 3 days ago was arm in arm with Graham Plattner and has now distanced himself from Plattner. He was on our Meet the Press program earlier today with Kristen Welker and said that he doesn't want Plattner's endorsement. But he identifies as a progressive. He is a labor leader. He is someone who has worked with unions. He also really identifies as a Mainer by trade. He was a lumberman and is somebody that, you know, is not coming in from a consultant factory somewhere in another part of the country. He's somebody that understands what it means to be a Mainer. So that's a potential name. But there are a long list of other names of people that could potentially be part of this convention. Just before we go, Gotti, the one name that won't be on that list, though, is Patrick Dempsey, the actor from Maine, who was seriously considering it, was being asked to jump into the race, but wrote an op-ed today in a Portland newspaper saying that he's not going to get into the race. So no McDreamy, but there are plenty of other candidates.
1: Yeah. Yeah, the guy that you get mistaken for all the time, yeah. Ryan Nobles. Ryan.
2: You're the L.A. guy. Come on.
1: Thanks so much. Yeah.
2: Thanks
1: Ryan. And joining us now is Jeff Mason, White House and Washington correspondent for Bloomberg. Jeff, thanks so much for being with us. I want to get your take here. What do you make of Blattner's decision to pull out this race? And also, like, why did it take him so long?
3: Well, I'm waiting to hear if you're going to compare me to McDreamy, too. But I'll give you till the end of the interview to come up with that. Why did he wait so long? Good question. This is a tough day for Democrats because he at least for a while looked like their best shot at getting the Senate. I mean, getting a Democratic majority in the Senate. They certainly need the main seat in order to do that. But his candidacy largely, certainly the way it's ending, has been a disaster for them and an embarrassment because it suggests or it reflects a candidate that was poorly vetted going into this race and leading to a moment now where they are scrambling to find someone and to do so in a way that doesn't create the already in place comparisons to the presidential race a couple of years ago when President Biden dropped out and Vice President Harris became his successor without what many people thought was enough of a transparent process.
1: Yeah. And, you know, for a lot of people that are tuning in, they started following this drama, but don't understand, like, the main electorate. Mainers are, you know, you can't label them blue. You can't label them red. They have a very strong independent streak that he seemed to appeal to. Describe the electorate for us, will you?
3: Yeah, I mean, I think you're getting to it very well right there. I mean, this is a state that you would describe as perhaps being a little bit more left-leaning as reflected by its presidential picks. And I think you mentioned earlier that Kamala Harris won Maine, you know, by a substantial margin 2 years ago. But Susan Collins has had a dominant run in that state as a Republican in a state that, as you say, is independent-leaning and in some ways more left-leaning. But that has not ever stopped her because she is also seen as an independent voice. And she has broken with the president on certain things and been critical of him and of her party occasionally. But that doesn't make her less of a target for Democrats right now because she also votes with the party and has supported policies that are supported by President Trump. And that, you know, that makes her vulnerable right now in what could be a bit of a wave election in November. Mm-hmm. But you're absolutely right to say that Maine is unique in that in terms of that electorate and that independent streak that has helped Susan Collins and seemed to be helping Graham Plattner as well.
1: Yeah. And again, I'm way out here on the West Coast, as far away from Maine as possible. And yet it does seem as though so much of what happens in Maine has to do with at least split ticket persuasion. And when it comes to Susan Collins, I mean, she is a formidable force in Congress. Is she very powerful? Appropriations Committee. I mean, in terms of getting a small state like Maine, billions and billions and billions of dollars. That's something that she has made clear to Maine voters over and over and over again. How does generic Democrat come in and compete against that type of messaging?
3: Well, I mean, probably you come in and compete against Trump. And that's, I think, why a generic Democrat would be doing well against Susan Collins, because you're certainly right that she has represented her state in a way and brought benefits to her state over her long career now that has created a record that she can and does and would continue to run on. So she has all of that. And a Democrat will have to come up against that in trying to defeat her. But what's the more general way of doing that? It's to campaign against someone who is not popular in Maine and not popular with a big chunk of the U.S. electorate right now, with a huge exception, of course, being his supporters. And I mean, it's only been about roughly 2 years since he won a very substantial election against Kamala Harris. But all of that to say, he's not super popular right now. And that is that's the playbook for a Democrat who wants to take on a pretty popular senator in a state that does have that independent streak that we were talking about.
1: Yeah, we'll see what happens in November, and we'll see what happens leading up to that as well. Jeff Mason, as they call you over at Bloomberg, Bloomberg's McDreamy, thank you so very much for your insight tonight.
3: Thank you, sir.
1: Sure. Don't go anywhere. Coming up next is a daycare worker seen on camera throwing a kid in the air and then dropping him. His parents now filing a suit saying he's got brain damage. More ahead next.

0: Hey, welcome back. This one is a parent's nightmare. A California couple is suing a fitness club and its daycare after they say their 22-month-old son at the time suffered brain damage under their watch. And this is the disturbing part. Security camera footage shows a toddler reaching for a daycare worker. Then you see, oh, that worker lift the child over her head. What you're not seeing here, because we are freezing this video, is the child then falling over her head backwards. After that, the worker falls on top of him and the kid hits his head. Now, this is a much different account than what the parents say the fitness center told them. Allegedly, they were told the worker fell over while she was in a squatting position holding the kid, and he was only about 1.5 feet off the ground when the fall happened. Now, this happened back in 2024. The parents say their son still has medical issues today, including hearing loss. Meanwhile, the Bay Club gym facility tells NBC News that they cannot comment while the investigation is ongoing, but the safety of its members, team, and families are their highest priority. And let's bring in NBC News legal analyst Misty Marist for a little bit more on this. Misty, so the surveillance video contradicts what the parents were initially told, right? How important is a video in a case like this?
1: Well, I will say, even watching the video where you froze it, Gotti, and I've watched the whole thing, I gasp. And that is exactly what a jury will do. But the video is central because it depicts what happened on that day. It's irrefutable. That is what happened, and it is captured on camera. But it also relates to this idea of what the parents say was a fabricated lie about the severity of their 23-month-year-old son's injuries. Mm. Remember, the allegations in this case, it is negligence, it is battery, and it is fraud, an intentional infliction of emotional distress. So that dichotomy of what was told to them versus what's seen in this video, a 6-foot drop rather than a foot and a half, that's going to be central to these claims.
0: Yeah, a 6-foot drop with so much momentum, too. I mean, again, we all watched that video as a team, and it's just, it's horrifying. The lawsuit is also raising questions about the licensing for this facility, right?
1: Yeah, so California law requires that there be specific licensing for daycare facilities, but there's a carve out to that. If parents or a parent is still on the property, then these licenses aren't necessary. They're not required. But here, the father of the child was actually about a mile away at another country club. Mm. And so because of that, there should have been these appropriate licensing in place. And that's all going to speak to that negligence and fraud claim as well.
0: And what does restitution look like in a case like this? Like, sorry to ask, but I mean, how do you put a number on something like brain trauma or the loss of hearing?
1: Right. So you're talking about a 23-month-year-old and injuries that could impact this child for the rest of his life. Traumatic brain injury, permanent hearing loss, vision issues, developmental regression. Gotti, this case will be a whole host of experts who will speak about what's seen in this video and how that could potentially create medical issues for years and years to come. And I want to say one other thing. You know, the parents also say that because they were fabricating a lie, you know, this facility didn't tell the truth, the child did not receive emergency care right away. So that could also factor into these claims.
0: Misty Maris, thank you so much. And just a reminder, like even the holding of the arms and swinging like that, I always have to be so, so careful. Misty, thank you. And coming up in the future of everything, fighting wildfires from outer space. Not as sci-fi as it sounds. California launched an initiative that will use satellites to detect fires before they spread. More ahead on that.

0: Hey, welcome back. In tonight's Future of Everything, California and really the world are getting a major upgrade when it comes to fighting wildfires. Take a look at this. You see these space-looking contraptions in the middle? Those are fire-detecting satellites, three of them, stacked on top of each other, and overnight they were launched from out here on the West Coast, and they are now orbiting Earth 24-7. It's part of a partnership between the state of California, the Earth Fire Alliance, and the Muon Space, who built and designed the satellites. Think like smoke detectors, but for eventually the entire planet. Let's bring in the CEO of Muon and Space, Johnny Dyer, and Executive Director of the Earth Fire Alliance, Brian Collins, to talk a little bit more about the innovation here. So good to see you guys. Thank you so much. Congratulations on a successful launch. Johnny, first question, how soon are these going to be fully unfurled, up and running, and then sending alerts down to Earth?
1: Yeah, so I mean, we launched them on very early Tuesday morning. The satellites are working. We've already checked them out in a lot of ways and have the basic functionality operating on the satellites. We'll be doing, you know, a couple months of what's called calibration to get the sensors operating the way they need to be operating. And then we expect, you know, sort of late summer, early fall to really start deploying data operationally to our stakeholders.
0: Yeah, just in time with the weather as it is and, you know, the fire season always in full swing here in California. Brian, what kind of a game changer are you hoping this growing constellation ends up becoming?
2: The FireSat constellation will actually change how we look at fire across the planet. Right now, when we have fires and they're detected and monitored, the systems that support our firefighters and our communities, they weren't built to find fires. They were built to do things like detect weather, map our planet. And these satellites are specifically designed to detect fires when they're really small so that we can see them move across the landscape, which means our firefighters and our communities will be able to make decisions early when there's a new fire in your area. So we don't wait until it's a really big fire. We can react early. We can either intervene on that fire, or we can understand that fire may be a fire that is not threatening our community. So it will change how we view fire across the planet. And for our communities, it will make our communities safer by allowing everybody in the community to see what's happening around them in real time so that they can understand whether a fire poses a threat or whether that is a natural phenomenon near you.
0: What's the fidelity like from space? I mean, we were showing that video that we just had up on the screen, and I'm wondering, like, are we talking, you know, a fire that's a foot? Are we talking a cigarette? Like, how big does a fire have to get before it can be picked up by your sensors?
1: Yeah, so, I mean, we've designed the system to be sort of, you know, at least an order of magnitude more sensitive than any other existing satellite systems that are used for fire detection to date. So we can see fires as small as 5 by 5 meters. So think the size of like a backyard swimming pool when they start. We've actually seen some extremely small fires with the first satellite we launched last year, you know, fires that are kind of smaller than half an acre. And so a big advantage of this system is it's going to be able to detect these fires very early in their life cycle when they first start and, you know, get that information in the right hands to be able to make good decisions about how to manage them.
0: And Brian, the ultimate goal here by 2030 is to get 50 of these satellites into orbit, as I understand it. So does that cover the entire planet? And I mean, all of a sudden, the entire planet having detectors everywhere. I imagine that is a whole lot of data to receive and data to beam back down in real time, right?
2: That's actually the intent of the program. So this program came out of years of collaboration, of working with firefighters in the state of California, the state of Texas. We have early adopters in New York. And we have fire agencies from the Amazon basin to Portugal who helped design this system. And the big request we had is to be able to track and monitor fires across the planet at that small stage. But you're absolutely right. This is going to be a phenomenal amount of data. It's an order of magnitude in the change of what we see on wildfires on the planet. But that's a good change for us because we currently don't know the scope and scale of wildfires across the planet from small to big fires. And this program was designed in support of firefighters and fire scientists who monitor and learn about wildfire and its effects. these are the requirements we got from them, which is pick them up small and do it at a global scale. So that means our constellation, as we start now with these first three satellites we just launched, which do collect globally, so they're going to collect data across the planet, but we will expand that to 50-plus satellites in order to monitor the planet every point on the planet every 20 minutes in order to see the effects of fire across the planet. And yes, that's a tremendous amount of data. And we have some great partners from the data science community who are ready to start analyzing that data on our behalf.
0: And Johnny, I want to ask, I mean, you know, here in California, all of this sounds very promising. And yet, like when we look back to the past, obviously we had some horrible, horrible fires here in Los Angeles. And the question is, like, could those types of fires have been prevented? The Eaton fire that was started in the hills, there are a lot of questions on the Palisades fire and the initial response and how it was left there. But would these satellites have been able to see what was going on in the Palisades?
1: So, I mean, you know, I got to be really careful, and I'm gonna let Brian answer, too, because he knows some of this better than I do. And we don't want to do sort of the counterfactual exercise for any given event, because you don't really know what the counterfactual is. But I mean, there's a lot of good reasons to believe that, you know, that we would have had a lot of information about these fires that the first responders didn't have when they were trying to make key decisions, probably earlier in the life cycle of these fires, potentially even before they got detected. You know, we might have seen them or had information about them. And so there's a lot, you know, again, in any particular case, it's very hard to answer. But in general, these will make a dramatic difference in terms of how fire agencies respond to these extremely, you know, increasingly destructive and fast moving fires. And potentially it would have made a big difference in some of these fires in Southern California.
0: Yeah. And gentlemen, I could talk to you about this all night. It is so, so important. But unfortunately, we have run out of time. I hope you come back and join us again. Thank you so much for your work. That's going to do it for us tonight. I'm Gadi Schwartz. We'll see you here tomorrow. But until then, stay tuned to NBC News Now.
3: Breaking news tonight, the U.S. launching a new round of strikes on Iran as the president says the ceasefire is over. The fresh attacks coming as tensions escalate in the region. Iran threatening retaliation. Are we on the brink of returning to a full-scale war? The president's tough words for Iran's leaders, plus our reporter on the ground inside of Tehran, and the new questions tonight about why the president left Turkey on the old Air Force One. New developments in the search for a missing cargo plane. Pieces of wreckage now found, but tonight the crew still missing. What we're learning about the flight's final moments. Inside the race to stabilize that New York City high-rise that was at risk of collapse. The new images tonight and the confusion with the Department of Buildings over what caused this. Senate candidate Graham Platner weighing his political future as he faces a new sexual assault allegation. The Hollywood actor from Maine who just announced he will not run to replace Platner. A deadly ICE shooting in Houston. Federal officials say this man tried to run over an officer. His family telling us they don't believe that's what happened. Molotov cocktail attack. Disturbing video. A man tossing a firebomb at someone in a wheelchair with horrified witnesses rushing in to help. Nearly 1,000 snakes on the loose, including some that are venomous, floating in floodwaters and slithering through the streets. How they escaped. Katie Couric's health scare. The former Today anchor revealing a sudden episode of memory loss. The diagnosis causing a black hole in her memory. Caught on camera, a wild police chase on a golf course. How police stopped the driver wanted for attempted murder. And there's good news tonight about these students soaring to new heights and setting a world record. Nightly News starts right now.
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3: And good evening. It's great to be with you tonight. We do want to start with that breaking news as we come on the air. The U.S. launching new retaliatory strikes on Iran. The military operation coming just hours after President Trump said the ceasefire with that country was now over. Over the past 24 hours, both sides have traded attacks. New video released today by the U.S. military. You see it right here, showing earlier strikes on several targets, including air defense systems, Iranian boats, missile and radar sites. Overnight, this video appearing to capture moments of impact, huge explosions. You see them right here rocking a major port. And from another Iranian city, footage of the aftermath, wreckage seen burning on the water. Earlier in the day, Iran hitting back, this clip from their state media showing nearly a dozen missiles launching into the sky, likely on the way to American targets in Gulf Arab countries. And all of this began after Iran attacked commercial ships in the Strait of Hormuz, something it had promised it would not do. Now, as hopes dim for peace, questions over just how far the two sides will get to more full-scale war. Garrett Hake has been traveling with the president at that NATO summit in Turkey. He starts us off tonight.
5: Tonight, the U.S. launching a new wave of retaliatory airstrikes against Iran following U.S. strikes last night. All a response to the Iranian regime firing on unarmed commercial ships in the Strait of Hormuz 2 days ago. Earlier, President Trump at a summit with NATO allies declaring the ceasefire over.
6: We attacked very powerfully last night. The very dangerous people from Iran, they're sick. There's something wrong with them. We said, go and do your funeral stuff. And instead of that, they start shooting rockets at ships yesterday. And so we hit them very hard last night, very hard.
5: Iran attacked those commercial ships despite promising to allow them through the strait as part of the preliminary peace deal.
7: Is the ceasefire done?
6: I think it's over. I don't want to deal with them anymore. They're scum. You know what scum is? They're scum. They're sick people. They're led by sick people. And they're vicious, violent people. And if they had a nuclear weapon, they'd use it. As far as I'm concerned, it's over. I'll let our wonderful negotiators keep talking if they want, but I don't see it.
5: Richard Engel is in Iran.
8: Here in the capital, Tehran, there's no panic. People are still out on the streets late into the night. The government is promising a fearless retaliation.
5: The president saying there won't be a return to full-scale war.
6: I don't think it's going to start again. I think it's going to go very quickly. When they hit, we hit. You know, it's what they're, we use their language. We speak their language.
5: President Trump previously said this about Iranian negotiators.
6: We're dealing with people that I think are very rational people.
5: Tonight, he was pressed on what changed.
6: I got to know them. So based on their actions over the last week or two, They're not doing a service to the people. We can play games, but I'm not sure I want to make a deal. Let's just finish the job.
5: All as NATO's Secretary General says he supports the U.S. strikes on Iran.
9: Iran is basically violating the ceasefire. I think it is totally crucial that the U.S. forcefully reacts.
10: If that conflict enlarges again, are you concerned at all that that could divert money, munitions, resources, attention from stopping the war in Ukraine?
9: No, because the United States is so strong and powerful, it can do both.
3: All right, Garrett joins us now live from Turkey. And Garrett, there are also security questions about why the president flew there on his new Air Force One and then left on an older plane.
10: Yeah, Tom, you can see the president arriving on the new Air Force One plane, but he departed earlier today on the old one. The president was asked about the discrepancy today and noted he is the, quote, number one on the kill list for Iran. The White House says this new plane has high-level security protocols, but that they also use tools including distraction and misdirection to address threats. The president just switched back to the new plane at a layover in the UK. Tom?
3: Garrett Hake with that new reporting just in. Garrett, thank you. And tonight we're seeing the first pieces recovered from a massive cargo jet that crashed into the ocean. Emergency teams are searching for the five crew members that are still missing tonight. Tom Costello joins us now. And Tom, what more are we learning about what happened here?
11: Well, the only clues come from the Pakistani authorities, who say the pilots reported a problem with their navigational system before controllers lost radar and radio contact. Flight Radar 24 shows the plane flying at 34,000 feet when it suddenly dropped 5,000 feet, then climbed 6,000 feet before a very steep descent and final crashing into the Arabian Sea. This was a Boeing 737. It had flown over the Strait of Hormuz. A U.S. source says there is no indication that hostile action brought the plane down, and it looks more like a mechanical failure. Investigators hope to recover the black boxes to learn more. The USNTSB and the FAA will assist in this investigation. Boeing and GE, which makes the plane's engines, are also standing by, Tom.
7: All right, Tom Costello for us. Tom, we thank you. In New York, there are new questions about what caused the beams in that Manhattan high-rise building to buckle and the floors to sink, raising serious concerns about a partial collapse. Now there's a search for answers. Emily Aketa is there.
12: As crews race to fully stabilize this New York City high-rise, adding support floor by floor.
13: We were staring outside the window, and we saw that it was kind of tilting a little bit.
12: Tonight, city officials digging into what went wrong, resulting in a terrifying lean over the heart of Midtown. Failure to provide steel reinforcement as per approved plans led to the cause of the incident. The Department of Buildings wrote in a complaint that they later deleted, saying it was not accurate. The DOB adding the investigation is still underway and noting that while the building is now considered stable, all construction activities except for emergency work have to stop.
14: So they're going to be working through the day to get all the way up to the roof and all the way down to floor 9.
12: The former home to Pfizer's headquarters is being converted into 1,600 luxury apartments, including building more floors. It was just under that addition on the 21st floor that support beams buckled.
15: What kinds of questions are being asked right now?
16: Was the design okay? Was the construction okay? And were the materials that were used okay? And the sequence of the construction is important as well.
12: The developer Metroloft called the incident nothing more than a typical construction mishap to the New York Times and telling NBC News today it was never concerned about a collapse, adding, "We've identified the issue and developed a clear plan to fix it." Some evacuated from the area are now being allowed to return.
15: Even as you can see crews making adjustments to the leaning side of the building, officials say the structure is stable and has not moved, an encouraging sign for these emergency efforts. Tom?
7: Okay, Emily, thank you. Now to embattled Democratic Maine Senate nominee Graham Plattner, facing growing calls to step aside after being accused of rape, which he denies. Ryan Nobles is tracking this one for us, and Ryan, the campaign is now speaking out tonight.
17: Yeah, that's right, Tom. In a video to his supporters, Graham Plattner announced that he is withdrawing from the race for U.S. Senate in the wake of allegations of rape and sexual assault. Plattner's decision comes after pressure from both Maine and national Democrats who were calling on him to step aside ahead of the crucial Monday deadline where the party would have the option of picking his replacement. This evening, the Maine Democratic Party announced plans to hold a 600-person convention to pick the nominee to replace him. They must choose the new candidate before July 27th. Plattner's campaign had been plagued by a series of scandals. Despite those issues, he still easily won the Democratic primary. His replacement will face incumbent Susan Collins in what may be the most important Senate race on the map. This is a big relief to Democrats in terms of their hopes this fall. Tom?
7: Okay, Ryan, we thank you. Now to that deadly shooting in Houston involving an immigration officer. The Department of Homeland Security saying they were conducting a targeted operation when a suspect tried to run over an agent. But his family tonight says they don't believe that side of the story. Here's Priscilla Thompson.
18: The moments after the deadly shooting, captured on camera. 52-year-old Lorenzo Salgado seen on the ground after being shot. DHS says they were conducting a targeted operation to capture Salgado, who was in the U.S. illegally from Mexico, when he attempted to evade arrest. This brief clip appears to show Salgado's white van being tailed by a dark SUV. DHS says Salgado later weaponized his vehicle in an attempt to run over an ICE law enforcement officer who fired in self-defense.
19: We don't believe that at all.
18: Two of Salgado's sons speaking out.
19: So I believe that when he saw those cars following him around, he thought that he was going to get robbed of his van, of his livelihood.
20: Do you believe if that vehicle had been identifiable that your dad would still be alive?
19: Absolutely. Absolutely, 100%. He would have complied. He would have stopped.
18: It comes as President Trump's border czar says ICE is keeping the president's campaign pledge to increase immigration enforcement.
21: ICE in the last week and a half is making record rest every single day, and we're going to continue that. You're going to see those numbers even go higher.
18: Tonight, Salgado's sons are calling for an independent investigation.
19: He just wanted to live a life, a simple life of work and family, and that got taken away from us.
18: Priscilla Thompson, NBC News, Houston.
7: Next tonight, to a violent encounter in Oklahoma City, a suspect throwing a Molotov cocktail at a man in a wheelchair. People nearby racing in to help. Jesse Kirschnow with the story. And we do want to warn you, some of this video is very graphic.
22: This is the moment a man in a wheelchair is hit by a Molotov cocktail, catching fire in Oklahoma City. Watch as he tries to escape the flames, but the attacker shoves him into the fire. The victim falls to the ground and back into the blaze before police and a bystander rush in to help. The disturbing attack caught on camera last week right across the street from Oklahoma City Police headquarters. Investigators say 38-year-old Alexander James Emery is the man who threw this Molotov cocktail after allegedly telling the victim, "Don't talk to me." The video showing police detectives park in the middle of the street, appearing to approach with guns drawn as they help the victim and take Emery into custody. According to the July 2nd incident report, Emery had a second Molotov cocktail with him when he was detained, an officer smelling a very strong odor of gasoline. Emery also exclaiming a German phrase associated with Nazi ideology, according to the report. He now faces multiple felony charges, including arson and assault with intent to kill. Jesse Kirsch, NBC News.
7: Tonight, we have a wild story out of China. Authorities are warning residents in parts of that country of a new danger in floodwaters there. Janice Mackey Frayer on the hundreds of snakes that are now on the loose.
12: If a typhoon and floods in southern China weren't enough, there's the threat in the muddy waters. Snakes, more than 900 of them, according to state media, including venomous cobras, carried downstream from a breeding farm in Guangxi province after heavy rains caused a reservoir dam to burst. Residents are being warned to avoid using their hands to catch the snakes. Flooding has caused wide-scale destruction. Rescuers in boats now trying to reach people and animals. This shelter owner saving dogs and cats trapped by rising water. And severe weather is hitting elsewhere around China, leaving dozens dead and thousands affected by landslides, even a rare tornado. Scientists warn extreme weather events are becoming more frequent and intense because of climate change. And on China's eastern coast, it's about to get worse, with Super Typhoon Bavi on the move in the Pacific, already lashing U.S. territorial islands earlier this week. Bavi on track to be one of the strongest storms of the year, now putting China on high alert. Janice Mackey Frayer, NBC News, Beijing.
7: All right, we're back in 60 seconds with the revealing diagnosis from Katie Couric, the legendary journalist, sharing her frightening story of memory loss and the high-speed chase on a golf course, how police finally caught their man. Plus, the new world record set by this aircraft, the incredible feat of engineering you have to see to believe.

0: We're back now with a scary health episode involving journalist Katie Couric, our former colleague here at NBC News. Katie describing the frightening moments when she temporarily lost her memory, shining a light on something known as transient global amnesia. Here's our Kate Snow.
1: Younger people are getting their news and information on their iPhones.
2: Two Saturdays ago, Katie Couric appeared on a panel about the future of journalism at the Aspen Ideas Festival. She now says she doesn't remember any of it. A few minutes later, her husband John says she was weak, dizzy, and a little out of it.
3: We're going to be getting reaction to that this morning.
2: The journalist and former Today anchor has always been willing to share her own health journeys, famously having a colonoscopy live on air to encourage others to get the test. In a Substack post, Katie says when she was taken to a hospital, a doctor asked a series of questions. She thought it was 2024 and Joe Biden was president. She couldn't remember the name of her three-week-old granddaughter. The doctor turned to the nurses and said, initiate stroke protocol. An MRI of Katie's brain showed she had not had a stroke, but she couldn't retain information and kept asking her husband and doctors what had happened. Katie says she was later diagnosed with transient global amnesia, a sudden episode of memory loss that's rare, but more common in people over 50.
4: This is arguably one of the scariest moments in a patient or a family member's life. But as a neurologist, it's the best diagnosis I can make because I know these patients will return to living a completely normal life.
2: Dr. Laura Stein is a neurologist at Mount Sinai Health System.
4: Some of the triggers include stress. So an example would be physical stress, emotional stress, physical exertion.
5: There's no one reason that this happens to people.
4: There is not, and that's part of what makes it so hard to understand.
2: Katie says she has no memory of about 7 hours. While this was a freaky occurrence, she wrote, it could have been much more serious. So ultimately, I'm relieved.
0: Kate Snow joins us now live in studio. And Kate, this happens more than people may think. Yeah. You're not just reporting on this story. This actually happened to you?
6: It did, although it is exceedingly rare, Tom. But back in 2006, it was election night. I was at a different network. I was under a lot of pressure and stress. I had recently had a baby. I also have frequent migraines at the time. And all of that meant that at some point that night, I suddenly stopped remembering. I couldn't remember my kids' names. I couldn't read my emails or understand, no memory at all, which is really scary. I did not go to a doctor. I should have. And for anyone out there, if you have those symptoms, it could be a stroke. So you do need to get checked out. I had an MRI. I went to a neurologist and I'm fine.
0: Okay. Glad you're okay. And glad Katie's okay, too.
6: Very glad.
0: All right. We're back in a moment with the wild police chase for a suspect through the golf course. 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We'll explain this one. 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

We're back now with a dramatic car chase through an Ohio golf course. This minivan, take a look, dodging trees, speeding away near the 18th hole, stunning golfers. The van then slams into a police car in a nearby neighborhood, the cruiser flipping over as the chase continues on foot. Ohio State Highway Patrol says the suspect was wanted in connection to an attempted murder and was finally arrested. Also tonight, teens busted by Waymo in California, allegedly caught drinking and shooting a toy gun inside the driverless car. San Mateo police say Waymo called 911 to report the activity, believing the weapon was real, and stopped the car. Officers arrived to search it, then released the teens to their parents. And in Texas, a near miss caught on camera. Two officers almost hit by a passing vehicle. Look at this on the highway in Kaufman County. That's just outside of Dallas, as it smashes into a patrol car, leaving behind a cloud of dust and debris. Wow. The officers were working a traffic stop overnight, both jumping out of the way just in time. All right, when we come back here on Nightly News, the new Guinness World Record, how a team of engineering students built the biggest paper airplane on the planet. That's next.

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2: Good evening. We are coming on the air with a breaking news update. The U.S. military releasing new video tonight purporting to be of the latest round of attacks on Iran. CENTCOM saying in a statement that they, quote, completed an additional round of strikes against Iran on July 8th to further degrade Iran's ability to attack commercial shipping and innocent civilian mariners in the Strait of Hormuz. U.S. forces struck approximately 90 Iranian military targets, including air defense systems, coastal surveillance assets, missile and drone storage sites, naval capabilities, and military logistics infrastructure along Iran's coastline. There are no reports yet on casualties. The strikes follow 80 American attacks on Iran the day before. The Iranian Revolutionary Guard Corps, in a statement, accused the U.S. of breaking all its commitments under the ceasefire agreement and responded by targeting two U.S. American military bases in Kuwait and two in Bahrain, adding that if American aggression is repeated, quote, our crushing responses will expand to other American bases across the region. The U.S. military has not yet commented on any damage or casualties. President Trump earlier today said the truce was over, but that talks could continue. That concludes this breaking news update. We'll have more coverage ahead online at

0: Breaking news tonight, the U.S. launching a new round of strikes on Iran as the president says the ceasefire, it's over. The fresh attacks coming as tensions escalate in the region. Iran threatening retaliation. Are we on the brink of returning to a full-scale war? The president's tough words for Iran's leaders. Plus, our reporter on the ground inside of Tehran, what he's finding. And the new questions tonight about why the president left Turkey on the old Air Force One. Also tonight, inside the race to stabilize that New York City high-rise that was at risk of collapse, the new images tonight, and the confusion with the Department of Buildings over what caused this. Katie Couric's terrifying health scare. The former Today anchor revealing a sudden episode of memory loss. The diagnosis causing a black hole in her memory. Dangerous toy warning, the popular product exploding, leaving kids with serious burns. What parents need to know. Paris Hilton alleged she was abused at a Utah boarding school as a teen. Now the state is pulling the facility's license. The reason behind that move. The mysterious illness at the Grand Canyon. Several whitewater raptors sickened, and doctors can't figure out why. The symptoms sparking concern. Wild video of police chasing a minivan on a golf course. How they stopped the driver wanted for attempted murder. Plus, can AI call your bluff? We speak with the inventor of a new technology being used at the World Series of Poker. You'll see how it works. Top story starts right now. And good evening. As we come on the air here, the U.S. unleashing a punishing new wave of strikes against Iran. President Trump saying the ceasefire is officially over. New video shows a huge explosion. You see it right here, erupting over an Iranian port as U.S. Central Command confirms the president ordered these new attacks. Following a series of intense strikes last night, targeting Iran's air defense and naval capabilities. You can see those fiery scenes in a major port city in Iran near the Strait of Hormuz, smoke and flames filling the night sky. And new video showing rows of boats in another city swallowed in fire after U.S. attacks. Iran striking back, state media releasing this video, saying it shows retaliatory missiles against the U.S. military. President Trump had scathing words for the Iranian regime today, calling them sick people and, quote, scum, after the interim peace deal fell apart. All of this unraveling after Iran attacked commercial ships in the strait, something it pledged it wouldn't do. The escalation sending oil prices surging up 5% now, just as they were starting to come down. So with the ceasefire over, is the possibility of full-scale war back on the table? Our Garrett Hake is traveling with the president, leads us off.
1: Tonight, the U.S. launching a new wave of retaliatory airstrikes against Iran following U.S. strikes last night. All a response to the Iranian regime firing on unarmed commercial ships in the Strait of Hormuz 2 days ago. Earlier, President Trump at a summit with NATO allies declaring the ceasefire over.
2: We attacked very powerfully last night. The very dangerous people from Iran, they're sick. There's something wrong with them. We said, go and do your funeral stuff. And instead of that, they start shooting rockets at ships yesterday. And so we hit them very hard last night, very hard.
1: Iran attacked those commercial ships despite promising to allow them through the strait as part of the preliminary peace deal.
3: Is the ceasefire done?
2: I think it's over. I don't want to deal with them anymore. They're scum. You know what scum is? They're scum. They're sick people. They're led by sick people. And they're vicious, violent people. And if they had a nuclear weapon, they'd use it. As far as I'm concerned, it's over. I'll let our wonderful negotiators keep talking if they want, but I don't see it.
1: Richard Engel is in Iran.
4: Here in the capital, Tehran, there's no panic. People are still out on the streets late into the night. The government is promising a fearless retaliation.
1: The president saying there won't be a return to full-scale war.
2: I don't think it's going to start again. I think it's going to go very quickly. When they hit, we hit. You know, it's what they're, we use their language. We speak their language.
1: President Trump previously said this about Iranian negotiators.
2: We're dealing with people that I think are very rational people.
1: Tonight, he was pressed on what changed.
2: I got to know them. So based on their actions over the last week or two, they're not doing a service to the people. We can play games, but I'm not sure I want to make a deal. Let's just finish the job.
1: All as NATO's Secretary General says he supports the U.S. strikes on Iran.
5: Iran is basically violating the ceasefire. I think it is totally
3: crucial that the U.S. forcefully reacts.
1: If that conflict enlarges again, are you concerned at all that that could divert money, munitions, resources, attention from stopping the war in Ukraine?
3: No, because the United States is so strong and powerful, it can do both.
0: Garrett Haig joins us tonight from Turkey. So, Garrett, the president flew to the summit on the new Air Force One gifted by Qatar, but flew back on the old plane. Do we know why?
5: This was a strange episode, Tom. This was the first foreign trip for that new Air Force One, which the president arrived on when he got here yesterday. Then this morning, the White House announced he'd be departing on the old Air Force One. The initial story for this was that the president wanted to show off the new plane, which would be flying ahead to an airbase in the United Kingdom. But when he was asked about this today during that news conference, he pointed out that he is, in his words, number one on Iran's kill list. And then the White House said that, you know, this new plane does have top-level security protocols, but also they use tools like distraction and deception to keep the president safe, something we also saw them do when he was presidential candidate Donald Trump, and they put him on different planes when there were Iranian threats against him at the time. The president has now, in the UK, switched back to the new plane, and he told reporters on board it as it returns to the United States that the plane was welcomed there in the UK, and when asked about why they had to lower their window shade on takeoff, another security procedure that's a little bit unusual, he said he wasn't asked, but did acknowledge again that the Iranians, he believes, are, in his view, crazy people who might try to target him or his aircraft. Tom?
0: All right. Garrett Haig there with that one. Garrett, we thank you. I want to bring in NBC's Courtney Kuby, who covers the military for us. Courtney, I guess the big questions here, what exactly are we striking, right? The sort of the different targets that the U.S. is going after now, and will this escalate into a full-scale war once again?
6: So a U.S. official tells me that we should expect tonight's strikes to be bigger than what we saw last night. It's not really clear what that means, if they're talking about the scope and scale, or if potentially last night the strikes that we saw were more than 80 targets. They were primarily along the coast of the Strait of Hormuz. And they were the sorts of things that are attacking commercial ships that have been for the last several weeks. So drone launching facilities, missile launching sites, coastal radar sites, those sorts of things. One thing that we need to watch for tonight, Tom, is whether some of those strikes move further inland and whether they start to go after things that is an expanded target list. So President Trump has spoken recently in recent weeks about the possibility of going after things like water desalinization plants. If we see something like that, that is a clear escalation from what the U.S. military has gone after or struck in these back and forths between the IRGC, the Islamic Revolutionary Guard Corps, and the U.S. military in recent weeks. But at this point, the official tells us that the strikes continue at this hour, and we should expect them to continue for quite a bit longer. Last night's strikes, just for perspective, lasted for about 4 hours, Tom.
0: And Courtney, not just going after targets and things, maybe going after people, like what we saw at the beginning of the Iran war. I also know you have some new reporting tonight about the Pentagon and its financial situation.
6: Yeah, and this all really ties back to the war in Iran, because the U.S. military has incurred an enormous loss in money because of the war in Iran. Now, there's a supplemental that the Pentagon is asking for, about $67 billion, and much of that is to replace things like munitions, aircraft that were lost, specific costs from the war in Iran, which, keep in mind, even though technically there is this ceasefire, whether it's actually holding or not, the U.S. military still is maintaining about 20 ships there in the region and more than 50,000 troops forward deployed should President Trump decide to restart major combat operations. Well, that is incurring a huge cost. So even with the roughly $1 trillion budget the Pentagon has asked for, they are running short on money. It's causing things like some training to be canceled or postponed, some base repairs to be delayed or even canceled altogether. The Pentagon asking for more money. But as this conflict or this stalemate in the Middle East continues, it's only going to continue to cost more and more. And the Pentagon is the one, and the services are bearing the brunt of that budget.
0: Okay, Courtney Kuby with that new reporting for us. Courtney, thank you. Next tonight, to the urgent search for 5 missing crew members after a Pakistani cargo plane crashed into the Arabian Sea last night. And now pieces of the Boeing 737 have been recovered. NBC's Tom Costello has the latest on the investigation. Tom, what are you learning?
7: Yeah, Tom, the only clues come from Pakistani authorities who say the pilots reported some sort of problem with their navigational system before controllers lost radar and radio contact. The few photos that we have seen from Pakistani authorities show several large pieces laid out on the deck of a Pakistani naval ship. Flight Radar 24 shows the plane flying at 34,000 feet when it suddenly dropped 5,000 feet, then climbed 6,000 before a very steep and final descent, crashing into the Arabian Sea. This was a Boeing 737 cargo version and had flown over the Strait of Hormuz, but a U.S. source says there is no indication that hostile action might have brought this plane down, and indications right now point to a mechanical failure of some sort. Investigators are hoping the black boxes will reveal more if they're recovered. They're thought to be about 9,800 feet below the surface of the sea, which will require specialized equipment to find and recover them. Now, the cargo airline K2 says it's cooperating with investigators. The U.S., NTSB, and FAA have assigned technical advisors to assist. Pakistan has the lead. Boeing and General Electric, which makes the plane's engines, are also standing by. This was a 737-400. It was first delivered as a passenger plane to Russia's Aeroflot. That was back in 1999, converted to a freighter in 2012, and it was the only plane that this cargo airline, K2, had. And it entered service back in 2024. Its previous flight before this one was on June 28th when it flew to the United Arab Emirates. So the investigation still is just getting started here. Tom, back to you.
8: Okay, Tom Costello, with that lengthy report there. Tom, thank you. We're still keeping a close eye on Graham Plattner, as you know, the embattled Democratic candidate for Senate in Maine, who has been accused of rape and sexual assault, which he denies. NBC's Ryan Nobles has been tracking this one for us.
9: That's right, Tom. In a video to his supporters, Graham Plattner announced that he is withdrawing from the race for U.S. Senate in the wake of allegations of rape and sexual assault. Plattner's decision comes after pressure from both Maine and national Democrats who were calling on him to step aside ahead of the crucial Monday deadline where the party would have the option of picking his replacement. This evening, the Maine Democratic Party announced plans to hold a 600-person convention to pick the nominee to replace him. They must choose the new candidate before July 27th. Plattner's campaign had been plagued by a series of scandals. Despite those issues, he still easily won the Democratic primary. His replacement will face incumbent Susan Collins in what may be the most important Senate race on the map. This is a big relief to Democrats in terms of their hopes this fall. Tom?
8: Ryan Nobles, we thank you for that. Appreciate it. We'll stay on top of that race. We're also tracking some breaking news tonight. We're following out of Maryland. Dozens of people have been injured after a bus crash just outside of Baltimore. Officials say the bus crashed into what appears to be a commercial building in Pikesville. This is the first images and video that we're getting from what happened here. We're told at least 28 people were injured, one critically. Video from the scene, look at that. It shows that the bus is kind of in the building there. There's debris in the street and down wires. Baltimore Fire confirming medevac choppers took patients to nearby hospitals as they declared a mass casualty incident, which means there could be many injuries. The scene's still very active at this hour. No word of possible cause. We're going to stay on top of this throughout the broadcast. All right, next tonight, to the growing questions over what caused beams in that New York City high-rise to buckle, leaving several floors sinking and raising serious concerns about a partial collapse. Our Emily Aketa on the search for answers.
10: As crews race to fully stabilize this New York City high-rise, adding support floor by floor.
11: We were staring outside the window, and we saw that it was kind of tilting a little bit.
10: Tonight, city officials digging into what went wrong, resulting in a terrifying lean over the heart of Midtown. Failure to provide steel reinforcement as per approved plans led to the cause of the incident. The Department of Buildings wrote in a complaint that they later deleted, saying it was not accurate. The DOB adding the investigation is still underway and noting that while the building is now considered stable, all construction activities except for emergency work have to stop.
12: So they're going to be working through the day to get all the way up to the roof and all the way down to floor 9.
10: The former home to Pfizer's headquarters is being converted into 1,600 luxury apartments, including building more floors. It was just under that addition on the 21st floor that support beams buckled.
13: What kinds of questions are being asked right now?
14: Was the design okay? Was the construction okay? And were the materials that were used okay? And the sequence of the construction is important as well.
10: The developer Metroloft called the incident nothing more than a typical construction mishap to the New York Times and telling NBC News today it was never concerned about a collapse, adding, "We've identified the issue and developed a clear plan to fix it." Some evacuated from the area are now being allowed to return.
13: Even as you can see crews making adjustments to the leaning side of the building, officials say the structure is stable and has not moved, an encouraging sign for these emergency efforts. Tom?
8: Okay, Emily. In Houston tonight, a devastated family is speaking with NBC News after immigration officers shot and killed a father of three. The Department of Homeland Security says the man tried to run over an officer with his car, but right now there's no video that shows the deadly encounter. Priscilla Thompson with the family and the details.
15: The moments after the deadly shooting, captured on camera. 52-year-old Lorenzo Salgado seen on the ground after being shot. DHS says they were conducting a targeted operation to capture Salgado, who was in the U.S. illegally from Mexico, when he attempted to evade arrest. This brief clip appears to show Salgado's white van being tailed by a dark SUV. DHS says Salgado later weaponized his vehicle in an attempt to run over an ICE law enforcement officer who fired in self-defense.
16: We don't believe that at all.
15: Two of Salgado's sons speaking out.
16: I believe that when he saw those cars following him around, he thought that he was going to get robbed of his van, of his livelihood.
17: Do you believe if that vehicle had been identifiable that your dad would still be alive?
16: Absolutely. Absolutely, 100%. He would have complied. He would have stopped.
15: It comes as President Trump's border czar says ICE is keeping the president's campaign pledge to increase immigration enforcement.
18: ICE, in the last week and a half, is making record arrests every single day, and we're going to continue that. You're going to see those numbers even go higher.
15: Tonight, Salgado's sons are calling for an independent investigation.
16: He just wanted to live a life, a simple life of work and family, and that got taken away from us.
8: Priscilla Thompson joins us now from Houston. Priscilla, you noted the family is disputing the ICE account of what happened. Do we know if there's any body cam footage of the incident?
13: Yeah, Tom, that is one of the questions that the family is asking, and also people like these demonstrators who are out here demanding justice, demanding answers. We do not know if there's body cam of this incident that exists. DHS, you may remember in recent months as these fatal incidents have happened, DHS has said that they are going to be expanding the body cam program nationwide. But despite being the most well-funded law enforcement agency in the country, as of last check, only about a quarter of agents actually wear body cams. Tom.
8: Okay, Priscilla Thompson out there at those demonstrations. Priscilla, thank you. We're back in a moment with Katie Couric opening up about a recent health scare that made her lose her memory. So what caused it? Plus the dangerous social media trend, kids heating up a popular toy, making it explode, the urgent warning and what parents need to know. And the disturbing attack caught on camera, a suspect throwing a Molotov cocktail at someone in a wheelchair. We'll show you what happened. Stay with us.

0: We're back tonight with a scary health episode involving Katie Couric, our former colleague here at NBC News. Katie describing the frightening moment she temporarily lost her memory, shining a light on something known as transient global amnesia. NBC senior national correspondent Kate Snow has her story.
1: Younger people are getting their news and information on their iPhones.
2: Two Saturdays ago, Katie Couric appeared on a panel about the future of journalism at the Aspen Ideas Festival. She now says she doesn't remember any of it. A few minutes later, her husband John says she was weak, dizzy, and a little out of it.
3: We're going to be getting reaction to that this morning.
2: The journalist and former Today anchor has always been willing to share her own health journeys, famously having a colonoscopy live on air to encourage others to get the test. In a Substack post, Katie says when she was taken to a hospital, a doctor asked a series of questions. She thought it was 2024 and Joe Biden was president. She couldn't remember the name of her three-week-old granddaughter. The doctor turned to the nurses and said, initiate stroke protocol. An MRI of Katie's brain showed she had not had a stroke, but she couldn't retain information and kept asking her husband and doctors what had happened. Katie says she was later diagnosed with transient global amnesia, a sudden episode of memory loss that's rare but more common in people over 50.
4: This is arguably one of the scariest moments in a patient or a family member's life. But as a neurologist, it's the best diagnosis I can make because I know these patients will return to living a completely normal life.
2: Dr. Laura Stein is a neurologist at Mount Sinai Health System.
4: Some of the triggers include stress. So an example would be physical stress, emotional stress, physical exertion.
5: There's no one reason that this happens to people.
4: There is not, and that's part of what makes it so hard to understand.
2: Katie says she has no memory of about 7 hours. While this was a freaky occurrence, she wrote, it could have been much more serious, so ultimately, I'm relieved.
0: Kate joins us now on set. Kate, this may happen more than people may think. This actually happened to you. You're not just reporting the story. You experienced this.
6: It did, although I will say it's like 0.01% of people, Tom. Yeah. So this is pretty rare. But in my case, it was 20 years ago. It was an election night at a different network. I was under a lot of stress and pressure. I had a new baby at home. I had had recurrent migraines. And that night, I stopped understanding, like the screen in front of me went kind of blank. I couldn't understand what the emails meant. I didn't know my kids' names. It was incredibly scary. I did not go see a doctor right away. I slept it off and later saw a neurologist. That's not the right thing to do, right, Tom, because it could be, these symptoms could also be a stroke. So you really do want to get help if something like that happens.
0: Glad you're okay. We're glad Katie's okay. And it's good that people know about this more.
6: Yeah.
0: All right. Kate Snow for us. Kate, great to see you. Thank you. We're going to turn out to a warning for parents about a viral social media trend involving a popular kids toy. If you have kids or grandkids, you've probably heard of this toy. Doctors say children are suffering burns after heating up dough-like toys, which can cause them to explode. George Solis has a story and a warning. Some of these images, they are distressing.
7: Want the foggy pop? Chocolate?
8: It's the squishy stress toy that surged in popularity, found on store shelves across America. They're marketed as harmless, sensory gadgets, but these goo-like toys are now at the center of a dangerous viral trend. Reports of videos online encouraging children to heat or microwave the gel-filled toys to make them more pliable. But once heated, medical professionals say the gel inside becomes a hot, glue-like substance. Something Katie Spence's 13-year-old daughter discovered after leaving her toy, called a Nido, in their hot car.
9: She squeezed it once and it popped on her. She was screaming, get it off me, get it off. And I didn't know what it was initially.
8: Spence says weeks later, her daughter is still recovering from her injuries.
9: It's like I couldn't even help her. I couldn't do anything, you know, I couldn't do anything to help her besides literally rush her to the hospital.
8: A similar story earlier this year for Caleb Shabala, whose mom says he had burns on his face, his eyes swelling shut, after she says he put his Nido in the microwave.
10: I didn't know it was a trend on TikTok before, because my friend did it before, but she put it in for, like, she didn't get hurt.
8: Shriners Children's Boston nurse practitioner Jill Pasciuco says they've seen a dramatic spike in cases over the last 6 months, and that some of the injuries are serious.
11: What are some of these children needing after this gel-like substance gets on their skin?
12: Yeah, so some of these kids have required hospitalization for a day or two after the injury, depending on where the injuries have occurred.
8: Nido is one of the most popular brands of these sensory toys. Its maker, Boston-based Schilling Toys, warns cubes should not be left in cars or direct sun. In a statement to NBC News, the company says in part, We are disappointed to see that there has been a trend on social media demonstrating misuse of our Neato products, and say they're working with social media companies like TikTok to take down content containing Neato product misuse.
0: With that, George Solis joins us from Miami. And George, it's not just these Neato toys, right? There are knockoffs. What do parents need to know?
13: Yeah, Tom, certainly some knowledge here that needs to be gained. We actually have a Neato toy here, one that's pretty pliable, and then another one that we tore open ourselves, and the glue-like substance really does get everywhere. And with these knockoffs, experts say you really just don't know what's in them or what they're made of. Some of these products are safe. Some of them may not be safe for children. So the real message here is for parents to educate themselves and, of course, look at the packaging on this toy. A big warning for a lot of parents tonight, Tom.
0: Yeah, and they are so popular. If you have kids, you know about those Neatos. All right, thanks so much. Still to come tonight, the mysterious illness linked to the Grand Canyon. Several people reporting serious symptoms after rafting at the national park. So what's going on? Plus the wild police chase, officers crisscrossing a golf course trying to track down a suspect. But first, top story's top moment and the major milestone at a Florida hospital. 9-year-old Paisley finished her final dialysis treatment ahead of a life-changing kidney transplant thanks to a donation from her uncle. Paisley's one wish was to get back in the pool, so the staff made sure to make some waves during her big walkout. Take a look. Paisley said she plans to name her new kidney Splash. All right, congrats to her. Stay with us. More top story on the way.

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0: Okay, we're back now with a legal blow for President Trump in federal court. A judge ordering that writer E. Jean Carroll should immediately receive the more than $5 billion she's owed after a jury found President Trump liable for sexual abuse and defamation. That order coming despite the president's demand for a delay. NBC News legal analyst Danny Savalos joins us now. So, Danny, the president's legal team filed another appeal minutes after the judge's order. Is there a real shot of blocking the payment, or is this a game plan just to kind of delay?
1: No, not really. In all likelihood, I should say that the odds of getting any kind of reconsideration at the Supreme Court or any relief at the district court are next to none. Trump's argument is essentially, yes, we agreed if cert was denied, if the Supreme Court denied to hear my case, that would be it. The funds would be released. But technically, as long as we're still asking the high court to reconsider, as long as we're still fighting, this appeal is still live, and therefore the funds should not be released from escrow.
0: And then on that point, Carroll is owed more money for another case against the president. Will that cash be held up in appeals, too?
1: In all likelihood, probably not. And I say that because the Trump team is making some creative last-minute arguments, but their arguments really amount to saying after a court essentially gives a final order. Because here, this has been the rule for centuries now. Once your case gets to the Supreme Court, they either deny your opportunity to be heard, called denying cert, or they choose to hear it. But either way, if they deny cert, that is the end of the case. Trump's team is saying, well, technically the court could decide to reconsider its own decision not to hear this case. So technically, all this stuff is still alive. It's sort of part of the Trump playbook of legally fight until the bitter end, which, you know, is either a bug or a feature, depending on how you look at it.
0: Okay, Danny Savalas for us from London tonight. Danny, great to have you on. We appreciate you being here. Now to Top Stories news feed, starting in California, where two teens were detained after authorities say they were caught drinking and shooting a toy gun from inside a Waymo robo-taxi. Our NBC station there reports San Mateo police showed up after getting a call from a Waymo rep. They apparently thought the gun was real. The company told the teens the car was having a mechanical issue so they wouldn't run off. We reached out to Waymo for comment but haven't heard back. In Ohio, a dramatic car chase right through the golf course. You can see that minivan dodging trees, speeding away near the 18th hole. Golfers left stunned. The van then slams into a police car in a nearby neighborhood. The cruiser flipping over as the suspect ran away on foot. Ohio State Highway Patrol says the man was wanted in connection to an attempted murder and was later arrested. And FIFA announcing Justin Bieber will join the halftime show at the World Cup final. He's the latest in a list of major headliners set to perform, including Madonna, Shakira, and BTS. The Super Bowl-style show will take place during the final game on July 19th. It's all curated by Coldplay's Chris Martin, whose group will also be performing. And another major milestone for Shohei Ohtani, the LA Dodgers superstar, belting his 300th career home run. Ohtani is the first Japanese-born player to hit that mark and also the fifth fastest to do it. It took him just over 1,100 games. The quickest player to reach 300 homers, Yankee slugger Aaron Judge. All rise. All right. Next tonight, to a disturbing encounter in Oklahoma City, a suspect throwing a Molotov cocktail at a man using a wheelchair. People nearby racing to help. NBC's Jesse Kirsch with the video and a warning. Some of you may find this video sort of graphic and disturbing.
2: This is the moment a man in a wheelchair is hit by a Molotov cocktail, catching fire in Oklahoma City. Watch as he tries to escape the flames, but the attacker shoves him into the fire. The victim falls to the ground and back into the blaze before police and a bystander rush in to help. The disturbing attack caught on camera last week right across the street from Oklahoma City Police Headquarters. Investigators say 38-year-old Alexander James Emery is the man who threw this Molotov cocktail after allegedly telling the victim, "Don't talk to me." The video showing police detectives park in the middle of the street, appearing to approach with guns drawn as they help the victim and take Emery into custody. According to the July 2nd incident report, Emery had a second Molotov cocktail with him when he was detained, an officer smelling a very strong odor of gasoline. Emery also exclaiming a German phrase associated with Nazi ideology, according to the report. He now faces multiple felony charges, including arson and assault with intent to kill.
0: All right, Jesse joins us now live. Jesse, that video and the incident is so crazy. What more are we learning from police tonight?
3: Yeah, so Tom, I think there are a lot of questions about what would prompt someone to do something like this. And at this point, we're still searching for answers. According to that incident report from police, this was not a mental health related incident. I think that is something that might come to mind immediately for people wondering if that might be involved in this in any way, shape or form. And so at this point, what authorities are sharing is that is not connected in any way to a mental health incident.
0: And then I know this is we're still trying to learn things about this case. Right. But I mean, to try to attack somebody with a Molotov cocktail and then have a backup ready to go, especially a person in a wheelchair. I mean, you've got to really have some hate for this person. Do we know if these two men knew each other, if this is connected in any way?
3: Yeah. Whatever is driving this alleged attack is very unclear right now. One of the things that sticks out from the incident report, the victim, according to the report, told investigators that he was minding his own business. And then you have that interaction where they briefly speak with each other. And as we talked about in the piece, the suspect allegedly saying, "Don't talk to me." And there's some, you know, something to that effect. And then this all unfolds according to that incident report. So it's unclear how much more of an interaction there may have been. And when you look at the video, it doesn't look like they were moving together through the streets when this all unfolded.
0: Yeah, so strange and scary as well. Jesse, thank you. Now to the medical mystery at the bottom of the Grand Canyon. Multiple people returning from whitewater rafting trips reporting an unknown illness with flu-like symptoms that won't go away. Morgan Chesky has more on the investigation and what you can do to stay safe.
4: A bucket list experience in a place known for its beauty. Now seemingly behind a growing medical mystery with a bevy of frightening symptoms.
5: Oh, I'm horrible.
4: Matthew Wappet of Utah says he's been sick ever since his rafting trip down the Grand Canyon's Colorado River back in May, sharing it started after he skinned his knee mid-trip.
5: And it was weird, but my whole knee just swelled up, was red. It was, it was awful.
4: Wappet also began to experience symptoms he says felt flu-like.
5: And I mean, like I try to explain it to people. I mean, it feels like I did a hard workout every day, even though I've done nothing except for sit on my butt.
4: When he went to a hospital, Wappet's doctor sent him home with antibiotics for his knee. But his other symptoms lingered, then grew worse. In a search for answers, he posted on a Grand Canyon Rafters Facebook page, noticing others describe similar symptoms. One man sharing, several people on his rafting trip had the same issues, among them fever, fatigue, and muscle soreness. Adding, doctors are all stumped so far. In a statement to NBC News, the National Park Service says they're now investigating those reports off social media, and they're not able to comment on the extent of the illnesses, potential diagnoses, or other details while the investigation is underway.
6: That clustering together of many different people complaining of the same symptoms absolutely is something that we thought deserves a bit more attention.
4: Dr. Naheed Bedelia is an infectious diseases physician and director of Beacon, a disease tracking platform at Boston University.
6: We don't yet know if there's a unifying cause for all these reported illnesses, and that's what the public health investigation would probably tell us.
4: Rafting trips are popular during the park's busy summer season, welcoming thousands each year, and tonight they remain open.
7: If you have a rafting trip planned, should you postpone or simply be aware?
6: I think this is a simply be aware. I think some good public health practices are if you're traveling through these areas, use DEET containing, of course, mosquito repellents. Wear long sleeves where you can. Make sure you see a doctor if you feel any symptoms.
0: Morgan Chesky joins us now. So, Morgan, doctors so far are stumped, but are there any leading theories as to what this could be?
8: Yeah, they're certainly looking into that, Tom. Doctors are exploring multiple possibilities right now, but the leading theories pointing to what's known as valley fever. This is a fungal infection that develops in one's lungs that's typically concentrated in those southwest states, or something known as leptospirosis. This is a freshwater bacterial infection that does appear to match some of the symptoms that these rafters are describing. Health officials also testing illnesses that are spread by ticks and mosquitoes to at least try and rule out any other of those environmental causes. But for now, it certainly seems that medical experts are stumped. Tom?
0: All right, Morgan Chesky for us on this strange one. Morgan, we thank you for that. To Utah now, where a high-profile boarding school may be forced to shut its doors for good. It's the same all-girls treatment center where hotel heiress and socialite Paris Hilton was sent as a teen, and where she says she suffered intense physical and mental abuse. Here's Ryan Chandler with the details.
2: tonight, a major win for Paris Hilton and other girls she says endured abuse at her former boarding school. Utah authorities revoking the license of a school and mental health treatment center she has spent years fighting to close.
9: The investigation ultimately uncovered multiple noncompliances.
2: Allegations of abuse mounted for years behind the doors of Provo Canyon School. Some who have attended the behavioral health center detail a haunting history of mistreatment, bolstered by one of their most high-profile alleged victims.
10: I was force-fed medications and sexually abused by the staff. I was violently restrained and dragged down hallways, stripped naked, and thrown into solitary confinement.
2: Hilton taking damning allegations to the halls of Congress, part of her passionate crusade to close the school.
10: I will not stop until America's youth is safe.
2: And telling NBC News in 2021, she spent time there as a teenager and buried her trauma for decades.
10: I experienced things that no child should ever experience. I wish I would have spoken up sooner, but I just didn't even want to think about it.
2: Now the state of Utah shuttering the school's doors after the Utah Department of Health and Human Services says an investigation uncovered violations of state law.
9: Failing to ensure each client is free from neglect and engaging in unnecessary restraint and aggressive physical contact with the client.
2: The school CEO Tim Marshall did not respond to NBC News' request for comment, but told the New York Times this week that they disagree with the decision and are evaluating all available legal and administrative options, including an appeal. Hilton writing, "The news I've been fighting and praying for is finally here."
0: Ryan Chandler joins us now. So, Ryan, what may be next for this school?
11: Well, Tom, the state will give Provo Canyon School 15 days to get a hearing on that license revocation. And we should note the school operates on two different campuses. There's the girls' campus in Springville. That's what this story is about. And then there's the boys' campus in Provo. They operate on two different licenses, and the boys' campus is under certain restrictions, but they were not impacted by the state decision that the girls' campus involved. Now, Tom, Hilton says, regardless of what this center's next step may be, she will not stop, quote, not until every child walks out of Provo Canyon School alive. Tom.
0: Okay, Ryan, thank you. When we come back tonight here on Top Story, danger in the water. Poisonous snakes lurking in flooded streets. Look at this. After that typhoon tore across China, we'll show you more of this video with Janice Mackey Frayer standing by for us. Plus, is your poker face good enough to trick AI? The new tech being used during the World Series of Poker that can tell if you're bluffing. We'll talk to the brains behind it next.

0: We are back now with scenes out of a horror movie. Venomous snakes on the loose, slithering through flooded streets, hundreds of them breaking free after a massive typhoon struck parts of southern China. Our Janice Mackey Frayer has the video.
1: If a typhoon and floods in southern China weren't enough, there's the threat in the muddy waters. Snakes, more than 900 of them, according to state media, including venomous cobras, carried downstream from a breeding farm in Guangxi province after heavy rains caused a reservoir dam to burst. Residents are being warned to avoid using their hands to catch the snakes. Flooding has caused wide-scale destruction. Rescuers in boats now trying to reach people and animals. This shelter owner saving dogs and cats trapped by rising water. And severe weather is hitting elsewhere around China, leaving dozens dead and thousands affected by landslides, even a rare tornado. Scientists warn extreme weather events are becoming more frequent and intense because of climate change. And on China's eastern coast, it's about to get worse. With Super Typhoon Bavi on the move in the Pacific, already lashing U.S. territorial islands earlier this week. Bavi on track to be one of the strongest storms of the year, now putting China on high alert. Janice Mackey Frayer, NBC News, Beijing.
0: Janice Mackey Frayer for us. Janice, thank you. Now to Top Stories Global Watch and a check of what else is happening around the world. We have an update on the Ebola outbreak in eastern Congo. Healthcare workers in some of the hardest hit areas are going on strike. Many say they're walking off the job because they're not getting paid. Congo's government hasn't commented publicly about the situation. It all comes as the disease is still spreading. The latest data shows nearly 600 people have died since the outbreak started 2 months ago. And more backlash over some calls at the World Cup. Today, the Egyptian Football Association blasted the referees, particularly over the use of a VAR. That's the replay system there that lets them review calls. The organization says some of the decisions directly impacted the outcome of the game yesterday against Argentina, which Egypt lost 3-2. So far, no response from FIFA. And in Spain, the world-famous Running of the Bulls is back. Here you can see crowds taking to the streets as those massive bulls chase them down. It's all part of an iconic festival in Pamplona. First responders say at least 8 runners have already been hurt this week during those daily runs. According to organizers, the tradition dates back to the 13th century, but it's faced criticism, with some saying it's dangerous for both animals and runners. Now to the new frontier of artificial intelligence, prompting the question, can AI call your bluff? For the first time ever, the World Series of Poker is implementing a new tool allowing the tech to analyze a player's poker face. Here's a glimpse of the action on ESPN+.
2: Davis settles in and pops his cheek into his hand. Doesn't look like much, right? Could just be a guy waiting around at the table, but our AI kept flagging it. Not because touching your face is some magic poker giveaway. Everybody touches their face, but this specific pattern kept showing up when decisions started getting uncomfortable.
0: The production company behind ESPN's coverage there says the tool is only being used on players who are already eliminated, so it doesn't impact live games. I do want to bring in the artificial intelligence engineer who made that tool, Luke Giel. Luke, thanks so much for joining Top Story tonight.
3: Oh, thanks for inviting me, Tom. Pleasure to be here.
0: Yeah, we're going to run the video again for our viewers, and I want you to kind of walk us through this bit by bit so we can kind of understand what we're looking for here. And really, I guess the bigger question is, what is the AI looking for?
3: Sure, absolutely. So let me see here. Essentially, if you notice the boxes around his face, there's boxes on his eyes and on his eyebrows and over his mouth. The AI is looking for pretty much every possible physical movement that he has, not just in his face, his hands, his upper body. So if he's leaning away from the table, if he's leaning towards the table, and then with the information of what he's currently doing in the hand, combining that with all the past footage it's seen of him playing, it's predicting the probability of the strength of his current hand.
0: How is the AI doing, though? What are the percentages like?
3: Pretty well. It will vastly depend on the quality of the data and the player that you're focusing on. For instance, I wouldn't use this on a professional player because they've worked hard to remove their tells. But if you find someone who hasn't done that, you can get 70, 80, 90% accuracy and find, you know, high quality, reliable, consistent tells.
0: I know you don't want to give away your secret sauce, but when you talk about inputting data, how many games of poker are we talking about here?
3: The more the merrier. Ideally, you would want like hundreds of hours of footage to find, you know, very reliable, very accurate tells. But even off of just of 10 hours, you can still get a good baseline of how a poker player acts, what his regular behaviors are, so you can find any anomalies in, you know, how he plays or how he's playing in a certain day.
0: When we talk about AI versus just technology, the AI can learn, it can teach itself. What sort of surprised you as you

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2: Poker world, how is the poker world reacting to this technology? I think as a viewer, when our producer showed it to me, I thought it was really fun and it made the game. It was sort of a new layer of making the game interesting.
3: Sure. Great question. Tech people have seemed to love it. Poker players have not seemed to love it. It's gotten a decent amount of not the best, not the most positive feedback. But I think people tend to focus on the negatives, like how it could ruin the game. I view it much more as a neutral thing. Sure, you can use it to find other people's tells. But at the same time, you can use it to find your own tells and learn from that to not only avoid doing those, you know, tells in the future, but then you can do reverse tells. So what you usually do when you're bluffing, if you know that, then you can do that when you have a strong hand.
2: A false flag operation in bluffing. No, exactly. I totally get it. How far can we use the technology? I mean, will I see this when I'm watching baseball to sort of read the pitcher's eyes and his facial expressions before he's going to throw a pitch or even a quarterback?
3: Yeah, I don't see why not. I know there is someone out there doing something very similar for penalty kicks in soccer, trying to predict based on the shooter's movements, you know, how they're running towards the ball. They're trying to predict where in the net the player is going to kick the ball.
2: Luke, from what I understand, you can correct me if I'm wrong here. You're letting ESPN use this technology, but you haven't sort of figured out yet, I don't know, the financial model or if this is going to be a regular thing yet with their coverage?
3: That's correct. Yeah, I'm letting them use it. It had started off as a side project, although a few poker players have reached out to me, offering me money to use this tool. I am working with a few. I haven't, you know, narrowed down the financial part of it yet. But it does seem like there is interest in paying to use this to find tells.
2: Yeah, you might be onto something huge, Luke. So I hope you figure that part out. Maybe AI can help you with that, getting the numbers right. Luke Giel, thanks so much for coming on Top Story.
3: Thank you for having me.
2: When we come back, wait until you see this, the new Guinness World Record for the biggest paper plane ever made. We'll show you more

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0: Finally tonight, a new world record taking flight. Students at a university in Italy creating the largest paper plane ever. How a simple combination of paper and glue has these young minds soaring to new heights. Our Ann Thompson has this one.
3: This is a paper airplane all grown up. The creation of students at the University of Pisa in Italy, where Leonardo da Vinci is believed to have sketched the first flying machine around the same time he painted the Mona Lisa. This version is far from a folded piece of paper. It took months of study, simulations, and many mistakes. The final product, named Icarus, 23 feet long with a wingspan of almost 66 feet, all paper and glue, propelled as always by hopes and dreams. It flew 193 feet, more than half the length of a football field, in taking flight, setting a new Guinness World Record for the largest paper aircraft. Somewhere, Leonardo da Vinci is smiling. Ann Thompson, NBC News.
0: All right, that does it for us tonight. We thank you for watching Top Story. I'm Tom Llamas in New York. Stay right there. More news on the way. Breaking news tonight, the U.S. launching a new round of strikes on Iran as the president says the ceasefire is over. The fresh attacks coming as tensions escalate in the region. Iran threatening retaliation. Are we on the brink of returning to a full-scale war? The president's tough words for Iran's leaders. Plus, our reporter on the ground inside of Tehran and the new questions tonight about why the president left Turkey on the old Air Force One. New developments in the search for a missing cargo plane. Pieces of wreckage now found, but tonight the crew still missing. What we're learning about the flight's final moments. Inside the race to stabilize that New York City high-rise that was at risk of collapse. The new images tonight and the confusion with the Department of Buildings over what caused this. Senate candidate Graham Plattner weighing his political future as he faces a new sexual assault allegation. The Hollywood actor from Maine who just announced he will not run to replace Plattner. A deadly ICE shooting in Houston. Federal officials say this man tried to run over an officer. His family telling us they don't believe that's what happened. Molotov cocktail attack. Disturbing video. A man tossing a firebomb at someone in a wheelchair with horrified witnesses rushing in to help. Nearly 1,000 snakes on the loose, including some that are venomous, floating in floodwaters and slithering through the streets. How they escaped. Katie Couric's health scare. The former Today anchor revealing a sudden episode of memory loss. The diagnosis causing a black hole in her memory. Caught on camera, a wild police chase on a golf course. How police stopped the driver wanted for attempted murder. And there's good news tonight about these students soaring to new heights and setting a world record. Nightly News starts right now.
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0: And good evening. It's great to be with you tonight. We do want to start with that breaking news as we come on the air. The U.S. launching new retaliatory strikes on Iran. The military operation coming just hours after President Trump said the ceasefire with that country was now over. Over the past 24 hours, both sides have traded attacks. New video released today by the U.S. military. You see it right here, showing earlier strikes on several targets, including air defense systems, Iranian boats, missile and radar sites. Overnight, this video appearing to capture moments of impact, huge explosions. You see them right here, rocking a major port. And from another Iranian city, footage of the aftermath, wreckage seen burning on the water. Earlier in the day, Iran hitting back. This clip from their state media showing nearly a dozen missiles launching into the sky, likely on the way to American targets in Gulf Arab countries. And all of this began after Iran attacked commercial ships in the Strait of Hormuz, something it had promised it would not do. Now, as hopes dim for peace, questions over just how far the two sides will get to more full-scale war. Garrett Hake has been traveling with the president at that NATO summit in Turkey. He starts us off tonight.
4: Tonight, the U.S. launching a new wave of retaliatory airstrikes against Iran following U.S. strikes last night. All a response to the Iranian regime firing on unarmed commercial ships in the Strait of Hormuz 2 days ago. Earlier, President Trump at a summit with NATO allies declaring the ceasefire over.
5: We attacked very powerfully last night the very dangerous people from Iran. They're sick. There's something wrong with them. We said, go and do your funeral stuff. And instead of that, they start shooting rockets at ships yesterday. And so we hit them very hard last night, very hard.
4: Iran attacked those commercial ships despite promising to allow them through the strait as part of the preliminary peace deal.
6: Is the ceasefire done?
5: I think it's over. I don't want to deal with them anymore. They're scum. You know what scum is? They're scum. They're sick people. They're led by sick people. And they're vicious, violent people. And if they had a nuclear weapon, they'd use it. As far as I'm concerned, it's over. I'll let our wonderful negotiators keep talking if they want, but I don't see it.
4: Richard Engel is in Iran.
7: Here in the capital, Tehran, there's no panic. People are still out on the streets late into the night. The government is promising a fearless retaliation.
4: The president saying there won't be a return to full-scale war.
5: I don't think it's going to start again. I think it's going to go very quickly. When they hit, we hit. You know, it's what they're... We use their language. We speak their language.
4: President Trump previously said this about Iranian negotiators.
5: We're dealing with people that I think are very rational people.
4: Tonight, he was pressed on what changed.
5: I got to know them. So, based on their actions over the last week or two, They're not doing a service to the people. We can play games, but I'm not sure I want to make a deal. Let's just finish the job.
4: All as NATO's Secretary General says he supports the U.S. strikes on Iran.
8: Iran is basically violating the ceasefire. I think it is totally crucial that the U.S. forcefully reacts.
9: If that conflict enlarges again, are you concerned at all that that could divert money, munitions, resources, attention from stopping the war in Ukraine?
8: No, because the United States is so strong and powerful, it can do both.
0: All right, Garrett joins us now live from Turkey. And Garrett, there are also security questions about why the president flew there on his new Air Force One and then left on an older plane.
9: Yeah, Tom, you can see the president arriving on the new Air Force One plane, but he departed earlier today on the old one. The president was asked about the discrepancy today and noted he is the, quote, number one on the kill list for Iran. The White House says this new plane has high-level security protocols, but that they also use tools including distraction and misdirection to address threats. The president just switched back to the new plane at a layover in the UK. Tom?
0: Garrett Hake with that new reporting just in. Garrett, thank you. And tonight we're seeing the first pieces recovered from a massive cargo jet that crashed into the ocean. Emergency teams are searching for the five crew members that are still missing tonight. Tom Costello joins us now. And Tom, what more are we learning about what happened here?
10: Well, the only clues come from the Pakistani authorities, who say the pilots reported a problem with their navigational system before controllers lost radar and radio contact. Flight Radar 24 shows the plane flying at 34,000 feet when it suddenly dropped 5,000 feet, then climbed 6,000 feet before a very steep descent and final crashing into the Arabian Sea. This was a Boeing 737. It had flown over the Strait of Hormuz. A U.S. source says there is no indication that hostile action brought the plane down, and it looks more like a mechanical failure. Investigators hope to recover the black boxes to learn more. The U.S. NTSB and the FAA will assist in this investigation. Boeing and GE, which makes the plane's engines, are also standing by, Tom.
0: All right, Tom Costello for us. Tom, we thank you. In New York, there are new questions about what caused the beams in that Manhattan high-rise building to buckle and the floors to sink, raising serious concerns about a partial collapse. Now there's a search for answers. Emily Aketa is there.
11: As crews race to fully stabilize this New York City high-rise, adding support floor by floor.
12: We were staring outside the window, and we saw that it was kind of tilting a little bit.
11: Tonight, city officials digging into what went wrong, resulting in a terrifying lean over the heart of Midtown. A failure to provide steel reinforcement as per approved plans led to the cause of the incident. The Department of Buildings wrote in a complaint that they later deleted, saying it was not accurate. The DOB adding the investigation is still underway and noting that while the building is now considered stable, all construction activities except for emergency work have to stop.
6: So they're going to be working through the day to get all the way up to the roof and all the way down to floor 9.
11: The former home to Pfizer's headquarters is being converted into 1,600 luxury apartments, including building more floors. It was just under that addition on the 21st floor that support beams buckled.
13: What kinds of questions are being asked right now?
14: Was the design okay? Was the construction okay? And were the materials that were used okay? And the sequence of the construction is important as well.
11: The developer, Metroloft, called the incident nothing more than a typical construction mishap to the New York Times and telling NBC News today it was never concerned about a collapse, adding, "We've identified the issue and developed a clear plan to fix it." Some evacuated from the area are now being allowed to return.
13: Even as you can see crews making adjustments to the leaning side of the building, officials say the structure is stable and has not moved, an encouraging sign for these emergency efforts. Tom?
15: Okay, Emily, thank you. Now to embattled Democratic Maine Senate nominee Graham Platner, facing growing calls to step aside after being accused of rape, which he denies. Ryan Nobles is tracking this one for us, and Ryan, the campaign is now speaking out tonight.
16: Yeah, that's right, Tom. In a video to his supporters, Graham Platner announced that he is withdrawing from the race for U.S. Senate in the wake of allegations of rape and sexual assault. Platner's decision comes after pressure from both Maine and national Democrats who were calling on him to step aside ahead of the crucial Monday deadline where the party would have the option of picking his replacement. This evening, the Maine Democratic Party announced plans to hold a 600-person convention to pick the nominee to replace him. They must choose the new candidate before July 27th. Platner's campaign had been plagued by a series of scandals. Despite those issues, he still easily won the Democratic primary. His replacement will face incumbent Susan Collins in what may be the most important Senate race on the map. This is a big relief to Democrats in terms of their hopes this fall. Tom?
15: Okay, Ryan, we thank you. Now to that deadly shooting in Houston involving an immigration officer. The Department of Homeland Security saying they were conducting a targeted operation when a suspect tried to run over an agent. But his family tonight says they don't believe that side of the story. Here's Priscilla Thompson.
17: The moments after the deadly shooting, captured on camera. 52-year-old Lorenzo Salgado seen on the ground after being shot. DHS says they were conducting a targeted operation to capture Salgado, who was in the U.S. illegally from Mexico, when he attempted to evade arrest. This brief clip appears to show Salgado's white van being tailed by a dark SUV. DHS says Salgado later weaponized his vehicle in an attempt to run over an ICE law enforcement officer who fired in self-defense.
18: We don't believe that at all.
17: Two of Salgado's sons speaking out.
18: So I believe that when he saw those cars following him around, he thought that he was going to get robbed of his van, of his livelihood.
19: Do you believe if that vehicle had been identifiable, that your dad would still be alive?
18: Absolutely. Absolutely, 100%. He would have complied. He would have stopped.
17: It comes as President Trump's border czar says ICE is keeping the president's campaign pledge to increase immigration enforcement.
20: ICE, in the last week and a half, is making record rest every single day, and we're going to continue that. You're going to see those numbers even go higher.
17: Tonight, Salgado's sons are calling for an independent investigation.
18: He just wanted to live a life, a simple life of work and family, and that got taken away from us.
17: Priscilla Thompson, NBC News, Houston.
15: Next tonight, to a violent encounter in Oklahoma City, a suspect throwing a Molotov cocktail at a man in a wheelchair. People nearby racing in to help. Jesse Kirsch now with the story. And we do want to warn you, some of this video is very graphic.
21: This is the moment a man in a wheelchair is hit by a Molotov cocktail, catching fire in Oklahoma City. Watch as he tries to escape the flames, but the attacker shoves him into the fire. The victim falls to the ground and back into the blaze before police and a bystander rush in to help. The disturbing attack caught on camera last week right across the street from Oklahoma City Police headquarters. Investigators say 38-year-old Alexander James Emery is the man who threw this Molotov cocktail after allegedly telling the victim, "Don't talk to me." The video showing police detectives park in the middle of the street, appearing to approach with guns drawn as they help the victim and take Emery into custody. According to the July 2nd incident report, Emery had a second Molotov cocktail with him when he was detained, an officer smelling a very strong odor of gasoline. Emery also exclaiming a German phrase associated with Nazi ideology, according to the report. He now faces multiple felony charges, including arson and assault with intent to kill. Jesse Kirsch, NBC News.
15: Tonight, we have a wild story out of China. Authorities are warning residents in parts of that country of a new danger in floodwaters there. Janice Mackey Frayer on the hundreds of snakes that are now on the loose.
11: If a typhoon and floods in southern China weren't enough, there's the threat in the muddy waters. Snakes, more than 900 of them, according to state media, including venomous cobras, carried downstream from a breeding farm in Guangxi province after heavy rains caused a reservoir dam to burst. Residents are being warned to avoid using their hands to catch the snakes. Flooding has caused wide-scale destruction. Rescuers in boats now trying to reach people and animals. This shelter owner saving dogs and cats trapped by rising water. And severe weather is hitting elsewhere around China, leaving dozens dead and thousands affected by landslides, even a rare tornado. Scientists warn extreme weather events are becoming more frequent and intense because of climate change. And on China's eastern coast, it's about to get worse. With Super Typhoon Bavi on the move in the Pacific, already lashing U.S. territorial islands earlier this week. Bavi on track to be one of the strongest storms of the year, now putting China on high alert. Janice Mackey Frayer, NBC News, Beijing.
15: All right, we're back in 60 seconds with the revealing diagnosis from Katie Couric, the legendary journalist, sharing her frightening story of memory loss and the high-speed chase on a golf course, how police finally caught their man. Plus, the new world record set by this aircraft, the incredible feat of engineering you have to see to.
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2: We're back now with a scary health episode involving journalist Katie Couric, our former colleague here at NBC News. Katie describing the frightening moments when she temporarily lost her memory, shining a light on something known as transient global amnesia. Here's our Kate Snow.
3: Younger people are getting their news and information on their iPhones.
4: Two Saturdays ago, Katie Couric appeared on a panel about the future of journalism at the Aspen Ideas Festival. She now says she doesn't remember any of it. A few minutes later, her husband John says she was weak, dizzy, and a little out of it.
5: We're going to be getting reaction to that this morning.
4: The journalist and former Today anchor has always been willing to share her own health journeys, famously having a colonoscopy live on air to encourage others to get the test. In a Substack post, Katie says when she was taken to a hospital, a doctor asked a series of questions. She thought it was 2024 and Joe Biden was president. She couldn't remember the name of her three-week-old granddaughter. The doctor turned to the nurses and said, initiate stroke protocol. An MRI of Katie's brain showed she had not had a stroke, but she couldn't retain information and kept asking her husband and doctors what had happened. Katie says she was later diagnosed with transient global amnesia, a sudden episode of memory loss that's rare, but more common in people over 50.
6: This is arguably one of the scariest moments in a patient or a family member's life. But as a neurologist, it's the best diagnosis I can make because I know these patients will return to living a completely normal life.
4: Dr. Laura Stein is a neurologist at Mount Sinai Health System.
6: Some of the triggers include stress. So an example would be physical stress, emotional stress, physical exertion.
7: There's no one reason that this happens to people.
6: There is not, and that's part of what makes it so hard to understand.
4: Katie says she has no memory of about 7 hours. While this was a freaky occurrence, she wrote, it could have been much more serious. So ultimately, I'm relieved.
2: Kate Snow joins us now live in studio. And Kate, this happens more than people may think. Yeah. You're not just reporting on this story. This actually happened to you?
7: It did, although it is exceedingly rare, Tom. But back in 2006, it was election night. I was at a different network. I was under a lot of pressure and stress. I had recently had a baby. I also have frequent migraines at the time. And all of that meant that at some point that night, I suddenly stopped remembering. I couldn't remember my kids' names. I couldn't read my emails or understand, no memory at all, which is really scary. I did not go to a doctor. I should have. And for anyone out there, if you have those symptoms, it could be a stroke. So you do need to get checked out. I had an MRI. I went to a neurologist and I'm fine.
2: Okay. Glad you're okay. And glad Katie's okay too.
7: Very glad.
2: All right. We're back in a moment with the wild police chase for a suspect through the golf course. Plus the Waymo car that put the brakes on teens allegedly drinking and firing a toy gun in the back seat. We'll explain this one. That's next.

We're back now with a dramatic car chase through an Ohio golf course. This minivan, take a look, dodging trees, speeding away near the 18th hole, stunning golfers. The van then slams into a police car in a nearby neighborhood, the cruiser flipping over as the chase continues on foot. Ohio State Highway Patrol says the suspect was wanted in connection to an attempted murder and was finally arrested. Also tonight, teens busted by Waymo in California, allegedly caught drinking and shooting a toy gun inside the driverless car. San Mateo police say Waymo called 911 to report the activity, believing the weapon was real, and stopped the car. Officers arrived to search it, then released the teens to their parents. And in Texas, a near miss caught on camera. Two officers almost hit by a passing vehicle. Look at this on the highway in Kaufman County. That's just outside of Dallas, as it smashes into a patrol car, leaving behind a cloud of dust and debris. Wow. The officers were working a traffic stop overnight, both jumping out of the way just in time. All right, when we come back here on Nightly News, the new Guinness World Record, how a team of engineering students built the biggest paper airplane on the planet. That's next.

0: Finally, there's good news tonight. When you think about paper airplanes, you might think of bored students or class clowns. But what you're about to see comes from a group of students at the top of their game. Here's Ann Thompson.
1: This is a paper airplane all grown up, the creation of students at the University of Pisa in Italy, where Leonardo da Vinci is believed to have sketched the first flying machine around the same time he painted the Mona Lisa. This version is far from a folded piece of paper. It took months of study, simulations, and many mistakes. The final product, named Icarus, 23 feet long with a wingspan of almost 66 feet, all paper and glue, propelled as always by hopes and dreams. It flew 193 feet, more than half the length of a football field, in taking flight, setting a new Guinness World Record for the largest paper aircraft. Somewhere, Leonardo da Vinci is smiling. Ann Thompson, NBC News.
0: That is a big paper airplane. All right, that's nightly news for this Wednesday. I'm Tom Yamas. We thank you so much for watching tonight, and always, we're here for you. Good night.
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0: Breaking news tonight, the U.S. launching a new round of strikes on Iran as the president says the ceasefire is over. The fresh attacks coming as tensions escalate in the region. Iran threatening retaliation. Are we on the brink of returning to a full-scale war? The president's tough words for Iran's leaders, plus our reporter on the ground inside of Tehran, and the new questions tonight about why the president left Turkey on the old Air Force One. New developments in the search for a missing cargo plane. Pieces of wreckage now found, but tonight the crew still missing. What we're learning about the flight's final moments. Inside the race to stabilize that New York City high-rise that was at risk of collapse. The new images tonight and the confusion with the Department of Buildings over what caused this. Senate candidate Graham Plattner weighing his political future as he faces a new sexual assault allegation. The Hollywood actor from Maine who just announced he will not run to replace Plattner. A deadly ICE shooting in Houston. Federal officials say this man tried to run over an officer. His family telling us they don't believe that's what happened. Molotov cocktail attack. Disturbing video. A man tossing a firebomb at someone in a wheelchair with horrified witnesses rushing in to help. Nearly 1,000 snakes on the loose, including some that are venomous, floating in floodwaters and slithering through the streets. How they escaped. Katie Couric's health scare. The former Today anchor revealing a sudden episode of memory loss. The diagnosis causing a black hole in her memory. Caught on camera, a wild police chase on a golf course. How police stopped the driver wanted for attempted murder. And there's good news tonight about these students soaring to new heights and setting a world record. Nightly News starts right now.
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0: And good evening. It's great to be with you tonight. We do want to start with that breaking news as we come on the air. The U.S. launching new retaliatory strikes on Iran. The military operation coming just hours after President Trump said the ceasefire with that country was now over. Over the past 24 hours, both sides have traded attacks. New video released today by the U.S. military. You see it right here, showing earlier strikes on several targets, including air defense systems, Iranian boats, missile and radar sites. Overnight, this video appearing to capture moments of impact, huge explosions. You see them right here rocking a major port. And from another Iranian city, footage of the aftermath. Wreckage seen burning on the water. Earlier in the day, Iran hitting back. This clip from their state media showing nearly a dozen missiles launching into the sky, likely on the way to American targets in Gulf Arab countries. And all of this began after Iran attacked commercial ships in the Strait of Hormuz, something it had promised it would not do. Now, as hopes dim for peace, questions over just how far the two sides will get to more full-scale war. Garrett Hake has been traveling with the president at that NATO summit in Turkey. He starts us off tonight.
2: Tonight, the U.S. launching a new wave of retaliatory airstrikes against Iran following U.S. strikes last night. All a response to the Iranian regime firing on unarmed commercial ships in the Strait of Hormuz 2 days ago. Earlier, President Trump at a summit with NATO allies declaring the ceasefire over.
3: We attacked very powerfully last night. The very dangerous people from Iran, they're sick. There's something wrong with them. We said, go and do your funeral stuff. And instead of that, they start shooting rockets at ships yesterday. And so we hit them very hard last night, very hard.
2: Iran attacked those commercial ships despite promising to allow them through the strait as part of the preliminary peace deal.
4: Is the ceasefire done?
3: I think it's over. I don't want to deal with them anymore. They're scum. You know what scum is? They're scum. They're sick people. They're led by sick people. And they're vicious, violent people. And if they had a nuclear weapon, they'd use it. As far as I'm concerned, it's over. I'll let our wonderful negotiators keep talking if they want, but I don't see it.
2: Richard Engel is in Iran.
5: Here in the capital, Tehran, there's no panic. People are still out on the streets late into the night. The government is promising a fearless retaliation.
2: The president saying there won't be a return to full-scale war.
3: I don't think it's going to start again. I think it's going to go very quickly. When they hit, we hit. You know, it's what they're. We use We use their language. We speak their language.
2: President Trump previously said this about Iranian negotiators.
3: We're dealing with people that I think are very rational people.
2: Tonight, he was pressed on what changed.
3: I got to know them. So based on their actions over the last week or two, they're not doing a service to the people. We can play games, but I'm not sure I want to make a deal. Let's just finish the job.
2: All as NATO's Secretary General says he supports the U.S. strikes on Iran.
4: Iran is basically violating the ceasefire. I think it is totally crucial that the U.S. forcefully reacts.
2: If that conflict enlarges again, are you concerned at all that that could divert money, munitions, resources, attention from stopping the war in Ukraine?
4: No, because the United States is so strong and powerful, it can do both.
6: All right, Garrett joins us now live from Turkey. And Garrett, there are also security questions about why the president flew there on his new Air Force One and then left on an older plane.
2: Yeah, Tom, you can see the president arriving on the new Air Force One plane, but he departed earlier today on the old one. The president was asked about the discrepancy today and noted he is the, quote, number one on the kill list for Iran. The White House says this new plane has high-level security protocols, but that they also use tools including distraction and misdirection to address threats. The president just switched back to the new plane at a layover in the UK. Tom?
6: Garrett Haake with that new reporting just in. Garrett, thank you. And tonight we're seeing the first pieces recovered from a massive cargo jet that crashed into the ocean. Emergency teams are searching for the five crew members that are still missing tonight. Tom Costello joins us now. And Tom, what more are we learning about what happened here?
7: Well, the only clues come from the Pakistani authorities, who say the pilots reported a problem with their navigational system before controllers lost radar and radio contact. Flight Radar 24 shows the plane flying at 34,000 feet when it suddenly dropped 5,000 feet, then climbed 6,000 feet before a very steep descent and final crashing into the Arabian Sea. This was a Boeing 737. It had flown over the Strait of Hormuz. A U.S. source says there is no indication that hostile action brought the plane down, and it looks more like a mechanical failure. Investigators hope to recover the black boxes to learn more. The U.S. NTSB and the FAA will assist in this investigation. Boeing and GE, which makes the plane's engines, are also standing by, Tom.
6: All right, Tom Costello for us. Tom, we thank you. In New York, there are new questions about what caused the beams in that Manhattan high-rise building to buckle and the floors to sink, raising serious concerns about a partial collapse. Now there's a search for answers. Emily Aketa is there.
8: As crews race to fully stabilize this New York City high-rise, adding support floor by floor.
9: We were staring outside the window, and we saw that it was kind of tilting a little bit.
8: Tonight, city officials digging into what went wrong, resulting in a terrifying lean over the heart of Midtown. A failure to provide steel reinforcement as per approved plans led to the cause of the incident. The Department of Buildings wrote in a complaint that they later deleted, saying it was not accurate. The DOB adding the investigation is still underway and noting that while the building is now considered stable, all construction activities except for emergency work have to stop.
10: So they're going to be working through the day to get all the way up to the roof and all the way down to floor 9.
8: The former home to Pfizer's headquarters is being converted into 1,600 luxury apartments, including building more floors. It was just under that addition on the 21st floor that support beams buckled.
11: What kinds of questions are being asked right now?
12: Was the design okay? Was the construction okay? And were the materials that were used okay? And the sequence of the construction is important as well.
8: The developer, Metroloft, called the incident nothing more than a typical construction mishap to the New York Times and telling NBC News today it was never concerned about a collapse, adding, "We've identified the issue and developed a clear plan to fix it." Some evacuated from the area are now being allowed to return.
11: Even as you can see crews making adjustments to the leaning side of the building, officials say the structure is stable and has not moved, an encouraging sign for these emergency efforts. Tom?
6: Okay, Emily, thank you. Now to embattled Democratic Maine Senate nominee Graham Plattner, facing growing calls to step aside after being accused of rape, which he denies. Ryan Nobles is tracking this one for us. And Ryan, the campaign is now speaking out tonight.
13: Yeah, that's right, Tom. In a video to his supporters, Graham Plattner announced that he is withdrawing from the race for U.S. Senate in the wake of allegations of rape and sexual assault. Plattner's decision comes after pressure from both Maine and national Democrats who were calling on him to step aside ahead of the crucial Monday deadline where the party would have the option of picking his replacement. This evening, the Maine Democratic Party announced plans to hold a 600-person convention to pick the nominee to replace him. They must choose the new candidate before July 27th. Plattner's campaign had been plagued by a series of scandals. Despite those issues, he still easily won the Democratic primary. His replacement will face incumbent Susan Collins in what may be the most important Senate race on the map. This is a big relief to Democrats in terms of their hopes this fall. Tom?
6: Okay, Ryan, we thank you. Now to that deadly shooting in Houston involving an immigration officer. The Department of Homeland Security saying they were conducting a targeted operation when a suspect tried to run over an agent. But his family tonight says they don't believe that side of the story. Here's Priscilla Thompson.
8: The moments after the deadly shooting, captured on camera. 52-year-old Lorenzo Salgado seen on the ground after being shot. DHS says they were conducting a targeted operation to capture Salgado, who was in the U.S. illegally from Mexico, when he attempted to evade arrest. This brief clip appears to show Salgado's white van being tailed by a dark SUV. DHS says Salgado later weaponized his vehicle in an attempt to run over an ICE law enforcement officer who fired in self-defense.
14: We don't believe that at all.
8: Two of Salgado's sons speaking out.
14: So, I believe that when he saw those cars following him around, he thought that he was going to get robbed of his van, of his livelihood.
15: Do you believe if that vehicle had been identifiable, that your dad would still be alive?
14: Absolutely. Absolutely, 100%. He would have complied. He would have stopped.
8: It comes as President Trump's border czar says ICE is keeping the president's campaign pledge to increase immigration enforcement.
16: ICE, in the last week and a half, is making record rest every single day, and we're going to continue that. You're going to see those numbers even go higher.
8: Tonight, Salgado's sons are calling for an independent investigation.
14: He just wanted to live a life, a simple life of work and family, and that got taken away from us.
8: Priscilla Thompson, NBC News, Houston.
6: Next tonight, to a violent encounter in Oklahoma City, a suspect throwing a Molotov cocktail at a man in a wheelchair. People nearby racing in to help. Jesse Kirsch now with the story. And we do want to warn you, some of this video is very graphic.
2: This is the moment a man in a wheelchair is hit by a Molotov cocktail, catching fire in Oklahoma City. Watch as he tries to escape the flames, but the attacker shoves him into the fire. The victim falls to the ground and back into the blaze before police and a bystander rush in to help. The disturbing attack caught on camera last week right across the street from Oklahoma City Police headquarters. Investigators say 38-year-old Alexander James Emery is the man who threw this Molotov cocktail after allegedly telling the victim, "Don't talk to me." The video showing police detectives park in the middle of the street, appearing to approach with guns drawn as they help the victim and take Emery into custody. According to the July 2nd incident report, Emery had a second Molotov cocktail with him when he was detained, an officer smelling a very strong odor of gasoline. Emery also exclaiming a German phrase associated with Nazi ideology, according to the report. He now faces multiple felony charges, including arson and assault with intent to kill. Jesse Kirsch, NBC News.
6: Tonight we have a wild story out of China. Authorities are warning residents in parts of that country of a new danger in floodwaters there. Janice Mackey Frayer on the hundreds of snakes that are now on the loose.
17: If a typhoon and floods in southern China weren't enough, there's the threat in the muddy waters. Snakes, more than 900 of them, according to state media, including venomous cobras, carried downstream from a breeding farm in Guangxi province after heavy rains caused a reservoir dam to burst. Residents are being warned to avoid using their hands to catch the snakes. Flooding has caused wide-scale destruction. Rescuers in boats now trying to reach people and animals. This shelter owner saving dogs and cats trapped by rising water. And severe weather is hitting elsewhere around China, leaving dozens dead and thousands affected by landslides, even a rare tornado. Scientists warn extreme weather events are becoming more frequent and intense because of climate change. And on China's eastern coast, it's about to get worse. With Super Typhoon Bavi on the move in the Pacific, already lashing U.S. territorial islands earlier this week. Bavi on track to be one of the strongest storms of the year, now putting China on high alert. Janice Mackey-Frayer, NBC News, Beijing.
6: All right, we're back in 60 seconds with the revealing diagnosis from Katie Couric, the legendary journalist sharing her frightening story of memory loss and the high-speed chase on a golf course, how police finally caught their man. Plus the new world record set by this aircraft, the incredible feat of engineering you have to see to

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0: We're back now with a scary health episode involving journalist Katie Couric, our former colleague here at NBC News. Katie describing the frightening moments when she temporarily lost her memory, shining a light on something known as transient global amnesia. Here's our Kate Snow.
1: Younger people are getting their news and information on their iPhones.
2: Two Saturdays ago, Katie Couric appeared on a panel about the future of journalism at the Aspen Ideas Festival. She now says she doesn't remember any of it. A few minutes later, her husband John says she was weak, dizzy, and a little out of it.
3: We're going to be getting reaction to that this morning.
2: The journalist and former Today anchor has always been willing to share her own health journeys, famously having a colonoscopy live on air to encourage others to get the test. In a Substack post, Katie says when she was taken to a hospital, a doctor asked a series of questions. She thought it was 2024 and Joe Biden was president. She couldn't remember the name of her three-week-old granddaughter. The doctor turned to the nurses and said, initiate stroke protocol. An MRI of Katie's brain showed she had not had a stroke, but she couldn't retain information and kept asking her husband and doctors what had happened. Katie says she was later diagnosed with transient global amnesia, a sudden episode of memory loss that's rare, but more common in people over 50.
4: This is arguably one of the scariest moments in a patient or a family member's life. But as a neurologist, it's the best diagnosis I can make because I know these patients will return to living a completely normal life.
2: Dr. Laura Stein is a neurologist at Mount Sinai Health System.
4: Some of the triggers include stress. So an example would be physical stress, emotional stress, physical exertion.
5: There's no one reason that this happens to people.
4: There is not, and that's part of what makes it so hard to understand.
2: Katie says she has no memory of about 7 hours. While this was a freaky occurrence, she wrote, it could have been much more serious. So ultimately, I'm relieved.
0: Kate Snow joins us now live in studio. And Kate, this happens more than people may think. Yeah. You're not just reporting on this story. This actually happened to you?
6: It did, although it is exceedingly rare, Tom. But back in 2006, it was election night. I was at a different network. I was under a lot of pressure and stress. I had recently had a baby. I also have frequent migraines at the time. And all of that meant that at some point that night, I suddenly stopped remembering. I couldn't remember my kids' names. I couldn't read my emails or understand, no memory at all, which is really scary. I did not go to a doctor. I should have. And for anyone out there, if you have those symptoms, it could be a stroke. So you do need to get checked out. I had an MRI. I went to a neurologist and I'm fine.
0: Okay. Glad you're okay. And glad Katie's okay, too.
6: Very glad.
0: All right. We're back in a moment with the wild police chase for a suspect through the golf course. Plus, the Waymo car that put the brakes on teens allegedly drinking and firing a toy gun in the back seat. We'll explain this one. That's next.

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2: We're back now with a dramatic car chase through an Ohio golf course. This minivan, take a look, dodging trees, speeding away near the 18th hole, stunning golfers. The van then slams into a police car in a nearby neighborhood, the cruiser flipping over as the chase continues on foot. Ohio State Highway Patrol says the suspect was wanted in connection to an attempted murder and was finally arrested. Also tonight, teens busted by Waymo in California, allegedly caught drinking and shooting a toy gun inside the driverless car. San Mateo police say Waymo called 911 to report the activity, believing the weapon was real, and stopped the car. Officers arrived to search it, then released the teens to their parents. And in Texas, a near miss caught on camera. Two officers almost hit by a passing vehicle. Look at this on the highway in Kaufman County. That's just outside of Dallas, as it smashes into a patrol car, leaving behind a cloud of dust and debris. Wow. The officers were working a traffic stop overnight, both jumping out of the way just in time. All right, when we come back here on Nightly News, the new Guinness World Record, how a team of engineering students built the biggest paper airplane on the planet. That's next.
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0: This version is far from a folded piece of paper. It took months of study, simulations, and many mistakes. The final product, named Icarus, 23 feet long with a wingspan of almost 66 feet, all paper and glue, propelled as always by hopes and dreams. It flew 193 feet, more than half the length of a football field, in taking flight, setting a new Guinness World Record for the largest paper aircraft. Somewhere, Leonardo da Vinci is smiling. Ann Thompson, NBC News.
1: That is a big paper airplane. All right, that's nightly news for this Wednesday. I'm Tom Yamas. We thank you so much for watching tonight, and always, we're here for you. Good night.
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0: finally, there's good news tonight. When you think about paper airplanes, you might think of bored students or class clowns. But what you're about to see comes from a group of students at the top of their game. Here's Ann Thompson.
1: This is a paper airplane all grown up. The creation of students at the University of Pisa in Italy, where Leonardo da Vinci is believed to have sketched the first flying machine around the same time he painted the Mona Lisa.

0: It was like being in a nightmare. His mom was never late. Mom didn't miss appointments. She didn't just disappear.
1: A mother of two disappears.
2: She waved a quick goodbye, walked down the stairs and out the door.
1: But she wasn't the first to vanish. This was a town that appeared to be haunted by a serial killer.
3: It became sickening to hear that another girl had gone missing.
1: Wendy, another victim? Or could she have been targeted by neighbors she tangled with?
4: She made an enemy.
2: She made an enemy for sure.
1: Or maybe the enemy lurked within. Some said Wendy had a history of emotional troubles.
5: She began screaming obscenities and shouting.
1: This beloved teacher have had multiple personalities.
6: He said, that's not Wendy. When she does that, she's Shauna.
1: Was this a woman broken or a woman taken? To find out what really happened, an elite group of detectives would launch an elaborate undercover mission.
7: They're described as right out of Hollywood. The staged kidnappings, the fake blood is truly phenomenal.
1: All leading up to a sit-down with a man they call Mr. Big.
8: You and me, we get to know each other.
1: A high-stakes gamble to reveal the truth on tape with the children left behind.
9: What was the idea of that?
0: Shattering.
1: I'm Lester Holt, and this is Dateline. Here's Keith Morrison with Deception.
10: The story you're about to witness is all too real, though it may seem, perhaps, implausible, like a play or a movie, with, at its dark heart, something quite unspeakable. The actors are the family, divided across a thin line separating truth and deception. There's the gambler's last desperate hand. The voice, the presence, summoned from the beyond. And the audacious undercover caper, all to solve an 11-year-old mystery and put under the light of intense personal scrutiny a most unlikely villain who, depending on whom you choose to believe, may not be a villain at all. But in the beginning, there was wilderness, vast and lovely, and a happy little family, a brother and sister who loved each other and loved their mom and dad.
0: I always thought of our family as a perfect little family. It didn't matter where we lived, as long as we were together, that was home.
10: This is Anna Siepert, who at the time was Anna Ratay, and home was a country cabin surrounded by the trees and mountains of British Columbia, Canada. And this is her little brother, Gabriel.
2: And I always thought of my family and my parents as being perfect. Really.
4: Especially when you saw the dysfunction in families around you.
2: Yeah, and like parents get divorced. Like it just didn't make sense to me.
4: Yeah.
2: Like, how would you deal with that?
10: And their parents? Had a story as unlikely and romantic as Anna and Gabriel had ever heard. This shy, rustic French-Canadian laborer named Denis Ratay, who fancied himself a gambler. And Wendy, the sweet, wild girl who'd strayed so far from her middle-class roots in the Connecticut suburbs. They met at a hotel in Reno, Nevada, of all places.
0: And he hardly knew a word of English, and she hardly knew a word of French.
2: And yeah, they hit it off. When it came time for him to leave, she said, "Take me with you."
10: And so he did, all the way back to Canada, to northern Saskatchewan. And against all odds, said Denise's sister Dion, the marriage of this wayward teacher's daughter and a virtually illiterate dropout worked.
6: What I really liked about them is that they seemed to be more friends than lovers. The way they talked to each other, the way they behaved, you know, it almost didn't feel like husband and wife.
10: And the kids? Anybody could see how close they were.
11: It wasn't just, oh, how's Anna and what's Gab doing now? It was always Anna and Gab.
10: And as their friend Lois Cook could plainly see, Denis was fiercely protective of all of them.
11: I would trust him to do the right thing and keep me safe.
12: He was going to protect his family and he was going to protect his kids.
13: Were you a daddy's girl?
0: Yeah, I was. He was the rock that I had. He was calm. He was patient. I always considered him about as close as a hero as a girl could get.
10: A strong, silent hero who preferred long, solitary walks in the woods to social gatherings.
13: except for poker. There was usually a game in town. The family could certainly use the cash, and Denis figured he was pretty good.
6: He prided himself on being able to read people and know when to hold them, when to fold them. And I guess he sort of could, because he was winning quite a bit.
13: Wendy, an art teacher by trade, taught her kids to help others, to speak up and be heard, like her.
14: Well, I think you're a little too domineering for me right now. Maybe tomorrow we can talk about that.
15: Okay.
13: In this video, she organized a peace project that taught students, including her own son, about conflict resolution and respect.
2: And that's just the ideal of what she tried to do in her everyday life.
16: You were close to your mother, right?
2: Oh, very.
16: Very tight relationship.
2: Well, she was incredibly nurturing, and I think what she succeeded in doing is that she raised a good son, a good man, to live in this world as a sane person.
13: Wendy wanted her children to have the emotional stability she couldn't seem to manage, even in her solid middle-class upbringing. She was open about it, too, how she was constantly seeking something missing. How as a teenager she ran away from home, experimented with drugs. How her parents sent her to a psychiatric hospital back in Connecticut.
12: She wanted to have a peaceful part of her. She wanted to be centered, would be the word. But isn't that life? Isn't that something common to all of us?
13: Nor did her quest seem to be over. She was drawn to spirituality, and for a time to a little-known religious group that called itself the Emissaries of Divine Light.
0: I remember her saying that she felt at home there. She did that, though. She religion bounced, searching for somewhere to belong.
13: And then finally she and the family seemed to find it, a place to belong, at the edge of the wilderness, far from her Connecticut past. A small house a few miles outside of Prince George, British Columbia. Denis took a job at a local lumber mill. Wendy found work off and on as a substitute teacher at the local high school. And that might have been the whole story, really. Except, well, every drama needs a catalyst, right? One day in 1995, Denis returned from work at the sawmill and told his family how a log hit his shoulder, knocked him out cold. And when he tried to return to work, tough as he was, he just couldn't.
2: It turned out he had a lot of nerve damage down the right side of his body, so he was left high and dry without being able to work anymore.
13: Denis could no longer be the family's strong, stable protector.
2: Once he lost his job, I think that it was up to her to figure out, okay, how do we make everything work?
13: And then it was a hot morning in August 1997 when everything stopped working. Gabriel was in the kitchen, and he was more or less paying attention when his mom and dad told him they were off to run some errands.
2: She waved a quick goodbye at the door, walked down the stairs and out the door.
13: The first inkling of something wrong, something off, was when the phone rang just after lunch.
0: I got a phone call from Dad asking if we'd seen Mom, because she hadn't shown up where they were supposed to meet.
13: And his dad told her her mom had dropped him off downtown so he could run errands while she drove on in the family van to tutor a student, then meet a friend, then pick him up again at a hardware store. But she hadn't returned. And as each hour crawled by that afternoon, Anna's worry grew. By nightfall, there was still no sign of Wendy.
17: Coming up, where was Wendy?
0: I just kept making phone calls. And no one had seen her. No one knew what I was talking about.
17: When Dateline
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3: It was late summer, a hot morning in Saskatchewan, when Wendy and Denis Rattay drove off to run some errands. Hours later, Wendy was nowhere to be found, and her daughter, Anna, then a teenager, was worried.
4: But when I called the police to say, I don't know where she is, can you help? Their only question was, has it been 24 hours? And it hadn't been, so I couldn't make a report yet.
5: So, dark now, Anna and her father took the family's old truck and drove to Prince George to look for her. They stopped by a coffee shop, one of Denis and Wendy's favorite meeting places. No Wendy. But as Anna looked around, her eye caught something familiar.
4: And there was the van, sitting under a street lamp in a grocery store parking lot. And I was so excited, because the grocery store, I think, was just closing up, and I thought, well, maybe she's on her way out of the grocery store. So I went and knocked on the door, and they said, no, there's nobody here.
6: The van, a white Plymouth Voyager, had picked up a dent, neither one of them remembered, on the driver's side door. Weird. The van was locked, but Denis had an extra key. Inside, everything looked normal. So Anna drove the van home.
4: That night and the next morning, I just kept making phone calls. I called every friend of mine, every friend of hers. I called every number in the directory that she had. And no one had seen her. No one knew what I was talking about.
7: What did all of that feel like?
4: It was like being in a nightmare. Because Mom was never late. Mom didn't miss appointments. Didn't just disappear.
6: The next day, Denis and the kids filed a report with the RCMP, the Royal Canadian Mounted Police. They created a missing persons poster, a photo of Wendy, smiling, happy, her hazel eyes magnified by supersized glasses. They plastered it around town. A day went by, then two, then a week.
8: I just kept waiting for her to walk back through that door.
9: You expected that to happen?
8: I didn't know what else to do. For me, it was just, well, she's going to come back, right? I'm 15 years old and just expecting everything to come and be normal. One of my really vivid memories is we went to see a movie together because we felt like, let's have a little distraction from this trauma. So I remember standing in line to go to the cinema, just feeling awful, feeling the weight of what's happening and having it feel so odd that we're doing that. Like, why aren't we looking for her?
5: And Denis? Anna remembered her father going for long walks in the woods alone. Seemed devastated, lost, in denial.
4: He broke down for the first time. I'd never seen real emotion come from him before.
6: By then, Wendy's disappearance became news all over Prince George.
10: I came into contact with the case as a news reporter covering the disappearance itself.
6: Frank Peebles, then of the Prince George Citizen.
10: It was quite a shock that somebody who was apparently normal, everyday, you know, almost a stereotype in that sense, could disappear without a trace. She was everybody's mom, and she just disappeared.
6: A disturbing echo of other stories Peebles knew all too well.
10: This town is used to disappearances, and when Wendy Ratte disappeared, there was a hint, or, you know, I would say even a strong whiff of suspicion that this was another Highway of Tears case.
6: Highway of Tears? Now, what would that be?
11: Coming up, was Wendy just the latest on a long list of women who disappeared or had been found dead along this stretch of road?
10: It became sickening to hear that another girl had gone missing.
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0: A terrifying specter haunted the lonely highway that passed through Prince George on its way into the wilderness. The Highway of Tears. 837 miles of exquisite natural beauty winding its way past dramatic snow-capped mountains and breathtaking vistas of lush forests and clear lakes reflecting the blue skies above. And also, past the sites of unsolved mysteries.
1: They say there are six active investigations.
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1: Tonight, more missing women on the Highway of Tears.
0: By the time Wendy Rette vanished, at least 15 women had either gone missing or been found dead somewhere along this highway. Word was, a serial killer was on the loose.
3: For me as a reporter, it became sickening after a while to hear the police issue another release that another girl had gone missing.
0: Had Wendy become highway victim number 16? Her abandoned van wasn't far from the highway.
3: You couldn't not look at it as a possibility. It's another woman gone missing in unsubstantiated ways. And for some, that's all that's needed. And in many ways, it's perfectly valid.
0: But as reporter Frank Peebles dug into the story, he found another, so far unsubstantiated, theory making the rounds around town.
3: I know that the police spend a lot of time thinking about and investigating the Jones theory.
0: The Jones family? Once neighbors of the Rettes, not exactly friends. In fact, just 4 months before she disappeared, Wendy complained very publicly about the Joneses, appearing with Diddy in the newspaper, accusing the family of mistreating their animals and using their land as a garbage dump.
4: She was able to get a fairly big news story happening, which made the city react and get them kicked off the property and the animals taken away.
0: It was not only damaging for the Joneses, it was humiliating. Not the sort of thing they were inclined to take lying down.
3: Allegedly, there were threats made from the Joneses to the Rattes.
0: Yes, in fact, the Jones family matriarch sent a scathing letter to the Prince George Citizen, bad-mouthing Wendy and her family, intentionally misspelling the family name, exchanging the Rattes for the rats.
3: I never met the Joneses, but the stories I heard about them were that, indeed, people would not have been surprised if they had acted out some of the threats that they were alleged to have made.
0: Oh, and there was no question, said Gabriel. His mom did feel threatened by the Joneses. They did not make their anger any secret.
5: They would hoot and holler at her as they were passing. That's one of the examples of her community activism. Having a bad neighbor like that,
6: And doing something about it.
5: And doing something about it.
6: Fearlessly, apparently, because she must have known that they would not like this, obviously.
5: Oh, yeah.
6: And they might have felt an enemy.
5: That she made an enemy, for sure.
0: That was just 4 months before she vanished, leaving nothing but her van in a local parking lot. A van with a dent in the door that nobody could remember seeing before.
5: It was a pretty sizable dent. So, what was it? Could it have maybe been some kind of a sign of a struggle? If my mom was accosted and she was thrown into the van, something forceful must have caused this dent.
0: And you know how people are. They talk. And the longer Wendy stayed missing, the more they talked about the Joneses.
3: So even in the newsroom, that was a leading theory. That's one of your clear first steps in any disappearance or murder case, is what's the motive? And the Joneses could have a motive.
7: There was a grudge, certainly. There was some differences. And it certainly was in the media, and we looked at that angle.
0: Prince George Detective Judy Thomas was leading the police inquiry into Wendy's disappearance. And this early in the investigation, any lead was welcome.
8: What became your focus?
7: This is the difficulty with missing person files. There's no real starting point. You don't have a scene. You don't have remains. And it makes it difficult.
0: Thomas decided to focus her investigation closer to home. She discovered that none of Wendy's clothes or personal things were missing from the house, except for her passport. So, the obvious question.
8: Did you have the feeling that this is a woman who might have just up and left?
7: We had to look at all possibilities. You have to keep an open mind when you start on these investigations, because we had, at that point, very limited information on who Wendy was.
0: Where do you start? Maybe a phone call to Wendy's family back in the States.
2: and hear this story, and I think, oh, for crying out loud, you know, she's done it again.
9: Coming up, a missing persons case like no other, because who actually disappeared? Wendy or a second personality some say lurked inside?
10: We asked him, we said, what is going on? He said, that's not Wendy, that's Shauna. When she does that, she's Shauna.
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0: Wendy Rattay, the sweet free spirit of Prince George, British Columbia, had vanished from her life as slick as a magic act, her passport nowhere to be found. And as unlikely as it seemed, police had to seriously consider, would a dedicated wife and mother of two simply skip town, run away from her own family? Which brings us to the Greyhound bus station, a few blocks from the place Wendy's van was found, abandoned. Gabriel was putting up a missing persons poster there. And
5: I asked the lady who was there at the cash register, do you recognize this lady on the poster? She did say that she recognized my mom. And I was just taken aback. You do? And she said, yes, very certainly. We asked her repeatedly. And she said, I saw her. She was sitting at that table over there.
6: What does it do inside when you hear that?
5: It's hope, you know?
0: Then, shortly after Wendy disappeared, Anna was looking through her mom's papers in search of clues and found an application for a teacher's job in California.
4: We thought, well, maybe she's there. I know she had spent some time in New Mexico when she was getting her teaching degree, and she loved it. Well, maybe she went there.
0: And then there was that religious group she'd been so into years earlier, the Emissaries of Divine Light. Could she have up and joined them?
15: They feel they have transcended the conflict and tension of their former lives.
0: A Canadian news magazine show profiled the group and found it had several branches in the U.S.
18: I helped the police look into that and give them every information I could, and would often ask, how much did you look into this? Because I knew there was an American sect.
0: But still, why would her own kids think it possible she abandoned her family without so much as goodbye? The reason for that was history. She had done it before.
2: Just disappeared from her life.
0: This is Karen Kreider, Wendy's sister, who told how Wendy vanished the first time when she was 17 years old. The family finally found her living in a tent in New Hampshire.
2: Just at our very approach, she began screaming obscenities and shouting and just behaving in a menacing, hateful way. And she was not a person I'd ever met. And we knew she was not well and needed care. And forcibly took her and put her in the hospital.
0: Doctors thought Wendy suffered from drug-induced manic depression. But Karen said they didn't have time to make an official diagnosis. That's because Wendy turned 18, checked herself out, and disappeared again, this time for almost 2 years.
2: When Wendy disappeared, all traces of her were gone. She did not call anybody. We couldn't find her. We couldn't track her.
0: She showed up suddenly, apparently seeking refuge from an abusive relationship she was in at the time, and then was gone again.
2: There was a clear disengagement from reality. She didn't understand that her disappearances were hurtful to her family members. Didn't get that at all.
0: So it went on and on, until one day she turned up and announced she was getting married to Denis. The family was overjoyed.
2: Our family thought that he was a very good influence on her, and the fact that he chose to take a chance and take her away was nothing short of amazing.
0: Wendy became a dedicated wife, teacher, artist, mother. But there were always issues. Mood swings, for one thing.
18: Some days she would be so happy, and other days the world would just weigh down on her.
0: But Denis' sister, Diane, said that what she observed back in Saskatchewan when Anna and Gabriel were still young weren't just mood swings, but something far more complicated than that.
10: The first time that I really noticed it was with the kids. She was always so gentle with them, soft-spoken, and all of a sudden she was very cold and very abrupt with them. And I started noticing Denis, when this would happen, Denis would take her away and he'd say, oh, we're going for a walk now. And when they got back, she was back to normal. And then finally we asked him, we said, you know, what is going on? Finally he said, you know, that's Shauna, that's not Wendy. He said, when she does that, she's Shauna.
0: Wait, did Wendy suffer from multiple personality disorder? That was never diagnosed. The stories were all anecdotal, but
2: I met Shauna. Wendy and I met in a parking lot somewhere just to say hi. She was driving a very fast, very expensive car. She was bragging about how much money she made. She was uninterested in anybody else besides herself. And she said, I'm not Wendy anymore.
0: Shauna seemed to have been around off and on for quite a while. She even called herself that in a letter she wrote her parents when she was just 23. Shauna has magic, she wrote. So, two Wendys?
10: Wendy was the good mother, conservative, hard worker, wanted to save the world, while Shauna was the wild child. She didn't want to be tied down. She wanted to have a good time. She felt restrained by the bonds of marriage and family.
0: Maybe it was Shauna who got on that bus. Or perhaps O'Shauna? Yes, three Wendys. O'Shauna came to life at seances Wendy led, sometimes with Anna and Gabriel.
18: I don't know if they were real or if they weren't real. They seemed real at the time.
6: She was speaking in voices and things.
18: She was very in touch with a spirit, an ancient spirit with named Oshana. She found some peace in that. And one day she said, let's hold hands and speak with Oshana.
5: I just remember her transforming into this character, this different self. And it was a surprise to me. I didn't know she did this. She was a completely different person. She wasn't responding in the way that my mother usually does.
0: So everybody was looking for Wendy, said Gabriel, when really, maybe they should have been looking for one of the Shaunas.
5: I think that she had the capacity to pick up and go. She might have reached that breaking point where she just thought, or she didn't think, it just snapped, and she just left.
0: Then one day, after a month of rumors and unsubstantiated theories followed one after the other, there was a break. Wendy had been getting unemployment insurance, and two of her checks had been cashed at an ATM in full view of the bank's surveillance camera.
9: Coming up, another potential clue was about to surface from Wendy's past, a crucial moment when a high-stakes gamble went very wrong.
18: She was so angry. She just vibrated.
9: What that told investigators.
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0: A month into the investigation, police thought they were a big step closer to solving the mystery surrounding Wendy's disappearance. Someone cashed in her unemployment checks at an ATM. Was it Wendy? Was it someone who had done her harm? RCMP investigator Judy Thomas checked the bank's surveillance cameras. And there he was. Denis Ratté, Wendy's husband.
1: So you asked him about it?
2: And he admitted it.
1: Straight out, didn't try to lie?
2: I don't think he could lie about it when you have a picture of him cashing the check at
1: ATM. Did he have an explanation that made any sense?
2: Yeah, he explained the fact that his wife had disappeared. There was no money coming in, and he needed to pay the bills. It made me wonder about his character.
0: Denis suddenly became suspect number one. Though it was hardly a surprise police would look at the husband. In fact, in the very first week of the investigation, Thomas had questioned him three times.
2: I introduced myself as a police officer coming to talk to him, and I said, "How are you doing?" His comment was better.
1: Better?
2: It struck me odd right at the beginning.
1: Did he seem nervous? Upset?
2: He didn't strike me as overly concerned, not distraught by any means.
0: Frustrated is what he was, Denis told his sister, Diane.
3: I said, "You know, get used to it. You're the husband. They're going to look at you. Because 99% of the time, the husband did it."
0: Didn't help that from one interview to the next, Denis appeared to change vital information about the day his wife went missing.
2: He said she'd left with no money, but then in the following statement, he claims that he gave her money.
0: More than $2,000, in fact. Money he'd gotten in advance for an odd job, which he asked Wendy to return when he couldn't complete it.
2: It struck me there I was going...
1: Why didn't you tell me that the first time?
2: Yes, because it was specifically asked, did Wendy have money on her?
1: You wouldn't think you'd forget about $2,000.
2: $2,000, exactly.
0: And in the fall of 1997, as investigators interviewed more and more people who knew the Ratté family, they discovered that ever since Denis had the mill accident and lost his job 2 years earlier, the perfect little family had not been quite so perfect after all.
4: Well, that was really hard for him. As you could imagine, he liked being the man of the house.
1: Sure. And if both your physicality and your ability to provide for your family are taken away from you, that's got to be hard on the ego. Very hard.
4: It was very hard.
0: And especially hard on the family's finances. Their Visa card was almost maxed out. The only income came from Wendy's work as a substitute teacher. Not exactly a lucrative profession. So Denis did what he always did when times were rough. He played poker.
3: He got a little desperate and started gambling more and more to try to get money for the family. And gambled too much and started losing money, and money they didn't have.
1: And it was on one of those smoke-filled nights, sometime around February 1997, about 6 months before Wendy disappeared, when, hunched around a poker table in the company of high rollers, Denis found himself staring at a hand that spelled salvation, with $25,000 in chips sitting on the table.
4: Maybe it's every gambler's excuse. My hand was so good that no one was going to beat it.
1: So he threw everything into the pot.
4: Mm-hmm. Yeah, he bet the highest he could. And, yeah, he lost it. So I think that went on to the Visa as well. And, it was terrible.
5: Mom was very vocal. I remember her yelling. She was so angry. She just vibrated.
1: Vibrated?
5: Mom was emotional. You'd never seen her yell at him like that before. She talked about how much she loved Dad, but was so angry with him and wasn't sure if she could forgive him, that it was a betrayal, and that you put years of devotion into someone to be cut down like that.
0: "Your father's addiction is ruining us," Wendy told Anna. And, as was Wendy's way, told everyone else who cared to listen, too. 16-year-old Anna, Daddy's girl, began to see the tarnish in her father's halo.
5: When I heard that Mom had to change bank accounts into her name, she had to protect the family's income, that was the first waver I had with my father's character.
0: A month before she disappeared, Wendy decided she needed some distance from Denis. She took the kids and went to visit her old friend, Lois.
3: I feel that the decision Wendy was making was whether she was going to end the marriage with Denis or not. But she knew how much Denis loved his children and how much the children loved Denis.
0: So she decided to give Denis one last chance. She went back to Prince George, had a heart-to-heart with him, and then called Lois.
3: When she phoned, she said, I've talked with Denis. I've decided we're going to give it another try. That phone call was happiness with a lot of relief in it. But my sense was, if Denis betrayed her trust again, it was over. She was finished.
0: Denis told Wendy he'd do whatever it took to save the marriage. But Anna could clearly see that Wendy's very public complaints about his failings had been bothering him a lot.
5: He was a proud man who didn't like his dirty laundry aired. And she just had to everyone they knew.
1: His failings had been put on display.
5: And they had never been before. What it took for her to forgive him hurt him deeply.
0: But Denis told police again and again his marriage was back on track. He had absolutely no reason, he said, to hurt Wendy or have anything to do with her disappearance. Police said, prove it.
3: We were talking on the phone, and he said they want me to take a lie detector test. And I said, Denis, you're the husband. They're going to suspect you, but don't take a lie detector test. They scare me. Don't do it.
0: Denis did not listen to his little sister. 4 months after Wendy disappeared, he volunteered to take the test.
1: How did he seem going in?
2: A lot of people are nervous when they come in. They're unsure of the procedure.
1: Right. Be pretty scary, I would think.
2: Yeah, if I could categorize him, he was that way, wondering, you know, what was going to happen, what's going to take place.
0: It was a polygraph question that had to be asked. Last August, did you murder Wendy? Denis Ratté answered with conviction, no, I did not, and waited to see what the machine would say.
6: Coming up, the investigation is transformed when detectives run up against a fresh and frustrating piece of evidence.
1: Did it seem to you at the time, hey, this can't be?
2: I remember having a thought of, it's not what I would have expected.
6: When Dateline...
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1: Oh.

0: 4 months into the investigation of Wendy Rattay's disappearance, no sign of Wendy anywhere. Police radar was squarely pointed at her husband, Denis, which was no surprise to seasoned Prince George reporter Frank Peebles.
1: It was just the natural assumption that someone of that style, that demographic, wouldn't go missing unless it was to someone that she knew closely.
0: Denis, of course, had proclaimed his innocence, took a lie detector test to prove it. But there was no shortage of other theories in the case, though theories, like rumors, are easy. Separating rumor from fact? That's another matter altogether, as Detective Judy Thomas discovered as she chased down the leads. First, the Highway of Tears. For years, women had been going missing out here, a body occasionally turning up beside the road, a horrifying surprise for passers-by. But Thomas had investigated those cases and expected no such surprise in Wendy's case, was sure of it, in fact. Wendy just didn't fit the profile.
2: Some of the victims that we see are hitchhikers, also involved in drugs and organized crime, or some of the folks that are sex trade workers.
3: So you were able to dispense with that one pretty quickly. Mm-hmm.
2: There was nothing to indicate that she was in any way connected to any of the missing or murdered women along Highway 16.
0: So, said Judy Thomas, no Highway of Tears. But Wendy could still have left Prince George of her own accord. There was, after all, that sighting at the Greyhound bus station. But no, said Thomas, false alarm.

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1: Ground and growing up.
2: Did she bring up the idea that Wendy may have had some sort of mental breakdown?
1: There was talk of some issues that Wendy had. We looked into medical records and there was nothing recent. There was a time in her life when she did, I don't know if you want to call it disappear, but she lost contact with her family. But that's in a person's youth, which is much different than when you're married with children.
3: And Thomas interviewed several of Wendy's closest friends. All told her the same thing. Wendy was first and foremost a mother.
2: You get a sense that you know these people when you're looking for what happened to them?
1: You certainly develop an idea of who that person could be.
2: And what idea did you develop about Wendy?
1: For Wendy, a very caring, loving mother. When I was talking with Anna and Gabriel, the love that they had for their mother, I knew that it had to be reciprocated, that obviously Wendy loved her children very much, and I kept hearing that over and over. That she would not leave her children.
2: Right, that was a central fact in your mind.
1: Definitely.
3: So, run away, Wendy? Investigator Thomas decided no. So what about the Jones family, the neighbors who Wendy helped evict from their property? They would have had the motive to hurt her.
1: You look at the full circumstances of it. That family had moved 4 months, I believe, prior. The main person that they alluded to wasn't even in the area, and there was nothing else to support that.
3: The Joneses ruled out as suspects in the disappearance of Wendy Rutte.
4: Which left Wendy's husband, Denis. He'd created the suspicion himself, of course, when he illegally cashed Wendy's unemployment insurance checks. And his gambling habit almost bankrupted the family, led to those terrible fights just months before Wendy disappeared. But Denis, remember, agreed to take a lie detector test. And now, the results were in.
1: The polygraph operator came back and told Dennis that he found him to be truthful.
3: You heard right. Truthful.
2: Letting him go as a suspect had to have been difficult. Did it seem to you at the time, hey, this can't be, or...
1: I remember having a thought of, it's not what I would have expected.
3: Diane, who had warned Denis not to take the lie detector test, got a call from her vastly relieved brother.
5: Did the lie detector test, and I passed it. He said, see, told me not to do it, and I did it, and it paid off, because now, you know, they know I didn't do it, and they're leaving me alone. See, I was right. I said, okay, you were right. You win.
3: The case of the disappearance of Wendy Rutte was at a dead end.
6: Judy told me, we don't understand. For other cases, there's usually, well, at least bogus information coming in. There was nothing coming in.
3: Was her mom alive? Was she dead? Could she have abandoned the children who loved her so much? It's a very personal thing, the way humans react to trauma. For 3 years after his mother disappeared, Gabriel's way was to forget, force it out of his head. He went to Vancouver, registered for college, tried to go on with life.
7: I didn't give it a lot of thought, to the point where I tried to remember her face, and I couldn't. I would have dreams, though. Dreams of her coming back up those stairs in the same way that she walked out.
3: Anguish like that couldn't stay hidden for long. It happened in a drama class. Gabriel was reciting a scene from a play that dealt with abandonment, anger, desperation. The very feelings he'd been trying to suppress.
7: I broke down. I was bawling.
8: In the performance?
7: In the classroom. They couldn't console me. I was on the ground. I was heaving. I didn't know. I mean, this is like 3 years buildup of just holding it in. I just quit school because I felt like this is too much right now.
6: My brother was lost. I say I always felt that I connected with my father more. I'd always felt that my brother connected with her more. I feel a lot of guilt for not being able to have been able to replace her.
9: Why should you replace her?
6: Because then maybe he would have been okay. But we were both so lost that we couldn't be there for each other anymore.

0: Coming up, Anna gets word there might be witnesses who know what really happened to Wendy.
1: Who are these people? Have they told the police?
0: When Dateline...

0: It had been years since that fateful day Wendy Rattay took the family van to run errands with her husband and never returned. But for the couple's daughter, Anna, the pain of her mother's disappearance continued to burn. Now 20, living with a boyfriend hundreds of miles from Prince George, she was determined to keep the search for her mother alive.
1: Everything else I did was just mechanical motion. My emotion went into finding her.
0: And she began to believe she was quite alone, that the RCMP had let the case go cold.
1: They always promised me it wasn't. They promised they were still looking, but then nobody would be working on it. And finally, I was tired of this file shuffle and went to the media to say, don't forget, this was a person in your community, don't forget.
2: She came in carrying this folder of news clippings and possible leads that were connected to her mother. I had talked to many families of many disappeared people over the years. And I could see the light in her eyes that way, that this was one of those people who was not going to let this go.
3: But Anna's father, Denis, it seemed, had given up, not only on ever finding his wife again, but on himself.
1: He was changing over the years in front of my eyes, this calm, patient, sturdy, steady person was emotional.
4: Falling apart.
1: Angry. Mm-hmm. And he was a mess. I saw him at the food banks. I saw him with girlfriends that you had to pay for. I saw his demeanor change from a proud working man to a street thug.
0: Denis was in a downward spiral. Desperate for money, he turned to small-time crime, tried a bit of drug dealing, got caught. He was lucky. It was his first offense. So he only got probation.
5: He told me that, you know, he did this drug deal because he needed the money to keep her home, Wendy's home. As he said, if I keep the house, he says she'll have a home to come home to.
0: Denis lost the house. 6 years after Wendy disappeared, he was living in an apartment in the seediest part of town, collecting bottles to make ends meet.
5: It was a blow that he'd gone that low. But when I tried to question him about it, he just, you know, he says, hey, he says, my kids are gone, my wife's gone, don't have much left.
0: But Anna had a sense, she said, a nagging feeling that it wasn't just grief that kept Denis from being the strong, dedicated father she had known. Was it possible, she wondered, that it was guilt?
1: I thought he was hiding something.
6: What would he know?
1: I don't know. He said, I have gone through my story. If you need to hear it, go see the police. Ask them to tell you the story.
4: So he was fed up. He was over it.
1: He said, I'm done. I'm not talking about it anymore. Now, I understand about being fed up. I couldn't imagine how it would feel to be the one investigated. But I also believe in truth. And if you have nothing to hide, then you have nothing to hide.
0: But when Anna kept pushing, her dad snapped back that he was conducting his own investigation. His target? Suspects police had already eliminated. The Jones family.
1: He said that day that she disappeared, friends of his saw the family from down the street that she had had kicked out. She saw them following her. I said, where is this coming from? Who are these people? Have they told the police? And he said, these people don't want to go to the police. They're afraid of this family. And I couldn't understand that he would be okay with not telling the police.
0: If her father didn't want to go to police, Anna decided, then she would.
1: I asked, could I have my father's storyline? And the police said, we don't have a clear picture of what happened that day because every time he tells us a story, there are big holes.
4: What did you think when you heard that?
1: Just at a loss. It felt like it's like he was putting a barrier in front of the investigation.
0: But there was something Anna didn't know. The case of her mother's disappearance wasn't cold at all. In fact, police were actively investigating her father. 4 years after Denis passed his lie detector test, the RCMP reviewed it. Standard practice in unsolved cases. But this time, with a quite unexpected outcome.
7: The polygraph operator rereads his charts.
8: Sure.
7: And then we find that he was actually deceptive.
0: Deceptive? Meaning, according to the police polygrapher, that Denis Ratté lied when he claimed he had nothing to do with Wendy's disappearance. Investigator Thomas wanted to be sure.
7: We had 5 polygraph operators read those charts. Every one of them's read them to be deceptive.
0: Right. But a failed lie detector test was certainly not enough evidence to arrest Denis, let alone charge him with a crime.
7: It was hard for me not to tell Anna. I couldn't, because you have to balance the integrity of this investigation. You don't want it jeopardized.
0: So all Thomas could do was file the results away and try to find more evidence against Denis. But as the years slowly ticked by one, nothing. Finally, in 2007, a decade now since Wendy vanished, Thomas decided that if she wanted to get closer to Denis to find out what he knew once and for all, she would need some help.
7: That's when we looked at passing it off to the Unsolved Homicide Unit.
0: Vancouver's E Division, to be exact. The premier cold case unit in British Columbia. Get ready for an undercover mission unlike any you have ever seen.
6: Coming up, a sting by investigators worthy of the big screen.
8: They're described as right out of Hollywood. The staged kidnapping, the fake blood is truly phenomenal.
6: Meet the man they call Mr. Big.
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0: It was a sweet wedding, happy and a little sad, too, wistful, when Anna the bride danced with her father. It was 2003, 6 years since her mother vanished from her life. Her father insisted he had nothing to do with it. And tender moments like these, Anna said, reminded her how much she yearned for the bond they once had.
1: I had to believe him.
2: But then
1: he was still my hero, childhood hero was still there.
2: But she was sliding into a darker understanding of her father. Until the day in late 2007, when Anna met reporter Frank Peebles at a downtown cafe.
3: There was no one else in the room at the time, and we were talking quietly, and after about an hour of conversation, she finally just shook her head and said, "I'm very sure that it was Dad." And the wrench in her eyes when that came out was something I don't think I can ever forget.
0: By then, the RCMP's lead investigator, Robert Barrett of the Unsolved Homicide Unit in Vancouver, was in charge of the case. One of 800 unsolved cases on the unit's books.
4: Upon our review, we came to the same conclusion as Judy did here, that Dennis Charte was the suspect in his wife's disappearance.
5: But there wasn't quite enough to charge him, is that right?
4: That's correct, yes. And one of the things we decided was that an undercover operation may be the best to try to move this file forward.
5: An undercover operation?
4: Yes.
6: The undercover operation the Unsolved Homicide Squad came up with was so elaborate and ambitious, it might seem frankly unbelievable. They created from scratch a fake criminal organization, complete with detectives posing as crooks. The goal, to lure Denis Rette into their midst and gain his trust, so as to find out what he really knew about his wife's disappearance.
7: The RCMP have conducted over 350 of these investigations.
0: Corey Keenan, then a criminologist at Vancouver's Simon Fraser University, has studied these operations and written a book about them.
7: They have creatively fashioned a backdrop that simulates a real-world criminal environment, so much so that fiction is often difficult to differentiate from reality.
0: The RCMP would not discuss the specifics of the undercover operation that targeted Denis Rette, but we reviewed an RCMP summary of the mission. June 2008, an undercover officer approached Denis in Prince George. He was looking for someone, he told Denis, but didn't know his way around town. Denis agreed to help him. But a week later, another question. Would Denis like to make some money on the side, delivering bags mostly, their contents unknown? No problem, said Denis. And bit by bit, as days went by, Denis became fully involved in what he clearly believed was a criminal gang. After a couple of months, by August, he was helping them smuggle illegal cigarettes and alcohol, to exchange stolen diamonds, and even to transport guns. Or so he thought.
7: Over time, the target is led to believe that he is an up-and-comer in the criminal organization.
0: Then it got more serious. Denis was asked to threaten a man. He did, though he said he didn't like it. And he guarded a hotel room door as an undercover officer savagely beat a woman, Denis never suspecting it was all an act.
7: These undercover officers, they're amazing actors, and they're described as right out of Hollywood. The types of scenarios that they do, the beatings, the staged kidnappings, the fake blood packs, is truly phenomenal.
0: Denis bonded with his crime buddies over meals in fancy restaurants and evenings in strip clubs. The pay was good, too. About 12 grand in little more than 3 months. More than he'd earned in years, he told his sister, Dionne, without divulging too much.
8: He says, "I'm earning some money." He says, "I'm not eating at the soup kitchen anymore." And, you know, I just thought, you know, great, he got a job and he's got people he's working with that he really likes and they really like him.
0: During one of his delivery trips to Vancouver, Denis stopped to see his son Gabriel, now 26 and a college student once more. Gabriel noticed that the old self-assured Denis was back.
9: I saw that glint in his eye where he felt proud of himself again. And he hadn't felt that since he'd been injured.
6: Then 3 months into the operation, the sting was primed. the real police showed up again in Denis's life, told him the investigation had been reopened. He was the prime suspect. And, oh, by the way, he failed that lie detector test all those years ago. Now, suddenly worried, Denis, just as planned, had no one else to turn to except his new friends. The undercover detectives had him just where they wanted him. Time for Mr. Big.
7: Mr. Big is the commanding, all-powerful boss of the criminal organization. He's the one who calls the shots. If he likes you and wants to bring you in, he can make your criminal problems go away.
2: And Denis, his crime buddies assured him, had all it took to be a made guy. All because he'd been what the organization valued the most. Honest and loyal. That's a common safeguard of the Mr. Big technique, said Keenan. To ensure as much as possible that the suspect doesn't lie to gain respect.
7: Just be honest. If you're honest, things will be great. You'll thrive. If you lie, there could be very devastating consequences. Mr. Big will only accept the truth.
2: The truth? So far, whenever undercover officers had asked Denis about his missing wife, about a dozen times or so, he didn't waver from the story he'd stuck to for more than a decade. He had nothing to do with it. September 27th, 2008. A hotel room in Winnipeg. Merkin Place. Lead investigator Rob Barrett monitoring the video in a nearby room.
10: So, you've got this elaborate setup. What are you trying to get?
4: I've been involved in investigations where we've actually been able to clear a person of any wrongdoing. So it's not just there to try to find a person guilty. It's there to seek the truth.
2: The moment had come. Time for Denis to come clean.
11: You'll be within a top eight, men to men.
12: Men to men, for sure.
13: Coming up, his back against the wall, what would Denis say to Mr. Big?
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2: I want you to take this as a job interview. Okay?
3: Yeah, okay.
2: It's a job interview. We're going to put everything on the table.
3: Sure.
2: Okay?
4: Denis Rautet had come to the moment of truth. He was meeting Mr. Big, the man he believed to be an all-powerful crime boss. His audition, he believed, for membership, for trust, for help from Mr. Big. The Royal Canadian Mounted Police disguised the identity and voices of the undercover agents in this video.
2: Right now, I haven't decided if I'm going to help you or I'm not going to help you. Okay? Right now, I want to see who are you as a person.
4: So first, Mr. Big told Denis he'd have to come clean about his past, especially about the mystery of his wife's disappearance. That is, of course, if he knew anything about it. The undercover Canadian investigator posing as the crime boss wanted Denis to feel comfortable. So he spoke French, Denis' mother tongue. We have translated and dubbed over their conversation in English.
5: There are three things I want. Loyalty, truth, honesty.
6: The last one, I didn't...
5: Honesty, being honest.
6: Honesty, yeah, okay.
4: Then, a knock on the door. It was one of the crime boss's alleged cronies with an internal police memorandum. Read it, said Mr. B, as Denis sat and listened.
2: Not good. Primary suspect and only suspect husband, Dennis Florian Rautet. They've just about finished their investigation. And they're waiting for satellite results from the U.S.
3: Satellite?
4: That was a lie, of course. There had been no satellite watching Denis on that August day back in 1997.
2: And they're 100% sure he's the one who did it.
4: For the last 11 years, Denis had insisted he had nothing to do with his wife's disappearance. Now, suddenly, for a man he believed to be a crime boss, he changed his story.
5: Okay, man, what do you have to say?
6: I'm going to tell you. I'm going to tell you honestly what happened. The honest truth. I never told it in my life. I ain't happy about it, but I did it. Yeah, okay? Not happy I did it, but I still did it. Everything worked perfect. With a rifle. One shot, you know. Nice and easy.
5: You shot her where?
6: In the head.
5: Where in the head?
6: Well, in back of the head, there, you know. I didn't really check when I hit her. I was pretty nervous, I guess. I guess around here.
4: He shot Wendy, Denis told Mr. Big, that morning at their house in Prince George. She was feeding the ducks, her back to him, when he took aim with a .22 caliber rifle.
5: Right or left side?
6: I gotta put myself back there.
4: Okay, man. Eerie. Seeing a husband trying to relive the moment when he said he murdered his wife.
6: Okay, you move over there like that, yeah. Yeah, because I remember turning. Yeah. And that's your left side, right?
5: That's my left side.
4: Denis said it was just one shot. Not a lot of blood. After Wendy fell to the ground, he said, he quickly wrapped her body in a black tarp, and that's when he noticed she was still moving.
6: I took a bumper jack, right? It's those old jacks you used to put under a vehicle.
5: Oh, yeah, okay. Yeah.
6: There was a big thing.
5: Okay.
6: With the cover on. I didn't want to leave a mark, right? So it's...
5: Okay.
6: I finished her off with that.
5: Where?
6: In the face.
4: Then... Denis continued. He put the body in Wendy's white Plymouth Voyager, made a left turn on Highway 16, the Highway of Tears, and drove to an abandoned logger's road, about 1.5 hours away. There was a swamp there.
6: I made sure, you know, the body.
5: What did you put on it? What did you put on top?
6: There was mud, right? And there was a stick.
5: Okay.
6: You know, I stirred it around, and it slipped.
3: Oops.
4: Then he told Mr. Big he drove back to Prince George, got rid of the gun and his wife's ID along the way, and left the van in this grocery store parking lot. Then he wandered around for a bit before he called Anna to report her mom was missing. Later that night, he came back with Anna to the coffee shop so that she would discover the van.
7: It's right after the curb there. The house is right there, you know.
4: The day after his meeting with Mr. Big, Denis took two other undercover officers to the scene of the crime. Of course, he believed he was talking to fellow gang members.
2: So after you shot her, what happened then?
7: I brought her more behind the garage.
2: You just shot the once, right?
7: Once. I don't believe in twice.
4: Then Denis' criminal friends asked him to take them to where he dumped Wendy's body. They told him they needed to make sure there was no evidence left. It took a while to find the place. He hadn't been back in 11 years.
7: Who was the man from the highway?
4: But finally, he was sure.
7: So if I work there, the wires are there, you know? So everything makes sense.
4: And as they continued searching the area...
7: Oh, my gosh! I'm putting my gloves.
2: What is it?
7: If that's black at the outside, that's the tarp. That's a piece of a tarp.
4: A couple of days later, Anna got a call. It was the police asking her to come downtown.
8: And they sat me down and said, "We've just arrested your father for the murder of your mother."
9: What was it like to hear that?
8: Shattering. I broke down. But at the same time, it's like I knew. I just didn't want to believe it. The signs were all there. He changed so much. And just hearing it made it kind of official that the person I held so dear wasn't there anymore.
4: Not a big surprise, really. Anna had doubts about her father all along. But her brother, Gabriel... Well, that was a different story altogether.
10: I can't imagine how anyone would say it's 100% certain that my dad did.
11: Coming up, and Gabriel isn't the only one with doubts. A confession is one thing, but did police have anything else on Denis?
12: I'm going, wait a minute. They found absolutely nothing to corroborate his story.

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0: Absolutely. The question has been...
1: Gabriel was at work when the call came. The police. They said they needed to see him right away.
2: Well, it was a big mystery until they brought me in. And they put me in a room with a camera, and that's when they broke it to me. They told me that they know that my father did it, and they are 100% certain of it.
3: And your very first reaction was what?
2: It felt like my world came unhinged, like it was a dream, like reality had ceased to be.
1: And right then and there, the police asked Gabriel to record a message to his father. And so, of course, he did.
2: I spoke to him in French about how I loved him, first of all. And I told him, you know, if this happened, I just want to know more. So please be honest. Please know that I'm here for you.
1: Then, with a heavy heart, Gabriel called Wendy's family in the States. But instead of anger, he was surprised to encounter skepticism.
4: I didn't believe it. All of us, I think, saw him as someone who would die to protect his family. That was who he was. That was his source of pride. And at that point, it was the only source of pride he had left.
1: The only way Gabriel thought he could make sense of it all was to confront his father in jail.
2: And I just told him right away, I want the truth, whatever it is. I want you to tell me the truth. And he told me, no, there's no way. I didn't do it.
1: So Gabriel wondered, what hard evidence had police found that proved his father was guilty of murder? It turned out they hadn't found anything.
5: Oh, my gosh. That's a piece of a tarp.
2: No.
1: A day after Denis led undercover detectives to the scene of his alleged crime, they returned to pick up that piece of tarp and sent it to the lab for analysis. But the results were inconclusive. They also searched the area for a body, of course, but found nothing at all. Not so much as a bone.
6: It's not unusual for us to, over that kind of time frame, because of animal activity and things of that nature, not to find either any remains or very few remains.
3: But the gun barrel, the bits and pieces of things that he stashed places, the driver's license and so on, none of that showed up.
6: Because it had been over 10 years, that I think it's reasonable to expect that a lot of those items would have just disappeared.
3: You didn't have the physical evidence that would back up his confession in the undercover operation?
6: There wasn't physical evidence, correct, yeah.
3: Yeah.
7: And I'm going, wait a minute. They found absolutely nothing to corroborate his story.
1: It was painful for Deanne to watch the video of her brother's confession at pretrial hearings. But she was shocked to learn that the confession was the only thing the cops had to convict her brother of killing his wife. And that's when she became convinced. Denis lied to Mr. Bake. His confession was false.
5: Oops.
1: The proof? First, she says, the chilling details of his alleged cold-blooded murder. They just didn't make any sense.
7: I cannot see him, the way he loved her, doing that. And not, especially not with his kids in the house. There's no way he would have taken that kind of a chance. So I asked Gabriel, you know, do you hear gunshots all the time? And he said, no, and especially not first thing in the morning outside my window. There was no gunshot.
2: He said he did it between the house and the garage.
1: You would have heard that, surely.
2: I definitely would have heard it.
1: Then there were the clothes Denis said Wendy wore. A little sweater and jogging pants.
2: Couldn't be true because of my recollection of the morning. He said that she was wearing totally different clothes than I saw her leave with.
1: And something else bothered him. Something Denis told his crime buddies when they asked him whether he was capable of murder.
2: Earlier on in the Mr. Big sting, he confessed to killing a man with rat poison. And it turned out that he died of natural causes.
3: So it was...
2: never happened.
3: It was a fake confession.
2: It was.
1: Why lie? Gabriel said Denis was desperate to be accepted by his new tough guy friend.
5: We said, let's wait for you to talk to him.
1: And if he lied about one murder, why not lie about killing Wendy, too? Especially when what was at stake was his acceptance in the gang and his new job, which he loved, as Mr. Bake's loyal foot soldier.
2: All I remember is the glint in his eye when he told me he was working again and how proud he looked. Perhaps a regular crime organization wouldn't have even brought him in, you know? They might not have looked at him twice.
3: Probably.
2: But this crime organization was designed for him.
7: He made a lot of money, first of all. He had more money than he'd made in a long time. He had found a newfound family that respected him, that thought he was intelligent. He didn't want to lose that.
1: But perhaps the most convincing argument Dionne heard was from Denis himself when she went to see him in jail. For all those years, he told her, the police just wouldn't leave him alone. And his meeting with the crime boss, he said, was a chance to finally make the investigation stop.
8: We're going to talk to each other and we're going to work out these problems. We're going to fix them, okay? That's what we're going to do. We're going to fix them.
7: He says, I couldn't just tell him I did nothing. And, well, then they can't help me. And so he says, I made up a story and, you know, that, you know, I thought they would find me some kind of an alibi or something. He says, I'll fix it so that, you know, these cops would get off my case. You know, like, he had such a miserable, lonely life. That I believe he would have, at that point, would have said almost anything.
1: Relatives of suspects nabbed by Mr. Big Sting have every right to cry foul, said criminologist Corey Keenan.
9: The technique's ingenuity is also its Achilles heel. While it's capable of exposing the guilty, it can also induce innocent suspects to falsely confess to a crime they didn't commit. So the litmus test, to me, is corroboration. Without it, there's no way to tell whether the suspect is telling the truth or is lying.
1: But Anna watched the tapes too, and she said she could tell.
10: I know my father. I know my father's mannerisms. I know when he's hiding something, when he's not being truthful about something.
1: And unlike Dionne and Gabriel, unlike her mom's family in the States, Anna was convinced her father was guilty as charged.
10: I knew when he was talking about mom's murder that it was true. That's what he had done.
11: They've just about finished their investigation. And they're waiting for satellite results from the U.S.
5: Satellite results?
10: That's when he folded. And I saw the look in his eye. I'm caught. I saw the I'm caught look in his eye.
1: The gunshot, the tarp, the carjack. Her brother Gabriel said it was all a lie. But Anna had another word for it.
10: That's cold. That's cold to talk about, let alone cold to do. How do you talk about the woman you were married to? I mean, if you didn't do it, could you really tell that story?
1: Or could he? Would he tell it again?
12: Coming up, whatever Denis was or was not about to say, did it really make sense that he would hurt Wendy?
7: She was the breadwinner. She was the brains of the operation. Why would he kill her?
12: When Dateline...
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0: Denis Ratté, caught by an elaborate undercover sting, a confessor to murder, sat in jail, while outside his two children, Anna and Gabriel, battled over whether he belonged there. Anna thought the confession finally proved it. Her father was guilty. But she stood alone. Most of her family sided with Gabriel. There was no evidence, said Denis' sister Diane, and no motive.
1: She was the breadwinner. She was the brains of the operation. She was his everything. He lost the house. He lost his kids. He lost his whole life. Why would he kill her?
0: In his confessions, Denis said he had a reason. Though it seemed so twisted, neither police nor anyone else believed it. Wendy, remember, was said to have had a split personality. And Denis claimed that on the day he killed her, he knew Wendy's alter ego, Shauna, was going to sexually assault Anna. And, of course, he couldn't let that happen.
2: I had no choice. Save the little girl. Save my little girl.
3: What did you think when you heard that?
4: I was disgusted. Of all the lies you could have said for why, you had to involve me again.
0: It was all too much for Anna. The lies, the betrayals. And now her dear brother refusing to share her outrage.
3: He wants very much to think that your father is not guilty.
4: I know, and I can't blame him.
3: You think he's living in La La Land?
4: I think he didn't see what I saw. He wasn't there. I was up to my neck in investigation trying to find Mom. And I can absolutely understand wanting to be blind to the truth. Because I was there too.
5: You know, I don't want to speak badly about my sister. I really don't. But she, because of her activism in trying to find my mother for so many years, it was a lot easier for her, I think, to put everything aside and create an easy solution. Me, I'm happy to live with a question mark. I'm not going to pretend it's anything else.
3: Why don't you want to see something, some kind of evidence to back up what you've seen on tape?
4: The look in his eye on that tape.
3: That's all I needed?
4: That's what I needed.
3: Or is it that you cannot stand living in this kind of doubt any longer? You had to make a decision.
4: Absolutely,
3: and that was the
4: not.
3: Decision you made.
4: I saw the truth on his face in that tape.
0: The man who ran the undercover sting, lead investigator Robert Barrett, insisted his team took all precautions to make sure Denis did not lie when he met with Mr. Big.
6: We're always mindful of false confessions and...
7: The allegations are made all the time, I suppose.
6: Correct. You know, I think no loved one... really wants to believe that, you know, someone they know and care about could be responsible for somebody's murder.
0: In fact, the Mr. Big undercover technique has been repeatedly upheld by Canada's Supreme Court. And although the RCMP did not find any physical evidence to corroborate Denis' confession to Mr. Big and his gang, it turned out they did have evidence that was perhaps much more compelling. And they got it after Denis Ratté was arrested.
6: By that point in time, Denis Ratté has read all his rights that he's provided under the Canadian law. He
7: sure.
6: had access.
7: So he could have said, I thought I was talking to a crime boss and I was just lying to him.
6: Absolutely.
7: And he didn't.
6: No, he didn't.
0: When Denis was arrested, he had no idea he'd been caught in a sting and that his confession to Mr. Big was on tape. But then police showed him the video.
8: Does this come back to you? Is it coming back to you, Denis?
0: At first, for almost an hour, Denis seemed to be in denial.
9: I have never said that I killed her, first of all.
8: Yeah, but Denis, we know that you killed her.
9: Well, I've never said it, though, huh?
8: No, you said it.
9: No.
8: You said it there, Denis.
9: I said it there?
8: Yes.
0: And that's when the interrogator decided to show Denis another tape. The one police made of Gabriel... the day they told him they'd arrested his father.
8: So, essentially, Denis, your son is asking you to tell the truth.
0: And then, a couple of minutes later, a silent nod from Denis, and he began to confess. Again, the same details, the gunshot, the tarp, the carjack.
9: She didn't suffer.
8: She didn't suffer.
9: No.
8: It was fast?
9: It still hurts.
0: It had been a heavy burden to carry that with him all those years, said Denis.
9: You know, it's hard. You know, someone who looks at you and... I've always loved my wife. I still love her even. We were friends, okay?
8: You have killed your friend?
9: Yes. It took everything for me to do it. I even cried when I did it.
10: There. He admitted it. And this time...
9: Check the tapes. It's all true.
8: It's all true what you told them?
9: It was all true.
8: You didn't tell any lies at all?
10: A confession is the strongest evidence anybody ever gets. And, you know, it generally does the deed.
5: Mm-hmm.
10: And that was a pretty detailed confession. Not just once, but twice.
5: And that's the one I don't understand more than anything. I've asked him more than once, why did you confess when you knew you were in front of a police officer? Why wouldn't you say, oh, well, of course I didn't do it. You know, I was just trying to get in with this organization. And, you know, he didn't have much of an answer. So if there's an ounce of me not believing him, it's there. This is the biggest weakness in the story.
10: But given the continued absence of any physical evidence, that second confession still wasn't enough to convince Gabriel his father killed his mother.
11: Is it possible, though, that you're living in denial?
5: No. You're not the first person to ask me.
10: I bet.
5: I've definitely thought about it, right? But I think I'm very balanced about it. I can be swayed by the evidence, whether it is going to be for or against my dad. So show me the evidence.
10: Were Denise's two confessions evidence enough? As a jury was about to decide, a brother and sister were prepared to fight for what they believed was right, even if that meant losing each other.
12: Coming up, Anna and Gabriel face off in court.
13: What was it like to testify at the trial?
4: It's hard.
5: I kind of hold my breath and go through it and hope that whatever I say is going to work for my dad.
12: When Dateline can...
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3: December 2010, 13 years after Wendy Rattay disappeared. In a Prince George courtroom, the battle lines were drawn. But this case wasn't only the Crown versus Denis Rattay. It was brother against sister on the witness stand.
4: What was it like to testify at the trial?
5: It's hard.
4: You looked out there and you saw everybody else who, in the family who disagreed with you.
5: They're still my family.
4: Mm-hmm.
5: It was tough for all of them. They all felt I should have been with him more, siding with him more. But I had to make it clear that someone has to defend Mom.
3: Denis Rattay pleaded not guilty and recanted the confessions he made both to Mr. Big and to the police after his arrest. His son Gabriel was one of just two witnesses the defense presented to the court.
6: Kind of hold my breath and go through it and hope that whatever I say is going to work for my dad. And I'm utterly aware that I'm the only person there who is speaking in favor of my dad.
3: Denis' defense lawyer hammered undercover detectives about the lack of physical evidence and pointed out lies Denis had told Mr. Big and his gang. Proof, he told the jury, that Denis' confession should not be believed. And after 4 weeks, the end to the 13-year-old mystery was finally at hand. It took the jury just 2 hours to find Denis Rattay guilty of second-degree murder.
5: So much of my life had been devoted to finding the truth, and now I had the truth. It's not the truth I wanted. But nonetheless, that's what I had. I'm happy I have it.
4: Interesting that getting the truth isolates you from the people you love.
5: That's true. But isn't the truth more important? It doesn't matter that my family might be angry with me for the results of where this trial led. The truth is all that matters. And that's how Mom led her life.
3: Anna knows all too well the truth will never replace her mother's soothing voice. It's what she yearns for most these days. If only she could speak to the spirits the way her mom once did.
5: Because I think maybe then I could hear her. Maybe then she could speak to me. If I open up enough, she'll come talk to me. But not today.
3: And there was one last moment of melodrama. Right after Denis was sentenced to 15 years to life, he suddenly turned to Anna.
7: As she was leaving, he said to her, "Keep looking for your mother."
3: Gabriel was not there for the guilty verdict. He had to leave right after his testimony, back to Vancouver to his college graduation that very same day.
6: It was such a whirlwind. And I was just in a lineup, late to get my gown, get ready to go into the ceremony, and just think, oh my God, you know, what is this life? Where are my parents to watch this, you know?
3: His father was in prison, and his mom, well, his mom.
8: Do you really believe in your heart that there is a possibility that your mother is still out there somewhere, that she's still alive?
6: That's the part of me that is the dreamy, hopeful, optimistic side. You hear the odd story once in a while of someone returning after 25 years of absence. You do hear it. It does happen. So, man, whenever I do hear one of those, my heart fills with optimism.
8: There hasn't been a happy ending for anybody except
6: no.
8: Your sister Anna thinks it's the right ending.
6: It's hard being on the other side of this with her because I'd love to have a better relationship with her. We try to talk with each other every once in a while.

0: And it's kind of a thing where she says, I can't believe you can't see it. It's so obvious. He's guilty. And I say, how on earth could you think that? There's no evidence. And we just go back and forth like that. It's impossible to get around.
1: Gabriel is a father himself now, with the daughter. His father in prison has met his little girl now. But when we last spoke with Gabriel, Anna had not.
2: We love each other very much. We have a bond as brother and sister that was very strong as children, and it will always be there. This is a really difficult situation for both of us. And we'll get through it. It's all that's left of our perfect family is the two of us. We can't let that go.
3: That's all for now. I'm Lester Holt. Thanks for joining us.
4: How do you feel that so many people think Stephen Avery is innocent?
5: It's emotional. They made him look like he was just a nice person. What's happening is wrong. The evidence is beyond overwhelming. Stephen Avery is guilty.
6: The story gripped the nation in the series Making a Murderer.
7: So many Americans have learned about it.
8: It's being heard by people around the world.
6: Stephen Avery and his nephew convicted of murder in the haunting killing of a young photographer. But were they really innocent?
9: I didn't do it. Somebody's doing a good job on me.
4: Did you have any kind of vendetta against Stephen Avery?
5: Absolutely not.
6: A lead investigator defends his interrogation, which led to a conviction overturned.
4: This was seen by many as a false confession.
5: I feel it's a real confession.
10: We just need you to be honest with us.
5: You knew right from wrong.
11: Those officers wanted that information in the worst way. They got it in the worst way.
6: The prosecutor fights back with an explosive book.
12: People are going to hear the other side of the story.
6: And a promise from Stephen Avery's high-powered attorney.
13: Do you think you have new evidence that could free Stephen Avery?
14: We do.
3: I'm Lester Holt, and this is Dateline.
6: Here's Andrea Canning with Return to Manitowoc County.
15: The mystery of what happened here in the sprawling fields of rural Wisconsin has captivated the country.
16: We, the jury, find the defendant, Stephen A. Avery, guilty.
15: In 2015, the Netflix series Making a Murderer convinced many viewers that Stephen Avery and Brendan Dassey, both convicted of murder, had been railroaded by law enforcement.
17: Free Stephen Avery!
15: It's a case Dateline has been following for more than a decade. As their lawyers work tirelessly to free them from prison, we pose the questions everyone's been asking to two men who helped put Avery and Dassey behind bars.
4: Why would Stephen Avery do this?
12: That's a great question.
15: We speak with former prosecutor Ken Kratz, who's written a book which reveals his provocative theory that Stephen Avery made himself a murderer.
12: Stephen Avery started planning this event the very first day he went to prison.
15: And we talk with Tom Fassbender, a lead investigator in the case, who has come under fire for this controversial interrogation.
4: You've really stayed silent through this firestorm. Why are you sitting here today?
5: Finally realized that someone needed to speak out, to bring forward the truth of what happened.
4: So, what did happen here?
15: Our story begins with the woman at the heart of this case, a 25-year-old photographer from Kaukauna, Wisconsin, named Teresa Halbach.
18: She just loved being behind the camera.
15: Kim Peterson and Teresa became fast friends in college. Both were photographers working at the same studio in Green Bay. Kim says Teresa had a special way with her subjects.
18: She would get the smile. That was one thing I think that she really loved to do, is just make other people smile.
15: The two stayed in touch after graduation as they launched their careers. But that would all change suddenly on October 31st, 2005. Kim caught a story on the local news. Teresa was missing.
19: Investigators say the 25-year-old photographer was on assignment for Auto Trader magazine when she disappeared.
18: And my heart just kind of dropped, knowing that it was somebody I knew.
4: What do you do at that moment?
18: I felt helpless because you want to just deny it. You want to try to get in touch with her.
4: Did you try to call her?
18: I did try to text her, but
14: No response?
18: No response.
15: Wisconsin police quickly launched a massive search, bolstered by a team of volunteers. After 2 days, a big break.
20: We have found a RAV4.
5: They had found Teresa's vehicle on the Avery salvage yard.
15: Tom Fassbender, then a special agent with the Wisconsin Department of Criminal Investigation, hustled over to this 40-acre stretch of land in Manitowoc County, home to the salvage yard and auto mechanic Stephen Avery.
14: Had you heard his name before?
5: Only through the media.
15: Stephen Avery was a big story. He'd been convicted of rape in 1985, but 18 years later, DNA evidence exonerated him, and he was freed. A wrongfully convicted man welcomed back into society with open arms and looking for justice of his own.
21: Oh, God, close me.
14: Were you aware that he had filed a lawsuit against the local sheriff's department?
5: Yes, I had heard that.
15: Avery hoped winning the $36 million lawsuit could help him get back on his feet.
5: He had an opportunity to make something of his life, and it appeared that he was headed toward in that direction.
15: Now, 2 years after his release from prison, this poster boy for wrongful convictions was back in the news, and not in a good way.
22: I hope she comes back so she can go back to her family.
15: When Fassbender arrived on site, he learned Teresa Halbach had an appointment at the salvage yard on October 31st to take photos of this van Avery's sister was selling. Teresa had left a message that morning.
23: Hello, this is Teresa with Auto Trader Magazine. I'm a photographer, and I'm just giving a call to let you know that I could come out there today in the afternoon. It would probably be around 2 o'clock.
15: Stephen Avery confirmed to investigators that Teresa had been on the property that day and left around 2:30 p.m. Avery didn't tell them much more, but for investigators, a dark tale started emerging from the physical evidence, especially when they made a gruesome discovery in the back of Teresa's SUV.
5: We find Teresa's blood in the vehicle, primarily in the cargo area of the RAV4.
15: And in the front, more blood.
5: There was blood on some of the upholstery, and then a very telling swipe of blood near the ignition switch of the vehicle.
15: Tests showed that blood was Stephen Avery's, taking him from person of interest to prime suspect.
14: You believe you can explain the blood from Stephen Avery?
5: Well, yes, absolutely. Stephen Avery had a cut on his right hand middle finger that was freshly scabbed over. And if you took that key and you put it in that ignition switch and just lined up perfectly with a contact pattern swipe.
14: How did he explain that cut?
5: I'm not sure if I remember that. I think he claimed that he had cut it in the junkyard doing work on vehicles.
15: Fassbender feared the worst, and after 4 days of searching, his team found something disturbing in a fire pit near Avery's trailer.
5: What appeared to be bone fragments.
15: Human bones. Most interesting because family members told investigators that Stephen Avery had built a bonfire hours after Teresa had been at the yard that day.
5: It was a huge bonfire. Flames going as high as, you know, the edge of the roof on the garage.
14: Was it all making sense to you?
5: Looking at the whole picture? Absolutely.
15: And that picture came into sharper focus when Fassbender's team found another clue, Teresa's key, inside Avery's bedroom.
5: The Toyota key with a little fob connector to it.
14: This is huge.
5: Yes, it's huge.
15: Especially when the crime lab later found Avery's DNA on it. It would become a highly controversial clue in this case. The evidence was stacking up against Stephen Avery, and Fassbender says that RAV4 would later tell investigators one last thing.
5: We had tested the hood latch and found DNA matching Stephen on the hood latch.
15: Fassbender believed Avery had some explaining to do. So 9 days after Teresa's disappearance, he and his partner, Mark Wiegert, brought Avery in for an interview. Dateline filed a Freedom of Information request to obtain the video.
24: The key is in your bedroom. You know the key is there because you put the key there. That's the only way the key gets there.
25: No.
24: Yes, Steve. Yes.
15: Avery was defiant and even claimed cops were framing him, planting evidence.
24: That's the way it is.
25: The cops got the evidence.
15: Fassbender and Wiegert weren't buying it and placed Stephen Avery under arrest.
9: I didn't do it.
24: We're not mad at you, okay?
9: Somebody's doing a good job on me.
15: Investigators were convinced they had their man. Still, they didn't know how or why Teresa had been killed.
6: When we come back, shackles, handcuffs, strange behavior.
12: Teresa's creeped out.
6: Could something in his past have led him to murder?
14: Why would Stephen Avery do this?
12: We know that he's a psychopath.
14: Do we know that?
6: When Dateline...
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3: In January 2006, Stephen Avery pleaded not guilty to the murder of Teresa Halbach. And Special Prosecutor Ken Kratz began building his case. He chronicles it all in his book, Avery.
4: What do you feel people know the least about in this case?
5: The book is about the case against Stephen Avery that is setting forth a better representation of what the real evidence was.
3: Better, he said, than the way the evidence was presented in Making a Murderer. In his book, Kratz laid out his complete theory of the case with new details he'd never shared before. For one thing, Kratz told Dateline he believes Stephen Avery had set his sights on Teresa Halbach in the weeks leading up to her murder.
5: As we move closer towards October 31st, we see Stephen's behavior changing.
3: As Kratz got Auto Trader's records, he learned Teresa had actually made 5 earlier visits to the Avery salvage yard to take photos, some at Stephen Avery's request.
5: He starts making calls directly to Teresa Halbach rather than going through Auto Trader.
3: And Kratz determined that on the day before one of those visits, Avery purchased these shackles and handcuffs. And when Teresa arrived,
5: he answers the door that day wearing a small white towel. And Teresa, we know, is creeped out by that behavior. She tells friends and coworkers about that.
3: Kratz believes Avery's behavior shows signs of a sexual obsession with Teresa that led to murder.
4: Why would Stephen Avery do this when he was on the verge of getting this big windfall, potentially millions of dollars?
5: That's a great question. You know, I don't know. We know that he's a psychopath. We know that he has...
4: Do we know that?
5: Well, I let's say I allege that, okay? I believe that deep down.
3: Kratz discovered more in Avery's past. 18 years before Teresa's murder, Avery wrote this letter to his estranged wife from prison saying, "I will kill you." And a former fiancé told police he had physically abused her. And Kratz says he learned something even more disturbing. This 2006 police report shows a teenage girl accused Avery of raping her a year after his release from prison. It all came together for Kratz. He believes Avery had developed a deep resentment of women, which had started with his wrongful conviction and had only grown over the years.
5: He has no remorse for his behavior, feels incredibly entitled.
3: But as he continued to investigate the case, Kratz had a problem.
4: You still didn't know how she was killed, exactly where she was killed. Was that bothering you?
5: Yes, but sometimes, you know, you have what you have. It was all coming together in bits and pieces.
3: He and his team kept digging until they got a big lead.
6: I just have a seat, Brenda.
3: In March 2006, 4 months after Teresa's murder, Tom Fassbender and his partner Mark Wiegert spoke with Avery's 16-year-old nephew, Brendan Dassey, in a series of now highly scrutinized interviews.
4: What was your first impression of Brendan Dassey?
7: A shy kid, somewhat introverted.
3: But once he opened up, the details he revealed would stun investigators.
6: What else did he do to her?
7: Raped her.
6: Did he tell you that?
3: Fassbender says Dassey described a brutal scene. On that Halloween afternoon, his uncle asked him to come over to his trailer. Dassey said they each sexually assaulted Teresa in Avery's bedroom, and Avery later shot her in his garage, burning her body in the bonfire.
8: It's a game changer. He told us stuff that we weren't really aware of, like Teresa was shot in the garage and had died there.
3: And after speaking with Dassey, Fassbender had his team return to the Avery property once more. And they found this in his garage, a bullet fragment.
4: And that was missed the first time around.
8: Oh, well, I guess I could say it was missed, but you're talking about a bullet fragment, 22 bullet fragment. Looks like a piece of dirt, possibly.
4: It was tested?
8: It was tested, yes. Teresa's DNA was on that bullet. And the bullet was shot from Stephen's rifle, or the one above his bed.
4: Do you now believe that Teresa was shot in that garage?
8: Yes.
3: One strange thing, though, when they searched the garage for blood, they never found a drop. How could you clean up all that blood?
8: Well, they did it to the best of his ability, I guess. Bleach, paint thinner, and it cleans up blood.
3: Teresa's friend Kim says when she heard the details about Teresa's final moments, she was heartbroken.
9: I remember crying and just hoping she was who she was and fought because she was a very strong person.
3: Ken Kratz charged Brendan Dassey as a co-conspirator in her murder.
10: I intend to hold each of these defendants accountable for the rape, the torture, and the murder of Teresa Halbach.
3: But not so fast. Dassey recanted his statements. Just before Avery's trial, the judge dismissed the rape charge against him and didn't allow any of those allegations about Avery's treatment of women, saying they didn't prove anything about Teresa's murder. And Avery was never charged with assaulting his ex-fiance or with raping the teen. To this day, he denies all the allegations. And those handcuffs and shackles, no evidence ever linked them to Teresa. Still, in the spring of 2007, juries in separate trials convicted both Dassey and Avery of murdering Teresa. They were each sentenced to life in prison.
11: You are probably the most dangerous individual ever to set foot in this courtroom.
3: It seemed like the Avery saga had ended, but 8 years later, making a murderer would put Fassbender, Kratz, and their entire team in the hot seat.
12: Coming up.
13: Did they plant evidence? Sure they did.
12: Was Stephen Avery framed?
4: Is it possible that that blood could have been planted?
12: A lead investigator answers allegations for the first time.
4: Did you have any kind of vendetta against Stephen Avery?
8: Absolutely not.
12: When Dateline...
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0: In December 2015, Netflix released Making a Murderer, and it ignited a bonfire of controversy over the convictions of Stephen Avery and Brendan Dassey. Now, many viewers believed the claims Avery had been making all along, that he was framed by law enforcement.
1: Who would want to set you up in something like this?
2: The only thing I can think of is Manitowoc County with the money, so they didn't have to pay nothing out.
3: Did they plant evidence? Sure they did.
0: Kim Ducott is Avery's cousin. She says she had predicted something bad might happen to him after he was exonerated in that earlier rape case. Remember, he had recently filed a lawsuit against his local sheriff's department for his wrongful conviction.
3: I did tell him Manitowoc wasn't done with him.
4: Why did you think they weren't done with him?
3: Something just told me they weren't going to hand that Steve Avery $36 million or any kind of money. That they were just going to be watching him, and look what happened.
0: Avery ended up settling that lawsuit for $400,000 before his trial. The county did not acknowledge any wrongdoing. He used the money to hire his defense attorneys, Dean Strang and Jerry Buting.
5: We knew going in it was going to be a difficult defense.
0: We spoke to Buting in early 2016.
5: We had a very tough defense in this case because nobody wants to try and use as a defense that the police deliberately tried to plant evidence or frame somebody.
6: It goes against society. Those people are there to help us. They're the police.
5: Right. But it's where we thought the evidence pointed.
0: Avery's attorneys believe the fact that officers from the county he was suing were part of the search made for a huge conflict of interest and for possible mischief at the crime scene.
5: What I can say is from the evidence I've looked at, I think he was innocent, is innocent.
0: Preparing for trial, Buting learned about a vial of Avery's blood left over from his overturned rape conviction, which had been sitting in the Manitowoc County Clerk's office.
5: And saw that there was still a styrofoam box that had been slit open with evidence tape.
6: That's really the big aha moment.
5: Yeah, it was.
0: And for many viewers, it was the aha moment in Making a Murderer.
7: A little tiny hole.
0: The attorneys theorized that someone could have poked the hole in that vial and spread Avery's blood inside Teresa Halbach's SUV. As for Teresa's car key,
6: your theory is that the key was planted in the residence.
5: That is where we thought the evidence pointed, yes.
6: By the police.
5: By someone. You know, it was not found in, you know, six or seven earlier entries to the trailer. And we're talking about a trailer. It didn't add up.
0: Co-lead investigator Tom Fassbender worked alongside the local county sheriff's deputies, but was employed by a different agency, the Wisconsin Department of Justice. This was the first time he'd responded publicly to the accusations against him and his former law enforcement colleagues.
6: Did you have any kind of vendetta against Stephen Avery or his family?
8: Absolutely not. I didn't know Stephen Avery. I didn't know his family. Never been there.
0: Fassbender bristles at the idea the local investigators could have done anything unethical.
8: The people that were there that I worked with from Manitowoc County were hardworking. They only wanted to do the right thing and to do this investigation the right way.
6: Is it possible that that blood could have been planted?
8: No. Everything, all the evidence says no.
0: Fassbender notes that a chemical called EDTA had been used to preserve Avery's blood in the vial, and that at trial, tests showed no presence of EDTA in Avery's blood found in the SUV.
8: Didn't match. No EDTA in the blood in the vehicle.
0: Fassbender's argument? Since that blood found in the vehicle didn't contain the chemical, it couldn't have come from the vial. And he notes that a nurse was prepared to testify she had made that hole in the vial as part of her usual routine when she drew blood from Avery.
8: So the fact that there is a little hole in the top of the vial is normal.
0: And regarding Teresa's car key, not found until the seventh search of Avery's trailer?
6: Why was that key missed during those other searches?
8: Well, primarily because where the key was located in a small bookcase, that wasn't searched yet. If it was, it was just kind of looked at.
6: Why not do the thorough search earlier?
8: Oh, I would guess part of it is because we didn't lock and load on Stephen Avery. You know, we went in there, did that first search, but we had 12 more buildings and four more residences to search. So we had a lot to do.
0: Still, it wasn't just when the key was found that has Avery supporters skeptical. It's who found it. These two men, James Lenk and Andrew Colburn,
9: then with the Manitowoc County Sheriff's Department.
10: I don't know exactly.
9: It turned out they had just been deposed in Avery's lawsuit.
8: Well, they were deposed, that we later found out.
6: Do you think, though, that maybe just them by nature being with Manitowoc, that maybe they shouldn't have been in there at all, just to avoid all of this speculation?
8: It's easy to armchair quarterback and second guess. I think we would have done that maybe if we had the resources. But you're talking about a small rural county being assisted by another smaller rural county. You need resources.
6: Stephen Avery says these guys had it out for me. The whole department was angry at me. This was the perfect opportunity for them to have access to my trailer, plant the key.
8: I never absolutely saw that. Never saw that from anyone in Manitowoc County.
9: Fassbender says he believes a conspiracy to frame Avery would have been virtually impossible to carry out.
8: Yeah, I could go on and on about the planting defense and how absurd it is with the multiple agencies we had in there.
7: I'm your friend right now.
9: But it was that video of Brendan Dassey which would really put Fassbender at the center of the storm.
11: Coming up, how much of Brendan Dassey's confession was true?
12: I never did know. They got to my head.
13: Those officers wanted that information in the worst way, and they got it in the worst way.
11: When Dateline...

0: All the renewed attention in the Stephen Avery saga has shed light on the other defendant in the case, Brendan Dassey. The teenager had been convicted of rape and murder, but to his family, none of it ever made any sense.
1: Is Brendan someone capable of rape?
2: No. I don't even think he knew what that was at the time.
0: In 2008, attorneys Stephen Drizin and Laura Nyrider took up Dassey's case for his appeal. They saw a mentally challenged teen with a low IQ.
3: How do you spell
4: G-A-R-A-G-E.
1: What did you think of Brendan Dassey when you were finally able to meet him in person?
5: Brendan is a simple soul. I was struck by his humanity. This is not somebody I could see committing a crime like this.
6: That's the psychological power of interrogation.
0: The two attorneys are based at the Northwestern University School of Law in Chicago. They've worked to free a number of wrongfully convicted defendants and say what they learned about Dassey's case astounded them.
5: Nobody was in Brendan Dassey's corner at the moment he needed help the most.
0: Beginning, they say, with this man.
1: Give me one word to describe Len Kaczynski.
5: Unbelievable.
7: Unconscionable.
0: Len Kaczynski came on board to defend Dassey just after that interrogation got Avery's nephew arrested. Drizin and Nyrider discovered that the attorney had made legal mistakes that caused him to be removed from the case. He has faced online vitriol from Dassey supporters.
1: Is it okay if I read
8: sure.
1: you some of the comments?
8: Sure, go ahead.
1: Disgusting human being, a pure disgrace to the Wisconsin judicial system, a man with a sickened soul.
8: I've seen it.
0: In one instance, Kaczynski, working to cut a plea deal while Dassey was in jail, had arranged for his client to speak with investigators, but Kaczynski himself didn't show up.
8: That was clearly a mistake.
1: This is huge, though. I mean, you've got a 16-year-old kid with a low IQ, with no attorney present, no parent. Listen. It's kind of like feeding someone to the wolves in a way. Would you apologize to Brendan Dassey?
8: Well, I'd apologize to him for not being at that interview.
1: So there were mistakes made.
8: Oh, sure. There were mistakes, but none of them contributed to the verdict in Dassey's case.
1: There are people who disagree with that.
8: Oh, sure.
0: But as Dassey's attorneys delved further into those stunning statements the teen made, they came to believe something more disturbing, that investigators Tom Fassbender and Mark Wiegert had coerced the teen into making a false confession.
7: These officers took advantage of a disabled youth and got him to say what they wanted him to say.
9: Don't lie to us now, okay? What happened?
10: Just hurting yourself if you lie now.
7: He's got severe learning disabilities, inability to respond in narrative-type answers, and they're in precisely the areas that make him vulnerable to the kind of tactics that the police officers used in this case.
0: The attorneys say that the investigators manipulated Dassey with coaxing statements like these from Fassbender, who was seated just off camera.
10: I'm your friend right now. It's all right. You are doing the right thing.
7: They should never have made those kinds of suggestions that they wanted to comfort him, that all would be well. Those kinds of tactics, when used on a kid like Brendan, are a recipe for false confessions.
0: And they say the investigators' manipulation of the teen escalated far beyond simple coaxing.
5: The officers needed Brendan to provide information that only the real killer would know. And they knew what they wanted him to say.
0: They accuse the investigators of planting details about the crime in Dassey's mind to get the answers they wanted. For example, remember Stephen Avery's DNA found on the car hood latch? The attorneys say investigators asked Dassey leading questions to confirm that his uncle had looked under the hood of the car.
10: And did he raise the hood at all or anything like that to do something in that car?
8: Yeah.
10: What did he do under the hood if that's what he did?
8: I don't know what he did, but I know he went under.
0: And Dassey's attorneys say in that same interview, the investigators used another crucial detail they learned about the case from the forensics.
9: Tell us, what else did you do? Something with the head.
5: They had received a report from the Wisconsin Crime Lab indicating for the first time how Teresa Halbach had died. She had been shot in the head. They worked extremely hard to get Brendan to say that.
10: We have the evidence, Brendan. We just need you to be honest with us.
4: That he cut off her hair.
10: What else was done to her head?
4: That he punched her.
9: What else? It's okay. What did he make you do?
4: Cut her.
9: What else happens to her in her head?
10: Extremely, extremely important you tell us this. For us to believe you.
9: Come on, Brendan. What else?
4: That's all I can remember.
9: All right, I'm just going to come out and ask you. Who shot her in the head?
4: He did.
10: Why didn't you tell us that?
4: So I couldn't think of it.
5: Those officers wanted that information in the worst way, and they got it in the worst way by feeding it straight to Brendan Dassey.
7: Even they know that that's bad police practice.
0: Then, Drizzen and Nyrider discovered something at the end of that interview which was a revelation to them, something jurors in his trial never heard, Dassey speaking to his mother.
4: I never did not know something.
11: Did you? Huh?
4: Not really.
11: What do you mean, not really?
4: They got to my head.
11: Huh?
5: At the first moment that Brendan gets outside the influence of those interrogators, he says, no, this is not true. They got to my head.
0: But Tom Fassbender, the interrogator himself, sees it all very differently.
12: Coming up.
13: This was seen by many as a false confession.
14: I feel it was a real confession. He knew right from wrong. Brendan was involved in this.
12: When Dateline.

0: For his interrogation of Brendan Dassey, now seen by millions, Tom Fassbender has come under fire in court and online.
1: This was seen by many as a false confession. Do you see it as a false confession or a real confession?
2: I feel it's a real confession.
1: Were you ever trying to extract a false confession from him?
2: Absolutely not.
0: Fassbender denies that his expressions of sympathy for Dassey were manipulative.
2: I legitimately was concerned for him. That wasn't staged. That wasn't strategy.
1: Why do you think people took it the other way, the more sinister way, that you were taking advantage of him?
2: I think that's easy to do. It's a cynical approach, so to speak, watching TV, watching movies, how cops are depicted on those movies, trying to trick people into saying stuff. Everything about the interviews with Brendan was soft, was comfortable.
0: But comfortable might not be a word Dassey's supporters would use, especially given his age and intelligence level.
1: What about his IQ? Because when you watch him, you can tell that he has a lower IQ.
2: I don't assess IQs. I mean, I'm not, you know.
1: But could you tell that he maybe wasn't like other boys his age?
2: More socially, probably. You know, I don't know how to cross the IQ social line, but he could think. And he knew right from wrong.
1: Is it possible that he's easily manipulated?
2: It's possible.
1: He sounded confused at times.
2: Quite possibly.
1: Like he didn't know what was up and down. I don't know, just watching it.
2: I don't know about that. My thought is he had a million things going on in his head at that time.
0: Fassbender resists charges that he and his partner inappropriately planted ideas in Dassey's head, like in that exchange about the hood latch.
3: What did he launder the hood if that's what he did?
1: What did Brendan say?
2: He agreed that Stephen had gone under that.
1: You used the word agreed.
2: Yes.
1: So you brought it up first.
2: Yeah, I believe so.
1: And that's one of the areas that you came under fire for.
2: Yes.
1: Is that you were planting things in his mind.
2: Yes, that's what they said. And there were instances that we did ask him specifically about things, yes. And that can happen in an interview.
1: Can we take that as a reliable answer, given how it was spoon-fed to him?
2: No. Their side would argue no, and I would say, based on the entirety of the interview, I would say yes.
0: And as for that other moment that has angered so many followers of the case.
3: All right, I'm just going to come out and ask you, who shot her in the head?
4: He did.
1: Any regrets about that, bringing it up yourselves, about putting that in his head?
2: There's always things that you can improve on. There were instances because of Brendan's personality that, yeah, we had to talk to him about and ask more specifically certain questions, and that happens.
1: What do you say to those people who've made you part of this big discussion about false confessions and who were yelling at their TVs because they didn't like the job that you did?
2: Just that it's easy to armchair quarterback. It's easy to second guess. That's partly why I'm here, is explain that there was nothing nefarious done.
0: But even Fassbender wonders if everything Dassey said in the confession was true.
2: We didn't try to manipulate Brendan. We tried to get at the truth. And I don't believe that it was a false confession. Are there parts of it that he may have not done? I don't know. You know, I just don't know.
0: In August of 2016, a federal judge weighed in with a bombshell. In response to a brief filed by Dassey's attorneys, Judge William Duffin ruled that Brendan Dassey's confession was involuntary. With that, the judge overturned his conviction and ordered Dassey to be released from prison.
1: What was that like for you, hearing that news?
2: Mixed emotions. I know we did everything above board. That one magistrate rules that it isn't fine, in his opinion, which is all right, because that's the system.
1: Are you okay if he walks free?
2: I'm not okay if the family's not okay. I believe Brendan was involved in this, that he was there and he was involved in it.
0: The Wisconsin Attorney General also believes Brendan was involved in Teresa's murder. He appealed the judge's order for release, asking a full panel of federal judges to review the case. In September of 2017, that request was granted. The Seventh Circuit U.S. Court of Appeals heard arguments about whether Dassey's confession was coerced. 9 weeks later, the seven-judge panel upheld the state court's finding that Dassey's confession was voluntary, meaning the young man will remain in prison. The U.S. Supreme Court declined to review his case. Brendan Dassey's lawyers have vowed to continue the fight for his freedom.
5: Coming up.
6: He told me to watch Dateline.
5: How a six-year-old Dateline led to a brand new attorney.
6: I said, that's the woman that's going to get Stephen out of prison.
5: Inside the new fight to free Stephen Avery.
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0: Stephen Avery and his supporters had been hoping for good news, and they couldn't know it yet. But help was just around the corner.
1: He is very gentle and very loving.
0: Sandy Greenman is Avery's longtime friend and one-time fiancé. Convinced of his innocence, she says she searched for years to find the right attorney to take on his complicated case. During a call from prison, Avery told her to watch Dateline.
1: He had heard that there was going to be this Ryan Ferguson

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2: RAV4 she bought to get a better understanding of Teresa's vehicle. Then, in August of 2016, to much media fanfare, she filed a motion in Manitowoc County Court seeking new testing of the evidence.
3: So we're going to find out one way or the other, was the evidence planted?
4: Kathleen Zellner is known as an aggressive defense attorney.
2: Uri Melber is chief legal correspondent for MSNBC.
4: She's looking for new evidence to argue the entire case was done the wrong way. She's basically trying to put the state on trial.
2: In her 45-page legal motion, Zellner attacks law enforcement, tries to poke holes in the prosecution's case, and raises new questions.
4: She notes that Teresa's cell phone pinged off a cell phone tower 13 miles away later that day, suggesting maybe she left there alive. There's also indications that other people, not from law enforcement, entered the property during the investigation, raising the prospect of other potential suspects.
2: And she's won an early round. In November 2016, a judge granted her access to some of the evidence so her experts could perform new forensic tests, including more advanced testing on Avery's blood from the RAV4. In June 2017, Zellner filed a motion requesting a new trial for Avery. In a statement, she told Dateline, "We will be able to demonstrate exactly how the evidence was planted in the early part of the investigation. Avery, she insists, was framed for a crime he did not commit." But in October 2017, a Wisconsin circuit court denied that request. Zellner petitioned the judge's ruling to the Wisconsin Court of Appeals and promised that she's just beginning to fight. As for former prosecutor Ken Kratz and his new book, Zellner dismisses Kratz's claims about Avery's treatment of women and interactions with Teresa, saying there was no proof Mr. Avery was becoming obsessed with Ms. Halbach, and that rehashing a story about inadmissible evidence seems pointless. Zellner also notes Mr. Kratz has no qualifications which would allow him to diagnose Mr. Avery as a psychopath. Mr. Avery has never been diagnosed as a psychopath. Kratz, who prosecuted both Stephen Avery and Brendan Dassey, says he's undaunted. Are you afraid of Kathleen Zellner?
5: No, I'm not involved in the case anymore. I shouldn't be afraid of anything. My involvement concluded.
6: She could unravel your work if what she's saying has some weight to it. You don't think she has a chance?
5: I don't.
6: She's so confident. Why are you so confident?
5: Because we spent 18 months putting this case together. This wasn't just thrown together. It wasn't a bunch of Keystone Cops. It was done very professionally, very well.
2: Kratz does have personal regrets. In his book, he admits to past prescription drug abuse and says he's ashamed that he sent sexually suggestive texts to a domestic violence victim 2 years after Avery's trial, a scandal which led to his resignation. While he still takes issue with making a murderer, he says he's moving on with his life.
5: I'm hoping this book will change the narrative.
2: But with all the talk of guilt or innocence, trials or retrials, Kim Peterson says that the person being forgotten is her friend, Teresa.
7: She is the reason why we're even talking about this, and she just deserves to be remembered.
8: I love hugs.
2: For her memories, Kim says she goes back to this grainy video diary Teresa made 3 years before she died. It was played at Avery's sentencing.
8: I love taking pictures. I love holding a camera in my hand.
7: It gives me the chills every time I hear it, because she talked about everything she loved.
9: Is there anything you would say to Teresa right now? She could hear you.
7: Just that you're still in my heart, and I'll never forget you.
8: I just wanted

0: I do die, I just want people I love to know that whenever I die, that I have a copy.
1: And that's all for now. I'm Lester Holt. Thanks for joining us.

0: breaking overnight, Graham Plattner calls it quits. The embattled Senate candidate ending his campaign after a sexual assault accusation. How Democrats in Maine plan to pick his replacement. And the U.S. unleashing another volley of strikes on Iran overnight after President Trump said the truce is over, where the new attacks leave peace talks this morning. The race to reinforce a high rise in the heart of Manhattan. How crews are working to repair buckled columns that sparked fears of a collapsed building. A medical mystery deep in the Grand Canyon. The unknown illness hitting people who wrapped it through the national park. It ends with this. Justin Baldoni breaks his silence on his two-year legal battle with Blake Lively. And what do doctors, a hack comedian, and a small-town mayor all have in common? They're up for an Emmy. The Pitt, Hacks, and Widow's Bay all leading the pack for TV's biggest night. We have the nominees as we kick off this Thursday, July 9th. Early today starts right now. Good morning. I'm Elise Preston. We begin with the scandal shaking up Maine's Senate race. Graham Plattner, who won the Democratic nomination, has announced that he is ending his campaign. The decision comes days after a woman he formerly dated came forward with sexual assault allegations, which Plattner says are false.
1: I know that some will think it's an admission of guilt, and it most certainly is not. We're not doing it because of the allegations. We're doing it because of the structures that are being taken away from us by those in power.
0: Democrats are already jumping into the race to replace Plattner, including Maine Beer Company founder Dan Kleben and Troy Jackson, a logger who served in the state Senate. Both are politically aligned with Plattner, but say they do not want his endorsement.
2: I've quit supporting Graham, but I'm not going to quit fighting for everyday working class people.
3: I would not accept Graham Plattner's endorsement, but I would reiterate that I do agree with a lot of his policy positions.
0: The Democratic Party in Maine only has a couple of weeks to replace Plattner on the ballot. NBC's Ryan Nobles has the latest on what will happen next.
4: In a video to his supporters, Graham Plattner announced Wednesday night that he is withdrawing from the race for U.S. Senate in the wake of allegations of rape and sexual assault. Plattner's decision comes after pressure from both Maine and national Democrats who were calling on him to step aside ahead of the crucial Monday deadline where the party would have the option of picking his replacement. The Maine Democratic Party announced on Wednesday as well that it plans to hold a 600-person convention to pick the nominee to replace him. They must choose the new candidate before July 27th. Plattner's campaign had been plagued by a series of scandals, and despite those issues, he still easily won the Democratic primary. His replacement will face incumbent Susan Collins in what may be the most important race on the Senate map.
0: Our thanks to Ryan for that report. The U.S. military has conducted another round of strikes against Iran. According to Central Command, U.S. forces struck about 90 Iranian military targets overnight with the goal of further degrading Iran's ability to attack ships in the Strait of Hormuz. In response, Iran says it struck a U.S. military targets in Kuwait and Bahrain. The Pentagon has not commented on those claims. Now, the president spoke to reporters on the way back from the NATO summit in Turkey.
5: They want to make a deal so badly. They called a little while ago. They want to make a deal so badly. I just don't know if they're worthy of making a deal. I don't know that they're going to honor the deal. That's the problem. It's sort of crazy, to be honest with you. It's sort of crazy. They're a little bit out of control, but they want to make a deal badly.
0: For more on this new escalation with Iran, here's NBC's Garrett Hake.
6: The U.S. launching a new wave of retaliatory airstrikes against Iran. All a response to the Iranian regime firing on unarmed commercial ships in the Strait of Hormuz. President Trump at a summit with NATO allies declaring the ceasefire over.
7: We attacked very powerfully last night the very dangerous people from Iran. They're sick. There's something wrong with them. We said, go and do your funeral stuff. And instead of that, they start shooting rockets at ships yesterday. And so we hit them very hard last night, very hard.
6: Iran attacked those commercial ships despite promising to allow them through the strait as part of the preliminary peace deal.
8: Is the ceasefire done?
7: I think it's over. I don't want to deal with them anymore. They're scum. You know what scum is? They're scum. They're sick people. They're led by sick people. And they're vicious, violent people. And if they had a nuclear weapon, they'd use it. As far as I'm concerned, it's over. I'll let our wonderful negotiators keep talking if they want, but I don't see it.
6: Richard Engel is in Iran.
8: Here in the capital, Tehran, there's no panic. People are still out on the streets late into the night. The government is promising a fearless retaliation.
6: The president saying there won't be a return to full-scale war.
9: I don't think it's going to start again. I think it's going to go very quickly. When they hit, we hit. You know, it's what they're... We use their language. We speak their language.
6: President Trump previously said this about Iranian negotiators.
9: We're dealing with people that I think are very rational people.
6: He was pressed on what changed.
9: I got to know them. So based on their actions over the last week or two, they're not doing a service to the people. We can play games, but I'm not sure I want to make a deal. Let's just finish the job.
6: All as NATO's Secretary General says he supports the U.S. strikes on Iran.
10: Iran is basically violating the ceasefire. I think it is totally crucial that the U.S. forcefully reacts.
6: If that conflict enlarges again, are you concerned at all that that could divert money, munitions, resources, attention from stopping the war in Ukraine?
10: No, because the United States is so strong and powerful, it can do both.
0: Garrett, thanks. The search continues for five missing crew members after teams recovered wreckage of the cargo plane that disappeared off the coast of Pakistan. Pakistani authorities say the wreckage was found after about 12 hours of searching in the Arabian Sea. The pilots reported a problem with their navigational system before controllers lost radar and radio contact on Tuesday. Flight Radar 24 shows the plane flying at 34,000 feet when it suddenly dropped 5,000 feet, then climbed 6,000 before a very steep and final descent into the sea. The Boeing 737 had flown over the Strait of Hormuz, but a U.S. source says there's no indication that hostile action brought the plane down. Investigators hope to recover the black boxes to learn more. The NTSB and FAA are assisting in the investigation. In New York, the search for answers after concerns of a partial building collapse in the heart of the city. City officials are digging into what went wrong. The Department of Buildings writing in a complaint, failure to provide steel reinforcement as per approved plans led to the cause of the incident. That was later deleted because the DOB said it wasn't accurate. The department says the former Pfizer building is now considered stable, but all construction activities except for emergency work have to stop.
11: What kinds of questions are being asked right now?
12: Was the design okay? Was the construction okay? And were the materials that were used okay? And the sequence of the construction is important as well.
0: The developer, Metroloft, called the incident nothing more than a typical construction mishap to the New York Times, telling NBC News it was never concerned about a collapse, adding, "We have identified the issue and developed a clear plan to fix it." A man is in custody after a dramatic car chase through an Ohio golf course. Take a look at this. A minivan dodging trees while speeding away near the 18th hole, stunning golfers. The van then slams into a police car in a nearby neighborhood, the cruiser flipping over before the chase continues on foot. Ohio State Highway Patrol says the suspect was wanted in connection to an attempted murder and was later arrested. Now let's get to a check on the forecast and the next round of severe weather moving across the country. Meteorologist Kelly Moody is tracking it all for us. Kelly, good morning.
13: On Thursday, we've got scattered showers and thunderstorms expected to develop once again across the east. Now, some of that rain could be heavy over the Ohio Valley. Flood watches have been issued already for parts of Kentucky, southeast Missouri, southern Illinois, southern Indiana, and Tennessee. Those flood alerts go through Saturday as multiple waves of storms could end up producing between 2 to 4 inches of rainfall or more in the coming days. There's also a severe risk on Thursday for parts of the High Plains, Midwest, even part of the Mid-Atlantic. From Baltimore and into D.C., storms with high wind gusts could cause some damage in those areas. Meanwhile, the heat is on across the southeast, with humidity making things feel like triple digits through the Carolinas, Georgia, and Florida. And out west, the heat alerts have expanded. Temperatures in the deserts of Southern California, Arizona, and Utah could easily reach numbers that could be up to 115 degrees into the weekend. Along the coast, of course, it will be quite a bit cooler. Those are your weather headlines. Back to you.
0: The former Olympian accused of damaging the reflecting pool is due in court for arraignment this morning. David Hearn is facing a felony charge for destruction of property. The U.S. attorney for D.C. accuses Hearn of forcefully pulling up and removing the liner of the pool last month. Hearn told NBC News that he was detained for 5 hours after he touched a piece of coating that was floating in the pool to, quote, satisfy his curiosity as a citizen. He denies removing or destroying anything. Earlier this year, the pool underwent $14 million in renovations, but then ran into a series of problems from peeling paint to algae. Justin Baldoni is speaking out for the first time on It Ends With Us dispute. The actor-director shared a nearly five-minute long video with wife Emily a year and a half after Blake Lively accused him of sexual harassment during the production of their film, which Baldoni denied.
14: We didn't want to add to the noise, so we just wanted to let the justice system run its course. We are healing.
15: Mm-hmm.
14: And if you've ever been through something traumatic, you know that healing isn't linear. It looks different every day. We don't even know this is the right thing to say, but we just know we need to share something.
0: The video comes after a judge tossed out most of Lively's claims, including claims of harassment, defamation, and conspiracy, but did let three other claims stand: breach of contract, retaliation, and aiding and abetting in retaliation. Baldoni and Lively reached a settlement in May before their expected trial was set to begin. Coming up, the surprises and snubs from the 2026 Emmy nominations. But first, we're back in a minute with the mystery illness impact.
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0: Back now with teens busted by Waymo in California, allegedly caught drinking and shooting a toy gun from the driverless car. San Mateo police say Waymo called 911 to report the activity, believing the weapon was real, and stopped the car. Officers arrived to search it, then realized the teens released the teens to their parents. Now let's get to the growing mystery at the bottom of the Grand Canyon. People are returning from whitewater rafting trips with an unknown illness and flu-like symptoms that won't go away. Our Morgan Chesky has the investigation.
1: A bucket list experience in a place known for its beauty. Now seemingly behind a growing medical mystery with a bevy of frightening symptoms.
2: Oh, I'm horrible.
1: Matthew Wappet of Utah says he's been sick ever since his rafting trip down the Grand Canyon's Colorado River back in May, sharing it started after he skinned his knee mid-trip.
2: You know, it was weird, but my whole knee just swelled up, was red. It was, it was awful.
1: Wappet also began to experience symptoms he says felt flu-like.
2: And I mean, like I try to explain it to people. I mean, it feels like I did a hard workout every day, even though I've done nothing except for sit on my butt.
1: When he went to a hospital, Wappet's doctor sent him home with antibiotics for his knee. But his other symptoms lingered, then grew worse. In a search for answers, he posted on a Grand Canyon Rafters Facebook page, noticing others describe similar symptoms. One man sharing, several people on his rafting trip had the same issues, among them fever, fatigue, and muscle soreness. Adding, doctors are all stumped so far. In a statement to NBC News, the National Park Service says they're now investigating those reports off social media, and they're not able to comment on the extent of the illnesses, potential diagnoses, or other details while the investigation is underway.
3: That clustering together of many different people complaining of the same symptoms absolutely is something that we thought deserves a bit more attention.
1: Dr. Naheed Bedelia is an infectious diseases physician and director of Beacon, a disease tracking platform at Boston University.
3: We don't yet know if there's a unifying cause for all these reported illnesses, and that's what the public health investigation would probably tell us.
1: Rafting trips are popular during the park's busy summer season, welcoming thousands each year, and they remain open.
4: If you have a rafting trip planned, should you postpone or simply be aware?
3: I think this is a simply be aware. I think good public health practices are if you're traveling through these areas, use DEET containing, of course, mosquito repellents. Wear long sleeves where you can. Make sure you see a doctor if you feel any symptoms.
0: Our thanks to Morgan for that report. Still to come, the Emmys fall deeper into the pit. Find out how many nominations the beloved medical drama received, plus the other top contenders.
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12: You destroyed thousands of worlds.
13: What are your thoughts on that?
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13: Why are you here?
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13: Peace is a good thing. 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
0: It's Paul Atreides against the known universe in the latest trailer for Dune Part 3. Timothée Chalamet suits up for one last sandworm ride alongside returning faces, including Zendaya and Jason Momoa. The final film in the epic trilogy hits theaters and IMAX on December 18th. Pittsburgh Trauma Medical Center may need more funding, but they certainly aren't lacking in love from the Academy. The second season of HBO Max's The Pitt led Wednesday's nominations for the 78th Primetime Emmy Awards, the medical drama racking up 25 nods, including Best Drama Series. It also landed 8 acting nominations with 6 cast members, joining last year's winners Noah Wiley and Catherine Lanassa. It was immediately followed by fellow HBO hit Hacks, the show's final season receiving 24 nominations, a record for a single season of comedy. And Stephen Colbert has the chance to exit stage left with Emmy gold. The Late Show received 9 nominations for its final season, including Best Variety Series. The awards will be given out on September 14th, right here on NBC. Coming up, why some shoppers are ringing up concerns over digital price tags. And Honda owners, buckle up. We've got...
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2: Here's what's making headlines this morning. A U.S. appeals court ruled against President Trump's effort to restore his name on the Kennedy Center. A judge ruled to remove the name from the facade because Congress had not authorized the change. Honda is recalling more than 325,000 vehicles due to an issue where water can enter the rearview camera and cause the display to fail. Owners of 2018 to 2020 Honda Odyssey vehicles can take it to the dealer to have the cameras replaced for free. 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
2: Back now with growing concerns over dynamic pricing. Walmart made headlines this week for lowering prices on groceries, but raised eyebrows with its new digital price tags on shelves. Our Brian Chung has the story.
8: As Walmart announces price cuts on thousands of items this summer, there's growing concern over a separate move, adding digital price tags across their stores by the end of 2026. Some consumers fear those dynamic in-store tags mean companies could use their personal data to tailor prices. Walmart denies the tags are being used for surge pricing, adding it doesn't have the ability to change prices as customers are walking through the store, saying it's all to help workers with efficiency.
9: Instead of us spending hours changing the prices, we can spend hours helping the customers.
8: And a retail expert tells us even if the tech to personalize prices is available, it might not be used.
10: People know what the prices are. And so when they see it online and then they go into a store the next day and it's totally different, that's not going to leave them feeling good about the brand as a whole. And grocers know that.
8: Still, anxiety over so-called surveillance or algorithmic pricing is surging after several high-profile incidents online. Earlier this year, the New York Attorney General demanded grocery delivery app Instacart explain whether it was using personal data to set prices after a report found it charged some users up to 23% more for the same items. Instacart responding in a press release saying it would end what it calls item price tests and pledge the same prices for all customers shopping at the same stores. The FTC said last year, broadly, personal data can be frequently used to set individual prices, according to initial findings.
11: You can really learn so much about somebody and what their habits are, what their preferences are, and ultimately use that to set prices.
8: While there is federal legislation proposed to stop this, some states aren't waiting. At least 24 states are considering laws on the topic, with Maryland, Connecticut, and New York all passing surveillance pricing bans in the past few months. And surveillance pricing isn't the only AI pricing controversy. A federal lawsuit filed last month alleges roughly a dozen California gas station chains, including Walmart, used an AI software that allows, quote, competitors to pool confidential data and generate prices, which the plaintiffs argue is price collusion and violates state antitrust laws. Calibrate Technologies, the company behind the tech, says it disagrees with the allegations in the lawsuit and that it will serve its customers with lawful, innovative fuel pricing technology. Walmart says it will respond to the lawsuit in court. At a time when consumers are watching prices closely, concern growing that the prices may be watching them too. Brian Chung, NBC News.
2: 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Have a great Thursday.
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0: Breaking overnight, Graham Plattner calls it quits. The embattled Senate candidate ending his campaign after a sexual assault accusation. How Democrats in Maine plan to pick his replacement. And the U.S. unleashing another volley of strikes on Iran overnight after President Trump said the truce is over, where the new attacks leave peace talks this morning. The race to reinforce a high rise in the heart of Manhattan. How crews are working to repair buckled columns that sparked fears of a collapsed building. A medical mystery deep in the Grand Canyon. The unknown illness hitting people who wrapped it through the national park. It ends with this. Justin Baldoni breaks his silence on his two-year legal battle with Blake Lively. And what do doctors, a hack comedian, and a small-town mayor all have in common? They're up for an Emmy. The Pitt, Hacks, and Widow's Bay all leading the pack for TV's biggest night. We have the nominees as we kick off this Thursday, July 9th. Early today starts right now. Good morning. I'm Elise Preston. We begin with the scandal shaking up Maine's Senate race. Graham Plattner, who won the Democratic nomination, has announced that he is ending his campaign. The decision comes days after a woman he formerly dated came forward with sexual assault allegations, which Plattner says are false.
1: I know that some will think it's an admission of guilt, and it most certainly is not. We're not doing it because of the allegations. We're doing it because of the structures that are being taken away from us by those in power.
0: Democrats are already jumping into the race to replace Plattner, including Maine Beer Company founder Dan Kleben and Troy Jackson, a logger who served in the state Senate. Both are politically aligned with Plattner, but say they do not want his endorsement.
2: I've quit supporting Graham, but I'm not going to quit fighting for everyday working class people.
3: I would not accept Graham Plattner's endorsement, but I would reiterate that I do agree with a lot of his policy positions.
0: The Democratic Party in Maine only has a couple of weeks to replace Plattner on the ballot. NBC's Ryan Nobles has the latest on what will happen next.
4: In a video to his supporters, Graham Plattner announced Wednesday night that he is withdrawing from the race for U.S. Senate in the wake of allegations of rape and sexual assault. Plattner's decision comes after pressure from both Maine and national Democrats who were calling on him to step aside ahead of the crucial Monday deadline where the party would have the option of picking his replacement. The Maine Democratic Party announced on Wednesday as well that it plans to hold a 600-person convention to pick the nominee to replace him. They must choose the new candidate before July 27th. Plattner's campaign had been plagued by a series of scandals, and despite those issues, he still easily won the Democratic primary. His replacement will face incumbent Susan Collins in what may be the most important race on the Senate map.
0: Our thanks to Ryan for that report. The U.S. military has conducted another round of strikes against Iran. According to Central Command, U.S. forces struck about 90 Iranian military targets overnight with the goal of further degrading Iran's ability to attack ships in the Strait of Hormuz. In response, Iran says it struck a U.S. military targets in Kuwait and Bahrain. The Pentagon has not commented on those claims. Now, the president spoke to reporters on the way back from the NATO summit in Turkey.
5: They want to make a deal so badly. They called a little while ago. They want to make a deal so badly. I just don't know if they're worthy of making a deal. I don't know that they're going to honor the deal. That's the problem. It's sort of crazy, to be honest with you. It's sort of crazy. They're a little bit out of control, but they want to make a deal badly.
0: For more on this new escalation with Iran, here's NBC's Garrett Hake.
6: The U.S. launching a new wave of retaliatory airstrikes against Iran. All a response to the Iranian regime firing on unarmed commercial ships in the Strait of Hormuz. President Trump at a summit with NATO allies declaring the ceasefire over.
7: We attacked very powerfully last night the very dangerous people from Iran. They're sick. There's something wrong with them. We said, go and do your funeral stuff. And instead of that, they start shooting rockets at ships yesterday. And so we hit them very hard last night, very hard.
6: Iran attacked those commercial ships despite promising to allow them through the strait as part of the preliminary peace deal.
8: Is the ceasefire done?
7: I think it's over. I don't want to deal with them anymore. They're scum. You know what scum is? They're scum. They're sick people. They're led by sick people. and they're vicious, violent people. And if they had a nuclear weapon, they'd use it. As far as I'm concerned, it's over. I'll let our wonderful negotiators keep talking if they want, but I don't see it.
6: Richard Engel is in Iran.
8: Here in the capital, Tehran, there's no panic. People are still out on the streets late into the night. The government is promising a fearless retaliation.
6: The president saying there won't be a return to full-scale war.
9: I don't think it's going to start again. I think it's going to go very quickly. When they hit, we hit. You know, it's what they're... We use their language. We speak their language.
6: President Trump previously said this about Iranian negotiators.
9: We're dealing with people that I think are very rational people.
6: He was pressed on what changed.
9: I got to know them. So, based on their actions over the last week or two, they're not doing a service to the people. We can play games, but I'm not sure I want to make a deal. Let's just finish the job.
6: All as NATO's Secretary General says he supports the U.S. strikes on Iran.
10: Iran is basically violating the ceasefire. I think it is totally crucial that the U.S. forcefully reacts.
6: If that conflict enlarges again, are you concerned at all that that could divert money, munitions, resources, attention from stopping the war in Ukraine?
10: No, because the United States is so strong and powerful, it can do both.
0: Garrett, thanks. The search continues for five missing crew members after teams recovered wreckage of the cargo plane that disappeared off the coast of Pakistan. Pakistani authorities say the wreckage was found after about 12 hours of searching in the Arabian Sea. The pilots reported a problem with their navigational system before controllers lost radar and radio contact on Tuesday. Flight Radar 24 shows the plane flying at 34,000 feet when it suddenly dropped 5,000 feet, then climbed 6,000 before a very steep and final descent into the sea. The Boeing 737 had flown over the Strait of Hormuz, but a U.S. source says there's no indication that hostile action brought the plane down. Investigators hope to recover the black boxes to learn more. The NTSB and FAA are assisting in the investigation. In New York, the search for answers after concerns of a partial building collapse in the heart of the city. City officials are digging into what went wrong. The Department of Buildings writing in a complaint, failure to provide steel reinforcement as per approved plans led to the cause of the incident. That was later deleted because the DOB said it wasn't accurate. The department says the former Pfizer building is now considered stable, but all construction activities except for emergency work have to stop.
11: What kinds of questions are being asked right now?
12: Was the design okay? Was the construction okay? And were the materials that were used okay? And the sequence of the construction is important as well.
0: The developer, Metroloft, called the incident nothing more than a typical construction mishap to the New York Times, telling NBC News it was never concerned about a collapse, adding, "We have identified the issue and developed a clear plan to fix it." A man is in custody after a dramatic car chase through an Ohio golf course. Take a look at this. A minivan dodging trees while speeding away near the 18th hole, stunning golfers. The van then slams into a police car in a nearby neighborhood, the cruiser flipping over before the chase continues on foot. Ohio State Highway Patrol says the suspect was wanted in connection to an attempted murder and was later arrested. Now let's get to a check on the forecast and the next round of severe weather moving across the country. Meteorologist Kelly Moody is tracking it all for us. Kelly, good morning.
13: On Thursday, we've got scattered showers and thunderstorms expected to develop once again across the east. Now, some of that rain could be heavy over the Ohio Valley. Flood watches have been issued already for parts of Kentucky, southeast Missouri, southern Illinois, southern Indiana, and Tennessee. Those flood alerts go through Saturday as multiple waves of storms could end up producing between 2 to 4 inches of rainfall or more in the coming days. There's also a severe risk on Thursday for parts of the High Plains, Midwest, even part of the Mid-Atlantic. From Baltimore and into D.C., storms with high wind gusts could cause some damage in those areas. Meanwhile, the heat is on across the southeast, with humidity making things feel like triple digits through the Carolinas, Georgia, and Florida. And out west, the heat alerts have expanded. Temperatures in the deserts of Southern California, Arizona, and Utah could easily reach numbers that could be up to 115 degrees into the weekend. Along the coast, of course, it will be quite a bit cooler. Those are your weather headlines. Back to you.
0: The former Olympian accused of damaging the reflecting pool is due in court for arraignment this morning. David Hearn is facing a felony charge for destruction of property. The U.S. attorney for D.C. accuses Hearn of forcefully pulling up and removing the liner of the pool last month. Hearn told NBC News that he was detained for 5 hours after he touched a piece of coating that was floating in the pool to, quote, satisfy his curiosity as a citizen. He denies removing or destroying anything. Earlier this year, the pool underwent $14 million in renovations, but then ran into a series of problems from peeling paint to algae. Justin Baldoni is speaking out for the first time on It Ends With Us dispute. The actor-director shared a nearly five-minute long video with wife Emily a year and a half after Blake Lively accused him of sexual harassment during the production of their film, which Baldoni denied.
14: We didn't want to add to the noise, so we just wanted to let the justice system run its course. We are healing.
15: Mm-hmm.
14: And if you've ever been through something traumatic, you know that healing isn't linear. It looks different every day. We don't even know this is the right thing to say, but we just know we need to share something.
0: The video comes after a judge tossed out most of Lively's claims, including claims of harassment, defamation, and conspiracy, but did let three other claims stand: breach of contract, retaliation, and aiding and abetting in retaliation. Baldoni and Lively reached a settlement in May before their expected trial was set to begin. Coming up, the surprises and snubs from the 2026 Emmy nominations. But first, we're back in a minute with the mystery illness.
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0: Back now with teens busted by Waymo in California, allegedly caught drinking and shooting a toy gun from the driverless car. San Mateo police say Waymo called 911 to report the activity, believing the weapon was real, and stopped the car. Officers arrived to search it, then realized the teens released the teens to their parents. Now let's get to the growing mystery at the bottom of the Grand Canyon. People are returning from whitewater rafting trips with an unknown illness and flu-like symptoms that won't go away. Our Morgan Chesky has the investigation.
17: A bucket list experience in a place known for its beauty. Now seemingly behind a growing medical mystery with a bevy of frightening symptoms.
18: Oh, I'm horrible.
17: Matthew Wappet of Utah says he's been sick ever since his rafting trip down the Grand Canyon's Colorado River back in May, sharing it started after he skinned his knee mid-trip.
18: You know, it was weird, but my whole knee just swelled up, was red. It was, it was awful.
17: Wappet also began to experience symptoms he says felt flu-like.
18: And I mean, like I try to explain it to people. I mean, it feels like I did a hard workout every day, even though I've done nothing except for sit on my butt.
17: When he went to a hospital, Wappet's doctor sent him home with antibiotics for his knee. But his other symptoms lingered, then grew worse. In a search for answers, he posted on a Grand Canyon Rafters Facebook page, noticing others describe similar symptoms. One man sharing, several people on his rafting trip had the same issues, among them fever, fatigue, and muscle soreness. Adding, doctors are all stumped so far. In a statement to NBC News, the National Park Service says they're now investigating those reports off social media, and they're not able to comment on the extent of the illnesses, potential diagnoses, or other details while the investigation is underway.
19: That clustering together of many different people complaining of the same symptoms absolutely is something that we thought deserves a bit more attention.
17: Dr. Naheed Bedelia is an infectious diseases physician and director of Beacon, a disease tracking platform at Boston University.
19: We don't yet know if there's a unifying cause for all these reported illnesses, and that's what the public health investigation would probably tell us.
17: Rafting trips are popular during the park's busy summer season, welcoming thousands each year, and they remain open.
20: If you have a rafting trip planned, should you postpone or simply be aware?
19: I think this is a simply be aware. I think some good public health practices are, if you're traveling through these areas, use DEET containing, of course, mosquito repellents, wear long sleeves where you can. Make sure you see a doctor if you feel any symptoms.
0: Our thanks to Morgan for that report. Still to come, the Emmys fall deeper into the pit. Find out how many nominations the beloved medical drama received, plus the other top contenders.
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1: What are your thoughts on that?
0: I think you're way beyond redemption.
1: Why are you here?
2: To deliver a peace proposal.
1: Peace is a good thing. Why should I refuse?
0: Because it's meant to destroy you.
3: It's Paul Atreides against the known universe in the latest trailer for Dune Part 3. Timothy Chalamet suits up for one last sandworm ride alongside returning faces, including Zendaya and Jason Momoa. The final film in the epic trilogy hits theaters and IMAX on December 18th. Pittsburgh Trauma Medical Center may need more funding, but they certainly aren't lacking in love from the Academy. The second season of HBO Max's The Pitt led Wednesday's nominations for the 78th Primetime Emmy Awards, the medical drama racking up 25 nods, including Best Drama Series. It also landed 8 acting nominations, with 6 cast members joining last year's winners, Noah Wiley and Catherine Lanassa. It was immediately followed by fellow HBO hit Hacks, the show's final season receiving 24 nominations, a record for a single season of comedy. And Stephen Colbert has the chance to exit stage left with Emmy gold. The Late Show received 9 nominations for its final season, including Best Variety Series. The awards will be given out on September 14th, right here on NBC. Coming up, why some shoppers are ringing up concerns over digital price tags. And Honda owners, buckle up. We've got...
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Here's what's making headlines this morning. A U.S. appeals court ruled against President Trump's effort to restore his name on the Kennedy Center. A judge ruled to remove the name from the facade because Congress had not authorized the change. Honda is recalling more than 325,000 vehicles due to an issue where water can enter the rearview camera and cause the display to fail. Owners of 2018 to 2020 Honda Odyssey vehicles can take it to the dealer to have the cameras replaced.

0: Back now with growing concerns over dynamic pricing. Walmart made headlines this week for lowering prices on groceries, but raised eyebrows with its new digital price tags on shelves. Our Brian Chung has the story.
1: As Walmart announces price cuts on thousands of items this summer, there's growing concern over a separate move, adding digital price tags across their stores by the end of 2026. Some consumers fear those dynamic in-store tags mean companies could use their personal data to tailor prices. Walmart denies the tags are being used for surge pricing, adding it doesn't have the ability to change prices as customers are walking through the store, saying it's all to help workers with efficiency.
2: Instead of us spending hours changing the prices, we can spend hours helping the customers.
1: And a retail expert tells us even if the tech to personalize prices is available, it might not be used.
3: People know what the prices are. And so when they see it online and then they go into a store the next day and it's totally different, that's not going to leave them feeling good about the brand as a whole. And grocers know that.
1: Still, anxiety over so-called surveillance or algorithmic pricing is surging after several high-profile incidents online. Earlier this year, the New York Attorney General demanded grocery delivery app Instacart explain whether it was using personal data to set prices after a report found it charged some users up to 23% more for the same items. Instacart responding in a press release saying it would end what it calls item price tests and pledge the same prices for all customers shopping at the same stores. The FTC said last year, broadly, personal data can be frequently used to set individual prices, according to initial findings.
4: You can really learn so much about somebody and what their habits are, what their preferences are, and ultimately use that to set prices.
1: While there is federal legislation proposed to stop this, some states aren't waiting. At least 24 states are considering laws on the topic, with Maryland, Connecticut, and New York all passing surveillance pricing bans in the past few months. And surveillance pricing isn't the only AI pricing controversy. A federal lawsuit filed last month alleges roughly a dozen California gas station chains, including Walmart, used an AI software that allows, quote, competitors to pool confidential data and generate prices, which the plaintiffs argue is price collusion and violates state antitrust laws. Calibrate Technologies, the company behind the tech, says it disagrees with the allegations in the lawsuit and that it will serve its customers with lawful, innovative fuel pricing technology. Walmart says it will respond to the lawsuit in court. At a time when consumers are watching prices closely, concern growing that the prices may be watching them too. Brian Chung, NBC News.
0: 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Have a great Thursday.

0: breaking overnight, Graham Plattner calls it quits. The embattled Senate candidate ending his campaign after a sexual assault accusation. How Democrats in Maine plan to pick his replacement. And the U.S. unleashing another volley of strikes on Iran overnight after President Trump said the truce is over, where the new attacks leave peace talks this morning. The race to reinforce a high rise in the heart of Manhattan. How crews are working to repair buckled columns that sparked fears of a collapsed building. A medical mystery deep in the Grand Canyon. The unknown illness hitting people who rafted it through the national park. It ends with this. Justin Baldoni breaks his silence on his two-year legal battle with Blake Lively. And what do doctors, a hack comedian, and a small-town mayor all have in common? They're up for an Emmy. The Pitt, Hacks, and Widow's Bay all leading the pack for TV's biggest night. We have the nominees as we kick off this Thursday, July 9th. Early today starts right now. Good morning. I'm Elise Preston. We begin with the scandal shaking up Maine's Senate race. Graham Plattner, who won the Democratic nomination, has announced that he is ending his campaign. The decision comes days after a woman he formerly dated came forward with sexual assault allegations, which Plattner says are false.
1: I know that some will think it's an admission of guilt, and it most certainly is not. We're not doing it because of the allegations. We're doing it because of the structures that are being taken away from us by those in power.
0: Democrats are already jumping into the race to replace Plattner, including Maine Beer Company founder Dan Kleben and Troy Jackson, a logger who served in the state Senate. Both are politically aligned with Plattner, but say they do not want his endorsement.
2: I've quit supporting Graham. But I'm not going to quit fighting for everyday working class people.
3: I would not accept Graham Plattner's endorsement, but I would reiterate that I do agree with a lot of his policy positions.
0: The Democratic Party in Maine only has a couple of weeks to replace Plattner on the ballot. NBC's Ryan Nobles has the latest on what will happen next.
4: In a video to his supporters, Graham Plattner announced Wednesday night that he is withdrawing from the race for U.S. Senate in the wake of allegations of rape and sexual assault. Plattner's decision comes after pressure from both Maine and national Democrats who were calling on him to step aside ahead of the crucial Monday deadline where the party would have the option of picking his replacement. The Maine Democratic Party announced on Wednesday as well that it plans to hold a 600-person convention to pick the nominee to replace him. They must choose the new candidate before July 27th. Plattner's campaign had been plagued by a series of scandals, and despite those issues, he still easily won the Democratic primary. His replacement will face incumbent Susan Collins in what may be the most important race on the Senate map.
0: Our thanks to Ryan for that report. The U.S. military has conducted another round of strikes against Iran. According to Central Command, U.S. forces struck about 90 Iranian military targets overnight with the goal of further degrading Iran's ability to attack ships in the Strait of Hormuz. In response, Iran says it struck a U.S. military targets in Kuwait and Bahrain. The Pentagon has not commented on those claims. Now, the president spoke to reporters on the way back from the NATO summit in Turkey.
5: They want to make a deal so badly. They called a little while ago. They want to make a deal so badly. I just don't know if they're worthy of making a deal. I don't know that they're going to honor the deal. That's the problem. It's sort of crazy, to be honest with you. They're sort of crazy. They're a little bit out of control, but they want to make a deal badly.
0: For more on this new escalation with Iran, here's NBC's Garrett Haake.
6: The U.S. launching a new wave of retaliatory airstrikes against Iran. All a response to the Iranian regime firing on unarmed commercial ships in the Strait of Hormuz. President Trump at a summit with NATO allies declaring the ceasefire over.
7: We attacked very powerfully last night the very dangerous people from Iran. They're sick. There's something wrong with them. We said, go and do your funeral stuff. And instead of that, they start shooting rockets at ships yesterday. And so we hit them very hard last night, very hard.
6: Iran attacked those commercial ships despite promising to allow them through the strait as part of the preliminary peace deal.
8: Is the ceasefire done?
7: I think it's over. I don't want to deal with them anymore. They're scum. You know what scum is? They're scum. They're sick people. They're led by sick people. And they're vicious, violent people. And if they had a nuclear weapon, they'd use it. As far as I'm concerned, it's over. I'll let our wonderful negotiators keep talking if they want, but I don't see it.
6: Richard Engel is in Iran.
8: Here in the capital, Tehran, there's no panic. People are still out on the streets late into the night. The government is promising a fearless retaliation.
6: The president saying there won't be a return to full-scale war.
9: I don't think it's going to start again. I think it's going to go very quickly. When they hit, we hit. You know, it's what they're... We use their language. We speak their language.
6: President Trump previously said this about Iranian negotiators.
9: We're dealing with people that I think are very rational people.
6: He was pressed on what changed.
9: I got to know them. So, based on their actions over the last week or two, they're not doing a service to the people. We can play games, but I'm not sure I want to make a deal. Let's just finish the job.
6: All as NATO's Secretary General says he supports the U.S. strikes on Iran.
10: Iran is basically violating the ceasefire. I think it is totally crucial that the U.S. forcefully reacts.
6: If that conflict enlarges again, are you concerned at all that that could divert money, munitions, resources, attention from stopping the war in Ukraine?
10: No, because the United States is so strong and powerful, it can do both.
0: Garrett, thanks. The search continues for five missing crew members after teams recovered wreckage of the cargo plane that disappeared off the coast of Pakistan. Pakistani authorities say the wreckage was found after about 12 hours of searching in the Arabian Sea. The pilots reported a problem with their navigational system before controllers lost radar and radio contact on Tuesday. Flight Radar 24 shows the plane flying at 34,000 feet when it suddenly dropped 5,000 feet, then climbed 6,000 before a very steep and final descent into the sea. The Boeing 737 had flown over the Strait of Hormuz, but a U.S. source says there's no indication that hostile action brought the plane down. Investigators hope to recover the black boxes to learn more. The NTSB and FAA are assisting in the investigation. In New York, the search for answers after concerns of a partial building collapse in the heart of the city. City officials are digging into what went wrong. The Department of Buildings writing in a complaint, failure to provide steel reinforcement as per approved plans led to the cause of the incident. That was later deleted because the DOB said it wasn't accurate. The department says the former Pfizer building is now considered stable, but all construction activities except for emergency work have to stop.
11: What kinds of questions are being asked right now?
12: Was the design okay? Was the construction okay? And were the materials that were used okay? And the sequence of the construction is important as well.
0: The developer, Metroloft, called the incident nothing more than a typical construction mishap to the New York Times, telling NBC News it was never concerned about a collapse, adding, "We have identified the issue and developed a clear plan to fix it." A man is in custody after a dramatic car chase through an Ohio golf course. Take a look at this. A minivan dodging trees while speeding away near the 18th hole, stunning golfers. The van then slams into a police car in a nearby neighborhood, the cruiser flipping over before the chase continues on foot. Ohio State Highway Patrol says the suspect was wanted in connection to an attempted murder and was later arrested. Now let's get to a check on the forecast and the next round of severe weather moving across the country. Meteorologist Kelly Moody is tracking it all for us. Kelly, good morning.
13: On Thursday, we've got scattered showers and thunderstorms expected to develop once again across the east. Now, some of that rain could be heavy over the Ohio Valley. Flood watches have been issued already for parts of Kentucky, southeast Missouri, southern Illinois, southern Indiana, and Tennessee. Those flood alerts go through Saturday as multiple waves of storms could end up producing between 2 to 4 inches of rainfall or more in the coming days. There's also a severe risk on Thursday for parts of the High Plains, Midwest, even part of the Mid-Atlantic. From Baltimore and into D.C., storms with high wind gusts could cause some damage in those areas. Meanwhile, the heat is on across the southeast, with humidity making things feel like triple digits through the Carolinas, Georgia, and Florida. And out west, the heat alerts have expanded. Temperatures in the deserts of Southern California, Arizona, and Utah could easily reach numbers that could be up to 115 degrees into the weekend. Along the coast, of course, it will be quite a bit cooler. Those are your weather headlines. Back to you.
0: The former Olympian accused of damaging the reflecting pool is due in court for arraignment this morning. David Hearn is facing a felony charge for destruction of property. The U.S. attorney for D.C. accuses Hearn of forcefully pulling up and removing the liner of the pool last month. Hearn told NBC News that he was detained for 5 hours after he touched a piece of coating that was floating in the pool to, quote, satisfy his curiosity as a citizen. He denies removing or destroying anything. Earlier this year, the pool underwent $14 million in renovations, but then ran into a series of problems from peeling paint to algae. Justin Baldoni is speaking out for the first time on It Ends With Us dispute. The actor-director shared a nearly five-minute long video with wife Emily a year and a half after Blake Lively accused him of sexual harassment during the production of their film, which Baldoni denied.
14: We didn't want to add to the noise. So we just wanted to let the justice system run its course. We are healing.
15: Mm-hmm.
14: And if you've ever been through something traumatic, you know that healing isn't linear. It looks different every day. We don't even know if this is the right thing to say, but we just know we need to share something.
0: The video comes after a judge tossed out most of Lively's claims, including claims of harassment, defamation, and conspiracy, but did let three other claims stand: breach of contract, retaliation, and aiding and abetting in retaliation. Baldoni and Lively reached a settlement in May before their expected trial was set to begin. Coming up, the surprises and snubs from the 2026 Emmy nominations. But first, we're back in a minute with the mystery illness impact.

0: trips with an unknown illness and flu-like symptoms that won't go away. Our Morgan Chesky has the investigation.
1: A bucket list experience in a place known for its beauty, now seemingly behind a growing medical mystery with a bevy of frightening symptoms.
2: Oh, I'm horrible.
1: Matthew Wappet of Utah says he's been sick ever since his rafting trip down the Grand Canyon's Colorado River back in May, sharing it started after he skinned his knee mid-trip.
2: And it was weird, but my whole knee just swelled up, was red. It was, it was awful.
1: Wappet also began to experience symptoms he says felt flu-like.
2: And I mean, like I try to explain it to people. I mean, it feels like I did a hard workout every day, even though I've done nothing except for sit on my butt.
1: When he went to a hospital, Wappet's doctor sent him home with antibiotics for his knee. But his other symptoms lingered, then grew worse. In a search for answers, he posted on a Grand Canyon Rafters Facebook page, noticing others describe similar symptoms. One man sharing, several people on his rafting trip had the same issues, among them fever, fatigue, and muscle soreness. Adding, doctors are all stumped so far. In a statement to NBC News, the National Park Service says they're now investigating those reports off social media, and they're not able to comment on the extent of the illnesses, potential diagnoses, or other details while the investigation is underway.
3: That clustering together of many different people complaining of the same symptoms absolutely is something that we thought deserves a bit more attention.
1: Dr. Naheed Bedelia is an infectious diseases physician and director of Beacon, a disease tracking platform at Boston University.
3: We don't yet know if there's a unifying cause for all these reported illnesses, and that's what the public health investigation would probably tell us.
1: Rafting trips are popular during the park's busy summer season, welcoming thousands each year, and they remain open.
4: If you have a rafting trip planned, should you postpone or simply be aware?
3: I think this is a simply be aware. I think some good public health practices are if you're traveling through these areas, use DEET containing, of course, mosquito repellents, wear long sleeves where you can. Make sure you see a doctor if you feel any symptoms.
0: Our thanks to Morgan for that report. Still to come, the Emmys fall deeper into the pit. Find out how many nominations the beloved medical drama received, plus the other top contenders.

0: You destroyed thousands of worlds.
1: What are your thoughts on that?
0: I think you're way beyond redemption.
1: Why are you here?
2: To deliver a peace proposal.
1: Peace is a good thing. Why should I refuse?
0: Because it's meant to destroy you.
3: It's Paul Atreides against the known universe in the latest trailer for Dune Part 3. Timothy Chalamet suits up for one last sandworm ride alongside returning faces, including Zendaya and Jason Momoa. The final film in the epic trilogy hits theaters and IMAX on December 18th. Pittsburgh Trauma Medical Center may need more funding, but they certainly aren't lacking in love from the Academy. The second season of HBO Max's The Pitt led Wednesday's nominations for the 78th Primetime Emmy Awards, the medical drama racking up 25 nods, including Best Drama Series. It also landed 8 acting nominations, with 6 cast members joining last year's winners, Noah Wiley and Catherine Lanassa. It was immediately followed by fellow HBO hit Hacks, the show's final season receiving 24 nominations, a record for a single season of comedy. And Stephen Colbert has the chance to exit stage left with Emmy Gold. The Late Show received 9 nominations for its final season, including Best Variety Series. The awards will be given out on September 14th, right here on NBC. Coming up, why some shoppers are ringing up concerns over digital price tags. And Honda owners, buckle up. We've got

Here's what's making headlines this morning. A U.S. appeals court ruled against President Trump's effort to restore his name on the Kennedy Center. A judge ruled to remove the name from the facade because Congress had not authorized the change. Honda is recalling more than 325,000 vehicles due to an issue where water can enter the rearview camera and cause the display to fail. Owners of 2018 to 2020 Honda Odyssey vehicles can take it to the dealer to have the cameras replaced for free. Hershey is releasing a new candy, Reese's Pieces with Chocolate Cookie. It adds a crispy chocolate cookie center to the peanut butter candy. The first new Reese's Pieces flavor in 10 years hits stores

0: Back now with growing concerns over dynamic pricing. Walmart made headlines this week for lowering prices on groceries, but raised eyebrows with its new digital price tags on shelves. Our Brian Chung has the story.
1: As Walmart announces price cuts on thousands of items this summer, there's growing concern over a separate move, adding digital price tags across their stores by the end of 2026. Some consumers fear those dynamic in-store tags mean companies could use their personal data to tailor prices. Walmart denies the tags are being used for surge pricing, adding it doesn't have the ability to change prices as customers are walking through the store, saying it's all to help workers with efficiency.
2: Instead of us spending hours changing the prices, we can spend hours helping the customers.
1: And a retail expert tells us even if the tech to personalize prices is available, it might not be used.
3: People know what the prices are. And so when they see it online and then they go into a store the next day and it's totally different, that's not going to leave them feeling good about the brand as a whole. And grocers know that.
1: Still, anxiety over so-called surveillance or algorithmic pricing is surging after several high-profile incidents online. Earlier this year, the New York Attorney General demanded grocery delivery app Instacart explain whether it was using personal data to set prices after a report found it charged some users up to 23% more for the same items. Instacart responding in a press release saying it would end what it calls item price tests and pledge the same prices for all customers shopping at the same stores. The FTC said last year, broadly, personal data can be frequently used to set individual prices, according to initial findings.
4: You can really learn so much about somebody and what their habits are, what their preferences are, and ultimately use that to set prices.
1: While there is federal legislation proposed to stop this, some states aren't waiting. At least 24 states are considering laws on the topic, with Maryland, Connecticut, and New York all passing surveillance pricing bans in the past few months. And surveillance pricing isn't the only AI pricing controversy. A federal lawsuit filed last month alleges roughly a dozen California gas station chains, including Walmart, used an AI software that allows, quote, competitors to pool confidential data and generate prices, which the plaintiffs argue is price collusion and violates state antitrust laws. Calibrate Technologies, the company behind the tech, says it disagrees with the allegations in the lawsuit and that it will serve its customers with lawful, innovative fuel pricing technology. Walmart says it will respond to the lawsuit in court. At a time when consumers are watching prices closely, concern growing that the prices may be watching them too. Brian Chung, NBC News.
0: 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Have a great Thursday.

0: breaking overnight. Graham Plattner calls it quits, the embattled Senate candidate ending his campaign after a sexual assault accusation. How Democrats in Maine plan to pick his replacement. And the U.S. unleashing another volley of strikes on Iran overnight after President Trump said the truce is over, where the new attacks leave peace talks this morning. The race to reinforce a high rise in the heart of Manhattan. How crews are working to repair buckled columns that sparked fears of a collapsed building. A medical mystery deep in the Grand Canyon. The unknown illness hitting people who raft it through the national park. It ends with this. Justin Baldoni breaks his silence on his 2-year legal battle with Blake Lively. And what do doctors, a hack comedian, and a small town mayor all have in common? They're up for an Emmy. The Pitt, Hacks, and Widow's Bay all leading the pack for TV's biggest night. We have the nominees as we kick off this Thursday, July 9th. Early today starts right now. Good morning. I'm Elise Preston. We begin with the scandal shaking up Maine's Senate race. Graham Plattner, who won the Democratic nomination, has announced that he is ending his campaign. The decision comes days after a woman he formerly dated came forward with sexual assault allegations, which Plattner says are false.
1: I know that some will think it's an admission of guilt, and it most certainly is not. We're not doing it because of the allegations. We're doing it because of the structures that are being taken away from us by those in power.
0: Democrats are already jumping into the race to replace Plattner, including Maine Beer Company founder Dan Kleben and Troy Jackson, a logger who served in the state Senate. Both are politically aligned with Plattner, but say they do not want his endorsement.
2: I've quit supporting Graham. But I'm not going to quit fighting for everyday working class people.
3: I would not accept Graham Plattner's endorsement, but I would reiterate that I do agree with a lot of his policy positions.
0: The Democratic Party in Maine only has a couple of weeks to replace Plattner on the ballot. NBC's Ryan Nobles has the latest on what will happen next.
4: In a video to his supporters, Graham Plattner announced Wednesday night that he is withdrawing from the race for U.S. Senate in the wake of allegations of rape and sexual assault. Plattner's decision comes after pressure from both Maine and national Democrats who were calling on him to step aside ahead of the crucial Monday deadline where the party would have the option of picking his replacement. The Maine Democratic Party announced on Wednesday as well that it plans to hold a 600-person convention to pick the nominee to replace him. They must choose the new candidate before July 27th. Plattner's campaign had been plagued by a series of scandals, and despite those issues, he still easily won the Democratic primary. His replacement will face incumbent Susan Collins in what may be the most important race on the Senate map.
0: Our thanks to Ryan for that report. The U.S. military has conducted another round of strikes against Iran. According to Central Command, U.S. forces struck about 90 Iranian military targets overnight with the goal of further degrading Iran's ability to attack ships in the Strait of Hormuz. In response, Iran says it struck a U.S. military targets in Kuwait and Bahrain. The Pentagon has not commented on those claims. Now, the president spoke to reporters on the way back from the NATO summit in Turkey.
5: They want to make a deal so badly. They called a little while ago. They want to make a deal so badly. I just don't know if they're worthy of making a deal. I don't know that they're going to honor the deal. That's the problem. It's sort of crazy, to be honest with you. It's sort of crazy. They're a little bit out of control, but they want to make a deal badly.
0: For more on this new escalation with Iran, here's NBC's Garrett Hake.
6: The U.S. launching a new wave of retaliatory airstrikes against Iran. All a response to the Iranian regime firing on unarmed commercial ships in the Strait of Hormuz. President Trump at a summit with NATO allies declaring the ceasefire over.
5: We attacked very powerfully last night the very dangerous people from Iran. They're sick. There's something wrong with them. We said, go and do your funeral stuff. And instead of that, they start shooting rockets at ships yesterday. And so we hit them very hard last night, very hard.
6: Iran attacked those commercial ships despite promising to allow them through the strait as part of the preliminary peace deal.
7: Is the ceasefire done?
5: I think it's over. I don't want to deal with them anymore. They're scum. You know what scum is? They're scum. They're sick people. They're led by sick people.
7: and they're vicious, violent people. And if they had a nuclear weapon, they'd use it. As far as I'm concerned, it's over. I'll let our wonderful negotiators keep talking if they want, but I don't see it.
6: Richard Engel is in Iran.
8: Here in the capital, Tehran, there's no panic. People are still out on the streets late into the night. The government is promising a fearless retaliation.
6: The president saying there won't be a return to full-scale war.
7: I don't think it's going to start again. I think it's going to go very quickly. When they hit, we hit. You know, it's what they're... We use their language. We speak their language.
6: President Trump previously said this about Iranian negotiators.
7: We're dealing with people that I think are very rational people.
6: He was pressed on what changed.
7: I got to know them. So, based on their actions over the last week or two, they're not doing a service to the people. We can play games, but I'm not sure I want to make a deal. Let's just finish the job.
6: All as NATO's Secretary General says he supports the U.S. strikes on Iran.
9: Iran is basically violating the ceasefire. I think it is totally crucial that the U.S. forcefully reacts.
6: If that conflict enlarges again, are you concerned at all that that could divert money, munitions, resources, attention from stopping the war in Ukraine?
9: No, because the United States is so strong and powerful, it can do both.
0: Garrett, thanks. The search continues for five missing crew members after teams recovered wreckage of the cargo plane that disappeared off the coast of Pakistan. Pakistani authorities say the wreckage was found after about 12 hours of searching in the Arabian Sea. The pilots reported a problem with their navigational system before controllers lost radar and radio contact on Tuesday. Flight Radar 24 shows the plane flying at 34,000 feet when it suddenly dropped 5,000 feet, then climbed 6,000 before a very steep and final descent into the sea. The Boeing 737 had flown over the Strait of Hormuz, but a U.S. source says there's no indication that hostile action brought the plane down. Investigators hope to recover the black boxes to learn more. The NTSB and FAA are assisting in the investigation. In New York, the search for answers after concerns of a partial building collapse in the heart of the city. City officials are digging into what went wrong. The Department of Buildings writing in a complaint, failure to provide steel reinforcement as per approved plans led to the cause of the incident. That was later deleted because the DOB said it wasn't accurate. The department says the former Pfizer building is now considered stable, but all construction activities except for emergency work have to stop.
10: What kinds of questions are being asked right now?
11: Was the design okay? Was the construction okay? And were the materials that were used okay? And the sequence of the construction is important as well.
0: The developer, Metroloft, called the incident nothing more than a typical construction mishap to the New York Times, telling NBC News it was never concerned about a collapse, adding, "We have identified the issue and developed a clear plan to fix it." A man is in custody after a dramatic car chase through an Ohio golf course. Take a look at this. A minivan dodging trees while speeding away near the 18th hole, stunning golfers. The van then slams into a police car in a nearby neighborhood, the cruiser flipping over before the chase continues on foot. Ohio State Highway Patrol says the suspect was wanted in connection to an attempted murder and was later arrested. Now let's get to a check on the forecast and the next round of severe weather moving across the country. Meteorologist Kelly Moody is tracking it all for us. Kelly, good morning.
12: On Thursday, we've got scattered showers and thunderstorms expected to develop once again across the east. Now, some of that rain could be heavy over the Ohio Valley. Flood watches have been issued already for parts of Kentucky, southeast Missouri, southern Illinois, southern Indiana, and Tennessee. Those flood alerts go through Saturday as multiple waves of storms could end up producing between 2 to 4 inches of rainfall or more in the coming days. There's also a severe risk on Thursday for parts of the High Plains, Midwest, even part of the Mid-Atlantic. From Baltimore and into D.C., storms with high wind gusts could cause some damage in those areas. Meanwhile, the heat is on across the southeast, with humidity making things feel like triple digits through the Carolinas, Georgia, and Florida. And out west, the heat alerts have expanded. Temperatures in the deserts of Southern California, Arizona, and Utah could easily reach numbers that could be up to 115 degrees into the weekend. Along the coast, of course, it will be quite a bit cooler. Those are your weather headlines. Back to you.
0: The former Olympian accused of damaging the reflecting pool is due in court for arraignment this morning. David Hearn is facing a felony charge for destruction of property. The U.S. attorney for D.C. accuses Hearn of forcefully pulling up and removing the liner of the pool last month. Hearn told NBC News that he was detained for 5 hours after he touched a piece of coating that was floating in the pool to, quote, satisfy his curiosity as a citizen. He denies removing or destroying anything. Earlier this year, the pool underwent $14 million in renovations, but then ran into a series of problems from peeling paint to algae. Justin Baldoni is speaking out for the first time on It Ends With Us dispute. The actor-director shared a nearly five-minute long video with wife Emily a year and a half after Blake Lively accused him of sexual harassment during the production of their film, which Baldoni denied.
13: We didn't want to add to the noise. So we just wanted to let the justice system run its course. We are healing.
14: Mm-hmm.
13: And if you've ever been through something traumatic, you know that healing isn't linear. It looks different every day. We don't even know if this is the right thing to say, but we just know we need to share something.
0: The video comes after a judge tossed out most of Lively's claims, including claims of harassment, defamation, and conspiracy, but did let three other claims stand: breach of contract, retaliation, and aiding and abetting in retaliation. Baldoni and Lively reached a settlement in May before their expected trial was set to begin. Coming up, the surprises and snubs from the 2026 Emmy nominations. But first, we're back in a minute with the mystery illness impact.

0: Back now with teens busted by Waymo in California, allegedly caught drinking and shooting a toy gun from the driverless car. San Mateo police say Waymo called 911 to report the activity, believing the weapon was real, and stopped the car. Officers arrived to search it, then realized the teens released the teens to their parents. Now let's get to the growing mystery at the bottom of the Grand Canyon. People are returning from whitewater rafting trips with an unknown illness and flu-like symptoms that won't go away. Our Morgan Chesky has the investigation.
1: A bucket list experience in a place known for its beauty. Now seemingly behind a growing medical mystery with a bevy of frightening symptoms.
2: Oh, I'm horrible.
1: Matthew Wappet of Utah says he's been sick ever since his rafting trip down the Grand Canyon's Colorado River back in May, sharing it started after he skinned his knee mid-trip.
2: You know, it was weird, but my whole knee just swelled up, was red. It was, it was awful.
1: Wappet also began to experience symptoms he says felt flu-like.
2: And I mean, like, I try to explain it to people. I mean, it feels like I did a hard workout every day, even though I've done nothing except for sit on my butt.
1: When he went to a hospital, Wappet's doctor sent him home with antibiotics for his knee. But his other symptoms lingered, then grew worse. In a search for answers, he posted on a Grand Canyon Rafters Facebook page, noticing others describe similar symptoms. One man sharing, several people on his rafting trip had the same issues, among them fever, fatigue, and muscle soreness. Adding, doctors are all stumped so far. In a statement to NBC News, the National Park Service says they're now investigating those reports off social media, and they're not able to comment on the extent of the illnesses, potential diagnoses, or other details while the investigation is underway.
3: That clustering together of many different people complaining of the same symptoms absolutely is something that we thought deserves a bit more attention.
1: Dr. Naheed Bedelia is an infectious diseases physician and director of Beacon, a disease tracking platform at Boston University.
3: We don't yet know if there's a unifying cause for all these reported illnesses, and that's what the public health investigation would probably tell us.
1: Rafting trips are popular during the park's busy summer season, welcoming thousands each year, and they remain open.
4: If you have a rafting trip planned, should you postpone or simply be aware?
3: I think this is a simply be aware. I think some good public health practices are if you're traveling through these areas, use DEET containing, of course, mosquito repellents, wear long sleeves where you can. Make sure you see a doctor if you feel any symptoms.
0: Our thanks to Morgan for that report. Still to come, the Emmys fall deeper into the pit. Find out how many nominations the beloved medical drama received, plus the other top contenders.
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1: You destroyed thousands of worlds.
2: What are your thoughts on that?
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2: Why are you here?
1: To deliver a peace proposal.
2: Peace is a good thing. Why should I refuse?
1: Because it's meant to destroy you.
3: It's Paul Atreides against the known universe in the latest trailer for Dune Part 3. Timothée Chalamet suits up for one last sandworm ride alongside returning faces, including Zendaya and Jason Momoa. The final film in the epic trilogy hits theaters and IMAX on December 18th. Pittsburgh Trauma Medical Center may need more funding, but they certainly aren't lacking in love from the Academy. The second season of HBO Max's The Pitt led Wednesday's nominations for the 78th Primetime Emmy Awards, the medical drama racking up 25 nods, including Best Drama Series. It also landed 8 acting nominations, with 6 cast members joining last year's winners, Noah Wiley and Catherine Lanassa. It was immediately followed by fellow HBO hit Hacks, the show's final season receiving 24 nominations, a record for a single season of comedy. And Stephen Colbert has the chance to exit stage left with Emmy gold. The Late Show received 9 nominations for its final season, including Best Variety Series. The awards will be given out on September 14th, right here on NBC. Coming up, why some shoppers are ringing up concerns over digital price tags. And Honda owners, buckle up. We've got...
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here's what's making headlines this morning. A U.S. appeals court ruled against President Trump's effort to restore his name on the Kennedy Center. A judge ruled to remove the name from the facade because Congress had not authorized the change. Honda is recalling more than 325,000 vehicles due to an issue where water can enter the rearview camera and cause the display to fail. Owners of 2018 to 2020 Honda Odyssey vehicles can take it to the dealer to have the cameras replaced for free. Hershey is releasing a new candy, Reese's Pieces with Chocolate Cookie. It adds a crispy chocolate cookie center to the peanut butter candy. The first new Reese's Pieces flavor in 10 years hits stores.

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2: 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Some consumers fear those dynamic in-store tags mean companies could use their personal data to tailor prices. Walmart denies the tags are being used for surge pricing, adding it doesn't have the ability to change prices as customers are walking through the store, saying it's all to help workers with efficiency.
3: Instead of us spending hours changing the prices, we can spend hours helping the customers.
2: And a retail expert tells us even if the tech to personalize prices is available, it might not be used.
4: People know what the prices are. And so when they see it online and then they go into a store the next day and it's totally different, that's not going to leave them feeling good about the brand as a whole. And grocers know that.
2: Still, anxiety over so-called surveillance or algorithmic pricing is surging after several high-profile incidents online. Earlier this year, the New York Attorney General demanded grocery delivery app Instacart explain whether it was using personal data to set prices after a report found it charged some users up to 23% more for the same items. Instacart responding in a press release saying it would end what it calls item price tests and pledge the same prices for all customers shopping at the same stores. The FTC said last year, broadly, personal data can be frequently used to set individual prices, according to initial findings.
5: You can really learn so much about somebody and what their habits are, what their preferences are, and ultimately use that to set prices.
2: While there is federal legislation proposed to stop this, some states aren't waiting. At least 24 states are considering laws on the topic, with Maryland, Connecticut, and New York all passing surveillance pricing bans in the past few months. And surveillance pricing isn't the only AI pricing controversy. A federal lawsuit filed last month alleges roughly a dozen California gas station chains, including Walmart, used an AI software that allows, quote, competitors to pool confidential data and generate prices, which the plaintiffs argue is price collusion and violates state antitrust laws. Calibrate Technologies, the company behind the tech, says it disagrees with the allegations in the lawsuit and that it will serve its customers with lawful, innovative fuel pricing technology. Walmart says it will respond to the lawsuit in court. At a time when consumers are watching prices closely, concern growing that the prices may be watching them too. Brian Chung, NBC News.
6: Thanks for watching early today. Have a great Thursday.

Right now on Morning News Now, the Middle East back on edge this morning thanks to a fresh wave of attacks coming from both Iran and the United States overnight. Meanwhile, President Trump back on home turf, touching down in Washington after a whirlwind NATO trip that was capped off by the commander-in-chief telling reporters that the ceasefire deal is over. So where do the two feuding sides go from here? And is America at risk of teetering into all-out war? We've also got an eye on how it's impacting wallets here at home, including how Wall Street is weathering all this uncertainty. Plus, a Senate race stunner out of Maine this morning embattled Democratic candidate Graham Plattner suspending his controversial campaign overnight amid deafening calls, some from within his own party, to bow out of the race. That is all in the wake of a pretty damning sexual assault accusation against him, which he denies. Now, a different kind of

0: Race is on to find Democrats' best hope of defeating incumbent Republican Susan Collins. More on that in a moment. And squish, squish, boom, what parents need to know this morning about a viral trend online that could have explosive consequences if their kids are not careful. Really something parents should be keeping an eye on because quite a few of those videos online.
1: So many of those products in my home. I'm ready for this trend to end. They're so popular. They had to ban them from the schools. Hi, good morning, everyone. I'm Vicky Nguyen in for Joe today.
0: And I'm Susan Sosh. We're so happy that you're here and you all are starting your day with us. Thanks for being here. We're going to begin our show with some breaking news out of the Middle East. A new exchange of attacks between Iran and the United States is putting the region back on edge. That's after President Trump, now back in Washington, told reporters at the NATO summit in Turkey that the ceasefire between both countries is over.
1: Overnight, U.S. Central Command said it carried out dozens of strikes hitting multiple cities on Iran's southern coast. CENTCOM says the strikes are to, quote, degrade their ability to threaten freedom of navigation in the Strait of Hormuz. Now, this eyewitness footage, verified by NBC News, shows explosions in one of those Iranian coastal cities. Iran's health ministry says at least 14 people were killed. Dozens more were injured in those attacks. In response, Tehran said it launched attacks on U.S. bases in the Gulf. Now hopes for any kind of peace deal are in major doubt after President Trump told a news conference at the NATO summit, quote, let's just finish the job. NBC News Washington correspondent Alice Barr joins us now with the very latest. Good morning, Alice.
2: Good morning, Vicky and Savannah. President Trump is insisting that Iran still wants to make a deal for long-term peace, even as the two sides fired at each other for a second night in a row. The president is also ramping up his rhetoric, saying he doesn't know if he can trust that Iran will stick to an agreement.
3: Not enough, right?
4: President Trump is back in Washington from the NATO summit in Turkey, flying at the same time the U.S. military launched a new round of strikes against Iran, hitting roughly 90 military targets, according to U.S. Central Command.
5: We just hit them very hard, and I say we hit them 20-1 every time they hit us.
4: Iran says it fired back against four U.S. bases in Bahrain and Kuwait. The Pentagon has not confirmed that or any damage. The second night in a row of strikes exchanged comes after President Trump declared Wednesday the ceasefire with Iran is over.
5: To me, I think it's over. I don't want to deal with them anymore. They're scum.
4: The flare-up started when Iran struck three commercial ships in the Strait of Hormuz earlier this week, despite promising to allow traffic to flow as part of the preliminary peace deal. That deal is now in question.
5: They called a little while ago. They want to make a deal so badly. I just don't know if they're worthy of making a deal. I don't know that they're going to honor the deal.
4: Oil prices are surging as President Trump threatened to reimpose the U.S. naval blockade on Iranian ships, while Iran's lead negotiator said the Strait of Hormuz will only be open under Iranian management. The president, though, said he does not expect a return to full-scale war.
5: I don't think it's going to start again. I think it's going to go very quickly.
4: That as he shifted course on another war while at the NATO summit, granting the president of Ukraine's request for a license to build its own Patriot missile defense systems to ward off increasing Russian attacks.
2: Another note here, President Trump left Turkey on the old Air Force One before changing to the new one that was gifted by Qatar at a stop in England. The president said that the swap had nothing to do with security, but a source familiar with the president's plans told NBC News it was a security move out of an abundance of caution as they were taking off from Turkey, a country that borders Iran. Savannah and Vicky.
1: All right, Alice, we appreciate it. Thank you. Do you have more on the security concerns that this last-minute swap out of the planes?
2: Yeah, so the White House communications director said the new Air Force One is state-of-the-art, fitted with high-level security protocols. And he said, quote, we use every tool at our disposal, including distraction and misdirection, to address threats. A senior White House official said they can't speak to any specific threats, but President Trump himself said yesterday that the life of being a president is dangerous and that he is number one on Iran's kill list.
1: Guys. Yeah, those security concerns, very important. All right, Alice, thank you so much.
0: Let's bring in NBC News military analyst Colonel Steve Boren. Colonel, good morning. Thanks, as always. Help us understand the scale and scope of this latest U.S. attack on Iran. What was targeted and how big of an escalation is this?
6: Yeah, very important question, Savannah. Thanks for having me. This so far, what I'm calling the Battle of the Straits, the Battle of the Strait of Hormuz, is not yet full-scale war. Central Command, which is in charge of these operations, has said yesterday they struck about 90 targets, the day before about 80 targets. And this is significantly less than the several hundred targets CENTCOM was striking at the beginning of this operation. Additionally, the strikes have been focused really on things that Iran owns that can influence the strait. So areas near the shoreline, drone sites, missile sites, radar sites, etc. So this really is a battle for the Strait of Hormuz, and so far it's stayed contained that way. We'll have to see if that remains.
1: Colonel, Iran is saying that it responded. It targeted U.S. bases in the Gulf. How strong are Iran's military capabilities right now, given that the Pentagon says they were very much degraded earlier in this war, weeks ago? Has Iran been able to cause much damage to these bases with the artillery they have left?
6: Yeah, certainly they have expanded. The Iranians have expanded their responses. Earlier it was only Kuwait. Now we've got other nations, allied to the United States, involved in receiving these responses. You know, the Iranians have had several weeks now to rebuild some of their capabilities. We've seen various reports on the capabilities of their ballistic missiles. Some estimates are that 80% of their missiles have been destroyed. Others are that only about 30% of those missiles have been destroyed. So we're not certain how much capability the Iranians still have under their control. But we do know two things. Number one, they've had time to resupply and rebuild. And number two, clearly, they still have some capability left because they're using it right now.
7: Let's talk about where things might go from here. Could we return to a state of full-blown war, do you think? And does the U.S. have the capacity to do that?
6: Well, the United States certainly has the capacity to do it. Now, we haven't seen the large surge of capabilities of additional ships, additional aircraft, additional bombers move into the region yet that we saw back in February before this whole thing kicked off. So we don't have quite the amount of combat power in the region today that we had back in February and March. That said, the United States certainly has that capability other places in the world and can begin moving it into the Middle East really at any time. In addition, the capabilities that we do have in the Middle East, Savannah, they're significant. So we can continue to press the Iranians, we continue to pressure the Iranians, and we can continue to do damage to the Iranians even with what we still have left in the area.
7: Colonel, despite this escalation, we've been hearing the president talk about how negotiations could still happen. How do you get to the negotiating table with this backdrop?
6: Yeah, so it's tough. I think in this case, history might be an important lesson. You know, if you look back to the Vietnam War, the Korean War, even as far back as World War II, you do see that negotiations and combat can and historically have happened at the same time. Now, in this case, you know, the Iranians have been very difficult to deal with. And I think it's important to remember that up until now, every single violation of this ceasefire that has now, frankly, unraveled, every violation was initiated by the Iranians. They are difficult negotiating, you know, partners, if you will. They don't keep their word. So they are very difficult to negotiate with. Now, having said all that, there is historical precedent for nations to fight and talk at the same time. And that's, of course, what we're all looking for now.
1: All right. Colonel Warren, we appreciate your time this morning. Thank you so much. Meanwhile, these renewed fears of an escalating war in Iran, they're now leading to higher oil prices and sinking stocks. This morning, gas prices are once again on the rise after the international benchmark for crude oil jumped to $78 at the end of yesterday's close. That is about a 5% jump and its highest point in 2 weeks.
7: Meanwhile, there was a sharp reaction on Wall Street with the S&P 500 and Dow Industrial Average both taking a dive at close.
1: For more on this, we are joined by editor-in-chief of Investopedia and the chief business editor of People, Inc., Caleb Silver. Caleb, good morning. Thank you so much for being here with us. So let's start with these oil prices now hitting this high price. I mean, it's not $100 like we saw at the beginning of the war, but that's the biggest single-day spike we have seen since June, right? So how concerned should Americans be about the prices that we're going to pay at the pump?
8: Yeah, well, there's a direct correlation there between higher oil prices and the uncertainty in the Gulf and Iran and the stock market, because it means slower growth. If we're going to have higher oil prices and higher gas prices, that means slower spending by businesses, slower spending by consumers who already feel terrible about the economy. And that translates into a big hit for the stock market. Things bouncing back a little today, but there's this unpredictability. And I think that's what gets into investors and consumers' heads. They don't know what prices are going to be. So they stop spending. They put their hands in their pockets. And that's what we saw yesterday. We'll see if that continues.
7: So we're seeing stocks pull back while these oil prices move higher. What does that tell us about the market and what investors are most worried about?
8: They're worried about the unpredictability. Again, how much is gas going to cost? And because of that, they're seizing their spending on things like travel, discretionary spending. That's where you see it first. But we're already hearing results from companies who are just starting to report last quarter results saying consumers are pulling back. We heard it from Pepsi this morning. Mm-hmm. We're going to hear it from other companies. Airlines are going to start reporting this Friday. That's what they're worried about. What does this translate to at the end of the day?
1: Yeah, speaking of the airlines, we see these stocks taking a hit. Industries like travel, consumer-related goods are going down. Also, consumer spending retracting. Does it say anything about the broader economy at this moment? And this is supposed to be a very busy season for travel.
8: Yeah, this is the travel season. We have World Cup happening throughout the country here. We have people that are traveling from city to city to see that. Lots of concerts going on. We have actually seen, and we saw it in the jobs report, a slowdown in hiring in leisure and hospitality. You wouldn't expect that on a summer like the one we're having right now, but we're starting to see that more and more. And if that continues, that'll eventually lead into lower stock prices, lower growth for the economy overall, which could affect the jobs market.
7: Mm-hmm. If these tensions overseas continue to escalate, what is it that Americans should really be keeping an eye on and maybe be most concerned about when it comes to their money?
8: Yeah, it's going to be slower growth. And slower growth means less hiring. Slower growth means less spending. All of that translates into a lower stock market, but potentially stagflation, which is something we don't want to see. But I'm looking out at oil prices towards the end of this year, because they always trade in the future. Traders think oil prices are going to continue to go down. So if you're looking at the October or December contracts, $72 a barrel. That doesn't mean gas prices are going to go to where they were last year, $3.15. That means they're going to be slightly lower if things calm down. But that's a big if. There's so much unpredictability here, and things seem to change by an hourly basis. Hard for investors and consumers to make plans with that happening.
1: All right. Caleb Silver, we appreciate it. Thank you so much.
7: Thank you.
1: President Trump is filing another appeal after a federal judge ruled that E. Jean Carroll should be paid the more than $5 million awarded to her 3 years ago.
7: Yesterday, U.S. District Judge Lewis Kaplan ordered that Carroll should immediately receive the money after the Supreme Court refused to hear the president's last appeal. The judgment was initially awarded in 2023 when a jury found President Trump sexually abused Carroll back in 1996 and then later defamed her when he denied the allegations.
1: For more on this, we want to bring in NBC News legal analyst Danny Savalas. Danny, good morning. Good to see you. So do we know when this money is supposed to be paid out? And why did the judge order that it also be paid with interest at this point? That actually adds an additional $800,000 to the original $5 million.
9: That's right. First, when the order says essentially pay it, and that really means forthwith. In a regular run-of-the-mill case, that might mean whenever the clerk gets around to it. In a case of this kind of import, it will probably happen relatively quickly. An order from a federal judge is something that you generally pay attention to and promptly. Now, as to the interest, that's provided for by law in federal court, and it's designed to protect people from someone saying, hey, I want to appeal, but hey, at the end of the appeal, I've spent all my money. So that interest runs from the time of judgment. It's standard and provided by law. In the case of an amount like this much, after 5 years, it's a considerable amount.
7: Danny, the president's legal team filed another appeal just minutes after this judge's order. So is there a real shot of blocking the payment, or is it a stall tactic?
9: For the most part, it is trying absolutely everything you can. After all, the Trump team's argument is that they agreed years ago that this money would be paid if the Supreme Court denied what's called cert, denied hearing the case. And so the Supreme Court has done that. But the Trump team's arguing, we've asked them to rehear it. So technically, they might go back on what they already dismissed and declined to hear. It's a near zero probability. But as they say in the movies, so you're saying there's a chance. And that's what the Trump team is saying. So very small chance. Their best argument is that, hey, judge, there's really no harm. Carol says she's going to give this money away. If we give it to her now, it'll disappear into the wind. So just hold on to it for a couple more months. Nobody will be harmed.
1: Well, speaking of, is there a chance? President Trump is also appealing another, a separate $83 million defamation judgment that was granted to Carol by a different Manhattan jury back in 2024. That payment also being held up at this point?
9: Yes, it's technically a stage behind in the appeals process. But you can expect that the Trump team will take this, if they can, to the Supreme Court. And if the court denies it, then they'll be stuck at the lower appellate court. So the reason this is so significant is that second case really raises the issue of the presidential immunity. In other words, Trump is arguing that when they use statements, the plaintiff used his statements made as a president, that went against the Supreme Court's ruling that something a president says in his official capacity, it can't even be used as evidence. So that is a major issue in that appeal, and it could affect this earlier case for the $5 million. But obviously, the $83 million case is significantly more and of greater dollar import.
1: All right, Danny Savalas, we appreciate your insight, as always.
7: We have big news, out of Maine this morning with Graham Plattner, the embattled Democratic Senate nominee, suspending his campaign overnight.
1: Yeah, this announcement comes in the wake of a sexual assault accusation against him, which he denies.
7: For more, let's bring in NBC News politics reporter Megan Brand, who joins us now with the latest. Megan, good morning. What did Plattner say when he made the announcement last night?
10: Hey, guys, good morning. Yeah, the key part in that 11-minute video was Plattner's announcement that he was going to file paperwork to officially withdraw from the campaign. So in that video, he vigorously denied the allegations that were made against him, but argued that it wasn't the allegations, but rather, in his view, it was the political establishment putting structural pressure on him that ultimately led him to that moment. Take a listen to what else he had to say.
11: I know that some will think it's an admission of guilt, and it most certainly is not. We're not doing it because of the allegations. We're doing it because of the structures that are being taken away from us by those in power.
10: So as you heard there, he criticized those in power. He had gone on to argue that those in power were using the allegations as an excuse to take away things that he needed to operate a campaign, things like fundraising, things like access to voter information. He also, in that video, addressed what comes next, arguing that in terms of who replaces him, that there had to be a process that was open, transparent, and democratic, going on to say that that the decision should not be made in back rooms by people in places of political power. Guys.
1: Megan, what about the allegations themselves? Did Plattner address the rape allegation in this video or say that he plans to fight it?
10: So he addressed the allegations broadly, saying that they were false. He actually started the video by addressing that broadly, saying that this is all false. The things that have been claimed did not happen. He said it's not real. He also criticized the process and the timing for this, saying that he had learned about this through media inquiries, actually. And he also argued that he had no time to truly respond before, in his words, he argued that there was no time for investigations before a corporate media system and the political establishment got to act as judge, jury, and executioner. He also pointed to the timing of this, saying that this was the last week that this could happen before he would be officially on the ballot. So arguing that there was timing that factored into this as well. Remember, he had until Monday at 5 p.m. in order to withdraw if he was going to withdraw. And that ultimately then would give the main Democratic Party the opportunity to replace him moving forward.
7: So what happens from here? Do Democrats have anyone who is set to run against the incumbent Republican, Susan Collins?
10: Yeah, so there are several names, some people who have already thrown their hat into the ring, some people who have said that they are potentially interested in running. So I'll go through a couple of those names. Now you have Troy Jackson. He is the former Maine State Senate president. He also had previously run for the Maine Democratic primary for the governor's seat, and he had lost that. He had gotten the endorsement in that race from Senator Bernie Sanders. He had announced in a post to X that he's running to replace Plattner. You also have Nirav Shah. He had also ran in that race for the Democratic primary for governor. He had also lost that. as well. And he's the former director of Maine's Center for Disease Control and Prevention. Now, he hasn't officially jumped into this race yet, but in a statement before Plattner had announced that he was not going to be running anymore, he had said that he was evaluating whether to run. You also have Dan Kleban. He's the founder of Maine Beer Company, and he had announced in a Substack post that he was interested in running. But one person, guys, who you are not going to see on the ballot is going to be Grey's Anatomy star Patrick Dempsey. He had been floated as a potential candidate, but he announced in an op-ed yesterday that he had decided not to run, guys.
7: Oh, all right. Megan Brand, by the way, our viewers may recognize a new last name there. Congratulations, Megan.
10: Thank you so much. Really appreciate it.
7: Thanks for joining us.
1: Well, we have some sad news to share this morning. Legendary Welsh singer Bonnie Tyler has died at the age of 75. In a statement posted to her official website, her family said they are heartbroken to announce that Bonnie unexpectedly passed away last night in a hospital in Portugal as a result of the illness that she was being treated for. They ask for privacy as they grieve. Best known for her iconic hits, Total Eclipse of the Heart, It's a Heartache, and Holding Out for a Hero, Tyler's powerful voice helped define pop music in the late 1970s and 80s. Her career spanned more than five decades, leaving an enduring musical legacy.
7: Well, now let's get you a check on your Morning News Now weather. That extreme weather that has been sweeping across the country, it is expected to continue through the weekend, like here in the Northeast, where another round of strong storms are expected to bring more flash flooding to the rain-soaked region.
1: Or down south and out west, where the heat and high humidity are teaming up, making it feel like triple digits. Meteorologist Angie Lastman is tracking all of it for us. Angie, good morning.
12: Hey there, guys. We've got some trouble spots across the country today as we gear up for a busy travel day. Notice Philadelphia, D.C., Detroit, Chicago, Denver, all dealing with the potential for some likely delays at the airports. We've got those scattered showers and thunderstorms across parts of the Midwest and the South, and the East Coast will see some of those stronger storms as well. So heads up if you're traveling, hitting the roads, or headed to the airports this morning. Here's what we've got so far. Some of these showers kind of working across parts of Michigan. We've got some thunderstorms across parts of the plains, and then we've already got some of these flood alerts up for 25 million people. You can see Nashville included in that, Washington, D.C., Philadelphia as well. This is going to be something that we see through the rest of the morning hours and into the afternoon for the potential for some flooding and some strong storms. There's the look at the strong storms today. Your severe threat includes 19 million people up and down the plains and out towards the Ohio River Valley. This is going to leave us with the greatest potential for some wind gusts and some hail, but of course, the tornado risk on the low end, that is always a good news, something to watch for even into the evening hours tonight. On top of that, there's the flash flooding concerns. We've got anywhere from 1 to 3 inches of hourly rainfall rates possible here as the day goes on. So heads up if you live in Chicago, Indianapolis, and out towards the East Coast as we gear up for multiple additional inches of rain. We've got the potential to see localized amounts up to 5 inches here as we get through at least the next day or so. 53 million people, meanwhile, are under heat alerts. Much of that is across the West. We've got some, including parts of the Southern Plains, and then the Southeast, including Wilmington all the way down to Miami as we gear up for another really steamy kind of day. Temperatures back to the triple digits in a lot of spots. It's Phoenix at 113 degrees. It's Oklahoma City at 101. We'll feel like 105 in Austin this afternoon. And even the Southeast, you're into the 90s, but feeling like those triple digits for the extended period, not just today, but into tomorrow too. Mobile, 104 for what it feels like, 97 for what it feels like in Washington, D.C. This heat is locked in with us even as we get to the end of our work week and into our upcoming weekend. Back to you.
1: Right. Angie, thank you so
7: thank
1: much.
7: Thank you.
1: All right, much more to come on this hour of Morning News Now, including the urgent round-the-clock race to stabilize that failing New York City high-rise as investigators work to figure out what exactly made those steel beams buckle earlier this week, sending Midtown Manhattan into a frenzy.
7: First, though, after the break, the family of a 52-year-old who was shot and killed in another ICE-involved incident is now speaking out. Their emotional calls for a separate, independent investigation into his death. That's next.

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0: We're back now with the latest on that deadly shooting involving an immigration officer in Houston. The Department of Homeland Security said agents were conducting a targeted operation when the suspect allegedly tried to run over an agent. That person was killed in the incident. His family is now telling NBC News correspondent Priscilla Thompson that they don't believe the official side of the story.
1: The moments after the deadly shooting, captured on camera. 52-year-old Lorenzo Salgado seen on the ground after being shot. DHS says they were conducting a targeted operation to capture Salgado, who was in the U.S. illegally from Mexico, when he attempted to evade arrest. This brief clip appears to show Salgado's white van being tailed by a dark SUV. DHS says Salgado later weaponized his vehicle in an attempt to run over an ICE law enforcement officer who fired in self-defense.
2: We don't believe that at all.
1: Two of Salgado's sons speaking out.
2: So I believe that when he saw those cars following him around, he thought that he was going to get robbed of his van, of his livelihood.
3: Do you believe if that vehicle had been identifiable that your dad would still be alive?
2: Absolutely. Absolutely, 100%. He would have complied. He would have stopped.
1: It comes as President Trump's border czar says ICE is keeping the president's campaign pledge to increase immigration enforcement.
4: ICE in the last week and a half is making record rest every single day, and we're going to continue that. You're going to see those numbers even go higher.
1: Salgado's sons are calling for an independent investigation.
2: He just wanted to live a life, a simple life of work and family, and that got taken away from us.
3: And we are live on the scene where demonstrators have been turning out to protest what has happened here and also demanding answers and accountability. And of course, one of those questions is whether or not these agents were wearing body cameras. We know that in recent months, as these fatal incidents with ICE have increased, that there has been a call for more transparency and accountability that has included DHS saying that they are expanding their body camera program nationwide. But I will tell you, despite being the most well-funded law enforcement agency in the country, at last check, only about a quarter of agents actually wear body cams. Back to you.
0: Priscilla Thompson, we appreciate it. Thank you.
5: Well, crews are working around the clock in an effort to stabilize a high-rise building in New York City following a serious structural failure. Investigators are now facing tough questions about what caused steel beams to buckle and floors to sink. Officials say the building has not shifted further, but the cause remains under investigation. NBC News correspondent Emily Ikeda has the latest.
6: As crews race to fully stabilize this New York City high-rise, adding support floor by floor.
7: We were staring outside the window and we saw that it was kind of tilting a little bit.
6: City officials digging into what went wrong, resulting in a terrifying lean over the heart of Midtown. Failure to provide steel reinforcement as per approved plans led to the cause of the incident. The Department of Buildings wrote in a complaint that they later deleted, saying it was not accurate. The DOB adding the investigation is still underway and noting that while the building is now considered stable, all construction activities except for emergency work have to stop.
8: They're going to be working through the day to get all the way up to the roof and all the way down to floor 9.
6: The former home to Pfizer's headquarters is being converted into 1,600 luxury apartments, including building more floors. It was just under that addition on the 21st floor that support beams buckled.
9: What kinds of questions are being asked right now?
10: Was the design okay? Was the construction okay? And were the materials that were used okay? And the sequence of the construction is important as well.
6: The developer, Metro Loft, called the incident nothing more than a typical construction mishap to the New York Times and telling NBC News it was never concerned about a collapse, adding, "We've identified the issue and developed a clear plan to fix it." Some evacuated from the area are now being allowed to return.
0: Emily Ikeda, NBC News.
5: All right, coming up, a pretty frightening medical episode weathered by one of our beloved former colleagues here at NBC News.
0: When we come back, Katie Couric's stunning amnesia diagnosis that is now shining a critical light on a rare form of memory loss. That's next right here on Morning News Now.

0: We are back with a scary health episode involving our former colleague here at NBC News, Katie Couric. In a recent Substack post, Couric described the frightening moment where she suddenly lost her memory.
1: Her experience is now shining a light on a rare temporary syndrome called transient global amnesia. NBC News senior national correspondent Kate Snow has the details. Kate?
2: Savannah, Vicky, what happened to Katie Couric is exceedingly rare. It came on all of a sudden. I had actually seen her in Aspen, Colorado the night before, and she was fine. The good news is this does not have any long-term effects.
3: Younger people are getting their news and information on their iPhones.
4: Two Saturdays ago, Katie Couric appeared on a panel about the future of journalism at the Aspen Ideas Festival. She now says she doesn't remember any of it. A few minutes later, her husband John says she was weak, dizzy, and a little out of it.
5: We're going to be getting reaction to that this morning.
4: The journalist and former Today anchor has always been willing to share her own health journeys, famously having a colonoscopy live on air to encourage others to get the test. In a Substack post, Katie says when she was taken to a hospital, a doctor asked a series of questions. She thought it was 2024 and Joe Biden was president. She couldn't remember the name of her three-week-old granddaughter. The doctor turned to the nurses and said, initiate stroke protocol. An MRI of Katie's brain showed she had not had a stroke, but she couldn't retain information and kept asking her husband and doctors what had happened. Katie says she was later diagnosed with transient global amnesia, a sudden episode of memory loss that's rare but more common in people over 50.
6: This is arguably one of the scariest moments in a patient or a family member's life. But as a neurologist, it's the best diagnosis I can make because I know these patients will return to living a completely normal life.
4: Dr. Laura Stein is a neurologist at Mount Sinai Health System.
6: Some of the triggers include stress. So an example would be physical stress, emotional stress, physical exertion.
2: There's no one reason that this happens to people.
6: There is not, and that's part of what makes it so hard to understand.
4: Katie says she has no memory of about 7 hours. While this was a freaky occurrence, she wrote, it could have been much more serious. So ultimately, I'm relieved.
2: Katie says she was feeling better by 9 p.m. that night. And, you know, she spoke about this out loud, as she has so often, to try to shine a light and make sure people know about this medical condition. One thing that neurologists say is if you're having these kind of symptoms, if you suddenly lose your memory, you really should get seen by a doctor, go to an ER, because it could be what Katie Couric had, but it also could be a stroke. Back to
1: Kate,
2: you, Vicky Savannah.
1: No, Kate, thank you so much. Oh, so many more questions
0: I mean,
1: on this.
0: Absolutely. We're lucky now to be joined by NBC News medical contributor Dr. Kavita Patel to keep discussing. Mm-hmm. Dr. Patel, I mean, I think so many people just, of course, also like we all know and love Katie. She was part of your home, and you hear something like this, it just is so crazy. It's also very rare. I know the status, it impacts less than 1% of patients every year. But what more should people know about it and who's at risk?
7: Yeah, transient global amnesia is a medical condition. Not only incredibly rare, but usually seen above the age of 50 or in people with a history of migraines, migraines themselves or migraines in their family. Those are what we've seen as risk factors, but it can happen in anyone outside of those risk factors. The good news, as you mentioned, is that it's completely benign. I think the key here is that you don't know it's benign until you have that evaluated, just like you heard Katie had. So I think that other than that, I think as you see, all the other risk factors are some of the typical ones that can be with stroke, such as heart disease and high cholesterol or hyperlipidemia. But again, incredibly, incredibly rare.
1: You know, Dr. Patel, the National Institutes of Health say there aren't any clear medical risk factors for temporary amnesia. Are there things that might trigger it? Could it be stress? Could it be, you know, a precursor to anything? That's what I always worry about when it comes to your brain.
0: Yeah,
7: it's true. All right, so here's the kind of bad news, good news. The bad news is that the triggers are very common. Look at this list. Everything from emotional stress, something that I think many of us go through on a very frequent basis, all the way to strenuous physical activity, sexual intercourse, all that friends around cold and hot plunges, that can trigger it. Think of it this way, though, Vicky. This is really, your brain is a complex system of computer parts and neurons and activity. This is a bit of a research, just like our electricity surges.
6: Some of these activities cause our electricity and our wires to surge, and then it's temporary and it resets. The good news here, just like our electricity coming back, is our brain comes back as normal. So I don't want people to avoid these activities, but it is important if you're around someone who has this kind of memory loss to try to think about what was going on because we can think through whether this could happen again. And you might want to connect it to some activity if that was, in fact, a factor.
1: Mm-hmm.
0: So it doesn't cause any long-term effects, right? But could you get it again?
6: Yeah. So the risk of recurrence, remember, we're starting with something that's so incredibly rare, less than 1% of the population. But then a recurrence is even more rare, but it can happen. About 1 in 8 people who have TGA, transient global amnesia, might have a recurrence. It's usually seen, though. I had a patient that started having these episodes in their 20s. So as you get it in a younger age, you can see a recurrence. For the majority of people, there will not be a recurrence. But listen, if you're Katie Couric or anybody that's kind of diagnosed with this condition, it's going to be something that will constantly be present in your mind. Mm-hmm. So I do think it's, if you've had it once, it's smart to tell family and friends, because it's not going to be you who can present to the ER. It's going to be somebody around you, right, so that they can be aware and they can make a health professional aware.
1: That's a really good point. Yeah. Share this so people around you know about it. You know, Dr. Patel, Kate touched on it a little bit at the end of her story. But at what point should you go see a doctor to talk about memory or brain function concerns, even just on a normal basis? If you just want to get a checkup, like, are things progressing? Am I okay?
6: Yeah. I think this is one of the most common reasons that people come to me, but here's the thing I want people to remember. If it's sudden, that is 911. That is not call my doctor and try to get an appointment, because memory cells, brain cells, a sudden loss or change in speech, or the very reasons that I think Katie Couric went to the ER in the first place, that is an emergency, because we can initiate, like the doctor did in Colorado, initiate a stroke protocol that can truly save your life and save your brain. And that's why I think that if it's sudden, 911. Don't even try to, like, get through to any other matter of care. But then in general, the majority of people, as they see changes in memory, changes in speech, I've had patients, including some days myself, when I'm really tired and I see a change in my handwriting, anything that persists over time, bring it up. Bring it up with your doctor, and don't be afraid to talk about it, because many Americans are going through this, and it doesn't always mean that it's one thing or another. Just get through this, because it's a pretty common set of symptoms.
0: Dr. Patel, we were having a little trouble with your audio at the beginning of this, and I do just want to go back, if you don't mind, because I think it was such good information about who is at risk, like what you should just kind of be in the back of your mind, maybe, you know, no real cause for concern out of nowhere, but who, what you might know about yourself and your own health history that could mean, like, okay, maybe it's just something I should be aware of.
6: Mm-hmm. Yeah, for transient global amnesia, it's older patients or someone with a history of migraines in themselves, or even a persistent history of migraines in their family. We also see people with a history of heart disease or high cholesterol that could be at risk. But in general, we can also see people with what Katie had that have had none of those risk factors other than older age. Usually that's the only risk factor.
0: All right. Well, given my history of migraines, we'll be getting a personal call later, Dr. Patel, with more concerns and questions. Okay. Thank you so much. All right. Coming up, the Television Academy is releasing its nominees for the 2026 Emmy Awards.
1: We'll have a look at what shows walked away with the most nods and who got snubbed ahead of TV's biggest night. That is next, right here on Morning News Now.

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2: We are back with a warning for parents about a viral social media trend involving a popular children's toy. Doctors say kids are suffering major burns after heating up dough-like toys, which can cause them to explode. NBC's George Solis has the story and a warning. Some of these images may be distressing.
3: Chocolate?
4: It's the squishy stress toy that surged in popularity, found on store shelves across America. They're marketed as harmless, sensory gadgets, but these goo-like toys are now at the center of a dangerous viral trend. Reports of videos online encouraging children to heat or microwave the gel-filled toys to make them more pliable. But once heated, medical professionals say the gel inside becomes a hot, glue-like substance. Something Katie Spence's 13-year-old daughter discovered after leaving her toy, called a Nido, in their hot car.
5: She squeezed it once and it popped on her. She was screaming, get it off me, get it off. And I didn't know what it was initially.
4: Spence says weeks later, her daughter is still recovering from her injuries.
5: It's like I couldn't even help her. I couldn't do anything, you know, I couldn't do anything to help her besides literally rush her to the hospital.
4: A similar story earlier this year for Caleb Shabala, whose mom says he had burns on his face, his eyes swelling shut, after she says he put his Nido in the microwave.
6: I didn't know it was a trend on TikTok before because my friend did it before, but she put it in for, like, she didn't get hurt.
4: Shriners Children's Boston nurse practitioner Jill Pasciuco says they've seen a dramatic spike in cases over the last 6 months, and that some of the injuries are serious.
7: What are some of these children needing after this gel-like substance gets on their skin?
8: Yeah, so some of these kids have required hospitalization for a day or two after the injury, depending on where the injuries have occurred.
4: Nido is one of the most popular brands of these sensory toys. Its maker, Boston-based Schilling Toys, warns cubes should not be left in cars or direct sun. In a statement to NBC News, the company says in part, "We are disappointed to see that there has been a trend on social media demonstrating misuse of our Nido products," and say they're working with social media companies like TikTok to take down content containing Nido product misuse.
2: Our thanks to George Solis for that report. And experts warn parents also need to be wary of knockoff products, those dupes that are made with different substances that are not safe for children. A really important warning, Savannah.
9: No kidding. All right, we're just over 2 months away from the 78th annual Primetime Emmy Awards, where the Television Academy will honor this year's best shows and performances. Yesterday, the Academy revealed its full list of nominees, with hit shows The Pitt and Hacks leading the way. NBC and NBC Entertainment's Mark Barger has a look at some of the other big nominees this year.
10: And so it begins.
11: The HBO Max hospital drama The Pitt scored big at this morning's Emmy nominations with 25, including Best Drama and Best Actor for Noah Wiley, awards that were among the five it won last year.
12: Good morning, Carol.
11: Apple TV's Pluribus is among the Pitt's rivals for Best Drama, with Rae Sehorn in the chase for Best Actress.
13: The world outside is no longer survivable.
11: Paradise is another Best Drama contender, with Sterling K. Brown up for Best Actor.
14: The Pentagon is drawing up battle plans for a war with Great Britain.
11: The Best Drama field also includes The Diplomat, as well as four other series: The Gilded Age, A Knight of the Seven Kingdoms, Slow Horses, and Your Friends and Neighbors.
15: I have been told that I cannot so much as perform one single joke.
11: But Jean Smart could make it five wins for Best Actress in a Comedy for Hacks. Her show earned 24 nominations overall, including Best Comedy. Its competition includes another past winner, The Bear.
16: And it started with calls.
11: The horror comedy Widow's Bay is one of two newcomers up for Best Comedy, along with Margot's Got Money Troubles. Abbott Elementary is also looking to break through with a Best Comedy win, along with Nobody Wants This, Only Murders in the Building, and Shrinking.
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11: Stephen Colbert could add to his Emmy collection. The Late Show's final season is up for Best Variety Series against The Daily Show, Jimmy Kimmel Live, Last Week Tonight with John Oliver, and Saturday Night Live. The awards will be handed out Monday, September 14th on NBC with Mariska Hargitay serving as host.
9: All right, thanks to Mark for that report. While NBC-owned Peacock also has some nominees, Traitors is up for Best Reality or Reality Competition Series, and so is its host, Alan Cumming. Love Island host Ariana Maddox also got nominated. And lastly, All Her Fault. I loved the show. It received a nomination for Best Limited Series with an acting nod for Sarah Snook.
3: Oh, I'm going to have to watch that.
9: You really do need to watch it. It was amazing. The award show, All the Action, it's on September 14th on NBC and streaming on Peacock. We'll probably remind you about that quite a bit.
3: Yes, indeed.
9: Coming up, they're a sweet, sweet sister act taking some irresistible confections on the road.
3: Yum. When Morning News Now returns, we're going to introduce you to the family duo making waves out on Long Island with a bona fide bakery on wheels. That's next. Stick around.

0: Let's end the hour by introducing you to two sisters who are trying to bake the world a better place. It started as a passion for dishing out desserts to friends and family when they were kids.
1: 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The pair told today's Dylan Dreyer that building it together has been the icing on the cake.
2: Yeah, I knew I'd have bakery one day, and I knew it would be cool. But if you said, like, your sister is your business partner, that's the part that would blow my mind.
3: Sisters Sammy Eiserman and Sydney Ferraro are literally on a roll. They're the founders of the New York-based food truck and bakery For Goodness Cakes.
2: So I did grow up baking, like, baking cakes for our friends and family. And then every year or every occasion, more and more outsiders, I feel like, would trust me to make their cakes. In seventh grade, I made somebody's wedding cake.
3: After college, Sydney went to culinary school and worked as a recipe developer, while Sammy started her career in fashion. But an impulse purchase set them both on a new path.
4: I remember her sending a picture in our group chat of her with the truck. Like, I bought this. And I was like, that's insane.
3: Sydney found a 97 Chevy box truck on Craigslist for $7,000, dreaming of a bakery on wheels.
2: They were a lot cheaper than, like, a storefront, and you didn't have to pay rent. If your location's bad, you could move it. I guess it was right after I purchased it, we were talking, and we both wanted to leave our jobs, so we were like, let's just do it together.
3: The project was no cakewalk.
2: It's like, we can get this fridge, but how do you screw the fridge into the wall? Because when you drive, like, things could fall over. If I'm in a bad mood, like, I could take it out on her and I know she's not going to get mad.
4: I'm not going to quit.
2: If you have a sister, you know how sisters act, and, like, you could say whatever you want to each other and it's fine.
3: For Goodness Cakes hit the gas in 2019.
2: The first year we were open, we would sell, like, 7 cookies a day, and we're like, we're rich.
4: From there, social media helped us so much.
3: Their secret ingredient, unique flavors and creative presentation.
4: I would say our classics are our rainbow cookies.
2: They're all 6 colors of the rainbow. You're never going to find just 3 colors. Right now, banana is having a moment. How do we make this cooler than just selling banana bread? People like brownies, we combine them. What else would make it cool? Cheesecake. So we make, like, a banana bread brownie cheesecake, and it's like a sandwich.
3: The desserts are also diet friendly.
4: So I follow a vegan diet. When we started our business, we were like, we want to have things, and it's not just like some dry one-off option.
2: We really pride ourselves on our stuff is really good. It's like, you wouldn't know that it's vegan and gluten-free.
3: After years of serving goodies on the go,
2: Thank you.
3: Sammy and Sydney just celebrated the grand opening of their bake shop, a symbol of the sisters' sweet success.
4: I feel like the sweetest part of this journey so far has definitely been the people. These people are so kind of nice that they'll come to us and they'll drive an hour out of their way to come to us. It's been so great. And of course, obviously, working together has been kind of like a given. Like, just working together has been so great.
0: Our thanks to Dylan for sharing that story. And if you are local to the New York City area, you can actually taste Sam and Sydney's treats Friday through Sundays out on Long Island.
5: Oh, I'm going to be stopping by.
0: Yeah. I know.
5: You're amazing.
0: You're out there a lot.
5: I know. Love it.
0: That does it for this hour of Morning News Now.
5: Stay with us as the news continues right now.
6: Good morning. Thanks for joining us this Thursday. I'm Savannah Sellers.
0: And I'm Vicky Nguyen in for Joe today. Right now on Morning News Now, deadly escalation breaking overnight. The United States carrying out a wave of new strikes on Iranian coastal cities less than a day after President Trump said the ceasefire was over. Iran reports 14 people were killed in the strikes as it hits back at the U.S. bases in the Gulf, putting the region back on the brink. President Trump now warning he has run out of patience.
7: We can play games, but I'm not sure I want to make a deal. Let's just finish the job.
0: We will have the very latest on the newest exchange of attacks.

0: and where this all leaves peace talks. Plus, oil prices are spiking again amid the fresh turmoil and uncertainty surrounding the critical Strait of Hormuz. What these new tensions might mean for gas prices at the pumps and your wallets. Also this morning, emergency crews are rushing to stabilize a Manhattan building amid fears it could collapse. What we are learning about the worrying incident as the investigation into what happened gets underway. And preparing for takeoff for airports and passengers, they are bracing for the busiest travel day of the month. So will it be a smooth cruise or a bumpy ride? What you can expect as the midsummer travel surge begins.
1: Oh, gosh. There we go. It's time for craziness at the
0: airports. I know. Lucky I've been staying away for a little bit. We've got a trip at the end of the month, so we'll see.
1: Between the crowds and the weather.
0: Oy. Exactly. We begin this hour with that breaking news out of the Middle East. The U.S. and Iran showing no signs of de-escalating attacks a day after President Trump said that the ceasefire between the countries was over.
1: Overnight, U.S. Central Command said it launched another wave of strikes against Iran, hitting multiple coastal cities. Iran's health ministry says 14 people were killed and dozens were injured. Tehran said it struck back, targeting U.S. bases in the Gulf. The escalation is casting major doubt on peace talks, with President Trump saying he now wants to, quote, finish the job. NBC News international correspondent Raf Sanchez has the latest from Jerusalem. Raf, good morning.
2: Hey, Savannah and Vicky, good morning. Sirens have been going off all across the Gulf this morning as Iran retaliates with drone and missile attacks targeting U.S. bases. Now, the president has been sending somewhat mixed signals about whether there can be a return to negotiations after this. But what is clear is that both sides are still prepared to fight.
3: This morning, a new round of intensive back-and-forth strikes between the U.S. and Iran, hours after President Trump declared he thinks the ceasefire is now over.
4: We just hit him very hard, and I say we hit him 20 to 1. Every time they hit us, we're going to hit him 20.
3: U.S. Central Command says it's hit around 170 targets over two nights of bombing, aiming to stop Iran's attacks on commercial ships that refuse to take its route through the Strait of Hormuz. Iranian state media releasing footage of what it says are missiles launched in retaliation at U.S. bases in the Gulf. Sirens blaring in Kuwait, and Bahrain says it was also targeted, but no reports of casualties or major damage. The question now, has the ceasefire fully collapsed, or will negotiations continue? Overnight, the president saying he's lost patience with peace talks.
4: They called a little while ago. They want to make a deal so badly. I just don't know if they're worthy of making a deal. I don't know that they're going to honor the deal. That's the problem.
3: Earlier at the NATO summit, he said he doesn't think full-scale war will start again. But when asked overnight,
4: I don't know. We'd win it very quickly. They have very little left.
3: Iran accuses the U.S. of violating the ceasefire, but isn't ruling out a return to negotiations after its massive days-long funeral for its former supreme leader. His coffin greeted by enormous crowds of mourners in neighboring Iraq. And for the first time, Iran releasing images of the rubble of the supreme leader's compound, destroyed in the first hours of the conflict. The footage is highly edited and cannot be independently verified by NBC News. Not a war, but also not a peace. Instead, a dangerous uncertainty hanging over the Strait of Hormuz and the broader Middle East.
2: And we are hearing from Iran's top negotiator this morning. He's saying that whatever happens, Iran will remain in control of the Strait of Hormuz. The U.S. and its allies have consistently said that is unacceptable. And so the deadlock continues. Savannah, Vicky.
1: All right, Raf, thank you.
0: Overnight, President Trump returned home from that critical NATO summit in Turkey. And this morning, there is new attention on how he made the war with Iran a center point of the meeting. During bilateral meetings, the president took aim at fellow NATO allies, accusing them of not pulling their weight in both international trade and with the war with Iran. He also expressed frustration with the Iranian regime, saying that they violated their memorandum of understanding, and even went so far as to say Iran has put a bounty on his head. He also met with Ukrainian President Zelensky and announced that the U.S. will give Ukraine a production license to build its own Patriot interceptor missiles. That is a major request from Ukraine's president to defend his country against Russia.
1: Well, this morning, the escalation with Iran is also driving up oil and gas prices. After weeks of declines, gas prices jumped 5 cents today.
5: Yeah, and crude oil, well, that surged more than 4% yesterday, while two of the biggest stock indexes on Wall Street closed in the red.
1: Let's bring in NBC News Chief Business Correspondent Christine Romans to walk us through all this. Christine, good morning.
6: Good morning.
1: I mean, this has been some good news we've been talking with you about for a while, that we were seeing these falling oil prices. Tell us what's happening right now.
6: Well, look, you have an escalation with the Iran situation, and that means higher oil prices. That is the relationship there. So you've got gas prices overnight, which track oil. Gas prices up 4 or 5 cents overnight. So we've been seeing progress, and that progress appears to be slowing. So about $3.84 a gallon. Now, that is better, much better than the $4.50, which was the peak post-war. But the price for a gallon of gas in the U.S. right before the war with Iran began was $2.98. And again, those gas prices closely track the oil prices you see there on your screen. So when you have oil prices start to go up, we get concerned about gas prices following. And there's your perspective. Today, $3.84, the recent peak above $4.50, and that is a lot more than it was pre-war. So that recent progress appears to be slowing because of the president saying the memorandum of understanding has been derailed. The ceasefire is off.
5: Christine, what are we seeing? How are the markets responding to all of this today?
6: So stock markets are a little unnerved. They definitely were yesterday, although you could see gains for the NASDAQ. The NASDAQ has been driven by so much of that artificial intelligence investment. So it has sort of defied some of the other gravity there overall. But markets have been really pricing in, as they say in Wall Street speak, markets have been pricing in a resolution to the war with Iran. And we saw yesterday more escalation. We saw us closer to February than a resolution, and that is something that maybe investors will have to grapple with. I will say, though, there's a split screen here. There are consumers and regular Americans who are bedeviled by an affordability concerns across the economy, but the stock market has done very, very well because companies are earning money and they're benefiting really from this big artificial intelligence investment build out.
1: Let's talk about a couple other indicators here, just like of how people are feeling about this. Government bond yields, those are also rising. What does that mean about how people are reacting to the uncertainty that we see?
6: So bond yields rising, that is a signal of what's happening over here overall about the concern about inflation and what happens next. Maybe the Fed will not be cutting interest rates. Maybe the Fed will actually be raising interest rates to try to contain inflation sparked by the war with Iran. That drives up bond yields. And what, that sounds so wonky. You look at a 30-year mortgage. The 30-year mortgage rate ticked up again, closer to 7% than 6% now. So all of these things matter for the money that you're using and borrowing every day and for consumer wallets. So watching what the bond market is telling us as well about where we go from here.
5: You know, I'm really curious about what this means for consumers in the overall, because we're obviously in the middle of the summer travel season. The holidays are right around the corner. It doesn't seem like it, but this is like what we're going to be talking about next. And then we just recently saw a jobs report that didn't look so good, right? There were so many cuts in travel, leisure, hospitality, where we usually see like a big boost during the summer months. So what's happening on that part of the economy?
6: Ironically, maybe a weakening job market prevents the Fed from raising interest rates, so it keeps rates where they are. But for the rest of us, look, we had been seeing all this progress on oil and gas prices, right? I thought, oh, maybe we're going to get airfares that start to decline by the end of the year. I haven't seen it yet. And I mean, if you're an air carrier that has had really high jet fuel spikes in the first part of the year, I feel like you're going to be slow to lower those fares, especially since there's still demand. So I'm looking at things like food prices, transportation costs, airfare. If we have oil prices that are still higher than they were pre-war, that'll be pressure on all of those prices. And just to remind you, every day you're hearing these oil prices, 74, 76, 72. What does that mean? Mm-hmm. Oil prices, U.S. oil prices were $67 a barrel before the war. Right now, they're closer to 74. So every time you see oil continue to stay above pre-war levels, that's just more concern about consumer prices staying high, too.
1: What specific indicator will you be watching over the next few days? You know, we talked through oil prices, gas prices, how the market's reacting, but just to kind of understand how this is going to level out.
6: We do have an inflation number coming next week that I will be fascinated with, and I know that's a little nerdy, but it's going to give us a really good read on whether there's this pass-through from these oil prices that have been rising and have been they've been falling more near-term, but they have been rising since February. are those higher fuel prices, you know, translating into higher vegetable prices? Because it costs more to move things to grocery stores, packaged good prices, apparel prices. When you start to see high energy prices trickle through the rest of the economy, it's harder to get that inflation out. And look, inflation is something every single person grapples with because you spend your money all the time. So it's a really kind of nefarious thing in an economy and can derail an otherwise strong economy. I will say the economy has been so resilient. Mm-hmm. The last few years, it has been remarkable to me. All of the big changes in policy, you know, tariffs and all these trade policies and a war with Iran and a war in Ukraine, the fact that the American economy has powered ahead so well is something to be to note, I think, because the U.S. economy is the most dynamic and the strongest in the world.
5: All right. Well, that is a bit of good news. You know, sometimes people aren't feeling it at home.
6: Yeah. That's right.
5: The problem.
6: Yeah. That's right.
7: A lot to keep following here. Christine, thank you.
6: Great to see you guys.
5: Well, now to that major shakeup in the Maine Senate race. Embattled Democratic nominee Graham Platner suspended his campaign overnight. His announcement comes in the wake of a sexual assault accusation against him, which he denies. NBC News Now anchor Hallie Jackson is following the story and has the latest.
8: This morning, a political bombshell from a defiant Graham Platner.
9: We are suspending campaign operations.
8: The embattled Democratic candidate saying overnight in a video statement he plans to withdraw from Maine's critical U.S. Senate race while also denying a newly surfaced rape allegation against him.
9: The things that have been claimed did not happen. It's not real.
8: Platner also railing against a party apparatus that he says pulled its support, including a vow not to help him raise money.
9: Those in power who have the ability to do so are using these allegations as an excuse to take away all of the things that we need to run a campaign. I know that some will think it's an admission of guilt, and it most certainly is not.
8: Once seen as a rising star, Platner facing a firestorm these last few days after a former romantic partner, Jenny Rassicot, publicly alleged he sexually assaulted her 5 years ago.
10: Did Graham Platner rape you?
11: By definition, yes. Absolutely. He violated multiple layers of consent that night.
8: Now, the implosion of Platner's campaign throwing into chaos a race Democrats saw as their best hope of flipping a Republican Senate seat, currently held by Susan Collins. Maine Democrats will have just 2.5 weeks to select a replacement for Platner, the state party saying it'll hold a nominating convention.
12: And what I care about is that Mainers feel represented in this process, that they feel included in this process, that we have the full transparency every single step of the way.
5: Our thanks to Hallie Jackson. Democrats have until July 27th to nominate another candidate.
7: Well, crews are working around the clock in an effort to stabilize a high-rise building in New York City following a serious structural failure. Investigators are now facing tough questions about what caused these steel beams you're seeing right here to buckle and some of the floors to sink. Officials say the building has not shifted further, but the case remains under investigation. NBC News correspondent Emily Ikeda has the latest.
13: As crews race to fully stabilize this New York City high-rise, adding support floor by floor.
14: We were staring outside the window, and we saw that it was kind of tilting a little bit.
13: City officials digging into what went wrong, resulting in a terrifying lean over the heart of Midtown. Failure to provide steel reinforcement as per approved plans led to the cause of the incident. The Department of Buildings wrote in a complaint that they later deleted, saying it was not accurate. The DOB adding the investigation is still underway and noting that while the building is now considered stable, all construction activities except for emergency work have to stop.
15: So they're going to be working through the day to get all the way up to the roof and all the way down to floor 9.
13: The former home to Pfizer's headquarters is being converted into 1,600 luxury apartments, including building more floors. It was just under that addition on the 21st floor that support beams buckled.
16: What kinds of questions are being asked right now?
17: Was the design okay? Was the construction okay? And were the materials that were used okay? And the sequence of the construction is important as well.
13: The developer, Metroloft, called the incident nothing more than a typical construction mishap to the New York Times and telling NBC News it was never concerned about a collapse, adding, "We've identified the issue and developed a clear plan to fix it." Some evacuated from the area are now being allowed to return.
5: Emily Ikeda, NBC News.
1: All right, if you're heading to the airport, you'll have plenty of company because it is expected to be the busiest flying day of the month.
5: Today. Shocking.
1: I know. After the 4th and everything. Right?
5: The FAA says more than 56,000 flights are expected today, surpassing even the busiest day of the 4th of July rush. It is a good reminder you don't need a holiday weekend to run into long lines and packed terminals this time of year.
1: NBC News correspondent Maggie Vespa joins us from Chicago's O'Hare Airport. Maggie, good morning. So like we just said, I mean, we just finished this record July 4th travel service. Do you think that that's right. when people are mostly traveling? But now here we are almost a week later. What's going on right now and how bad is it this morning?
18: Yeah, guys, it does seem incredibly random, doesn't it? Like, who's ever heard of the classic 9th of July travel surge? But as you point out, here we are, and we were kind of questioning it, too. The FAA says this is absolutely real, thanks to a combination of people, if you can still believe it, coming home from their 4th of July trips or trips they had planned around the 4th. A lot of people we talked to were going out of the country during the 4th because those fares were cheaper. Also, they say this is just general summer vacation travel surge, which is really holding strong this summer, in part, a couple of reasons. Number one, analysts say despite higher airfares, families are just still really prioritizing those summer trips this year. And number two, they say a lot of school districts, this is interesting, across the country, their first day of school for the new semester has been creeping earlier and earlier into August. So a lot of families are cramming those summer vacations into June and July. But yeah, this is topping any July 4th numbers. It's even topping this past year's Thanksgiving travel peak, which only had roughly 52,000 flights on that day as well. So it seems random, but FAA says, no, it's absolutely real. Just a randomly busy day.
5: The old July 9th travel rush. I'm really hoping my in-laws are doing okay. Yeah. They're trying to head back to California right now. I would have told them a little bit differently if I had known this.
1: I know, terrible.
5: What are airports doing differently, Maggie, like to try to handle a day like this? Or are they just staffed up, ready to go?
18: They're staffed up, ready to go, and they are staffed up, ready to go in large part because of obviously they had the America 250 travel on their brains. Also, there's the World Cup travel surge, which is fueling this a little bit, too. So extra TSA officers manning those lines, extra new high tech options to help them scan suitcases faster. I mean, effectively, they have been warning us ahead of the holiday and ahead of the World Cup, the TSA in particular. Especially after those government shutdowns fueled staffing shortages earlier this year, they're not messing around. They're putting more manpower at these lines, which appear to be moving quickly. But again, guys, it is, as you can see, a busy day here at O'Hare. They say they're ready.
1: Maggie, we also just keep talking about how expensive flights are. What are people saying about like how so many of them are getting on planes despite that?
18: Yeah, I know. We talked about this a little bit, but it's really interesting. We kind of dug into the numbers. Domestic flights to top destinations, like the research shows, Chicago, thank you very much, and Denver, they're up 5% from this time last year. And families just say there's a new study out saying that they're willing to eat that cost, some willing to go into debt to take on these family vacations. Those are our summer airport trips right there. You can see especially Thursday through Sunday, those are the busiest travel days. No surprise there. A lot of people build their vacation around weekends. You should arrive at the airport early. If you're planning to fly in the near future, try to get TSA pre-check, touchless ID. I have touchless. It's fantastic. You sail right through. And then, of course, guys, always, we love this pun, pack your patience for those long lines and just allow for that extra time so you're not stressing out. Because, again, we have this long line forming behind us here. It randomly, you have those surges come in, and then people are really caught off guard.
1: Yeah, honestly, it's just hitting me at how it really looks crazy behind you, Maggie.
5: It's hectic for 8:19 in the morning, right?
18: Yeah. July 9th.
5: Who knew? I'm going to mark that in my calendar for next year. So pack your patience, obviously pack your snacks. Maggie, what about gas prices? And let's shift to the roads. AAA is also saying millions of people are hitting the roads after this long holiday weekend. So give us some tips, some advice for drivers to keep in mind.
18: Yeah, and it's something that we're seeing throughout the entire summer is a lot of people are kind of taking those vacations closer to home if they can. They're driving instead of flying. The good news is you're right. Gas prices still falling from their peak during the Iran war. We always want to clarify the peak with that. So right now they're at $3.84 nationwide for a gallon average. You can see last month it was $4.16. Last week it was still about the same. So we're hovering in that $3.83, $3.84 range. Obviously, again, good news, but same deal. I mean, AAA says if anybody wants to hit the road, you want to take into account the fact that even though it's your long weekend, this is still a work day, you're still going to hit rush hour traffic. So always allow for that extra time there as well. And again, those are the added tips they sent us. Check your tires, inspect belts and hoses. This is kind of summer specific travel tips because, you know, summers are harder on cars. Check fluid levels, cooling systems, and always have an emergency kit and extra water. And as you guys point out, Snacks. We love a snack, don't we?
19: I know.
18: You don't want to get hangry to on your summer trip, so it's always good to remember.
5: If ever anybody runs into an issue, my bag has food.
19: No,
5: always.
19: Like here in the halls, too, Maggie.
18: There you go.
19: Just like, you need a snack?
5: I don't like a hangry moment, ever.
19: She'll just pop something out when we're anchoring together in between things. I'm like, where did that come from? Maggie, thank you so much.
5: My blood sugar gets low, Savannah. All right, time now for a check on your morning news now weather.
18: NBC meteorologist Angie Lastman, she is tracking this next round of severe weather movement across the country. Angie, good morning.
20: Hey there, guys. We've got some trouble spots across the country today as we gear up for a busy travel day. Notice Philadelphia, D.C., Detroit, Chicago, Denver, all dealing with the potential for some likely delays at the airports. We've got those scattered showers and thunderstorms across parts of the Midwest and the South, and the East Coast will see some of those stronger storms as well. So heads up if you're traveling, hitting the roads, or headed to the airports this morning. Here's what we've got so far. Some of these showers kind of working across parts of Michigan. We've got some thunderstorms across parts of the plains, and then we've already got some of these flood alerts up for 25 million people. You can see Nashville included in that, Washington, D.C., Philadelphia as well. This is going to be something that we see through the rest of the morning hours and into the afternoon for the potential for some flooding and some strong storms. There's the look at the strong storms today. Your severe threat includes 19 million people up and down the plains and out towards the Ohio River Valley. This is going to leave us with the greatest potential for some wind gusts and some hail. But of course, the tornado risk on the low end, that is always a good news, something to watch for even into the evening hours tonight. On top of that, there's the flash flooding concerns. We've got anywhere from 1 to 3 inches of hourly rainfall rates possible here as the day goes on. So heads up if you live in Chicago, Indianapolis, and out towards the East Coast as we gear up for multiple additional inches of rain. We've got the potential to see localized amounts up to 5 inches here as we get through at least the next day or so. 53 million people, meanwhile, are under heat alerts. Much of that is across the West. We've got some including parts of the Southern Plains and then the Southeast, including Wilmington all the way down to Miami as we gear up for another really steamy kind of day. Temperatures back to the triple digits in a lot of spots. It's Phoenix at 113 degrees. It's Oklahoma City at 101. We'll feel like 105 in Austin this afternoon. And even the Southeast, you're into the 90s, but feeling like those triple digits for the extended period, not just today, but into tomorrow too. Mobile, 104 for what it feels like, 97 for what it feels like in Washington, D.C. This heat is locked in with us even as we get to the end of our work week and into our upcoming weekend. Back to you.
18: All right, Angie, thank you so much. Much more to come here on Morning News Now later this hour. The nominations are in for the 68th Emmy Awards with The Pitt and Hacks in the lead. We'll break down which other shows could win big as well as which actress could be about to notch up her fifth award for the same show.
5: Wow. But at first, just 8 countries remain in the World Cup with favorites France in action against Morocco later today, all as the tournament breaks records for spectators and TV viewers. We're going to have everything you need to know.

0: Welcome back. In Utah, a high-profile boarding school may be forced to shut its doors for good. It is the same treatment center where hotel heiress and socialite Paris Hilton was sent as a teen and where she says she suffered intense physical and mental abuse. NBC News correspondent Ryan Chandler has the details.
1: A major win for Paris Hilton and other girls she says endured abuse at her former boarding school. Utah authorities revoking the license of a school and mental health treatment center she has spent years fighting to close.
2: The investigation ultimately uncovered multiple noncompliances.
1: Allegations of abuse mounted for years behind the doors of Provo Canyon School. Some who have attended the behavioral health center detail a haunting history of mistreatment, bolstered by one of their most high-profile alleged victims.
3: I was force-fed medications and sexually abused by the staff. I was violently restrained and dragged down hallways, stripped naked, and thrown into solitary confinement.
1: Hilton taking damning allegations to the halls of Congress, part of her passionate crusade to close the school.
3: I will not stop until America's youth is safe.
1: And telling NBC News in 2021, she spent time there as a teenager and buried her trauma for decades.
3: I experienced things that no child should ever experience. I wish I would have spoken up sooner, but I just didn't even want to think about it.
1: Now the state of Utah shuttering the school's doors after the Utah Department of Health and Human Services says an investigation uncovered violations of state law.
2: Failing to ensure each client is free from neglect. And engaging in unnecessary restraint and aggressive physical contact with the client.
1: The school CEO, Tim Marshall, did not respond to NBC News' request for comment, but told the New York Times this week that they disagree with the decision and are evaluating all available legal and administrative options, including an appeal. Hilton writing, "The news I've been fighting and praying for is finally here." Ryan Chandler, NBC News.
0: All right, it is time to catch up with all the latest in the World Cup as the quarterfinals kick off with today's match between France and Morocco.
4: Soccer fans will be eagerly waiting for the tournament to continue after we've been treated to several incredible matches. NBC News correspondent Kaylee Hartung has more on what we can expect today.
5: From stunning comebacks to devastating losses, the World Cup proving the highs and lows of soccer are unmatched. Later today, France and Morocco kicking off the quarterfinals. Superstar Kylian Mbappe leading the French side, coming off a hard-fought victory against Paraguay. But this Moroccan team means business, now the first African nation to advance to the final eight in back-to-back World Cups. And while the World Cup trophy is the ultimate prize, there's also a star-studded four-way sprint for the Golden Boot, awarded to the tournament's top goal scorer. Argentinian legend Lionel Messi leading the pack. But France's Mbappe and Norway's Erling Haaland are hot on his heels. Fans of all ages from more than 200 countries have been packing stadiums across North America through the group stage.
6: The fans had a lot of heart and absolutely love the USA and love our team and how we showed out this World Cup.
5: Setting a new all-time attendance record of more than 4.6 million people. And they're watching at home, too, with global viewership expected to surpass the last World Cup, according to Forbes.
7: The World Cup is the greatest sporting event there is.
5: After 5 billion tuned in 2022. All to see the greatest players on the pitch.
8: There's a halftime show at the World Cup final.
5: What?
8: Yeah.
5: And soon, music superstars on center stage, with Justin Bieber announced as a co-headliner for the World Cup final halftime show at MetLife Stadium, along with Madonna, Shakira, BTS, and a performance by Coldplay.
0: All right, that's going to be fun.
4: I mean, no kidding. Thank you, Kaylee, for that look. Exciting.
0: Coming up, more soaring health care costs for millions of Americans.
4: A new report reveals companies offering Obamacare are requesting double-digit increases to premiums. Well, people need to know about the rises next.

0: Studio back now with a closer look at what's making news in the world of politics this morning, starting with the Justice Department trying to get access to voter data.
1: NBC News politics reporter Megan Brand joins us with that and more. Hey, Megan, good morning.
2: Hey, guys, good morning. Yeah, let's kick things off with an update at the Justice Department, which is trying to get voter registration list data from each state. The DOJ has framed this as necessary to make sure that states have proper voter registration and voter list maintenance programs. But 30 states, along with D.C. as well, have refused to hand over the data. That's leading to legal battles. So where do those legal battles stand? Well, there's ongoing litigation in 20 states, while litigation has been dismissed in eight others. A handful of other states are going through the appeals process, and more than a dozen states have willingly provided the information. Next, let's go to the Senate, which now has a new date for Jay Clayton's confirmation hearing. Clayton is President Trump's nominee to be the Director of National Intelligence. The hearing was originally supposed to take place last month, but President Trump intervened. At the time, President Trump had argued that the hearing should not happen until the person nominated to be Clayton's replacement as U.S. Attorney for the Southern District of New York is confirmed. Now, remember, President Trump had tapped housing official Bill Pulte to serve as the acting National Intelligence Director after Tulsi Gabbard stepped down. Finally, let's turn to the Supreme Court. President Trump said in a Truth Social post that he would ask the Supreme Court to rehear the case about his push to limit birthright citizenship. Now, let's take a step back here. The Supreme Court can decide to rehear cases, but it's really rare. The last time that the court agreed to rehear a case based on merits was more than 60 years ago, back in 1965. And that's a look at what's making news in politics this morning, guys.
0: All right, Megan, thank you so much.
1: Meanwhile, health insurance premiums for millions of Americans could rise by an average of 14% next year. This is according to a new report. Insurance companies that sell plans through the Affordable Care Act are proposing the double-digit rate increases. They're saying there are rising health care costs, inflation, and the expiration of enhanced tax credits. NBC News health and medical reporter Berkeley Lovelace Jr. joins me now with more on this. Berkeley, good morning to you. So this report comes from the nonpartisan health policy group KFF. What more is driving these proposed double-digit premium increases?
3: Yeah, it's really because everything is getting more expensive, including healthcare. So costs like hospital visits or paying for workers are going up. Prescription drugs, including GLP-1s, also factored into the insurer's calculations. That factored for a very small portion, but the report noted that GLP-1 costs are rising rapidly. And then, of course, more people are going uninsured. So what that means is with fewer people paying into the insurance pool, the remaining enrollees have to kind of, the insurance basically have to kind of spread that cost out among the remaining enrollees. And so that means premiums going up.
1: Oh, that's interesting. Like a smaller pool of payers. Mm-hmm. Berkeley, these rate hikes, they're still just proposals at this point. So what happens next? And how likely is it that they will go into effect?
3: Yeah, that's right. So these are just filings that the insurers send to states. So they'll send that proposed rate and then the state regulators will review it and then the insurers will finalize the rates. So it is possible that the states could push back on these rate increases. But I will say that experts say that it is very rare that these rates change much from the first proposal. So, for example, last year, the proposed rate was 18% and the final rate was 20%. So they are expecting this still to be a double-digit increase.
1: Berkeley, let's zoom out. Let's say these increases go through, they're approved. What does this mean for the millions of people who do get their coverage through the ACA marketplace? Do you think there will be more people who then just go without health insurance?
3: Yeah, so unfortunately, this means that more people will find the cost to be too expensive and be forced to drop coverage. For example, in the report, a family of four who makes around $100,000 a year could see their premiums go up by more than $100 next year. A single person making $55,000 a year could see their premiums go up by $60 a month. And so we saw this year that about 3 million people lost their insurance on the ACA, largely due to these premium increases. And of course, the loss of the enhanced tax subsidies. We also see people getting worse coverage. So things like high deductible plans. So they come with very cheap premiums, but people have to pay a lot more, thousands of dollars, sometimes tens of thousands of dollars out of pocket before their coverage actually kicks in. And so unfortunately, people are either going to be uninsured or have to go into these high deductible plans.
1: Berkeley, you do a lot of reporting in this area. Talk to us about some of the resources that are available to people who are struggling to pay for their health care, whether it's a local organization or a statewide or even federal programs that do help and step in to cover some of those gaps.
3: That's right. So there are local organizations. Also, it's important to check whether your state or your state has something called an ACA Navigator. So these are places where they help you enroll into the Affordable Care Act coverage and help you explore your options. So they can help you decide which plan would be best for you as well. And also, of course, there is, of course, still the standard ACA subsidy. So people with very low incomes may still qualify for a tax credit. These are different from the enhanced tax credits, and that could help absorb some of that cost. So it's important to check whether or not you qualify for that as well.
1: Yeah, that's really good advice. And Berkeley, talk about when, you know, you see higher premiums like this, more people are going without coverage. What does that mean longer term? What's the impact on public health overall?
3: Yeah, so unfortunately, what we see is we see people wait until their conditions get a lot worse before they go to the hospital. And so that means, one, that they are more likely to die or have more severe consequences from their illness. It also means that the hospital and taxpayers also end up taking on that cost if they go into the emergency room and are uninsured. We also see a lot of people who are skipping or delaying medications as well. And it's also important to note that we're also seeing a ramp up of these Medicaid cuts. And so we're going to see a lot more people who had Medicaid coverage also going uninsured. Next year, the Medicaid work requirements are going into effect for most states. And so we're going to see a lot more people who are currently going to have to either delay their care or go into the hospital uninsured as well. So it's just something we're, of course, closely watching as well. But it's something that is impacting millions of people right now.
1: Berkeley, before you go, I know you've also done a lot of investigating on those health share plans. Some people are turning to those thinking that is an alternative to health insurance. What's your word of warning or advice there?
3: Yeah, the main thing I would point out about these is that they don't have to follow a current federal guideline. So the Affordable Care Act, when it was introduced, it basically set these pre-existing condition protections. So people who had things like cancer or type 2 diabetes, any of these diseases, they couldn't be discriminated against if they sought out a health insurance plan. So I would say cautiously, if you do these plans, to make sure that they cover these protections.
1: Very important advice. Berkeley Lovelace Jr., we really appreciate it. Thanks for joining us this morning.
3: Thanks.
1: And keep it right here. Coming up, the Television Academy releasing its nominees for the 2026 Emmy Awards. We're going to have a look at what shows walked away with the most nods and who got snubbed ahead of TV's biggest night. That is next, right here on Morning News Now.

0: We are back with a warning for parents about a viral social media trend involving a popular children's toy. Doctors say kids are suffering major burns after heating up dough-like toys, which can cause them to explode. NBC's George Solis has the story and a warning. Some of these images may be distressing.
1: Chocolate.
2: It's the squishy stress toy that surged in popularity, found on store shelves across America. They're marketed as harmless, sensory gadgets, but these goo-like toys are now at the center of a dangerous viral trend. Reports of videos online encouraging children to heat or microwave the gel-filled toys to make them more pliable. But once heated, medical professionals say the gel inside becomes a hot, glue-like substance. Something Katie Spence's 13-year-old daughter discovered after leaving her toy, called a Neato, in their hot car.
3: She squeezed it once and it popped on her. She was screaming, get it off me, get it off. And I didn't know what it was initially.
2: Spence says weeks later, her daughter is still recovering from her injuries.
3: It's like I couldn't even help her. I couldn't do anything, you know, I couldn't do anything to help her besides literally rush her to the hospital.
2: A similar story earlier this year for Caleb Shabala, whose mom says he had burns on his face, his eyes swelling shut, after she says he put his Neato in the microwave.
4: I didn't know it was a trend on TikTok before, because my friend did it before, but she put it in for, like, she didn't get hurt.
2: Shriners Children's Boston nurse practitioner Jill Pasciuco says they've seen a dramatic spike in cases over the last 6 months, and that some of the injuries are serious.
5: What are some of these children needing after this gel-like substance gets on their skin?
6: Yeah, so some of these kids have required hospitalization for a day or two after the injury, depending on where the injuries have occurred.
2: Neato is one of the most popular brands of these sensory toys. Its maker, Boston-based Schilling Toys, warns cubes should not be left in cars or direct sun. In a statement to NBC News, the company says in part, "We are disappointed to see that there has been a trend on social media demonstrating misuse of our Neato products," and say they're working with social media companies like TikTok to take down content containing Neato product misuse.
0: Mm. Our thanks to George Solis for that report. And experts warn parents also need to be wary of knockoff products, those dupes that are made with different substances that are not safe for children. A really important warning, Savannah.
7: No kidding. All right, we're just over 2 months away from the 78th annual Primetime Emmy Awards, where the Television Academy will honor this year's best shows and performances. Yesterday, the Academy revealed its full list of nominees, with hit shows The Pitt and Hacks leading the way. NBC and NBC Entertainment's Mark Barger has a look at some of the other big nominees this year.
8: And so it begins.
9: The HBO Max hospital drama The Pitt scored big at this morning's Emmy nominations with 25, including Best Drama and Best Actor for Noah Wiley, awards that were among the five it won last year.
10: Good morning, Carol.
9: Apple TV's Pluribus is among The Pitt's rivals for Best Drama, with Rae Seehorn in the chase for Best Actress.
11: The world outside is no longer survivable.
9: Paradise is another Best Drama contender, with Sterling K. Brown up for Best Actor.
12: The Pentagon is drawing up battle plans for a war with Great Britain.
9: The Best Drama field also includes The Diplomat, as well as four other series: The Gilded Age, A Knight of the Seven Kingdoms, Slow Horses, and Your Friends and Neighbors.
13: I have been told that I cannot so much as perform one single joke.
9: But Jean Smart could make it five wins for Best Actress in a Comedy for Hacks. Her show earned 24 nominations overall, including Best Comedy. Its competition includes another past winner, The Bear.
14: And it started with a cough.
9: The horror comedy Widow's Bay is one of two newcomers up for Best Comedy, along with Margo's Got Money Troubles. Abbott Elementary is also looking to break through with a Best Comedy win, along with Nobody Wants This, Only Murders in the Building, and Shrinking.
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9: Stephen Colbert could add to his Emmy collection. The Late Show's final season is up for Best Variety Series against The Daily Show, Jimmy Kimmel Live, Last Week Tonight with John Oliver, and Saturday Night Live. The awards will be handed out Monday, September 14th on NBC, with Mariska Hargitay serving as host.
7: Our thanks to Mark for that report. While NBC-owned Peacock also has some nominees, Traitors is up for Best Reality or Reality Competition Series, and so is its host, Alan Cumming. Love Island host Ariana Maddox also got nominated. And lastly, All Her Fault. I loved the show. It received a nomination for Best Limited Series with an acting nod for Sarah Snook.
1: Oh, I'm going to have to watch that.
7: You really do need to watch it. It was amazing. The award show, All the Action, it's on September 14th on NBC and streaming on Peacock. We'll probably remind you about that quite a bit.
1: Yes, indeed.
7: Coming up, they're a sweet, sweet sister act taking some irresistible confections on the road.
0: Yum. When Morning News Now returns, we're going to introduce you to the family duo making waves out on Long Island with a bona fide bakery on wheels. That's next. Stick around.

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1: Let's end the hour by introducing you to two sisters who are trying to make the world a better place. It started as a passion for dishing out desserts to friends and family when they were kids.
2: Now they run a booming business from their food truck and storefront on Long Island. The pair told today's Dylan Dreyer that building it together has been the icing on the cake.
3: Yeah, I knew I'd have bakery one day, and I knew it would be cool.

0: wedding cake.
1: After college, Sydney went to culinary school and worked as a recipe developer, while Sammy started her career in fashion. But an impulse purchase set them both on a new path.
2: I remember her sending a picture in our group chat of her with the truck. Like, I bought this. And I was like, that's insane.
1: Sydney found a 97 Chevy box truck on Craigslist for $7,000, dreaming of a bakery on wheels.
0: They were a lot cheaper than like a storefront, and you didn't have to pay rent. If your location's bad, you could move it. I guess it was right after I purchased it, we were talking and we both wanted to leave our jobs. So we were like, let's just do it together.
1: The project was no cakewalk.
0: It's like, we can get this fridge, but how do you screw the fridge into the wall? Because when you drive, like, things could fall over. If I'm in a bad mood, like, I could take it out on her and I know she's not going to get mad.
2: I'm not going to quit.
0: If you have a sister, you know how sisters act, and like, you can say whatever you want to each other and it's fine.
1: For goodness cakes, hit the gas in 2019.
0: The first year we were open, we would sell like 7 cookies a day and we're like, we're rich.
2: From there, social media helped us so much.
1: Their secret ingredient, unique flavors and creative presentation.
2: I would say our classics are our rainbow cookies.
0: They're all 6 colors of the rainbow. You're never gonna find just 3 colors. Right now, banana is having a moment. How do we make this cooler than just selling banana bread? People like brownies, we combine them. What else would make it cool? Cheesecake. So we make like a banana bread brownie cheesecake and it's like a sandwich.
1: The desserts are also diet friendly.
2: So I follow a vegan diet. When we started our business, we were like, we want to have things. And it's not just like some dry one-off option.
0: We really pride ourselves on our stuff is really good. Like, you wouldn't know that it's vegan and gluten-free.
1: After years of serving goodies on the go,
2: thank you.
1: Sammy and Sydney just celebrated the grand opening of their bake shop, a symbol of the sisters' sweet success.
2: I feel like the sweetest part of this journey so far has definitely been the people. These people are so kind and nice that they'll come to us and they'll drive an hour out of their way to come to us. It's been so great. And yeah. Of course, obviously, working together has been kind of like a given. Like, just working together has been so great.
3: Our thanks to Dylan for sharing that story. And if you are local to the New York City area, you can actually taste Sam and Sydney's treats Friday through Sundays out on Long Island.
4: Oh, I'm going to be stopping by.
3: Yeah.
4: I know. You're amazing.
3: You're out there a lot.
4: I know. Love it.
3: That does it for this hour of Morning News Now.
4: Stay with us as the news continues right now.
5: Right now on Morning News Now, the Middle East back on edge this morning thanks to a fresh wave of attacks coming from both Iran and the United States overnight. Meanwhile, President Trump back on home turf, touching down in Washington after a whirlwind NATO trip that was capped off by the commander-in-chief telling reporters that the ceasefire deal is over. So where do the two feuding sides go from here? And is America at risk of teetering into all-out war? We've also got an eye on how it's impacting wallets here at home, including how Wall Street is weathering all this uncertainty. Plus, a Senate race stunner out of Maine this morning, embattled Democratic candidate Graham Plattner suspending his controversial campaign overnight amid deafening calls, some from within his own party, to bow out of the race. That is all in the wake of a pretty damning sexual assault accusation against him, which he denies. Now, a different kind of race is on to find Democrats' best hope of defeating incumbent Republican Susan Collins. More on that in a moment. And squish, squish, boom, what parents need to know this morning about a viral trend online that could have explosive consequences if their kids are not careful. Really something parents should be keeping an eye on because quite a few of those videos online.
3: So many of those products in my home. I'm ready for this trend to end. They're so popular. They had to ban them from the schools. Hi, good morning, everyone. I'm Vicky Nguyen in for Joe today.
4: And I'm Susan Sosh. We're so happy that you're here and you all are starting your day with us. Thanks for being here. We're going to begin our show with some breaking news out of the Middle East. A new exchange of attacks between Iran and the United States is putting the region back on edge. That's after President Trump, now back in Washington, told reporters at the NATO summit in Turkey that the ceasefire between both countries is over.
3: Overnight, U.S. Central Command said it carried out dozens of strikes hitting multiple cities on Iran's southern coast. CENTCOM says the strikes are to, quote, degrade their ability to threaten freedom of navigation in the Strait of Hormuz. Now, this eyewitness footage, verified by NBC News, shows explosions in one of those Iranian coastal cities. Iran's health ministry says at least 14 people were killed. Dozens more were injured in those attacks. In response, Tehran said it launched attacks on U.S. bases in the Gulf. Now hopes

0: for any kind of peace deal are in major doubt after President Trump told a news conference at the NATO summit, quote, let's just finish the job. NBC News Washington correspondent Alice Barr joins us now with the very latest. Good morning, Alice.
1: Good morning, Vicky and Savannah. President Trump is insisting that Iran still wants to make a deal for long-term peace, even as the two sides fired at each other for a second night in a row. The president is also ramping up his rhetoric, saying he doesn't know if he can trust that Iran will stick to an agreement.
2: Not enough, right?
3: President Trump is back in Washington from the NATO summit in Turkey, flying at the same time the U.S. military launched a new round of strikes against Iran, hitting roughly 90 military targets, according to U.S. Central Command.
4: We just hit them very hard, and I say we hit them 20 to 1 every time they hit us.
3: Iran says it fired back against four U.S. bases in Bahrain and Kuwait. The Pentagon has not confirmed that or any damage. The second night in a row of strikes exchanged comes after President Trump declared Wednesday the ceasefire with Iran is over.
4: To me, I think it's over. I don't want to deal with them anymore. They're scum.
3: The flare-up started when Iran struck three commercial ships in the Strait of Hormuz earlier this week, despite promising to allow traffic to flow as part of the preliminary peace deal. That deal is now in question.
4: They want to make a deal so badly. I just don't know if they're worthy of making a deal. I don't know that they're going to honor the deal.
3: Oil prices are surging as President Trump threatened to reimpose the U.S. naval blockade on Iranian ships, while Iran's lead negotiator said the Strait of Hormuz will only be open under Iranian management. The president, though, said he does not expect a return to full-scale war.
4: I don't think it's going to start again. I think it's going to go very quickly.
3: That as he shifted course on another war while at the NATO summit, granting the president of Ukraine's request for a license to build its own Patriot missile defense systems to ward off increasing Russian attacks.
1: Another note here, President Trump left Turkey on the old Air Force One before changing to the new one that was gifted by Qatar at a stop in England. The president said that the swap had nothing to do with security, but a source familiar with the president's plans told NBC News it was a security move out of an abundance of caution as they were taking off from Turkey, a country that borders Iran. Savannah and Vicky.
0: All right, Alice, we appreciate it. Thank you. Do you have more on the security concerns that this last minute swap out of the planes?
1: Yeah, so the White House communications director said the new Air Force One is state of the art, fitted with high level security protocols. And he said, quote, we use every tool at our disposal, including distraction and misdirection, to address threats. A senior White House official said they can't speak to any specific threats, but President Trump himself said yesterday that the life of being a president is dangerous and that he is number one on Iran's kill list.
0: Guys. Yeah, those security concerns, very important. All right, Alice, thank you so much.
5: Well, let's bring in NBC News military analyst Colonel Steve Boren. Colonel, good morning. Thanks, as always. Help us understand the scale and scope of this latest U.S. attack on Iran. What was targeted and how big of an escalation is this?
6: Yeah, very important question, Savannah. Thanks for having me. This so far, what I'm calling the Battle of the Straits, the Battle of the Strait of Hormuz, is not yet full-scale war. Central Command, which is in charge of these operations, has said yesterday they struck about 90 targets, the day before about 80 targets. And this is significantly less than the several hundred targets CENTCOM was striking at the beginning of this operation. Additionally, the strikes have been focused really on things that Iran owns that can influence the strait. So areas near the shoreline, drone sites, missile sites, radar sites, etc. So this really is a battle for the Strait of Hormuz, and so far it's stayed contained that way. We'll have to see if that remains.
0: Colonel, Iran is saying that it responded. It targeted U.S. bases in the Gulf. How strong are Iran's military capabilities right now, given that the Pentagon says they were very much degraded earlier in this war, weeks ago? Has Iran been able to cause much damage to these bases with the artillery they have left?
6: Yeah, certainly they have expanded. The Iranians have expanded their responses. Earlier, it was only Kuwait. Now we've got other nations allied to the United States involved in receiving these responses. You know, the Iranians have had several weeks now to rebuild some of their capabilities. We've seen various reports on the capabilities of their ballistic missiles. Some estimates are that 80% of their missiles have been destroyed. Others are that only about 30% of those missiles have been destroyed. So we're not certain how much capability the Iranians still have under their control. But we do know two things. Number one, they've had time to resupply and rebuild. And number two, clearly, they still have some capability left because they're using it right now.
5: Let's talk about where things might go from here. Could we return to a state of full-blown war, do you think? And does the U.S. have the capacity to do that?
6: Well, the United States certainly has the capacity to do it. Now, we haven't seen the large surge of capabilities of additional ships, additional aircraft, additional bombers move into the region yet that we saw back in February before this whole thing kicked off. So we don't have quite the amount of combat power in the region today that we had back in February and March. That said, the United States certainly has that capability other places in the world and can begin moving it into the Middle East really at any time. In addition, the capabilities that we do have in the Middle East, Savannah, they're significant. So we can continue to press the Iranians, we continue to pressure the Iranians, and we can continue to do damage to the Iranians even with what we still have left in the area.
5: Colonel, despite this escalation, we've been hearing the president talk about how negotiations could still happen. How do you get to the negotiating table with this backdrop?
6: Yeah, so it's tough. I think in this case, history might be an important lesson. You know, if you look back to the Vietnam War, the Korean War, even as far back as World War II, you do see that negotiations and combat can and historically have happened at the same time. Now, in this case, you know, the Iranians have been very difficult to deal with. And I think it's important to remember that up until now, every single violation of this ceasefire that has now, frankly, unraveled, every violation was initiated by the Iranians. They are difficult negotiating, you know, partners, if you will. They don't keep their word. So they are very difficult to negotiate with. Now, having said all that, there is historical precedent for nations to fight and talk at the same time. And that's, of course, what we're all looking for now.
0: All right. Colonel Warren, we appreciate your time this morning. Thank you so much. Meanwhile, these renewed fears of an escalating war in Iran, they're now leading to higher oil prices and sinking stocks. This morning, gas prices are once again on the rise after the international benchmark for crude oil jumped to $78 at the end of yesterday's close. That is about a 5% jump and its highest point in 2 weeks.
5: Meanwhile, there was a sharp reaction on Wall Street with the S&P 500 and Dow Industrial Average both taking a dive at close.
0: For more on this, we are joined by editor-in-chief of Investopedia and the chief business editor of People, Inc., Caleb Silver. Caleb, good morning. Thank you so much for being here with us. So let's start with these oil prices now hitting this high price. I mean, it's not $100 like we saw at the beginning of the war, but that's the biggest single-day spike we have seen since June, right? So how concerned should Americans be about the prices that we're going to pay at the pump?
7: Yeah, well, there's a direct correlation there between higher oil prices and the uncertainty in the Gulf and Iran and the stock market, because it means slower growth. If we're going to have higher oil prices and higher gas prices, that means slower spending by businesses, slower spending by consumers who already feel terrible about the economy. And that translates into a big hit for the stock market. Things bouncing back a little today, but there's this unpredictability. And I think that's what gets into investors and consumers' heads. They don't know what prices are going to be. So they stop spending. They put their hands in their pockets. And that's what we saw yesterday. We'll see if that continues.
5: So we're seeing stocks pull back while these oil prices move higher. What does that tell us about the market and what investors are most worried about?
7: They're worried about the unpredictability. Again, how much is gas going to cost? And because of that, they're seizing their spending on things like travel, discretionary spending. That's where you see it first. But we're already hearing results from companies who are just starting to report last quarter results saying consumers are pulling back. We heard it from Pepsi this morning. We're going to hear it from other companies. Airlines are going to start reporting this Friday. That's what they're worried about. What does this translate to at the end of the day?
0: Yeah, speaking of the airlines, we see these stocks taking a hit. Industries like travel, consumer-related goods are going down. Also, consumer spending retracting. Does it say anything about the broader economy at this moment? And with this is supposed to be a very busy season for travel.
7: Yeah, this is the travel season. We have World Cup happening throughout the country here. We have people that are traveling from city to see that. Lots of concerts going on. We have actually seen, and we saw it in the jobs report, a slowdown in hiring in leisure and hospitality. You wouldn't expect that on a summer like the one we're having right now, but we're starting to see that more and more. And if that continues, that'll eventually lead into lower stock prices, lower growth for the economy overall, which could affect the jobs market.
5: Mm-hmm. If these tensions overseas continue to escalate, what is it that Americans should really be keeping an eye on and maybe be most concerned about when it comes to their money?
7: Yeah, it's going to be slower growth. And slower growth means less hiring. Slower growth means less spending. All of that translates into a lower stock market, but potentially stagflation, which is something we don't want to see. But I'm looking out at oil prices towards the end of this year because they always trade in the future. Traders think oil prices are going to continue to go down. So if you're looking at the October or December contracts, $72 a barrel. That doesn't mean gas prices are going to go to where they were last year, $3.15. That means they're going to be slightly lower if things calm down. But that's a big if. There's so much unpredictability here, and things seem to change by an hourly basis. Hard for investors and consumers to make plans with that happening.
0: All right. Caleb Silver, we appreciate it. Thank you so much.
5: Thank you.
0: President Trump is filing another appeal after a federal judge ruled that E. Jean Carroll should be paid the more than $5 million awarded to her 3 years ago.
5: Yesterday, U.S. District Judge Lewis Kaplan ordered that Carroll should immediately receive the money after the Supreme Court refused to hear the president's last appeal. The judgment was initially awarded in 2023 when a jury found President Trump sexually abused Carroll back in 1996 and then later defamed her when he denied the allegations.
0: For more on this, we want to bring in NBC News legal analyst Danny Savalas. Danny, good morning. Good to see you. So do we know when this money is supposed to be paid out? And why did the judge order that it also be paid with interest at this point? That actually adds an additional $800,000 to the original $5 million.
8: That's right. First, when the order says essentially pay it, and that really means forthwith. In a regular run-of-the-mill case, that might mean whenever the clerk gets around to it. In a case of this kind of import, it will probably happen relatively quickly. An order from a federal judge is something that you generally pay attention to and promptly. Now, as to the interest, that's provided for by law in federal court, and it's designed to protect people from someone saying, hey, I want to appeal, but hey, at the end of the appeal, I've spent all my money. So that interest runs from the time of judgment. It's standard and provided by law. In the case of an amount like this much, after 5 years, it's a considerable amount.
5: Danny, the president's legal team filed another appeal just minutes after this judge's order. So is there a real shot of blocking the payment, or is it a stall tactic?
8: For the most part, it is trying absolutely everything you can. After all, the Trump team's argument is that they agreed years ago that this money would be paid if the Supreme Court denied what's called cert, denied hearing the case. And so the Supreme Court has done that. But the Trump team's arguing, we've asked them to rehear it. So technically, they might go back on what they already dismissed and declined to hear. It's a near zero probability. But as they say in the movies, so you're saying there's a chance. And that's what the Trump team is saying. So very small chance. Their best argument is that, hey, judge, there's really no harm. Carol says she's going to give this money away. If we give it to her now, it'll disappear into the wind. So just hold on to it for a couple more months. Nobody will be harmed.
0: Well, speaking of is there a chance, President Trump is also appealing a separate $83 million defamation judgment that was granted to Carol by a different Manhattan jury back in 2024. That payment also being held up at this point?
8: Yes, it's technically a stage behind in the appeals process. But you can expect that the Trump team will take this, if they can, to the Supreme Court. And if the court denies it, then they'll be stuck at the lower appellate court. So the reason this is so significant is that second case really raises the issue of the presidential immunity. In other words, Trump is arguing that when they use statements, the plaintiff used his statements made as a president, that went against the Supreme Court's ruling that something a president says in his official capacity, it can't even be used as evidence. So that is a major issue in that appeal, and it could affect this earlier case for the $5 million. But obviously, the $83 million case is significantly more and of greater dollar import.
0: All right, Danny Savalas, we appreciate your insight, as always.
5: We have big news, out of Maine this morning with Graham Plattner, the embattled Democratic Senate nominee, suspending his campaign overnight.
0: Yeah, this announcement comes in the wake of a sexual assault accusation against him, which he denies.
5: For more, let's bring in NBC News politics reporter Megan Brand, who joins us now with the latest. Megan, good morning. What did Plattner say when he made the announcement last night?
9: Hey, guys, good morning. Yeah, the key part in that 11-minute video was Plattner's announcement that he was going to file paperwork to officially withdraw from the campaign. So in that video, he vigorously denied the allegations that were made against him, but argued that it wasn't the allegations, but rather, in his view, it was the political establishment putting structural pressure on him that ultimately led him to that moment. Take a listen to what else he had to say.
10: I know that some will think it's an admission of guilt, and it most certainly is not. We're not doing it because of the allegations. We're doing it because of the structures that are being taken away from us by those in power.
9: So as you heard there, he criticized those in power. He had gone on to argue that those in power were using the allegations as an excuse to take away things that he needed to operate a campaign, things like fundraising, things like access to voter information. He also, in that video, addressed what comes next, arguing that in terms of who replaces him, that there had to be a process that was open, transparent, and democratic, going on to say that that the decision should not be made in back rooms by people in places of political power. Guys.
0: Megan, what about the allegations themselves? Did Plattner address the rape allegation in this video or say that he plans to fight it?
9: So he addressed the allegations broadly, saying that they were false. He actually started the video by addressing that broadly, saying that this is all false. The things that have been claimed did not happen. He said it's not real. He also criticized the process and the timing for this, saying that he had learned about this through media inquiries, actually. And he also argued that he had no time to truly respond before, in his words, he argued that there was no time for investigations before a corporate media system and the political establishment got to act as judge, jury, and executioner. He also pointed to the timing of this, saying that this was the last week that this could happen before he would be officially on the ballot. So arguing that there was timing that factored into this as well. Remember, he had until Monday at 5 p.m. in order to withdraw if he was going to withdraw. And that ultimately then would give the main Democratic Party the opportunity to replace him moving forward.
5: So what happens from here? Do Democrats have anyone who is set to run against the incumbent Republican, Susan Collins?
9: Yeah, so there are several names, some people who have already thrown their hat into the ring, some people who have said that they are potentially interested in running. So I'll go through a couple of those names. Now you have Troy Jackson. He is the former Maine State Senate president. He also had previously run for the Maine Democratic primary for the governor's seat, and he had lost that. He had gotten the endorsement in that race from Senator Bernie Sanders. He had announced in a post to X that he's running to replace Plattner. You also have Nirav Shah. He had also ran in that race for the Democratic primary for governor. He had also lost that as well. And he's the former director of Maine's Center for Disease Control and Prevention. Now, he hasn't officially jumped into this race yet, but in a statement before Plattner had announced that he was not going to be running anymore, he had said that he was evaluating whether to run. You also have Dan Kleban. He's the founder of Maine Beer Company. And he had announced in a Substack post that he was interested in running. But one person, guys, who you are not going to see on the ballot is going to be Grey's Anatomy star Patrick Dempsey. He had been floated as a potential candidate, but he announced in an op-ed yesterday that he had decided not to run, guys.
5: Oh, all right. Megan Brand, by the way, our viewers may recognize a new last name there. Congratulations, Megan.
9: Thank you so much. Really appreciate it.
5: Thanks for joining us.
0: Well, we have some sad news to share this morning. Legendary Welsh singer Bonnie Tyler has died at the age of 75. In a statement posted to her official website, her family said they are heartbroken to announce that Bonnie unexpectedly passed away last night in a hospital in Portugal as a result of the illness that she was being treated for. They ask for privacy as they grieve. Best known for her iconic hits, Total Eclipse of the Heart It's a heartache and holding out for a hero. Tyler's powerful voice helped define pop music in the late 1970s and 80s. Her career spanned more than five decades, leaving an enduring musical legacy.
5: Well, now let's get you a check on your Morning News Now weather. That extreme weather that has been sweeping across the country, it is expected to continue through the weekend, like here in the Northeast, where another round of strong storms are expected to bring more flash flooding to the rain-soaked region.
0: Or down south and out west, where the heat and high humidity are teaming up, making it feel like triple digits. Meteorologist Angie Lastman is tracking all of it for us. Angie, good morning.
11: Hey there, guys. We've got some trouble spots across the country today as we gear up for a busy travel day. Notice Philadelphia, D.C., Detroit, Chicago, Denver, all dealing with the potential for some likely delays at the airports. We've got those scattered showers and thunderstorms across parts of the Midwest and the South, and the East Coast will see some of those stronger storms as well. So heads up if you're traveling, hitting the roads, or headed to the airports this morning. Here's what we've got so far. Some of these showers kind of working across parts of Michigan. We've got some thunderstorms across parts of the plains, and then we've already got some of these flood alerts up for 25 million people. You can see Nashville included in that, Washington, D.C., Philadelphia as well. This is going to be something that we see through the rest of the morning hours and into the afternoon for the potential for some flooding and some strong storms. There's the look at the strong storms today. Your severe threat includes 19 million people up and down the plains and out towards the Ohio River Valley. This is going to leave us with the greatest potential for some wind gusts and some hail. But of course, the tornado risk on the low end, that is always a good news, something to watch for even into the evening hours tonight. On top of that, there's the flash flooding concerns. We've got anywhere from 1 to 3 inches of hourly rainfall rates possible here as the day goes on. So heads up if you live in Chicago, Indianapolis, and out towards the East Coast as we gear up for multiple additional inches of rain. We've got the potential to see localized amounts up to 5 inches here as we get through at least the next day or so. 53 million people, meanwhile, are under heat alerts. Much of that is across the West. We've got some, including parts of the Southern Plains, and then the Southeast, including Wilmington all the way down to Miami as we gear up for another really steamy kind of day. Temperatures back to the triple digits in a lot of spots. It's Phoenix at 113 degrees. It's Oklahoma City at 101. We'll feel like 105 in Austin this afternoon. And even the Southeast, you're into the 90s, but feeling like those triple digits for the extended period, not just today, but into tomorrow too. Mobile, 104 for what it feels like, 97 for what it feels like in Washington, D.C. This heat is locked in with us even as we get to the end of our work week and into our upcoming weekend. Back to you.
0: Right. Angie, thank you so
5: thank
0: much.
5: Thank you.
0: All right, much more to come on this hour of Morning News Now, including the urgent round-the-clock race to stabilize that failing New York City high-rise as investigators work to figure out what exactly made those steel beams buckle earlier this week, sending Midtown Manhattan into a frenzy.
5: First, though, after the break, the family of a 52-year-old who was shot and killed in another ICE-involved incident is now speaking out. Their emotional calls for a separate, independent investigation into his death. That's next.
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0: on that deadly shooting involving an immigration officer in Houston. The Department of Homeland Security said agents were conducting a targeted operation when the suspect allegedly tried to run over an agent. That person was killed in the incident. His family is now telling NBC News correspondent Priscilla Thompson that they don't believe the official side of the story.
1: The moments after the deadly shooting, captured on camera. 52-year-old Lorenzo Salgado seen on the ground after being shot. DHS says they were conducting a targeted operation to capture Salgado, who was in the U.S. illegally from Mexico, when he attempted to evade arrest. This brief clip appears to show Salgado's white van being tailed by a dark SUV. DHS says Salgado later weaponized his vehicle in an attempt to run over an ICE law enforcement officer who fired in self-defense.
2: We don't believe that at all.
1: Two of Salgado's sons speaking out.
2: So I believe that when he saw those cars following him around, he thought that he was going to get robbed of his van, of his livelihood.
3: Do you believe if that vehicle had been identifiable that your dad would still be alive?
2: Absolutely. Absolutely, 100%. He would have complied. He would have stopped.
1: It comes as President Trump's border czar says ICE is keeping the president's campaign pledge to increase immigration enforcement.
4: ICE, in the last week and a half, is making record arrests every single day, and we're going to continue that. You're going to see those numbers even go higher.
1: Salgado's sons are calling for an independent investigation.
2: He just wanted to live a life, a simple life of work and family, and that got taken away from us.
3: And we are live on the scene where demonstrators have been turning out to protest what has happened here and also demanding answers and accountability. And of course, one of those questions is whether or not these agents were wearing body cameras. We know that in recent months, as these fatal incidents with ICE have increased, that there has been a call for more transparency and accountability that has included DHS saying that they are expanding their body camera program nationwide. But I will tell you, despite being the most well-funded law enforcement agency in the country, at last check, only about a quarter of agents actually wear body cams. Back to you.
0: Priscilla Thompson, we appreciate it. Thank you.
5: Well, crews are working around the clock in an effort to stabilize a high-rise building in New York City following a serious structural failure. Investigators are now facing tough questions about what caused steel beams to buckle and floors to sink. Officials say the building has not shifted further, but the cause remains under investigation. NBC News correspondent Emily Ikeda has the latest.
6: As crews race to fully stabilize this New York City high-rise, adding support floor by floor.
7: We were staring outside the window, and we saw that it was kind of tilting a little bit.
6: City officials digging into what went wrong, resulting in a terrifying lean over the heart of Midtown. Failure to provide steel reinforcement as per approved plans led to the cause of the incident. The Department of Buildings wrote in a complaint that they later deleted, saying it was not accurate. The DOB adding the investigation is still underway and noting that while the building is now considered stable, all construction activities except for emergency work have to stop.
8: They're going to be working through the day to get all the way up to the roof and all the way down to floor 9.
6: The former home to Pfizer's headquarters is being converted into 1,600 luxury apartments, including building more floors. It was just under that addition on the 21st floor that support beams buckled.
9: What kinds of questions are being asked right now?
10: Was the design okay? Was the construction okay? And were the materials that were used okay? And the sequence of the construction is important as well.
6: The developer, Metro Loft, called the incident nothing more than a typical construction mishap to the New York Times and telling NBC News it was never concerned about a collapse, adding, "We've identified the issue and developed a clear plan to fix it." Some evacuated from the area are now being allowed to return.
0: Emily Ikeda, NBC News.
5: All right, coming up, a pretty frightening medical episode weathered by one of our beloved former colleagues here at NBC News.
0: When we come back, Katie Couric's stunning amnesia diagnosis that is now shining a critical light on a rare form of memory loss. That's next right here on Morning News Now.
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0: We are back with a scary health episode involving our former colleague here at NBC News, Katie Couric. In a recent Substack post, Couric described the frightening moment where she suddenly lost her memory.
1: Her experience is now shining a light on a rare temporary syndrome called transient global amnesia. NBC News senior national correspondent Kate Snow has the details. Kate?
2: Savannah, Vicky, what happened to Katie Couric is exceedingly rare. It came on all of a sudden. I had actually seen her in Aspen, Colorado the night before, and she was fine. The good news is this does not have any long-term effects.
3: Younger people are getting their news and information on their iPhones.
4: Two Saturdays ago, Katie Couric appeared on a panel about the future of journalism at the Aspen Ideas Festival. She now says she doesn't remember any of it. A few minutes later, her husband John says she was weak, dizzy, and a little out of it.
5: We're going to be getting reaction to that this morning.
4: The journalist and former Today anchor has always been willing to share her own health journeys, famously having a colonoscopy live on air to encourage others to get the test. In a Substack post, Katie says when she was taken to a hospital, a doctor asked a series of questions. She thought it was 2024 and Joe Biden was president. She couldn't remember the name of her three-week-old granddaughter. The doctor turned to the nurses and said, initiate stroke protocol. An MRI of Katie's brain showed she had not had a stroke, but she couldn't retain information and kept asking her husband and doctors what had happened. Katie says she was later diagnosed with transient global amnesia, a sudden episode of memory loss that's rare, but more common in people over 50.
6: This is arguably one of the scariest moments in a patient or a family member's life. But as a neurologist, it's the best diagnosis I can make because I know these patients will return to living a completely normal life.
4: Dr. Laura Stein is a neurologist at Mount Sinai Health System.
6: Some of the triggers include stress. So an example would be physical stress, emotional stress, physical exertion.
2: There's no one reason that this happens to people.
6: There is not. And that's part of what makes it so hard to understand.
4: Katie says she has no memory of about 7 hours. While this was a freaky occurrence, she wrote, it could have been much more serious. So ultimately, I'm relieved.
2: Katie says she was feeling better by 9 p.m. that night. And, you know, she spoke about this out loud, as she has so often, to try to shine a light and make sure people know about this medical condition. One thing that neurologists say is if you're having these kind of symptoms, if you suddenly lose your memory, you really should get seen by a doctor, go to an ER, because it could be what Katie Couric had, but it also could be a stroke. Back to
1: Kate,
2: you, Vicky.
1: No, Kate, thank you so much. Oh, so many more questions on this.
0: Absolutely. We're lucky now to be joined by NBC News medical contributor Dr. Kavita Patel to keep discussing. Mm-hmm. Dr. Patel, I mean, I think so many people just, of course, also, like, we all know and love Katie. Yeah. She's part of your home, and you hear something like this, it just is so crazy. It's also very rare. I know the status, it impacts less than 1% of patients every year. But what more should people know about it, and who's at risk?
7: Yeah, transient global amnesia is a medical condition. Not only incredibly rare, but usually seen above the age of 50 or in people with a history of migraines, migraines themselves or migraines in their family. Those are what we've seen as risk factors, but it can happen in anyone outside of those risk factors. The good news, as you mentioned, is that it's completely benign. And I think the key here is that you don't know it's benign until you have that evaluated, just like you heard Katie had. So I think that other than that, I think as you see, all the other risk factors are some of the typical ones that can be with stroke, such as heart disease and high cholesterol or hyperlipidemia. But again, incredibly, incredibly rare.
1: You know, Dr. Patel, the National Institutes of Health say there aren't any clear medical risk factors for temporary amnesia. Are there things that might trigger it? Could it be stress? Could it be, you know, a precursor to anything? That's what I always worry about when it comes to your brain.
0: Yeah,
7: it's true. All right, so here's the kind of bad news, good news. The bad news is that the triggers are very common. Look at this list. Everything from emotional stress, something that I think many of us go through on a very frequent basis, all the way to strenuous physical activity, sexual intercourse, all that friends around cold and hot plunges, that can trigger it. Think of it this way, though, Vicky. This is really, your brain is a complex system of computer parts and neurons and activity. This is a bit of a research, just like our electricity surges.
6: Some of these activities cause our electricity and our wires to surge, and then it's temporary and it resets. The good news here, just like our electricity coming back, is our brain comes back as normal. So I don't want people to avoid these activities, but it is important if you're around someone who has this kind of memory loss to try to think about what was going on because we can think through whether this could happen again. And you might want to connect it to some activity if that was, in fact, a factor.
1: Mm-hmm.
0: So it doesn't cause any long-term effects, right? But could you get it again? Right. Mm.
6: Yeah. So the risk of recurrence, remember, we're starting with something that can happen. About 1 in 8 people who have TGA, transient global amnesia, might have a recurrence. It's usually seen, though. I had a patient that started having these episodes in their 20s. So as you get it in a younger age, you can see a recurrence. For the majority of people, there will not be a recurrence. But listen, if you're Katie Couric or anybody that's kind of diagnosed with this condition, it's going to be something that will constantly be present in your mind. Mm-hmm. So I do think if you've had it once, it's smart to tell family and friends, because it's not going to be you who can present to the ER. It's going to be somebody around you, right, so that they can be aware and they can make a health professional aware.
1: That's a really good point. Yeah. Share this so people around you know about it. You know, Dr. Patel, Kate touched on it a little bit at the end of her story, but at what point should you go see a doctor to talk about memory or brain function concerns, even just on a normal basis? If you just want to get a checkup, like, are things progressing? Am I okay?
6: Yeah. I think this is one of the most common reasons that people come to me. But here's the thing I want people to remember. If it's sudden, that is 911. That is not call my doctor and try to get an appointment, because memory cells, brain cells, a sudden loss or change in speech, or the very reasons that I think Katie Couric went to the ER in the first place, that is an emergency, because we can initiate, like the doctor did in Colorado, initiate a stroke protocol that can truly save your life and save your brain. Mm-hmm. And that's why I think that if it's sudden, 911. Don't even try to like get through to any other matter of care. But then in general, the majority of people, as they see changes in memory, changes in speech, I've had patients, including some days myself, when I'm really tired and I see a change in my handwriting, anything that persists over time, bring it up. Bring it up with your doctor, and don't be afraid to talk about it, because many Americans are going through this, and it doesn't always mean that it's one thing or another. Just get through this, because it's a pretty common set of symptoms.
0: Dr. Patel, we were having a little trouble with your audio at the beginning of this, and I do just want to go back, if you don't mind, because I think it was such good information about who is at risk, like what you should just kind of be in the back of your mind, maybe, you know, no real cause for concern out of nowhere, but what you might know about yourself and your own health history that could mean like, okay, maybe it's just something I should be aware of.
6: Mm-hmm. Yeah, for transient global amnesia, it's older patients or someone with a history of migraines in themselves, or even a persistent history of migraines in their family. We also see people with a history of heart disease or high cholesterol that could be at risk. But in general, we can also see people with what Katie had that have had none of those risk factors other than older age. Usually that's the only risk factor.
0: Mm. All right. Goodness. Well, given my history of migraines, you'll be getting a personal call later, Dr. Patel, with more concerns and questions. Okay. Thank you so much. All right. Coming up, the Television Academy is releasing its nominees for the 2026 Emmy Awards.
1: We'll have a look at what shows walked away with the most nods and who got snubbed ahead of TV's biggest night. That is next, right here on Morning News Now.

0: We are back with a warning for parents about a viral social media trend involving a popular children's toy. Doctors say kids are suffering major burns after heating up dough-like toys, which can cause them to explode. NBC's George Solis has the story and a warning. Some of these images may be distressing.
1: Chocolate?
2: It's the squishy stress toy that surged in popularity, found on store shelves across America. They're marketed as harmless, sensory gadgets, but these goo-like toys are now at the center of a dangerous viral trend. Reports of videos online encouraging children to heat or microwave the gel-filled toys to make them more pliable. But once heated, medical professionals say the gel inside becomes a hot, glue-like substance. Something Katie Spence's 13-year-old daughter discovered after leaving her toy, called a Nido, in their hot car.
3: She squeezed it once and it popped on her. She was screaming, get it off me, get it off. And I didn't know what it was initially.
2: Spence says weeks later, her daughter is still recovering from her injuries.
3: It's like I couldn't even help her. I couldn't do anything, you know, I couldn't do anything to help her besides literally rush her to the hospital.
2: A similar story earlier this year for Caleb Shabala, whose mom says he had burns on his face, his eyes swelling shut, after she says he put his Nido in the microwave.
4: I didn't know it was a trend on TikTok before, because my friend did it before, but she put it in for, like, she didn't get hurt.
2: Shriners Children's Boston nurse practitioner Jill Pasciuco says they've seen a dramatic spike in cases over the last 6 months, and that some of the injuries are serious.
5: What are some of these children needing after this gel-like substance gets on their skin?
6: Yeah, so some of these kids have required hospitalization for a day or two after the injury, depending on where the injuries have occurred.
2: Nido is one of the most popular brands of these sensory toys. Its maker, Boston-based Schilling Toys, warns cubes should not be left in cars or direct sun. In a statement to NBC News, the company says in part, "We are disappointed to see that there has been a trend on social media demonstrating misuse of our Nido products," and say they're working with social media companies like TikTok to take down content containing Nido product misuse.
0: Our thanks to George Solis for that report. And experts warn parents also need to be wary of knockoff products, those dupes that are made with different substances that are not safe for children. A really important warning, Savannah.
7: No kidding. All right, we're just over 2 months away from the 78th annual Primetime Emmy Awards, where the Television Academy will honor this year's best shows and performances. Yesterday, the Academy revealed its full list of nominees, with hit shows The Pitt and Hacks leading the way. NBC and NBC Entertainment's Mark Barger has a look at some of the other big nominees this year.
8: And so it begins.
9: The HBO Max hospital drama The Pitt scored big at this morning's Emmy nominations with 25, including Best Drama and Best Actor for Noah Wiley, awards that were among the five it won last year.
10: Good morning, Carol.
9: Apple TV's Pluribus is among the Pitt's rivals for Best Drama, with Rae Sehorn in the chase for Best Actress.
11: The world outside is no longer survivable.
9: Paradise is another Best Drama contender, with Sterling K. Brown up for Best Actor.
12: The Pentagon is drawing up battle plans for a war with Great Britain.
9: The Best Drama field also includes The Diplomat, as well as four other series: The Gilded Age, A Knight of the Seven Kingdoms, Slow Horses, and Your Friends and Neighbors.
13: I have been told that I cannot so much as perform one single joke.
9: But Jean Smart could make it five wins for Best Actress in a Comedy for Hacks. Her show earned 24 nominations overall, including Best Comedy. Its competition includes another past winner, The Bear.
14: And it started with calls.
9: The horror comedy Widow's Bay is one of two newcomers up for Best Comedy, along with Margot's Got Money Troubles. Abbott Elementary is also looking to break through with a Best Comedy win, along with Nobody Wants This, Only Murders in the Building, and Shrinking.
15: Incredibly proud.
9: Stephen Colbert could add to his Emmy collection. The Late Show's final season is up for Best Variety Series against The Daily Show, Jimmy Kimmel Live, Last Week Tonight with John Oliver, and Saturday Night Live. The awards will be handed out Monday, September 14th on NBC, with Mariska Hargitay serving as host.
7: All right, thanks to Mark for that report. Well, NBC-owned Peacock also has some nominees. Traitors is up for Best Reality or Reality Competition Series, and so is its host, Alan Cumming. Love Island host Ariana Maddox also got nominated. And lastly, All Her Fault. I loved the show. It received a nomination for Best Limited Series with an acting nod for Sarah Snook.
16: Oh, I'm going to have to watch that.
7: You really do need to watch it. It was amazing. The award show, All the Action, it's on September 14th on NBC and streaming on Peacock. We'll probably remind you about that quite a bit.
16: Yes, indeed.
1: Indeed.
7: Coming up, they're a sweet, sweet sister act taking some irresistible confections on the road.
0: Yum. When Morning News Now returns, we're going to introduce you to the family duo making waves out on Long Island with a bona fide bakery on wheels. That's next. Stick around.

0: Let's end the hour by introducing you to two sisters who are trying to bake the world a better place. It started as a passion for dishing out desserts to friends and family when they were kids.
1: Now they run a booming business from their food truck and storefront on Long Island. The pair told today's Dylan Dreyer that building it together

0: I made somebody's wedding cake.
1: After college, Sydney went to culinary school and worked as a recipe developer, while Sammy started her career in fashion. But an impulse purchase set them both on a new path.
2: I remember her sending a picture in our group chat of her with the truck. Like, I bought this. And I was like, that's insane.
1: Sydney found a 97 Chevy box truck on Craigslist for $7,000, dreaming of a bakery on wheels.
0: They were a lot cheaper than like a storefront, and you didn't have to pay rent. If your location's bad, you could move it. I guess it was right after I purchased it, we were talking and we both wanted to leave our jobs. So we were like, let's just do it together.
1: The project was no cakewalk.
0: It's like, we can get this fridge, but how do you screw the fridge into the wall? Because when you drive, like, things could fall over. If I'm in a bad mood, like, I could take it out on her and I know she's not going to get mad.
2: I'm not going to quit.
0: If you have a sister, you know how sisters act. And, like, you could say whatever you want to each other and it's fine.
1: For goodness cakes, hit the gas in 2019.
0: The first year we were open, we would sell, like, 7 cookies a day. And we're like, we're rich.
2: From there, social media helped us so much.
1: Their secret ingredient, unique flavors and creative presentation.
2: I would say our classics are our rainbow cookies.
0: They're all 6 colors of the rainbow. You're never gonna find just 3 colors. Right now, banana is having a moment. How do we make this cooler than just selling banana bread? People like brownies, we combine them. What else would make it cool? Cheesecake. So we make like a banana bread brownie cheesecake and it's like a sandwich.
1: The desserts are also diet friendly.
2: So I follow a vegan diet. When we started our business, we were like, we want to have things and it's not just like some dry one-off option.
0: We really pride ourselves on our stuff is really good. Like, you wouldn't know that it's vegan and gluten-free.
1: After years of serving goodies on the go,
2: thank you.
1: Sammy and Sydney just celebrated the grand opening of their bake shop, a symbol of the sisters' sweet success.
2: I feel like the sweetest part of this journey so far has definitely been the people. These people are so kind of nice that they'll come to us and they'll drive an hour out of their way to come to us. It's been so great. And yeah, of course, obviously working together has been kind of like a given. Like, we're just working together has been so great.
3: Our thanks to Dylan for sharing that story. And if you are local to the New York City area, you can actually taste Sam and Sydney Streets Friday through Sundays out on Long Island.
4: Oh, I'm going to be stopping by.
3: Yeah.
4: I know. You're amazing.
3: You're out there a lot.
4: I know. Love it.
3: That does it for this hour of Morning News Now.
4: Stay with us as the news continues right now.
5: Good morning. Thanks for joining us this Thursday. I'm Savannah Sellers.
3: And I'm Vicky Nguyen in for Joe today. Right now on Morning News Now, deadly escalation breaking overnight. The United States carrying out a wave of new strikes on Iranian coastal cities less than a day after President Trump said the ceasefire was over. Iran reports 14 people were killed in the strikes as it hits back at the U.S. bases in the Gulf, putting the region back on the brink. President Trump now warning he has run out of patience.
6: We can play games, but I'm not sure I want to make a deal. Let's just finish the job.
3: We will have the very latest on the newest exchange of attacks and where this all leaves peace talks. Plus, oil prices are spiking again amid the fresh turmoil and uncertainty surrounding the critical Strait of Hormuz. What these new tensions might mean for gas prices at the pumps and your wallets. Also this morning, emergency crews are rushing to stabilize a Manhattan building amid fears it could collapse. What we are learning about the worrying incident as the investigation into what happened gets underway. And preparing for takeoff for airports and passengers, they are bracing for the busiest travel day of the month. So will it be a smooth cruise or a bumpy ride? What you can expect as the mid-summer travel surge begins.
4: Oh, gosh. There we go. It's time for craziness at the airport.
3: I know. Lucky I've been staying away for a little bit.
4: I know.
3: Got a trip at the end of the month, so
4: Between
3: we'll see.
4: The crowds and the weather. Oy.
3: Exactly. We begin this hour with that breaking news out of the Middle East. The U.S. and Iran showing no signs of de-escalating attacks a day after President Trump said that the ceasefire between the countries was over.
4: Overnight, U.S. Central Command said it launched another wave of strikes against Iran, hitting multiple coastal cities. Iran's health ministry says 14 people were killed and dozens were injured. Tehran said it struck back, targeting U.S. bases in the Gulf. The escalation is casting major doubt on peace talks, with President Trump saying he now wants to, quote, finish the job. NBC News international correspondent Raf Sanchez has the latest from Jerusalem. Raf, good morning.
7: Hey, Savannah.

0: Vicky, good morning. Sirens have been going off all across the Gulf this morning as Iran retaliates with drone and missile attacks targeting U.S. bases. Now, the president has been sending somewhat mixed signals about whether there can be a return to negotiations after this. But what is clear is that both sides are still prepared to fight.
1: This morning, a new round of intensive back-and-forth strikes between the U.S. and Iran, hours after President Trump declared he thinks the ceasefire is now over.
2: We just hit them very hard, and I'd say we hit them 20 to 1. Every time they hit us, we're going to hit them 20.
1: U.S. Central Command says it's hit around 170 targets over two nights of bombing, aiming to stop Iran's attacks on commercial ships that refuse to take its route through the Strait of Hormuz. Iranian state media releasing footage of what it says are missiles launched in retaliation at U.S. bases in the Gulf. Sirens blaring in Kuwait, and Bahrain says it was also targeted, but no reports of casualties or major damage. The question now, has the ceasefire fully collapsed, or will negotiations continue? Overnight, the president saying he's lost patience with peace talks.
2: They called a little while ago. They want to make a deal so badly. I just don't know if they're worthy of making a deal. I don't know that they're going to honor the deal. That's the problem.
1: Earlier at the NATO summit, he said he doesn't think full-scale war will start again. But when asked overnight,
2: I don't know. We'd win it very quickly. They have very little left.
1: Iran accuses the U.S. of violating the ceasefire, but isn't ruling out a return to negotiations after its massive days-long funeral for its former supreme leader. His coffin greeted by enormous crowds of mourners in neighboring Iraq. And for the first time, Iran releasing images of the rubble of the supreme leader's compound, destroyed in the first hours of the conflict. The footage is highly edited and cannot be independently verified by NBC News. Not a war, but also not a peace. Instead, a dangerous uncertainty hanging over the Strait of Hormuz and the broader Middle East.
0: And we are hearing from Iran's top negotiator this morning. He's saying that whatever happens, Iran will remain in control of the Strait of Hormuz. The U.S. and its allies have consistently said that is unacceptable. And so the deadlock continues. Savannah, Vicky.
3: All right, Raf, thank you. Overnight, President Trump returned home from that critical NATO summit in Turkey. And this morning, there is new attention on how he made the war with Iran a center point of the meeting. During bilateral meetings, the president took aim at fellow NATO allies, accusing them of not pulling their weight in both international trade and with the war with Iran. He also expressed frustration with the Iranian regime, saying that they violated their memorandum of understanding, and even went so far as to say Iran has put a bounty on his head. He also met with Ukrainian President Zelensky and announced that the U.S. will give Ukraine a production license to build its own Patriot interceptor missiles. That is a major request from Ukraine's president to defend his country against Russia.
4: Well, this morning, the escalation with Iran is also driving up oil and gas prices. After weeks of declines, gas prices jumped 5 cents today.
3: Yeah, and crude oil, well, that surged more than 4% yesterday, while two of the biggest stock indexes on Wall Street closed in the red.
4: Let's bring in NBC News Chief Business Correspondent Christine Romans to walk us through all this. Christine, good morning.
5: Good morning.
4: I mean, this has been some good news. We've been talking with you about for a while that we were seeing these falling oil prices. Tell us what's happening right now.
5: Well, look, you have an escalation with the Iran situation, and that means higher oil prices. That is the relationship there. So you've got gas prices overnight, which track oil. Gas prices up 4 or 5 cents overnight. So we've been seeing progress, and that progress appears to be slowing. So about $3.84 a gallon. Now, that is better, much better than the $4.50, which was the peak post-war. But the price for a gallon of gas in the U.S. right before the war with Iran began was $2.98. And again, those gas prices closely track the oil prices you see there on your screen. So when you have oil prices start to go up, we get concerned about gas prices following. And there's your perspective. Today, $3.84, the recent peak above $4.50, and that is a lot more than it was pre-war. So that recent progress appears to be slowing because of the president saying the memorandum of understanding, has been derailed. The ceasefire is off.
3: Mm. Christine, what are we seeing? How are the markets responding to all of this today?
5: So stock markets are a little unnerved. They definitely were yesterday, although you could see gains for the Nasdaq. The Nasdaq has been driven by so much of that artificial intelligence investment. So it has sort of defied some of the other gravity there overall. But markets have been really pricing in, as they say in Wall Street speak, markets have been pricing in a resolution to the war with Iran. Mm-hmm. And we saw yesterday more escalation. Right. We saw us closer to February than a resolution. And that is something that maybe investors will have to grapple with. I will say, though, there's a split screen here. There are consumers and regular Americans who are bedeviled by an affordability concerns across the economy. But the stock market has done very, very well because companies are earning money and they're benefiting really from this big artificial intelligence investment build out.
4: Let's talk about a couple other indicators here, just like of how people are feeling about this. Government bond yields, those are also rising. What does that mean about how people are reacting to the uncertainty that we see?
5: So bond yields rising, that is a signal of what's happening over here overall about the concern about inflation. And what happens next? Maybe the Fed will not be cutting interest rates. Maybe the Fed will actually be raising interest rates to try to contain inflation sparked by the war with Iran. That drives up bond yields. And well, that sounds so wonky. You look at a 30-year mortgage. The 30-year mortgage rate ticked up again, closer to 7% than 6% now. So all of these things matter for the money that you're using and borrowing every day and for consumer wallets. So watching what the bond market is telling us as well about where we go from here.
3: You know, I'm really curious about what this means for consumers in the overall, because we're obviously in the middle of the summer travel season. The holidays are right around the corner. It doesn't seem like it, but this is like what we're going to be talking about next. And then we just recently saw a jobs report that didn't look so good, right? There were so many cuts in travel, leisure, hospitality, where we usually see like a big boost during the summer months. So what's happening on that part of the economy?
5: Ironically, maybe a weakening job market prevents the Fed from raising interest rates, so it keeps rates where they are. But for the rest of us, look, we had been seeing all this progress on oil and gas prices, right? I thought, oh, maybe we're going to get airfares that start to decline by the end of the year. I haven't seen it yet. And I mean, if you're an air carrier that has had really high jet fuel spikes in the first part of the year, I feel like you're going to be slow to lower those fares, especially since there's still demand. So I'm looking at things like food prices, transportation costs, airfare. If we have oil prices that are still higher than they were pre-war, that'll be pressure on all of those prices. And just to remind you, every day you're hearing these oil prices, 74, 76, 72. What does that mean? Mm-hmm. Oil prices, U.S. oil prices were $67 a barrel before the war.
3: Right
5: now, they're closer to 74. So every time you see oil continue to stay above pre-war levels, that's just more concern about consumer prices staying high, too.
4: What specific indicator will you be watching over the next few days? You know, we talked through oil prices, gas prices, how the market's reacting, but just to kind of understand how this is going to level out.
5: We do have an inflation number coming next week that I will be fascinated with, and I know that's a little nerdy, but it's going to give us a really good read on whether there's this pass-through from these oil prices that have been rising and have been they've been falling more near-term, but they have been rising since February. Are those higher fuel prices, you know, translating into higher vegetable prices? Because it costs more to move things to grocery stores, packaged good prices, apparel prices. When you start to see high energy prices trickle through the rest of the economy, it's harder to get that inflation out. And look, inflation is something every single person grapples with because you spend your money all the time. So it's a really kind of nefarious thing in an economy and can derail an otherwise strong economy. I will say the economy has been so resilient. Mm-hmm. The last few years, it has been remarkable to me. All of the big changes in policy, you know, tariffs and all these trade policies and a war with Iran and a war in Ukraine, the fact that the American economy has powered ahead so well is something to be to note, I think, because the U.S. economy is the most dynamic and the strongest in the world.
3: All right. Well, that is a bit of good news. You know, sometimes people aren't feeling it at home.
5: That's right.
3: The problem.
5: Yeah. That's right.
4: A lot to keep following here. Christine, thank you.
5: Great to see you guys.
3: Well, now to that major shakeup in the Maine Senate race. Embattled Democratic nominee Graham Platner suspended his campaign overnight. His announcement comes in the wake of a sexual assault accusation against him, which he denies. NBC News Now anchor Holly Jackson is following the story and has the latest.
6: This morning, a political bombshell from a defiant Graham Plattner.
7: We are suspending campaign operations.
6: The embattled Democratic candidate saying overnight in a video statement he plans to withdraw from Maine's critical U.S. Senate race while also denying a newly surfaced rape allegation against him.
7: The things that have been claimed did not happen. It's not real.
6: Plattner also railing against a party apparatus that he says pulled its support, including a vow not to help him raise money.
7: Those in power who have the ability to do so are using these allegations as an excuse to take away all of the things that we need to run a campaign. I know that some will think it's an admission of guilt, and it most certainly is not.
6: Once seen as a rising star, Plattner facing a firestorm these last few days after a former romantic partner, Jenny Rassicot, publicly alleged he sexually assaulted her 5 years ago.
8: Did Graham Plattner rape you?
9: By definition, yes. Absolutely. He violated multiple layers of consent that night.
6: Now, the implosion of Plattner's campaign throwing into chaos a race Democrats saw as their best hope of flipping a Republican Senate seat, currently held by Susan Collins. Maine Democrats will have just 2.5 weeks to select a replacement for Plattner, the state party saying it'll hold a nominating convention.
10: And what I care about is that Mainers feel represented in this process, that they feel included in this process, that we have the full transparency every single step of the way.
3: Our thanks to Hallie Jackson. Democrats have until July 27th to nominate another candidate.
4: Well, crews are working around the clock in an effort to stabilize a high-rise building in New York City following a serious structural failure. Investigators are now facing tough questions about what caused these steel beams you're seeing right here to buckle and some of the floors to sink. Officials say the building has not shifted further, but the case remains under investigation. NBC News correspondent Emily Ikeda has the latest.
11: As crews race to fully stabilize this New York City high-rise, adding support floor by floor.
12: We were staring outside the window, and we saw that it was kind of tilting a little bit.
11: City officials digging into what went wrong, resulting in a terrifying lean over the heart of Midtown. Failure to provide steel reinforcement as per approved plans led to the cause of the incident. The Department of Buildings wrote in a complaint that they later deleted, saying it was not accurate. The DOB adding the investigation is still underway and noting that while the building is now considered stable, all construction activities except for emergency work have to stop.
13: They're going to be working through the day to get all the way up to the roof and all the way down to floor 9.
11: The former home to Pfizer's headquarters is being converted into 1,600 luxury apartments, including building more floors. It was just under that addition on the 21st floor that support beams buckled.
14: What kinds of questions are being asked right now?
15: Was the design okay? Was the construction okay? And were the materials that were used okay? And the sequence of the construction is important as well.
11: The developer, Metroloft, called the incident nothing more than a typical construction mishap to the New York Times and telling NBC News was never concerned about a collapse, adding, "We've identified the issue and developed a clear plan to fix it." Some evacuated from the area are now being allowed to return.
4: Emily Ikeda, NBC News. All right, if you're heading to the airport, you'll have plenty of company because it is expected to be the busiest flying day of the month.
3: Today. Shocking.
4: I know. All after right. the 4th and everything. Right.
3: The FAA says more than 56,000 flights are expected today, surpassing even the busiest day of the 4th of July rush. It is a good reminder you don't need a holiday weekend to run into long lines and packed terminals this time of year.
4: NBC News correspondent Maggie Vespa joins us from Chicago's O'Hare Airport. Maggie, good morning. So like we just said, I mean, we just finished this record July 4th travel surge. Do you think that that's right. when people are mostly traveling? But now here we are almost a week later. What's going on right now and how bad is it this morning?
16: Yeah, guys, it does seem incredibly random, doesn't it? Like, who's ever heard of the classic 9th of July travel surge? But as you point out, here we are, and we were kind of questioning it, too. The FAA says this is absolutely real, thanks to a combination of people, if you can still believe it, coming home from their 4th of July trips or trips they had planned around the 4th. A lot of people we talked to were going out of the country during the 4th because those fares were cheaper. Also, they say this is just general summer vacation travel surge, which is really holding strong this summer, in part, a couple of reasons. Number one, analysts say despite higher airfares, families are just still really prioritizing those summer trips this year. And number two, they say a lot of school districts, this is interesting, across the country, their first day of school for the new semester has been creeping earlier and earlier into August. So a lot of families are cramming those summer vacations into June and July. But yeah, this is topping any July 4th numbers. It's even topping this past year's Thanksgiving travel peak, which only had roughly 52,000 flights on that day as well. So it seems random, but FAA says, no, it's absolutely real. Just a randomly busy day.
3: The old July 9th travel rush. Yeah. I'm really hoping my in-laws are doing okay. They're trying to head back to California right now. I would have told them a little bit differently if I had known this.
16: I know, terrible.
3: What are airports doing differently, Maggie, like to try to handle a day like this? Are they just staffed up, ready to go?
16: They're staffed up, ready to go, and they are staffed up, ready to go in large part because of obviously they had the America 250 travel on their brains. Also, there's the World Cup travel surge, which is fueling this a little bit, too. So extra TSA officers manning those lines, extra new high-tech options to help them scan suitcases faster. I mean, effectively, they have been warning us ahead of the holiday and ahead of the World Cup that TSA in particular, especially after those government shutdowns fueled staffing shortages earlier this year, they're not messing around. They're putting more manpower at these lines, which appear to be moving quickly. But again, guys, it is, as you can see, a busy day here at O'Hare. They say they're ready.
9: Maggie, we also just keep talking about how expensive flights are. What are people saying about like how so many of them are getting on planes despite that?
16: Yeah, I know. We talked about this a little bit, but it's really interesting. We kind of dug into the numbers. Domestic flights to top destinations, like the research shows, Chicago, thank you very much, and Denver, they're up 5% from this time last year. And families just say, there's a new study out saying that they're willing to eat that cost. Some willing to go into debt to take on these family vacations. Those are our summer airport trips right there. You can see, especially Thursday through Sunday, those are the busiest travel days. No surprise there. A lot of people build their vacation around weekends. You should arrive at the airport early. If you're planning to fly in the near future, try to get TSA pre-check, touchless ID. I have touchless. It's fantastic. You sail right through. And then, of course, guys, always, we love this pun, pack your patience for those long lines and just allow for that extra time so you're not stressing out. Because, again, we have this long line forming behind us here. It randomly, you have those surges come in, and then people are really caught off guard.
9: Yeah, honestly, it's just hitting me at how it really looks crazy behind you, Maggie.
3: It's hectic for 8:19 in the morning, right?
16: Yeah. July 9th.
3: Who knew? I'm going to mark that in my calendar for next year. So pack your patience, obviously pack your snacks. Maggie, what about gas prices? And let's shift to the roads. AAA is also saying millions of people are hitting the roads after this long holiday weekend. So give us some tips, some advice for drivers to keep in mind.
16: Yeah, and it's something that we're seeing throughout the entire summer is a lot of people are kind of taking those vacations closer to home if they can. They're driving instead of flying. The good news is you're right. Gas prices still falling from their peak during the Iran war. We always want to clarify the peak with that. So right now they're at $3.84 nationwide for a gallon average. You can see last month it was $4.16. Last week it was still about the same. So we're hovering in that $3.83, $3.84 range. Obviously, again, good news, but same deal. I mean, AAA says if anybody wants to hit the road, you want to take into account the fact that even though it's your long weekend, this is still a work day. You're still going to hit rush hour traffic. So always allow for that extra time there as well. And again, those are the added tips they sent us. Check your tires, inspect belts and hoses. This is kind of summer specific travel tips because, you know, summers are harder on cars. Check fluid levels, cooling systems, and always have an emergency kit and extra water. And as you guys point out, snacks. We love a snack, don't we?
9: I know.
16: You don't want to get hangry on your summer trip. So it's always good to remember.
3: If ever anybody runs into an issue, my bag has food.
9: No,
3: always.
9: Like here in the halls too, Maggie.
16: There you
9: go. Just like, you need a snack?
3: I don't like a hangry moment ever.
9: She'll just pop something out when we're anchoring together in between things. I'm like, where did that come from? Maggie, thank you so much.
3: My blood sugar gets low, Savannah. All right, time now for a check on your morning news now weather.
9: NBC meteorologist Angie Lastman, she is tracking this next round of severe weather movement across the country. Angie, good morning.
17: Hey there, guys. We've got some trouble spots across the country today as we gear up for a busy travel day. Notice Philadelphia, D.C., Detroit, Chicago, Denver, all dealing with the potential for some likely delays at the airports. We've got those scattered showers and thunderstorms across parts of the Midwest and the South, and the East Coast will see some of those stronger storms as well. So heads up if you're traveling, hitting the roads, or headed to the airports this morning. Here's what we've got so far. Some of these showers kind of working across parts of Michigan. We've got some thunderstorms across parts of the plains, and then we've already already got some of these flood alerts up for 25 million people. You can see Nashville included in that, Washington, D.C., Philadelphia as well. This is going to be something that we see through the rest of the morning hours and into the afternoon for the potential for some flooding and some strong storms. There's the look at the strong storms today. Your severe threat includes 19 million people up and down the plains and out towards the Ohio River Valley. This is going to leave us with the greatest potential for some wind gusts and some hail. But of course, the tornado risk on the low end, that is always a good news, something to watch for even into the evening hours tonight. On top of that, there's the flash flooding concerns. We've got anywhere from 1 inch to 3 inches of hourly rainfall rates possible here as the day goes on. So heads up if you live in Chicago, Indianapolis, and out towards the East Coast as we gear up for multiple additional inches of rain. We've got the potential to see localized amounts up to 5 inches here as we get through at least the next day or so. 53 million people, meanwhile, are under heat alerts. Much of that is across the West. We've got some including parts of the Southern Plains and then the Southeast, including Wilmington, all the way down to Miami as we gear up for another really steamy kind of day. Temperatures back to the triple digits in a lot of spots. It's Phoenix at 113 degrees. It's Oklahoma City at 101. We'll feel like 105 in Austin this afternoon. And even the Southeast, you're into the 90s, but feeling like those triple digits for the extended period, not just today, but into tomorrow too. Mobile, 104 for what it feels like, 97 for what it feels like in Washington, D.C. This heat is locked in with us even as we get to the end of our work week and into our upcoming weekend. Back to you.
9: All right, Angie, thank you so much. Much more to come here on Morning News Now later this hour. The nominations are in for the 68th Emmy Awards with The Pitt and Hacks in the lead. We'll break down which other shows could win big as well as which actress could be about to notch up her fifth award for the same show.
3: Wow. But at first, just 8 countries remain in the World Cup with favorites France in action against Morocco later today, all as the tournament breaks records for spectators and TV viewers. We're going to have everything you need to know.

0: Welcome back. In Utah, a high-profile boarding school may be forced to shut its doors for good. It is the same treatment center where hotel heiress and socialite Paris Hilton was sent as a teen and where she says she suffered intense physical and mental abuse. NBC News correspondent Ryan Chandler has the details.
1: A major win for Paris Hilton and other girls she says endured abuse at her former boarding school. Utah authorities revoking the license of a school and mental health treatment center she has spent years fighting to close.
2: The investigation ultimately uncovered multiple non-compliances.
1: Allegations of abuse mounted for years behind the doors of Provo Canyon School. Some who have attended the behavioral health center detail a haunting history of mistreatment, bolstered by one of their most high-profile alleged victims.
3: I was force-fed medications and sexually abused by the staff. I was violently restrained and dragged down hallways, stripped naked, and thrown into solitary confinement.
1: Hilton taking damning allegations to the halls of Congress, part of her passionate crusade to close the school.
3: I will not stop until America's youth is safe.
1: And telling NBC News in 2021, she spent time there as a teenager and buried her trauma for decades.
3: I experienced things that no child should ever experience. I wish I would have spoken up sooner, but I just didn't even want to think about it.
1: Now the state of Utah shuttering the school's doors after the Utah Department of Health and Human Services says an investigation uncovered violations of state law.
2: Failing to ensure each client is free from neglect. And engaging in unnecessary restraint and aggressive physical contact with a client.
1: The school CEO Tim Marshall did not respond to NBC News' request for comment, but told the New York Times this week that they disagree with the decision and are evaluating all available legal and administrative options, including an appeal. Hilton writing, "The news I've been fighting and praying for is finally here." Ryan Chandler, NBC News.
0: All right, it is time to catch up with all the latest in the World Cup as the quarterfinals kick off with today's match between France and Morocco.
4: Soccer fans will be eagerly waiting for the tournament to continue after we've been treated to several incredible matches. NBC News correspondent Kaylee Hartung has more on what we can expect today.
5: From stunning comebacks to devastating losses, the World Cup proving the highs and lows of soccer are unmatched. Later today, France and Morocco kicking off the quarterfinals. Superstar Kylian Mbappe leading the French side, coming off a hard-fought victory against Paraguay. But this Moroccan team means business. Now the first African nation to advance to the final eight in back-to-back World Cups. And while the World Cup trophy is the ultimate prize, there's also a star-studded four-way sprint for the Golden Boot, awarded to the tournament's top goal scorer. Argentinian legend Lionel Messi leading the pack. But France's Mbappe and Norway's Erling Haaland are hot on his heels. Fans of all ages from more than 200 countries have been packing stadiums across North America through the group stage.
6: The fans had a lot of heart and absolutely love the USA and love our team and how we showed out this World Cup.
5: Setting a new all-time attendance record of more than 4.6 million people. And they're watching at home, too, with global viewership expected to surpass the last World Cup, according to Forbes.
7: The World Cup is the greatest sporting event there is.
5: After 5 billion tuned in 2022. All to see the greatest players on the pitch.
8: There's a halftime show at the World Cup final.
9: What?
8: Yeah.
5: And soon, music superstars on center stage, with Justin Bieber announced as a co-headliner for the World Cup final halftime show at MetLife Stadium, along with Madonna, Shakira, BTS, and a performance by Coldplay.
0: All right, that's going to be fun.
4: I mean, no kidding. Thank you, Kaylee, for that look. Exciting.
0: Coming up, more soaring health care costs for millions of Americans.
4: A new report reveals companies offering Obamacare are requesting double-digit increases to premiums. What people need to know about the rises next.

0: are back now with a closer look at what's making news in the world of politics this morning, starting with the Justice Department trying to get access to voter data.
1: NBC News politics reporter Megan Brand joins us with that and more. Hey, Megan, good morning.
2: Hey, guys, good morning. Yeah, let's kick things off with an update at the Justice Department, which is trying to get voter registration list data from each state. The DOJ has framed this as necessary to make sure that states have proper voter registration and voter list maintenance programs. But 30 states, along with D.C. as well, have refused to hand over the data. That's leading to legal battles. So where do those legal battles stand? Well, there's ongoing litigation in 20 states, while litigation has been dismissed in eight others. A handful of other states are going through the appeals process, and more than a dozen states have willingly provided the information. Next, let's go to the Senate, which now has a new date for Jay Clayton's confirmation hearing. Clayton is President Trump's nominee to be the Director of National Intelligence. The hearing was originally supposed to take place last month, but President Trump intervened. At the time, President Trump had argued that the hearing should not happen until the person nominated to be Clayton's replacement as U.S. Attorney for the Southern District of New York is confirmed. Now, remember, President Trump had tapped housing official Bill Pulte to serve as the acting National Intelligence Director after Tulsi Gabbard stepped down. Finally, let's turn to the Supreme Court. President Trump said in a Truth Social post that he would ask the Supreme Court to rehear the case about his push to limit birthright citizenship. Now, let's take a step back here. The Supreme Court can decide to rehear cases, but it's really rare. The last time that the court agreed to rehear a case based on merits was more than 60 years ago, back in 1965. And that's a look at what's making news in politics this morning, guys.
0: All right, Megan, thank you so much.
1: Meanwhile, health insurance premiums for millions of Americans could rise by an average of 14% next year. This is according to a new report. Insurance companies that sell plans through the Affordable Care Act are proposing the double-digit rate increases. They're saying there are rising health care costs, inflation, and the expiration of enhanced tax credits. NBC News health and medical reporter Berkeley Lovelace Jr. joins me now with more on this. Berkeley, good morning to you. So this report comes from the nonpartisan health policy group KFF. What more is driving these proposed double-digit premium increases?
3: Yeah, it's really because everything is getting more expensive, including healthcare. So costs like hospital visits or paying for workers are going up. Prescription drugs, including GLP-1s, also factored into the insurer's calculations. That factored for a very small portion, but the report noted that GLP-1 costs are rising rapidly. And then, of course, more people are going uninsured. So what that means is with fewer people paying into the insurance pool, the remaining enrollees have to kind of, the insurance basically have to kind of spread that cost out among the remaining enrollees. And so that means premiums going up.
1: Oh, that's interesting. Like a smaller pool of payers. Mm-hmm. Berkeley, these rate hikes, they're still just proposals at this point. So what happens next? And how likely is it that they will go into effect?
3: Yeah, that's right. So these are just filings that the insurers send to states. So they'll send that proposed rate and then the state regulators will review it and then the insurers will finalize the rates. So it is possible that the states could push back on these rate increases. But I will say that experts say that it is very rare that these rates change much from the first proposal. So, for example, last year, the proposed rate was 18% and the final rate was 20%. So they are expecting this still to be a double digit increase.
1: Berkeley, let's zoom out. Let's say these increases go through, they're approved. What does this mean for the millions of people who do get their coverage through the ACA marketplace? Do you think there will be more people who then just go without health insurance?
3: Yeah, so unfortunately, this means that more people will find the cost to be too expensive and be forced to drop coverage. For example, in the report, a family of four who makes around $100,000 a year could see their premiums go up by more than $100 next year. A single person making $55,000 a year could see their premiums go up by $60 a month. And so we saw this year that about 3 million people lost their insurance on the ACA, largely due to these premium increases and, of course, the loss of the enhanced tax subsidies. We also see people getting worse coverage, so things like high deductible plans. So they come with very cheap premiums, but people have to pay a lot more, thousands of dollars, sometimes tens of thousands of dollars out of pocket before their coverage actually kicks in. And so unfortunately, people are either going to be uninsured or have to go into these high deductible plans.
1: Berkeley, you do a lot of reporting in this area. Talk to us about some of the resources that are available to people who are struggling to pay for their health care, whether it's a local organization or a statewide or even federal programs that do help and step in to cover some of those gaps.
3: That's right. So there are local organizations. Also, it's important to check whether your state or your state has something called an ACA Navigator. So these are places where they help you enroll into the Affordable Care Act coverage and help you explore your options. So they can help you decide which plan would be best for you as well. And also, of course, there is, of course, still the standard ACA subsidy. So people with very low incomes may still qualify for a tax credit. These are different from the enhanced tax credits, and that could help absorb some of that cost. So it's important to check whether or not you qualify for that as well.
1: Yeah, that's really good advice. And Berkley, talk about when, you know, you see higher premiums like this, more people are going without coverage. What does that mean longer term? What's the impact on public health overall?
3: Yeah, so unfortunately, what we see is people wait until their conditions get a lot worse before they go to the hospital. And so that means, one, that they are more likely to die or have more severe consequences from their illness. It also means that the hospital and taxpayers also end up taking on that cost if they go into the emergency room and are uninsured. We also see a lot of people who are skipping or delaying medications as well. And it's also important to note that we're also seeing a ramp up of these Medicaid cuts. And so we're going to see a lot more people who had Medicaid coverage also going uninsured. Next year, the Medicaid work requirements are going into effect for most states. And so we're going to see a lot more people who are currently going to have to either delay their care or go into the hospital uninsured as well. So it's something we're, of course, closely watching as well. But it's something that is impacting millions of people right now.
1: Berkley, before you go, I know you've also done a lot of investigating on those health share plans. Some people are turning to those thinking that is an alternative to health insurance. What's your word of warning or advice there?
3: Yeah, the main thing I would point out about these is that they don't have to follow a current federal guideline. So the Affordable Care Act, when it was introduced, it basically set these pre-existing condition protections. So people who had things like cancer or type 2 diabetes, any of these diseases, they couldn't be discriminated against if they sought out a health insurance plan. So I would say cautiously, if you do these plans, to make sure that they cover these protections.
1: Very important advice. Berkley Lovelace Jr., we really appreciate it. Thanks for joining us this morning.
3: Thanks.
1: And keep it right here. Coming up, the Television Academy releasing its nominees for the 2026 Emmy Awards. We're going to have a look at what shows walked away with the most nods and who got snubbed ahead of TV's biggest night. That is next, right here on Morning News Now.

0: We are back with a warning for parents about a viral social media trend involving a popular children's toy. Doctors say kids are suffering major burns after heating up dough-like toys, which can cause them to explode. NBC's George Solis has the story and a warning. Some of these images may be distressing.
1: Chocolate?
2: It's the squishy stress toy that surged in popularity, found on store shelves across America. They're marketed as harmless, sensory gadgets, but these goo-like toys are now at the center of a dangerous viral trend. Reports of videos online encouraging children to heat or microwave the gel-filled toys to make them more pliable. But once heated, medical professionals say the gel inside becomes a hot, glue-like substance. Something Katie Spence's 13-year-old daughter discovered after leaving her toy, called a Nido, in their hot car.
3: She squeezed it once and it popped on her. She was screaming, get it off me, get it off. And I didn't know what it was initially.
2: Spence says weeks later, her daughter is still recovering from her injuries.
3: It's like I couldn't even help her. I couldn't do anything, you know, I couldn't do anything to help her besides literally rush her to the hospital.
2: A similar story earlier this year for Caleb Shabala, whose mom says he had burns on his face, his eyes swelling shut, after she says he put his Nido in the microwave.
4: I didn't know it was a trend on TikTok before because my friend did it before, but she put it in for, like, she didn't get hurt.
2: Shriners Children's Boston nurse practitioner Jill Pasciuco says they've seen a dramatic spike in cases over the last 6 months and that some of the injuries are serious.
5: What are some of these children needing after this gel-like substance gets on their skin?
6: Yeah, so some of these kids have required hospitalization for a day or two after the injury, depending on where the injuries have occurred.
2: Nido is one of the most popular brands of these sensory toys. Its maker, Boston-based Schilling Toys, warns cubes should not be left in cars or direct sun. In a statement to NBC News, the company says in part, "We are disappointed to see that there has been a trend on social media demonstrating misuse of our Nido products," and say they're working with social media companies like TikTok to take down content containing Nido product misuse.
0: Our thanks to George Solis for that report. And experts warn parents also need to be wary of knockoff products, those dupes that are made with different substances that are not safe for children. A really important warning, Savannah.
7: No kidding. All right, we're just over 2 months away from the 78th annual Primetime Emmy Awards, where the Television Academy will honor this year's best shows and performances. Yesterday, the Academy revealed its full list of nominees, with hit shows The Pitt and Hacks leading the way. NBC and NBC Entertainment's Mark Barger has a look at some of the other big nominees this year.
8: And so it begins.
9: The HBO Max hospital drama The Pitt scored big at this morning's Emmy nominations with 25, including Best Drama and Best Actor for Noah Wiley, awards that were among the five it won last year.
10: Good morning, Carol.
9: Apple TV's Pluribus is among The Pitt's rivals for Best Drama, with Rae Seehorn in the chase for Best Actress.
11: The world outside is no longer survivable.
9: Paradise is another Best Drama contender, with Sterling K. Brown up for Best Actor.
12: The Pentagon is drawing up battle plans for a war with Great Britain.
9: The Best Drama field also includes The Diplomat, as well as four other series: The Gilded Age, A Knight of the Seven Kingdoms, Slow Horses, and Your Friends and Neighbors.
13: I have been told that I cannot so much as perform one single joke.
9: But Jean Smart could make it five wins for Best Actress in a Comedy for Hacks. Her show earned 24 nominations overall, including Best Comedy. Its competition includes another past winner, The Bear.
14: It started with calls.
9: The horror comedy Widow's Bay is one of two newcomers up for Best Comedy, along with Margot's Got Money Troubles. Abbott Elementary is also looking to break through with a Best Comedy win, along with Nobody Wants This, Only Murders in the Building, and Shrinking.
15: Incredibly proud.
9: Stephen Colbert could add to his Emmy collection. The Late Show's final season is up for Best Variety Series against The Daily Show, Jimmy Kimmel Live, Last Week Tonight with John Oliver, and Saturday Night Live. The awards will be handed out Monday, September 14th on NBC, with Mariska Hargitay serving as host.
7: Our thanks to Mark for that report. While NBC-owned Peacock also has some nominees, Traitors is up for Best Reality or Reality Competition Series, and so is its host, Alan Cumming. Love Island host Ariana Maddox also got nominated. And lastly, All Her Fault. I loved the show. It received a nomination for Best Limited Series with an acting nod for Sarah Snook.
1: Oh, I'm going to have to watch that.
7: You really do need to watch it. It was amazing. The award show, All the Action, it's on September 14th on NBC and streaming on Peacock. We'll probably remind you about that quite a bit.
1: Yes, indeed.
7: Coming up, they're a sweet, sweet sister act taking some irresistible confections on the road.
0: Yum. When Morning News Now returns, we're going to introduce you to the family duo making waves out on Long Island with a bona fide bakery on wheels. That's next. Stick around.

0: Let's end the hour by introducing you to two sisters who are trying to make the world a better place. It started as a passion for dishing out desserts to friends and family when they were kids.
1: Now they run a booming business from their food truck and storefront on Long Island. The pair told today's Dylan Dreyer that building it together has been the icing on the cake.
2: Yeah, I knew I'd have bakery one day, and I knew it would be cool. But if you said, like, your sister is your business partner, that's the part that would blow my mind.
3: Sisters Sammy Iserman and Sydney Ferraro are literally on a roll. They're the founders of the New York-based food truck and bakery For Goodness Cakes.
2: So I did grow up baking, like, baking cakes for our friends and family. And then every year or every occasion, more and more outsiders, I feel like, would trust me to make their cakes. In seventh grade, I made somebody's wedding cake.
3: After college, Sydney went to culinary school and worked as a recipe developer, while Sammy started her career in fashion. But an impulse purchase set them both on a new path.
4: I remember her sending a picture in our group chat of her with the truck. Like, I bought this. And I was like, that's insane.
3: Sydney found a 97 Chevy box truck on Craigslist for $7,000, dreaming of a bakery on wheels.
2: They were a lot cheaper than, like, a storefront, and you didn't have to pay rent. If your location's bad, you could move it. I guess it was right after I purchased it, we were talking, and we both wanted to leave our jobs, so we were like, let's just do it together.
3: The project was no cakewalk.
2: It's like, we can get this fridge, but how do you screw the fridge into the wall? Because when you drive, like, things could fall over. If I'm in a bad mood, like, I could take it out on her and I know she's not going to get mad.

0: else would make a cool cheesecake, so we make like a banana bread brownie cheesecake, and it's like a sandwich.
1: The desserts are also diet friendly.
2: So I follow a vegan diet. When we started our business, we were like, we want to have things, and it's not just like some dry one-off option.
0: We really pride ourselves on our stuff is really good. It's like you wouldn't know that it's vegan and gluten-free.
1: After years of serving goodies on the go,
3: thank you.
1: Sammy and Sydney just celebrated the grand opening of their bake shop, a symbol of the sisters' sweet success.
2: I feel like the sweetest part of this journey so far has definitely been the people. These people are so kind and nice that they'll come to us and they'll drive an hour out of their way to come to us. It's been so great. And of course, obviously working together has been kind of like a given. Like we're just working together has been so great.
4: Our thanks to Dylan for sharing that story. And if you are local to the New York City area, you can actually taste Sam and Sydney Streets Friday through Sundays out on Long Island.
5: Oh, I'm going to be stopping by.
4: Yeah.
5: I know. Amazing.
4: You're out there a lot.
5: I know. Love it.
4: That does it for this hour of Morning News Now.
5: Stay with us as the news continues right now.
6: Good morning. Thanks for joining us this Thursday. I'm Savannah Sellers.
4: And I'm Vicky Nguyen in for Joe today. Right now on Morning News Now, deadly escalation breaking overnight. The United States carrying out a wave of new strikes on Iranian coastal cities less than a day after President Trump said the ceasefire was over. Iran reports 14 people were killed in the strikes as it hits back at U.S. bases in the Gulf, putting the region back on the brink. President Trump now warning he has run out of patience.
7: We can play games, but I'm not sure I want to make a deal. Let's just finish the job.
4: We will have the very latest on the newest exchange of attacks and where this all leaves peace talks. Plus, oil prices are spiking again amid the fresh turmoil and uncertainty surrounding the critical Strait of Hormuz. What these new tensions might mean for gas prices at the pumps and your wallets. Also this morning, emergency crews are rushing to stabilize a Manhattan building amid fears it could collapse. What we are learning about the worrying incident as the investigation into what happened gets underway. And preparing for takeoff for airports and passengers, they are bracing for the busiest travel day of the month. So will it be a smooth cruise or a bumpy ride? What you can expect as the mid-summer travel surge begins.
5: Oh, gosh. There we go. It's time for craziness at the airports.
4: I know. Lucky I've been staying away for a little bit. We've got a trip at the end of the month, so we'll see.
5: Between the crowds and the weather.
4: Oy. Exactly. We begin this hour with that breaking news out of the Middle East. The U.S. and Iran showing no signs of de-escalating attacks a day after President Trump said that the ceasefire between the countries was over.
5: Overnight, U.S. Central Command said it launched another wave of strikes against Iran, hitting multiple coastal cities. Iran's health ministry says 14 people were killed and dozens were injured. Tehran said it struck back, targeting U.S. bases in the Gulf. The escalation is casting major doubt on peace talks, with President Trump saying he now wants to, quote, finish the job. NBC News international correspondent Raf Sanchez has the latest from Jerusalem. Raf, good morning.
8: Hey, Savannah and Vicky, good morning. Sirens have been going off all across the Gulf this morning as Iran retaliates with drone and missile attacks targeting U.S. bases. Now, the president has been sending somewhat mixed signals about whether there can be a return to negotiations after this. But what is clear is that both sides are still prepared to fight.
9: This morning, a new round of intensive back-and-forth strikes between the U.S. and Iran, hours after President Trump declared he thinks the ceasefire is now over.
10: We just hit them very hard, and I'd say we hit them 20 to 1. Every time they hit us, we're going to hit them 20.
9: U.S. Central Command says it's hit around 170 targets over two nights of bombing, aiming to stop Iran's attacks on commercial ships that refuse to take its route through the Strait of Hormuz. Iranian state media releasing footage of what it says are missiles launched in retaliation at U.S. bases in the Gulf. Sirens blaring in Kuwait, and Bahrain says it was also targeted, but no reports of casualties or major damage. The question now, has the ceasefire fully collapsed, or will negotiations continue? Overnight, the president saying he's lost patience with peace talks.
10: They called a little while ago. They want to make a deal so badly. I just don't know if they're worthy of making a deal. I don't know that they're going to honor the deal. That's the problem.
9: Earlier at the NATO summit, he said he doesn't think full-scale war will start again.

0: But when asked overnight,
1: I don't know, but went in very quickly. They have very little left.
0: Iran accuses the U.S. of violating the ceasefire, but isn't ruling out a return to negotiations after its massive days-long funeral for its former supreme leader. His coffin greeted by enormous crowds of mourners in neighboring Iraq. And for the first time, Iran releasing images of the rubble of the supreme leader's compound, destroyed in the first hours of the conflict. The footage is highly edited and cannot be independently verified by NBC News. Not a war, but also not a peace. Instead, a dangerous uncertainty hanging over the Strait of Hormuz and the broader Middle East.
2: And we are hearing from Iran's top negotiator this morning. He's saying that whatever happens, Iran will remain in control of the Strait of Hormuz. The U.S. and its allies have consistently said that is unacceptable. And so the deadlock continues. Savannah, Vicky.
3: All right, Raf, thank you. Overnight, President Trump returned home from that critical NATO summit in Turkey. And this morning, there is new attention on how he made the war with Iran a center point of the meeting. During bilateral meetings, the president took aim at fellow NATO allies, accusing them of not pulling their weight in both international trade and with the war with Iran. He also expressed frustration with the Iranian regime, saying that they violated their memorandum of understanding and even went so far as to say Iran has put a bounty on his head. He also met with Ukrainian President Zelensky and announced that the U.S. will give Ukraine a production license to build its own Patriot interceptor missiles. That is a major request from Ukraine's president to defend his country against Russia.
4: Well, this morning, the escalation with Iran is also driving up oil and gas prices. After weeks of declines, gas prices jumped 5 cents today.
3: Yeah, and crude oil, well, that surged more than 4% yesterday, while two of the biggest stock indexes on Wall Street closed in the red.
4: Let's bring in NBC News Chief Business Correspondent Christine Romans to walk us through all this. Christine, good morning.
5: Good morning.
4: I mean, this has been some good news we've been talking with you about for a while, that we were seeing these falling oil prices. Tell us what's happening right now.
5: Well, look, you have an escalation with the Iran situation, and that means higher oil prices. That is the relationship there. So you've got gas prices overnight, which track oil. Gas prices up 4 or 5 cents overnight. So we've been seeing progress, and that progress appears to be slowing. So about $3.84 a gallon. Now, that is better, much better than the $4.50, which was the peak post-war. But the price for a gallon of gas in the U.S. right before the war with Iran began was $2.98. And again, those gas prices closely track the oil prices you see there on your screen. So when you have oil prices start to go up, we get concerned about gas prices following. And there's your perspective. Today, $3.84, the recent peak above $4.50, and that is a lot more than it was pre-war. So that recent progress appears to be slowing because of the president saying the memorandum of understanding has been derailed. The ceasefire is off.
3: Mm. Christine, what are we seeing? How are the markets responding to all of this today?
5: So stock markets are a little unnerved. They definitely were yesterday, although you could see gains for the Nasdaq. The Nasdaq has been driven by so much of that artificial intelligence investment. So it has sort of defied some of the other gravity there overall. But markets have been really pricing in, as they say in Wall Street speak, markets have been pricing in a resolution to the war with Iran. And we saw yesterday more escalation. We saw us closer to February than a resolution, and that is something that maybe investors will have to grapple with. I will say, though, there's a split screen here. There are consumers and regular Americans who are bedeviled by an affordability concerns across the economy, but the stock market has done very, very well because companies are earning money and they're benefiting really from this big artificial intelligence investment build out.
4: Let's talk about a couple other indicators here, just like of how people are feeling about this. Government bond yields, those are also rising. What does that mean about how people are reacting to the uncertainty that we see?
5: So bond yields rising, that is a signal of what's happening over here overall about the concern about inflation and what happens next. Maybe the Fed will not be cutting interest rates. Maybe the Fed will actually be raising interest rates to try to contain inflation sparked by the war with Iran. That drives up bond yields. And well, that sounds so wonky. You look at a 30-year mortgage. The 30-year mortgage rate ticked up again, closer to 7% than 6% now. So all of these things matter for the money that you're using and borrowing every day and for consumer wallets. So watching what the bond market is telling us as well about where we go from here.
3: You know, I'm really curious about what this means for consumers in the overall, because we're obviously in the middle of the summer travel season. The holidays are right around the corner. It doesn't seem like it, but this is like what we're going to be talking about next. And then we just recently saw a jobs report that didn't look so good, right? There were so many cuts in travel, leisure, hospitality, where we usually see like a big boost during the summer months. So what's happening on that part of the economy?
5: Ironically, maybe a weakening job market prevents the Fed from raising interest rates, so it keeps rates where they are. But for the rest of us, look, we had been seeing all this progress on oil and gas prices, right? I thought, oh, maybe we're going to get airfares that start to decline by the end of the year. I haven't seen it yet. And I mean, if you're an air carrier that has had really high jet fuel spikes in the first part of the year, I feel like you're going to be slow to lower those fares, especially since there's still demand. So I'm looking at things like food prices, transportation costs, airfare. If we have oil prices that are still higher than they were pre-war, that'll be pressure on all of those prices. And just to remind you, every day you're hearing these oil prices, 74, 76, 72. What does that mean? Mm-hmm. Oil prices, U.S. oil prices were $67 a barrel before the war.
3: Right
5: now, they're closer to 74. So every time you see oil continue to stay above pre-war levels, that's just more concern about consumer prices staying high, too.
4: What specific indicator will you be watching over the next few days? You know, we talked through oil prices, gas prices, how the market's reacting, but just to kind of understand how this is going to level out.
5: We do have an inflation number coming next week that I will be fascinated with, and I know that's a little nerdy, but it's going to give us a really good read on whether there's this pass-through from these oil prices that have been rising and have been they've been falling more near-term, but they have been rising since February. Are those higher fuel prices, you know, translating into higher vegetable prices? Because it costs more to move things to grocery stores, packaged good prices, apparel prices. When you start to see high energy prices trickle through the rest of the economy, it's harder to get that inflation out. And look, inflation is something every single person grapples with because you spend your money all the time. So it's a really kind of nefarious thing in an economy and can derail an otherwise strong economy. I will say the economy has been so resilient. Mm-hmm. The last few years, it has been remarkable to me. All of the big changes in policy, you know, tariffs and all these trade policies and a war with Iran and a war in Ukraine, the fact that the American economy has powered ahead so well is something to be to note, I think, because the U.S. economy is the most dynamic and the strongest in the world.
3: All right. Well, that is a bit of good news. Even though sometimes people aren't feeling it at home.
5: That's right.
3: The problem.
5: Yeah. That's right.
4: A lot to keep following here. Christine, thank you.
5: Great to see you guys.
3: Well, now to that major shakeup in the main Senate race. Embattled Democratic nominee Graham Platner suspended his campaign overnight. His announcement comes in the wake of a sexual assault accusation against him, which he denies. NBC News Now anchor Holly Jackson is following the story and has the latest.
6: This morning, a political bombshell from a defiant Graham Platner.
7: We are suspending campaign operations.
6: The embattled Democratic candidate saying overnight in a video statement he plans to withdraw from Maine's critical U.S. Senate race while also denying a newly surfaced rape allegation against him.
7: The things that have been claimed did not happen. It's not real.
6: Platner also railing against a party apparatus that he says pulled its support, including a vow not to help him raise money.
7: Those in power who have the ability to do so are using these allegations as an excuse to take away all of the things that we need to run a campaign. I know that some will think it's an admission of guilt, and it most certainly is not.
6: Once seen as a rising star, Platner facing a firestorm these last few days after a former romantic partner, Jenny Rassicot, publicly alleged he sexually assaulted her 5 years ago.
8: Did Graham Platner rape you?
9: By definition, yes. Absolutely. He violated multiple layers of consent that night.
6: Now, the implosion of Platner's campaign throwing into chaos a race Democrats saw as their best hope of flipping a Republican Senate seat, currently held by Susan Collins. Maine Democrats will have just 2.5 weeks to select a replacement for Platner, the state party saying it'll hold a nominating convention.
10: And what I care about is that Mainers feel represented in this process, that they feel included in this process, that we have the full transparency every single step of the way.
3: Our thanks to Hallie Jackson. Democrats have until July 27th to nominate another candidate.
4: Well, crews are working around the clock in an effort to stabilize a high-rise building in New York City following a serious structural failure. Investigators are now facing tough questions about what caused these steel beams you're seeing right here to buckle and some of the floors to sink. Officials say the building has not shifted further, but the case remains under investigation. NBC News correspondent Emily Ikeda has the latest.
11: As crews race to fully stabilize this New York City high-rise, adding support floor by floor.
12: We were staring outside the window, and we saw that it was kind of tilting a little bit.
11: City officials digging into what went wrong, resulting in a terrifying lean over the heart of Midtown. Failure to provide steel reinforcement as per approved plans led to the cause of the incident. The Department of Buildings wrote in a complaint that they later deleted, saying it was not accurate. The DOB adding the investigation is still underway and noting that while the building is now considered stable, all construction activities except for emergency work have to stop.
13: They're going to be working through the day to get all the way up to the roof and all the way down to floor 9.
11: The former home to Pfizer's headquarters is being converted into 1,600 luxury apartments, including building more floors. It was just under that addition on the 21st floor that support beams buckled.
14: What kinds of questions are being asked right now?
15: Was the design okay? Was the construction okay? And were the materials that were used okay? And the sequence of the construction is important as well.
11: The developer, Metroloft, called the incident nothing more than a typical construction mishap to the New York Times and telling NBC News it was never concerned about a collapse, adding, "We've identified the issue and developed a clear plan to fix it." Some evacuated from the area are now being allowed to return.
4: Emily Ikeda, NBC News. All right, if you're heading to the airport, you'll have plenty of company because it is expected to be the busiest flying day of the month.
3: Today. Shocking.
4: I know. All after right. the 4th and everything. Right?
3: The FAA says more than 56,000 flights are expected today, surpassing even the busiest day of the 4th of July rush. It is a good reminder you don't need a holiday weekend to run into long lines and packed terminals this time of year.
4: NBC News correspondent Maggie Vespa joins us from Chicago's O'Hare Airport. Maggie, good morning. So like we just said, I mean, we just finished this record July 4th travel surge. You'd think that that's right. when people are mostly traveling, but now here we are almost a week later. What's going on right now and how bad is it this morning?
16: Yeah, guys, it does seem incredibly random, doesn't it? Like, who's ever heard of the classic 9th of July travel surge? But as you point out, here we are, and we were kind of questioning it, too. The FAA says this is absolutely real, thanks to a combination of people, if you can still believe it, coming home from their 4th of July trips or trips they had planned around the 4th. A lot of people we talked to were going out of the country during the 4th because those fares were cheaper. Also, they say this is just general summer vacation travel surge, which is really holding strong this summer, in part, a couple of reasons. Number one, analysts say despite higher airfares, families are just still really prioritizing those summer trips this year. And number two, they say a lot of school districts, this is interesting, across the country, their first day of school for the new semester has been creeping earlier and earlier into August. So a lot of families are cramming those summer vacations into June and July. But yeah, this is topping any July 4th numbers. It's even topping this past year's Thanksgiving travel peak, which only had roughly 52,000 flights on that day as well. So it's seems random, but FAA says, no, it's absolutely real. Just a randomly busy day.
3: The old July 9th travel rush. Yeah. I'm really hoping my in-laws are doing okay. They're trying to head back to California right now. I would have told them a little bit differently if I had known this.
4: I don't know.
3: What are airports doing differently, Maggie, like to try to handle a day like this? Are they just staffed up, ready to go?
16: They're staffed up, ready to go, and they are staffed up, ready to go in large part because of obviously they had the America 250 travel on their brains. Also, there's the World Cup travel surge, which is fueling this a little bit, too. So extra TSA officers manning those lines, extra new high-tech options to help them scan suitcases faster. I mean, effectively, they have been warning us ahead of the holiday and ahead of the World Cup that TSA in particular, especially after those government shutdowns fueled staffing shortages earlier this year, they're not messing around. They're putting more manpower at these lines, which appear to be moving quickly. But again, guys, it is, as you can see, a busy day here at O'Hare. They say they're ready.
4: Maggie, we also just keep talking about how expensive flights are. What are people saying about like how so many of them are getting on planes despite that?
16: Yeah, I know. We talked about this a little bit, but it's really interesting. We kind of dug into the numbers. Domestic flights to top destinations, like the research shows, Chicago, thank you very much, and Denver, they're up 5% from this time last year. And families just say, there's a new study out saying that they're willing to eat that cost. Some willing to go into debt to take on these family vacations. Those are our summer airport trips right there. You can see, especially Thursday through Sunday, those are the busiest travel days. No surprise there. A lot of people build their vacation around weekends. You should arrive at the airport early if you're planning to fly in the near future. Try to get TSA pre-check, touchless ID. I have touchless. It's fantastic. You sail right through. And then, of course, guys, always, we love this pun, pack your patience for those long lines and just allow for that extra time so you're not stressing out. Because, again, we have this long line forming behind us here. It randomly, you have those surges come in and then people are really caught off guard.
4: Yeah, honestly, it's just hitting me at how it really looks crazy behind you back here.
17: It's hectic for 8:19 in the morning, right?
16: Yeah. July 9th.
17: Who knew? I'm going to mark that in my calendar for next year. So pack your patience, obviously pack your snacks. Maggie, what about gas prices? And let's shift to the roads. AAA is also saying millions of people are hitting the roads after this long holiday weekend. So give us some tips, some advice for drivers to keep in mind.
16: Yeah, and it's something that we're seeing throughout the entire summer is a lot of people are kind of taking those vacations closer to home if they can. They're driving instead of flying. The good news is you're right. Gas prices still falling from their peak during the Iran war. We always want to clarify the peak with that. So right now they're at $3.84 nationwide for a gallon average. You can see last month it was $4.16. Last week it was still about the same. So we're hovering in that $3.83, $3.84 range. Obviously, again, good news, but same deal. I mean, AAA says if anybody wants to hit the road, you want to take into account the fact that even though it's your long weekend, this is still a work day. You're still going to hit rush hour traffic. So always allow for that extra time there as well. And again, those are the added tips they sent us. Check your tires, inspect belts and hoses. This is kind of summer specific travel tips because, you know, summers are harder on cars. Check fluid levels, cooling systems, and always have an emergency kit and extra water. And as you guys point out, snacks. We love a snack, don't we?
4: I know.
16: You don't want to get hangry on your summer trip, so it's always good to remember.
17: If ever anybody runs into an issue, my bag is food.
4: No,
17: always.
4: Like here in the halls, too, Maggie.
16: There you go.
4: Just like, you need a snack?
17: I don't like a hangry moment, ever.
4: She'll just pop something out when we're anchoring together in between things. I'm like, where did that come from? Maggie, thank you so much.
17: Yeah. My blood sugar gets low, Savannah. All right, time now for a check on your morning news now weather.
4: NBC meteorologist Angie Lastman, she is tracking this next round of severe weather movement across the country. Angie, good morning.
18: Hey there, guys. We've got some trouble spots across the country today as we gear up for a busy travel day. Notice Philadelphia, D.C., Detroit, Chicago, Denver, all dealing with the potential for some likely delays at the airports. We've got those scattered showers and thunderstorms across parts of the Midwest and the South, and the East Coast will see some of those stronger storms as well. So heads up if you're traveling, hitting the roads, or headed to the airports this morning. Here's what we've got so far. Some of these showers kind of working across parts of Michigan. We've got some thunderstorms across parts of the plains, and then we've already got some of these flood alerts up for 25 million people. You can see Nashville included in that, Washington, D.C., Philadelphia as well. This is going to be something that we see through the rest of the morning hours and into the afternoon for the potential for some flooding and some strong storms. There's the look at the strong storms today. Your severe threat includes 19 million people up and down the plains and out towards the Ohio River Valley. This is going to leave us with the greatest potential for some wind gusts and some hail. But of course, the tornado risk on the low end, that is always a good news, something to watch for even into the evening hours tonight. On top of that, there's the flash flooding concerns. We've got anywhere from 1 to 3 inches of hourly rainfall rates possible here as the day goes on. So heads up if you live in Chicago, Indianapolis, and out towards the East Coast as we gear up for multiple additional inches of rain. We've got the potential to see localized amounts up to 5 inches here as we get through at least the next day or so. 53 million people, meanwhile, are under heat alerts. Much of that is across the West. We've got some including parts of the Southern Plains and then the Southeast, including Wilmington all the way down to Miami as we gear up for another really steamy kind of day. Temperatures back to the triple digits in a lot of spots. It's Phoenix at 113 degrees. It's Oklahoma City at 101. We'll feel like 105 in Austin this afternoon. And even the Southeast, you're into the 90s, but feeling like those triple digits for the extended period, not just today, but into tomorrow too. Mobile, 104 for what it feels like, 97 for what it feels like in Washington, D.C. This heat is locked in with us even as we get to the end of our work week and into our upcoming weekend. Back to you.
4: All right, Angie, thank you so much. Much more to come here on Morning News Now later this hour. The nominations are in for the 68th Emmy Awards with The Pitt and Hacks in the lead. We'll break down which other shows could win big, as well as which actress could be about to notch up her fifth award for the same show.
17: Wow. But at first, just 8 countries remain in the World Cup, with favorites France in action against Morocco later today, all as the tournament breaks records for spectators and TV viewers. We're going to have everything you need to know.
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0: Welcome back. In Utah, a high-profile boarding school may be forced to shut its doors for good. It is the same treatment center where hotel heiress and socialite Paris Hilton was sent as a teen and where she says she suffered intense physical and mental abuse. NBC News correspondent Ryan Chandler has the details.
1: A major win for Paris Hilton and other girls she says endured abuse at her former boarding school. Utah authorities revoking the license of a school and mental health treatment center she has spent years fighting to close.
2: The investigation ultimately uncovered multiple noncompliances.
1: Allegations of abuse mounted for years behind the doors of Provo Canyon School. Some who have attended the behavioral health center detail a haunting history of mistreatment, bolstered by one of their most high-profile alleged victims.
3: I was force-fed medications and sexually abused by the staff. I was violently restrained and dragged down hallways, stripped naked, and thrown into solitary confinement.
1: Hilton taking damning allegations to the halls of Congress, part of her passionate crusade to close the school.
3: I will not stop until America's youth is safe.
1: And telling NBC News in 2021, she spent time there as a teenager and buried her trauma for decades.
3: I experienced things that no child should ever experience. I wish I would have spoken up sooner, but I just didn't even want to think about it.
1: Now the state of Utah shuttering the school's doors after the Utah Department of Health and Human Services says an investigation uncovered violations of state law.
2: Failing to ensure each client is free from neglect and engaging in unnecessary restraint and aggressive physical contact with the client.
1: The school CEO, Tim Marshall, did not respond to NBC News' request for comment, but told the New York Times this week that they disagree with the decision and are evaluating all available legal and administrative options, including an appeal. Hilton writing, "The news I've been fighting and praying for is finally here." Ryan Chandler, NBC News.
0: All right, it is time to catch up with all the latest in the World Cup as the quarterfinals kick off with today's match between France and Morocco.
4: Soccer fans will be eagerly waiting for the tournament to continue after we've been treated to several incredible matches. NBC News correspondent Kaylee Hartung has more on what we can expect today.
5: From stunning comebacks to devastating losses, the World Cup proving the highs and lows of soccer are unmatched. Later today, France and Morocco kicking off the quarterfinals. Superstar Kylian Mbappe leading the French side, coming off a hard-fought victory against Paraguay. But this Moroccan team means business. Now the first African nation to advance to the final eight in back-to-back World Cups. And while the World Cup trophy is the ultimate prize, there's also a star-studded four-way sprint for the Golden Boot, awarded to the tournament's top goal scorer. Argentinian legend Lionel Messi leading the pack. But France's Mbappe and Norway's Erling Haaland are hot on his heels. Fans of all ages from more than 200 countries have been packing stadiums across North America through the group stage.
6: The fans had a lot of heart and absolutely love the USA and love our team and how we showed out this World Cup.
5: Setting a new all-time attendance record of more than 4.6 million people. And they're watching at home, too, with global viewership expected to surpass the last World Cup, according to Forbes.
7: The World Cup is the greatest sporting event there is.
5: After 5 billion tuned in 2022. Say Marina! All to see the greatest players on the pitch.
8: There's a halftime show at the World Cup final.
5: What?
8: Yeah.
5: And soon, music superstars on center stage, with Justin Bieber announced as a co-headliner for the World Cup final halftime show at MetLife Stadium, along with Madonna, Shakira, BTS, and a performance by Coldplay.
0: All right, that's going to be fun.
4: I mean, no kidding. Thank you, Kaylee, for that look. Exciting.
0: Coming up, more soaring health care costs for millions of Americans.
4: A new report reveals companies offering Obamacare are requesting double-digit increases to premiums. What people need to know about the rises next.

0: get back now with a closer look at what's making news in the world of politics this morning, starting with the Justice Department trying to get access to voter data.
1: NBC News politics reporter Megan Brand joins us with that and more. Hey, Megan, good morning.
2: Hey, guys, good morning. Yeah, let's kick things off with an update at the Justice Department, which is trying to get voter registration list data from each state. The DOJ has framed this as necessary to make sure that states have proper voter registration and voter list maintenance programs. But 30 states, along with D.C. as well, have refused to hand over the data. That's leading to legal battles. So where do those legal battles stand? Well, there's ongoing litigation in 20 states, while litigation has been dismissed in eight others. A handful of other states are going through the appeals process, and more than a dozen states have willingly provided the information. Next, let's go to the Senate, which now has a new date for Jay Clayton's confirmation hearing. Clayton is President Trump's nominee to be the Director of National Intelligence. The hearing was originally supposed to take place last month, but President Trump intervened. At the time, President Trump had argued that the hearing should not happen until the person nominated to be Clayton's replacement as U.S. Attorney for the Southern District of New York is confirmed. Now, remember, President Trump had tapped housing official Bill Pulte to serve as the acting National Intelligence Director after Tulsi Gabbard stepped down. Finally, let's turn to the Supreme Court. President Trump said in a Truth Social post that he would ask the Supreme Court to rehear the case about his push to limit birthright citizenship. Now, let's take a step back here. The Supreme Court can decide to rehear cases, but it's really rare. The last time that the court agreed to rehear a case based on merits was more than 60 years ago, back in 1965. And that's a look at what's making news in politics this morning, guys.
0: All right, Megan, thank you so much.
1: Meanwhile, health insurance premiums for millions of Americans could rise by an average of 14% next year. This is according to a new report. Insurance companies that sell plans through the Affordable Care Act are proposing the double-digit rate increases. They're saying there are rising health care costs, inflation, and the expiration of enhanced tax credits. NBC News health and medical reporter Berkeley Lovelace Jr. joins me now with more on this. Berkeley, good morning to you. So this report comes from the nonpartisan health policy group KFF. What more is driving these proposed double-digit premium increases?
3: Yeah, it's really because everything is getting more expensive, including healthcare. So costs like hospital visits or paying for workers are going up. Prescription drugs, including GLP-1s, also factored into the insurer's calculations. That factored for a very small portion, but the report noted that GLP-1 costs are rising rapidly. And then, of course, more people are going uninsured. So what that means is with fewer people paying into the insurance pool, the remaining enrollees have to kind of, the insurance basically have to kind of spread that cost out among the remaining enrollees. And so that means premiums going up.
1: Oh, that's interesting. Like a smaller pool of payers. Mm-hmm. Berkeley, these rate hikes, they're still just proposals at this point. So what happens next? And how likely is it that they will go into effect?
3: Yeah, that's right. So these are just filings that the insurers send to states. So they'll send that proposed rate and then the state regulators will review it and then the insurers will finalize the rates. So it is possible that the states could push back on these rate increases. But I will say that experts say that it is very rare that these rates change much from the first proposal. So, for example, last year, the proposed rate was 18% and the final rate was 20%. So they are expecting this still to be a double-digit increase.
1: Berkeley, let's zoom out. Let's say these increases go through, they're approved. What does this mean for the millions of people who do get their coverage through the ACA marketplace? Do you think there will be more people who then just go without health insurance?
3: Yeah, so unfortunately, this means that more people will find the cost to be too expensive and be forced to drop coverage. For example, in the report, a family of four who makes around $100,000 a year could see their premiums go up by more than $100 next year. A single person making $55,000 a year could see their premiums go up by $60 a month. And so we saw this year that about 3 million people lost their insurance on the ACA, largely due to these premium increases. And of course, the loss of the enhanced tax subsidies. We also see people getting worse coverage. So things like high deductible plans. So they come with very cheap premiums, but people have to pay a lot more, thousands of dollars, sometimes tens of thousands of dollars out of pocket before their coverage actually kicks in. And so unfortunately, people are either going to be uninsured or have to go into these high deductible plans.
1: Berkeley, you do a lot of reporting in this area. Talk to us about some of the resources that are available to people who are struggling to pay for their health care, whether it's a local organization or a statewide or even federal programs that do help and step in to cover some of those gaps.
3: That's right. So there are local organizations. Also, it's important to check whether your state or your state has something called an ACA Navigator. So these are places where they help you enroll into the Affordable Care Act coverage and help you explore your options. So they can help you decide which plan would be best for you as well. And also, of course, there is, of course, still the standard ACA subsidy. So people with very low incomes may still qualify for a tax credit. These are different from the enhanced tax credits, and that could help absorb some of that cost. So it's important to check whether or not you qualify for that as well.
1: Yeah, that's really good advice. And Berkley, talk about when, you know, you see higher premiums like this, more people are going without coverage. What does that mean longer term? What's the impact on public health overall?
3: Yeah, so unfortunately, what we see is people wait until their conditions get a lot worse before they go to the hospital. And so that means, one, that they are more likely to die or have more severe consequences from their illness. It also means that the hospital and taxpayers also end up taking on that cost if they go into the emergency room and are uninsured. We also see a lot of people who are skipping or delaying medications as well. And it's also important to note that we're also seeing a ramp up of these Medicaid cuts. And so we're going to see a lot more people who had Medicaid coverage also going uninsured. Next year, the Medicaid work requirements are going into effect for most states. And so we're going to see a lot more people who are currently going to have to either delay their care or go into the hospital uninsured as well. So this is something we're, of course, closely watching as well. But it's something that is impacting millions of people right now.
1: Berkley, before you go, I know you've also done a lot of investigating on those health share plans. Some people are turning to those thinking that is an alternative to health insurance. What's your word of warning or advice there?
3: Yeah, the main thing I would point out about these is that they don't have to follow a current federal guideline. So the Affordable Care Act, when it was introduced, it basically set these pre-existing condition protections. So people who had things like cancer or type 2 diabetes, any of these diseases, they couldn't be discriminated against if they sought out a health insurance plan. So I would say cautiously, if you do these plans, to make sure that they cover these protections.
1: Very important advice. Berkley Lovelace Jr., we really appreciate it. Thanks for joining us this morning.
3: Thanks.
1: And keep it right here. Coming up, the Television Academy releasing its nominees for the 2026 Emmy Awards. We're going to have a look at what shows walked away with the most nods and who got snubbed ahead of TV's biggest night. That is next, right here on Morning News Now.

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0: We are back with a warning for parents about a viral social media trend involving a popular children's toy. Doctors say kids are suffering major burns after heating up dough-like toys, which can cause them to explode. NBC's George Solis has the story and a warning. Some of these images may be distressing.
1: Chocolate.
2: It's the squishy stress toy that surged in popularity, found on store shelves across America. They're marketed as harmless, sensory gadgets, but these goo-like toys are now at the center of a dangerous viral trend. Reports of videos online encouraging children to heat or microwave the gel-filled toys to make them more pliable. But once heated, medical professionals say the gel inside becomes a hot, glue-like substance. Something Katie Spence's 13-year-old daughter discovered after leaving her toy, called a Nido, in their hot car.
3: She squeezed it once and it popped on her. She was screaming, get it off me, get it off. And I didn't know what it was initially.
2: Spence says weeks later, her daughter is still recovering from her injuries.
3: It's like I couldn't even help her. I couldn't do anything, you know, I couldn't do anything to help her besides literally rush her to the hospital.
2: A similar story earlier this year for Caleb Shabala, whose mom says he had burns on his face, his eyes swelling shut, after she says he put his Nido in the microwave.
4: I didn't know it was a trend on TikTok before, because my friend did it before, but she put it in for, like, she didn't get hurt.
2: Shriners Children's Boston nurse practitioner Jill Pasciuco says they've seen a dramatic spike in cases over the last 6 months, and that some of the injuries are serious.
5: What are some of these children needing after this gel-like substance gets on their skin?
6: Yeah, so some of these kids have required hospitalization for a day or two after the injury, depending on where the injuries have occurred.
2: Nido is one of the most popular brands of these sensory toys. Its maker, Boston-based Schilling Toys, warns cubes should not be left in cars or direct sun. In a statement to NBC News, the company says in part, "We are disappointed to see that there has been a trend on social media demonstrating misuse of our Nido products," and say they're working with social media companies like TikTok to take down content containing Nido product misuse.
0: Our thanks to George Solis for that report. And experts warn parents also need to be wary of knockoff products, those dupes that are made with different substances that are not safe for children. A really important warning, Savannah.
7: No kidding. All right, we're just over 2 months away from the 78th annual Primetime Emmy Awards, where the Television Academy will honor this year's best shows and performances. Yesterday, the Academy revealed its full list of nominees, with hit shows The Pitt and Hacks leading the way. NBC and NBC Entertainment's Mark Barger has a look at some of the other big nominees this year.
8: And so it begins.
9: The HBO Max hospital drama The Pitt scored big at this morning's Emmy nominations with 25, including Best Drama and Best Actor for Noah Wiley, awards that were among the five it won last year.
10: Good morning, Carol.
9: Apple TV's Pluribus is among The Pitt's rivals for Best Drama, with Rae Sehorn in the chase for Best Actress.
11: The world outside is no longer survivable.
9: Paradise is another Best Drama contender, with Sterling K. Brown up for Best Actor.
12: The Pentagon is drawing up battle plans for a war with Great Britain.
9: The Best Drama field also includes The Diplomat, as well as four other series: The Gilded Age, A Knight of the Seven Kingdoms, Slow Horses, and Your Friends and Neighbors.
13: I have been told that I cannot so much as perform one single joke.
9: But Jean Smart could make it five wins for Best Actress in a Comedy for Hacks. Her show earned 24 nominations overall, including Best Comedy. Its competition includes another past winner, The Bear.
14: And started with calls.
9: The horror comedy Widow's Bay is one of two newcomers up for Best Comedy, along with Margot's Got Money Troubles. Abbott Elementary is also looking to break through with a Best Comedy win, along with Nobody Wants This, Only Murders in the Building, and Shrinking.
15: Incredibly proud.
9: Stephen Colbert could add to his Emmy collection. The Late Show's final season is up for Best Variety Series against The Daily Show, Jimmy Kimmel Live, Last Week Tonight with John Oliver, and Saturday Night Live. The awards will be handed out Monday, September 14th on NBC, with Mariska Hargitay serving as host.
7: All right, thanks to Mark for that report. Well, NBC-owned Peacock also has some nominees. Traitors is up for Best Reality or Reality Competition Series, and so is its host, Alan Cumming. Love Island host Ariana Maddox also got nominated. And lastly, All Her Fault. I loved the show. It received a nomination for Best Limited Series with an acting nod for Sarah Snook.
16: Oh, I'm going to have to watch that.
7: You really do need to watch it. It was amazing. The award show, All the Action, it's on September 14th on NBC and streaming on Peacock. We'll probably remind you about that quite a bit.
16: Yes, indeed.
1: Indeed.
7: Coming up, they're a sweet, sweet sister act taking some irresistible confections on the road.
0: Yum. When Morning News Now returns, we're going to introduce you to the family duo making waves out on Long Island with a bona fide bakery on wheels. That's next. Stick around.
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0: Let's end the hour by introducing you to two sisters who are trying to make the world a better place. It started as a passion for dishing out desserts to friends and family when they were kids.
1: 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The pair told today's Dylan Dreyer that building it together has been the icing on the cake.
2: Yeah, I knew I'd have bakery one day, and I knew it would be cool. But if you said, like, your sister is your business partner, that's the part that would blow my mind.
3: Sisters Sammy Iserman and Sydney Ferraro are literally on a roll. They're the founders of the New York-based food truck and bakery For Goodness Cakes.
2: So I did grow up baking, like, baking cakes for our friends and family. And then every year or every occasion, more and more outsiders, I feel like, would trust me to make their cakes. In seventh grade, I made somebody's wedding cake.
3: After college, Sydney went to culinary school and worked as a recipe developer, while Sammy started her career in fashion. But an impulse purchase set them both on a new path.
4: I remember her sending a picture in our group chat of her with the truck. Like, I bought this. And I was like, that's insane.
3: Sydney found a 97 Chevy box truck on Craigslist for $7,000, dreaming of a bakery on wheels.
2: They were a lot cheaper than, like, a storefront, and you didn't have to pay rent. If your location's bad, you could move it. I guess it was right after I purchased it, we were talking, and we both wanted to leave our jobs, so we were like, let's just do it together.
3: The project was no cakewalk.
2: It's like, we can get this fridge, but how do you screw the fridge into the wall? Because when you drive, like, things could fall over. If I'm in a bad mood, like, I could take it out on her and I know she's not going to get mad.
4: I'm not going to quit.
2: If you have a sister, you know how sisters act, and, like, you can say whatever you want to each other and it's fine.
3: For Goodness Cakes hit the gas in 2019.
2: The first year we were open, we would sell, like, 7 cookies a day, and we're like, we're rich.
4: From there, social media helped us so much.
3: Their secret ingredient, unique flavors and creative presentation.
4: I would say our classics are our rainbow cookies.
2: They're all 6 colors of the rainbow. You're never going to find just 3 colors. Right now, banana is having a moment. How do we make this cooler than just selling banana bread? People like brownies, we combine them. What else?

0: are so kind of nice that they'll come to us and they'll drive an hour out of their way to come to us. It's been so great. And yeah. Of course, obviously working together has been kind of like a given. Like just working together has been so great.
1: Our thanks to Dylan for sharing that story. And if you are local to the New York City area, you can actually taste Sam and Sydney Streets Friday through Sundays out on Long Island.
2: Oh, I'm going to be stopping by.
1: Yeah.
2: I know. You're amazing.
1: You're out there a lot.
2: I know. Love it.
1: That does it for this hour of Morning News Now.
2: Stay with us as the news continues right now.
1: Hey, everybody. Good Thursday or Friday Eve, as we like to say. Thanks for being with us. I'm Vicky Nguyen.
3: Nailed it. I'm Sam Brock. NBC News Daily starts right now.
1: Today is Thursday, July 9th, ending his campaign. Maine Democratic candidate Graham Plattner officially dropping out of the Senate race. What the party is now doing to find his replacement.
3: Key evidence. Charlie Kirk's alleged killer, Tyler Robinson, is back in court. Today, the clips of an interview with his former roommate expected to take center stage. Why prosecutors are fighting to show it.
1: Speaking out, Justin Baldoni breaking a two-year silence after his legal battle with former co-star Blake Lively. What he's saying about the very public feud.
3: And quarterfinals kickoff. France and Morocco, rivals, set to face off in the first match of the quarterfinals. What to expect as the field of contenders narrows.
1: Welcome to NBC News Daily this Thursday. We begin with a major shakeup in the Maine Senate race. Embattled Democratic nominee Graham Plattner suspended his campaign after he was accused of sexual assault. Plattner continues to deny the allegations against him and released this video about why he decided to drop out.
4: I know that some will think it's an admission of guilt, and it most certainly is not. We're not doing it because of the allegations. We're doing it because of the structures that are being taken away from us by those in power.
3: Over the last few days, Plattner had been facing a crescendo of calls from within his own party to pull his candidacy. Now the clock is ticking to find a replacement for a seat Democrats believe is critical in their efforts to flip the Senate if they're going to achieve that this fall. NBC News Chief Capitol Hill correspondent Ryan Noble is joining us now from our D.C. bureau. So, Ryan, according to state law, right, the Maine Democratic Party has to replace Plattner on the ballot by July 27th. Now, you've mentioned it's a super wide field. Who are some of the candidates that are getting top consideration?
5: Well, it seems, Sam, like that list is growing by the minute, but there are a number of Democratic candidates that have come out of the woodwork and say that they want an opportunity to run for this nomination. Among them, Troy Jackson. He was a candidate for governor, fell short in the primary. Nirav Shah, the former CDC director in the state of Maine, overled their COVID program. He has said that he is in. Dan Kleben, a small business owner, owner of a brewery in Maine, who originally ran for the Senate but then backed off. He is considering a race. Shenna Bellows, who is currently the Secretary of State in Maine, she is also considering a race. All of them trying to raise their hand and get in the mix as soon as possible, because when this process starts, and we should point out, it can't start until Graham Plattner officially signs his name to a document saying that he has withdrawn from the race, which, as far as we know, that has not happened. But as soon as that starts, it's going to be a very quick process, and it has to be done by July 27th.
1: You know, Ryan, Maine Democrats say that they are going to have a nominating convention in the coming weeks. What are we expecting that to look like, especially as we just looked at that huge field?
5: We don't really know what it's going to look like. And Vicky, in part, that's because the Maine Democratic Party doesn't know what it's going to look like. They've never done anything like this before. What we know right now is that they are planning a nominating convention that will include 600 Maine Democrats. That includes the 100 existing members of the Democratic committee there. And then they will go out and nominate and elect a slate of delegates that will appear at this convention and then ultimately vote to pick their nominee. The Maine Democratic Party is very, very sensitive to the fact that they do not want it to appear as though this candidate is being picked in a back room or is being picked by D.C. insiders. They want this candidate to be picked by the people of Maine. That process is going to have to start quickly, and it is a very, very steep hill to climb, guys.
1: It's going to be very important, that transparency to voters there in Maine. Ryan Nobles, live from D.C., thank you.
3: So just in the last 24 hours, the U.S. and Iran have been trading a new wave of intense attacks.
1: That's right. This morning, Iranian officials said Tehran targeted a U.S. airbase in Jordan after the U.S. unleashed strikes against 90 targets in Iran overnight. President Trump discussing the new attacks on Air Force One.
6: We just hit them very hard. And I say we hit them 20 to 1. Every time they hit us, we're going to hit them 20.

0: NBC News senior national security correspondent Courtney Kuby joins us now from Washington. The president, Courtney, saying we've already won, but bring us up to speed on these ongoing attacks. What kind of damage did they do, and how is the U.S. responding against Iran's counterattacks now?
1: Yeah, I mean, President Trump is right that the U.S. is responding multiple times bigger than Iran has been lashing out, whether it first started with the commercial ships in and around the Strait of Hormuz, or when the Iranian missiles and drones have gone after U.S. allies in the region. So last night, the U.S. military striking more than 90 targets. What really stands out about last night's strikes, though, guys, is the military went after infrastructure. So now it's what they would consider essentially dual use. So things like roads, bridges, entryways to locations where the Iranians, and specifically the Islamic Revolutionary Guard Corps, was moving logistics and supplies. So the goal here is to cut off their ability to resupply some of their forward locations and reconstitute the threats that the U.S. is taking out with some of these other strikes, going after things like coastal radar sites, their ability to launch drones, the ability to launch missiles. And very critically, even though the U.S. strikes inside Iran stopped last night, the U.S. continues to carry out actions this morning. But in this case, it's defensive. They're shooting down Iranian ballistic missiles, cruise missiles, and even some drones.
2: Courtney, the president has said he has, quote, lost patience in these talks with Tehran, and he said he considers the ceasefire to be over at this point. We haven't necessarily heard that from the Iranian side. How is all of it being received at the Pentagon? And is there a sense that the war is fully back on, even if the White House isn't explicitly saying that?
1: We're definitely not hearing that the war is fully back on. And if you look at the operational tempo, it really reflects that. We are seeing these rounds of strikes, but the U.S. military is very specific to say that they are in direct retaliation to Iranian provocations first. But what's really critical here is if, in fact, the president were to decide that he wants to move forward and restart major combat operations, the military footprint in CENTCOM has not decreased. And on the contrary, they've brought in additional assets since the ceasefire began. So they could really do that in almost a moment's notice, restart major combat operations there if they're ordered to do so.
2: Easy to see how this would escalate very quickly. Courtney Kuby with the very latest from D.C. Thank you so much.
0: Well, the latest round of attacks have created an economic roller coaster. After stocks fell sharply yesterday, the Dow is now actually ticking up. It is up over 0.25% right now.
2: Kind of a little surprising there. And at the pump, oil prices have actually eased after the renewed violence initially sent them shooting back up on the commodities market this week. NBC News business and data correspondent Brian Chung joining us now with the latest. So oil prices initially did surge when the U.S. unleashed these new attacks. Mm-hmm. And yet now they're sort of stable and plateauing. How do we explain that?
3: I think a roller coaster ride is an apt way to describe all of this. We were at $80 a barrel on Brent crude oil yesterday. It's gone down to around $74, $75 today, but that is still up substantially from the mid-60s, high-60s numbers that we were seeing during the midst of the ceasefire. So all of that would point to higher prices at the pump, where there's the lagged impact of the prices that we see when we drive down the road to fill up our tanks. Currently, the national average, according to AAA, is $3.84. That's up 5 cents just since yesterday. And there's good reason to think that there could be a lagged impact that actually increases that number further in the coming days as well. It's unlikely we'll get back to 450, which we got to in the throes of that conflict anytime soon. But again, $3.84, that's still a lot higher than the average before pre-war, which was just sub $3.
0: Yeah. Okay, Brad. Well, Iran is now saying, you know, whatever happens here with these negotiations, they're going to maintain control of the Strait of Hormuz, that critical strait. So the U.S. obviously saying that is unacceptable. How are investors reacting to all of this uncertainty and volatility?
3: Well, I mean, this gets back to a talking point that we had been highlighting during most of the conflict. Courtney Kuby has been reporting on this as well, which is that the Strait of Hormuz is in a new era now, right? And you have these concerns about whether or not blockades could be reintroduced. Again, we still have questions over mines that are in the strait. So if you're a ship and you're trying to move through the Strait of Hormuz, where I should mention a fifth of the world's oil goes through, are you going to feel any safer now than you did before this war began? The answer is probably not. Now, we were seeing signs of progress. When that ceasefire began, we saw 80% of pre-war traffic come back. But now there's good reason to think that that's going to get lower now, right? Because, again, who's going to feel comfortable? That could be a big headwind for gas prices and oil prices as well.
0: All right. We'll be watching. Brian Chung, thank you.
2: And prices have been affected. And yet still, the 4th of July holiday weekend might be over, but the summer travel rush is ramping up. And if you're setting off for your summer vacation today, You have lots of company.
0: Yeah, the FAA says they are expecting more crowds at airports today than any other day in this month of July, with more than 56,000 flights scheduled. That tops actually what we saw over the record-setting 4th of July weekend. NBC News correspondent Maggie Vespa joins us now from where else? Chicago's O'Hare Airport. Maggie, it's good to see you. I hope they know your name by now. The weekend is over. So it's July 9th. What gives? Why is today the day?
1: I know, guys. It seems so random. Like, who's ever heard of that classic July 9th travel surge? But the FAA says this is absolutely a thing thanks to two combined factors. Number one, they say they're looking at just an increase in summer vacation travel, which tends to peak anyway on the days surrounding weekends. People take off Thursday, Friday, Saturday into the week. They try to build it around a weekend. That's number one. Number two, they say we're actually still at the end of the July 4th travel surge, like the extreme end, meaning some people, they say, are still coming back from their holiday trips. Even with all that in mind, July 9th just sounded so random to us, so we started asking this question to everyone we met, basically.
2: You know what?
1: It's July 9th. Why are you traveling today?
4: For vacation, to enjoy myself. I think it's the perfect time. Weather's great. Why not?
5: It feels a little random. I thought it was going to be busier headed here right after the 4th of July holiday. I thought people were going to be traveling back home. There was going to be longer lines.
1: And guys, one more factor fueling this. Analysts actually point to school districts moving the first day of classes earlier and earlier into August. They say a lot of families are taking their summer trips in June and July. So that's been a bit of a shift, too.
2: So they're moving the trips up. Let me ask you, Maggie, what were they telling you about the prices for airfare? It feels like baked in now. Things are like a couple hundred dollars more for the same flights. What were, you know, passengers telling you?
1: Yeah, they definitely are, guys. I think looking at top destinations, we found one study that showed that they're up 5% from last year, and that now, like, the average for a domestic round-trip airfare is $830. But a recent study showed that a lot of Americans, and this seems to be the vibe that we're getting here today at our second home of O'Hare, a lot of them are just eating that cost. They're stretching their budgets, and some even reporting they're willing to go into debt, like just put these trips on their credit cards to prioritize that summer vacation. It's like the one part of people's budgets, according to multiple studies, that they're just not willing to give on. They want to take that trip, guys. Yeah.
2: Maggie Vespa from Vespa O'Hare International Airport. Thank you so much. We appreciate it.
0: I get it. People want to get away. All right. A mystery in the Grand Canyon. Multiple visitors reporting some sort of illness after taking a rafting trip. The symptoms they're now describing and what the National Park Service is doing to find the cause.
2: But if you think that's unnerving, Vic, first, nearly 1,000 snakes on the loose in southern China. This sounds like a nightmare turned reality after heavy rainfall burst open a dam. How locals are navigating the threat hidden in the muddy floodwaters. You're watching NBC News Daily.

0: After days of torrential rain and deadly flooding in southern China, residents right now are facing another unexpected threat. Hundreds of snakes, that includes venomous cobras.
1: Yeah, cobras. Officials are warning people to stay away as rescue crews continue to respond to widespread flood damage with more severe weather still in the forecast. Janice Mackey-Frere reports on the dangers now lurking in the water.
2: If a typhoon and floods in southern China weren't enough, there's the threat in the muddy waters. Snakes, more than 900 of them, according to state media, including venomous cobras, carried downstream from a breeding farm in Guangxi province after heavy rains caused a reservoir dam to burst. Residents are being warned to avoid using their hands to catch the snakes. Flooding has caused wide-scale destruction. Rescuers in boats now trying to reach people and animals. This shelter owner saving dogs and cats trapped by rising water. And severe weather is hitting elsewhere around China, leaving dozens dead and thousands affected by landslides, even a rare tornado. Scientists warn extreme weather events are becoming more frequent and intense because of climate change. And on China's eastern coast, it's about to get worse. With Super Typhoon Bavi on the move in the Pacific, already lashing U.S. territorial islands earlier this week. Bavi on track to be one of the strongest storms of the year, now putting China on high alert. Janice Mackey-Frere, NBC News, Beijing.
1: Can you imagine?
0: I can't even look at that.
1: I think that guy's reaction said it all. All right, well, something else in the water is making rafters who recently visited the Grand Canyon very sick. Now the National Park Service is investigating.
0: So the Park Service is interviewing several groups of people who mysteriously fell ill after paddling trips to the Colorado River. Some of them reported feeling extreme fatigue, flu-like symptoms, even fluid in their lungs.
1: A lot of the patients are saying that they still have not fully recovered, and for now, no one knows what's causing this.
0: NBC News national correspondent Morgan Chesky is following the story for us from Los Angeles. Morgan, this is pretty bizarre. Talk of this mystery illness started popping up on Facebook rafting forums last week. I guess, what are we hearing from the people who are sick?
3: Yeah, I think, Sam, Vicky, these people thought that perhaps it was a unique circumstance to themselves, and then they went on social media and soon found that these symptoms, these ambiguous symptoms in some cases, were being shared by multiple other people, those complaining of muscle soreness, of those flu-like symptoms, and enough people kind of raised alarm to have a growing amount of coverage on this issue here. We know that the National Park Service is looking into this, but I want you to hear from one of those very people still kind of suffering on and off from these symptoms. Take a listen.
4: But my whole knee just swelled up, was red. It was, it was awful. Then ended up on IV antibiotics and a full course of two different oral antibiotics to finally kill it.
3: And that gentleman says that those symptoms began after he skinned his knee throughout this rafting trip down the Colorado River, a very popular journey this time of year. But doctors are still looking into the exact cause.
1: It's really interesting because you have to wonder, does it have to do with something in the water? Did they ingest it? Did it get into their body some other way, like through a wound? What is the National Park Service doing, Morgan, to try and pinpoint what is behind this illness?
3: Well, they have not shut down any rafting trips down the Colorado River as of now, but this is the direct statement as it relates to this kind of mystery illness. The park saying in part that they're not able to comment on the extent of the illnesses, potential diagnoses, or other details while this investigation is underway. And I should mention that multiple options are on the table. Doctors are looking into something known as leptospirosis, which can be caused by kind of animal bacteria in the soil or the water, as well as a potential fungal bacteria and the soil that could be driven up due to wind. But as of right now, it's still unknown. Guys?
1: All right, Morgan Chesky, we appreciate it. Thank you.
0: Thanks, Morgan. Well, the family of a man who died after being shot by an ICE officer in Houston is demanding an independent investigation. His son's talking to NBC News about what they think happened. We're going to have that emotional interview coming up. You're watching NBC News Daily.

0: For more than 150 years, Levi's has helped define American style. 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As part of our Business in America series, Savannah Sellers sat down with the company's first female CEO, Michelle Gass, to talk about Levi's legacy and how the brand continues to evolve.
1: Inside this nondescript building is a cutting edge, classified research and development facility for jeans.
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3: It is, and you're in it. 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
1: That's Levi's CEO, Michelle Gass, who's been with the jean juggernaut for 3 years. 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Fans of the rivets Levi Strauss added to pants to reinforce them, creating the blue jean and fashion history on May 20th, 1873. 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
3: From construction workers to farmers to students to entrepreneurs, tech innovators, celebrities, rock stars, you name it.
2: How do you maintain relevancy to span generations, types of people, types of interests?
3: It's always important to know who you are and where you're from. And we have such a rich, deep heritage and legacy. But we've never stood still. Hundreds and hundreds of people who have worn Levi's and done pretty incredible things.
1: That's no exaggeration. From Marilyn Monroe to Elvis Presley, Carolyn Bessette to the boss's back pocket, and from cowboys to Cowboy Carter. Beyoncé shouting out Levi's in her lyrics and rocking them too.
3: These are the jeans that Beyoncé wore when we did the campaign with her last year.
2: Stop it.
3: These are Steve Jobs jeans. It was part of his uniform, and this is a pair from the 1980s.
2: Wow.
1: Pieces pulled from their on-site archive, like the oldest pair of jeans, 153 years to be exact, so special, they're stored in a fireproof safe. But just because the company preserves its past doesn't mean they aren't looking to the future.
2: How are you using AI here at Levi's?
3: I'm a big believer in AI. Our designers, an example, are using AI tools to help them broaden their innovation, improve their capacity, increase their creativity.
2: Is that being embraced by the people who work on your creative teams?
3: It is. And you know, for us, I think that's a really important point because we are a brand about authenticity, about craft. But if this can be a tool to help our teams think broader or lead to that next idea, then we absolutely should use it. So it's not a replacement at all.
1: An asset as the company leans into what Gass calls the head-to-toe denim lifestyle, expanding beyond pants into shirts, sweaters, and more.
3: You're going to find all kinds of great denim skirts, and we're continuing to evolve them. We're still underserving the female consumer. It's not even 40% of our business, and women do a lot of shopping.
1: That particular stat, a point of focus for Gass, as she aims to take the company from nearly $7 billion a year in revenue to 10. One strategy? Open more of their own stores and sell directly to the customer. And she's doing it all in her uniform of sorts.
2: What's it like to work at a place where it's almost expected to be in denim?
3: Oh my God, it's the best. I don't have to think about what I wear every day. It's really fun to go to conferences.
2: Yeah, exactly.
3: I stand out because I'm always head to toe looking like this.
4: Savannah Sellers, NBC News.
0: I would love an all denim wardrobe all the time. 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
5: The jeans juggernaut continues. Well, sad news to tell you about now. The music world is mourning the loss of Welsh singer Bonnie Tyler, whose unmistakable raspy voice powered one of the biggest hits of the 1980s. In a statement, reps for Tyler said the total eclipse of the heart singer died unexpectedly in Portugal while being treated for an undisclosed illness. Tyler, known for her distinctive, gritty voice on her hit tracks that also include It's a Heartache and Holding Out for a Hero, will have...

0: Welcome back on this Thursday. It's 12:30 right now in Palm Beach, Florida, also right here in New York City. I'm Sam Brock.
1: I'm Vicky Nguyen. Here's what's making news right now. Sudan's rapid support forces are committed crimes amounting to genocide during its civil war in the Darfur region. This is all according to a UN investigation. The report found mass evidence of killings, abductions and of women and girls, mass gang rapes and forced starvation, which it says was part of the RSF's intentional policy. The RSF has denied such abuses.
0: U.S. Olympian David Hearn has pleaded not guilty to charges in the Lincoln Memorial Reflecting Pool vandalism case. He was arraigned earlier today on a single count of destruction of property. Hearn is accused of causing more than $1,000 in damage to the pool, which President Donald Trump began renovating this spring.
1: And Coco Gauff's run at Wimbledon is over after losing a dramatic tiebreaker in her semifinals match against Karolina Muchova. Muchova is now the fourth Czech woman in the last 6 years to play in Wimbledon's championship match.
0: It was a heck of a run for Coco. We are now learning that there is no body camera footage available in the deadly ICE-involved shooting that happened this week in Houston.
1: Two DHS officials and a source familiar with the investigation are now confirming that the ICE officers involved were not wearing body cameras when Lorenzo Salgado was shot on Tuesday morning. He later died at the hospital. DHS says that the shots were fired in self-defense.
0: NBC News correspondent Priscilla Thompson has more on the family's emotional plea for answers.
2: The moments after a deadly ICE shooting captured on camera. 52-year-old Lorenzo Salgado seen on the ground after being shot. DHS says they were conducting a targeted operation to capture Salgado, who was in the U.S. illegally from Mexico, when he attempted to evade arrest. This brief clip appears to show Salgado's white van being tailed by a dark SUV. DHS says Salgado later weaponized his vehicle in an attempt to run over an ICE law enforcement officer who fired in self-defense.
3: We don't believe that at all because he was going through the work permit process.
2: According to his family, Salgado had been in the country for nearly 35 years, working in construction. His sons, Ronaldo and Lorenzo Salgado, say part of the problem were the unmarked cars used by ICE.
3: I believe that when he saw those cars following him around, he thought that he was going to get robbed of his van, of his livelihood. There were no marks on that vehicle, and he was scared more than anything.
4: Do you believe if that vehicle had been identifiable that your dad would still be alive?
3: Absolutely. Absolutely, 100%. He would have complied. He would have stopped.
2: It comes as President Trump's border czar says ICE is keeping the president's campaign pledge to increase immigration enforcement.
5: ICE, in the last week and a half, is making record rest every single day, and we're going to continue that. You're going to see those numbers even go higher.
2: Now, Salgado's sons, along with the League of United Latin American Citizens, are calling for an independent investigation.
6: You can see by the quality and the caliber of the children that he has raised, one is a teacher, one is an engineer. That's the American dream. And sadly, you know, he won't be able to see them grow up, have grandkids.
3: He just wanted to live a life, a simple life of work and family, and that got taken away from us.
2: Priscilla Thompson, NBC News, Houston.
1: Right now, the man accused of assassinating conservative activist Charlie Kirk is in court for the fourth day of his preliminary hearing. Prosecutors have been arguing that 23-year-old Tyler Robinson should in fact stand trial for murder.
0: The proceedings today have largely been procedural so far, but yesterday we were shown this never before seen footage of the suspect turning himself into police. This is the day after Kirk's fatal shooting. NBC News legal analyst Misty Marish joining us now. Misty, court was delayed this morning because of a new motion filed by Erica Kirk and the Kirk family requesting more transparency. We want to read you just a portion of that. Here's what they said in court in part. The victim's family's position is simple. At a minimum, every exhibit entered into evidence during the preliminary hearing must be visible to every person lawfully present in the courtroom. In response, the judge said that he would continue to consider exhibits on a case-by-case basis. Can you explain to us what's going on here in this conversation?
7: Yeah. So with every single exhibit that's come into this preliminary hearing, the judge assesses two things. First, it's whether or not it's relevant. Is he going to take it into consideration in determining probable cause? The answer to that is yes. The next thing is, will it be published? Meaning, is it going to be shown to the people that are in the courtroom and then more broadly to the media as well? So that's the argument. Where this landed after yesterday's arguments, there's a 37-minute video of Lance Twiggs. It's an interview that he did back in April. Mm-hmm. The judge had determined that 16 minutes of that would be shielded from public
0: view. This is his roommate, Tyler Robinson.
7: Correct. Okay. And the analysis is whether or not the right for the public to know this is a public hearing versus the constitutional rights of a fair trial to Tyler Robinson. Is this something that could prejudice a jury moving forward?
8: And am I correct in hearing that Erica Kirk, the widow, wants that transparency? She wants all of that information to be made public for folks that are in the courtroom, which then would trickle out to the rest of the public, including this video interrogation. And what do you think is going to come of that video?
7: Yeah, so right before we sat down, Erica Kirk's lawyers were making the argument that she's here. The victim has a right to be there. And if the victim is there, they have the right to see the evidence. So at least this information should be published in the courtroom. What do we expect to hear? Well, the defense is arguing hard about keeping some of this out because they say prosecutors are going to couch it as a confession by Tyler Robinson to Lance Twiggs. And they say that's going to prejudice this case moving forward. We also expect to see a lot more text messages than we know about, Discord messages, and some photographic evidence. So this is going to be a big day in this hearing.
8: Yeah. Very important evidence for the prosecution. Misty Maris, we appreciate your legal insight.
0: We are finally hearing from actor and director Justin Baldoni following a years-long legal battle with his This Ends With Us co-star, Blake Lively.
8: Baldoni and his wife posting a nearly five-minute-long message on Instagram saying gratitude has kept them going ever since Lively sued Baldoni and his production company in 2024. Take a listen.
9: What I will say is that there have been so many painful things that have been spoken into existence.
10: Untruthful.
9: Over the last couple years. And that created so much noise, and we didn't want to add to the noise. So we just wanted to let the justice system run its course.
0: Lively accused Baldoni of orchestrating what she called a smear campaign against her after she complained about allegations of sexual harassment and misconduct on the set of their film.
8: Earlier this year, a judge threw out most of her claims. The two ultimately settled in court. NBC News senior Hollywood reporter Rebecca Keegan joins us now. Rebecca, good to see you. So the Baldonis don't mention Lively. They don't talk about the film or the legal battle specifically, but they mainly focused on how the dispute has disrupted their lives. What else did they say in this video? And why do you think Baldoni's wife was on that video, too?
11: Yeah, as you say, so interesting what isn't talked about here. Also, his career. He hasn't worked since this case began. They talked about their faith, their family. They thanked supporters. And Justin's wife, Emily, was a big part of the video. She says at one point, how could something like this even happen, let alone disguised as a fight for women? Really interesting because this case has been framed around gender. It's been framed as a kind of he said, she said case. So to have Baldoni's wife, Emily, sitting there and kind of making the sort of spikiest remarks in the video feels like a way of reframing the narrative a little bit and portraying him as the victim here.
0: That is an interesting take, Rebecca. I would also ask, what, if anything, have we heard from Blake Lively as a response to this video?
11: I went out to Lively's team last night after the video dropped. They haven't responded. You know, as you mentioned, this case settled in May out of court, but there is a legal piece still to be decided. Judge Louis J. Lyman ruled that Lively is entitled to some of her legal fees associated with the defamation case Baldoni brought against her, which the judge dismissed. Her team has said those fees amount to about $8 million. On Monday, Baldoni's team will get a chance to respond to that.
8: Do you think, real quick, before you go, Rebecca, is that why the timing of this video now?
11: Great question about why the timing of this video is now. I think the case is winding down. Clearly, the Baldonis have had a lot to say, and they felt, apparently, that now was the time to begin kind of opening the door to that.
0: They took the opportunity. Rebecca Keegan, thank you so much.
11: Thank you.
8: It's back. The World Cup quarterfinal round officially kicks off today.
0: I don't know if it ever left.
8: There's no soccer yesterday, right?
0: Sure. No, what? You're right.
8: For those of us who have now become super fans, we know these things.
0: We're all super fans. Morocco is set to face off against FIFA's top-ranked team. That would be France this afternoon at 4 p.m. Eastern at Boston Stadium. While Morocco is the last African country standing at this point in the tournament, France is the only team to win all five of their matches without any extra time.
8: And French captain Kylian Mbappe is also on a roll, scoring seven goals How do you say this for Le Bleu?
10: Le Bleu.
8: Le Bleu.
10: Le Bleu.
8: So far in this cup. Over the next 2 days, six other teams will go head-to-head to see which four countries will move forward to the semifinal.
0: I personally hope they move on just so we can keep saying Le Bleu.
8: Le Bleu.
0: MLS on Apple TV play-by-play announcer Tony Husband joining us now to break down all the action. Tony, France hoping to reach its third straight semifinal, while Morocco has only made it there once before, which happened to be at the last World Cup. What do you think of Morocco's chances against a stacked French roster?
12: Well, I'm in Le Bleu, so I would be tilting towards the French myself. I think they've been the best team in the tournament by some distance so far in this competition. Nevertheless, though, don't underestimate Morocco. They're a good side who made the semifinals 4 years ago. And indeed, they are the current African champions as well. And they've got some fine players, although they are without one of their star players, Ismaël Saibiri, who's injured for this game. And that is a blow. France have just played on another level, though, to a lot of teams. They've got so much talent, not just Mbappe, but the likes of Ousmane Dembele and Michael Olise as well. They've been outstanding so far. For me, they are the team to beat in this competition. If they continue to show up, I think they win the whole thing.
8: You know, the match is already generating some controversy after an all-Argentine crew of referees was assigned to officiate the game. This is coming after the all-French referee team for Argentina's match against Egypt. They were accused of bias against Egypt, claims that FIFA's refereeing chief has shut down. But still, what are your thoughts on this?
12: Well, I think as the stakes get higher in competitions like World Cups, the defeat is more costly, and that sees teams go out. It sees more controversy, and World Cups are no different with that. I mean, we can go back decades. There are still German fans out there who are unhappy about a goal England scored in the 1966 final. The marginal calls that happen in sports are the same in football. You bring in technology, it brings in an extra layer to it as well. These are all debates that we continue to have in football, but I don't think that football is immune to them. I think in the NFL, we still talk, half of Buffalo still are unhappy about the AFC Championship game last year and a catch that wasn't a catch. So, you know, these are the debates that we have that make the game the fun it is to watch. And of course, those who get the benefit of that decision are very happy. Those who don't, obviously their complaints go a little higher when the whole world is watching.
0: He's got the football and the football reference simultaneously. Yeah. Props for you on that one, Tony. Next up, we have Spain versus Belgium. That is tomorrow afternoon. Spain, of course, heavily favored to win, but Belgium had an incredibly impressive showing against the United States, a decisive victory 4-1. How do you view this talented but not fully healthy Belgian team against a squad in Spain that has not surrendered a goal yet this entire tournament?
12: Yeah, Spain are outstanding. 35 games unbeaten, European champions, very strong. They've been in this kind of position before. Lamine Yamal has also not hit top gear yet, and that would be a concern for anybody coming up against him. Belgium did a great job. I mean, we focused so much, of course, on the US's failings in that game. They didn't really show up, but Belgium put them away as well. So that'll be a good game, but I would expect Spain to go through.
8: All right, Tony Husband, we appreciate it. Thank you so much. And you can experience it all, including today's match, exclusively in Spanish on Telemundo and Peacock.
0: Vicky, here's a question many have probably thought about before. How much of an impact can birth order have on your personality? And is the myth that younger siblings get everything they want actually true? We're going to take a look at the hard research. I don't know how you evaluate that.
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0: Researchers have long said that birth order can influence children's personalities and their behavior. Anecdotally, it might seem like younger siblings have the advantage. At least that's what you're hearing.
1: From the two older girls, for sure.
0: Yes, no doubt. Because parents are more relaxed and experienced as they have more kids.
1: Yeah, and parents often do earn more money as they get older and they grow their families. But a new study found that firstborns actually fare much better in life than their younger siblings. Family psychologist Jennifer Hartstein joins us now. Jen, always good to have you. So this new research found that older siblings have a better chance of higher incomes, better education, and just better overall mental health.
2: Yeah.
1: Why is that?
2: Well, it's kind of fact, right? You have an older child, you can give them all of your attention. So they get 20 to 30 more minutes a day of individualized attention, which adds up to 3,000 more minutes a year.
1: Wow.
2: Than younger siblings, where their attention is divided.
1: Sure.
2: So we can't minimize the impact of that.
0: It's just a simple math game, really. Mm.
2: Most things are at the end of the
0: day. Yes, that's true. I would also ask about the advantages of being a younger sibling, mm-hmm. right? Like, how do you decide whether or not you're getting benefits from X, Y, or Z when you're younger?
2: So I think, as it was mentioned, there's just more experience, right? So you have that in and of itself. Then you have more financial means. So that's very helpful. And then you actually have an older sibling who can kind of act as a mentor or a coach or someone who kind of guides the way. My brother certainly, you know, broke down some things for me so that by the time it came to me, much easier.
1: Shout out to the older bro.
2: Yeah.
1: Okay, what about the middle kids? Do we have any idea, based on your experience as well, how do they fare? Are they closer to the older in terms of the benefits or the younger?
2: I think it really will depend on the age differences between everybody, but most middle kids do claim about the kind of forgotten sibling syndrome, right, where they're just kind of like looked over because they're the little one's cute, the older one's older, but they actually are better negotiators than their siblings because they know how to play all the sides, and they tend to be more successful in that way.
0: Yeah.
1: They're
0: strategists. It's very Machiavellian. I'm going to shift gears for a second. Yeah. How is exposure to disease during infancy linked to an income gap between siblings later in life?
2: So this was the most fascinating thing about this study to me, is that we never really talk about the impact of germs on younger siblings.
1: What?
2: Now, older siblings go play dates, daycare, school, and they bring home illnesses, which actually impact the younger siblings. 2 to 3 times as many younger siblings are hospitalized for respiratory distress.
1: What?
2: Early on in their lives because we're not as attentive to keeping them away from their older siblings when they get sick. And then it actually ends up creating more mental health problems, more problems later in life.
1: Wow. Wow, that is...
2: Yeah.
1: That's something
2: crazy,
1: unexpected,
2: right?
1: So what do we as parents do to try to mitigate and balance and spread the resources around as equally as possible?
2: Sure. So to spread the resources around as equally as possible, find identified times, right? Be mindful of, if you're giving this one this time, can you find special things to do? And don't make it all around a task of accomplishment. Can you just have fun? Find fun time and fun activities so you can engage in and have time with each other.
0: Is there part of this, too, that's about the messaging from the parent to the child itself? Because especially for younger kids that might feel like they're getting the short end of the stick. Like, how do you have these conversations, so to speak?
2: Well, you know, each kid is going to come to you at different times and say, they're your favorite, I'm not your favorite, whatever.
0: Right.
2: So you just have to remind them that everybody has favorites at different times, just like they're going to be a favorite parent at one time versus the

0: the other. So everybody has a favorite at different times, but you love each other equally. And that's the messaging you want to keep giving across.
1: That is the key. That's what you tell your kids.
2: Yeah, right? I tell them. Actually, my new response when they ask who's your favorite is I go, isn't it obvious?
1: You guys figured
2: it out. I like that one.
0: Right. I think that's a good answer.
2: Yeah, thank you. Jen Hartstein approved.
1: Thank you, Jen. Appreciate you.
2: Keep it right here. Much more news straight ahead, folks. You're watching NBC News Daily.

0: Godzilla is getting ready to stomp his way back into theaters. Earlier today, a new teaser trailer for Godzilla Minus Zero dropped, giving us a new glimpse of the world-famous monster.
1: And it is a sequel to the 2023 Oscar-winning movie Godzilla Minus One. And it once again comes from the Japanese entertainment company that created the character and made the original 1954 film. How cool is that? Joining us now is Access Hollywood correspondent Emily Orozco. So the previous film was the highest-grossing Japan-produced Godzilla movie of all time. Mm-hmm. And, of course, this goes all the way back to the 50s with the original.
2: Yep.
1: What kind of impact is this sequel now going to have?
2: So they had to bring it back. We're going to pick up 2 years have passed, and a new threat has arrived. The first film was focused on the city of Tokyo. We pick up in 1949 in New York City. Our very own city is under attack by the monster this time around. The trailer, the teaser dropped. It's fantastic. The special effects are unbelievable. Wow. Audiences cannot get enough of this. Godzilla is like so nostalgic for me.
0: Yeah. Yeah,
2: so true. I love the continuation into new generations.
0: And now it brings it home with this modern look. And the monster looks incredible. Yes. All right, what about the official trailer for Dune Part 3? That came out yesterday. I'm super excited. Sign me up.
2: Dune, the trilogy is so epic. I was not a fan until I covered Dune Part 2 last year, and I became a really big fan of this series. The cast is so passionate about how they talk about this film. We've got Timothée Chalamet, Rebecca Ferguson, Zendaya, Florence Pugh. They're all coming back. Javier Bardem is coming back. We pick up, it returns 17 years after the events of the previous film. Timothy's character is now the emperor. The special effects, again, in this one, unbelievable. The sandstorms.
0: Yes.
2: It's such a cinematic event for your eyes. Even if you don't know, you don't have to see one and two to pick up on three.
0: Oh, okay.
2: You really don't. Mm-hmm. You can understand.
1: What's interesting is the evolution of Timothée Chalamet since the original movies, right? Like, he's done all these biopics now. He's been Oscar nominated, and
2: he's a Kardashian.
1: He's a Kardashian. I buried the lead on that one. The live-action Moana film also hit theaters. This is obviously an interesting take on what is a very popular movie franchise. What are critics saying about it?
2: Moana. This is such a big one. People are excited because it's a live action this time. We're getting real sets, real actors. We have a new Moana. This is Catherine Longa Eyes. That's her last name. I want to say it right. It is her first film ever. She beat out 36,000 young hopefuls for this role.
1: 36,000?
2: Yes. So it's cool because we all love the animated, but now, you know, and then we've got Dwayne back as demigod. So it's just exciting.
0: It's got The Rock. It's got these beautiful tropical scenes. It looks so good. All right. There is a fourth Cheetah Girls film. I didn't realize there were three previous Cheetah Girls films.
2: Yes.
0: I thought one or two, but three. Okay.
2: Yes.
0: That's back at Disney. What do we know so far? Is everybody coming back?
2: So some of the ladies are coming back. Cheetah Girls, like, was so big for me. Okay. I wanted to be these girls so bad. So my excitement for this is like next level. We've got Raven Simone, Adrian Bailon, who have been talking about bringing it back for many years. They're very passionate about, they're coming back. We do have a next gen of ladies. The cast includes Leah Sava Jeffries, Carmen Sanchez, Kayleen Chang, and Sophie Lennon. So we got some newcomers, but yes, some of the ladies are coming back, and Sophia Bush is joining the cast.
0: Okay.
1: Sweet.
2: Yeah.
1: So some
2: Cheetah
1: nostalgia
2: girl
1: for you. Yeah, it's expanding.
2: Oh my gosh. I'm in. And what's cool about this is they're going to get my generation and then the new generation to tune in.
1: Yes. All right. Blended. We talked about some of the Emmy nominations yesterday. You know, some of the notable mentions that we didn't really get to. Subway Takes earning a nod, but also Bad Bunny breaking records. Tell us about that.
2: So Subway Takes, you have to at this point see on social media. Kareem Rahm is the host. He has people hold these Subway cards.
0: Yes.
2: He got an Emmy nom.
0: Wow.
2: So it's kind of, it is, I want to say this right. This is the first creator-led show backed by YouTube to earn a nomination, and it's the first like grassroots show. Recently J-Lo went on and went viral?
0: That
2: she
0: is
2: said,
0: cool.
2: You're not a New Yorker if you're not born in New York.
0: Oh,
2: so people,
0: oh,
2: if you didn't
0: take.
2: Already know this show, you learned about it.
1: I don't
2: and
1: disagree
2: then,
1: with her, by the way.
2: Yeah,
1: on that one
2: really?
1: Yeah, I think
0: Sam.
1: She's right. Yeah.
0: Oh, really? What if you've lived here
1: Yorker?
0: For like 50
1: you
0: years?
1: From New York.
0: What if you've lived here for a long time?
2: Oh, I disagree.
1: Okay,
2: we're gonna have to debate about this later. And then, of course, we have the Apple Music Super Bowl halftime show.
1: That's
0: how he got the nom. Okay.
2: Yeah.
0: Really quick. Oh, we got Justin Bieber in the halftime show, and I guess we got no time to talk about it. But he's
2: yes,
0: gonna do the
2: he's
0: FIFA
2: doing
0: World
2: the FIFA
0: Cup final.
2: World Cup. He's joined the roster.
0: Okay.
2: It's going to be here, right outside of New York City and New Jersey. Everyone is freaking out about this. The lineup is so good.
0: Awesome.
1: Bieber is real. 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

0: glad you're with us. I'm Vicky Nguyen.
1: I'm Sam Brock. NBC News Daily starts right now.
0: Today is Thursday, July 9th. Deadly strikes. The U.S. saying that it hit 90 targets across Iran as Tehran retaliates with attacks on U.S. allies in the region. Will both sides come back to the negotiating table? Plus, how the renewed fighting is affecting oil prices here at home.
1: Breaking his silence, Justin Baldoni speaking out about the drama surrounding his movie It Ends With Us. His message a year and a half after Blake Lively accused him of sexual harassment during film production.
0: Vacation rush today expected to be the busiest day of the month at the nation's airports. What you need to know if you are one of those travelers.
1: And chilling out. This summer has been also record-breaking heat, but also skyrocketing electric bills. Vicky is going to give you some tips on how to stay cool without breaking the bank. Key information coming up.
0: Listen, I've got a controversial one as well as where do you set your thermostat at home?
1: Spicy. I know. I was going to say 72, 73.
0: Oh, far too low, Sam. Far
1: really?
0: Too low. We're going to have that
1: debate.
0: We're going
1: to have to jack that up.
0: Yeah, indeed. Welcome to NBC News Daily this Thursday. We're going to begin with the unclear path forward for the U.S. and Iran as both countries traded a new round of attacks over just the past 24 hours.
1: Tensions are heightening. The U.S. military said it struck around 90 military targets inside Iran, including naval and air defense systems, missile and drone sites as well. President Trump telling reporters overnight that he got a call from Tehran after those strikes.
2: They have very little left, and they want to make a deal so badly. They called a little while ago. They want to make a deal so badly.
1: All right. The president saying that Iran wants to make a deal. NBC News international correspondent Raf Sanchez joining us now from Tel Aviv, Israel, with more. Raf, what more do we know about these strikes and specifically how the Iranian government has responded?
3: Hey, Sam and Vicky. Yeah, so U.S. Central Command says it has now hit some 170 targets in southern Iran over two nights of attacks. That is by far and away the most intensive wave of American airstrikes we've seen since that ceasefire went into effect. And the military says the goal here was to degrade Iran's ability to attack commercial ships in the Strait of Hormuz, that critical waterway. The reality is Iran's southern coast is more than 1,000 miles long. There are lots of places to hide drones, lots of places to hide missiles. It seems likely Iran will continue to be able to threaten the strait in the absence of a deal. And the Iranians retaliating in a way we've now seen become familiar, launching their own drone and missile strikes at America's allies in the Gulf, at American bases there. They seem to have targeted both Kuwait and Bahrain. There hasn't been any reports of major damage, but it certainly put the region on edge. Guys.
0: Raf, talk about how this is all complicating the negotiations between the U.S. and Iran. That whole memorandum of understanding looks like it is out the window. How much of a setback is this new round of strikes?
3: Yeah, Vicky, well, it looks serious. The president making pretty clear when he was at the NATO summit in Turkey this week that he has lost patience with these stop-start negotiations. He says he doesn't know if the Iranians would be even able to uphold a deal, assuming they were able to make one. He's clearly, clearly frustrated. He was frustrated he didn't get a sort of knockout victory during the war, and he's now frustrated at how these negotiations are going. He hasn't ruled out a return to the negotiating table. He did tell reporters he doesn't think it's likely that there is going to be a resumption of full-scale fighting. And from the Iranian perspective, they also are not at this stage ruling out a return to talks, but it's hard to see while the shooting continues. Guys.
0: All right, Raf Sanchez, we appreciate it. Thank you, Raf.
1: In the meantime, all this back and forth between the U.S. and Iran sending mixed signals to the markets after stocks had slipped yesterday. But across the board right now, most indexes, including the Dow, are actually up at the moment.
0: This all comes as oil prices ease after spiking earlier this week when strikes between the two countries resumed. NBC News business and data correspondent Brian Chung joining us now with the latest. So, Brian, oil prices surged when the fighting resumed. Now they appear to be flat, right in the 70s, right? So what does this tell you about how the market is kind of dealing with where this back and forth is headed, this roller coaster?
4: Yeah, I mean, it has been a roller coaster for investors. And after the action yesterday, we did see markets for Brent crude oil go up to like $80 a barrel. That was up almost $10 from where it was before the ceasefire essentially fell apart over the weekend. But I should point out that even at $75, which is where we are right now, that's still above the mid-60s, high-60s that we had seen during the course of the ceasefire. So that should still point to marginally higher prices that we see at the pump, where the national average right now is 5 cents higher than it was yesterday.

0: $3.84 was the last read, according to AAA. And again, this action could imply further increases in those prices that we see at the pump. As far as the stock market, things appear to be going swimmingly. I should point out that it's chip makers and a lot of those tech stocks that are lifting the market up today, as the NASDAQ is up about 1%.
1: It's still incredible, nonetheless, to see all this turmoil going on across the world, and the stock markets are all up.
0: The stock market is not the economy.
1: Exactly, and it's not rational all the time. Brian Chung, thank you so much.
2: Well said, Brian. We are following a political bombshell in Maine's Senate race. Embattled Democratic nominee Graham Plattner suspending his campaign after he was accused of sexual assault. Now, Plattner continues to deny the allegations against him. He released this video about why he decided to drop out.
3: I know that some will think it's an admission of guilt, and it most certainly is not. We're not doing it because of the allegations. We're doing it because of the structures that are being taken away from us by those in power.
2: According to state law, the Maine Democratic Party has to replace Plattner on the ballot by July 27th. The party announced it is planning to hold a nominating convention in the next 2.5 weeks to determine which candidate they will put forward. NBC News Capitol Hill correspondent Melanie Zanona joins us now from the D.C. Bureau. So, Mel, Democrats believe that this race in Maine is critical in their efforts to flip the Senate, right, during the midterms in November. What can you tell us about the process the party now has to go through in the coming weeks and sorting through all of the people before they pick one?
4: Yeah, so here's what we actually know about the process to replace Graham Plattner as a candidate. It will take the form of a 600-person convention. Most of those delegates are going to be selected by the county branches. And we know it needs to take place by July 27th. But, Vicky, there's still a lot we actually don't know, like exactly how those delegates are going to be elected. We still don't actually know the exact date of the convention. And we also don't know how the candidates themselves are going to actually be able to qualify, whether there's going to be town halls, whether there's going to be live debates. So there's still a ton that the party is trying to figure out right now. They are scrambling behind the scenes, and it's really important for Democrats to get this right because, as you mentioned, this is a critical battleground seat if Democrats want to win back the Senate.
2: And, Mel, there is reportedly a very wide field now vying for the party's nomination. Can you walk us through some of the key candidates right now, the top contenders?
4: Well, at this point, there are at least 5 candidates who have declared, many more considering their options. And of those who have declared their candidacy, that includes Troy Jackson. He is a former state president in Maine. He's also someone who already has the backing of Bernie Sanders. So really someone who's trying to pick up that progressive mantle that Graham Plattner was leaving behind. Then there's Dan Kleben. He's an owner of a local beer company. There's also Nirav Shah. He's the former head of the Maine CDC. He was also the runner-up in the Maine gubernatorial primary. But Vicky, at this point, there's no obvious front runner. There's a very short time frame for these candidates to try to garner support, to try to woo some of these delegates who we don't even know who they are yet. So really, at this point, it's anyone's game.
2: All right. Mel Zanona, thank you so much. Sam?
1: Vicky, it is travel season, all caps. And if you're setting off on your summer vacation today, get ready for some crowds because you are going to have a lot of company at the airport. The FAA says that they are expecting today to be the busiest day for air travel this summer, with more than 56,000 flights scheduled. That tops what we just saw over the record-setting July 4th weekend. NBC News correspondent Maggie Vespa has been breaking down the numbers. She joins us from Chicago's O'Hare Airport. I guess what people are going to have to be wondering here, Maggie, is what gives? It is a random Thursday in the middle of the summer, and right, it is the busiest day that we have seen so far this year. Explain, please.
5: I know, July 9th. Like, who doesn't love a classic July 9th? Travel surge. No, for real, it does seem incredibly random, but basically analysts and the FAA point to 2 things. Number one, there's just general summer vacation travel, which tends to ramp up around weekends. People take a couple of days before or after the weekend to kind of stretch it out. And number two, they say this is absolutely kind of the extreme tail end, like the last gasp of July 4th travel. Some people took off during the holiday weekend for a longer break, and now they're coming back home. That being said, at least to us, it felt incredibly random. So the people that we met at the airport, we asked them, all due respect, what are you doing here? And here's what we heard.
6: It's July. It's a good time to just go travel and go somewhere.
5: It makes sense.
6: Yeah.
7: I think it's the perfect time. Weather's great. Why not?
8: Feels a little random. I thought it was going to be busier headed here right after the 4th of July holiday. I thought people were going to be traveling back home. There was going to be longer lines.
5: And that was the lesson, Sam. Everyone we talked to thought they were the outlier. They thought they beat the rush. Little did they know, apparently July 9th is a thing.
1: We all thought we're so clever. July 9th. Who could have guessed it? Maggie, while we have you, can we also talk about how expensive it's become for airfare? Are prices still pretty elevated?
5: They're still pretty elevated. About $830 is the average for a round-trip domestic airfare. I mean, so that's really getting up there. You think about a family, like a four or something like that. But listen, we've looked at a couple of recent studies who say even with that elevated airfare, and even with, especially in recent months, the cost of gas projected to potentially still be high throughout the summer, even though it's falling in the short term. Analysts say families have been stretching their budgets to make the summer vacation a priority, with some families reporting that they're even willing to go into debt, put trips on their credit cards to make those vacations happen. So it's like the one category of the family budget that Americans are just really sticking to, excited to hit the roads and the skies, Sam.
1: It's just really important for them, the experiences. Maggie Vespa, thank you so much.
2: Now to health scare for former Today anchor Katie Couric. The medical emergency she suffered that caused her to temporarily lose her memory and the symptoms other people can look out for. Keep it right here. You're watching NBC News.

0: Former Today anchor Katie Couric is opening up now about a frightening medical emergency that briefly robbed her of her memory.
1: Yeah, Katie's experience is really shedding light on a little-known condition called transient global amnesia, one that can be alarming but often isn't permanent. NBC News Daily co-anchor Kate Snow has our report.
2: Younger people are getting their news and information on their iPhones.
3: Two Saturdays ago, Katie Couric appeared on a panel about the future of journalism at the Aspen Ideas Festival. She now says she doesn't remember any of it. A few minutes later, her husband John says she was weak, dizzy, and a little out of it.
4: We're going to be getting reaction to that this morning.
3: The journalist and former Today anchor has always been willing to share her own health journeys, famously having a colonoscopy live on air to encourage others to get the test. In a Substack post, Katie says when she was taken to a hospital, a doctor asked a series of questions. She thought it was 2024 and Joe Biden was president. She couldn't remember the name of her three-week-old granddaughter. The doctor turned to the nurses and said, initiate stroke protocol. An MRI of Katie's brain showed she had not had a stroke, but she couldn't retain information and kept asking her husband and doctors what had happened. Katie says she was later diagnosed with transient global amnesia, a sudden episode of memory loss that's rare but more common in people over 50.
5: This is arguably one of the scariest moments in a patient or a family member's life. But as a neurologist, it's the best diagnosis I can make because I know these patients will return to living a completely normal life.
3: Dr. Laura Stein is a neurologist at Mount Sinai Health System.
5: Some of the triggers include stress. So an example would be physical stress, emotional stress, physical exertion.
6: There's no one reason that this happens to people.
5: There is not. And that's part of what makes it so hard to understand.
3: Katie says she has no memory of about 7 hours. While this was a freaky occurrence, she wrote, it could have been much more serious. So ultimately, I'm relieved.
1: And Kate Snow joins us now in studio. So, Kate, this isn't just a story you have reported on. This actually happened to you a while back. Walk us through your experience.
7: It sounds so strange, right? But 20 years ago, I had a very similar experience. I was working at a different network. It was an election night. It was a very stressful time in my life. I had just had a baby as well. I have migraines or used to have a lot of migraines, kind of hormonal related. In any case, something triggered it, and I had a very similar experience where I lost my memory. I could not think of my kids, my children's names. I was so frightened, just as Katie was, and then I got better.
1: How long did that episode last?
7: For me, it was, I left the work and went to bed. I should have gotten medical help because you don't know if you might be having a stroke. And I went to a hotel, slept it off, saw a neurologist later.
0: And have you had another occurrence?
7: No, and I'm fine.
0: Once, one episode. It's incredible.
7: Yeah, but that is what happens with this particular thing.
0: Yeah. Mm. Thank you so much for sharing.
1: Yes.
0: Appreciate it. Very fascinating.
7: Well, just like Katie, I mean, you got to get the word out, right?
0: You do.
1: We're glad you're both
0: Thank
1: well.
0: Thank you, Kate.
1: Thank you. Well, today we are hearing from actor and director Justin Baldoni. He took to social media and for the first time address the contentious legal battle with his This Ends With Us co-star, Blake Lively.
0: Baldoni, who was joined by his wife, described a painful and traumatic experience. NBC News correspondent Liz Kreutz has more on their message.
8: Actor Justin Baldoni and his wife, Emily, breaking their silence in a rare Instagram post.
9: So we have not spoken publicly for the better part of the last 2 years, and it's not because we haven't had anything to say.
8: Right.
9: Because Lord knows we have. But it just felt like every time we went to make a video like this, we wanted to speak, something was telling us not to.
10: And this feels like the moment.
8: The couple says gratitude is what's kept them going throughout their long legal battle with actress Blake Lively, who sued Baldoni and his production company in 2024 for orchestrating what she called a smear campaign against her after she accused Baldoni of sexual harassment on the set of their film It Ends With Us. Baldoni has consistently denied these claims.
9: What I will say is that there have been so many painful things that have been spoken into existence.
10: Untruthful.
9: Over the last couple years. Mm-hmm. And that created so much noise, and we didn't want to add to the noise. So we just wanted to let the justice system run its course.
10: And the truth and the facts have spoken for themselves.
8: Earlier this year, a district judge tossed out most of Lively's claims, including harassment, defamation, and conspiracy, but let other claims stand, such as breach of contract, retaliation, and aiding and abetting in retaliation. The two parties reached a settlement in May before their expected trial was set to begin.
10: And we've had to wrestle with so many things and try to understand so many things, like how could something like this even happen, let alone disguised as a fight for women. So much to unpack.
9: We are healing.
10: Mm-hmm.
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8: Liz Kreutz, NBC News.
0: Liz, thank you. Some whitewater rafters in the Grand Canyon are getting sick with flu-like symptoms and respiratory issues, but it's a mystery illness that's now stumping doctors as the National Park Service is investigating. More on that. You're watching NBC News Daily.

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0: For more than 150 years, Levi's has helped define American style. 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As part of our Business in America series, Savannah Sellers sat down with the company's first female CEO, Michelle Gass, to talk about Levi's legacy and how the brand continues to evolve.
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1: That's Levi's CEO, Michelle Gass, who's been with the jean juggernaut for 3 years. 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Fans of the rivets Levi Strauss added to pants to reinforce them, creating the blue jean and fashion history on May 20th, 1873. 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
3: From construction workers to farmers to students to entrepreneurs, tech innovators, celebrities, rock stars, you name it.
2: How do you maintain relevancy to span generations, types of people, types of interests?
3: It's always important to know who you are and where you're from. And we have such a rich, deep heritage and legacy. But we've never stood still. Hundreds and hundreds of people who have worn Levi's and done pretty incredible things.
1: That's no exaggeration. From Marilyn Monroe to Elvis Presley, Carolyn Bessette to the boss's back pocket, and from cowboys to Cowboy Carter. Beyonce shouting out Levi's in her lyrics and rocking them too.
3: These are the jeans that Beyonce wore when we did the campaign with her last year.
2: And stop it.
3: These are Steve Jobs jeans. It was part of his uniform, and this is a pair from the 1980s.
2: Wow.
1: Pieces pulled from their on-site archive, like the oldest pair of jeans, 153 years to be exact, so special, they're stored in a fireproof safe. But just because the company preserves its past doesn't mean they aren't looking to the future.
2: How are you using AI here at Levi's?
3: I'm a big believer in AI. Our designers, an example, are using AI tools to help them broaden their innovation, improve their capacity, increase their creativity.
2: Is that being embraced by the people who work on your creative teams?
3: It is. And you know, for us, I think that's a really important point because we are a brand about authenticity, about craft. But if this can be a tool to help our teams think broader or lead to that next idea, then we absolutely should use it. So it's not a replacement at all.
1: An asset as the company leans into what Gass calls the head-to-toe denim lifestyle, expanding beyond pants into shirts, sweaters, and more.
3: You're going to find all kinds of great denim skirts, and we're continuing to evolve them. We're still underserving the female consumer. It's not even 40% of our business, and
2: wow,
3: women do a lot of shopping.
1: That particular stat, a point of focus for Gass, as she aims to take the company from nearly $7 billion a year in revenue to 10. One strategy? Open more of their own stores and sell directly to the customer. And she's doing it all in her uniform of sorts.
2: What's it like to work at a place where it's almost expected to be in denim?
3: Oh my God, it's the best. I don't have to think about what I wear every day. It's really fun to go to conferences.
2: Yeah, exactly.
3: I stand out because I'm always head to toe looking like this.
4: Savannah Sellers, NBC News.
0: I would love an all denim wardrobe all the time. You can watch the extended sit down interview with an NBC News subscription. 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
5: The jeans juggernaut continues. Well, sad news to tell you about now. The music world is mourning the loss of Welsh singer Bonnie Tyler, whose unmistakable raspy voice powered one of the biggest hits of the 1980s. In a statement, reps for Tyler said the total eclipse of the heart singer died unexpectedly in Portugal while being treated for an undisclosed illness. Tyler, known for her distinctive, gritty voice on her hit tracks that also include It's a Heartache and Hold.

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0: Welcome back. It is 12:30 in Springfield, Illinois, and 1:30 in Myrtle Beach, South Carolina. Thanks for being with us. I'm Vicky Nguyen.
1: I'm Sam Brock. Making news right now, an investigation is underway in Memphis. This after a second person was shot and killed by federal agents in just 4 days. Authorities say the federal task force was attempting to serve a warrant at a hotel when the suspect pointed a handgun at agents, causing them to fire their weapons. That man died at the scene, and it comes after two National Guard members shot and killed a 20-year-old just 3 days earlier. In September, President Donald Trump signed an executive order to send federal agents into major cities to try and combat crime.
0: Ukrainian drones yesterday hit several Russian oil facilities and set two oil tankers on fire. These attacks have triggered a fuel crisis across Russia. Ukraine saying this is all happening in response to Moscow's continued fighting yesterday. U.S. President Trump agreed to give Ukraine a license to manufacture Patriot air defense systems to counter Russian attacks.
1: And on another continent here in China, after days of torrential rain and deadly flooding in southern China, people right now are facing another unexpected threat. That's hundreds of snakes slithering and hiding in the muddy floodwaters. This is Vicky's favorite story of the day.
0: Unsubscribe.
1: That includes venomous cobras. Officials right now are urging people to stop trying to remove the snakes themselves, as if you had to be told.
0: Yeah, no, you don't have to tell me twice. I will not be trying to assist in the removal efforts. All right, right now, a Utah courtroom is seeing new video linked to the Charlie Kirk assassination. The court hearing resuming just about 15 minutes ago. Prosecutors were permitted to play this never-before-seen footage of the police interrogation of the suspect's roommate.
1: So the suspect is 23-year-old Tyler Robinson. He is in court for a days-long hearing to figure out whether or not attorneys can move forward with an actual addressing a crowd at Utah Valley University. NBC News legal analyst Misty Maris joining us now. She's been tracking this since the start of the hearing. The interrogation is still playing out right now in the courtroom as we speak. We want to play a small snippet of that and react on the other side. Let's take a listen.
2: Did he spend the night in the apartment the night of September 9th into September 10th?
3: Yeah, he did. Yes.
2: Do you know when he left the apartment on September 10th?
3: I don't know an exact time. I just know he left early. I heard him leaving, and he just said he had a long drive to work that day, so he was leaving early.
1: All right, so that is Tyler Robinson's former roommate, and a portion of his interview played before the courtroom. How are prosecutors going to frame this as they try to prove that there should be a trial here, Miss?
4: So Lance Twiggs, his former roommate, is a central point of this case. And keep in mind, this is one a part of a video we hear of this interview. Lance Twiggs was actually given immunity when he sat down with investigators to provide this information. So this is a person who was in his life that he spoke to. We know that what Lance Twiggs from the criminal indictment, we know that he had said Tyler Robinson contacted him, said there's a confession under the keyboard. He's somebody who's going to have direct knowledge, and prosecutors are going to use that in order to link Tyler Robinson to this crime. So this is a person that to prosecutors is really, really important, not only for the preliminary hearing, but ultimately at trial.
0: There's a fine line here because the prosecutors have to present enough evidence to prove we need to go to trial while also not potentially tainting a jury pool.
4: Yeah, and that's why we've heard the defense fight really, really hard. And we've had so much argument on what portions of this interview of Lance Twiggs was going to be played in the courtroom and ultimately made public. And a reason for that is that during the arguments, we found out the prosecutors are going to say that there is a confession that Lance Twiggs in these interviews said that Tyler Robinson confessed the crime to him. Now, the defense wants to keep that out of the public sphere because of the potential for it to taint a jury pool and ultimately violate his constitutional right to a fair trial.
1: Yeah. And again, this is all about whether or not the murder trial will move forward.
4: Correct.
1: See if the evidence does merit that. Thank you very much, Misty. Appreciate it.
0: Now to new demonstrations in Cuba after another nationwide power outage plunged the island into darkness this week. Some Cubans took to the streets in protest, banging pots and pans and honking their horns. This marks Cuba's third nationwide blackout in just 7 months, making fuel and medicine shortages even more dire. NBC News correspondent George Solis joins us now with more. So, George, you have been closely following this latest blackout. It has become a regular part of life for Cubans, though, forcing them to ration their electricity in this sweltering heat. And some people are now demonstrating in the streets. How else are people responding?
5: Yeah, there is a lot of outrage, Vicky, to say the least. And a lot of people, especially when we were down there, will tell you they aren't so much interested in the dialogue between Washington and Havana. They are struggling to keep the lights on. As you mentioned, they have intermittent periods where the power, even in their specific provinces and regions, will be out for an extended period of time. So what you're seeing, again, is some of these demonstrations, some of them banging these pots and pans in the streets. And those lucky enough to have internet, Vicky, will sometimes post on social media to family members. And those with connections here in the States, particularly in South Florida, are able sometimes to get some things to help them keep the lights on, from generators to even some oil and some other fuel sources. But there is obviously a very large black market of stuff also on the ground there. But needless to say, the outcry and the backlash is severe.
0: People are fed up, and it's understandable. And George, the Cuban regime, it's accusing the U.S. of trying to create social unrest with the oil blockade. Are we hearing anything out of the White House?
5: Well, we've heard from Secretary of State Marco Rubio a couple of times that he's been asked about the situation in Cuba, saying it really is just one of these things where the conversation is ongoing, seeming less interested in just talking and having a seat at the table, and more so about a complete change of leadership in Cuba. We saw, and we mentioned about that USA Today exclusive sit down with Raul Castro's grandson, saying that he's prepared to talk to Trump administration officials whenever they are ready. And more recently, you had a member of Cuba's foreign minister pressuring the UN, calling this what he described as a ruthless oil embargo, to try and get some pressure to help lift it. But again, these conversations seem to be ongoing, and unfortunately, it's the people caught in the middle of it all.
0: Yeah,
5: Vicky.
0: Absolutely. George Solis, we appreciate it. Thank you.
1: Vicky, there is a medical mystery in the Grand Canyon that's going on. Some people who recently went whitewater rafting there say they got very sick, reporting a range of illnesses from flu-like symptoms to severe respiratory issues. And in some cases, they're not getting better. Now the National Park Service is trying to figure out what's going on here. NBC News national correspondent Morgan Chesky has more on their investigation.
6: A bucket list experience in a place known for its beauty, now seemingly behind a growing medical mystery with a bevy of frightening symptoms.
7: Oh, I'm horrible.
6: Matthew Wapit of Utah says he's been sick ever since his rafting trip down the Grand Canyon's Colorado River back in May, sharing it started after he skinned his knee mid-trip.
7: And it was weird, but my whole knee just swelled up, was red. It was, it was awful.
6: Wapit also began to experience symptoms he says felt flu-like.
7: And I mean, like I try to explain it to people. I mean, it feels like I did a hard workout every day, even though I've done nothing except for sit on my butt.
6: When he went to a hospital, Wapit's doctors sent him home with antibiotics for his knee. But his other symptoms lingered, then grew worse. In a search for answers, he posted on a Grand Canyon Rafters Facebook page, noticing others describe similar symptoms. One man sharing, several people on his rafting trip had the same issues, among them fever, fatigue, and muscle soreness. Adding, doctors are all stumped so far. In a statement to NBC News, the National Park Service says they're now investigating those reports off social media, and they're not able to comment on the extent of the illnesses, potential diagnoses, or other details while the investigation is underway.
8: That clustering together of many different people complaining of the same symptoms absolutely is something that we thought deserves a bit more attention.
6: Dr. Naheed Bedelia is an infectious diseases physician and director of Beacon, a disease tracking platform at Boston University.
8: We don't yet know if there's a unifying cause for all these reported illnesses, and that's what the public health investigation would probably tell us.
6: Rafting trips are popular during the park's busy summer season. Welcoming thousands each year, they remain open.
9: If you have a rafting trip planned, should you postpone or simply be aware?
8: I think this is a simply be aware. I think good public health practices are, if you're traveling through these areas, use DEET containing, of course, mosquito repellents. Wear long sleeves where you can. Make sure you see a doctor if you feel any symptoms.
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1: Morgan, thank you. Air conditioners are working overtime right now as temperatures continue to climb this summer. We just got through that nasty heat wave. Cranking the AC helps to keep your home comfortable during the hottest months of the year. But if you're not careful, those cooling costs will burn right through your budget. Vicky has some tips to help to try to keep you cool and still save on your summer utility bills. Vic, let's start with the bottom line here. Electricity costs are obviously expected to rise this year. How much more should families be expecting to pay?
0: So the average American household, Sam, is expected to pay almost $800 just for summer cooling costs this year. That is up 10.5% from the same time last year. And it's part of a bigger overall trend of cooling costs going up in general. We're seeing a rise of almost 40% since just 2020. Three reasons behind this. One, upgrades to the nation's power grids. Two, it is just getting hotter overall. Climate experts think this could be one of the hottest summers we experience on record. And three, those AI centers are sucking down a lot of juice. And how much it costs really depends on where you live, Sam, right? So if you're living in the Mountain West area, Arizona, Colorado, Nevada, you're seeing a bump of 14% from this time last year. The Western Midwest, you're getting a little bit of a break. That's Kansas, Missouri, Minnesota, only 5% higher than last summer.
1: The AI centers have to be infuriating to so many people. Let me ask you this. Here's the key question. What can people actually do to help lower their cooling costs?
0: Okay, sometimes people don't like to hear this, so don't shoot the messenger. But the energy experts say put your thermostat up, especially if you're leaving in the house for 8 to 10 hours to work. They say bump it up to 78. I tell people I put mine at 76 to 78. You get used to it. You acclimate. You wear the tank top. You wear the shorts. Your kids complain. Who cares? Kids today are too soft. It helps them build character. Let them sweat it out a little bit. Also, the simple free thing, Sam, block out the sun, right? Pull the shades during the heat of the day. Seal any leaks on your windows and doors. Consumer Reports actually found that just closing your curtains can reduce the heat like coming in by 30%. Cleaning and replacing your air conditioning filters. That's good for the machinery, and it also makes it work more efficiently, which saves you money. And then using fans like those ceiling fans or the floor fans, you can actually raise your thermostat a couple of degrees, turn on the fan. It'll keep you cool because the fan is cooling you, not the room. Just remember to turn it off to save power when you leave the room.
1: The closing the shades is such an easy cheat code in all this.
0: Yes.
1: For those folks that are willing to make a bigger upfront investment, Vicky, what kind of upgrades can help to lower your energy bills in the long run?
0: Okay, so 12 is the magic number, Sam. So if you have an air conditioning unit that is 12 years or older, it might be time to think about investing in a new one for the energy efficiency and look for that Energy Star rating that can cut your cooling cost by 30% over the course of a year. A window unit can cut it by 15% if you get a newer one. Look for the inverter technology in those window units. Installing additional insulation. Check with your utility company. Sometimes there are rebates when you make your home more energy efficient. And of course, a smart thermostat, set it and forget it. It really helps make those adjustments for you.
1: Two words. You acclimate.
0: You acclimate.
1: Thank you so much. It is a record year for the World Cup on and off the pitch. This tournament, nearly a quarter of all players were born in a different country from the one they're representing. Look at the diversity in this year's rosters. When we come back, more NBC News Daily.

0: As eight teams prepare to take the pitch again for the quarterfinals, their rosters are reflecting the diversity of this World Cup. A new study shows a record number of multicultural players are competing at this year's tournament.
1: It is one of the great stories this year. For example, France and Morocco are going to be taking the pitch in about 2 hours, and nearly 75% of France's players are first or second generation immigrants. NBC News correspondent Jesse Kerr shows us how fans are embracing that diversity as their secret to success.
2: This summer, Americans have witnessed the power of different cultures coming together for a common goal. And it's not just the fans from 48 countries coming together. On the pitch, more countries than ever before are fielding players with multicultural backgrounds. Nearly a quarter of all players at the World Cup were born in a different country from the one they represent, according to Oxford University's Migration Observatory, which says this is a new record in the tournament's 96-year history. The percentage of players with parents from other countries is estimated to be much higher, including superstars like France's Kylian Mbappe and Spain's Lamine Yamal.
3: There are two main routes to play for a different country to the one that you were born in. The first is to move somewhere else and then to get citizenship of that country. And then the other way is having some sort of heritage, a parent or a grandparent that was born in a different country.
2: Those rules allow countries to tap into both immigrant and diaspora populations. And there's evidence to suggest it's a good strategy.
3: So there have been two main studies on this, and one found that teams with more migrant players progress further in international tournaments. Another one found that when the squad has more diverse surnames, so not just looking at first-generation migrants, but second-generation too, that found that those teams had better goal difference.
2: And fans from around the globe say diversity on their national teams is something to celebrate.
4: Brazil is very diverse people, diverse culture.
5: Middle Eastern countries, you start seeing people from different races playing for them. And I think it's good for the game, it's good for the countries, it's good for competition.
2: According to Newsweek, 12 out of 26 players on the U.S. Men's World Cup team had immigrant or diaspora roots. And while their tournament ended in heartbreak on the field, American fans are still proud of what the team represents.
6: That's the America I know and love. We have the possibility to be a great nation with people who come from all over and bring different contributions.
7: This country was founded on immigration.
8: Not only does our squad show it, but I think we keep on showing that. We could be proudly American, but at the same way, we recognize that we came from other places to build ourselves up in this country.
0: Amen to all of that.
1: Amen. This has been such a unifying event. NBC News correspondent Jesse Kirsch joining us now. And Jesse, lots of World Cup excitement today. What can we expect? What are you tracking?
9: Yeah, and it kind of feeds right into this, guys. You've got France up against Morocco. These are, of course, two teams that have overlapping cultural histories, obviously a complicated history involving colonialism there as well. But I think that just speaks to the melting pot that we've got still at play in this tournament. And that will be a big match to watch. You've got France, one of the odds on favorites to win the whole thing, up against Morocco, a team that they beat in the semifinals 4 years ago. And of course, if Morocco beats France, that's a huge headline. If France wins, it might be something more people might have expected. But keep this in mind, the way the bracket's set up, France keeps winning, Argentina keeps winning. They would play each other again in the final, and that would be a rematch of 2022, a game that went all the way to penalty kicks before Lionel Messi and his squad ultimately prevailed. Guys, lots to keep an eye on starting tonight.
0: I think we'd be excited to see a final match with any of the teams now left. Honestly, I think a lot of people are rooting for Norway and
9: Erling
0: Haaland.
9: There's no bad game.
0: What a standout, right?
1: That guy's unbelievable. Jesse, thank you so much. Appreciate you, buddy.
0: And you can experience it all, including today's match, exclusively in Spanish on Telemundo.

0: Godzilla is getting ready to stomp his way back into theaters. Earlier today, a new teaser trailer for Godzilla Minus Zero dropped, giving us a new glimpse of the world-famous monster.
1: And it is a sequel to the 2023 Oscar-winning movie Godzilla Minus One. And it once again comes from the Japanese entertainment company that created the character and made the original 1954 film. How cool is that? Joining us now is Access Hollywood correspondent Emily Orozco. So the previous film was the highest grossing Japan-produced Godzilla movie of all time. Mm-hmm. And of course, this goes all the way back to the 50s with the original.
2: Yep.
1: What kind of impact is this sequel now going to have?
2: So they had to bring it back. We're going to pick up 2 years have passed. And a new threat has arrived. The first film was focused on the city of Tokyo. We pick up in 1949 in New York City. Our very own city is under attack by the monster this time around. The trailer, the teaser dropped. It's fantastic. The special effects are unbelievable. Wow. Audiences cannot get enough of this. Godzilla is like so nostalgic for me.
0: Yeah. Yeah,
2: so true. I love the continuation into new generations.
0: And now it brings it home with this modern look. Then the monster looks incredible. Yes. All right, what about the official trailer for Dune Part 3? That came out yesterday. I'm super excited. Sign me up.
2: Dune, the trilogy is so epic. I was not a fan until I covered Dune Part 2 last year, and I became a really big fan of this series. The cast is so passionate about how they talk about this film. We've got Timothy Chalamet, Rebecca Ferguson, Zendaya, Florence Pugh. They're all coming back. Javier Bardem is coming back. We pick up, it returns 17 years after the events of the previous film. Timothy's character is now the emperor. The special effects, again, in this one, unbelievable. The sandstorms. Yes. It's such a cinematic event for your eyes. Even if you don't know, you don't have to see one and two to pick up on three.
0: Oh, okay.
2: You really don't. Mm-hmm. You can understand.
1: What's interesting is the evolution of Timothy Chalamet since the original movies, right? Like, he's done all these biopics now. He's been Oscar nominated, and he returns.
2: He's a Kardashian.
1: I buried the lead on that one. The live-action Moana film also hit theaters. This is obviously an interesting take on what is a very popular movie franchise. What are critics saying about it?
2: Moana, this is such a big one. People are excited because it's a live action this time. We're getting real sets, real actors. We have a new Moana. This is Catherine Longa Eyes. That's her last name. I want to say it right. It is her first film ever. She beat out 36,000 young hopefuls for this role.
1: 36,000?
2: Yes. So it's cool because we all love the animated, but now, you know, and then we've got Dwayne back as demigod. So it's just exciting.
0: It's got The Rock. It's got these beautiful tropical scenes. It looks so good. All right. There is a fourth Cheetah Girls film. I didn't realize there were three previous Cheetah
1: there
0: Girls
1: were.
0: Films.
2: Yes.
0: I thought one or two, but three. Okay.
2: Yes.
0: That's back at Disney. What do we know so far? Is everybody coming back?
2: So some of the ladies are coming back. Cheetah Girls, like, was so big for me. Okay. I wanted to be these girls so bad. So my excitement for this is like next level. We've got Raven Simone, Adrienne Bailon, who have been talking about bringing it back for many years. They're very passionate about, they're coming back. We do have a next gen of ladies. The cast includes Leah Sava Jeffries, Carmen Sanchez, Kayleen Chang, and Sophie Lennon. So we got some newcomers, but yes, some of the ladies are coming back, and Sophia Bush is joining the cast.
0: Okay.
1: Sweet.
2: Yeah.
1: So some nostalgia for you. Yeah, it's expanding.
2: I'm in. And what's cool about this is they're going to get my generation and then the new generation to tune in.
1: Yes. All right. Splendid. We talked about some of the Emmy nominations yesterday. You know, some of the notable mentions that we didn't really get to. Subway Takes earning a nod, but also Bad Bunny breaking records. Tell us about that.
2: So Subway Takes, you have to at this point see on social media. Kareem Rahm is the host. He has people hold these Subway cards.
0: Yes.
2: He got an Emmy nom.
0: Wow.
2: So it's kind of, it is, I want to say this right. This is the first creator-led show backed by YouTube to earn a nomination, and it's the first like grassroots show.
0: Did you see
2: recently J-Lo went on and went viral?
0: That
2: she
0: is
2: said,
0: cool.
2: You're not a New Yorker if you're not born in New York.
0: Oh,
2: so people,
0: oh,
2: if you didn't already know this show, you learned about it.
1: I don't disagree with her, by the way.
2: Yeah,
1: that one,
2: really?
1: Yeah, I think
0: Sam.
1: She's right. Yeah.
0: Really? What if you've lived here for like 50 years?
1: From New York.
0: What if you've lived here for a long time?
2: Oh, I disagree.
1: Okay,
2: we're gonna have to debate about this later. And then, of course, we have the Apple Music Super Bowl halftime show.
0: That's how he got the nom. Okay.
2: Yeah.
0: Really quick. Oh, we got Justin Bieber in the halftime show, and I guess we got no time to talk about it. But he's
2: doing the FIFA World Cup. He's joins the roster.
0: Okay.
2: It's going to be here right outside of New York City and New Jersey. Everyone is freaking out about this. The lineup is so good.
0: Awesome.
1: Bieber is real. You are watching NBC News Daily.

Hello, everyone. I'm Kate Snow. NBC News Daily starts right now. Today, Thursday, July 9th, 2026, breaking news, intensifying strikes overnight in Iran, the latest from the Middle East, and the renewed concerns at home about rising gas prices. Political shakeup, embattled Democrat Graham Platner

0: why it's set to top last year's Thanksgiving peak, and could the weather disrupt your itinerary? Plus, under one roof, parents used to be eager to get their kids to move out of the house after college, right? Well, now a lot of graduates are returning to the nest. Why that could be a smart move for young adults. We'll get into that whole conversation coming up, but we do begin this hour with the latest round of strikes in the Middle East. For a second straight night, the U.S. and Iran traded fire, escalating tensions and threatening to collapse the ceasefire that seems all but over. The U.S. military says it completed 90 strikes across Iran last night and into this morning. According to U.S. Central Command, 170 targets were hit over the span of two nights. Iran has retaliated with attacks being reported throughout the region in places like Kuwait, Bahrain, and Jordan. All of this raising questions about whether the U.S. and Iran could return to a sustained state of war or if there's a chance for more peace talks. President Trump claimed last night that Iran called to make a deal, but he told reporters he's not sure he wants one. Joining us now, NBC News international correspondent Raf Sanchez in Tel Aviv, Israel, and NBC News senior national security correspondent Courtney Kuby with us from Washington. Courtney, I want to start with you because you have some new reporting about the strikes last night, where things stand right now. What can you tell us?
1: Yeah, so at this point, the U.S. military has not taken any additional strikes inside Iran since CENTCOM put out a statement late last night about midnight our time here, saying that they had concluded that round of strikes. Now, that included about 90 different targets. And what's really important here, Kate, is we saw them expand out the targets that they hit from even just the night before. So it's, we're not just talking about an escalation on the U.S. side in the number of targets they're going after, but in this case, they went after military infrastructure, so things like bridges and roads that the U.S. military says the Iran and specifically the Islamic Revolutionary Guard Corps is using to carry weapons and supplies to resupply their forward lines. That is a departure from what we had seen in the more recent back and forth between the U.S. military and the IRGC since the ceasefire began.
0: Sorry about that. Raf, I want to bring you in. It seems like we're in a limbo right now between relative peace and full-scale war. What are you hearing from regional allies about how they're feeling, where this might be headed?
2: So, Kate, certainly here in Israel and across the Middle East, American allies are on high alert. They are concerned about further escalation. We have seen most of Iran's retaliation aimed at the Gulf states, where there are large American military bases, largely Bahrain, largely Kuwait. In a more broad sense, Kate, America's allies are listening to what the president is saying, but they are also very closely watching his actions. The president has talked a lot about the potential for really large-scale escalation. He has talked about potentially seizing Harg Island. He's talked about hitting power plants in Iran, desalination plants in Iran. But so far, he hasn't done it. And he did tell reporters yesterday that he does not think that there will be a return to full-scale fighting. So that leaves American allies here in the region really unclear. Limbo is the term you used, and that is the right one. They are very, very concerned about the Strait of Hormuz, especially the major energy exporting Arab nations in the Gulf. They need to be able to get their oil, their liquefied natural gas out to market. They don't know if that's going to be possible. And it's worth noting, Kate, that the United States did not consult with anyone except Israel before launching this attack. And there is now a lot of concern among American allies that there might not be consultations about what kind of deal the U.S. could agree to if there is a return to negotiations. Okay.
0: Raf, thank you. Courtney, President Trump said last night that if we returned, if the U.S. returned to full-scale war with Iran, quote, we'd win it very quickly, was his quote. And they have very little left, he said. But the U.S. is still bombing dozens of targets. So Iran seems to have quite a bit left to bomb. How do you square those two things?
1: Yeah, Iran still has a conventional capability. Now, they took a huge hit during the war, during those 40 days or so, but they still maintained a significant stockpile of missiles, drones, their fast boats. Now, I will say the U.S. took out about 60 of those fast boats two nights ago, but they still have these capabilities. And that's in part because at the beginning of the war, Iran was burying some of them, keeping them safe. Iran still has a conventional capability, and the U.S. military would need days, if not weeks, of strikes to actually abolish that.

0: Courtney Cube for us, Raf Sanchez. Great to have you both. Thank you so much. Oil prices are easing a bit today after shooting up yesterday because of the latest tensions in the Middle East. But at the pump, gas prices are climbing for the first time since May. According to AAA, the national average for a gallon of regular, now $3.84. Yesterday, it was 5 cents cheaper than that. Let's get to NBC News business and data correspondent Brian Chung. So, Brian, after weeks of declining gas prices, they are starting to come back up again, even though the price of oil is going down. But I know those two things are not always necessarily completely linked.
1: Yeah, well, I mean, there's a lag impact, right? So what happens in oil markets won't be felt at the pump for a few days, sometimes a week after that. And so when we take a look at what's going on with oil markets, it's been a real roller coaster ride. We were in the mid to high 60s in terms of barrels, how oil barrels were being priced. And then it went up to $80 yesterday before coming down to around $75 today, all of which is to say that oil prices are higher now than they were prior to the essential scrapping of the ceasefire between the U.S. and Iran. But it's not shooting up to the levels that we saw when prices at the pump were somewhere closer to $4.50. So right now, the average is $3.84. That is up, as you point out, 5 cents since yesterday. And again, maybe that can nudge up a little bit in the next few days. But overall, it does seem like we are going to be higher than we were pre-war, but not as high as we were during the midst of this war, especially with President Trump taking out a full-scale war off the table, at least for the time being, it seems like.
0: And Brian, it's not just oil and gas that people are talking about. We're starting to notice that mortgage rates climb, too. What is the link between mortgage rates and oil, and where does a 30-year fixed mortgage stand?
1: Yeah, well, right now it's at 6.7%. That is up pretty substantially from 6% in February. And the thinking here is that mortgage rates are tied to what the Federal Reserve is doing. The Federal Reserve usually has to raise interest rates when there are periods of inflation. And the thinking is that if this conflict has been prolonged as it has right now, at some point, those higher energy costs are going to have to bleed through to higher prices for everything else. Because guess what? You need to put diesel into trucks to get things around. Jet fuel costs have been higher, moving things around the world. And for that reason, now, if there's higher inflation, Fed has to raise rates. That means it costs you a little bit more to borrow money to get a house. And so that has certainly been unwelcome news for people on the sidelines in this housing market.
0: Yeah. So the lenders kind of anticipating that that's all coming.
1: That's right. Yeah.
0: Brian Chung, thank you so much. A major shakeup in the race for a critical Senate seat in Maine. Graham Plattner, the embattled Democratic Senate candidate, rather, suspended his campaign on Wednesday, and he remained defiant against a string of sexual misconduct allegations.
2: We are suspending campaign operations. This is incredibly difficult because I know that some will think it's an admission of guilt, and it most certainly is not.
0: Now the clock is ticking for Democrats to find a candidate to replace him in a race the party sees as key to regaining control of the Senate this fall. Joining us now, NBC News Capitol Hill correspondent Melanie Zanona. So Mel, Plattner posted this 11-minute video on social media yesterday. The tone was not apologetic. What did we learn?
3: Yeah, a very lengthy video, 11 minutes, as you mentioned. And despite the fact that he announced he was dropping out, he was actually quite defiant, quite combative, and quite angry in this video. He took multiple swipes at the corporate media as well as the Democratic establishment, really sort of channeling that anti-establishment energy that fueled his congressional campaign. Just take a listen.
2: We live in a political system that is not built for normal people. It is a system that is built structurally to make sure that movements like ours cannot flourish. That if they begin to succeed, they can be crushed.
3: And Plattner also made clear in the video that the accusations against him, all of them are not true. And he said the reason why he's dropping out is not because the accusations are correct or legitimate, but it's because the infrastructure, the campaign infrastructure, in his view, was taken away from him.
0: Mel, a number of people have already thrown their hats in the ring for this race. Who are those folks and what happens now?
3: So there will be a nominating convention with 600 delegates sometime before July 27th. But there's still a lot of details being worked out about what exactly this process is going to look like. But in the meantime, as you mentioned, there are a number of candidates already throwing their hat into the ring. That includes Troy Jackson. He was a former state president in Maine. He also has the backing of progressives already, like Bernie Sanders and Ro Khanna of California. Then there's also a co-owner of a beer company, Dan Kleben. He's someone who briefly ran for Senate before dropping out and endorsing someone else. That would be Janet Mills. And then there's also Nirav Shah. He was the runner-up in the gubernatorial primary. He is also the former director of the Maine CDC. So just a handful of candidates already in the race, more considering. But really, it's anyone's game at this point.
0: Melanie Zanona with that. Thanks, Mel. Coming up, the World Cup quarterfinals kick off this afternoon, and some teams have players who were eligible to represent multiple countries. What goes into the decision to play for a certain nation? That's ahead

0: Calls are growing for answers about the death of a Mississippi teenager. 18-year-old Nolan Wells went missing on the 4th of July after going on a boat trip with friends to a popular barrier island near Mississippi's Gulf Coast. Authorities say Wells did not return on a boat with those same friends that afternoon. 2 days later, Wells' body was found. No cause of death has been given. The Wells family has hired attorney Ben Crump, who says they've sent the body for an independent autopsy and expect those results tomorrow. NBC News national correspondent Aaron Gilchrist joins us now. Aaron, this case has gotten a lot of attention online on social media. What do we know about the circumstances surrounding Wells' death and who he was with on that day? And have we heard anything from those folks?
1: Okay, you're right. The internet sleuths have been really working hard on this story. But right now, at this point, we don't have a lot of official detail from the Jackson County Sheriff's Office that is investigating this death. We know that the death investigation is only 3 days old now. But you laid out some of the details that we have been able to understand, and that is that Nolan Wells went with a group of three friends on a boat to that barrier island on Independence Day. Those three friends returned back to the mainland, and Nolan didn't. His body was found in the water off that island coast on Monday morning. And since then, there have been a lot of sort of internet videos that have been posted of groups of people gathered at this island, which we understand was popular for the 4th of July. And there's at least one piece of video that suggests that there was some sort of an argument going on, although it hasn't really been verified by law enforcement at this point in terms of whether this was in fact video of Nolan engaged in an argument with someone or his friends engaged in an argument with someone. And so right now, the sheriff is asking people who were there on the island to send in any video, unedited video, any photos. They want to hear from anybody who was on the island, not just people who were close to that group, but anybody who was there who may have seen anything. The sheriff's office putting out a statement that says, in part, we recognize that a significant amount of information, speculation, and commentary has been shared on social media and throughout the community. As with any active investigation, our investigators are working to establish the facts through eyewitness accounts, physical evidence, and other reliable information. Nolan Wells' family at this point, Kate, has retained attorney Ben Crump to represent them, and the family is calling for transparency and thoroughness with this investigation, Kate.
0: All right, Aaron Gilchrist following that. Thank you, Aaron. It is day four of a key hearing for Tyler Robinson, the man charged with killing conservative activist Charlie Kirk. And today we're hearing from Robinson's former roommate in the form of a recorded interview. That interview with police and prosecutors happened back in April. That was months after Charlie Kirk was assassinated on the Utah Valley University campus. Robinson faces multiple charges, including aggravated murder. The hearing this week will determine whether prosecutors have enough evidence to take Robinson to trial, which could bring the death penalty. Robinson has not entered a plea in the case. NBC's Camila Bernal has been following the hearing for us all week. We're also joined by NBC News legal analyst Misty Maris. Camila, let me start with walking us through this recorded interview from Robinson's former roommate. The name is Lance Twiggs. What do we know?
2: Yeah, Kate, it's the first time that we see and hear from Lance Twiggs, and he describes to investigators the relationship, that it started out as roommates, but then they became lovers. And he begins to also describe their interactions on the day of the shooting, the day that Charlie Kirk was killed, because Tyler Robinson actually tells him via text messages that he left him a note underneath the keyboard of his computer, and he goes and looks at this note, and the note actually says, "I had the opportunity to take out Charlie Kirk, and I'm going to take it." So then we begin this text exchange between the two of them where he asks him, "Did you actually do it?" And he does say, "Yes, I did. And I'm sorry. I don't want to get you involved in all of this." And we had seen some of these text messages. And also important to point out that a lot of this video is redacted because of objections from the defense. But then we also get an interaction of when they first started talking about this in person. Take a listen to what Lance Twiggs says about all of this.
3: I just asked him in person if what he said was true the night before, and he said it was. I started crying a little bit and said he wishes he hadn't done it, and then kept going around and just doing stuff, I think, to keep himself busy or distracted or something.
2: And we continue to obviously learn what happens after when they start talking about the rifle. And again, a lot of it is redacted, but we are waiting to see what else we learn in the rest of this hearing, Kate.
0: Okay, Camila, Misty, let me turn to you. We saw just a piece of it there, but generally you've been watching the trial or the pretrial hearing. What are we taking away from this?
4: So Lance Twiggs is such a central figure in this. And keep in mind, he sat for two interviews with investigators, was given immunity with regard to what he said during those interviews. And now we can see from the prosecutor's perspective, he's a central figure in this case. As Camila laid out, this is a combination of text messages, Discord messages, and Lance Twiggs' interview. So not only is he talking about the day of the shooting, those messages that we've seen before, but now the day after when he says, did you really do this? And Tyler Robinson says yes. So he's really putting together the pieces on timeline and what prosecutors are calling a confession by Robinson.
0: Wow. All right. Misty Maris, Camila Bernal, thanks to both of you. Still to come, flying into one South Florida airport will start looking different today. What we know about that new airport now bearing President Trump's name. You're watching NBC News Daily.

0: A bucket list adventure now at the center of a growing medical mystery. Several people who went whitewater rafting in the Grand Canyon say that they came home with mysterious symptoms that won't go away. Now health officials are investigating what made them sick. NBC's Morgan Chesky has the details on the investigation.
1: A bucket list experience in a place known for its beauty. Now seemingly behind a growing medical mystery with a bevy of frightening symptoms.
2: Oh, I'm horrible.
1: Matthew Wappet of Utah says he's been sick ever since his rafting trip down the Grand Canyon's Colorado River back in May, sharing it started after he skinned his knee mid-trip.
2: And it was weird, but my whole knee just swelled up, was red. It was, it was awful.
1: Wappet also began to experience symptoms he says felt flu-like.
2: And I mean, like I try to explain it to people. I mean, it feels like I did a hard workout every day, even though I've done nothing except for sit on my butt.
1: When he went to a hospital, Wappet's doctor sent him home with antibiotics for his knee. But his other symptoms lingered, then grew worse. In a search for answers, he posted on a Grand Canyon Rafters Facebook page, noticing others describe similar symptoms. One man sharing, several people on his rafting trip had the same issues, among them fever, fatigue, and muscle soreness. Adding, doctors are all stumped so far. In a statement to NBC News, the National Park Service says they're now investigating those reports off social media, and they're not able to comment on the extent of the illnesses, potential diagnoses, or other details while the investigation is underway.
3: That clustering together of many different people complaining of the same symptoms absolutely is something that we thought deserves a bit more attention.
1: Dr. Naheed Bedelia is an infectious diseases physician and director of Beacon, a disease tracking platform at Boston University.
3: We don't yet know if there's a unifying cause for all these reported illnesses, and that's what the public health investigation would probably tell us.
1: Rafting trips are popular during the park's busy summer season, welcoming thousands each year, and they remain open.
4: If you have a rafting trip planned, should you postpone or simply be aware?
3: I think this is a simply be aware. I think good public health practices are if you're traveling through these areas, use DEET containing, of course, mosquito repellents. Wear long sleeves where you can. Make sure you see a doctor if you feel any symptoms.
0: And Morgan Chesky joins us now from our L.A. Bureau. Morgan, it's such a beautiful place. I've been there. It's gorgeous, right? But this is really stumping doctors. Is there any theory as to what's happening and causing these illnesses?
5: Kane, they're trying to figure that out. Doctors are exploring multiple possibilities right now, with some of the leading theories pointing to something known as valley fever. This is a fungal infection in one's lungs, and that's concentrated in the southwest where the Grand Canyon is, or something known as leptospirosis. This is a freshwater bacterial infection that does appear to at least match some of those symptoms that these rafters are describing. Health officials, as they investigate, are also testing illnesses that are, of course, spread by ticks and mosquitoes, so they can hopefully rule out any other environmental cause here. But as of right now, it is still a bit of a mystery here. Kate?
0: All right. Morgan Chesky, thank you. Time now for some consumer news. OpenAI is set to launch its most powerful model yet. NBC's Ali Canal joins us now with today's Money Minute. So, Ali, what are the details of this new model?
6: Yeah, so we know OpenAI, which is the parent company of ChatGPT, it publicly launched its most advanced model, the GPT 5.6, today after delaying the rollout at the request of the U.S. government over national security concerns. The company says the new models are stronger across coding, science, and cybersecurity, all areas where the government is watching closely because of potential misuse. Meanwhile, Delta is rolling out cheaper basic fares for its premium cabins, same seats, meals, and onboard service, but with fewer perks like seat selection, miles, and flexibility to change your flight. So think of this as the basic version of luxury as travel fares continue to tick higher across the board. But if first class is still out of your budget, Fiat has a new car that costs less than many used ones. The brand said its tiny two-seat electric Topolino model is coming to select dealers in the U.S. for about $15,000. But there is a catch here, Kate. It tops out at just 19 miles per hour.
0: And that's it?
6: And that's it. I was joking with our producer that it's basically a city bike. I would assume maybe like a play car in a shore town.
0: Yeah.
6: That's okay. What I'm going with.
0: Ellie, thank you. Still ahead, it's a name synonymous with American style, Levi's Jeans. How the company's first female CEO is taking the iconic brand beyond denim. You're watching.

0: bottom of the hour now. Here are some of the stories making headlines on NBC News Daily. Palm Beach International Airport has officially been renamed to President Donald J. Trump International Airport. The change took effect today, more than 50 years after the South Florida airport first opened under its original name. Donald Trump is now the first U.S. president to have an airport named after him while still in office. President Trump has also filed trademarks for the airport's new name, another first, raising questions about whether the president could benefit financially from that name. U.S. Olympian David Hearn pleaded not guilty today to a felony charge of allegedly damaging the Lincoln Memorial reflecting pool in Washington, D.C. He is one of at least four people who are accused of tampering with the new coating of the pool after the Trump administration added that blue sealant during a renovation project last month. Hearn's attorney spoke today, saying the former Olympic canoer should not be charged because he was just touching the water in the pool, which he says is not a crime. His next hearing is scheduled for August 5th. The Trump administration says the reflecting pool will be drained once again for more repairs. Legendary 80s pop singer Bonnie Tyler has died after weeks in the hospital. Tyler gained global popularity in the 1970s and 1980s for her power ballads, including Holding Out for a Hero and Total Eclipse of the Heart. Her official social media accounts released a statement saying she passed away unexpectedly as a result of the illness she was being treated for. She was 75 years old. Wonderful songs. This next story might surprise you. Even though the 4th of July holiday has come and gone, today is actually one of the busiest days of the entire summer at airports across the country. That's according to the Federal Aviation Administration, the FAA. It is expecting more than 56,000 flights alone today. Just to give you an idea of how that compares to other big days, you see it there. That's around 4,000 more flights that were taken on the busiest days of the 4th of July holiday and the Thanksgiving holiday rush. So we're topping some marks here. We have team coverage, but let us start with NBC News correspondent Maggie Vespa out at Chicago O'Hare. Once again, Maggie, I feel like you live there now. I think the biggest question, same, we're all wondering why today? Why is today one of the busiest days of the year?
1: Yeah, Kate, that classic July 9th travel surge. You know, we all think about this. No, it seems incredibly random, but the FAA, along with releasing those statistics, gave us kind of some background context. There's sort of a combination of factors here. Number one, just general summer travel. They say people are going on vacations, and that travel tends to pick up around weekends anyway. Number two, they say this is the tail end of July 4th travel, with some people going on the trip during the holiday weekend, and then now they're coming back to, you know, days later with their families. Number three, this is interesting. Analysts point to an earlier start to the school year, saying that the first days of school have been moved earlier and earlier into August. So a lot of families are going on trips in June and July. And then finally, of course, specific to this year, World Cup travel. So all of that together, yeah, the FAA says they have 4,000 more flights taking off coast to coast than even those peak busy days. And it's been a really busy day here at O'Hare as well. It's crazy.
0: Yeah. And Maggie, it seems like people are still willing to fly, though, despite high ticket prices right now. What are you learning about just how much people are willing to pay?
1: Yeah, effectively, people that we talked to just said that they had their family vacations planned, that they wanted to make sure they got on the trips that they had planned for a long time. And actually, there's a new survey out saying, despite the fact that airfares are up around $830 for a domestic round trip ticket, roughly 36% of Americans surveyed said they'll not only eat that cost, they're willing to go into debt to make those trips a reality. So that speaks to, even at times where budgets might be stretched and people might be squeezing other kind of sections of their budgets, the family vacation, Kate, appears to be a big priority for a lot of Americans, sort of epitomized in that statistic.
0: Yeah. Maggie, thank you. Let me turn to meteorologist Bill Cairns, because we've been talking about summer storms, brutal heat. Now we're on one of the busiest travel days of the year. What's it going to be like out there traveling?
2: It's not fun, especially the I-95 corridor. That's where, once again, we're seeing the worst of the delays. The storms are already popping up. Flash flood warnings are out there. Let's start with the airports first, because we have the volume, obviously. We just told you that. And now when you mix in the storms, these delays are piling up. D.C., Reagan's at 75 minutes. I just got off the phone with my sister. She's on the plane for the last hour and a half, sitting there waiting to take off at Reagan. And with those thunderstorms to the north, that doesn't look good for her or anyone else. Baltimore's at 150. LaGuardia's up to an hour. Boston is even 42. Now, again, most of these are volume delays, but now we're adding in these thunderstorms. Numerous flash flood warnings shown in maroon here. Philadelphia's under one. Brooklyn, portions of Queens, Staten Island under a flash flood warning. Morgantown, West Virginia, and everyone in the green, 36 million people, at least has a risk of those storms. So let's take you first into Philadelphia, and you can see all the bright reds and pinks. Those are torrential downpours. That's why we have the flash flood warnings from Philly into areas of New Jersey. Further to the north, we have a band of very heavy rain, and this is slow moving. We've already seen water on roads, Route 1 in New Jersey. It's just shut down. Cars are already submerged. So from Edison southwards, and this is going to head over the top of Staten Island here, possibly into Brooklyn in the next hour or two. And then out in the areas of the west, it just continues to be very hot and getting hotter. We will be watching temperatures getting near all-time records this weekend in areas like Montana, where they could, for the first time ever in Montana, hit 110.
0: Okay, Bill Cairns, Maggie Vespa, thanks to both of you. The quarterfinals kick off today in the FIFA World Cup. It all starts with France taking on Morocco at 4 p.m. Eastern time. France is not only a favorite to win it all, it's also one of the most diverse teams, fielding a starting lineup of mostly first or second generation immigrants. This is all part of a growing trend across the World Cup. NBC's Jesse Kirsch looks into the research showing how diverse rosters are making deeper runs in the tournament.
3: This summer, Americans have witnessed the power of different cultures coming together for a common goal. And it's not just the fans from 48 countries coming together. On the pitch, more countries than ever before are fielding players with multicultural backgrounds. Nearly a quarter of all players at the World Cup were born in a different country from the one they represent, according to Oxford University's Migration Observatory, which says this is a new record in the tournament's 96-year history. The percentage of players with parents from other countries is estimated to be much higher, including superstars like France's Kylian Mbappe and Spain's Lamine Yamal.
4: There are two main routes to play for a different country to the one that you were born in. The first is to move somewhere else and then to get citizenship of that country. And then the other way is having some sort of heritage, a parent or a grandparent that was born in a different country.
3: Those rules allow countries to tap into both immigrant and diaspora populations. And there's evidence to suggest it's a good strategy.
4: So there have been two main studies on this, and one found that teams with more migrant players progress further in international tournaments. Another one found that when the squad has more diverse surnames, so not just looking at first generation migrants, but second generation too, that found that those teams had better goal difference.
3: And fans from around the globe say diversity on their national teams is something to celebrate.
5: Brazil is very diverse people, diverse culture.
6: Middle Eastern countries, you start seeing people from different races playing for them. And I think it's good for the game, it's good for the countries, it's good for competition.
3: According to Newsweek, 12 out of 26 players on the U.S. Men's World Cup team had immigrant or diaspora roots. And while their tournament ended in heartbreak on the field, American fans are still proud of what the team represents.
7: That's the America I know and love. We have the possibility to be a great nation with people who come from all over and bring different contributions.
8: This country was founded on immigration.
9: Not only does our squad show it, but I think we keep on showing that. We could be proudly American, but at the same way, we recognize that we came from other places to build ourselves up in this country.
3: Jesse Kirsch, NBC News.
0: Jesse, thanks. Only eight teams remain in the World Cup. And after this weekend, we're going to be down to four teams. Here's a look at the bracket and the quarterfinal stage. As mentioned, the first match kicks off in less than 2 hours as France and Morocco look to punch their ticket into the semifinals. Let's bring in Jake Zivin. He's a play-by-play announcer for MLS on Apple TV. Jake, great to see you again. Okay, Morocco's star forward. Let's start there. Ismaël Sabari. He's been ruled out of this game because of a hamstring injury. Just how big a blow is that for Morocco?
10: It's a big impact. He has looked like their most dangerous goal scorer in this tournament, and he has been that. But look, this injury happened early in their game against Canada in the round of 16, about 20 minutes in. So they played the vast majority of that game without him, and they won the game 3-0. They weren't maybe as dynamic as they had been with him on the field, but they still showed they can get it done. Now, of course, when you're going up against France, the unquestioned favorites at this point in the tournament, you want to be at full strength. But Morocco showed against Canada that they can still thrive, if not survive, against opponents without Sabari.
1: Okay, this is not the first time that France and Morocco have faced off in the World Cup. 4 years ago, France defeated Morocco in the semifinals. The captains of both teams, I hear, are best friends off the pitch. Yes. Talk to us more about the connections between these two teams and how all that could factor into what we see today.
10: Yeah, Kylian Mbappe, Achraf Hakimi, best friends from their time together at PSG. And it's a rematch of the 2022 semifinals. Morocco, the surprise team of the tournament 4 years ago in Qatar. And they've impressed so many people by kind of running it back, so to speak, in this tournament and now getting to the quarterfinals and getting to this rematch. They play differently, I think, this time than they did in 2022. They're more open. They play more beautiful football, as we would say. We'll see if that will change the result today. But look, it's not just those connections. It's the political and historical connections between these two countries as well. And that's what makes soccer and the world game so intriguing at the World Cup, because you have all of these factors, factoring in to a matchup like this.
1: Yeah, I read somewhere, though, that France is prepared because no matter who wins, there could be people that are upset about that in France tonight. Jake, we have to talk about the race for the Golden Boot real quick. Yeah. Kylian Mbappe has a chance to tie or take the lead today over Lionel Messi with only a few more matches to go. How do you see it all shaken out?
10: Look, it's been the best Golden Boot race that we've ever had. I mean, the stars have showed up. These are the four stars that people would have highlighted before the tournament, or four of the handful of stars. So it's been incredible. I'll say about Messi, he's kind of going last every round, right? He has the lead. If Mbappe draws level or passes him today, well, Messi still gets a chance to respond in the final quarterfinal game. So what a great race. It's just been a joy to watch. And it's not Mbappe's number one priority today. That is getting through and beating Morocco. Yeah. But you wouldn't bet against him,
1: maybe
10: right?
1: Close
10: finding
1: second.
10: Another goal.
1: Right, a close second priority. Jake Zimmern, thank you so much. And a reminder, everybody, you can watch all of the World Cup games exclusively in Spanish on Telemundo and Peacock. Up next, more young adults are moving back in with their parents. How finances are delaying a full empty nest, we'll explain on NBC.

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1: Across this country, many young adults are saying it's good to be home. Last year, nearly half of adults under the age of 30 said they lived with a parent. That is up 12% from 2019, according to the Federal Reserve's latest survey of household economics and decision making. The Wall Street Journal recently reported on the trend, saying moving back home used to be a sign of failure. Now it shows financial savvy. Joining us to talk is Caleb Silver. He is chief business editor at People and editor-in-chief of Investopedia. Also with us, psychotherapist Robbie Ludwig. She's also the host of the Pivot with Robbie Ludwig podcast. Thanks, guys, for being with us. This is such a talker. Caleb, I'm going to start with you because we just mentioned the financial piece, and that's your expertise. So living at home maybe doesn't have the same stigma it always did. Why do you think so many kids are ending up back home with mom and dad?
2: Well, the primary reason is a lack of housing affordability. We've just seen home prices continue to climb higher and higher, especially in the biggest cities around the country. And those mortgage payments and the mortgage rates makes it really hard to get into that first house. Plus, wages, while they're growing a little bit, they're really not keeping up with the expenses. I'm really talking about the needs, not the wants here. And also, the cost of childcare just keeps climbing, too. Every single year, it seems to go higher and higher. And student loans, credit card debt, all the things that a lot of young people have with them after college. It's really hard to get rid of that if you're trying to pay the rent as well. So yeah. Moving back home with the parents, not the worst move in the world financially.
1: Yeah. Robbie, do you mind if I out you that you have your own son is living in his 20s back home with you guys, saving money, probably.
3: Saving money. To Caleb's graduate school.
1: Do you think are we in an era now where multi-generational families are closer and tighter, and maybe it's also more accepted to kind
3: absolutely.
1: Of have that?
3: Absolutely. And also, kids are closer to their parents. Yeah. It's not this authoritarian, you know, you're going to do what I say. It's more of a friendship. And there are benefits for an adult child to seek advice and support. And also, you know, for families, they want to enjoy this extra time. They're putting off
1: for the
3: emptiness. And it decreases loneliness as well. So there are real benefits, and it's done in other countries all the time.
1: Caleb, a lot of people might be paying rent when they move back in with mom and dad, or maybe they're not. Can you talk about the benefits of, I mean, financially, if you're not paying rent, you're stocking away cash during that period.
2: Yeah, and you're using that either to pay down debt or to save for purchasing your own home potentially. But also, this goes both ways, and you can speak to this.
3: Yeah.
2: Sometimes parents want their kids moving back in with them, even if they're in their 30s and even if they have families to help support them. But it does reduce your expenses. You could potentially build savings. You could be investing more. And again, it's supporting your aging parents potentially who might need the help, and they're supporting you potentially with childcare. You agree on how much rent you're going to contribute,
1: sure.
2: What the in-kind contribution is going to be, and it can work out well for everyone.
1: Yeah, you do have to have a conversation, though. I think
3: I
1: have one of our kids is home, 23-year-old Zach is home with us this summer, and it's going well, but we had to like lay some ground rules. How do you manage that piece of it where you're not just getting on each other's nerves constantly?
3: So you have to remember it's a different relationship because you're living with a young adult. So you want to say, what are your expectations around chores, around personal space, around finances, around helping out within the house? And also, you want to respect each other's independence and space because they're not little kids anymore. And also to communicate openly so that there's a sense if something festers, you can deal with it right then and right there.
1: And it's okay to have responsibilities for those grown children, too.
3: They should.
2: There should be a chore list.
1: They can load the dishwasher.
2: Absolutely.
1: Caleb, you say that for a lot of people, living back at home is a good thing, but there are some risks. Talk about what the risks are.
2: Yeah, not to mention you're in my space or you just grounded me and I'm 32. That doesn't feel good.
3: Yeah.
2: But there is the delaying of financial independence, right? The delaying of being able to fend for yourself, make your own decisions.
1: Mom and dad making the decisions.
2: Absolutely. And it also delays other potential career moves. If you're stuck at home, you're not considering if you're looking for a new job, moving outside of the city you're living in because you already have home secured with your parents. So it may delay those types of decisions. But by and large, when families do this, it usually benefits them as long as you have
1: right. communication. And Robbie, yeah. real quick, like 15 seconds, big tip for parents if they feel like they're stuck in that situation where they can't yeah. get the kid to move out.
3: So think supporting independence. You should be a launching pad, not a permanent landing place.
1: Robbie Ludwig, Caleb Silver, thanks guys so much. There's much more news ahead. You're watching NBC News Daily.

0: 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Well, now Levi's CEO, Michelle Gass, is looking to expand beyond their iconic jeans. NBC Morning News Now anchor Savannah Sellers spoke with Gass and got an inside look at their denim research lab.
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4: From construction workers to farmers to students to entrepreneurs, tech innovators, celebrities, rock stars, you name it.
3: How do you maintain relevancy to span generations, types of people, types of interests?
4: It's always important to know who you are and where you're from. And we have such a rich, deep heritage and legacy. But we've never stood still. Hundreds and hundreds of people who have worn Levi's and done pretty incredible things.
2: That's no exaggeration. From Marilyn Monroe to Elvis Presley, Carolyn Bessette to the boss's back pocket, and from cowboys to Cowboy Carter. Beyonce shouting out Levi's in her lyrics and rocking them too.
4: These are the jeans that Beyonce wore when we did the campaign with her last year.
3: Stop it.
4: These are Steve Jobs jeans. It was part of his uniform, and this is a pair from the 1980s.
3: Wow.
2: Pieces pulled from their on-site archive, like the oldest pair of jeans, 153 years to be exact, so special, they're stored in a fireproof safe. But just because the company preserves its past doesn't mean they aren't looking to the future.
3: How are you using AI here at Levi's?
4: I'm a big believer in AI. Our designers, an example, are using AI tools to help them broaden their innovation, improve their capacity, increase their creativity.
3: Is that being embraced by the people who work on your creative teams?
4: It is. And you know, for us, I think that's a really important point because we are a brand about authenticity, about craft. But if this can be a tool to help our teams think broader or lead to that next idea, then we absolutely should use it. So it's not a replacement at all.
2: An asset as the company leans into what Gass calls the head-to-toe denim lifestyle, expanding beyond pants into shirts, sweaters, and more.
4: You're going to find all kinds of great denim skirts, and we're continuing to evolve them. We're still underserving the female consumer. It's not even 40% of our business, and women do a lot of shopping.
2: That particular stat, a point of focus for Gass, as she aims to take the company from nearly $7 billion a year in revenue to 10. One strategy? Open more of their own stores and sell directly to the customer. And she's doing it all in her uniform of sorts.
3: What's it like to work at a place where it's almost expected to be in denim?
4: Oh my God, it's the best. I don't have to think about what I wear every day. It's really fun to go to conferences.
3: Yeah, exactly.
4: I stand out because I'm always head to toe looking like this.
2: Now, Gass says customers can work with an AI-powered shopping assistant that lets customers chat with a virtual stylist to find their next look. Back to you.
0: Savannah, thank you. And, you know, I feel like Levi's is having a moment once again. The younger folks are really, like, gravitating toward it. It's so interesting to see the behind the scenes and the storage of all the old Levi's. You can catch the extended sit-down interview with an NBC News subscription. You just scan the QR code to download the NBC News app and then subscribe. I'm Kate Snow. 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

Hello, everyone. I'm Kate Snow. NBC News Daily starts right now. Today, Thursday, July 9th, 2026, fresh fire. The United States and Iran trade another wave of attacks across the region, raising new questions about whether a final deal can be reached, where negotiations could go from here. Senate race shakeup. Democrats are scrambling after Graham Plattner suspends his campaign in Maine, his message to voters, and who could replace him. Buckle your seatbelt. Today expected to be one of the busiest travel days of the summer. What you need to know before getting to the airport. And pitch perfect, the World Cup quarterfinals kick off today. Just 8 teams are still standing. The big stars and the big storylines to watch for.

0: strikes last night alone. Iran has retaliated, with attacks being reported across the region. American allies Kuwait, Bahrain, and Jordan say they intercepted Iranian missiles overnight. All of this raising the question of whether the U.S. and Iran could return to a sustained state of war, or if there is a chance for more peace talks. President Trump claimed last night that Iran wants to make a deal, but said negotiating with them is, quote, a waste of time. Joining us now, NBC News international correspondent Raf Sanchez in Tel Aviv, Israel, and NBC News senior national security correspondent Courtney Kuby is in Washington with us. Courtney, I'm going to start with you because I know you have some new reporting about the state of hostilities between the U.S. and Iran and what might be on the horizon. What are you learning?
1: Yeah, so we're watching to see if, in fact, the U.S. military conducts another set of strikes against Iran. So far, we don't have any indication that they have done anything since the round of strikes last night that you just mentioned. The U.S. military conducting strikes against more than 90 targets across Iran last night, including going after some infrastructure, which is an escalation, really, from what we have seen in recent back and forth. Now, what the military has been doing, though, today is helping to defend some of those Gulf allies, the nations that have been coming under attack by Iranian missiles, both ballistic missiles and cruise missiles, and even Iranian drones. The U.S. military shooting some of those down with both ground-based interceptors and even shooting them down in some air-to-air action, according to a U.S. official. I think the big question right now is, what could the U.S. do going forward? And one of the options that remains on the table is reinstituting that naval blockade that we saw we saw the U.S. Navy carry out against Iranian ports, ships going to and from Iranian ports. One U.S. official tells me that is still very much on the table, that the U.S. could reconstitute that blockade, Kate.
0: Courtney, thank you. Raf, let me bring you in. Iran is firing missiles across the region as well. President Trump says he's not sure if he wants a deal. How are allies that you're speaking to or representatives of them feeling about this uncertainty? And are there concerns that these hostilities just will not be resolved soon?
2: Yeah, Kate, absolutely. A lot of uncertainty here in Israel. The Israeli military is on high alert. Most of the Iranian fire so far has been concentrated at America's Gulf allies, Bahrain, Kuwait especially, which are home to large American military bases. But of course, Israel is no stranger to incoming Israeli ballistic missiles and drones. I can tell you, American allies are listening very carefully to what President Trump is saying. They are also watching what he is doing. So we've seen the president threaten these very significant escalations, potentially seizing Harg Island, that major oil shipping spot for Iran. He's talked about hitting power plants. He's talked about hitting desalination plants. But he hasn't actually done it yet. And the president did tell reporters in Turkey yesterday that he does not think it is likely that there will be a resumption of full-scale fighting. But I can tell you, Kate, people are also very concerned about what kind of deal the president might make at the negotiating table if those peace talks resume. Kate.
0: And Courtney, quickly, what kind of troop presence do we still have in the region, the U.S., as the president says that peace talks are a waste of time?
1: Well over 50,000 U.S. troops, about two dozen ships that are still out there. If, in fact, the president decides he wants to restart major combat operations, the U.S. military has the footprint there to do so almost immediately, Kate.
0: All right. Courtney Kuby, Raf Sanchez for us. Thanks to both of you. Several Democrats are already jockeying to replace Graham Plattner after he suspended his campaign Wednesday for a critical Senate seat in Maine. The announcement came after a string of sexual misconduct allegations, which Plattner has continued to deny. But now the collapse of his campaign has thrown one of the most closely watched races in the country into chaos. Joining us now, NBC News Capitol Hill correspondent Melanie Zanona, who's been tracking all of this. Mel, Plattner posted a video to social media yesterday explaining his decision while also, again, denying the accusations against him. The tone was pretty fierce. What did he have to say?
3: Yeah, he was quite combative, quite defiant. And in explaining his decision to drop out, Graham Plattner said it's not because any of these accusations, which includes an on-the-record sexual assault allegation, are true. He said it's because the infrastructure around him was ripped away from him and that these allegations are being used against him and are politically motivated. Just take a listen to some of what he said.
4: The things that have been claimed did not happen. It's not the false allegations, though, that have brought us to where we are. It's the fact that they are being used by the political establishment.

0: government to put structural pressure on us.
1: So really channeling that sort of anti-establishment energy that really fueled his campaign in the first place. But now the question is, when will he formally withdraw? Because he still has yet to do that. He needs to file former paperwork in order to drop out. And if he doesn't by the deadline on Monday, that means his name will still appear on the ballot. So we are watching very closely to see when he actually follows through with this announcement that he's dropping out of the race.
2: And Mel, we've seen a number of people already being considered as his replacement, but we also saw one familiar face who said he is not running for the Senate seat. I know who it is. Explain.
1: That's right. That would be Patrick Dempsey. He's an actor better known for his role as McDreamy in Grey's Anatomy. He said in an op-ed, though, that while he considered it, he is no longer considering running. So he pulled himself out of that race pretty quickly. So sorry to anyone whose dreams were dashed there. But there's no shortage of other candidates who are already putting their ring into the hat. There's already half a dozen people who have declared their candidacy. That includes Troy Jackson, the former Maine State Senate president. He's also endorsed by progressives like Bernie Sanders. There's also a owner of a beer company, Dan Kleben, who briefly ran for Senate in the beginning of this race. And then there's also Nirav Shah. He is a former director of the CDC and was also the runner-up in the gubernatorial primary. So some familiar faces, but at this point, no clear frontrunner and very little time before these candidates need to gather support and for the main party to figure it out.
2: Kate. All right, Melanie Zanona, thank you. Justin Baldoni, the actor, is breaking his silence in a new Instagram video talking about his very public dispute with former co-star Blake Lively. Lively sued Baldoni back in 2024 for orchestrating what she called a smear campaign against her after she had accused Baldoni of sexual harassment on the set of the movie It Ends With Us. Baldoni consistently denied the allegations, and earlier this year, a judge tossed out most of Lively's claims. The two parties reached a settlement back in May. Joining us now, Rebecca Keegan. She's the senior Hollywood reporter for NBC News Digital. Rebecca, good to see you. Baldoni spoke out alongside his wife in this new video. What was he saying?
3: Yeah, Justin Baldoni said in this video that, quote, gratitude has saved us. His wife, Emily, talked about the, quote, trauma that they've lived through over the last year and a half since this case began. It's notable what they didn't say in this video. They never mentioned Blake Lively by name. They don't talk about the movie that Justin and Blake made together, It Ends With Us. And they don't talk about the case that resulted from it. They really focus squarely on the impact on their family. We have a clip from this, and let's take a look.
4: What I will say is that there have been so many painful things that have been spoken into existence.
5: Untruthful.
4: Over the last couple years. Mm-hmm. And that created so much noise, and we didn't want to add to the noise. So we just wanted to let the justice system run its course.
3: Interestingly, I reached out to Blake Lively's team last night. They did not respond to me. As you mentioned in the intro, this case settled in May, but there is still one legal piece outstanding. Judge Lewis Lyman has said that Lively is entitled to some of her legal expenses, those related to a defamation case that Justin Baldoni brought against her, which the judge dismissed. Lively's team has said that amounts to about $8 million. On Monday, Baldoni's team will get a chance to respond to that number.
2: All right. Rebecca Keegan for us. Thank you, Rebecca. Still to come, a Florida airport is officially renamed after President Trump. Why that is raising some new legal questions. Plus, the family of a man who died after being shot by an ICE officer in Houston demanding an independent investigation. What they believe happened in the moments before that deadly encounter. You're watching NBC News Daily.

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1: Calls are growing for answers about the death of a Mississippi teenager. 18-year-old Nolan Wells went missing on the 4th of July. You see him here. He was on a boat trip with friends going out to a popular barrier island near Mississippi's Gulf Coast. Authorities say Wells did not return on a boat with those same friends that afternoon. 2 days later, Wells' body was found. No cause of death has been given. The Wells family has hired attorney Ben Crump, who says they have sent the body for an independent autopsy and expect those results tomorrow. Let's get to NBC News national correspondent Aaron Gilchrist, who joins us now. Aaron, this has gotten a lot of attention on social media. People are posting lots of videos. What do we actually know about the circumstances surrounding his death?
2: Well, we know that the Jackson County Sheriff's Office says that there is still an active investigation going on. It's only been 3 days now since Nolan Wells' body was found off Horn Island, that barrier island off the coast of Mississippi. And at this point, investigators say that they're still trying to gather information. They still want to, they've talked to many people who were on the island. This is a popular place that people go to by boat during the holiday season, the 4th of July holiday. And so investigators say they're still talking to people and they're still trying to gather more information. They've asked the public to share with the sheriff's office any video or photos, specifically asking for unedited video or photos, which may be slightly different from what some of what we've been seeing online, where people have tried to enhance audio from what they say was an argument that may have been happening on one of the boats or on shore that people have suggested Nolan and his friends may have been involved in. The sheriff's office not verifying that. At this point, the family has hired Ben Crump, as you noted, the civil rights attorney, who says that the family just wants urgency and transparency in this investigation. He pointed out that Nolan is black and his three friends who were on the boat with him are white. And he said that law enforcement in Mississippi has a history that has made the family want to reach out to him and is part of the reason that they're asking for that increased transparency. I do want to share part of the statement from the Jackson County Sheriff's Office, where they say, "We recognize that a significant amount of information, speculation, and commentary has been shared on social media and throughout the community. As with any active investigation, our investigators are working to establish the facts through eyewitness accounts, physical evidence, and other reliable sources." Kate, as you noted, at this point, the state has not said what it found in its autopsy, and the family of Nolan Wells is having an autopsy done separately by Ben Crump's team. We expect to hear more about that tomorrow when there's a news conference scheduled where we understand the family will appear, Kate.
1: All right. Aaron Gilchrist for us. Aaron, thank you. Well, this next story might surprise you. Even though the 4th of July holiday has come and gone, today is actually one of the busiest days of the entire summer at airports across the country. That's according to the Federal Aviation Administration, or FAA. It is expecting more than 56,000 flights alone today. And look at the side of the right side of your screen to give you a sense of how that compares. That's around 4,000 more flights than were taken on the busiest days of the 4th of July holiday and during the Thanksgiving holiday rush. We have team coverage, but we're going to start with NBC News correspondent Maggie Vespa. Once again, finds herself at Chicago O'Hare Airport. Maggie, I guess the biggest question is, why on earth is it today that is one of the busiest travel days? And are people out there just as surprised as we are by that?
3: They absolutely are. It is such a valid question. When we first saw this assignment, we thought, surely that must be a typo. Like, what? Who's ever heard of the July 9th travel rush? But the FAA says, no, this is absolutely real, thanks to a combination of factors. Number one, just general summer vacation travel, which they say picks up around the weekends. Number two, they say it's the tail end of the July 4th travel surge, people coming home from trips. Maybe some started their trips on the holiday weekend. Now they're coming back. A lot of school districts, analysts point out, are starting classes earlier and earlier for the new school year in August. So families are cramming vacations into June and July. And then, of course, we have World Cup travel. So all that combined, today's kind of holiday adjacent. And it's just this random spike in travel at airports across the country. That in mind, we still wanted to hear it from passengers, you know, so we just went person to person and asked them this question. It's July 9th. Why are you traveling?
4: Yeah, we just came to Chicago to see some family and friends, and we're headed back to Texas.
3: Does it seem random that July 9th is so busy?
5: No, not at all. Honestly, it's right after 4th of July, so summertime. Everybody's looking to travel, so.
3: Summer vacation.
5: Of course.
3: And Kate, the funny through line in all of that is every single person we talked to thought they missed the surge by traveling like 4 or 5 days after the holiday, 5 days after
1: right.
3: the holiday.
1: Right.
3: So
1: you
3: it,
1: would
3: was,
1: think.
3: It was a funny conversation to have.
1: Maggie, thank you
3: yeah.
1: so much. Let me bring in meteorologist Bill Cairns.
6: Maybe
7: right?
6: everyone's just like, let's go on Thursday. Thursday would be great.
1: That'll be easy. But no, and the weather is not easy either.
6: No, it's not. We have a lot of problems on the East Coast with flight delays, and then everyone in the West is like, all right, enough with the heat and the fires already, but this is going to be a summer-long issue. And this heat's really going to peak this weekend, especially in the northern Rockies. So now we're just lighting up the map here with heat advisories, heat warnings, and a bunch of heat watches. About 33 million people west of the Mississippi that are now included in these. And I just noticed Los Angeles is now in a heat watch, too. You're wearing a heat advisory during the week. So this heat dome is going to build over the West, and it's really going to peak on Sunday in areas of the northern Rockies. Tomorrow is not going to be pleasant. Many areas will be about 5 to 10 degrees warmer than normal, which, if you think about it, it's not that much. But this is typically the hottest time of year. So if it's the hottest time of year already and you're adding 10 degrees to that, that's why, you know, this is going to make some headlines. And the day to watch in Billings, Montana is on Sunday. You've only hit 108 once. That's the all-time hottest temperature ever recorded in Billings, Montana. Right now, the Weather Service has you at 107 for the forecast. So you're going to come close to either tying that or maybe even breaking it. Other areas will get very hot Sunday into Monday. Look at Rapid City, two pair of 105s, Bismarck, a pair of 102s. And it's not exactly fun in Salt Lake City either. On Sunday, you're looking at being about 105 degrees. So this will be a heat wave to remember. And, of course, with all the fires out there, you know, fighting fires in this heat, that can't be
1: yeah.
6: fun either.
1: Bill, thank you. Still ahead, the latest from the Charlie Kirk murder case with attorney.

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1: A bucket list adventure now at the center of a growing medical mystery. Several people who went whitewater rafting in the Grand Canyon say that they came home with mysterious symptoms that won't go away. Now health officials are investigating what made them sick. NBC's Morgan Chesky has the details on the investigation.
2: A bucket list experience in a place known for its beauty. Now seemingly behind a growing medical mystery with a bevy of frightening symptoms.
3: Oh, I'm horrible.
2: Matthew Wappet of Utah says he's been sick ever since his rafting trip down the Grand Canyon's Colorado River back in May, sharing it started after he skinned his knee mid-trip.
3: And it was weird, but my whole knee just swelled up, was red. It was, it was awful.
2: Wappet also began to experience symptoms he says felt flu-like.
3: And I mean, like, I try to explain it to people. I mean, it feels like I did a hard workout every day, even though I've done nothing except for sit on my butt.
2: When he went to a hospital, Wappet's doctor sent him home with antibiotics for his knee. But his other symptoms lingered, then grew worse. In a search for answers, he posted on a Grand Canyon Rafters Facebook page, noticing others describe similar symptoms. One man sharing, several people on his rafting trip had the same issues, among them fever, fatigue, and muscle soreness. Adding, doctors are all stumped so far. In a statement to NBC News, the National Park Service says they're now investigating those reports off social media, and they're not able to comment on the extent of the illnesses, potential diagnoses, or other details while the investigation is underway.
4: That clustering together of many different people complaining of the same symptoms absolutely is something that we thought deserves a bit more attention.
2: Dr. Naheed Bedelia is an infectious diseases physician and director of Beacon, a disease tracking platform at Boston University.
4: We don't yet know if there's a unifying cause for all these reported illnesses, and that's what the public health investigation would probably tell us.
2: Rafting trips are popular during the park's busy summer season, welcoming thousands each year, and they remain open.
5: If you have a rafting trip planned, should you postpone or simply be aware?
4: I think this is a simply be aware. I think some good public health practices are if you're traveling through these areas, use DEET containing, of course, mosquito repellents. Wear long sleeves where you can. Make sure you see a doctor if you feel any symptoms.
1: And Morgan Chesky joins us now from our L.A. Bureau. Morgan, it's such a beautiful place. I've been there. It's gorgeous, right? But this is really stumping doctors. Is there any theory as to what's happening and causing these illnesses?
6: Kane, they're trying to figure that out. Doctors are exploring multiple possibilities right now, with some of the leading theories pointing to something known as valley fever. This is a fungal infection in one's lungs, and that's concentrated in the southwest where the Grand Canyon is, or something known as leptospirosis. This is a freshwater bacterial infection that does appear to at least match some of those symptoms that these rafters are describing. Health officials, as they investigate, are also testing illnesses that are, of course, spread by ticks and mosquitoes, so they can hopefully rule out any other environmental cause here. But as of right now, it is still a bit of a mystery here. Kate?
1: All right, Morgan Chesky, thank you. Time now for some consumer news. OpenAI is set to launch its most powerful model yet. NBC's Ali Canal joins us now with today's Money Minute. So, Ali, what are the details of this new model?
7: Yeah, so we know OpenAI, which is the parent company of ChatGPT, it publicly launched its most advanced model, the GPT 5.6, today after delaying the rollout at the request of the U.S. government over national security concerns. The company says the new models are stronger across coding, science, and cybersecurity, all areas where the government is watching closely because of potential misuse. Meanwhile, Delta is rolling out cheaper basic fares for its premium cabins, same seats, meals, and onboard service, but with fewer perks like seat selection, miles, and flexibility to change your flight. So think of this as the basic version of luxury as travel fares continue to tick higher across the board. But if first class is still out of your budget, Fiat has a new car that costs less than many used ones. The brand said its tiny 2-seat electric Topolino model is coming to select dealers in the U.S. for about $15,000. But there is a catch here, Kate. It tops out at just 19 miles per hour.
1: And that's it.
7: Wait, I was joking with our producer that it's basically a city bike. I would assume maybe like a play car in a short town.
1: Yeah.
7: Okay. I'm going with
1: Ellie. Thank you. Still ahead, it's a name synonymous with American style, Levi's jeans. How the company's first female CEO is taking the iconic brand beyond denim. You're watching Daily.

0: Bottom of the hour now. Here are some of the stories making headlines on NBC News Daily. Palm Beach International Airport has officially been renamed to President Donald J. Trump International Airport. The change took effect today, more than 50 years after the South Florida airport first opened under its original name. Donald Trump is now the first U.S. president to have an airport named after him while still in office. President Trump has also filed trademarks for the airport's new name. That's another first, raising questions about whether the president could benefit financially from that name. U.S. Olympian David Hearn pleaded not guilty today to a felony charge of allegedly damaging the Lincoln Memorial reflecting pool in Washington, D.C. He is one of at least four people who are accused of tampering with the new coating in the pool after the Trump administration added a blue sealant during a renovation project last month. Hearn's attorney spoke today saying the former Olympic canoer should not be charged because he was just touching the water in the pool, which he says is not a crime. His next hearing is scheduled for August 5th. The Trump administration says the reflecting pool will be drained once again for repairs. Legendary 80s pop singer Bonnie Tyler has died after weeks in the hospital. Tyler gained popularity globally in the 1970s and 80s for her powered ballads, including Total Eclipse of the Heart that you just heard and Holding Out for a Hero. Her official social media accounts released a statement saying she passed away unexpectedly as a result of the illness she was being treated for. She was 75 years old. It is day four of a key hearing for Tyler Robinson. He's the man charged with killing conservative activist Charlie Kirk. And today we're hearing from Robinson's former roommate in the form of a recorded interview. That interview with police and prosecutors happened back in April. That was months after Charlie Kirk was assassinated on the Utah Valley University campus. Robinson faces multiple charges, including aggravated murder. The hearing this week will determine whether prosecutors have enough evidence to take Robinson to trial, which could bring the death penalty. Robinson has not entered a plea in this case. We're joined now by NBC's Camila Bernal, who's been following this all week, and also NBC News legal analyst Misty Maris is here with us in the studio. Camila, I'll start with you. The recorded interview that we're talking about from Robinson's former roommate, Lance Twiggs, played in court today. Messages between the two were also presented. What else did we learn?
1: Yeah, Kate, it's the first time that we see and hear from Lance Twiggs, and he admits to having a romantic relationship with Tyler Robinson. And we also hear what happened in their conversations on the day that Charlie Kirk was killed. And essentially, he tells the roommate that he'd left him a handwritten note underneath the keyboard of the computer. And the roommate goes and retrieves that letter, which actually said, "I had the opportunity to take out Charlie Kirk, and I'm going to take it." I also want to point out, when that was read in the courtroom, that's when Erica Kirk began crying, as well as Charlie Kirk's mother. There were some redactions. We didn't get to hear this outside of court, but it was interesting to also then hear the conversations that they had after the shooting, the first time that they saw each other in person. Tyler Robinson actually admits again to having done this, and the roommate actually says that he was pacing around, that he cried a little bit, that he actually said that he wished he hadn't done this. And so this is a mixture of the videos, the text messages, messages from Discord, of course, that letter that was under the keyboard. And it is the first time that we're seeing this full picture of what the prosecution wants to bring forward. We're waiting for one more prosecution witness and two witnesses on the side of the defense. But this is essentially coming to a close in terms of what the prosecution has against Tyler Robinson, Kate.
0: Thank you so much. And Misty, let me turn to you, because that does sound like a whole lot of evidence in favor of the prosecution. You know, things like him appearing to admit to the crime. What is the defense going to do about all of that?
2: Yeah, so, and this is coming in really strategically from the prosecution, because it's coming in through one of the investigators, Agent Davis, who's on the stand. And we're hearing not only the interview of Lance Twiggs, in addition to text messages, Discord messages, which are really laying out a timeline here that prosecutors are relying on, and these statements that are made to Lance Twiggs from Tyler Robinson, as per Lance Twiggs, prosecutors are saying are a confession. What is the defense going to do? Well, we're getting a preview from this interview it's likely that this would be the type of testimony, if this case goes to trial, that Lance Twiggs would give. And in this proceeding for probable cause, there's no cross-examination. So you can imagine when you're at trial, the defense is going to try and poke holes in some of what's coming out today.
0: And I think we could listen to a little bit more of what happened in that interview. Let's take a listen.
3: Did you ever talk about gender identity issues and LGBTQ rights?
4: No, not really. Usually if he did talk about politics stuff, it was relating to Trump or current, like, policies being, issued or voted on.
0: Interpret that for us.
2: Yeah, this is actually very interesting because Lance Twiggs was asked, did Tyler Robinson ever talk about LGBTQ issues? Why would this be a question? Well, because remember, there is a targeted victim enhancement that prosecutors are going for here, that Charlie Kirk was targeted by Tyler Robinson because of his religious and political beliefs. So what Lance Twiggs said there wouldn't really fit into that narrative, which I find to be interesting. But that's the reason why you hear some of these questions with regard to Tyler Robinson's position on some of these, social issues.
0: Because Charlie Kirk had publicly said some things that were considered not in favor of the LGBTQ
2: Correct.
0: Community. Misty Maris, thank you so much. Camila Bernal, thanks to you as well. We are now learning that there is no body camera footage available in that deadly ICE-involved shooting earlier this week in Houston, Texas. Two DHS officials and a source familiar with the investigation have now confirmed the ICE officers involved there were not wearing body cameras when Lorenzo Salgado was shot on Tuesday morning. He later died at the hospital. DHS says the shots were fired in self-defense. NBC News correspondent Priscilla Thompson is following this story for us. Priscilla, what more are we learning today?
5: Yeah, Kate, Mexican authorities now say that they are exploring pursuing legal action in the death of Lorenzo Salgado and others at the hands of ICE officers. As back here in the States, you have the family of Salgado and community leaders and officials calling for an independent investigation.
6: The moments after a deadly ICE shooting captured on camera. 52-year-old Lorenzo Salgado seen on the ground after being shot. DHS says they were conducting a targeted operation to capture Salgado, who was in the U.S. illegally from Mexico, when he attempted to evade arrest. This brief clip appears to show Salgado's white van being tailed by a dark SUV. DHS says Salgado later weaponized his vehicle in an attempt to run over an ICE law enforcement officer who fired in self-defense.
7: We don't believe that at all because he was going through the work permit process.
6: According to his family, Salgado had been in the country for nearly 35 years, working in construction. His sons, Ronaldo and Lorenzo Salgado, say part of the problem were the unmarked cars used by ICE.
7: I believe that when he saw those cars following him around, he thought that he was going to get robbed of his van, of his livelihood. There were no marks on that vehicle, and he was scared more than anything.
5: Do you believe if that vehicle had been identifiable that your dad would still be alive?
7: Absolutely. Absolutely, 100%. He would have complied. He would have stopped.
6: It comes as President Trump's border czar says ICE is keeping the president's campaign pledge to increase immigration enforcement.
8: ICE, in the last week and a half, is making record rest every single day, and we're going to continue that. You're going to see those numbers even go higher.
6: Now, Salgado's sons, along with the League of United Latin American Citizens, are calling for an independent investigation.
9: You can see by the quality and the caliber of the children that he has raised, one is a teacher, one is an engineer. That's the American dream. And sadly, you know, he won't be able to see them grow up, have grandkids.
7: He just wanted to live a life. A simple life of work and family, and that got taken away from us.
0: Priscilla Thompson reporting there. Only 8 teams are left in the FIFA World Cup, and by the end of the night, we will know who will clinch the first spot in the semifinals. France and Morocco face off today in the first quarterfinals match. This one's being played in Foxborough, Massachusetts, and there is more than just a win on the line tonight. France's Kylian Mbappe has a chance to tie or even take the lead in the race for the Golden Boot. That's the award given to the top goal scorer of the whole tournament. Let's bring in Jake Zivin. He is a play-by-play announcer for MLS on Apple TV. Jake, Morocco's star forward Ismaël Sabari dealing with a bit of a hamstring injury, not playing. So who needs to step up for Morocco? What are you watching for in that match? Also some historical context there, Morocco v. France.
10: Yeah, look, really interested to see what Morocco does, who occupies that furthest forward spot on the field, because there's not an obvious striker now on the team. And that could be an advantage for them against France, perhaps because France just doesn't know either, right? What Morocco is going to do. And yeah, you know, the history between these two teams, most notably last World Cup in the semifinals when France beat Morocco 2-0, Morocco will try to kind of get over that hump. And there's political and historical connections between these two countries. I mean, France essentially occupied Morocco for the first half of the 20th century. And this kind of the intrigue that we get at a World Cup. But this is a fantastic match.
0: The winner of today's match will take on the winner of Spain and Belgium, right? That game will be played tomorrow. So what do each of these teams need to do to advance?
10: Well, we know maybe too much about Belgium for our liking, don't we, here in the United States, after they eliminated the United States in Seattle a couple days ago. Spain is really good, though. They are quietly the most dominant team, I think, in this World Cup. They haven't allowed a goal yet in five games. They haven't been scored on. And I think a lot of people kind of grew skeptical of Spain with that 0-0 draw against Cape Verde in the opening game of the tournament. That now looks a little better when we've seen what Cape Verde has done. And Spain has just been so comfortable and dominant. So I think Spain, if they keep doing what they've been doing, they'll be favorites over Belgium. But we saw that Belgium's motivated and they're playing at a different level now.
0: Yeah. And on the other side of the bracket, we have Saturday matches, Norway versus England, Argentina versus Switzerland. What are the storylines we should be watching in those matches?
10: Harry Kane versus Erling Haaland, two guys just like Kylian Mbappe and Lionel Messi going for the golden boot. Can England stop Erling Haaland? They'll know all about him because all those guys try to stop him on a weekly basis in the Premier League when Haaland's doing the same stuff for Manchester City. England, man, so impressive to win in the Azteca against Mexico to get to this point. And then Argentina, Switzerland. Lionel Messi, the greatest player of all time. He has been inevitable in this tournament in willing Argentina to victories. We see him do it every week for Inter Miami in Major League Soccer here in the United States. He's still doing it at 39 years old in the World Cup. You can never count out Argentina and Lionel Messi. We've seen that. Yeah. And man, can they make it? Can they go back to back? I mean, it looks like it's a possibility.
0: I will see. Well, that's what's so exciting, right? Jake Zimmerman, thank you. Thanks so much. And a reminder, everybody can watch all the World Cup games exclusively in Spanish on Telemundo and Peacock. Up next, you can't always get what you want, or can you? Fans of the Rolling Stones need to know something about the band's brand new album. Yes, that's ahead on Daily.

0: Okay, new studio, new NBC News Daily Theater, because it is time for the Daily Spotlight, where we talk about some of the biggest headlines in the entertainment world. And today, there are a lot of new movies and shows and music to cover. So here we go. Joining us now is Access Hollywood correspondent Emily Orozco. Good to see you, Emily.
1: Thank you, Brown.
0: Welcome to the new set with us.
1: We were just discussing very chic.
0: It's very nice. Let's talk about the brand new trailer that just dropped earlier today. This is Godzilla Minus Zero, which is another sequel.
1: Correct. It's a sequel. The trailer is out today. This is a big deal. This was the highest grossing Japanese film ever. So you know that this one is going to do just as outstanding, I'm sure. We pick up, the film picks up 2 years have passed, and a new threat has arrived. Godzilla is back, and the attack is on our very own city, New York City.
0: Oh, New York City.
1: Oh, yeah.
0: Okay. Mm-hmm. We also got a look. I watched this one. The Dune 3 trailer is out now. This is the conclusion for the whole
1: epic trilogy.
0: Coming out around Christmas, around the holidays.
1: Yep. It's actually on my birthday. Oh, December 18th.
0: Nice. Yes.
1: Birthday. So they're back. We see that Timmy's character has taken a bit of a darker turn. Zendaya's character is not happy with him.
0: Yeah.
1: But we are going to get all the same amazing cinematography and visual effects that we got in the first two. And we're going to see this story really come to a close. And I love the sandworms in this film. So we know we're getting that from the trailer.
0: They're coming, yeah.
1: I'm excited to see this cast back.
0: It's a great cast. So let's talk about some new music, because we are just hours away from one of the greatest rock and roll bands of all time. You could debate whether it's the Beatles or whether it's the Rolling Stones. A new album.
1: A new album, Foreign Tongues. They are back. This is their 25th studio album. 25th. I cannot believe it. These guys are in their 80s, but Mick says he wants to tour again. He's ready.
0: They look amazing,
1: they
0: by
1: do.
0: The way. I saw them recently. And the show is still what it is.
1: Yeah.
0: Speaking of music, there's also an album dropping tonight by somebody that I spoke with for the series I do called The Drink, Suki Waterhouse.
1: Yeah.
0: And we talked about how she became, this great musician. What can fans expect from... There's been some...
1: This is a great
0: Some of the songs
1: album.
0: Are already out, but what are the rest of the album?
1: Some of the songs are out, and I listened to them, and they're so good for summer. But this is really about... You know, Suki became a mother in 2024 with Rob Pattinson, and this is about kind of her journey through motherhood and how she was before becoming a mother and now who she's becoming after. So it's kind of all the different parts of yourself. She also said that Robert inspired a lot of these songs as well. So it's more personal, more emotional for her, but in a really exciting way.
0: Yeah, we had talked a lot about how her creative process is really interesting.
1: Yeah.
0: Okay, people looking for something to watch this weekend. I know you've got stuff in the theater, stuff that you can stream for the family.
1: Moana, live action. I can't tell you how excited I am for this one. I've been waiting for it. If you have kids in your life, you've watched Moana 100 times.
0: Yeah.
1: So this one is with real sets. We've got Dwayne The Rock Johnson back. We've got a new Moana. So it's like just... Great for parents. You see my excitement. I'm not a kid. I'm excited.
0: I'm excited about Little House on the Prairie, too.
1: Oh, me too.
0: That's out this weekend, too.
1: It's a new adaptation through Netflix. Totally new cast. Nobody from the previous cast will be joining as of now. And it continues the story of the Wilder family.
0: Emily Orozco, lots to do and see.
1: Thank you so much.
0: Appreciate you. By the way, if you want to watch that episode of The Drink with Suki Waterhouse, you can just scan. We're going to put up a QR code right here. You just scan that with your phone. You can find that whole conversation. She was a delight to talk to. You'll love it. There's much more news ahead. You are watching NBC News Daily.

0: Levi Strauss and Company, the quintessential American clothing brand, has been styling Americans for generations with no sign of slowing down. Well, now Levi's CEO, Michelle Gass, is looking to expand beyond their iconic jeans. NBC Morning News Now anchor Savannah Sellers spoke with Gass and got an inside look at their denim research lab.
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4: From construction workers to farmers to students to entrepreneurs, tech innovators, celebrities, rock stars, you name it.
3: How do you maintain relevancy to span generations, types of people, types of interests?
4: It's always important to know who you are and where you're from. And we have such a rich, deep heritage and legacy. But we've never stood still. Hundreds and hundreds of people who have worn Levi's and done pretty incredible things.
2: That's no exaggeration. From Marilyn Monroe to Elvis Presley, Carolyn Bessette to the boss's back pocket, and from cowboys to Cowboy Carter. Beyonce shouting at Levi's in her lyrics and rocking them too.
4: These are the jeans that Beyonce wore when we did the campaign with her last year.
3: Stop it.
4: These are Steve Jobs jeans. It was part of his uniform, and this is a pair from the 1980s.
3: Wow.
2: Pieces pulled from their on-site archive, like the oldest pair of jeans, 153 years to be exact, so special, they're stored in a fireproof safe. But just because the company preserves its past doesn't mean they aren't looking to the future.
3: How are you using AI here at Levi's?
4: I'm a big believer in AI. Our designers, an example, are using AI tools to help them broaden their innovation, improve their capacity, increase their creativity.
3: Is that being embraced by the people who work on your creative teams?
4: It is. And you know, for us, I think that's a really important point because we are a brand about authenticity, about craft. But if this can be a tool to help our teams think broader or lead to that next idea, then we absolutely should use it. So it's not a replacement at all.
2: An asset as the company leans into what Gass calls the head-to-toe denim lifestyle, expanding beyond pants into shirts, sweaters, and more.
4: You're going to find all kinds of great denim skirts, and we're continuing to evolve them. We're still underserving the female consumer. It's not even 40% of our business, and women do a lot of shopping.
2: That particular stat, a point of focus for Gass, as she aims to take the company from nearly $7 billion a year in revenue to 10. One strategy? Open more of their own stores and sell directly to the customer. And she's doing it all in her uniform of sorts.
3: What's it like to work at a place where it's almost expected to be in denim?
4: Oh my God, it's the best. I don't have to think about what I wear every day. It's really fun to go to conferences.
3: Yeah, exactly.
4: I stand out because I'm always head to toe looking like this.
2: Now, Gass says customers can work with an AI-powered shopping assistant that lets customers chat with a virtual stylist to find their next look. Back to you.
0: Savannah, thank you. And you know, I feel like Levi's is having a moment once again. The younger folks are really like gravitating toward. It's so interesting to see the behind the scenes and the storage of all the old Levi's. You can catch the extended sit-down interview with an NBC News subscription. You just scan the QR code to download the NBC News app and then subscribe. I'm Kate Snow. 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

0: Welcome to Meet the Press Now. I'm Kristen Welker. After days of uncertainty, Maine Democratic Senate nominee Graham Plattner announced he intends to withdraw from the race as support from Democrats in Maine and beyond evaporated after a former girlfriend went public with allegations he raped her in 2021, which Plattner denies. In an 11-minute video posted on X last night, Plattner sounded both aggrieved and defiant, saying his decision to suspend his campaign was not an admission of guilt, while repeatedly blaming the Democratic establishment for pushing him out of the race.
1: It's not the false allegations, though, that have brought us to where we are. It's the fact that they are being used by the political establishment to put structural pressure on us. We live in a political system that is not built for normal people. It is a system that is built structurally to make sure that movements like ours cannot flourish. That if they begin to succeed, they can be crushed. People in D.C. need to stay in D.C. Decisions should not be made in back rooms by people in places of political power. We did it the right way. We built a campaign. We engaged in electoral politics. We motivated people. We banded together. We did it the way that we were told we are supposed to make change. And we won. And now they are not going to let us have it.

0: Real democracy, and we did it the right way, and we won. But now the ball is in the court of the Democratic establishment.
1: Now, we should note, as of this hour, Plattner has not formally filed paperwork to withdraw from the race. He has until 5 p.m. Monday to do so, or his name will remain on the ballot. Sources tell NBC News Plattner plans to wait until that Monday deadline before officially filing to withdraw. Meanwhile, the main Democratic Party is charting a post-Plattner path forward, with the executive director of the state party laying out their next steps.
2: What I care about is that Mainers feel represented in this process, that they feel included in this process, that we have the full transparency every single step of the way for folks to understand where we are at. And where we are at right now is that we do have a vote to move forward with a nominating convention that will happen at some point prior to July 27th. If you are a candidate that is interested in participating in that, it is critical that you start talking to Maine voters about the values that we saw drive such historic turnout in the primary we just had on June 9th.
1: Now, so far, at least six candidates have put their name forward to replace Plattner and take on Senator Susan Collins in November, including multiple candidates who fell short in this year's governor's race. Former Maine CDC Director Nirav Shah, former State Senator Troy Jackson, and Maine Secretary of State Shinna Bellows, as well as candidates who ran unsuccessfully in the Senate primary, environmental consultant David Costello and businessman Dan Kleben. Also jumping in, Jordan Wood, a former congressional staffer who fell short in the primary for Maine's 2nd District. Now, one of the biggest tests for these candidates will be how much they stick to Plattner's progressive platform while distancing themselves from Plattner. One of those candidates telling me on this show yesterday he would not accept Plattner's endorsement. Look.
3: Look, when it came down to a credible allegation of somebody that was sexually assaulted, that was the end. That was the bright red line. I don't feel bad, for supporting those causes, because that's who I am. I do feel bad that there was a woman that was sexually assaulted, and that's why I've quit supporting Graham. But I'm not going to quit fighting for everyday working class people.
1: Would you want and would you welcome Graham Plattner's support and endorsement, or do you worry that that could drag your candidacy down?
3: Yeah, I don't want it. And it's unfortunate, but I just don't want it.
4: I would not accept an endorsement from Graham, nor have I sought one.
5: This race is now about the people who supported Graham and our efforts to defeat Susan Collins. It is not about Graham. And so what I am focused on is speaking with and getting the endorsements of his supporters.
6: I would not accept Graham Plattner's endorsement, but I would reiterate that I do agree with a lot of his policy positions, and I intend to continue to amplify a lot of the things that he was saying on the trail.
1: Joining me now is Chief Capitol Hill correspondent Ryan Nobles and senior national political reporter Sahil Kapoor. Thanks to both of you for being here. Ryan, I want to start off with you in this new reporting that you have. Sources are telling you that Graham Plattner does not, in fact, plan to withdraw his name until Monday, officially. That's the deadline. What are the implications of that? Yeah. Why is he waiting?
7: I think he's going to make a lot of Democrats in Maine white-knuckle this right up until the very end. I'm told that Plattner has made it very clear to his campaign staff that he is not going to submit his paperwork until the Monday deadline. And you saw him wave at this a little bit in his video last night, where he said that he's still very concerned about the process that it's going to take to replace him. And he wants to make sure that process is open and transparent, not run by what he called insiders from Washington, but instead run by grassroots Democrats in Maine. Now, there's no reason to think that he's going to change his mind and decide to continue on in this race. But until he puts his name on a piece of paper that says he's no longer the nominee, he is the state's nominee. Yeah. And if for some reason he changes his mind, they could be in real trouble come Monday.
1: Well, the image of them white knuckling it, I think, is apt in this instance, Sahil, because you can feel the frustration amongst Democrats as they wait for him to officially withdraw his name. Can Maine Democrats start to move forward, start to look for alternatives in earnest until He's officially withdrawn his name. What does it mean for this?

0: process overall.
1: Yeah, they absolutely can plan for the process, because all that needs to happen is he needs to withdraw, and then they have 2 weeks between July 13th and July 27th to pick a nominee. Now, the state party is insisting this is going to be a fair, transparent, inclusive process. They need to have the buy-in of voters that they have any shot at unifying this fractious party. I spoke to a Maine Democrat who helped write the bylaws. They said they're making it up as they go along.
0: Wow.
1: There's nothing in the bylaws for a contingency like this, for a situation like this. They didn't put anything in there. What they're planning now is a convention that could be, I'm told, as late as 1 or 2 days before that July 27th deadline. They want to create a maximum amount of time for the candidates, many of whom aren't well known, to get their names out. There are going to be hundreds of delegates chosen by voters. That's the input that voters will have, even if it's indirect. And there's going to be a requirement of a minimum number of signatures to qualify so that literally anybody can't get in there.
0: You know, Ryan, one of the big themes that is emerging from that extraordinary video, 11-minute video that Graham Plattner put out, his defiance, his anger, he never once apologizes to anyone for anything. And this sense that he puts the blame squarely on the establishment, does that run the risk of complicating whoever the nominee becomes, their efforts to try to unify Maine Democrats and, quite frankly, win over some independents in a general election?
2: Listen, whoever becomes Graham Plattner's replacement is going to spend all of their time distancing themselves from Graham Plattner, because I can guarantee you that the Susan Collins campaign and national Republicans are still already cooking up ads that are going to tie whoever that nominee is right next to Graham Plattner. Because up until like 3 days ago, every one of these Democrats was running arm in arm with Graham Plattner because he was still very popular with the Democratic base. And you've seen it already play out today in some of the public pronouncements that we've seen from some of these candidates, where they go to great pains to say, I've got no interest in Graham. Graham is in the past. I want to talk about Graham. But I'm very passionately courting his supporters. I believe in the things that Graham stood for. I don't believe in Graham's personal conduct. I don't associate with that. But this is going to be the very delicate line and the very difficult needle that they're going to be forced to thread, finding a way to corral that energy that he had without bringing the baggage along with it. And that will not be any easy task.
0: So I'll pick up on that point. Just how challenging is that going to be, especially going up against a Susan Collins, someone who is not just a veteran of the Senate, but someone who knows how to and who has proven she can win tough races?
1: Yeah, absolutely. Susan Collins has won every election since 1996, even though Maine has not elected or voted for a Democratic president since the 1980s. So she knows how to navigate that state, and she's an institution in that state. The first thing these Democrats have to do is figure out a way to win the nomination. And the campaigning situation is a little bit chaotic, to say the least.
0: Yeah.
1: Take a look at some footage we have. Our colleague Brennan Leach is on the ground in Freeport, Maine. Niraj Shah had a campaign event, a launch event today, where they're repurposing signs that he used from his governor campaign, failed governor campaign. They're crossing out the word governor with paint or with white tape, and they're putting senator on it. We also caught some people, their stickers, Shah for governor stickers. They're cutting off the governor part of those stickers and handing out just where it says Shah. So this is how you try to do a campaign with no lead time to prepare. There are also candidates who, let's put that row of candidates back up. They are trying to carve out their own lanes here. Shah is making an electability pitch. You've got Troy Jackson, the former Senate president, as well as Jordan Wood, to some extent, trying to run in the progressive lane. Shenna Bellows, the Secretary of State who ran against Susan Collins, she was the nominee in 2014, got absolutely walloped by 37 points by Collins. Democrats hope that she's better known now. She's gotten elected statewide. And then there are a couple of outsiders, Dan Kleben, founder of Maine Beer Company, and David Costello, running as well.
2: And there's two important themes, I think, that Sahil touched on that I want to amplify.
0: Yeah.
2: The fact that so many of these candidates have failed in contests in Maine. And that's emphasized by the fact that they're repurposing this campaign paraphernalia. This is campaign paraphernalia from a losing campaign. And now they're trying to convince voters they have what it takes to beat an institution like Susan
0: Collins. Video is just so powerful because it speaks to this moment. As you say, the fact that this is someone who had a failed bid for governor and who's kind of making it up on the fly. Brendan's doing incredible work in Maine and was actually able to talk to some voters. Let's play some of that sound.
3: I don't think it's going to be very fun.
4: It could be
3: actually
4: a mess, right?
3: Yes, it could be a mess. It just thrown confusion into everything. Somebody
5: late date too.
3: The late date. Somebody said to me, or maybe it was on the news last night, saying, "You know, is it court, like a Kamala Harris situation. Whoever walks in here is kind of behind the eight ball right away.
4: Yeah, it's, I don't know who they can get at this late in the game, just like Harris running against Trump. You know, I mean, you know, it was too late in the game for her to get in, you know.
0: Ryan, how much is what happened with former Vice President Kamala Harris weighing over this moment in Maine? The parallels are extraordinary.
2: Every Democrat I talk to talks about what went wrong with Harris succeeding Joe Biden and not wanting to make that same mistake. They do not want any sort of an appearance that this candidate is going to be anointed in a back room, especially because Graham Plattner was the exact opposite of that. He was not the establishment's pick. They did everything they could to prevent him from getting the nomination. They want the appearance that this person was picked by Maine voters and Maine voters alone. And doing it under these circumstances is a monumental task.
1: There's a mix of shock and relief among Democrats. Relief because this allegation didn't come out 2 weeks after it did, in which case they'd be stuck with Graham Plattner. Let's also not lose sight of the fact that this is a very difficult environment for Republicans. Susan Collins is the last of these unicorns. There were several of them as recently as until last cycle who managed to survive all this time. Eventually, gravity hits and you lose. Is it going to be this cycle? Unclear, but I would not count Susan Collins as a lock to win this seat, regardless of everything we've
2: seen. Because the other thing, the last point I'll make is, this could be exciting. It could be 2 weeks of energy and enthusiasm behind picking a new nominee. All the eyes of the world, the political world, are on Maine. If they do it right, they could capitalize on it, but it's going to be very difficult.
0: It sure is. Well, such fantastic reporting by both of you. Ryan, Sahil, thank you very much for capturing this moment. So many developments. We really appreciate it. And joining me now, the Maine Speaker of the House, State Representative Ryan Fecteau, whose name has been raised as a possible replacement for Plattner on November's ballot. State Speaker Fecteau, thank you so much for joining us. We really appreciate it.
5: Great to be with you, Kristen.
0: Well, it's great to have you. Let's start right there. You're getting a lot of buzz as a potential replacement. Do you plan to throw your hat into the ring? Are you going to run?
5: My focus right now is on making sure that the process that we have to elect our new nominee is fair, transparent. And as you know, as I've been saying from the beginning, when it was clear Graham was going to withdraw, and Graham actually reiterated this in that 11-minute video you've been talking about, we need to make sure that the people who are everyday Mainers, the grassroots of our party, are making this decision, not party leaders. And so that's what I'm focused on right now. We need to make sure that the grassroots, the heart and soul of our party, are making this decision.
0: Well, but you don't have a whole lot of time to make up your mind. I mean, the process starts now, basically. Are you leaning toward running? Can you give us some insight? I mean, time's of the essence here.
5: I think we need to make sure that what we are focused on is that the folks who were rallying behind Graham Plattner, and there's a reason why they were rallying behind him, it's because he was speaking to issues that resonate with Maine voters. They're sick and tired of not being able to afford electricity, groceries, their rent, wanting to buy a home and can't. And all of these things are stacking up against them. And it's because of a status quo largely in Washington. And we talk about the establishment, and Graham has talked about the establishment quite a bit over the last 48 hours. There's no one who's greater establishment than Susan Collins, who's been in the United States Senate since 1996, when I was 4 years old, and has changed her stripes significantly. She went from being a maverick in the U.S. Senate, someone who was linked with Joe Lieberman, often finding compromise, and now she's a rubber stamp for Donald Trump. That's what I'm concerned about. That's what Maine voters are concerned about. The choice is going to be up to them.
0: If you decide not to run, who do you think is the strongest candidate right now? Who would you be willing to support to defeat Susan Collins, who, as you know, you just talked about her long record. It's not going to be easy.
5: Yeah, I think, Kristen, this is the exact problem. What voters do not want is party leaders like me trying to put my thumb on the scale and determining who the winner is going to be. I'm going to make an appeal to my fellow leaders in Maine politics who maybe are choosing not to run, that they stay out of this. They do not put their thumb on the scale. They allow Maine voters, the heart and soul of our party, to make this decision. They do not want party leaders saying who should be and who should not be the next nominee.
0: So let's talk about this process. The executive director of the Maine Democratic Party saying they plan on having a nominating convention before that July 27th deadline. Do you have more details about that that you can share? How do you ensure that every Maine Democrat feels represented in this process?
5: Yeah, I've been saying it. What we're looking at is a convention that obviously will not involve every single person that cast a ballot in early June. That's just not going to be realistic, obviously. But what we will have are delegates who are going to be elected to this convention. And I think they should look at that role similar to those of us who've been elected to a state legislature. We are elected to represent our constituents. These folks are going to be elected from all across the state. They're going to have constituencies, their folks back in their communities. They need to cast their vote after hearing what I hope is a lively debate with speeches and people exchanging ideas at this convention. I hope that the people who are elected to delegates to this convention will make a choice based on what their constituencies want versus maybe the choice that they went into the convention having already decided or having their mind sort of already made up. It's going to be important that we hear the voices of Maine voters overall.
0: You say these delegates are going to be elected. Can you give us some more details about that? How specifically will they be elected? Will there be a snap election to nominate these delegates? How's that going to work?
5: Yeah, and I'll be fully transparent. I don't have any insight into this directly. Okay. My suspicion will be that we'll have the county committees be the venue for having the delegates get elected. We've done this before for state conventions. Folks will be able to show up and have the ability to raise their hand, say they want to be considered. And if there are a number of people who exceed the number of slots, then there'll be a vote, I suspect. And the folks who win will go to the convention. I think that's the fairest way to do it.
0: Let me get your reaction to some of what we heard from Graham Plattner and some of what we're hearing. You just heard my colleague Ryan Nobles report that he does not plan to withdraw his name until Monday, the deadline for him to withdraw. What is your reaction? And does that hamper the party's ability to move forward? Is that a final thumb in the nose?
5: I don't know what Graham is up to. The focus for me and Democrats across the state is making sure we defeat Susan Collins in November. Maine voters want change. They want a candidate who will speak to the very issues that Graham spoke about during the course of his candidacy. We need someone that can pick up that mantle, bring the challenge to Susan Collins. And that's my focus. I don't know what Graham's up to. That's not what's important. It's very clear he's not going to be the candidate. He's not going to be the nominee.
0: So should he drop out today? Should he drop out today? I mean, what's the delay?
5: I don't know what the delay is. I think he should do what he said he was going to do in that video, which is to withdraw and allow us to move forward with a process that will allow us to elect a tremendous candidate. We have a lot. This is a thing that I think is so important. We have a lot of really great people in Maine politics. People who believe the same things Graham believes. Graham Plattner is not the only person that believes what Graham Plattner believes. Graham Plattner is not the only person who can string together sentences about this incredible message of changing our politics and putting working class people back in the driver's seat. That's what we need to be focused on.
0: We're out of time, but I just very quickly, there were a number of controversies swirling around Graham Plattner prior to this final allegation of rape, which he denies, past girlfriends alleging he was aggressive toward them. He denied that as well. Of course, this Nazi tattoo, which he says he didn't know what the implications, what it actually meant. Do you think Democrats and his top supporters and endorsers failed in terms of their judgment and lack of vetting him and lack of seeing that he was a candidate who, by his own admission, could not move forward?
5: I think the fact that Graham Plattner took off is really indicative of our politics right now.
0: What about all of those controversies that were overlooked by so many people? Was it a failure?
5: I think it speaks to the frustration people have. They're looking for someone who's going to be a change maker, and they're willing to forgive some past misdoings. I certainly was very concerned about those misgivings. But at the end of the day, Maine voters were willing to take a risk because they see the stakes in their own lives being only getting greater and greater as the challenges they face back home are pinching their wallets and causing them economic harm. People want change, and they want to see Susan Collins no longer be a U.S. senator.
0: All right, State Speaker Fecteau, thank you so much for joining us. Thank you for your perspective. We're going to continue to follow this very closely. Really appreciate your joining us.
5: Thank you.
0: And we will have much more on the political fallout in Maine coming up later in the show. But first, attacks and retaliation. The U.S. and Iran exchanged heavy fire overnight once again, leaving President Trump grappling with questions about the potential for a renewed full-scale war. Plus, sticker shock. Experts warn the cost of health insurance for millions will soar by double digits again as the political fight over affordability ramps up ahead of the midterm. Stay with us. You're watching Meet the Press now.

0: Welcome back. For the second straight day, the U.S. and Iran traded overnight strikes, raising concerns about the possibility of a return to a full-scale military conflict. The Pentagon saying it struck approximately 90 Iranian military targets aimed at degrading Tehran's ability to attack commercial shipping in the Strait of Hormuz. Iran's foreign ministry denouncing the strikes and accusing the U.S. of hitting civilian infrastructure, which it called a grave war crime. Iran, meanwhile, responding with strikes of its own, launching a wave of attacks on U.S. allies in the region, including Kuwait, Bahrain, and Jordan. Yesterday, while speaking to reporters on Air Force One on his way back to Washington, President Trump touted the U.S. strikes while also trying to downplay concerns about a return to a full-scale war.
1: We just hit them very hard, and I say we hit them 20 to 1. Every time they hit us, we're going to hit them 20. And we did it last night. We did a little something today, but it was really retribution for last night. They hit actually three boats, not two. And when they hit, we hit back much harder.
2: Are we returning to a full-scale military conflict, sir?
1: I don't know. We'd win it very quickly. It's another way of doing it. We have many ways we can win, but we've already won militarily. They have very little left, and they want to make a deal so badly. They called a little while ago. They want to make a deal so badly. I just don't know if they're worthy of making a deal. I don't know that they're going to honor the deal.
0: Joining me now is our team of reporters, NBC News White House senior policy reporter Shannon Pettypiece, who's at the White House. And with me on set is NBC News senior national security correspondent Courtney Kuby. Shannon, let me start with you. So what are you hearing from the administration about where things stand with Iran, where they're going to go next?
3: Well, I mean, I will know, Kristen, we have not heard from the president directly today. We don't expect to see him at all today. He got home very late last night from that NATO summit you mentioned. But we did hear from the president, as you noted, on Air Force One last night, who essentially said this ceasefire is over and threatened additional strikes, threatened to resume that military blockade. He also said that the Iranians have been in contact with the White House or with him personally. It was unclear. He suggested once again that they want to make a deal very badly, but he said that he's not really sure whether they would follow through or hold up to any deal. He called them at one point sort of crazy and downplayed his ability to be able to negotiate with them as a negotiating partner. So right now, you know, the president maintaining this position of ending the ceasefire and not really clear on where we go from here.
0: Well, to that point, Shannon, how much concern is there inside the administration that this could be a slow walk back to a full-fledged war?
3: Yeah. And I mean, you heard the president in those remarks. He was asked very directly, are we going back into, essentially a full comment? And he says, I don't know. He then goes on to say, but if we do, we will win it. We, have this group outmanned. But I mean, it's really going to be in the coming, days, weeks, maybe even months, whether or not we see again a full-fledged war like, a lot of Americans imagine in their mind, or a continuation that we have seen over several months of this back and forth, low level, sort of simmering conflict, I guess, relatively low level to what we might see in another scenario, that will continue putting pressure on oil prices and putting pressure on the economy and, of course, putting pressure on the U.S. military.
0: And Shannon, just finally, we're learning that President Trump and Prime Minister Netanyahu spoke by phone today. What are you hearing about that?
3: Yeah, well, I mean, while we haven't heard from the president directly, we have gotten one insight into what he is doing today, and that is calling the Israeli Prime Minister Netanyahu to, again, what the Israelis are saying, update them on this, which is notable. The president was gathered with European leaders, with the head of Turkey, but the Israelis were not in those rooms, were not in those meetings. So Israel putting out a statement saying that they were updated from the president on the latest, and also expressing concerns from Erdogan about statements that he and other officials made regarding Israel and Israel's security.
0: All right, Shannon Pettypiece from the White House, thank you so very much for your reporting, Shannon. We really appreciate it. Court, let me turn to you. Give us some insight into what the military targeted overnight, how robust these attacks were, what we can take from it.
4: So these were the biggest ones yet in this back and forth, what Shannon was just describing, these sort of, we've seen this happen multiple times now during the ceasefire, where Iran will fire on ships in the Strait of Hormuz. It will simmer for a day or two, and then the U.S. military will take strikes inside Iran. Generally, they go after the sorts of things that Iran was using to threaten the commercial shipping. What's really notable, though, about this week is it escalated so much faster than we've seen in previous times. And that is, in the first night, there were more than 80 targets. And then last night, very notably, not only were there more than 90 targets, but it's what they hit. In this case, not only did the military go after the radar sites and the places where Iran was launching missiles, they went after some of the military infrastructure and some of the civilian infrastructure where Iran, and specifically the Islamic Revolutionary Guard Corps, is using that they are using to move military equipment and resupply. So that gets to this issue of why is it that every couple of weeks or days, even, the U.S. military finds all these additional targets along the coast with the Strait of Hormuz? And that is because Iran keeps moving more assets closer to the Strait of Hormuz. The military is now trying to cut off their ability to resupply to stop that going forward.
0: Well, Court, let me read something that Iran's lead negotiator posted on social media yesterday. He wrote, quote, "Let me put it plainly. If you strike, you'll get hit. The Strait of Hormuz will only open with Iranian arrangements, not American threats." This is after, of course, the president suggested he could potentially reinstate the U.S. blockade. What's the status of that? Is that still on the table?
4: The blockade is absolutely on the table. It's one of the options that CENTCOM has been presenting to President Trump. And notably, the U.S. has about two dozen ships and aircraft, 200 aircraft. They are right in the region that could immediately restart that blockade if asked to do. They could also restart major combat operations if asked to. But again, it doesn't seem like the president is there yet. At this point, Iran is hitting back. And that is why there's so much concern about this escalation ladder. If the U.S. really ratcheted it up with their strikes, is Iran going to continue to ratchet up? And how can this end?
0: Well, I know that one of the threads you've been tracking, I've been tracking as well, is what does the military footprint actually look like there? The president, of course, declared a ceasefire several weeks ago, now says that's over. But did the U.S. withdraw its military footprint at all, or is it the same footprint?
4: Not at all. And not only did they not withdraw, they actually reinforced. So they brought an additional carrier strike group. There's new carrier air wing. They have new aircraft and pilots and things. They also were able to resupply themselves. Iran wasn't the only one resupplying during the ceasefire. So that's how they have had the ability. They found new targets if in fact, President Trump wanted them to take strikes like we've seen this week. I mean, Kristen, the reality is, munition stockpiles are low. Yes, some of these aircraft and these ships, they have been deployed for a long time. But if President Trump wants to restart the war, the military is still there and ready to do it. And they could do it quickly.
0: All right. Courtney Kuby, as we continue to watch these escalations overnight. Court, thanks so much. Great to see you as always. Coming up next, changing planes, what we know and what we don't know about the security decision that led President Trump to fly the old Air Force One out of Turkey instead of the new Qatari gifted plane. We'll explain. You're watching Meet the Press now.

0: Welcome back. We are learning more about why President Trump left the NATO summit in Turkey on the old Air Force One instead of the new plane gifted to him by Qatar. Two sources tell NBC News the Secret Service urged the president to leave on the older plane, given the resumption of fighting between the U.S. and Iran and given the location of the summit. The flight path out of Turkey is within missile range of neighboring Iran, according to experts. A person familiar with the matter telling NBC News the new Qatari-donated plane does not have all the security measures that were on the old Air Force One. After landing in the U.K. on the old Air Force One, the president once again boarded the new Air Force One to fly back to Washington. He spoke to reporters while aboard, denying that he made the swap due to security concerns. But the decision has raised news questions about the speed at which the new Air Force One was retrofitted and rolled out. A White House official said earlier this year the Qatari plane wouldn't be ready until 2028. But the president began using it last week, starting with a trip to North Dakota. Joining me now is retired Secret Service Special Agent Bobby McDonald. Thank you so much for joining me. Really appreciate it.
1: Hey, Kristen, nice to see you again.
0: Great to see you. I want to start by getting your reaction to what transpired over the past 24 hours, the fact that the president swapped planes on his way back to the U.S.
1: Yeah, I think there's a lot of pieces of the puzzle that we don't know here yet and that we may not know out here in the real world with respect to what really happened here. My guess is that potentially there was some intelligence, some chatter that was heard while the president was over in Turkey, and a decision was made by the entities involved. You know, as well as anybody from being around us at the White House, that anytime the president moves, there's really three entities involved: the White House staff, which plans the events and in and around where he's going to be going, and then the Secret Service and the military that are involved in transportation, security, and continuity of government. So what I think may have happened here is that there was some intelligence that was received on the ground in Turkey. Those three entities got together and came up with the plan to move the new Air Force One to England prior to the president following in the old Air Force One. So I think there may have been a little deception here, or a little diversion on the part of our side of the House to maybe keep some other people in the dark with respect to nefarious activity.
0: Do you have any concerns about the speed with which this plane was put into commission, given that initially it wasn't going to be ready until 2028?
1: It's a tough question. It's a great question. I have to think that all of the entities involved, the Air Force, the military, the White House, military office, made sure that that plane was spick and span as it was put together and put into service. I would find it incredibly hard to believe that any stone would be unturned with it, not turned over within that plane prior before it was to be put into service. So I'm a little leery about that, but again, not an expert in that area.
0: It was notable because President Trump spoke about Iran's desire to assassinate him yesterday while he was in Ankara for the NATO summit. Take a listen to a little bit of what he had to say.
2: I'd like you to address speculation that you're leaving Ankara not in the new Air Force One because of security concerns involving Iran. You've spoken today twice about them possibly assassinating you and possibly being successful. Did that concern have something to do with
3: it? Well, I speak about it a lot because, you know, the life of a president is very dangerous. I'm number one on the kill list for Iran. They're lovely people. I'm number one. So I don't know. I can't tell you that. But I don't really care because I'm doing my job and I'm doing it, I hope, better than anybody's ever done it.
0: Striking comments by the president. What do you make of them?
1: Well, look, the last couple of years have brought a lot of things to our attention with respect to Butler, with respect to down in Florida, with respect to him being on the heavy duty watch list for things that are going on Iran. I think the security that was implemented yesterday was with an overabundance of caution to make sure that we're sure that everything is going according to plan and that all the entities can move the president safely and get him home safely. And obviously that's what happened here. That's the bottom line. I'll leave it to you and your colleagues to figure out what may have happened behind the scenes here and how it all happened. But the bottom line is that the president got home safe, and that's what the Secret Service and those other entities are looking to do.
0: All right. Robert McDonald, thank you so very much for joining us. Really appreciate it.
1: See you next time. Thank you.
0: See you soon. Coming up after the break, the cost of care. Health insurance premiums for millions of Americans are set to skyrocket for a second straight year as the consequences of gridlock in Congress collide with campaign season. You're watching Meet the Press now.

0: Welcome back. For millions of Americans grappling with inflation and rising costs, the price of health care is about to get significantly pricier again. Insurance premiums for people who buy coverage through the Affordable Care Act, known as the ACA or Obamacare, are set to rise by double digits next year. Insurers are proposing a rate hike of 14% on average. That's on top of the 20% rise in premiums for this year. And that's according to new data from the nonpartisan health group Kaiser Family Foundation. Joining me now is NBC News health and medical reporter Berkley Lovelace. Thanks so much for being here, Berkley.
1: Yeah,
0: appreciate it. So break down what this is all going to mean for the average family.
1: Yeah, so the report did give a few examples. So a family of four earning $100,000 a year could see their premiums go up by more than $100 a month. Mm. An individual making $55,000 a year could see their premiums go up by $60 a month. So now that might not sound like a lot to some people, but just last year, the ACA saw an increase of 20% in premiums. So we're seeing a very massive increase in premiums in just a few short years. And then, of course, the loss of the enhanced subsidies for people. And so the states can push back. These are proposed rates.
0: Okay.
1: But I've been told that it's very rare that that the rates actually change much from the first proposal. So we will or should see a double-digit increase.
0: So let's delve a little bit more deeply into why this is happening. You mentioned the fact Congress didn't renew the subsidies for Obamacare. How much is that driving these rate hikes?
1: Yeah, so the tax credits did play a role. So without the subsidies, more people are going uninsured. And so that means less people are paying into that insurance pool. So insurers have to spread that cost out among the remaining enrollees. And that means premiums go up. There are other factors as well. So healthcare, of course, is getting expensive. And so hospital visits, people having to pay workers as well, all that's going up as well. Prescription drugs, including GLP-1s, also factored into this report as well. That is a smaller portion of the overall cost, but they did point out that the rise of GLP-1s is skyrocketing pretty much.
0: Well, we got new data also last month showing that 3 million Americans dropped their ACA health insurance plans. That was from the high. Is that in line with what was expected, or does that exceed what people were expecting to see?
1: Yeah, so the CBO did project that an average of 3.8 million people a year would go uninsured because of the loss of the tax credit. So it's around that amount as well. In terms of people who are going without insurance, this basically means that people are going to wait longer before they go to the hospital. That means they'll get sicker. They could die as well. Mm. It also means when we see people go uninsured as well is that people skip or delay their medications. And then, of course, as I just mentioned, premiums go up for everybody else as well. And I also think that the 3 million number actually understates the impact here because a lot of people who stayed on the ACA also picked worse coverage. So they're picking these high deductible plans. So the premiums are lower on these plans, but you have to pay thousands of dollars, sometimes tens of thousands of dollars out of pocket before your coverage actually kicks in. So 3 million are uninsured, but there's probably millions more who are on worse coverage.
0: Well, really important point to make there. Berkley Lovelace, thank you so much for bringing us all of this new information. We really appreciate it. Thank you. And coming up after the break, what comes next for both parties amid the shakeup in Maine and the fight for control of Congress? Stay with us. You're watching Meet the Press now.

0: Welcome back. Joining me now is our panel, Susan Page, Washington Bureau Chief for USA Today, Democratic strategist Joel Payne, and former Republican Congressman Charlie Dent. Thanks to all of you for being here. We really appreciate it. Susan, there's so much to talk about. The eyes of the nation are on Maine. Graham Platner says he's not going to officially withdraw his name until Monday. What do you make of that? Ryan Noble said he's basically making the party white-knuckle it.
1: Oh, absolutely. You know, he had such a surprising rise to prominence, and what a messy fall he has had. And this is making Democrats in Maine just a little nervous, because what if he, like, runs out of gas Monday on his way to the Secretary of State's office? You know, he has to file the papers
0: Anything
1: by 5.
0: Anything could happen.
1: You can't force him off the ballot. He has to pull himself off the ballot because he won in the primary. Democrats in Maine would like that to happen as soon as possible.
0: Joel, the fact that he's not withdrawing his name today, is he trying to stick it out to see if there's any possible way, or is he just trying to make his party suffer? And what are the implications?
2: I think there's a word called leverage, which he is trying to exert as much as he has. I'd never disagree with the great Susan Page. I would have one nit I would pick, which is, I don't know if it's Maine Democrats who he's feeling the pressure from. I think it's national Democrats. Yes, there are people in Maine, the Maine Democratic Party, some other elected officials in Maine who've spoken out. But Maine voters, if you talk to them, it's a mixed bag. Yep. And I think what Platner is counting on is the fact that whoever the Democratic nominee is that replaces him, they will need maybe not Graham Platner's endorsement, but they will need his spirit, his support, his energy that he brought to the campaign trail.
0: Absolutely. Congressman, what does it say about the state of our politics? There were so many red flags about Graham Platner. People had real reservations in the weeks leading up to this. The red line was this accusation, which he denies, that he raped someone.
3: You know, I've always felt that political gravity still matters. That, you know, tattooing a Nazi symbol in the middle of your chest is disqualifying. His Reddit posts, he offended just about everybody, African-Americans, rural whites, women, LGBT. He did all that. It was all him. And to listen to him, he's saying, oh, it's the establishment that took him down. No, he took himself down. But all these things that would have been disqualifying another time, you know, finally caught up with him, and certainly the women's issue. But frankly, I don't think the Democrats pulled, they didn't pull the plug until they saw his poll numbers. Mm. I mean, they were aware of all this stuff before. But it wasn't until his poll numbers started collapsing in the aftermath of some of the rape allegations.
0: And to your point, he was defiant till the very end. Susan, I want to play a little bit of what he had to say in his video last night announcing that he plans to drop out. Take a look.
4: Those in power who have the ability to do so are using these allegations as an excuse to take away all of the things that we need to run a campaign. We are going to lose our ability to fundraise. We are going to lose our ability to access voter data. We are going to lose all of the things that any campaign needs on the basic level simply to function.
0: What do you make of his message on the way out, and will it make it more complicated for whoever replaces him to try to unify the party and electrify the party?
1: He took no responsibility himself for what happened to him. I think that took a lot of people aback. But it is true there is a war in the Democratic Party between the establishment and this rising tide of very liberal, very progressive, very populist, sometimes Democratic socialist candidates that have won these amazing races, defeated 5 House Democratic incumbents so far this year, with a message of bolder change. It's true that that is a fight you're seeing in Maine and in Michigan and in Wisconsin and in Colorado.
0: Congressman, it's not totally dissimilar from the divides that we've seen in the Republican Party, whether it be the Tea Party and moderate voters or populist voters now, the populist wing of the party. Do you see parallels?
3: I do. This does feel like a Tea Party moment for the Democrats. And what the Tea Party was like back then, you know, these people were angry. Even when you agreed with them, they were still mad. And I used to say to them, you know, if I set myself on fire for you, you'd complain about the temperature of the flame not being hot enough. That's where the Democrats are right now. And so they're replacing a very thoughtful progressive like Diana DeGette, with somebody who's just madder, apparently. Same thing up in New York, Congressman Espeleth.
0: Is that how you see it, Joel?
2: Is the congressman suggesting that we're unreasonable right now on the Democratic side? Here's what I would say. Look, I think there's a hot war within the Democratic coalition right now. It's between people in the establishment, moderates, and progressives. What's interesting is I don't think the story of Graham Plattner is about him being far left. I think it's about insider versus outsider. Mm-hmm. And I think it's about access to traditional measures of political power. He's an iconoclast. He had an independent power base. And he and his supporters felt like folks were coming after him. And that's a threat to the establishment class. I think that everyone has some medicine to take here. If you are someone who's behind Graham Plattner, you got to understand for candidates like that, you got to be smart about how you surface them and how you elevate them. And if you're of the establishment, you got to ask yourself a question of how can a compromised candidate like that blow through a primary with an incumbent Democratic governor? The real mistakes are on both sides. And I think a lot of people have lessons to take on the Democratic coalition.
0: I want to play a little bit of the sound that we got earlier today from an independent voter who was supporting Graham Plattner. Take a listen to what this voter had to say.
5: It would have been great to have a real robust primary. And if people hadn't thrown, if Democratic institutional people hadn't thrown their support behind Janet Mills, then perhaps there would have been another young person to challenge Plattner, and then we would have a kind of a real primary. But we're stymied, and similarly in the way that we were stymied in the last presidential election, by the way that we didn't get a full primary because of the way that power brokers played it all out.
0: Joel.
2: It nods to a misread of the political environment in Maine and around the country by people in Washington at the Democratic Party. Look, Shanna Bellows in 2014 ran against Susan Collins as a traditional candidate. Sarah Gideon ran in 2020 as a traditional candidate. They got outperformed by 15 to 20 points by Susan Collins in better times for a Democratic candidate against Collins. So there is a lot of responsibility that establishment Democrats do have to take.
0: Susan, what do you make of what he said and what Joel's saying?
1: James O'Keefe should be on your next panel because I think he was making some very good points. You know, this is a hot mess for Democrats. This is not necessarily a good situation for Susan Collins because a candidate who had a lot of baggage even before this last accusation is likely to be replaced by someone with much less baggage and maybe someone with the same appeal to some of that desire for change that we heard from Maine voters.
0: What about the Susan Collins campaign? Do you think that they are nervous now that he's gotten out of the race? I mean, she was running against a deeply flawed candidate, and as Susan's making the point, there is now space for someone with less baggage.
3: I'm sure the Collins campaign will be throwing up obstacles to Graham Plattner on his way to the courthouse, wherever he's got to go to withdraw. But she would prefer to run against Plattner. But, you know, sure, the political path is littered with all sorts of people over the years, candidates who underestimated Susan Collins. She runs right over them. She appeals to that center left to center right of the electorate, always has. And that's where much of politics has historically been played. Not as much anymore, but we'll see in Maine. You know, she defies expectations, and you know, she's the anti Graham Plattner. She's a good character. You know, she's hardworking. You know, the far right dislikes her, the far left dislikes her. I think she's in a good spot.
2: I'll just add really quickly. The path for Collins is the folks that Plattner brought out who are non-traditional Democratic constituencies. Mm-hmm. You got to hope that they feel so put off by what's happened that they stay home and that you are able to have enough people in the middle who say, I don't know who to vote for. Susan Collins, we always vote for her. Let's vote for her again. I think she probably prefers the environment she's in right now. I wouldn't be quite as bullish if I was a Republican thinking about that Maine race, because I think Democrats can pretty quickly, if they do this process the right way, circle behind a candidate that can galvanize the Democratic coalition.
0: Susan, let's talk about the map overall for Democrats. 9 competitive Senate races effectively that could decide control of the chamber. Democrats basically need to defend 3 and win 4.
1: Flip 4.
0: I mean, what is their path if they can't win a Maine? Do they? It's tough without Maine.
1: It's aspirational with Maine. It becomes more difficult without Maine. Susan Collins is the only Republican incumbent senator on the ballot this year in a state that Trump lost. She is the lowest hanging fruit for the desire to flip a Republican seat. If you don't succeed there, you have to go to someplace like Texas. I don't think Texas has elected a Democrat statewide since, 1994?
0: Well, all eyes are going to be on Texas. That race between Tallarico and Ken Paxton, fascinating as well. Thank you all Great conversation. Really appreciate it. We are back tomorrow with more Meet the Press Now. There is much more ahead on NBC News Now.

Good day. 5 o'clock in the east, 2 o'clock out west, and we come on the air with new strikes between the U.S. and Iran, with the United States military hitting nearly 100 targets along the Iranian coastline. Our sources today tell us why security concerns forced President Trump to take the old Air Force One back home after the NATO summit. We'll take you live to the region. Also new today, new details on the mysterious death of a Mississippi teenager, why his family's lawyer has major concerns about the last time he was seen alive. And then we will take you live to China after a very big fire that you can see here at a shoe factory, what China's president is calling for right now. Plus, WNBA star Caitlin Clark says she wants nothing to do with a group of Republicans who allege she has faced multiple attacks from black players, as lawmakers now threaten the league with a federal investigation. And actor Justin Baldoni speaking for the first time since his battle with co-star Blake Lively after she accused him of sexual harassment. What comes next in their fight over legal fees? That's coming up later in the newscast. Good day. I'm Tom Costello. On this Thursday, I'm in for Hallie, and we start with the new attacks between the U.S. and Iran in the hours after President Trump declared the ceasefire between both countries is over. So those are the explosions you can hear near an Iranian port in the Strait of Hormuz, with smoke rising by a control tower there. The videos posted by U.S. Central Command show more of the attacks on Iranian military infrastructure over 7 or so hours. In total, CENTCOM tells us it struck 90 military assets, including drone storage and air defenses, focusing on the Iranian coastline. Iran alleges the U.S. struck civilian infrastructure targets as well, like this bridge here, as

0: kill list. Those concerns were big enough that the president had to take the old Air Force One out of the NATO summit in Turkey before later switching to his new Qatari-donated Air Force One for the flight home. A source familiar with the president's plan says that was a security decision made out of an abundance of caution. Meanwhile, this new surge in military strikes is sending gas prices higher here at home. A 5-cent spike overnight after nearly 2-month stretch of sliding prices. We're going to dive deeper into the strikes with NBC's Courtney Cuby in just a moment. We start, though, in the region. NBC's Raf Sedchez is in Tel Aviv. And, Raf, what's the tension level like right now in that region with the United States and Iran trading these new strikes?
1: Yeah, Tom, a lot of concern all across the Middle East. Here in Israel, the Israeli military is on high alert as a precaution. But of course, it has been those American allies in the Gulf who have really borne the brunt of this Iranian retaliation. We have seen the Iranians launching drones and missiles against American bases in both Bahrain and Kuwait, as you mentioned. There hasn't been reports of widespread damage. But it goes to show, Tom, that even after this latest round of intensive American strikes, some 170 targets hit over 2 nights, the Iranians remain capable of launching these attacks across the Persian Gulf. And they are still, it seems, capable of threatening ships that pass through the Strait of Hormuz if they do not go through Iran's preferred route. It was an attack on 3 of those ships that President Trump says led him to order those CENTCOM strikes against Iran. But Tom, this is a 1,000-mile coastline. It is very, very difficult to be on top of what are, you know, highly mobile drone and missile launchers. So it is not at all clear that this is a situation where there is a military solution. Tom.
0: Yeah. And listen, we know that Iran and Qatar's foreign minister spoke overnight. Is that a sign, Raf, that at least some Gulf states are trying to resolve this diplomatically?
1: Yeah, Tom. So Qatar has always had a slightly unusual role in this situation. It was targeted by Iran in the early days of the war. It is home to the largest American military base in the Middle East. But it has also kept an open line with the Iranians. It has tried to act alongside Pakistan as a mediator trying to bring an end to this conflict. But I can tell you, Tom, all those Gulf states are watching with deep, deep concern, and they hate this uncertainty right now. These are all major energy exporters. They need to get their oil. They need to get their liquefied natural gas out to market. And they are dependent on the Strait of Hormuz to do so. There was relief when it looked like a deal was coming into focus. There was concern about what kind of agreement President Trump would sign. But these countries are looking for some kind of certainty. And what you have right now, Tom, is not really war, not really peace, but these kind of flare-ups, this difficult to predict situation where one tanker gets through, another gets hit. And that is very, very difficult if you're one of those Gulf states right now. Tom.
0: Yeah. NBC's Raf Sedchez in the region. Let's pick up on what Raf just said with NBC's Courtney Cuby talking about the Strait of Hormuz. This most recent flare-up occurred after Iran attacked 3 ships in the Strait of Hormuz, which it said it would never do. Now it's happened. What's the update on Iranian activity right now in the Strait of Hormuz?
2: There hasn't been any since Tuesday. So we had the 2 commercial ships that Iran fired missiles on Monday. Then there was one that Iran fired at least a number of drones at least one struck on Tuesday. And that was what sort of set this off. And that's been the pattern that we've seen during the ceasefire is Iran will escalate activity in the Strait of Hormuz. And after several incidents or a couple of days, the U.S. military responds. What's really notable, though, about what we've seen happen this week is the U.S. military response has been is much bigger and escalated above the previous iterations of this. And at the same time, Iran's retaliation in the region has also been escalated. So the big question now is, where does this go from here? In the past, the other times where there has been this tit for tat between the U.S. and the IRGC during the ceasefire, there's been some sort of a moment where the two sides say, okay, let's both stop, let's get back to the table and whatever the negotiations are going to look like. But when it's escalated this quickly, I think there's concern that it may be harder to de-escalate now.
0: And who knows how much the Ayatollah's funeral procession kind of raised the energy and the anger levels in Iran, and that fed into it. Listen, you have new reporting also on the security risks that were posed to the president on that Qatari version of Air Force One.
2: Yeah, so there have been a ton of questions about how

0: this aircraft was going to be retrofitted and turned into an Air Force One. Air Force One has all of these many classified systems that allow them to be able to detect missiles. They have countermeasures for the missiles. Some of them are known, things like firing off chaff. And then there's also some ability to protect against things like electromagnetic pulses. Now, there's a lot of other things that, we assume Air Force One has that we just aren't allowed to know about. When you when the U.S. took receipt of this jet from the Qataris, we were assured that they would be able to retrofit it with all the same security precautions and capabilities as the old Air Force One. But it was the timeline was sped up so much.
1: 7 months, right?
0: Yes. And it's not clear that now, especially what we have seen unfold this week, it's not clear that at least Secret Service believes that all that has the same capabilities as the previous Air Force One, as we saw with the recommendation that President Trump flying an old one rather than the new one, just to go from Turkey to England.
1: Yeah, right. Courtney Kuby, thank you very much. Millions of people across the country are under heat alerts at this hour as wildfires continue to burn out in the West. Take a look at this one. The biggest active fire right now, just north of Rye, Colorado. That's the Aspen Acres fire. By the way, not near Aspen per se. It's only 15% contained. And here's a look at the damage. Close to 300 homes now have been destroyed in that area alone. While along the East Coast, millions are facing flash flood warnings. Heavy rain already coming down in New Jersey this afternoon. It is thundering outside our windows here in D.C. We want to bring in NBC's Bill Cairns with the forecast. Bill, it's the height of the summer. We know it's hot, but which areas are going to be hit by the worst of the heat wave, this oncoming heat wave? And what about the flash floods?
2: Yes, and Tom, I know you know this. Today is the busiest travel day at the airlines so far this year. 56,000 flights on a Thursday. It's kind of random, but yeah. And it is ugly on the East Coast. Volume delays and then just thunderstorm delays up and down the board. So we do have a severe thunderstorm watch that's in effect from Washington, D.C. to Richmond, up to southern portions of New Jersey, south of Philadelphia. We got some strong storms that could produce some small hail and some wind gusts. The airports all day long, this has been just a nightmare. We're well over 1 hour, close to over two hours now at Philadelphia. And this is for arrival delays. They're just holding flights across the country because of these storms coming through. They're not letting any planes head to any of the big airports right now. In the Northeast. And that just, you know, we say it over and over, but the ripple effects are just far, you know, far reaching. All of these maroon boxes in here, these are active flash flood warnings. So this is the storm Tom was just talking about, smack right over the top of Washington, D.C. The worst of it will be from the Capitol southwards down I-95. Baltimore had some torrential rain. You're under a flash flood warning right now. It looks like that's moving out, so the high water should be coming down. Philadelphia had a heavy burst of rain, over 2 inches, and now they have this another thunderstorm by Wilmington, Delaware, that's going to slide up towards Philly. So flash flood warnings widespread. So I-95 is not fun to drive on either. And you were mentioning the heat. This is one of those not so normal heat waves once again in areas of the West, especially the northern Rockies. We have 33 million people under heat headlines. Dangerously hot, not really today as much, but as we go through tomorrow, 99, Salt Lake City. Watch what happens in Billings, Montana. Saturday, 105. Billings, 107 in Montana. Tom, we've never seen 110 degrees in the Montana state history. There's a chance that Montana does that on Sunday somewhere here, not far from Billings. Wow. Pretty historic stuff.
1: Yeah, really is. Bill Cairns, thanks very much. Well, as Bill mentioned, there are some delays for people who are flying. Today is actually, as he said, expected to be the busiest travel day of the entire summer. NBC's Maggie Vespa is at Chicago O'Hare for us.
3: Hey there. Yeah, random as it may seem, the FAA actually says today, July 9th, is indeed a huge travel day. So the big question on a lot of people's minds is why? Well, the agency says it's a combination of a few things. Number one, general summer vacation travel, which tends to pick up around the weekends. Also, the tail end, like the last gasp of that July 4th travel surge, with some people still, if you can believe it, coming home from holiday trips. Other analysts also point to World Cup travel, and they say more school districts starting the new year earlier and earlier in August, forcing families to squeeze their vacations into June and July. Still, given from the outside the randomness of today being such a marquee day, we couldn't help but ask people here at O'Hare this question.
4: It's July 9th. Why are you traveling? Tokyo. Friend's birthday.
5: A friend's birthday in Tokyo? That's
4: yeah,
5: so cool.
4: Yeah.
5: It's July 9th. Why are you traveling?
6: So we just decided to go to Chicago from New Jersey for our anniversary.
5: Happy 20, anniversary.
7: 25 years.
5: 25 years.
3: Yeah. Yeah, you gotta love an anniversary trip. Now, we should point out this surge comes despite rising airfares. The average domestic round-trip ticket right now is a whopping $830. But a recent study revealed that most Americans are just willing to eat those higher costs and stretch their budgets in other areas, with 36% reporting they're willing to go into debt just to make their family summer vacations happen. And clearly, we're seeing that in real time at airports across the country today. I'll send it back to you.
1: Yeah, we've seen it all year. People want to have the experiences. Maggie, thank you. All right, dramatic new evidence from inside a Utah courtroom in the last hour, where for the first time we're seeing images of the weapon allegedly used in the murder of conservative activist Charlie Kirk. Take a look. There's a picture of it here, and this is the rifle prosecutors say Tyler Robinson used to kill Kirk in the middle of a very big Turning Point USA event at Utah Valley University last year. And these are the bullet casings with engravings on them appearing to reference online memes. Earlier, prosecutors showed a video from Robinson's former romantic partner where he told investigators that the accused killer admitted that he regretted doing it.
8: I started crying a little bit and said he wishes he hadn't done it. And then kept going around and just doing stuff, I think, to keep himself busy or distracted or something.
1: And as you'll recall, this is all just a preliminary hearing. Prosecutors are trying to convince a judge that there is, in fact, enough evidence here to go to a full trial. Robinson has not yet entered a plea. Camilla Bernal following this for us. Camilla, lots of new images that we had not seen before. What else are we learning about what authorities found, allegedly found, at Robinson's home?
9: Yeah, we got a whole bunch of new pictures, and among them, more ammunition that they found at his home. They also say that on the ammunition, on some of the bullets, the engravement at least, one said practice shot. There's also targets and test shots, and that is all that investigators are essentially putting forward. But I think what was most important today, which is part of what you played, was what prosecutors really consider a confession that Tyler Robinson made to his roommate. So we got an idea of what they actually spoke about on the day of the shooting. And Tyler Robinson had texted Lance Twiggs to say, look underneath the keyboard. And underneath that keyboard was actually a handwritten note. And that note said, I had the opportunity to take out Charlie Kirk and I'm going to take it. When that was read in the courtroom, Erica Kirk began crying as well as Charlie Kirk's mother. So very emotional moments in the courtroom. And authorities really piecing together all of what happened here with this video from the former lover and also with the text messages and everything else that they believe are going to be the key pieces of their case against Tyler Robinson, Tom.
1: Yeah, no, well, you remember, as you just suggested, Robinson has not entered a plea yet, but talking about those texts, and we're seeing these texts and recordings the prosecutors want to use as evidence, what's the defense strategy here?
9: So the defense has two witnesses that they still have to put on the stand, and they are ATF agents, we believe. So it will likely somewhat cover the rifle or maybe what happened in terms of the shooting. But I do want to say that there was part of that video from the roommate that could help the defense. Take a listen.
8: Did you ever talk about gender identity issues and LGBTQ rights?
10: No, not really. Usually if he did talk about politics stuff, it was relating to Trump or current, like, policies being, issued or voted on.
9: And Twiggs also said that he didn't know who Charlie Kirk was, that Tyler Robinson had never talked about Charlie Kirk. So that may be used by the defense, but we still have to see exactly what their defense might look like either today or likely tomorrow with those two witnesses, Tom.
1: Okay, Camilla, thank you very much. Now to the campaign trail, where the candidates are lining up to replace Graham Plantner as the Democratic nominee for Senate in Maine. It's a race some Dems see as a must-win in order to win back control, take back control of the Senate. Plantner says he will step down as the nominee after facing an on-the-record rape allegation. He continues to deny any wrongdoing. Two sources familiar with his plan say he will not withdraw until Monday, right ahead of a key deadline. But in an 11-minute video posted last night, Plantner promised that he will, that will happen. In that video, Plantner mentioned Susan Collins, his would-be Republican opponent, only once. His anger really more directed at the so-called political establishment.
7: This is incredibly difficult because I know that some will think it's an admission of guilt, and it most certainly is not. We're not doing it because of the allegations. We're doing it because of the structures that are being taken away from us by those in power.
1: So the state party says it will host a so-called nominating convention in 3 weeks. At least six people have jumped into the race so far, as you can see there. NBC's Ryan Riley, Ryan Nobles. There are too many Ryans around here. Ryan Nobles.
11: I'm the not as good looking one.
1: You said it, not me. All right, let's talk about, we're getting some reaction from some of the Mainers who backed him. And now where are they feeling about where this race is going and who might they want to see replace him?
11: Yeah, I think there's no doubt there's a level of frustration among voters in Maine that they find themselves in this position. There was a lot of excitement around Graham Plantner's campaign, but they are very disappointed in what has come out about him and feel very strongly that it was time for him to exit the race. They're now concerned about what the process is going to be like to replace him. Listen to some of the reaction we got from Maine voters today.
12: I'm very sad, and I hope the allegations aren't true, but unfortunately, we don't know for sure, but it makes his candidacy not viable.
13: I'm just disappointed that he had a chance at beating Collins. Now, I don't know if anybody can.
14: I believed him when he was talking about economics and the people of Maine, so I don't see anybody with that kind of energy behind them, but I'd love to be proven wrong.
11: And what you heard that gentleman say there at the end, Tom, is going to be the key for Maine Democrats. There was no doubt that Graham Plantner had tapped into something. There was this real anti-establishment vibe. I know that having been there, they really liked the ideas that he was promoting. Obviously, his character flaws became too much. The challenge is going to be finding a candidate who can tap into that.
1: Okay, so now what's the feeling about the fact that the party is going to do that, not the voters? And doesn't this sound familiar, right? Isn't this exactly what happened with Kamala Harris and President Biden?
11: Yeah, and Democrats up there tell me they're going to do everything they can to avoid the comparisons to Kamala Harris replacing Joe Biden. They want this to be as open and transparent as possible, a process that you can do in the truncated 2 weeks time that they're going to have to do it. Their plan is to have a 600-person nominating convention. And 500 of the people that will be part of that convention will actually be elected by the people. So, to a certain extent, the voters will have a say by proxy. They want to get as many people as possible as they can in on this decision-making process. But the number of candidates, Tom, could be infinite. They're going to have a petition process where you have to collect a number of signatures in order to get into this convention. It is going to be a very difficult process. There could be a little bit of excitement around it because of everything connected to it. But there's no doubt that Democrats have a very big task ahead of them heading into a very difficult contest against Susan
1: Collins. So let me ask you this follow-up very quickly. I don't want the producers to kill me with this question. But is it going to take somebody with a star appeal or star name recognition to break through so quickly right now?
11: I don't think that person exists.
1: Okay. Not in Maine, anyway.
11: Not in Maine. I think most of the people here have a degree of name recognition within Maine Democratic circles, but there is no, I mean, we saw Patrick Dempsey, the actor, was considering a run. That's the kind of person you're talking about. That's not the type of person that exists in this field.
1: That's who I was thinking of. Ryan, thank you very much. Okay, right now we are in the second half of the high-stakes World Cup quarterfinal match between France and Morocco, and the score is right now 0-0. So far, France has had a few near misses, though, including France's superstar Mbappe, who missed a penalty kickoff in the first half. Whoever comes out on top will play either Spain or Belgium for a place in the final. NBC's Jesse Kirsch is covering this one for us. You know, I do now know how to say Mbappe's name because my kids use it all the time with a profanity attached to it. But listen, Morocco has some tough competition here, right? Facing a favorite to win this whole thing. Walk us through some of the highlights so far.
15: Yeah, and bonjour, Monsieur Costello. Hearing you say nil-nil might be the highlight of my week, my month, my year even, perhaps, and I think for the whole control room and everyone watching at home. So what we're looking at right now is a dead heat game. If you look at possession stats, they've been largely even, although it felt like, to me, watching the first half of this game, Tom, like France was really the dominant force here. The key moment so far is something that did not happen. The man on the right of your screen right there, Kylian Mbappe, the star striker for France. He was fouled in the penalty box. He was awarded a penalty kick, and he did not score. Tom, the goalie made a clutch save. And when you miss a golden opportunity like that, it could come back to bite you. So we'll see how this plays out. This is a rematch of the 2022 semifinal. Morocco, a very strong team. They're going up against France. Of course, there is colonial history between these two nations as well. So away from what's going on the pitch, right, there's all kinds of storylines you could be talking about. And whoever wins this game, keeps moving forward, would go to the semifinal.
1: You know, you make such an important point because it was a violent uprising in Morocco against France when they were the colonial power. Listen, looking ahead to this weekend, there's a highly anticipated Norway versus England match. What are you looking forward to there?
15: Yeah, that's right here in South Florida. England is seen as the ancestral home of modern football in many ways, football being what we would call soccer here. So there's excitement from that fan base. Norway is a team that I think a lot of people would not have been talking about beforehand, but they have possibly the star striker, certainly the social media star of this tournament, Erling Haaland. You see him on the left-hand side of the screen there. He was speaking earlier in the Miami area about this tournament. Here's part of what he shared.
16: For me, it's super special because I play in England and I'm born in England. And, yeah, you also play against teammates and everything. So it's a bit, it's not weird, but it's, I don't know the name in English. It's a funny game and it's going to be nice.
15: And Tom, we've got breaking news moments ago. France scoring. I was talking to you, so I don't know exactly who it was. I think it might have been Kylian Mbappe. We'll update everyone soon. 1-0. So there's still a nil in there for you to mention as you keep talking about this. Back to you, Monsieur Costello.
1: It was. Where? It was Mbappe. So.
15: Ah, bien sûr.
1: Oh, listen to you. You go. Okay, buddy. Merci beaucoup. À bientôt. Jesse Kirsch in Miami for us. Coming up from us, the scary scene that we're watching play out today. We're going to have this story coming up out of Florida. Police say a flaming propane tank ended up inside a Tampa restaurant. Plus, new details just into us about targeted attacks at houses of worship in New York City. We've got the video.

0: Some conflicting stories today in the mysterious death of a Mississippi student who died after going out with friends on a boat trip. A case that's received national attention now. Take a listen to what civil rights attorney Ben Crump had to say today.
1: They all came back, but Nolan didn't. Why would they have his cell phone? I mean, it is so many things that don't pass the smell test here.
0: Crump is representing the family of 18-year-old Nolan Wells, who you see here in images taken on the last day that he was seen alive. Wells went out with a group of friends to Horn Island on Saturday night. Police found his body on the island 2 days later. Now, one of the friends' moms is saying that Wells stayed back with other friends after the original group left early. But according to Crump, that's not what others say actually happened. And we don't know what actually caused Wells' death. The local coroner's office says autopsy and toxicology reports are still pending. The Jackson County Sheriff's Office says it is actively investigating. NBC's Aaron Gilchrist following this story for us. And Aaron, we heard from Ben Crump there, who says things are not adding up. What else did the family have to say?
2: So he's saying that Nolan Wells' family essentially is asking for urgency and transparency and for a thorough investigation here to make sure that no stone is left unturned, and that this is not a case where a young man's death is sort of dismissed as just accidental without really having all the facts. And the sheriff's office has said 3 days now into this death investigation that it is trying to collect as much information as it can from as many people as possible to get to the bottom of what exactly happened in the moments before Nolan Wells died and what happened after that. You can see part of the statement we got from the sheriff's office said that we recognize that a significant amount of information, speculation, and commentary has been shared on social media and through the community. He says our investigators are working to establish the facts through eyewitness accounts, physical evidence, and other reliable information. Ben Crump has said that you can't ignore the racial history that exists in the state of Mississippi, and that's part of why he's applying some pressure here to get some answers through a thorough investigation. Listen.
1: Nolan was the only African-American in the group, and so it is making people harken back to the sins of the past in the state of Mississippi.
2: Now, Crump is not suggesting, Tom, that the sheriff's office is not doing this investigation the way that it should be, but he's just trying to make sure that the sheriff's office is aware that he and the family are demanding transparency here.
0: Hey, Aaron, I was struck by something that Crump said. He said that the other kids came back with Nolan's phone, right? Even though Nolan was allegedly back on the island.
2: Yeah, this is something that we've heard from Ben Crump, that the phone potentially was left on the boat is sort of what it seems to suggest here, and that it is now back in the possession of Nolan's parents. That's not something that the sheriff's office has said anything about, Tom, and so we don't really have a lot more details about what exactly was the situation with this phone. I have seen some indications that that barrier island, has little to no cell service, so it's possible that the phone was just left on the boat while the guys were on the island.
0: Okay, and a family autopsy report coming as soon as tomorrow, I understand, right?
2: Right.
0: Aaron Gilchrist, keep watching, buddy. We're following closely. Thank you very much. China's president is ordering an urgent search and rescue mission after 28 people died in a fire that broke out at a shoe factory in the southwest of the country. One, make that southeast of the country. One of the deadliest fires in China in years. Video shows workers on the roof of that factory trying to escape the smoke. It comes at the same time another shoe factory was destroyed in a fire in the Czech Republic. Here's the moment that the building collapsed. Amazingly, no reported injuries or deaths there. NBC's Janice Mackey-Frayer is tracking the fire in China for us. She's in Beijing. Janice, what else have you learned about the scope and the size of this fire? This was big.
3: It was big, Tom. And the fire started on the ground floor, a local official told state media, and said that the materials there were poorly stored and also highly flammable. So that made it really hard for rescue teams to try to get people out. Flames and thick smoke engulfed the entire building. Several workers were trapped on the roof. Video showed people appearing to hang on to the edge of the building. 239 people were inside the shoe factory when the fire broke out. This is according to Chinese state media. Volunteers appeared to be using ladders to try to help some people escape. Officials say at least 28 people have been killed. It took over 5 hours and hundreds of firefighters to finally get those flames out. This is being widely covered on state media, Tom, which is revealing. Often details about accidents can take days to be released. But this blaze is the latest in a string of fatal workplace accidents here. There was an explosion at a fireworks factory. There was a gas explosion inside of mine. And the speed with which Chinese leader Xi Jinping has commented on this is also revealing. He is calling for a full investigation. He has criticized the officials who are involved, and he's saying that those who are responsible for this tragedy should answer for it. Tom?
0: You know, Janice, I'm just curious, watching the scope of that fire, you live there, you've lived there for a while. Are Chinese firefighters, do they do the same job? Are they as aggressive and as well-trained as they are in the States and in Canada, for example?
3: Definitely. And this was a massive fire and, again, dealing with highly flammable materials, and access was really an issue. In some of the videos we saw on social media, you could hear people saying, oh, the firefighters can't get there. So there was really a concerted effort on the part of the hundreds of firefighters, a lot of material and apparatus that were used to try to get this fire out and to reduce the number of casualties. But still, this is a tragedy that is prompting nationwide scrutiny of workplace accidents. Tom?
0: Janice Mackey-Frayer in Beijing. Janice, thank you. All right, over now to the five things our team thinks you may want to know about on this Thursday. Number one, legendary pop singer Bonnie Tyler has died after weeks in a hospital, according to her family. You know, she's best known for that 1980s power ballad, Total Eclipse of the Heart, and also Holding Out for a Hero. She was 75 years old. Number two, the NYPD says it's arrested a man in connection with two Molotov cocktail attacks at different houses of worship in Queens. Surveillance video appears to show the man light something on fire and then throw it at the church. Fortunately, nobody was injured. Number three, U.S. Olympic canoeist David Hearn pleaded not guilty today in connection to that alleged damage at the Lincoln Reflecting Pool here in Washington. He's the man who federal prosecutors say was seen by National Park Service employees pulling up the bottom liner from the pool, causing more than $1,000 worth of damage. Attorneys for Hearn have denied the allegations, calling it a case that should never have been brought. Number four, look at the surveillance video showing a man carrying a lit propane tank inside a Tampa restaurant. When police arrived, they found the suspect carrying two knives and the business filled with flames and smoke. Thankfully, nobody hurt. Police say the man faces multiple charges. Number five, despite the heat wave in Europe, Christmas has come early in Denmark. A few dozen Santas, Mrs. Clauses, and elves from all over the globe met for the annual World Santa Congress. There was gingerbread eating and gift wrapping, multiple parades around the city. Next year will be the 70th anniversary of the event. That looks like fun. When we come back, the new health warnings today across the country, what the CDC says may be behind a parasite infecting thousands of people. That's coming up. Plus, why the Indianapolis Fever now distancing themselves from a letter about its star player's safety.

0: Right now, there are more than 2,000 reported cases in the United States of that parasite that we've been telling you about, the one that triggers what could be weeks of, I'm sorry to say it, explosive diarrhea. And for some context here, last year there were 2,700 cases for the whole year. So this is causing really growing alarm and concern from health officials struggling to pinpoint exactly what's behind this. For now, health experts say the virus could come from contaminated fresh produce. NBC's Erica Edwards is following this story. And Erica, it seems to grow. Is there anything in particular that could be leading to such a surge in cases this year alone compared to what we've seen in the past?
1: Hey, Tom, that's exactly what health officials are trying to figure out, especially in Michigan, where cases have exploded to more than 1,200 just in the past few weeks. They're talking with every single patient, asking them what they've eaten recently that could be causing the problem, even pulling their grocery receipts. Here's what we know tonight. This illness is called cyclosporiasis. It's caused by a parasite. It only spreads through contaminated food or water, not person to person. And that parasite loves to cling onto fruits and veggies. In the past, raspberries, herbs, and bagged lettuce in particular have been linked to outbreaks, although it's important to note tonight, no source has been identified in the current outbreak just yet. But Tom, we are in the peak of cyclosporiasis season. We do expect these numbers to rise again tomorrow.
0: I got a Denver Post alert about an hour or two ago that they've seen a sudden surge there in Colorado as well. Erica Edwards, thanks very much. We'll get back to you on this, I'm sure, over the coming days. NBC News covers hundreds of stories each day, and because it's awfully tough to read, to watch, or listen to everything, our bureau teams have done it for you and for me, so this is what they say is going down in the regions. We call this the local. Out of our Northeast Bureau, an outbreak of Legionnaires' disease is spreading on New York's Upper East Side. There have been 36 cases, and 60% have required hospitalization. The city's health department says there are no issues with any buildings, plumbing systems that they're aware of, but they are inspecting more than 160 water cooling towers in that area where the bacteria can grow. From our Southern Bureau, new video out of Florida shows a sheriff's marine unit rescuing two snorkelers when a strong current swept them away from shore. You can see the crews spot the pair, waving their arms for help. Thankfully, they are going to be just fine. From our Western Bureau, a milestone for wildlife in Washington State. This is cool. Here's the first black bear making its way across the I-90 bridge, which was built to help animals safely cross the interstate. And since monitoring began in 2018, more than 9,000 animal crossings have been recorded. We're talking elk and cougar and coyotes, and now black bears have officially joined the list. We are hearing from Caitlin Clark's team, rather, for the first time since a group of Republican lawmakers sent a letter to the WNBA's commissioner demanding accountability for what they call multiple attacks against the basketball star. The Indiana Fever says it was unaware of the letter, and they have been clear in their, quote, ongoing dialogue with the league about the priority of player safety. It comes after Clark got hit in the throat in a game a couple of weeks ago. The lawmakers also point to instances when they say Clark was hip-checked and poked in the eye. The Fever play tonight, but Clark's out with an updated and unrelated injury. NBC Shaquille Brewster is following all of this. Shaq, in this letter, they describe her as the face of the league, but Clark and the right. WNBA have tried to show she should not get and does not get special treatment, right?
2: That's right. And in fact, they suggest that she gets more strict treatment than other players. They point to things like technical fouls, saying that refs are more quick to call them on her than some other players. But when you step back and just look at the growth that the WNBA has had over the past couple of years, there is no doubt that Caitlin Clark has helped drive a lot of that growth. When you look at merchandise sale, the all-star votes, fan engagement, things like television ratings and sports and corporate sponsorships, those are all factors that have been mentioned in that letter from those Republican lawmakers. I want you to listen to how Sportico's business and sports reporter framed it to me in our conversation a little bit earlier today.
3: In terms of the best player in the WNBA, it's Asia Wilson. She's the MVP, but when you talk about the MVP off the court, that is Caitlin Clark, and there shouldn't be any confusion about that. The league, again, has evolved a lot since Caitlin Clark came on board.
2: His big point is that it is very hard to mention the business of the WNBA without mentioning Caitlin Clark. And that is a similar message that you're hearing in this letter that has been sent now to the WNBA commissioner.
0: So, Shaq, the lawmakers are going so far as suggesting the attacks against Clark may be racially motivated. What's the basis for that kind of a claim? And is there value in keeping women's basketball as physical as it is?
2: Yeah, and let's be clear here. Basketball is a very physical sport. And when you look at some of the fouls against Caitlin Clark and the conversation really around them, many times is put in this racialized context. And it seems as if, especially in conservative circles, lawmakers are kind of making a nod to that conversation that's happening. They link to some reports that question whether or not that's a factor. But something else that Kurt mentioned in our conversation earlier is that it is not unusual to have lawmakers wanting to weigh in into sports. It's something that you see time and time again. Listen to him add a little bit of context to this letter that we're seeing.
3: When, you know, the halls of Congress weigh in on your league, it's not something you can just ignore. You have to give it some level of attention. But in my mind, having covered the business of sports for 30 plus years, this is just posturing 101 from Washington.
2: At shoot-around yesterday, the Fever said that they have not received the letter. Obviously, it's out here in public reporting and has been posted online. We'll wait to see ahead of tonight's game if that changes.
0: Okay, Shaq Brewster, thanks very much. Coming up from us, our team's rare inside look at one iconic American company, how Levi's says it's hoping to go beyond jeans to draw in more female shoppers.

0: It's been the denim of choice for the likes of Bruce Springsteen, Steve Jobs, me, Beyonce. Not that I'm always next to Beyonce, but we're talking about Levi's, a company that dates back to the 1800s. NBC Savannah Sellers now looking at how the historic American brand is embracing new technology in the modern age as part of our American Business series.
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2: According to the internet, this place is quite secretive.
3: It is, and you're in it. It is the pinnacle of denim innovation.
1: That's Levi's CEO, Michelle Gass, who's been with the jean juggernaut for 3 years. She's the first female CEO in the company's 170-year history. And this is Levi's Eureka Innovation Lab, named for the brand's first customers, Gold Rush miners. Fans of the rivets Levi Strauss added to pants to reinforce them, creating the blue jean and fashion history on May 20th, 1873. 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
3: From construction workers to farmers to students to entrepreneurs, tech innovators, celebrities, rock stars, you name it.
2: How do you maintain relevancy to span generations, types of people, types of interests?
3: It's always important to know who you are and where you're from. And we have such a rich, deep heritage and legacy. But we've never stood still. Hundreds and hundreds of people who have worn Levi's and done pretty incredible things.
1: That's no exaggeration. From Marilyn Monroe to Elvis Presley, Carolyn Bessette to the boss's back pocket, and from cowboys to Cowboy Carter. Beyonce shouting at Levi's in her lyrics and rocking them too.
3: These are the jeans that Beyonce wore when we did the campaign with her last year.
2: Stop it.
3: These are Steve Jobs jeans. It was part of his uniform, and this is a pair from the 1980s.
2: Wow.
1: Pieces pulled from their on-site archive, like the oldest pair of jeans, 153 years to be exact, so special, they're stored in a fireproof safe. But just because the company preserves its past doesn't mean they aren't looking to the future.
2: How are you using AI here at Levi's?
3: I'm a big believer in AI. Our designers, an example, are using AI tools to help them broaden their innovation, improve their capacity, increase their creativity.
2: Is that being embraced by the people who work on your creative teams?
3: It is. And you know, for us, I think that's a really important point because we are a brand about authenticity, about craft. But if this can be a tool to help our teams think broader or lead to that next idea, then we absolutely should use it. So it's not a replacement at all.
1: An asset as the company leans into what Gass calls the head-to-toe denim lifestyle, expanding beyond pants into shirts, sweaters, and more.
3: You're going to find all kinds of great denim skirts, and we're continuing to evolve them. We're still underserving the female consumer. It's not even 40% of our business, and women do a lot of shopping.
1: That particular stat, a point of focus for Gass, as she aims to take the company from nearly $7 billion a year in revenue to 10. One strategy? Open more of their own stores and sell directly to the customer. And she's doing it all in her uniform of sorts.
2: What's it like to work at a place where it's almost expected to be in denim?
3: Oh my God, it's the best. I don't have to think about what I wear every day. It's really fun to go to conferences.
2: Yeah, exactly.
3: I stand out because I'm always head to toe looking like this.
4: Savannah Sellers, NBC News.
0: Savannah, thank you very much. You can watch the extended sit-down interview with an NBC News subscription. 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Still to come are the first comments from Justin Baldoni over It Ends With Us, that legal drama, what he says saved him and his wife in his fight with Blake Lively.
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0: Did you catch this earlier today? Actor Justin Baldoni speaking out for the first time since a tense legal battle with his It Ends With Us co-star Blake Lively began more than a year ago.
1: What I will say is that there have been so many painful things that have been spoken into existence.
2: Untruthful.
1: Over the last couple years. And that created so much noise, and we didn't want to add to the noise.
0: Baldoni and his wife posted this 5-minute video saying they're, quote, healing now, even though that legal saga isn't over yet. And with Lively now seeking about $8 million in attorney fees from Baldoni after a judge tossed out most of her claims. Remember, she accused Baldoni of orchestrating a smear campaign against her after she accused him of sexual harassment on set, which he denies. The two ended up settling out of court. Reps for Lively did not respond to our request for comment. NBC's Liz Kreutz covering this for us. And Liz, it's the first time that we're hearing from either one of these actors at the center of this, right? So what more have you learned from, at least from his side?
3: Yeah, so when you watch this video, they talk about how they have been dealing with trauma over the past 2 years, how they wanted to speak out but never really felt like they could. And Baldoni thanked his supporters, saying that they gave him a voice when he didn't feel like he could have one. And they went on to say the truth and the facts have spoken for themselves. Take a listen here.
1: Gratitude has saved us.
4: It has. And I also feel that it's important as we say that, in that gratitude, it doesn't negate the injustice and the pain that we have also felt in the last few years. Things like, how could something like this even happen? Let alone disguised as a fight for women.
3: And Baldoni and his wife went on to say that they have a lot more to say and that they will say that when the time is right, Tom.
0: So walk us through what comes next in this ongoing dispute over Lively's legal fees now.
3: Yeah, so Blake Lively is seeking $8 million in legal fees, having Baldoni, she wants him to cover the cost of her attorney's fees for that now-dismissed defamation lawsuit Baldoni brought against her. We expect Baldoni and his production company to respond by next week. But just it is notable, Tom, that this week, just days after Taylor Swift's wedding, is when he's come out and made these comments. Blake Lively and Taylor Swift, historically very close, but many fans have speculated that it was this legal battle that Swift got brought into, many of her text messages released, that all of that has led to a big rift between the two of them. We haven't heard from Blake Lively since this video has been published. NBC News has reached out to a rep for her, and we have not heard back, Tom.
0: Yeah, she was not at the wedding. Very quickly, Liz, it feels like there's been reputational damage all across all of this, on all sides.
3: I think that's very true. You have fans of Blake Lively, you have fans of Baldoni, but big picture, neither of them right now are coming out on top with sort of this messy drama between them.
0: Liz, thank you. That's a wrap for us at this hour. Thanks for watching. This is Hallie Jackson Now on NBC News Now.

6 p.m. in Washington, 3 o'clock in L.A. We come on the air with new strikes between the United States and Iran, with the U.S. military hitting nearly 100 targets along the Iranian coastline. Our sources today tell us why security concerns forced President Trump to take the old Air Force One back home after his NATO summit. We're going to take you live to the region. Also new today, the dangerous rains in the east and raging wildfires out west. And we'll have the forecast on where it all goes from here. And then we'll take you inside a Utah courtroom with the first images of the weapon allegedly used to kill Charlie Kirk. Plus, the new jockeying to replace Graham Plantner in Maine for a Senate seat many Democrats feel they must win. And happening right now, France just about to wrap up a win against Morocco as it marches on to the next round of the World Cup. We'll get the reaction to the results coming up later in the newscast. Good day. I'm Tom Costello in for Hallie on this Thursday, and we start with the new attacks between the United States and Iran in the hours after President Trump declared the ceasefire between those two countries over. So you can hear the explosions near an Iranian port in the Strait of Hormuz with smoke rising by a control tower there. The videos posted by U.S. Central Command show more of the attacks on Iranian military infrastructure over a seven-hour period. In total, CENTCOM says it struck 90 military assets, including drone storage and air defenses focusing on the Iranian coastline. Iran alleges the U.S. struck civilian infrastructure as well, like this bridge, as it began then to hit back. So those are the sirens over Kuwait. A U.S. official tells our team that the military has shot down a number of incoming Iranian projectiles, but so far has not taken any direct hits. This video from Iranian state media shows the mourners in the hometown of the late Ayatollah, who, as you may remember, was killed on the first day of the war. Some today carried banners that said, quote, "We will kill Trump." Just a day after President Trump acknowledged he was, in his words, number one on Iran's kill list. So those concerns were big enough that the president decided to take the old Air Force One out of the NATO summit in Turkey before later switching to his new Qatari-donated jet for the flight home. A source familiar with the president's plan says this was a security decision made out of an abundance of caution. Meanwhile, this new surge in military strikes is

0: allies in the region. But you are right. The past several days, we have seen this continue to escalate. It started, of course, with Iran firing at several commercial ships around the Strait of Hormuz. The U.S. military taking two rounds of extremely large, extensive strikes around the coastal area. And then notably, as you mentioned, going after some infrastructure that could sort of be thought of as dual use, or it was locations that the military, the Iranian military and the IRGC were using to resupply and to reset so that they could continue to target the ships in the Strait of Hormuz. But at this point, we've not seen provocations as of this afternoon.
1: You also have new reporting, I understand, specifically about the Pentagon potentially running out of money.
0: Yeah, so it may seem confounding to people because the Pentagon has already requested about $1 trillion for a budget. There's this additional $350 billion in reconciliation. But the Pentagon is also asking for the supplemental. So it's $88 billion, but $67 billion would go to the military, to the Pentagon. And this is literally to reset from exactly what we're talking about, the war in Iran. So munitions that have been expended, dozens of aircraft that have been lost. There's even some money in there for rebuilding of some of the U.S. Embassies and consulates that have been struck throughout the course of the war. But it just underscores just how much money this is costing. And Tom, today, President Trump and yesterday has talked about he may reinstitute the naval blockade. There's dozens of ships still sitting out there. There's more than 50,000 men and women out there. Every single day, that tab is continuing to go up.
1: No end in sight at this moment. Courtney, thank you very much. NBC's Raf Sanchez is in Tel Aviv for us. Raf, what's the tension level like right now in that region with the United States and Iran trading these new strikes?
2: Yeah, Tom, a lot of concern all across the Middle East. Here in Israel, the Israeli military is on high alert as a precaution. But of course, it has been those American allies in the Gulf who have really borne the brunt of this Iranian retaliation. We have seen the Iranians launching drones and missiles against American bases in both Bahrain and Kuwait, as you mentioned. There hasn't been reports of widespread damage. But it goes to show, Tom, that even after this latest round of intensive American strikes, some 170 targets hit over two nights, the Iranians remain capable of launching these attacks across the Persian Gulf. And they are still, it seems, capable of threatening ships that pass through the Strait of Hormuz if they do not go through Iran's preferred route. It was an attack on three of those ships that President Trump says led him to order those CENTCOM strikes against Iran. But Tom, this is a 1,000-mile coastline. It is very, very difficult to be on top of what are, you know, highly mobile drone and missile launchers. So it is not at all clear that this is a situation where there is a military solution. Tom.
1: Yeah. And listen, we know that Iran and Qatar's foreign minister spoke overnight. Is that a sign, Raf, that at least some Gulf states are trying to resolve this diplomatically?
2: Yeah, Tom. So Qatar has always had a slightly unusual role in this situation. It was targeted by Iran in the early days of the war. It is home to the largest American military base in the Middle East. But it has also kept an open line with the Iranians. It has tried to act alongside Pakistan as a mediator trying to bring an end to this conflict. But I can tell you, Tom, all those Gulf states are watching with deep, deep concern, and they hate this uncertainty right now. These are all major energy exporters. They need to get their oil. They need to get their liquefied natural gas out to market. And they are dependent on the Strait of Hormuz to do so. There was relief when it looked like a deal was coming into focus. There was concern about what kind of agreement President Trump would sign. But these countries are looking for some kind of certainty. And what you have right now, Tom, is not really war, not really peace, but these kind of flare-ups, this difficult to predict situation where one tanker gets through, another gets hit. And that is very, very difficult if you're one of those Gulf states right now.
1: Raf Sanchez, thanks very much. All right, as we come on the air at this hour, millions of people across the country are under heat alerts and wildfires continue to burn out west. This is one of the biggest here, active fires just north of Rye, Colorado. That's the Aspen Acres fire, and it's only about 15% contained. Here's a look at the damage. Close to 300 homes have now been destroyed in that area. While back on the East Coast, millions are facing flood warnings, flash flood warnings, heavy rain already creating floods like this one in New Jersey this afternoon. We want to bring in NBC's Bill Cairns with the forecast. Bill, about an hour ago.

0: we all jumped because lightning was coming, hitting the area here in Washington, D.C. Talk us through the storms and then the heat and the flash floods.
1: Yeah, and all the delays. I mean, there's so many people, Tom, that are going to have travel stories from today. Flights canceled, flights delayed. Just give you one quick example. My sister started a flight from Kansas City. She's now at Reagan. They boarded the plane. They went out on the runway. They said their flight was no longer, path was no longer approved. They put in for a new flight path. That wasn't approved. Then they went back to the gate, deplaned, and now she's sitting there at Reagan Airport getting a burger because she knows she's not getting any food anytime soon anywhere else. So, yeah, we'll see if she gets up here to New York later on tonight. But look at this. Philadelphia, 165-minute delays. JFK up to 2 hours. Now, these are arrival delays. Because of the storms and the volume and all the ground stops, they're just telling all the other planes out there, you can't come. And if you do, it's going to be 2, 3, 4 hours from now. Now, we still have flash flood warnings up for numerous areas. The worst of it has been in and around Wilmington, Delaware, up towards Philadelphia. Philadelphia has already broken their record rainfall for the day today, over 2 inches. They still got more rain to come. Notice these new thunderstorms firing up here in Pennsylvania. So this training effect here could cause some significant problems later today. D.C., you're just about done. Same for you in Baltimore. But we'll keep a close eye on Philly and Wilmington. Wilmington, new storm just kind of developed right over the top of you, too. So anyone traveling 95 all the way down the Jersey Turnpike, really problematic. As far as the heat goes, the West is going to continue to be extremely dry and extremely hot, making all our water concerns that much worse. The fires, the firefighters, it's just this whole thing is all connected, and we just keep building these big heat waves in the West. Tomorrow, Boise, about 101 degrees. As advertised, Montana has a chance not only of record highs, maybe all-time record highs. Billings, Montana has never been above 108 degrees. We have a chance of getting close to that, if not tying or beating it on Sunday. Many other areas in the plains are going to jump up into the hundreds. This is the fire elevated risk area. A lot of the worst fires are burning in areas of Utah and Colorado. And Colorado right now has two fires that are huge, top 10 all-time in the state, that continue to burn. So it just shows you. We just didn't have the snow. Everything's so dry, and it just continues like this. And, Tom, over the last couple of days, we've been updating you on Typhoon Bobby. This was the one that decimated the Northern Mariana Islands. This one's heading up for Taiwan. It weakened overnight, thankfully. It sucked in some dry air. But you can see here, it's starting to fire up a little bit. We think this is going to brush Taiwan and then head for mainland China by the time we get through about Saturday night into Sunday. So we'll continue to watch that. But it does not look like to be a devastating storm for either Taiwan or China. Just have to watch out for the rainfall, as thankfully this one has weakened.
2: Okay, Bill Kearns, thanks very much. You know, those travel delays that Bill is talking about are coming on the day that is supposed to be the busiest travel day of the summer. We want to bring in NBC's Maggie Vespa, who is joining us from Chicago O'Hare. Maggie?
3: Hey there. Yeah, random as it may seem, the FAA actually says today, July 9th, is indeed a huge travel day. So the big question on a lot of people's minds is why? Well, the agency says it's a combination of a few things. Number one, general summer vacation travel, which tends to pick up around the weekends. Also, the tail end, like the last gasp of that July 4th travel surge, with some people still, if you can believe it, coming home from holiday trips. Other analysts also point to World Cup travel, and they say more school districts starting the new year earlier and earlier in August, forcing families to squeeze their vacations into June and July. Still, given from the outside the randomness of today being such a marquee day, we couldn't help but ask people here at O'Hare this question.
4: It's July 9th. Why are you traveling?
5: Tokyo. Friend's birthday.
4: A friend's birthday in Tokyo? That's
5: yeah.
4: So cool.
5: Yeah.
4: It's July 9th. Why are you traveling?
6: So we just decided to go to Chicago from New Jersey for our anniversary.
4: Happy anniversary.
7: 25 years.
3: Yeah, you gotta love an anniversary trip. Now, we should point out this surge comes despite rising airfares. The average domestic round trip ticket right now is a whopping $830. But a recent study revealed that most Americans are just willing to eat those higher costs and stretch their budgets in other areas, with 36% reporting they're willing to go into debt just to make their family summer vacations happen. And clearly, we're seeing that in real time at airports across the country today. I'll send it back to you.
0: Okay, Maggie, thank you very much. We have dramatic new evidence from inside a Utah courtroom in the last hour, where for the first time we're now seeing images of the weapon allegedly used in the murder of conservative activist Charlie Kirk. Take a look. Here's a picture of it right there. And this is the rifle the prosecutors say Tyler Robinson used to kill Kirk in the middle of a very big Turning Point USA event at Utah Valley University last year. And these bullet casings with engravings on them appearing to reference online memes. Earlier, prosecutors showed a video from Robinson's former romantic partner where he told investigators that the accused killer admitted that he regretted doing it.
8: He started crying a little bit and said he wishes he hadn't done it. And then kept going around and just doing stuff, I think, to keep himself busy or distracted or something.
0: So this is all just a preliminary hearing. Prosecutors are trying to convince a judge that there is, in fact, enough evidence to go to a full trial. Robinson has not yet entered a plea. NBC's Camilla Bernal following the trial for us, the hearing for us. Camilla, the defense just called its first witness. Talk us through what you've already heard from that witness and from and the other key evidence today.
9: Yeah, Tom. So the defense is trying to essentially cast some doubt as to what the prosecution has. And they put up an ATF agent who is testifying and speaking to how difficult it is to match the rifle to the bullet. It's almost very difficult or almost 100% difficult to say with certainty that that is the exact rifle and that is the exact bullet that was fired. So that's sort of what the defense is trying to get at here. But the prosecution really does have a lot of evidence, including, I think, what's most important here is sort of what they believe to be a confession that Tyler Robinson made to his former roommate and partner. And so part of that is text messages that they exchanged. Part of it is a conversation they had the day after the shooting. And all of that was talked about in court today. I want you to listen to one of the agents that was on the stand reading part of that conversation between the two.
10: To be honest, I had hoped to keep this secret till I died of old age. I am sorry to involve you. And then Lance replies, you weren't the one who did it, right? And Tyler says, I am, I'm sorry.
9: So he says, I am the one that did it, basically. I am sorry. And then what prosecutors were saying was that the day after the shooting, the two actually saw each other in person. And again, his partner asked him, was it really you? Is it true what you said last night? And he says, yes, it was me. And then that's part of the interview that you played earlier where he says, I wish I hadn't done it, and where he's just pacing around trying to keep himself distracted. Then they have conversations when Tyler Robinson is trying to go to the woods to pick up his rifle and get it back from where he had left it. And so all of that is played in court, and I think that is the key part of the prosecution in this case and what the judge will consider to essentially probably move on to a trial. Erica Kirk and the family really wanting all of this to be public and having an attorney present there saying, make this, all of this, public. Tom?
0: So we see Erica Kirk there, and there were other new faces inside court as well today, right? So who was there, and what kind of color did you pick up from the whole event?
9: Yeah, so from the side of the defense, we did see two young men who we believe are Tyler Robinson's brothers. They had not been there earlier in the week. We talked earlier in the week about Don Jr. being there. He was not there today, but who we saw today in terms of support for the Kirk family was Senator Mike Lee. The family, obviously, all together. And actually getting very emotional at one point because there was a letter that was left from Tyler Robinson to the roommate. And in that letter, it said, I had the opportunity to take out Charlie Kirk, and I'm going to take it. And when that was read, Tom, was when Erica Kirk and Charlie Kirk's mother were in tears listening to this message that Tyler Robinson had left behind, Tom.
0: Camilla Bernal in Los Angeles for us. Thank you. Now to the campaign trail, where the candidates are lining up to replace Graham Plantner as the Democratic nominee for Senate in Maine. It's a race some Dems see as really a must-win if they want to take back control of the Senate. Plantner says he will step down as the nominee after facing on-the-record rape allegations. He continues to deny any wrongdoing. Two sources familiar with his plans say he will not withdraw until Monday, right ahead of a key deadline. But in this 11-minute video posted last night, Plantner promised that it will happen, that he will, in fact, step down. And in that video, Plantner mentioned Susan Collins, his would-be Republican opponent. He only talked about her once. His anger was really more directed at the so-called political establishment.
11: This is incredibly difficult because I know that some will think it's an admission of guilt, and it most certainly is not. We're not doing it because of the allegations. We're doing it because of the structures that are being taken away from us by those in power.
0: So the state party says it will host a so-called nominating convention in 3 weeks. At least six people have jumped into this race so far. Here they are. NBC Sahil Kapoor follows Capitol Hill, and he's joining us now. So some of the people who backed Plantner have now started up to line up behind different candidates, right? Who are they? Who has momentum? Can you tell?
12: Well, Tom, this is going to be a mad scramble, a 2.5-week primary. There's nothing in the bylaws of the main Democratic Party that says how they have to handle this, so they're going to have to make it up as they go along. Essentially, we are seeing candidates jumping in, jockeying for certain lanes, certain types of voters, including three candidates who ran and lost in the primary for governor, who came second, third, and fourth place: Nirav Shah, Troy Jackson, Shenna Bellows. And they're also trying to appeal to different types of voters. There's Troy Jackson, as well as Jordan Wood, I would say, trying to compete for progressives. Jackson right now appears to be winning the progressive lane at this point. He's locked up the nomination of the Bernie Sanders-backed group, Our Revolution, as well as Congressman Ro Khanna, who told me today, quote, he is for Medicare for all, against the genocide and foreign wars, and for the working class over the billionaire class. Now, I'm told this convention could be very close to July 27th. They want to give candidates as much time as possible to make their case to voters because they, you know, they just don't have a full campaign to be able to do that. And there'll be delegates chosen by the voters to the convention. That'll be the role that voters have. It'll be limited, but the party really wants voters to feel like they've had some buy-in in order to try to unify the party after this is done.
0: Yeah, I mean, the memories of what happened with Kamala Harris and President Biden. Listen, we want to play some sound. Some of the concerns that Maine voters who backed Plantner have been expressing about what comes next.
13: It's like a Kamala Harris situation. Whoever walks in here is kind of behind the eight ball right away.
14: They're not Mainers, so it should be Maine people should decide, but the people don't have a chance to do that. So now it's down to the committee.
0: So this seat is one that many Democrats feel that they have to win, right? Are the Dems here in D.C. worried about possibly losing the momentum there in Maine?
12: There's certainly a 2024 deja vu of Kamala Harris suddenly taking over for Joe Biden after, in July of that year, much like July of this year, Biden suddenly dropped out. But look, it's a double-edged sword because Democrats also recognize that Kamala Harris did much better in the 2024 election than Joe Biden was set to do after that disastrous debate after which he was hemorrhaging support. So Democrats in Maine are a little bit relieved that this didn't happen, that this rape allegation didn't happen 2 weeks after it did, in which case they wouldn't even have had the chance to replace Graham Plattner. What candidates are trying to do is walk this fine line between abandoning Graham Plattner for the character flaws that have clearly emerged while also trying to harness his movement and the 150,000 plus primary votes he got. Take a listen to what Nirav Shah said earlier today.
15: We put out a statement urging that the state party focus on three principles: openness, transparency, and robustness. Anything short of that may yield a nominee who does not have the requisite buy-in and the requisite trust from the electorate to fully and capably prosecute the case against Susan Collins.
12: And that's the contest at the end of this, Tom. Winner faces Susan Collins, who has been representing that seat since 1997.
0: Give me one sentence. Can a Dem win Maine?
12: Yes, in this environment, bad for Republicans. Susan Collins is vulnerable. They can, but she's proven to be a very difficult opponent.
0: That was two sentences, but it's good enough. Thank you, Sahil Kapoor. Thanks very much. In just the last few minutes, France has secured their spot in the World Cup finals after beating Morocco 2-0. Take a look at the only goal they need coming from who else? Mbappe.
16: Mbappe!
0: Tying him up with Argentina's Messi for the Golden Boot, or the most goals scored this tournament. And here's that second goal for insurance, France's Dembele, making a run down the pitch and scoring in the corner of the net. And now France is going to face either Spain or Belgium for a place in the final. NBC's Jesse Kirsch covering this one for us. Okay, wow. I mean, this was a wild turnaround in the second half after a slow start. Yeah. Walk us through how France came out on top here.
16: Yeah, so while you and I were talking on the air, Tom, something, you know, something magical going on whenever you and I are talking, it seems, because Kylian Mbappe put one in the back of the net. France later scoring a second goal for a definitive 2-0 victory. To be clear, Morocco is a vaunted team as well. They are the first African team to play in multiple quarterfinals at the FIFA World Cup. So this is a team that was seen as a strong opponent. And as you mentioned, this wasn't like a quick win for France. This went deep into the game. But let's be clear, if there was any doubt that this is a strong contender for the championship before today, make no mistake now, they have not lost a game this entire tournament, Tom. And you might remember in that opening group stage, you don't have to win every game. They won all of those, and they, of course, are still winning because if you lose now, you're going home. And I just want to add on one thing about what you said about the Golden Boot. They both have 8 goals apiece, Messi and Mbappe. But Mbappe is actually in the lead for the Golden Boot because he has he has 2 more assists than Lionel Messi. So that's a lesson for all the kids watching at home. Yeah. Don't be selfish with the ball. Pass to your teammates because then you might be the World Cup Golden Boot winner one day.
0: Okay, so Le Bleu is now going to face off either against Belgium or Spain. Listen, full disclosure, I'm not neutral here. My wife and kids have dual nationality. They're Belgians. But they now need to we have this big competition now between Spain and Belgium, and they face off tomorrow.
16: Yeah, and don't forget, Belgium is, of course, the team that took out the U.S. in for the U.S. at least, disastrous
0: Rub some salt in the wound there, Jesse.
16: I know. Yeah, I know. That might persuade the U.S. fans who they're going to be cheering for. Spain is another team that, you know, has long been talked about as a strong contender to win this whole thing. But just to go back to Spain versus France, of course, that would be remarkable, especially for history nerds, too, I think, at large. But just keep this in mind, okay? France has gone to the last 2 World Cup finals. They won in 2018. In 2022, they came up short against Argentina, but that went all the way to penalty kicks. This is a no-joke French team.
0: Oh, I know, and Spain is, too. And listen, it's going to be great soccer no matter what. Jesse, thanks very much. Coming up from us, the scary scene out of Florida, how police say a flaming propane tank ended up inside a Tampa restaurant. Plus, new details just into us about targeted attacks at houses of worship in New York City. We've got that video.

0: Over now to the five things our team thinks you may want to know about on this Thursday. Number one, did you hear this? Legendary pop singer Bonnie Tyler has died after weeks in a hospital in Portugal. That according to her family. She's best known for her 80s power ballads, Total Eclipse of the Heart and Holding Out for a Hero. And she was 75 years old. Number two, the NYPD says it's arrested a man in connection with two Molotov cocktail attacks at different houses of worship in Queens. Surveillance video appears to show the man light something on fire, then throw it at the church. Fortunately, nobody injured. Number three, U.S. Olympic canoeist David Hearn pleaded not guilty today in connection to alleged damage at the reflecting pool here in Washington. He's the man who federal prosecutors say was seen by National Park Service employees pulling up the bottom liner of the Lincoln Memorial Pool, causing more than $1,000 worth of damage. Attorneys for Hearn have denied the allegation, saying he was just simply looking at a piece of it, calling it a case that should have never been brought. Number four, take a look at this surveillance video showing a man carrying a lit propane tank inside a restaurant in Tampa. When police arrived, they found the suspect carrying two knives as well and the business filled with flames and smoke. Thankfully, nobody injured. Police say the man faces multiple charges. Number five, starting today, Palm Beach International Airport is going by Donald J. Trump International Airport. The Trump Organization's plane, the so-called Trump Force One, was the first to land. After the name change this morning, the airport's three-letter code changing from PBI to DJT. Some conflicting stories today in the mysterious death of a Mississippi student who died after going out with friends on a boat trip. A case that's received a lot of national attention. Take a listen to what civil rights attorney Ben Crump said today.
1: They all came back, but Nolan didn't. Why would they have his cell phone? I mean, it is so many things that don't pass the smell test here.
0: Crump is representing the family of 18-year-old Nolan Wells, who you see here in images taken on the last day he was seen alive. Wells went out with a group of friends to Horn Island on Saturday night. Police found Wells' body on the island 2 days later. And now one of the friend's moms is saying that Wells stayed back with other friends after the original group left early. We don't know what actually caused his death. The local coroner's office says autopsy and toxicology reports are still pending. The Jackson County Sheriff's Office says it is actively investigating. NBC's Aaron Gilchrist is following this story for us. Aaron, we heard from Ben Crump there, who says things are not adding up. What else did the family have to say?
2: So he's saying that Nolan Wells' family essentially is asking for urgency and transparency and for a thorough investigation here to make sure that no stone is left unturned and that this is not a case where a young man's death is sort of dismissed as just accidental without really having all the facts. And the sheriff's office has said 3 days now into this death investigation that it is trying to collect as much information as it can from as many people as possible to get to the bottom of what exactly happened in the moments before Nolan Wells died and what happened after that. You can see part of the statement we got from the sheriff's office said that we recognize that a significant amount of information, speculation, and commentary has been shared on social media and through the community. He says our investigators are working to establish the facts through eyewitness accounts, physical evidence, and other reliable information. Ben Crump has said that you can't ignore the racial history that exists in the state of Mississippi, and that's part of why he's applying some pressure here to get some answers through a thorough investigation. Listen.
1: Nolan was the only African-American in the group, and so it is making people harken back to the sins of the past in the state of Mississippi.
2: Now, Crump is not suggesting, Tom, that the sheriff's office is not doing this investigation the way that it should be, but he's just trying to make sure that the sheriff's office is aware that he and the family are demanding transparency here.
0: Hey, Aaron, I was struck by something that Crump said. He said that the other kids came back with Nolan's phone, right? Even though Nolan was allegedly back on the island.
2: Yeah, this is something that we've heard from Ben Crump, that the phone potentially was left on the boat is sort of what it seems to suggest here, and that it is now back in the possession of Nolan's parents. That's not something that the sheriff's office has said anything about, Tom, and so we don't really have a lot more details about what exactly was the situation with this phone. I have seen some indications that that island, that barrier island, has little to no cell service, so it's possible that the phone was just left on the boat while the guys were on the island.
0: Okay, and a family autopsy report coming as soon as tomorrow, I understand, right?
2: Right.
0: Aaron Gilchrist, keep watching, buddy. We're following closely. Thank you very much. China's president is ordering an urgent search and rescue mission after 28 people died in a fire that broke out at a shoe factory in the southwest of the country. One, make that southeast of the country. One of the deadliest fires in China in years. Video shows workers on the roof of that factory trying to escape the smoke. It comes at the same time another shoe factory was destroyed in a fire in the Czech Republic. Here's the moment that the building collapsed. Amazingly, no reported injuries or deaths there. NBC's Janice Mackey-Frayer is tracking the fire in China for us. She's in Beijing. Janice, what else have you learned about the scope and the size of this fire? This was big.
3: It was big, Tom, and the fire started on the ground floor. A local official told state media and said that the materials there were poorly stored and also highly flammable, so that made it really hard for rescue teams to try to get people out. Flames and thick smoke engulfed the entire building. Several workers were trapped on the roof. Video showed people appearing to hang on to the edge of the building. 239 people were inside the shoe factory when the fire broke out. This is according to Chinese state media. Volunteers appeared to be using ladders to try to help some people escape. Officials say at least 28 people have been killed. It took over 5 hours and hundreds of firefighters to finally get those flames out. This is being widely covered on state media, Tom, which is revealing. Often details about accidents can take days to be released. But this blaze is the latest in a string of fatal workplace accidents here. There was an explosion at a fireworks factory. There was a gas explosion inside of mine. And the speed with which Chinese leader Xi Jinping has commented on this is also revealing. He is calling for a full investigation. He has criticized the officials who are involved, and he's saying that those who are responsible for this tragedy should answer for it. Tom?
0: You know, Janice, I'm just curious, watching the scope of that fire, you live there, you've lived there for a while. Are Chinese firefighters, do they do the same job? Are they as aggressive and as well-trained as they are in the States and in Canada, for example?
3: Definitely. And this was a massive fire and, again, dealing with highly flammable materials, and access was really an issue. In some of the videos we saw on social media, you could hear people saying, oh, the firefighters can't get there. So there was really a concerted effort on the part of the hundreds of firefighters, a lot of material and apparatus that were used to try to get this fire out and to reduce the number of casualties. But still, this is a tragedy that is prompting nationwide scrutiny of workplace accidents. Tom?
0: Janice Mackey-Frayer in Beijing. Janice, thank you. When we come back, the new health warnings today across the country, what the CDC says may be behind a parasite infecting thousands of people. That's coming up. Plus, why the Indianapolis Fever now distancing themselves from a letter about its star player safety.

0: Right now, there are more than 2,000 reported cases in the United States of that parasite that we've been telling you about, the one that triggers what could be weeks of, I'm sorry to say it, explosive diarrhea. And for some context here, last year there were 2,700 cases for the whole year. So this is causing really growing alarm and concern from health officials struggling to pinpoint exactly what's behind this. For now, health experts say the virus could come from contaminated fresh produce. NBC's Erica Edwards is following this story. And Erica, it seems to grow. Is there anything in particular that could be leading to such a surge in cases this year alone compared to what we've seen in the past?
1: Hey, Tom, that's exactly what health officials are trying to figure out, especially in Michigan, where cases have exploded to more than 1,200 just in the past few weeks. They're talking with every single patient, asking them what they've eaten recently that could be causing the problem, even pulling their grocery receipts. Here's what we know tonight. This illness is called cyclosporiasis. It's caused by a parasite. It only spreads through contaminated food or water, not person to person. And that parasite loves to cling onto fruits and veggies. In the past, raspberries, herbs, and bagged lettuce in particular have been linked to outbreaks, although it's important to note tonight, no source has been identified in the current outbreak just yet. But Tom, we are in the peak of cyclosporiasis season. We do expect these numbers to rise again tomorrow.
0: I got a Denver Post alert about an hour or two ago that they've seen a sudden surge there in Colorado as well. Erica Edwards, thanks very much. We'll get back to you on this, I'm sure, over the coming days. NBC News covers hundreds of stories each day, and because it's awfully tough to read, to watch, or listen to everything, our bureau teams have done it for you and for me, so this is what they say is going down in the regions. We call this the local. Out of our Northeast Bureau, an outbreak of Legionnaires' disease is spreading on New York's Upper East Side. There have been 36 cases, and 60% have required hospitalization. The city's health department says there are no issues with any buildings, plumbing systems that they're aware of, but they are inspecting more than 160 water cooling towers in that area where the bacteria can grow. From our Southern Bureau, new video out of Florida shows a sheriff's marine unit rescuing two snorkelers when a strong current swept them away from shore. You can see the crews spot the pair waving their arms for help. Thankfully, they are going to be just fine. From our Western Bureau, a milestone for wildlife in Washington State. This is cool. Here's the first black bear making its way across the I-90 bridge, which was built to help animals safely cross the interstate. And since monitoring began in 2018, more than 9,000 animal crossings have been recorded. We're talking elk and cougar and coyotes, and now black bears have officially joined the list. We are hearing from Caitlin Clark's team, rather, for the first time since a group of Republican lawmakers sent a letter to the WNBA's commissioner demanding accountability for what they call multiple attacks against the basketball star. The Indiana Fever says it was unaware of the letter, and they have been clear in their, quote, ongoing dialogue with the league about the priority of player safety. It comes after Clark got hit in the throat in a game a couple of weeks ago. The lawmakers also point to instances when they say Clark was hip-checked and poked in the eye. The Fever play tonight, but Clark's out with an updated and unrelated injury. NBC Shaquille Brewster is following all of this. Shaq, in this letter, they describe her as the face of the league, but Clark and the right. WNBA have tried to show she should not get and does not get special treatment, right?
2: That's right. And in fact, they suggest that she gets more strict treatment than other players. They point to things like technical fouls, saying that refs are more quick to call them on her than some other players. But when you step back and just look at the growth that the WNBA has had over the past couple of years, there is no doubt that Caitlin Clark has helped drive a lot of that growth. When you look at merchandise sale, the all-star votes, fan engagement, things like television ratings and sports and corporate sponsorships, those are all factors that have been mentioned in that list. Letter from those Republican lawmakers. I want you to listen to how Sportico's business and sports reporter framed it to me in our conversation a little bit earlier today.
3: In terms of the best player in the WNBA, it's Asia Wilson. She's the MVP, but when you talk about the MVP off the court, that is Caitlin Clark, and there shouldn't be any confusion about that. The league, again, has evolved a lot since Caitlin Clark came on board.
2: His big point is that it is very hard to mention the business of the WNBA without mentioning Caitlin Clark. And that is a similar message that you're hearing in this letter that has been sent now to the WNBA commissioner.
0: So, Shaq, the lawmakers are going so far as suggesting the attacks against Clark may be racially motivated. What's the basis for that kind of a claim? And is there value in keeping women's basketball as physical as it is?
2: Yeah, and let's be clear here. Basketball is a very physical sport. And when you look at some of the fouls against Caitlin Clark and the conversation really around them, many times is put in this racialized context. And it seems as if, especially in conservative circles, lawmakers are kind of making a nod to that conversation that's happening. They link to some reports that question whether or not that's a factor. But something else that Kurt mentioned in our conversation earlier is that it is not unusual to have lawmakers wanting to weigh in into sports. It's something that you see time and time again. Listen to him add a little bit of context to this letter that we're seeing.
3: When, you know, the halls of Congress weigh in on your league, it's not something you can just ignore. You have to give it some level of attention. But in my mind, having covered the business of sports for 30 plus years, this is just posturing 101 from Washington.
2: At shoot-around yesterday, the Fever said that they have not received the letter. Obviously, it's out here in public reporting and has been posted online. We'll wait to see ahead of tonight's game if that changes.
0: Okay, Shaq Brewster, thanks very much. Coming up from us, our team's rare inside look at one iconic American company, how Levi's says it's hoping to go beyond jeans to draw in more female shoppers.
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0: It's been the denim of choice for the likes of Bruce Springsteen, Steve Jobs, me, Beyonce. Not that I'm always next to Beyonce, but we're talking about Levi's, a company that dates back to the 1800s. NBC Savannah Sellers now looking at how the historic American brand is embracing new technology in the modern age as part of our American Business series.
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2: According to the internet, this place is quite secretive.
3: It is, and you're in it. It is the pinnacle of denim innovation.
1: That's Levi's CEO, Michelle Gass, who's been with the jean juggernaut for 3 years. 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Fans of the rivets Levi Strauss added to pants to reinforce them, creating the blue jean and fashion history on May 20th, 1873. 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
3: From construction workers to farmers to students to entrepreneurs, tech innovators, celebrities, rock stars, you name it.
2: How do you maintain relevancy to span generations, types of people, types of interests?
3: It's always important to know who you are and where you're from. And we have such a rich, deep heritage and legacy. But we've never stood still. Hundreds and hundreds of people who have worn Levi's and done pretty incredible things.
1: That's no exaggeration. From Marilyn Monroe to Elvis Presley, Carolyn Bessette to the boss's back pocket, and from cowboys to Cowboy Carter. Beyonce shouting out Levi's in her lyrics and rocking them too.
3: These are the jeans that Beyonce wore when we did the campaign with her last year.
2: Stop it.
3: These are Steve Jobs jeans. It was part of his uniform, and this is a pair from the 1980s.
2: Wow.
1: Pieces pulled from their on-site archive, like the oldest pair of jeans, 153 years to be exact, so special, they're stored in a fireproof safe. But just because the company preserves its past doesn't mean they aren't looking to the future.
2: How are you using AI here at Levi's?
3: I'm a big believer in AI. Our designers, an example, are using AI tools to help them broaden their innovation, improve their capacity, increase their creativity.
2: Is that being embraced by the people who work on your creative teams?
3: It is. And you know, for us, I think that's a really important point because we are a brand about authenticity, about craft. But if this can be a tool to help our teams think broader or lead to that next idea, then we absolutely should use it. So it's not a replacement at all.
1: An asset as the company leans into what Gass calls the head-to-toe denim lifestyle, expanding beyond pants into shirts, sweaters, and more.
3: You're going to find all kinds of great denim skirts, and we're continuing to evolve them. We're still underserving the female consumer. It's not even 40% of our business, and women do a lot of shopping.
1: That particular stat, a point of focus for Gass, as she aims to take the company from nearly $7 billion a year in revenue to 10. One strategy? Open more of their own stores and sell directly to the customer. And she's doing it all in her uniform of sorts.
2: What's it like to work at a place where it's almost expected to be in denim?
3: Oh my God, it's the best. I don't have to think about what I wear every day. It's really fun to go to conferences.
2: Yeah, exactly.
3: I stand out because I'm always head to toe looking like this.
4: Savannah Sellers, NBC News.
0: Savannah, thank you very much. You can watch the extended sit-down interview with an NBC News subscription. 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Still to come are the first comments from Justin Baldoni over It Ends With Us, that legal drama, what he says saved him and his wife in his fight with Blake Lively.

0: Did you catch this earlier today? Actor Justin Baldoni speaking out for the first time since a tense legal battle with his It Ends With Us co-star Blake Lively began more than a year ago.
1: What I will say is that there have been so many painful things that have been spoken into existence.
2: Untruthful.
1: Over the last couple years. Mm-hmm. And that created so much noise, and we didn't want to add to the noise.
0: Baldoni and his wife posted this five-minute video saying they're, quote, healing now, even though that legal saga isn't over yet. And with Lively now seeking about $8 million in attorney fees from Baldoni after a judge tossed out most of her claims. Remember, she accused Baldoni of orchestrating a smear campaign against her after she accused him of sexual harassment on set, which he denies. The two ended up settling out of court. Reps for Lively did not respond to our request for comment. NBC's Liz Kreutz covering this for us. And Liz, it's the first time that we're hearing from either one of these actors at the center of this, right? So what more have you learned from, at least from his side?
3: Yeah, so when you watch this video, they talk about how they have been dealing with trauma over the past 2 years, how they've wanted to speak out but never really felt like they could. And Baldoni thanked his supporters, saying that they gave him a voice when he didn't feel like he could have one. And they went on to say the truth and the facts have spoken for themselves. Take a listen here.
1: Gratitude has saved us.
4: It has. And I also feel that it's important as we say that, in that gratitude, it doesn't negate the injustice and the pain that we have also felt in the last few years. Things like, how could something like this even happen? Let alone disguise as a fight for women.
3: And Baldoni and his wife went on to say that they have a lot more to say and that they will say that when the time is right, Tom.
0: So walk us through what comes next in this ongoing dispute over Lively's legal fees now.
3: Yeah, so Blake Lively is seeking $8 million in legal fees, having Baldoni, she wants him to cover the cost of her attorney's fees for that now dismissed defamation lawsuit Baldoni brought against her. We expect Baldoni and his production company to respond by next week. But just it is notable, Tom, that this week, just days after Taylor Swift's wedding is when he's come out and made these comments. Blake Lively and Taylor Swift historically very close, but many fans have speculated that it was this legal battle that Swift got brought into, many of her text messages released, that all of that has led to a big rift between the two of them. We haven't heard from Blake Lively since this video has been published. NBC News has reached out to a rep for her, and we have not heard back, Tom.
0: Yeah, she was not at the wedding. Very quickly, Liz, it feels like there's been reputational damage all across all of this, on all sides.
3: I think that's very true. You have fans of Blake Lively. You have fans of Baldoni. But big picture, neither of them right now are coming out on top with sort of this messy drama between them.
0: Liz, thank you. That's a wrap for us at this hour. Thanks for watching. This is Hallie Jackson Now on NBC News Now.

0: Tonight, our new reporting on the security concerns of the brand new Air Force One as the fighting with Iran ramps up. New video of a fresh round of attacks as President Trump casts doubt on a new deal. And what we just learned about why the president did not take this new Air Force One on part of his latest trip. Plus the mystery renovations at the White House, the scaffolding and tarp just going up today. What work is being done now? Inside the chaotic race to replace Senate candidate Graham Platner, who just ended his campaign. The candidates jumping in, one even repurposing his old campaign signs from a past election. The college athlete found dead after a July 4th party on a remote island. His parents now demanding answers. What could be the last photo of him before his death? Shark sightings spike. What's behind the alarming rise at one of the country's most popular beaches? Flaming propane arson attack. A man seen lighting a business on fire. The officers rushing in to put out the flames. Plus, a Madison Square Garden database hacked. Why, the venue has Lil Jon, Anna Wintour, and Ben Stiller, and many more on a celebrity risk list. We'll explain. And can Instagram use your photos for its AI generator? The new feature and how you can opt out. Top story starts right now. And good evening. We begin tonight with those escalating attacks between the U.S. and Iran. The ceasefire crumbling. As tonight we're learning, it was a security concern about the new Air Force One that prompted President Trump to leave the region in a different plane. You can see and hear the massive explosions in Iran, the U.S. unleashing a barrage of missiles across the region. U.S. Central Command saying they struck roughly 90 naval, air defense, and military targets. Iran firing off its own wave of attacks, seen here on video released by their military. The fighting escalated as President Trump made his way back from the NATO summit in Turkey, and sources now tell NBC News the president was advised not to fly back in the new Air Force One gifted by Qatar because it does not have all available defense capabilities. And this is what the president came home to, a White House under construction, more construction, as scaffolding and printed tarps appear to cover the front columns. So what renovations are now underway? Our Kelly O'Donnell is across it all and leads us off tonight.
1: Fire and fear. New video shows a fresh round of U.S. strikes on Iran after Iran's recent attacks on commercial ships in the Strait of Hormuz.
2: We just hit them very hard. And I say we hit them 20 to 1. Every time they hit us, we're going to hit them 20.
1: The return to fighting after the president claimed for months that Iran was ready to deal. But now, new doubt.
2: I just don't know if they're worthy of making a deal. I don't know that they're going to honor the deal. That's
1: heightened tensions prompted a very visible security change involving that new luxury version of Air Force One. Two sources say the Secret Service recommended that Mr. Trump not fly the commercial plane gifted by Qatar as he departed Turkey Wednesday, as a precaution, not due to a specific threat. The White House said the new plane has been fitted with high-level security protocols. However, sources familiar with the aircraft say it does not have all of the defensive capabilities built into the older military-grade presidential plane. Tonight, the president back at the White House, where more construction is underway. The White House entrance obscured by scaffolding and a new tarp with an image of the columns. While on the South Lawn, work

0: New airport code, soon to be his initials, DJT.
1: Okay, with that, Kelly O'Donnell joins us from the White House. Kelly, when we look behind you there, it looks like it's the White House. It looks fine, but that's actually a tarp. And you have some information about what's going on behind it.
2: It really is an illusion at this point, Tom, because it is a tarp with a very realistic image of the White House printed on that. So it allows you to sort of have the normal backdrop while work is going on. So behind that, officials say it's maintenance work. What does that mean? Well, it is a combination of trying to smooth out the columns, fix any cracks or repairs, do those kinds of things. But this all brings about a question because we have heard the president before make changes and then make bigger changes. So that has prompted some concern. Would he alter the front of the White House? He has already picked a different style of column for his ballroom, the Corinthian style. It's more ornate. These are Ionic columns, a little simpler. Now, putting that question to White House officials, they tell me that the current scope of the work does not include design changes. Now, we want to put that in context because remember the president said he would not be taking down the East Wing and then later he did. That's what prompts these questions to try to make certain we have an understanding of the work that's going on. We showed you some images of the helipad on the South Lawn. That will include granite, the president says, and a design featuring the presidential seal. That change is in part because there is a new issue of Marine One, and the president wanted to have a helipad. He's had helipads in his New York life, his Florida life, and he wanted one here. And so the maker of that helicopter, Sikorsky, part of the Lockheed Martin company, is paying $5 million or so to build that on the South Lawn. But that, again, is a permanent change to the South Lawn, where they hold lots of events, including the Easter egg roll, state visits for foreign dignitaries, all of those kinds of things. Tom?
1: All right, Kelly O'Donnell, with all those plans wrapped up there for us, we thank you. We want to turn now to some dramatic moments unfolding in a hearing for the man accused of assassinating Charlie Kirk. The suspect's former roommate and lover in a recorded interview saying the accused killer expressed regret after the shooting. Camila Bernal has been following the case and has more for us.
3: For the first time, we're hearing from the former roommate of Tyler Robinson, the man accused of killing Charlie Kirk.
4: I started crying a little bit and said he wishes he hadn't done it.
3: This moment from a previously recorded interview is part of what prosecutors consider a confession Robinson made to his then roommate and romantic partner, Lance Twiggs. The video shown today at a hearing in Utah, along with messages they exchanged the day of the September 2025 shooting.
5: So this would have been from Tyler. It says, drop what you're doing, look under your keyboard.
3: Prosecutors say under that keyboard was a handwritten note that said, I had the opportunity to take out Charlie Kirk, and I'm going to take it. Kirk's wife, Erica, who has been in court all week, in tears as that note was read. Twiggs describing their interaction the day after the shooting like this.
4: I just asked him in person if what he said was true the night before, and he said it was.
3: In court today, prosecutors also showing never-before-seen photos of the rifle believed to have been used by Robinson and engraved bullets.
6: Will you read the markings here?
7: A fascist?
1: Okay, with that, Camila Bernal joins us now. Camila, the last day of this hearing is tomorrow. What is the defense saying, and where does the case go from here, and when does the trial start?
8: So the defense right now actually has one of their witnesses on the stand. It's an FTA agent, Tom. And what she is alluding to is the fact that it is very hard to say with 100% certainty that that is the rifle, that that is the bullet that killed Charlie Kirk. And what she testified to was, yeah, it's impossible to tell because I have not tested every firearm in the world. We expect another person to testify for the defense tomorrow, likely another ATF agent. We'll have to wait and see for that. And then once everything wraps up, the judge has to decide whether this moves forward or not. If he decides, yes, this can move forward to a trial, then Tyler Robinson would enter a plea, which he hasn't done so far. And then we would have a trial date. Hopefully more clarity on all of this coming soon, Tom.
1: Okay. Camila Bernal for us. We'll see where this goes from there. Thank you. Now to the headline rocking the political world. Democratic candidate for Senate in Maine, Graham Plattner, suspending his campaign after months of scandal. So let's recap some of how we got here tonight. In October of last year, a slew of controversial Reddit comments surfaced, which Plattner apologized for.

0: And just days later, he revealed he covered up a tattoo on his chest that resembled a Nazi symbol. He maintains he was unaware of the meaning when he got it. Fast forward to May of this year, the Wall Street Journal reports on a series of sexually explicit texts Plattner sent to multiple women early in his marriage. On June 4th, several women Plattner dated recalled unsettling behaviors during their relationships. In a report published in the New York Times, Plattner at the time called the accusations, quote, lies. Despite of all that, Maine Democrats voted to make Plattner their candidate on June 9th, setting him up for a face-off against Republican Senator Susan Collins in November. But earlier this week, a new bombshell allegation, first reported by Politico and CNN, a past girlfriend accusing him of rape. Plattner has denied it. And then finally, late last night, Plattner posting this video to X saying he is suspending his campaign. Now the race to replace him is full steam ahead as Democrats fight to control Congress this summer. Ryan Nobles picks it up from there.
1: Tonight, Democrats in Maine starting from scratch in search of a new nominee after embattled Graham Plattner ended his campaign in the wake of a rape accusation.
2: I intend to file my paperwork to withdraw.
1: Plattner denied the accusation against him and said he was only dropping out because the political infrastructure around him had collapsed.
2: We're going to lose all of the things that any campaign needs on the basic level simply to function.
1: His exit now kicks off a frantic sprint for Maine Democrats to pick his replacement by July 27th. The party planning a 600-person convention with the goal of creating a competitive contest with multiple candidates, a different approach from the process that led to Kamala Harris replacing Joe Biden as the party's nominee for president in 2024. Already, at least a half a dozen candidates have jumped into the race, including Nariv Shah, who lost the state's primary for governor, repurposing his campaign signs to reflect the new race and distancing himself from the former nominee.
3: I would not accept an endorsement from Graham, nor have I sought one.
1: Some voters relieved that Plattner is out, but worried about the chaos his exit has left behind.
4: Well, it just thrown confusion into everything.
1: Meanwhile, incumbent Republican Susan Collins continues on in search of her sixth term. And once again, Democrats concede she will be tough to beat.
5: I'd like to find somebody with who's young and, stop this Trump train that I think Collins is the co-conductor of.
0: Ryan Nobles joins us tonight from D.C. So, Ryan, we know Plattner has suspended his campaign, but he isn't officially out of office. Explain to our viewers what's going on.
6: Yeah, this is a technical part of this process, Tom, but it is still an important one. Maine law specifically says that he has to file paperwork with the Secretary of State withdrawing his name from consideration as the nominee for the Democratic Party. Now, even though he posted that video last night and said that he planned to do that and that he was suspending his campaign, he has not physically handed that paperwork over to the Secretary of State. And we have two sources that have told us that Plattner has told his campaign team he does not plan to do that until Monday, which is the deadline. So even though everyone is confident that he will eventually take that step, there is a bit of nervous anxiety until he actually hands in that paperwork. And the Maine Democratic Party cannot begin that process of calling that convention and bringing all those delegates in to replace him until he officially takes that step, Tom.
0: Okay, Ryan Nobles explaining the process here for us. Thank you. We're going to take a turn now. We want to head to China because there's some devastating scenes there. A massive fire breaking out at a shoe factory, trapping hundreds inside. And some workers were fleeing the roof, one hanging from the building even. Janice Mackey Freer reports on the rising death toll there.
7: Tonight, terrifying scenes at a shoe factory in southeastern China, where flames and thick smoke engulf the entire building, trapping workers on the roof. A man standing at the edge as a woman cries out, "Come on, jump, they're afraid." And this person holding on to the building before they fall. In this video, voices saying firefighters can't get there. 239 people were inside the factory when the fire broke out, according to Chinese state media. Volunteers tried using ladders to help some escape. Officials say at least 28 people were killed.
8: Widely covered across state media, the blaze is the latest in a string of fatal workplace accidents here, including explosions at a fireworks factory and inside a coal mine that prompted nationwide scrutiny of workplace safety in China.
7: The fire at the shoe factory started on the ground floor, a local official told state media, and said that materials there were poorly stored and highly flammable, making it hard for rescue teams to get people out.
0: Okay, Janice joins us now from a rainy Beijing. And Janice, we're hearing from China's leader about this fire and all these deaths?
9: Yeah, Tom, the fire prompted open criticism from China's leader, Xi Jinping, who ordered a full investigation and said those responsible for the tragedy should answer for it. That Xi made a personal statement so quickly is significant because there is the tendency here for the government to sometimes take days to acknowledge that something serious has even happened. Xi's statement within hours of the fire made it a national political issue, and it shows that Beijing is concerned that these deadly industrial accidents are part of a broader problem here in China. Tom?
0: Okay, Janice, we thank you for that. Back here at home, there are growing questions over a Mississippi college athlete who died over the 4th of July on a boating trip to an island with friends. They returned, but he did not. NBC's Aaron Gilchrist has the latest.
10: Tonight, the urgent search for answers as the mystery grows over what happened to Nolan Wells, the 18-year-old college athlete found dead last seen on a 4th of July trip. His body recovered from the water near Horn Island off the Mississippi mainland on Monday morning.
11: His body was washed up on the shore, and so we have to get to the answers.
10: Authorities say Wells took a boat to the island with friends on Independence Day. This photo may be one of the last taken of him. Wells was reported missing by his family that evening after the friends returned home without him. It's unclear if any of the people in the photo were with him when he disappeared. Prominent civil rights attorney Ben Crump has suggested race may be a factor in the investigation.
11: Nolan was the only African-American in the group, and so it is making people harken back to the sins of the past in the state of Mississippi. And so I think that's why people are so concerned with getting to the truth of what happened to Nolan Wells.
10: Some have speculated that videos circulated on social media show Nolan in an argument with other people, but even the person who shot it says she doesn't know who is talking or what it appears to show. The Jackson County Sheriff's Office is asking people on the island that day to turn over any unedited video or photos, specifically those depicting alleged altercations or containing images of or believed to include Nolan Wells.
12: The rumors are out there, but the truth is what we want to get to law enforcement.
10: A local judge posted on Facebook that her son was on the boat with Wells, writing that he cooperated with investigators and that her son decided to leave because of boat damage and that Wells made a decision to stay on the island and return inland later with another group of friends.
12: I think the family deserves the truth, and that's what we're here to provide for them.
10: Tonight, the family waiting on state and independent autopsies as Nolan Wells is being remembered by a former coach as an outstanding athlete who carried himself with humility and led by example.
0: All right, Aaron Gilchrist joins us now. Aaron, the big question here, when do we expect to learn more about what happened to Nolan?
13: Well, Tom, we could start to get some answers as soon as tomorrow. We know that there are two autopsies that either have been or are being conducted. The state medical examiner there in Mississippi, of course, doing the official autopsy examination. Those results, as we understand it, would then be turned over to the coroner's office in Jackson County, Mississippi. And that person would make the official public notification about the result of the autopsy report. We also know that Ben Crump, the attorney for the family, has commissioned an independent autopsy as well. He has said that Nolan Wells' body has been flown to Washington, D.C., and that he expects to have results from that independent autopsy at some point tomorrow. We also know that tomorrow, the Wells family, along with Ben Crump and Al Sharpton of the National Action Network, the Reverend from the National Action Network, plan to hold a news conference together. We don't know if we'll hear the Wells family speak, Tom, but they will be present there. And again, we think that's going to be a moment for them to publicly ask for a very transparent investigation there in Mississippi.
0: Okay. Aaron Gilchrist for us. Aaron, thank you for that update. Tonight, we're also getting new images of a rescue at the top of the Brooklyn Bridge, a person in distress brought down from the suspension cables high above the water. Here's Aaron McLaughlin.
14: I got you. Yeah,
15: tonight, new video shows a harrowing rescue at the top of the famed Brooklyn Bridge. specially trained officers with safety harnesses climbing up the cables. You can see them high up in the air, the water more than 100 feet below. According to the police commissioner, Wednesday evening, the NYPD Emergency Services Unit responded to 911 calls of a person in distress.
14: My name is Chris. What's your name? I just want to talk. What's happening today?
15: Body camera footage shows an officer approaching the woman who has not been named, her face blurred by the NYPD.
14: I want to help you. That's why I'm up here right now. I genuinely care. I do.
15: Listen as the officer gently tries to talk her down, meeting the crisis with compassion.
14: It's a permanent solution to a temporary problem. It really is. I don't know what you're going through, but I want to understand. We can offer, we have services we can get you to. The strongest thing you can do right now is accept help. I promise you, that's the strongest thing you can do.
15: Police say the conversation lasted for nearly an hour before a team of first responders restrains her, safely removing her from the bridge and taking her to the hospital for evaluation. Tonight, the New York Police Commissioner praising those officers for their extraordinary care and courage. Erin McLaughlin, NBC News, New York.
0: Okay, when we come back tonight, the new warning for swimmers this summer. One of the nation's busiest beaches now on high alert over a record number of shark sightings. Where they're being spotted, Stephen Romo's going to tell us. Plus, Justin Baldoni opening up for the first time since his legal battle with Blake Lively. What he's revealing. And a knife-wielding Florida man now facing charges after allegedly using a propane tank, look at that, to set a restaurant on fire. We'll show you that video and how police caught up to him next.

0: We're back now with the record shark sightings at one of the most popular beaches in New York. It's raising concerns after a man was bitten at a nearby beach over July 4th. Stephen Romo has the latest.
1: From the sky to the sand, authorities at New York beaches on high alert for sharks.
2: Some people in the water.
1: It's already been a record-breaking summer for shark sightings at one popular spot. Rockaway Beach officials say 23 sightings reported since late May, more than a dozen of those between July 1st and July 5th. This 9-foot shark spotted at nearby Point Lookout off in the waters of Long Island on July 2nd. New York State marine biologists confirming the man seen here rushed off a Long Island beach that same weekend was indeed bitten by a shark.
3: He was screaming, "I got bit."
1: Officials say it may have been a small sand tiger shark.
4: What do you think when you hear that there have been several sharks there?
5: It's a little scary.
1: New York State Police deploying a fleet of drones to monitor the water and help keep beachgoers safe.
6: I'm looking for anything of interest that might raise any eyebrows, like a large school of bait fish, any large splashes in the water, any thing that might look like a fin.
1: Experts say increased surveillance, like those drones, may be contributing to the rise in sightings.
7: We have to acknowledge the fact that we're looking harder than we've ever looked before to try and find these animals, obviously to keep people safe.
1: Assistant Professor Oliver Shipley studies sharks at Stony Brook University near those New York beaches.
7: A wind coming from the south that's pushing large schools of fish up close to the beach, you know, it is one of the things that we tell people to keep an eye out for. And that's certainly something that the lifeguards and the drones are also looking for as well.
1: Last year, according to the University of Florida International Shark Attack File, there were 25 unprovoked bites in the U.S. Researchers closely monitoring this year as summer crowds return to beaches.
0: Okay, Stephen Romo joins us from Rockaway. Stephen, a record number of sightings there, but do officials keep the beaches open?
8: Yeah, so far, Tom, but they are warning that there could be intermittent closures of beaches when these sightings pop up. And there are likely to be more sightings because they have 16 brand new drones out keeping an eye on the water to see if there are any sharks out there. In the meantime, experts are saying to try to swim closer to the shore if you do go out and to avoid doing that at dawn or dusk. Tom?
0: All right, Stephen Romo for us. Stephen, thank you. Next tonight, actor Justin Baldoni speaking for the first time since his high-profile legal battle with actress Blake Lively. The It Ends With Us director and his wife posting a video detailing their experience. Here's a portion of that clip.
9: What I will say is that there have been so many painful things that have been spoken into existence.
10: Untruthful.
9: Over the last couple years. And that created so much noise, and we didn't want to add to the noise. So we just wanted to let the justice system run its course.
0: Okay, you'll remember that legal saga that stretched a year and a half after Lively sued Baldoni, alleging sexual harassment and retaliation. Baldoni denied the allegations and filed a $400 million countersuit. It all came to an end in May with Baldoni settling out of court with Lively just before the trial was set to begin. I want to bring in senior Hollywood reporter Rebecca Keegan, who has the latest details for us. So, Rebecca, what new things did we learn from this video of Baldoni and his wife?
11: Well, what's most interesting about this video in some ways is what they didn't say. They never mentioned Blake Lively by name. They didn't talk about the case. They didn't talk about the movie they made together or Justin's future career plans. They really focused narrowly on what the impact has been on their family, talked about faith. Justin said that, quote, gratitude, what was what really had gotten them through it.
0: Okay. And then, Rebecca, Blake Lively has been dealing with some bad PR since she didn't get the invite to Taylor Swift's wedding. Some people are saying that. Despite the two being very close in the past, is Baldoni doing this now to sort of maybe take advantage of that PR timing, kind of doing a pile up here, pile on?
11: That is interesting timing, particularly for Swifties. You know, another interesting and important piece of timing is the legal fight. As you mentioned, they settled out of court in May, but there has been this peace lingering, a fight over the legal fees that Lively incurred when Baldoni sued her for defamation. Judge Lewis Lyman tossed out that suit, and he said that Lively is entitled to those legal fees. Her attorneys have said they amount to about $8 million. And now we wait to hear from Baldoni's attorneys in response to that. That should happen Monday.
0: And then this was such an ugly battle in the public eye. Do you think someone like Baldoni will be able to work again, find work in Hollywood? Will he be cast? Will people want to be in his movies?
11: You know, it's interesting, Tom. One of the important details that gets left out of the conversation about the legal wrangling is that It Ends With Us was actually a huge success. It made over $350 million at the worldwide box office off a budget of $25 million. As a filmmaker, he gets credit for that. As a leading man, he gets credit for that. And so does Blake Lively as a filmmaker and as a leading lady. So in some ways, I think they will both eventually be fine professionally. As we know, Hollywood loves a comeback story.
0: Yeah, we shall see. All right. Thanks so much, Rebecca. Still ahead tonight, Madison Square Garden accused of keeping a secret list of celebrities and ranking them on their potential risk. We're going to explain. Plus, growing concerns over a new feature on Instagram. Are your photos being used to mask AI deepfakes? Stay with us.

0: We're back now with Top Stories newsfeed, starting here in New York with a growing outbreak of a severe kind of pneumonia. It's called Legionnaires' disease. So far, health officials have confirmed 36 cases, but they say that number will probably rise with more testing. Almost two-thirds of those cases have sent people to the hospital. Investigators are still working to figure out what's causing the outbreak. In Florida, deputies are arresting a man after they say he set a restaurant on fire with a propane tank. Here you can see the suspect walking inside carrying that flaming tank. Body cam shows the building filling with smoke. Hillsborough County Sheriff's Office says the man was holding two knives when they showed up at the scene. He's now facing multiple charges, including, obviously, arson. And wild video out of New York showing two cars crashing into the side of a building. Police say they lost control and hit each other before slamming through this yoga studio. A person on the street jumping to get out of the way. Look at that. Wow. Authorities say everyone is expected to be okay, but both drivers are facing charges. And Meta is facing backlash over a new AI feature just rolled out on Instagram. The app is called Muse Image. It allows users to make realistic deepfakes using other people's photos. Any adult with a public Instagram account was automatically included. Critics say the feature raises serious privacy concerns, but a Meta spokesperson says users can easily opt out. Here's how you do it. Listen up. You go to your settings and search sharing and reuse. Then you scroll down to allow people to create with and reuse your content and toggle both of those off. Now to a bombshell new report that says Madison Square Garden systematically tracks, categorizes, and surveils its celebrity guests, rating their risk level and even flagging their sexuality. Wired reports that hackers released a database maintained by MSG, led by controversial owner Jim Dolan, with notes on more than 39,500 notable figures. About 400 of them have been assigned a risk score, though it's unclear what that risk refers to. Among those marked low risk, Edie Falco, Tracy Morgan, Ben Stiller, Michael Strahan, Mariska Hargitay, Ice Spice, Selena Gomez, and Benson Boone. The medium risk list includes rappers Fat Joe and Jadakiss, actor Lily Allen, her ex David Harbour, Morgan Wallen, and Vogue's Anna Wintour. High risk? Hip-hop stars including Lil Jon and DaBaby. A spokesperson for MSG telling NBC News the reporting is, quote, inaccurate and false, and that the venue is pursuing legal remedies. That doesn't sound great. Here to discuss his reporting, Wired's Noah Shachtman. Noah, thanks so much for being here. You guys obviously stand by your reporting.
1: Absolutely. Tell
0: us what happened here.
1: What happened was there was a group of hackers called Shiny Hunters. They've been hitting companies throughout the country, throughout the world. And finally, they hit Madison Square Garden, and they released 45 gigabytes worth of data, including this one database, this talent database, containing 39,000 entries.
0: Did you go through this? Have you seen it? What does it look like, and how does it read?
1: I mean, look, it looks like a spreadsheet, okay?
0: Yeah.
1: But it's got these completely bizarro fields on it. First off, it categorizes all of these celebrities' sexuality and ethnicity, which is something I've really never seen in a document like this before.
0: Could you find some type of pattern with the way that it sort of rated these risks?
1: Yeah, I could actually, because I've got sourcing within Madison Square Garden and its security operation. And so what they told me was that the risk was really about whether the celebrities would say something not so nice about Jim Dolan, the owner of the Knicks and the owner of Madison
0: Square Garden. Someone who's sensitive about his coverage and someone who's in the news a lot.
1: Yeah, that's exactly right. And somebody who's gone out and banned fans over the years and banned lawyers.
0: Former players, too.
1: Yeah, former players, most famously Charles Oakley. From entering the garden because they said things he didn't like.
0: Is there any way, and you know, you can't really explain or understand, at least I can't, the sexuality ranking or why that's important to put that in someone's notes. Is there any way to look at this and say, oh, actually, this was a good idea for security, or this would give security a leg up or assist them, or not really? Is it just bizarre?
1: Well, I was actually told there's a separate database for security risks, and this is really much more of a PR or...
0: This is not about security.
1: No, this isn't about security.
0: Even though the risk thing is there, this is about how it's going to affect Jim Dolan.
1: Yeah, this is about public image. This isn't about security. And look, a lot of what goes on at the Garden isn't really about security. It's about public image. For example, there's a network of cameras, supposedly security cameras, that capture your face, that capture your biometric information. That's supposed to be about security, but really what it's used for is to enforce these various bans that Jim Dolan has in place.
0: So this is incredibly important to him.
1: Yeah.
0: Should a family of four that go, you know, couple kids, they go to the game, should they worry about being surveilled? I mean, are they going to be marked?
1: They're absolutely going to be categorized in this facial recognition database. That's definitely going to happen. Should they be worried about it? Look, unfortunately, this kind of information capture is happening all over the place, all over the time.
0: And right now we heard from the Knicks organization, Madison Square Garden. I shouldn't say the Knicks, the Madison Square Gardeners. They're saying that they deny all the reporting and that they're going to seek legal remedies. Your thoughts on that?
1: They're very litigious, and so yeah. I hope they don't.
0: Right.
1: But we've done a series of reports now on Madison Square Garden and its security practices, and they've all stood up to scrutiny.
0: I'm curious because you go to Madison Square Garden. Does this usually happen when you walk in, or is it when you're sitting there? Do we know when it happens?
1: It can happen in both ways.
0: Okay.
1: First of all, anytime you enter the garden, you're going to get your face captured.
0: Okay.
1: That's 100% going to happen. Then there's a series of cameras throughout the garden that can follow you based on what that initial camera finds.
0: Wow, incredible. Okay, Noah Shachtman, you can read him in Wired. Thanks so much for being here. This is crazy, crazy reporting. Coming up tonight here on Top Story, still a big win for American farmers. Now, finally allowed to fix their own machines. We're going to explain. We've stayed on this story for a while now. Plus, you've heard of no shirt, no service, but now some tourists could get hit with fines. The rules rolling out in one popular Italian town. That's next.

0: We are back now with a legal victory for American farmers. John Deere settling a case with the FTC following years of complaints that the company withheld critical repair resources previously only available at dealerships. But farmers and advocates who have spent years fighting this battle say they've heard promises like this before. Here's Ali Canal.
1: Farmers can spend hundreds of thousands of dollars on tractors and crucial equipment. But when those machines break down, they can't always fix the problem themselves.
2: Even if we have to send it to the John Deere house, we're going to have to figure this one out.
1: But now, a new settlement with the Federal Trade Commission and five states could change that, requiring John Deere to give farmers and independent repair shops access to many of the same repair tools and software its own dealers use. Willie Cade is a longtime advocate for the right to repair movement, the idea that if you buy a product, you should have access to the tools and information needed to fix it.
3: Now that tractors are rolling computers, you need a computer to fix it, period. And to date, John Deere has withheld the complete set of tools to do that.
1: Missouri corn and soybean farmer Jared Wilson knows that fight firsthand. We first spoke with him about this on his Missouri farm last year. He says his combine once lost power during harvest, sitting idle for days as technicians tried to find the problem.
4: My soybean pods were literally splitting open and the soybeans were falling on the ground.
1: Wilson says he could have physically installed the part that ultimately needed to be replaced, but did not have the information to identify the problem or the software to get the new part working.
4: It cost tens of thousands of dollars, and this is a commonplace thing that's happened in agriculture.
1: Cade says he advised lawyers, and Wilson was a plaintiff in a separate class action lawsuit involving John Deere that settled earlier this year. The new settlement is designed to break down some of those barriers. For advocates like Cade, it's a positive first step.
3: It's no longer a pinky promise. It's under the court supervision.
1: Wilson, meanwhile, worries a settlement does not strictly define what Deere can charge for those tools, potentially pricing some farmers out.
5: So would you consider this a win for farmers?
4: I think win is a pretty big word.
1: In a statement, John Deere called the agreement good news for its customers, saying it formalizes the company's ongoing commitment to expanding access to diagnostic and repair tools. But advocates say the fight isn't over yet.
3: We're a long way from being done.
0: Ali Canal joins us now live on set. Ali, I'm glad we've kind of stayed on top of this story. Yes. This is happening as American farmers are feeling a lot of pressure. I mean, everything is expensive for Americans right now, but especially with farmers.
6: Yeah, think about everything going on, right? We have high interest rates. We have inflation, higher input costs for farmers, tariffs. I mean, this is a very
0: fuel costs.
6: It's a very difficult time for the entire industry. And that corn and soybean farmer who we just heard from, he told me it's been, quote, incredibly draining. And he also brought up what maybe is a bigger question mark here, and that's the aging workforce. The average age of a U.S. farmer, it's pushing 60, and it's really hard for a lot of young farmers to get their foot in the door because it's very expensive. So he said one of the easiest ways is for these young farmers to do everything on their own, and that includes these repairs. So this settlement, it isn't just about fixing a tractor, right? It's about giving farmers more control over their costs and ultimately their businesses at a time when they're definitely feeling very squeezed.
0: Yeah. Ali Canal, we thank you for being here, and we thank you for that story. We're going to turn now to Top Stories Global Watch, check up what else is happening around our world. We're going to start with another massive fire, this time at a shoe factory in the Czech Republic. Watch as part of the building collapses. It sends a huge cloud of smoke and debris into the air. It's unclear what sparked that fire, but dozens of people were reportedly evacuated from the building. Luckily, no one was hurt in that one. And a Greek fighter jet making a crash landing at a busy airport on one of the country's islands. You can see the plane burning on the runway. Emergency crews rushing to put out the fire. According to military officials, the F-16 was on a training flight when it had some sort of technical issue. Investigators are still looking into what exactly happened. They say the pilot, though, is okay. And in northern Italy, one town is rolling out a new dress code aimed at cracking down on tourism. The rules are being rolled out in Verena, a popular spot on Lake Como. Now tourists could be fined more than $200 for walking around shirtless or in swimsuits. They're only allowed on beaches and out on the water looking that way. The mayor there says it's part of a broader effort to protect the quality of life in the town, which sees hundreds of thousands of visitors each year. And in the UK, far-right member of parliament Nigel Farage is in the fight of his political life against a man who dresses up as a trash can. He goes by the name Count Binface. You see him right here, and he is no stranger to British politics, running for mayor of London and parliament in the past. Here he is discussing his platform just last month.
7: I'm going to rephase the traffic lights on Liverpool Road. I'll price cap Wiccan kebabs at £2. I'll make cyclists who disobey the highway code have to ride unicycles instead.
0: I like that cyclist point right there. I want to get right to Sky News chief political correspondent John Craig, who did that interview with Count Binface. First, John, thank you so much for taking the time to come on our broadcast. We really do appreciate that. This plan by Nigel Farage spectacularly backfiring, right? Walk us through what happened here in Parliament.
8: Well, it looks like it's backfired for Mr. Farage. What happened was that he's under investigation by the parliamentary authorities over his financial affairs. And critics are saying that to try and dodge the inquiry, the investigation, which could lead to him being suspended from Parliament, he decided to resign his House of Commons seat, Clacton, which is in the east of England in Essex, and cause a by-election. Now, the problem he's faced is that the big parties just say it's a stunt. So there's no Labour candidate, the governing party, no Conservative, no Liberal Democrat, no Green Party candidate. It's just left Count Binface, who, as you say, dresses like a spaceman with what you would call a trash can. We call it a bin on his head. Now, there's one or two other candidates. There's also Piers Corbyn. Now, he's a left-winger who is the brother of the former Labour Party leader, Jeremy Corbyn. Lawrence Fox, a right-wing activist who is a part of the Fox acting dynasty. And there are also some independent candidates as well. It could backfire horribly on Mr. Farage. Even if he wins it, of course, his opponents will say, look, he lacks authority. Now, you would probably say that Binface is a classic English eccentric. And as you've pointed out, really, we're quite used to eccentric standing in our elections here in the UK, both in parliamentary elections and also, as you've mentioned, the election for Mayor of London. When he stood against Sadiq Khan, who you may know is the Labour mayor that Donald Trump is fiercely critical of, he actually got 24,000 votes, his best ever result. Now, Mr. Farage, as you probably know, is a great friend of Donald Trump. And critics of Mr. Farage here in the UK are saying these tactics are straight out of the Donald Trump playbook. Get aggressive against your opponents, fight back, concede nothing, and never admit you've done anything wrong, deny you've done anything wrong. That's what Mr. Farage is doing, but he could come a cropper because, of course, there will be some supporters of the other political parties which are not standing who'll vote for Count Binface. Just to tell you a little bit about him, he's actually an Oxford University graduate. He's a scriptwriter and comedian. He's a scriptwriter for some of the top satirical TV programmes here in the UK. I guess if he was an American, he'd be writing for Saturday Night Live, your NBC show. So he's reasonably well known, but he's had such publicity ever since my interview with him, actually, which was at the by-election which brought Andy Burnham, the likely next Prime Minister of the UK, back into Parliament. That got 1.8 million views online. And of course, he's just had an explosion of publicity.
0: Yeah.
8: So much so that, you're interviewing me.
0: Yeah, yeah. And John, you know, I want to add some context here for our viewers as well, and to remind our viewers of a few things that have happened historically, right? In Ukraine, you have someone who was a comedian and an actor become their president and eventually their wartime president. You have this rejection of the traditional politician really starting, you could argue, with Donald Trump in recent history, right? So I say all this and I give all this context because does Count Binface actually have a chance with people across the globe rejecting traditional politics? Can they just say, you know what, let's just give this guy a chance because we're so sick of all these other lawmakers?
8: Well, the bookmakers have shortened their odds. He was a rank outsider previously, but his price has come right down. And I think, say, something like 7-2 now. You mentioned Zelensky. And I mean, to be fair to Zelensky, I mean, he's ditched the comedy, really, in his current job. Of course, Donald Trump, of course, made his name as a TV star, didn't he? Was it The Apprentice?
0: Right.
8: He... I mean, he was a TV star, really, and of course a top businessman as well. We don't have many top business people in UK politics. We do have people who have come from showbiz or acting. For example, the person who Mr. Farage beat to become MP for Clacton in 2024 was a former TV actor, a man called Giles Watling. And so we do have people. I mean, yeah. There's been quite a few former actors in the British Parliament over the years, but I don't think we've ever had a comedian quite like Count Binface or Count Trashcan Face, I guess you'd call him in America.
0: And again, I want to be clear. I wasn't comparing Count Binface to Zelensky and or President Trump. Just saying that there's, you know, they're not your traditional politicians. John, I can promise you one thing, and you can never guarantee anything in politics. If Count Binface wins, you will be live again on Top Story here in the United States. So we thank you so much for that. And maybe we will talk to you again in the very near future. Great interview. And again, thank you for your time.
8: That would be a pleasure. Thank you.
0: All right, when we come back tonight here, remembering Bonnie Tyler, the 80s singer behind iconic hits like Total Eclipse of the Heart. Stay with us.

0: We're back now with our NBC News series, Business in America, where we speak to CEOs of some of the biggest companies in the U.S. Tonight, our Savannah Sellers goes one-on-one with Levi's CEO, Michelle Gass, what the first female head of the company has in store for the jeans giant.
1: Inside this nondescript building is a cutting-edge, classified research and development facility for jeans.
2: According to the internet, this place is quite secretive.
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3: From construction workers to farmers to students to entrepreneurs, tech innovators, celebrities, rock stars, you name it.
2: How do you maintain relevancy to span generations, types of people, types of interests?
3: It's always important to know who you are and where you're from. And we have such a rich, deep heritage and legacy. But we've never stood still. Hundreds and hundreds of people who have worn Levi's and done pretty incredible things.
1: That's no exaggeration. From Marilyn Monroe to Elvis Presley, Carolyn Bessette to the boss's back pocket, and from cowboys to Cowboy Carter. Levi's Beyonce shouting at Levi's in her lyrics and rocking them, too.
3: These are the jeans that Beyonce wore when we did the campaign with her last year.
2: And stop it.
3: These are Steve Jobs jeans. It was part of his uniform. And this is a pair from the 1980s.
2: Wow.
1: Pieces pulled from their on-site archive, like the oldest pair of jeans, 153 years to be exact. So special, they're stored in a fireproof safe. But just because the company preserves its past doesn't mean they aren't looking to the future.
2: How are you using AI here at Levi's?
3: I'm a big believer in AI. Our designers, an example, are using AI tools to help them broaden their innovation, improve their capacity, increase their creativity.
2: Is that being embraced by the people who work on your creative teams?
3: It is. And you know, for us, I think that's a really important point because we are a brand about authenticity, about craft. But if this can be a tool to help our teams think broader or lead to that next idea, then we absolutely should use it. So it's not a replacement at all.
1: An asset as the company leans into what Gass calls the head-to-toe denim lifestyle, expanding beyond pants into shirts, sweaters, and more.
3: You're going to find all kinds of great denim skirts, and we're continuing to evolve them. We're still underserving the female consumer. It's not even 40% of our business, and women do a lot of shopping.
1: That particular stat, a point of focus for Gass, as she aims to take the company from nearly $7 billion a year in revenue to 10. One strategy, open more of their own stores and sell directly to the customer. And she's doing it all in her uniform of sorts.
2: What's it like to work at a place where it's almost expected to be in denim?
3: Oh, my God, it's the best. I don't have to think about what I wear every day. It's really fun to go to conferences.
2: Yeah, exactly.
3: I stand out because I'm always head to toe looking like this.
4: Savannah Sellers, NBC News.
0: All right, Savannah Sellers for us. Savannah, we thank you for that. Finally tonight, remembering 80s hitmaker Bonnie Tyler, the Grammy-nominated singer known for her song Total Eclipse of the Heart, passing away at 75. Our Ann Thompson on how her music transcended generations.
5: Bonnie Tyler said she never expected to be making records, but what a record she made. 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